0: tomorrow morning to continue deliberations. While both sides agree that Clancy killed her children, her defense team argued she suffered from postpartum psychosis, with defense attorney Kevin Reddington stating that lousy medical care exacerbated her condition. Prosecutors at the Plymouth County, Massachusetts District Attorney's Office argued that Clancy intentionally planned the killings and that the nation's health care system is, quote, not on trial here. A name change of a Great Lake is the latest escalation in a U.S.-Canada trade dispute. Fox's Jared Halpern reports.
1: Flanked by maps showing Lake Ontario renamed to Lake America, President Trump signed an executive order directing the Interior Department to implement the Great Lake name change.
2: This is official, effective immediately.
1: Canada is not compelled to change the name of the lake that creates the border between New York State and the province of Ontario. But it is something President Trump said he was considering earlier this week amid an escalating trade war with the U.S. neighbor.
2: Canada's been ripping us off for a long time on trade, very sadly.
1: Both countries announced higher tariffs on billions of dollars of goods imported across the border. At the White House, Jared Halpern, Fox News.
0: The State Department has temporarily paused all immigrant visa applications. Fox's Jessica Rosenthal explains.
3: The State Department says appointments for visa applications at U.S. embassies were on hold and being rescheduled because of a new training initiative to help officials ensure applicants aren't likely to become a public charge dependent on U.S. public benefits. Last week, a federal judge ruled the Trump administration had to resume processing visa applications for people from 75 countries after officials had stopped processing them starting this past January due to concerns they could become public charges. The immigrant group involved in the case has filed an emergency motion now challenging this new visa pause. Separately this week, the State Department said it would be revoking the business and tourism visas of thousands of people who claimed asylum after entering the country. Jessica Rosenthal, Fox News.
0: An immigration and customs enforcement officer charged with shooting a man and lying about it during the immigration crackdown in Minneapolis was released from a Texas jail today, after a judge refused to order his return to Minnesota. Christian Castro was released at the break of dawn from a detention center in Brownsville. A day earlier, U.S. District Judge Fernando Rodriguez Jr. wrote in an order that said he could not prevent a county sheriff from releasing Castro or order Texas Governor Greg Abbott to sign his extradition warrant. A Missouri-based Christian publisher and political analyst says Republicans have a great shot at flipping one House seat this fall. AFN's Chad Groening has more.
4: As we reported on AFN, thanks to the decision of a Missouri judge, the state can use the new congressional districts approved by the legislature last year. Missouri's current U.S. House delegation is made up of 6 Republicans and 2 Democrats. But with Missouri's revised map, Republicans are in a position to defeat Democrat Emanuel Cleaver of Kansas City, in a district that now includes more suburban and rural voters. Cleaver will now face Republican State Senator Rick Bratton in the newly redrawn 5th Congressional District. Dwight Whitteman publishes the Metro Voice Christian website in the Kansas City area.
5: I think Rick Bratton is great. I know him, been associated with him through our work with Metro Voice Stories. He'll be a strong candidate, especially with this expanded district. He hails from a more rural area of Kansas City, a suburban area, and so he'll do well with conservatives that are in Kansas City.
4: So Whitteman thinks Bratton has what it takes to lead the district.
5: He's well-spoken. He knows the issues. In addition to issues on taxes and family policy, he's a strong supporter of Israel. So these are things that matter to people. But he'll be good. He'll be a good representative for the district should he win in November.
4: I'm Chad Groening.
0: Tropical Storm Dolly formed over the central tropical Atlantic today. And the Hurricane Center says that interest in the Leeward Islands should monitor the system. The system is expected to weaken before it reaches the Leeward Islands. A check of stocks before we go. The Dow was up 106, the S&P added 55, and the NASDAQ soared 411. West Texas Intermediate crude was up at about $83 a barrel. See more news at AFM.net.
6: From the heart of our nation's capital in Washington, D.C., bringing compelling interviews, insightful analysis, taking you beyond the headlines and soundbites into conversations with our nation's leaders and newsmakers, all from a biblical worldview. Sitting in for Tony is today's host, Jody Heiss.
7: President, has Vladimir Putin agreed or committed to not attacking a NATO territory?
2: I've had good talks with him. He's not going to be attacking a NATO territory.
8: That was President Trump earlier today at the White House talking to reporters, addressing questions about whether or not Russia might attack NATO. Welcome to this Thursday, August 27th edition of Washington Watch. I'm your host, Jody Heiss, filling in for Tony. So glad to have you joining us today. We've got a lot to bring your way on the program before us in the next hour. Among other things, we'll discuss a new study commissioned by the Department of Health and Human Services that shows a link between transgender ideology and left-wing violence. Wisconsin Congressman Glenn Grothman, he's a member of the House Budget Committee as well as the Judiciary Committee, he'll be joining us to talk about that and more. And later in the program, we'll discuss Meta's $17 billion settlement on social media safety. Among the states that were involved in that lawsuit is Tennessee, whose Attorney General, Jonathan Scrimeti, will be joining us to discuss that case. And Dr. Cody Cooper from the University of Tennessee, Knoxville, will join us to discuss the role of Christianity and the success that they had during the American Revolutionary War. Then finally, Tony Perkins, president of the Family Research Council, he just returned from Ukraine, and we're so thrilled that he'll be joining us to discuss a prayer event that he participated in there, as well as some other great news and prayer requests. So all that and more is coming your way on today's edition of Washington Watch. Let's begin with news being released in a congressional report which exposes how abortion drug companies do not implement, in fact, sometimes intentionally, but they're not implementing safety protocols enabling dangerous mail order distribution of the drug. Joining us now to discuss this is Washington Watch reporter Mary Stackhouse. Mary, walk us through the report.
9: Jody, Republican Senator Bill Cassidy, who's chairman of the Senate Health, Education, and Labor and Pensions Committee, he released the report earlier today, which he's worked on along other Health Committee Republicans. Now, in the report, he criticizes the FDA for not tightening restrictions on the abortion drug mifepristone, and also for redacting information from public documents regarding the abortion drug. The report also exposed the practices of Danko Laboratories, which distributes brand name Mifeprex, which is also known as mifepristone, and generic manufacturers GenBioPro and Avita Solutions, two companies manufacturing generic versions of the drug. Now, the report included some disturbing statistics. It highlighted the dramatic plunge in non-fatal adverse events by these drugs on women starting in 2016 as a result of a major regulatory change where doctors no longer had to report complications to the drug's manufacturer. Basically, doctors are no longer forced to report severe complications from the abortion drug, like hospitalizations, infections, or emergency blood transfusions. Now, in the report, there's also an instance where a doctor obtained mifepristone via the mail, and this was for the purpose of illustrating. She was pretending to be a 13-year-old girl with six serious health complications. The doctor received the abortion drugs in the mail, and there was no additional follow-up by a prescriber asking any questions about her medical complications. Now, while lawmakers like Senator Cassidy and other Republicans are calling for the reinstatement of basic medical guardrails when it comes to the abortion drug, which is a start, to truly protect mothers and the unborn, we must demand nothing less than the complete revocation of the FDA's approval for these dangerous drugs. Now, I also want to point to an FRC action campaign where you can tell members of Congress to co-sponsor the Safeguarding Women from Chemical Abortion Act. Head to frcaction.org/safeguardwomen, where you can encourage your members of Congress to sign on to Senator Hawley and Congresswoman Harshberger's bill to withdraw FDA approval for mifepristone. Jody.
8: Thank you so much, Mary. In another news item, Congresswoman Alexandria Ocasio-Cortez has rejoined the Democratic Socialists of America after a lapse of some 7 years in her membership. Why has she rejoined now? Do we know?
9: Congresswoman Ocasio-Cortez has rejoined the Democratic Socialists of America. And of course, this comes at a time where socialism is becoming more and more popular among Democrats. The progressive lawmaker has renewed her national membership. And there's also, this comes, there's also speculation that she'll run for president in 2028. A spokesperson for the DSA explained that because enrollment is tied to paying annual dues, the Congresswoman was unaware that her membership had actually expired. And obviously, she has since taken steps to resolve that. Jody.
8: All right. And if we can turn to some international news, Russia has launched a new significant wave of attacks against Ukraine. What's the latest going on there?
9: So, Jody, overnight and earlier today, Russia unleashed a new wave of missile and drone strikes across multiple cities in Ukraine. Among the targets struck were residential areas, a crowded shopping complex, as well as ports and industrial facilities. At least two people were reportedly killed, and at least a dozen others were injured. Ukrainian officials said air defenses intercepted part of the assault, but strikes caused damage across several regions. Meanwhile, earlier today at the White House, President Trump was asked about Russia. Here he is.
7: Will you punish Putin or Russia if they continue to do
2: business? Well, it depends. So far, I think Russia's behaved quite well, having to do with the Strait of Hormuz. And you have to understand, for everything they do, we do also. You know, somebody was saying about China, what about China? We hear they're spying. We spy on them, too. That's the way it goes.
9: Now, I also want to note, President Trump also said that CIA Director John Ratcliffe had not been dispatched to Moscow to deliver any particular message. Jody.
8: All right, Mary, as always, thank you so much for getting us kicked off. Very important news right there. I want to turn our attention now and bring in a member of Congress to discuss some of the issues facing the left right now. And joining me is Congressman Glenn Grothman. He's a member of the Budget Committee as well as the Judiciary Committee. He represents the 6th Congressional District of Wisconsin. Congressman Grothman, always good to see you. Welcome back to Washington Watch.
10: Well, always good to see you again, Jody. I wish we still had you in Congress fighting.
8: Yeah, thank you. Yeah, we've had some very powerful, interesting times together there in Judiciary. But let's start with this study from researchers at Rutgers and Manhattan Institute, Network Contagion Research Institute, among others. But they found that normalizing gender beliefs were more likely to support political violence. It's probably not surprising, but it's very interesting. Your thoughts on the findings there?
10: Well, I don't think it's surprising. I mean, first of all, people, if you are transgender, you are on a lot of medications. I think the more medications you have in you across the board can affect the way you think or don't think about things. I think you're on antidepressants, and frequently, I think sometimes antidepressants affect proclivity for violence. So I can't say this is a surprising thing. And it's just another reason why we ought not to be pushing this or normalizing this on our young people. I mean, when you were a child, for your listeners, how many people knew a transgender in high school? Nobody. But nowadays, it's pushed as an option for a second grader or a third grader. It's pushed as an option in the popular media, right? And maybe shows aimed at young people. And you're going to get more of this and more of these people on meds and more of these people, quite frankly, unhappy. I mean, think about it. If you're a guy who thinks you're a girl, are you going to be unhappy? You're going to be miserable on the face of it. And, of course, miserable people are more likely to commit crimes.
8: Yeah, good point. And, you know, it's not just radical left people necessarily. I recall after the assassination of Charlie Kirk, for example, we saw many on the left show absolutely zero sympathy. You know, what does even something like that tell you?
10: Well, right. I think in general, people on the left are more unhappy. That's why they're on the left. They want fundamental changes in society. We've got such a wonderful country here, the most wonderful country in history, and people on the left want to fundamentally change it. And I would think that frequently people who go down that transgender path are probably somewhat unhappy people. And the more unhappy they are, the more likely they are to strike out, trying to have a revolution in this country, and on an individual basis, engage in acts of civil disobedience because they are miserable, unhappy people who don't like this country.
8: You know, when you were talking about this, I just want to take this a little bit further, because not just transgender or the left, but what troubles me in addition to what we're talking about now is we continue to see wins by the Democratic Socialists in the Democratic Party. I mean, even this past week, we saw more of that. Give me your thoughts on the growth of that element within the Democratic Party.
10: Well, we've got to do a better job of educating people what socialism is. I think one of the things that helped them is that socialist sounds like a nice word, sociable. Capitalist does not sound like a nice thing, and therefore people who don't take time to really look at these things might prefer to be a socialist than a capitalist. But socialism really is the end of freedom, right? It means you want the government spending most, if not all, of your money. It means you want the government hiring larger and larger, or more and more people when they look for a job, look to work for the government, being hired by the government and therefore being dependent on the government, easier to punish you if you don't agree with the government on this or that sort of thing. It means, say, more and more housing built by the government or owned by the government, which means, you know, obviously they can favor people who they politically agree with at the expense of people they don't agree with. The government, of course, then is also picking what you're going to be able to buy, right? If the government runs the grocery stores, the government decides what you're able to buy in that grocery store. And above all, like I said, determine who gets employed. And pretty soon, the only way you get employed is if you agree with the government. And I've certainly, in my life as a in government, both on a state level and nationally, have heard of people telling me stories that they cannot talk about publicly because they're afraid to take a conservative position because the head of this department or that city or whatever doesn't like them. So you're giving up freedom whenever you allow government to grow. And the socialists, of course, they'd want to grow to cover 100% of all we have, but it'll be incremental. And over time, as the socialists get elected, they will take more of your money to determine how to spend it. And they will use the power of government to punish you if you disagree with the major leader, right? That's what happens. And we have to be very dangerous, and we have to explain to people, rather than talking about capitalist economy and socialist economy, we should talk about a free economy or a government economy, right? In a free economy, you could work good wherever points. You want, right?
8: Go ahead, I know, unfortunately, our time is running out, but AOC, Alexandria Ocasio-Cortez, has officially rejoined the Democratic Socialist of America. Probably not a big surprise there, but it's amazing to me how many in the Democratic Party seem to wear this socialist label as a badge of honor. Thank you for joining us today, Wisconsin Congressman Glenn Grothman. We got to go. All right, coming up next, Attorney General from Tennessee, Jonathan Scrimeti, will be joining us to discuss Meta's platform's landmark $17 billion settlement. Stay with us.
11: America, what formed the fabric of our freedom? What stitched together the hearts of those that fastened the stars and stripes? 250 years ago, our founding fathers penned the invisible words woven within every heart that all men are created equal, that they are endowed by their creator with certain unalienable rights, that among these are life, liberty, and the pursuit of happiness. Unite with others who will pledge to defend these eternal truths today at Family Research Council's Pray, Vote, Stand Summit, September 24th to the 26th at Cornerstone Chapel outside Washington, D.C. 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
13: One nation under God, America's undeniable foundation of faith.
14: As president of the College of New Jersey, now known as Princeton University, John Witherspoon taught 10 cabinet members, 60 members of Congress, 13 governors, 3 Supreme Court justices, Vice President Aaron Burr, and President James Madison. As a Presbyterian minister, Witherspoon was the only active clergyman to sign the Declaration of Independence. He was a gifted preacher and writer who let his faith direct his political activism, often voicing the link between earthly liberty and spiritual liberty. Witherspoon argued there is not a single instance in history in which civil liberty was lost and religious liberty preserved entire. President John Adams said of Witherspoon, he was a true son of liberty, but first he was the son of the cross. Witherspoon's views on man's sinfulness from birth influenced his belief that self-government was only possible with checks and balances, a belief he passed on to his student, James Madison, father of the Constitution. Witherspoon helped form the vision many of our founding fathers held to: no republic without liberty, no liberty without virtue, and no virtue without religion. And with that, Witherspoon became a cornerstone in America's foundation of faith.
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8: Welcome back to Washington Watch. Great to have you with us today. I'm Jody Heiss filling in for Tony. And just a quick reminder, our Pray Vote Stand Summit is less than a month away. Hard to believe. It'll be taking place September 24th through the 26th in Leesburg, Virginia, just outside Washington, D.C. It'll all happen at the Cornerstone Chapel there. So be sure to join us. For more details and to go ahead and register, you can do so by texting SUMMIT to 67742. All right, we mentioned this yesterday, but Meta platforms, which include Facebook and Instagram, they have agreed to a $17 billion settlement, a multi-state settlement, to end the legal battle that they were involved with some 47 states, D.C., and several U.S. territories. But in addition to the payment, and this may be the biggest part of all of this, Meta is required to implement a sweeping set of unprecedented safety features to protect children on Instagram and Facebook. And joining us now to discuss the settlement is Tennessee Attorney General Jonathan Skermetti. It was his team that led the charge on critical parts of this multi-state investigation into the social media industry, and they spearheaded negotiations for this historic agreement. General Skermetti, always good to see you. Welcome back to Washington Watch. Let me begin with maybe a lot of people don't realize just how monumental this development is. It's, I think, less about the money, as I referenced, and more about how Meta is now required to put some safeguards around children. Can you unpack all this for us?
16: Absolutely. Thanks for having me back on the show. So the money here is record-setting. This is the biggest tech settlement ever. This is the biggest multi-state single-company settlement ever. But the money is not nearly the most important part. We brought these cases because Instagram was hurting kids. The way it was designed was addictive. Kids' brains are different. They were getting really negative mental health impacts from this. And the company was misleading parents about the safety of the platform. So now they're going to put in all sorts of different safety features, time limits, a block on kids' usage at night, better parental controls, what's called a productive pause, so kids won't just be scrolling for an hour at a time. All sorts of things designed to undo the addictive nature of the platform that caused the problems. And, you know, short of legislation, this is the best possible outcome we could get. I think it's not just great for Meta, not just great for Instagram users, but this is a stake in the ground for big tech, for social media companies, but also for all kid-facing technology companies who need to know kids need these guardrails to stay safe while using technology.
8: Totally agree with you. And I think needs to be revealed, this is the fruit of years-long effort. This hasn't happened just overnight. Can you tell us a little bit more about that bipartisan nationwide investigation into the social media industry as a whole?
16: Yeah, this has been years in the making, and it's been very cooperative. Tennessee was very involved, but so were a lot of other people. There were numerous states on both sides of the aisle working closely together because we all care about kids and we all recognize the problems here. I think anybody who's seen kids sitting there with the phone just scrolling mindlessly for hours, you know, especially parents who try to stop it and have had trouble because they're up against a very sophisticated technology behemoth, they knew there was a real problem here. So you had Colorado working closely with us, Phil Weiser, who's a very liberal Democrat, but who was completely aligned with us on these issues. You had a coalition of states suing in federal district court. You had different states on both sides of the aisle suing in their own courts. We were sharing litigation strategy. We were sharing experts. We were talking to the whistleblowers together. I mean, this really was a massive bipartisan nationwide effort by the state AGs. And I think the incredibly good settlement we got here is a testament to what everybody can do when they work together for the greater good.
8: And unfortunately, we don't see enough of that work united when it comes to issues like this that impact people's lives. And we could list a lot of examples that need that kind of unity. But this settlement addresses, obviously, Meta's role in an industry-wide problem. But it's also a shot across the bow for the rest of big tech, isn't it? I mean, can you tell us where other companies are right now and where they need to be on this issue?
16: Well, I think where the other companies are is they're nervous right now. I expect we're going to see the next domino fall very soon. There's litigation against each of the other big companies. There's going to be more litigation. I know we didn't sue everybody we wanted to because we were tied up with Meta. Well, that case is gone now, so we're going to be filing some additional litigation here, and so are my colleagues. So I think you're going to see the companies increasingly under fire as the pressure gets tighter. You know, the bottom line with this, and I think the reason that we were able to get Meta to agree to this is because we're right. This stuff is dangerous. These people are parents, and they don't want their kids to be subject to this. A lot of them don't let their kids use their own technology for that very reason. So they know that there's a problem here. And I think calling them to the better angels of their nature, combined with severe litigation pressure, you know, the two things together are going to shift the needle on this. You know, the fewer companies that stay standing with these addictive and exploitive processes, the harder it's going to be for them to remain. So, you know, I think you're going to see that a tidal wave working through the industry. And of course, once we take care of social media, we're going to be keeping a very vigilant eye on all the new AI products that are potentially going to be facing kids. And it's really my hope that we see structure here that persists.
8: About a minute left. The Chloe Cole Act has passed out of committee. Obviously, this is a bill we've talked about a lot. It would protect children from permanent damage from so-called gender transition procedures. But this is an issue that you've been involved with for quite a while. Children need to be protected this way, don't they?
16: They absolutely do. And the accountability here from the private right of action is really important. A lot of the blue states are trying to prevent people from seeking accountability for these treatments. And by federalizing it, it ensures that the kids who were mistreated, who were misinformed, who were lied to and exploited, have the opportunity to hold the people who did it to them accountable.
8: All right. Tennessee Attorney General Jonathan Scrimeti, great work. Thank you for joining us on Washington Watch and breaking all this down for us. By the way, we do have a petition out there that you can sign to urge Congress and congressional leaders to pass the Chloe Cole Act. To join that petition, just simply text the word KIDS to 67742. All right, coming up, we want to take a little bit of time and correct some misconceptions about our founding fathers when it comes to the American Revolution. You want to be equipped with this information as well, so stay with us.
17: When in the course of human events, it becomes necessary for one people
18: to dissolve the political bands which have connected them with another, and to assume among the powers of the earth
19: the separate and equal station to which the laws of nature
20: and of nature's God entitle them.
21: A decent respect to the opinions of mankind requires that they should declare the causes
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23: We hold these truths to be self-evident.

0: and culture on Scripture. 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
6: Thank you for joining us today on Washington Watch. Welcome back. I'm Jody Heiss, filling in for Tony. Christian nationalism, you've heard of it. Well, it continues to draw attention, whether we're talking about denominational meetings or here in Washington, D.C. But, you know, with this being our 250th anniversary, it's amazing that we're dealing with so many misconceptions surrounding our independence. There have been a number of books and documentaries that have examined the U.S. during the time of its founding and what led to the establishment of the new republic 250 years ago. But oftentimes when it comes to areas of where faith is involved, many people get it wrong. So joining us now to set the record straight on some of the misconceptions is Dr. Cody Cooper. He's associate professor in the Institute of American Civics at the University of Tennessee, Knoxville. He's also author of The Classical and Christian Origins of American Politics, Political Theology, Natural Law, and American Founding. Dr. Cooper, welcome to Washington Watch. We're glad to have you. And let me get started with the role of Christian faith during the American Revolution. I know recently there was a documentary that basically asserted that most of the influential creators within the United States were deists. Can you set the record straight on that for us?
7: Yes, definitely. So in Ken Burns's recent documentary on the American Revolution, there was a segment that claimed that the leading American founders were deists. And by this, it was suggested the kind of idea that that God is a clockmaker. When God made the universe, they sort of, you know, designed it, wound up the clock, and then went and, you know, sat down to have a cup of tea, didn't really bother himself any further with the world. And that just couldn't be further from the truth to describe the view of the leading founders. Even those founders who are accurately described as most influenced by the Enlightenment, like Jefferson, like Benjamin Franklin, they very clearly believed that God providentially governed the world. Thomas Jefferson famously said that, how can the liberties of a nation be secure if they are not backed up by the belief in their divine principle behind them? Benjamin Franklin at the Constitutional Convention famously stood up to ask the delegates to pray for God's providential guidance through their deliberations to help them in the design of the Constitution. And throughout the Revolutionary War, there are numerous instances in which the founders at the sort of elite intellectual level, but also the people who actually fought the war and who did the diplomacy in the war, expressed their belief that they were players in a larger drama in which God was orchestrating events. And indeed, God was on the side of liberty. God was on the side of against tyranny and against oppression.
6: The legacy media always, and I know this from personal experience, tends to get up in arms whenever lawmakers talk about God-given rights, for example, even though the Constitution explicitly refers to our rights as being endowed by the Creator. So can the Constitution be considered an amoral or secular document?
7: This is a common refrain that you hear because the Declaration of Independence rather famously begins by invoking our natural rights that we're endowed by our Creator.

0: Whereas the Constitution begins, "We the people," and doesn't say anything initially about God. And so some scholars have tried to say, "Oh, see, that means it's secular," but they tend to overlook that a lot of the same people who wrote the Declaration, signed the Declaration, were involved in the Constitutional Convention, and the Constitution itself actually does refer to God, such as referencing in the year of our Lord when it was ratified. But even setting that aside, they didn't just go write the Constitution and forget everything they said in the Declaration. That's silly. They believed that the Constitution was carrying forward the aspirations, the ideals of the Declaration, and that it was trying to secure those God-given rights. No founder thought that when they wrote the Constitution, they were conferring rights, that the rights were coming from the government given to the people. Nobody thought that. There's absolutely no evidence to think that's the case, but the secular Constitution reading has to assume that. It has to assume that we sort of make it all up and the government gives us our rights, and that's just not the founder's view.
1: Right, the division between the two, as you said, can't take place. They go together, and the same people wrote them, as you mentioned. Less than a couple of minutes. Recently, Supreme Court Justice Neil Gorsuch faced some backlash for asserting that Americans have no common religion or cultural heritage. Is he right in that? About a minute to go.
0: Well, it's a challenging question, because Justice Gorsuch brought up the example of how we had a signer to the Declaration, Charles Carroll, who was Catholic. And he used that example, I think, to try to suggest that there was religious pluralism at the founding. It is true that there were several sects of Christianity at the founding, and that the founders wanted to have religious freedom and equality for American citizens. And rather famously, George Washington wrote to the Hebrew congregations saying that Jews in America would be safe under their fig tree and that they would have religious freedom. At the same time, it's misleading to say that there was not a common belief in a providential, moralistic God. In the natural law tradition, the founders affirmed there is a duty to God that everybody believed in, and that's what religion was.
1: Thank you so much, Dr. Cody Cooper, Associate Professor in the Institute of American Civics at the University of Tennessee, Knoxville. Fascinating discussion, and we want to set the record straight on our founding. All right, coming up after the break, FRC's very own President, Tony Perkins, will join us from his trip from Ukraine.
2: The Center for Biblical Worldviews all-day workshops delves into the formation of a worldview, what it is, how it's formed, when it's formed, what that means to them personally and their churches and communities.
3: My hope for people when they come to these worldview workshops is that they will come away better equipped to engage the people and the ideas that they're living with and around. And our goal is to give people more confidence in the gospel, and the fact that what God said to us actually is true, actually is the path to happiness and human flourishing for all of us, but also more confidence in their ability to have these conversations and help lead other people to the truth.
4: For Bible-believing Christians to know what God's Word says on these issues and to learn how they can apply it to their lives. And we believe that the more Christians that we equip, that's how we'll change the nation.
5: Hey fam, listen, Pastor Sammy here at Lighthouse Church, and I cannot tell you how equipping, how empowering, how incredibly educating this conference has been. And so I just want to encourage anybody that either has not been part of or is thinking about hosting this event, certainly to pastors, leaders, even CEOs for that matter, this conference is lights out. Stand behind it myself. I can't commend it enough. We're going to be talking about this for some time to come.
6: 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And so what this teaches us is what those issues are, what the Bible says about those issues, and then how we can critically engage our culture on these things in a way that is committed to biblical principle.
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1: Welcome back. Thanks so much for joining us today on Washington Watch. I'm Jody Heiss, and honored to be filling in for Tony, and glad to have you on board with us as well. Right now, students all across the country, as all of us are well aware, they're headed back to school trying to get educated, trying to grow in their knowledge. But let me ask you a very important question. What would happen in our country if all of us took this same moment in time to grow in something that the world desperately, desperately needs? I'm referring to godly wisdom. Well, now you have an opportunity to grow in that area along with us. Beginning August 31st, we'll be starting a new study through Proverbs and Ecclesiastes. This is part of our Stand on the Word Bible reading plan, and you can join us if you'd like to get more information. We'll give you info how to do that, but we're going to take this time through Proverbs just to dive deeper into the Word, and we have a digital guide to help you. It's called Wisdom of Solomon. The course will last for 24 days. We're going to dive into the Scripture. We're going to discover some timeless truths for everyday life, wisdom. If you'd like a copy of this, simply text the word wisdom to 67742. We'll get this digital copy to you and show you how you can join us for Stand on the Word through Solomon's great work in Proverbs and Ecclesiastes. All right, it's now been more than 4.5 years since Russia launched their massive full-scale invasion of Ukraine, escalating the localized regional conflict there into what has now become the largest war in Europe since World War II. And now, literally, as we speak, the war has entered into an even more deadly phase. In fact, just overnight, as we reported earlier, Russia bombarded 9 cities across Ukraine with missiles and drones. And this comes about a day after CIA Director John Ratcliffe visited Moscow, reportedly to warn Russia not to attack NATO member states. So where does all of this seem to be headed? And how can we be praying? Well, joining us now to talk about this and more is our very own Tony Perkins, president of the Family Research Council and host of Washington Watch. He literally just returned from a trip to the Ukraine. Tony, thanks for joining us. Always great to see you.
7: Thank you, Jody. Thanks so much for, again, for filling in for me during the month of August. I greatly appreciate it.
1: Well, my pleasure. We're all eager to hear more about your trip to Ukraine. I know, among other things, you spoke at the National Prayer Breakfast there in Kyiv. It was their 35th anniversary of their independence and the end of Soviet Union. I want to play a brief clip of some of the words that you had to say.
8: There is no question that there is a war raging for Ukraine's territory. But the battlefield that I believe we see reflects a greater battle being waged in the heavenlies, a battle for the soul of Ukraine, for the heart of its people.
1: Powerful words, Tony. Can you just share with us a little bit more of what the Lord put on your heart to share with them?
7: Well, Jody, it was an invitation from President Zelensky to come and speak at their national prayer breakfast there in Kyiv. And so I prayerfully considered it and ultimately decided to go. and speak. And I'm glad I did. It was a long prayer breakfast, actually turned into a lunch prayer meeting as well. But my message was one that clearly presented the gospel, and I think the only one that clearly laid it out. But it was a message really for the Ukrainian people of really what is happening there. I believe that what we see happening is much bigger than a geographical war. This is an effort of communism to reassert itself on this territory that they once claimed. 35 years ago, as you mentioned, they celebrated their independence. It was the day after the prayer breakfast. I was there. I met briefly with President Zelensky, was a part of their Independence Day celebration. But my message was really from Mark or from Matthew chapter 12, where the house is cleaned, the demon is pushed out, but it's left empty. And he finds seven of his friends and comes back, and the latter is worse than the former. And my message was they, as a nation, must declare their dependence upon God as they seek to preserve their independence. And it was a message that the Lord clearly laid on my heart, and I had an opportunity to meet with a number of the religious leaders who were encouraged by that message. But there is a lot, Jody, going on in the Ukrainian territory, especially in those occupied territories. While I was there, I had a chance to meet with a number of their officials, cabinet ministers, to get a briefing on what is happening to churches, what is happening to children. And it's quite alarming, and something that here in the United States, as believers, as members of the kingdom of God, a kingdom that has no borders, we should be concerned and praying for our brothers and sisters in Ukraine and elsewhere.
1: Absolutely. Can you, do you feel at liberty to share with us some of the things that are happening? These are topics, Tony, that majorly are going under the radar here in the United States. We don't hear about the church there. We don't hear about what's happening to the children and to the pastors and Christian leaders and so forth. Can you share with us a little bit about what you experienced?
7: I can now, as you laid out. I mean, this has now been going on for quite some time, and they've been able to document what the Russians are doing in these occupied territories. The Russians have come in, and this is much different than the... It's very interesting, and I didn't really understand this until I was over there talking with the leaders in Ukraine and the people in Ukraine. You know, Russia, the USSR, had the Russian Republic. And so you had the Russian Republic and Ukraine. They had their identity, but they were a part of the Russian Republic. Well, the Russification that's taking place now under Putin, under the Russian Federation, is eliminating the idea of Ukraine, of the Ukrainian history, the Ukrainian language. And so in these occupied territories, the first thing they do is they go after the churches. They go after the evangelical churches, the Catholic churches. And there has been documented about 67 members of the clergy that have been killed or died as a result of torture that has taken place. And in the place of these churches, the buildings themselves have been turned into government facilities of the occupiers, of the Russians. And the only church that is allowed to exist is the Russian Orthodox Church, which has become a tool for the Russian state. But beyond that, and that's alarming, Jody, and the U.S. Commission on International Religious Freedom has documented this as well. So it's not just the Ukrainians that are making these claims. This has been verified by the U.S. Commission on International Religious Freedom, which I used to chair. But even more disturbing, Jody, is what's happening to the children. In these areas, there is this re-education that's taking place in the schools. They're doing the Russian language is being changed over to Russia, Russian. The children are being forced to take a Russian identity. Their classification is changed. They're forced to pledge an allegiance to Russia. But even more than that, many of these children have been taken away. They have been sent to about 57 different sites at camps that have been identified in Russian territory, where the children are being re-educated. They are being Russia, they're being turned into Russians. Many of them being placed up for adoption and put into foster care back in Russia with Russian families. This is a form of genocide, Jody. This meets the definition of genocide by trying to totally eradicate an ethnic identity of the Ukrainian people through this re-education, Russification that's taking place. It's quite alarming and something that is an anathema to the ideals that America stands for. So it's just something as Christians, you said, what should we be doing? And number one, we should be praying. But number two, my meeting with government leaders, they're not looking for money. They're not looking for military troops. They're simply looking for material, military material, like the interceptor missiles like Patriot missiles. While I was there, each night we had air raids as ballistic missiles were being fired, not in Kyiv while we were there, but in surrounding areas. It appears that the Russians were pretty careful while the Americans were in the area. And as soon as we left last night, as you mentioned, a pretty significant attack across the country.
1: You mentioned a little earlier the Ukrainian people, that you had an opportunity to speak with a number of them. What did you hear from them? And what was your impression of the Ukrainian people as a whole as they are dealing with this war?
7: Well, they're pretty resilient. I found the people, very nice people. It's very similar to what I've experienced as I've been in Israel since October 7th, especially right after the attacks took place, where they felt isolated and alone. I think the Ukrainians feel isolated and alone. I will say I was a bit concerned at the Independence Day celebration that was outside the cathedral, the St. Sophia's Cathedral, a big open square, and many international leaders came. The Prime Minister of England was there, had the President of Finland, and representatives from a number of countries that were there, but the United States was not represented there, which sent, I think, an unfortunate message that we are not standing with the Ukrainians against this aggression of the Russians. And so I think they're looking for, America, like the whole world looks to America. And especially when it comes to being a defender of freedom, family, and faith, that's the space that America has planted a flag on. And they, in many ways, feel abandoned, although greatly appreciative of what America has. And one thing that was repeatedly said to me was the fact that Melania Trump has drawn attention to the children that have been abducted and taken away from Ukraine into Russia. In fact, while I was there, the Minister of Family and Social Affairs talked about the reunification of a number of children that have been brought back from Russia just recently. So this is an ongoing effort to try to bring these children back to their families in the Ukraine. And they're very appreciative of even the verbal support that America gives them in their fight against this Russian aggression.
1: Wow. You mentioned they held off while Americans were there, but of course, pretty severe bombings took place last night and across the region, 9 different cities. And it seems like both countries now are exchanging blows. The war is getting deadlier. It seems to have entered another phase. And yet Ukraine is so small compared to Russia. Is this a David and Goliath type fight, do you think?
7: I think in part it is, but I will say that the resilience of the Ukrainians is quite significant. And, historically, you go back, Ukraine and that region, Russia kind of emerged from it. And so Ukraine has, not as its present state, but as a geographical entity, has a long history of being there. And the people have been quite resilient through the years. This is not their first rodeo. But I do think it's important, especially as the nature of warfare has changed. And I was able to speak with some of those who have been a part of developing this latest technology that has really changed the nature of warfare, and that is drone technology. And Ukraine is leading on that front. And that is one of the reasons that they are still in in a position to fend off the Russians is through their drone technology, which is quite amazing what they've been able to do. But these ballistic missiles that reach far into the Ukrainian territory and are quite size, I mean, they're big. And in fact, I went to several of the sites, schools, apartment complexes, shopping malls that have been hit by these ballistic missiles in Kyiv, right there in the heart of the country, in the capital. And so this is, it's still a situation where Ukraine ultimately has to have some support, not in military support in terms of troops on the ground. They have men, women that are willing to fight. They just need the material to do it.
1: Well, Tony, I know you will be doing this as well, but we would certainly want to mobilize an effort to be praying for this situation. It is a desperate situation and a very important one. We've got less than a couple of minutes, Tony, and I know another reason that I've been filling in is you have been involved in getting your thoughts together and writing a new book. I know there's a long ways to go and a heavy load involved in writing like that, but can you give us a little preview, a snippet of where you're going with this book?
7: Well, it's a book that is focused on Christians as we engage culturally and politically about regaining our prophetic voice. And what I mean by that is, you know, in fact, I had this message to pastors there in Ukraine based on Isaiah chapter 6, where it says that in the year that King Uzziah died, he saw the throne of God high and lifted up, and the train of his robe filled the temple. And I don't have time to go into all that, but I really unpack that in this book, that Isaiah, prior to that moment, was looking to government as the source of reform, of spiritual renewal and reform. And when King Uzziah died, the hopes of that ended. And that's when he saw the true authority that he had was to represent the true throne of power, and that is that was the throne of God. And so as Christians, we have that authority that we operate under. That's what the book is focused on.
1: Cannot wait to read it, Tony. I'm so glad you're home safely. We love you. Thank you for taking time to go to Ukraine and for joining us today on Washington Watch. 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Hope you have a wonderful evening, and we look forward to being with you again tomorrow right here on Washington Watch.
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13: For American Family News, I'm Robert Thornton. Jurors were sent home for the day in the trial of Lindsay Clancy, the Massachusetts mom who killed her children and then attempted to end her own life. Fox's Brian Yenis has more on the judge's remarks.
14: The judge warned this jury that reaching a verdict in a murder trial won't be easy. He urged them to not be afraid to change their opinions. This jury now has to decide if the prosecution proved beyond a reasonable doubt that when Lindsay Clancy killed her three children, she substantially understood the killings were wrong and could control her actions. In closing arguments, prosecutor Jennifer Sprague explained how Clancy meticulously planned the killings down to the minute, sending her husband on specific errands to get him out of the house. Sprague argued Clancy hid her homicidal thoughts from medical providers and made up that a hallucinated voice commanded her to kill. Sprague said Clancy meticulously strangled her children so she could kill herself in a, quote, horrible choice.
13: Jurors are to return to the courthouse in the morning. Over 390 people are dead after floods swept through Nepal and Tibet on Wednesday, and more than 1,400 people are missing. State Department spokesman Tommy Pigott told Fox that rescue workers are searching for Americans.
15: We have 90 Americans that are currently unaccounted for that we're in coordination with local authorities to try to locate. We are unaware of any American casualties at this time, and of course we can't confirm that three Americans have been rescued.
13: Authorities are concerned more flooding is imminent due to rising water levels in the region. President Trump is promising aid. A coalition of states is suing to block new Postal Service mail-in ballot rules. Fox's Kristen Goodwin reports.
16: More than 20 states allege the U.S. Postal Service's rules for mail-in ballots are unconstitutional. Stemming from a President Trump executive order citing election integrity, the rules call for states to provide USPS with lists of eligible voters to receive mail-in ballots and for DHS to compile state lists of people it confirms as U.S. citizens.
17: Our Constitution puts the administration of elections in the hands of the states and Congress, not the president and not the Postal Service.
16: California Attorney General Rob Bonta. States argue the president doesn't have the authority to impose the rules and they could lead to eligible voters not being able to vote in the upcoming November election. Kristen Goodwin, Fox News.
13: This is California's 86th lawsuit against the Trump administration. States are asking a court to block the new rule before it disrupts mail voting in the upcoming November election. A national defense analyst and former Pentagon advisor suspects the mysterious visit of the top U.S. spy to Moscow may have something to do with recent Russian actions along the border of NATO. AFN's Chad Groening has more.
18: On Tuesday, it was reported that CIA Director John Ratcliffe made a surprise trip to Moscow as the U.S. Air Force C-17A Globemaster was videoed making a landing at the international airport. Neither the CIA nor the Kremlin are commenting on the visit, which is reported to be the first visit of Ratcliffe to Russia as head of the spy agency. Bob McGinnis is a retired Army officer, national defense strategist, and author of Preparing for World War III. He says there could be a number of issues that would require such a trip.
19: It could be that the substance may be that we have seen, and I've reported on this, movement against NATO forces along the common border. We've seen the relocation and the building of facilities against Finland. Not a lot of troops, but a lot of facilities. I do not expect that Putin is going to charge into Poland or Finland or the Baltics with tanks.
18: But McGinnis thinks there will be hybrid activities, which we've seen indications of in the past.
19: These are paramilitary forces that begin to create terrorist-like activities that begin to undermine confidence in the government of a country. Militias or mercenaries, people that are not directly linked by the uniform to the Russian Federation.
18: I'm Chad Groening.
13: And that's a wrap on news for this hour. We invite you to go to AFN.net and see more there. For American Family News, I'm Robert Thornton.
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21: 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So Welcome to the program. Thanks for listening to American Family Radio. Joining me in studio is Fred Jackson. Good morning, Fred.
0: Good morning to you, Tim.
21: Chris Woodward.
2: Good morning.
21: And who's this? We got a new fella named Ray Pritchard from...
22: Brand new.
21: How you doing, Ray?
22: I'm doing good, Tim. Summer travels are over. I'm glad to be back home. Good to see your face again.
21: Absolutely. Well, good to see you again. Of course, listeners may not know, we can see Ray on our camera. He's in the Tampa area, and we're in Tupelo, MS, and we're doing the show together as we do often. But Ray's been traveling, and you've been moving, you've been traveling. Are you all settled now?
22: We are settled here in Florida. We got back 2 days ago, 33 straight days on the road, which is about 31 days too much.
21: You sound like one of those, rock stars or country music or, those musicians that have to travel from one city to another. But now you did several, another one hotel room, another hotel room. But now you did some camps, right? Some Bible camps.
22: Right. Did Bible conference in... I was in Kentucky, then did a week in New York, and did a week in New Jersey, then a week in Oregon, with some travel in between. And then last week was in Muskegon, Michigan at Maranatha Bible and Missionary Conference. And hey, Tim, shout out. I did not know this. I knew we had a station there.
21: Right.
22: But we have a ton of listeners in Western Michigan because I think about half of them came by to say hello.
21: Well, that's awesome.
0: That's great.
22: A lot of the friends who came to the Bible conference, first thing they said, in fact, the first fellow I met who's on the tech team up there at Maranatha, he said, "I don't know your face, but I know your voice." Here's me on the radio.
21: Amen.
0: So that's wonderful. Yeah.
21: Well, what was your theme this
22: I was in the book of Philippians,
21: okay,
22: in a series all summer long called Joyful Living in a Grumpy World.
21: Oh, I like that. Joyful and, living in a grumpy. You're going to make a book out of that. That's a great title.
22: It feels like it feels like a message for such a time as this. And mm-hmm. It's a great book. And we had a blast. And I got to tell you this, because people have asked me, so what do you see out there?
21: Yeah.
22: The conferences were full everywhere we went. Youth camps associated. We saw young families with kids. Youth camps. Full to overflowing. I tell you, God is doing something. He's up to something in the U.S. People look around and they understand the government, and we are all for good government here
21: right,
22: at AFR.
21: Right, right.
22: But the government's not going to save us. Mm-hmm. It's God Almighty. It's the Lord Jesus Christ. And I think there, Fred, I sense it. I, out there as I was preaching, people are looking for reality. And young people, we had tons of young people at all these conferences. They are looking for reality. They're done with the flash and the splash and the smoke mm-hmm. machines and all of that. They want to find out, who can I trust? And what a joy to see a generation of young people. I believe God's doing something among the young people of America. So, Tim, it was a tremendous, tremendous summer. And I sense the Lord, in the midst of everything else happening in our society.
21: Right.
22: We have enough bad news to share. Let me give some good news. God is at work.
0: Amen.
22: In our country. And
0: That's wonderful. I got
22: a little glimpse of it as I traveled from coast to coast.
0: You know, it's interesting. Ray mentioned the word reality. We had Frank Turk on yesterday. Mm-hmm. He has a new book out. And what's mm-hmm. the title of the book? The War on Reality. So that goes together with what you're talking. I think more and more people are realizing there's a war on reality. I mean,
22: yes.
0: The reality of, we're facing today, people think they can say, some guy can say, I think I'm a woman, therefore I am.
22: Right.
0: It's
22: right.
0: Just crazy stuff like that. And, of course, socialism, Marxism, and all of that.
22: Well, and common sense people hear that and they go, that's nuts.
0: Yeah.
22: That's crazy. Well, I know that must be wrong. And I'll tell you, here's a good word for pastors out there. People are hungry for the word of God.
0: Amen.
22: They want a word from the Lord that they can trust. So if you wonder what you should do this Sunday, pastor, preach the word.
0: Amen.
22: Preach the word.
0: Amen.
22: Start there, and people will be glad to hear what you have to say.
21: The churches that are growing in America, the churches that preach the Bible as mm-hmm. the author, Authoritative. Thank you, sir. Appreciate it. Word of God.
0: Amen.
21: Okay.
0: Just preach the word.
21: Yeah. The churches that are dying are the ones who don't believe in the inerrancy and the authority of Scripture.
0: Amen.
21: So, I mean, that's just, why go to a church if they don't believe anything?
0: Right.
21: You can go to the church of golf.
0: Yeah.
21: Or the church of fishing.
0: Yeah.
21: Or the church of bike riding. It'd probably be better
22: for you than to go one of these compromising churches.
21: Right.
22: People want to know,
21: right,
22: thus saith the Lord. What does God have to say? And let me say again, while I'm over
21: my little preacher, brother.
22: Here, look, pastors, give us the straight word of God. Never apologize. Never back down. Just give it. If you give the word of God unadulterated, straight, word for word, verse by verse, people will come and hear it. And I'll tell you, there are lost people out there who, they may not even understand that they're lost, but they are spiritually confused. They're trying to find the light. They are trying to get to know the Lord. Preach the word and share the good news that Jesus is a wonderful Savior. Mm-hmm. And you will see amazing things happen in your ministry.
21: Amen.
0: Amen.
21: Amen. Well, it's good to have you back and back in the saddle. And we are going to forge ahead now with the program as we do every day, covering current events, what's happening in our world, to keep you informed. Chris, what's story number one?
2: It is our top story on AFN.net in the Associated Press section. The deadly flash flood in Nepal yesterday was likely caused by a huge chunk of a glacier that broke off and temporarily dammed a river. This is according to preliminary investigation by scientists. They're still piecing together information from satellite and ground-level data to figure out exactly what happened to cause the flood. We do know right now that at least 350 people were killed. This left more than 1,000 missing, including more than 60 Americans. And I was talking about this with Fred earlier this morning when I got in. I know my church has a missionary over in Nepal. A lot of people have missionaries over in Nepal. So we all need to be in prayer for a whole bunch of people over there.
0: Fred. Yeah, folks, if you want to see the impact of this, there were cameras that caught this mountain of water coming down, just and you see people scrambling. They had just seconds because it was a beautiful day there. The sun was shining. It was blue sky.
21: Right.
0: It's kind of like an earthquake.
21: Yeah.
0: You know, you don't get warnings 3 days in advance. And to give you an idea, Chris is exactly right. A big chunk of glacier came off. There was some confusion initially because that piece of glacier was so big, it registered like 5.2 on the Richter scale. Mm-hmm. And they first thought, okay, we had an earthquake, but that wasn't it. Now they're saying it was the size of that piece of glacier falling off that created this earthquake-like tremor. And so you had this wall of water. They've had some warm weather in there. And so right now on AFN.net, you have at least two or three different videos giving you what it was like for these dear people. I mean, this was huge. This, when we talk about a wall of water, we're talking about a wall big enough to pick up buses and carry them, to tear down buildings.
21: It looked like a tsunami on land.
0: Exactly.
21: Mm-hmm.
0: It's a very good comparison. Yeah. So now you can understand at least, and the death toll sadly will grow, at least 350, as Chris said, but about 1,300 missing. And as Chris said, at least 65 apparently are United States citizens. And apparently there were a large group of people from various countries all over the world were there on some kind of religious pilgrimage.
21: Mm-hmm.
0: So that's why you have multinationals that are amongst the missing right now.
21: Well, do you know the name of the town that it hit? Or was there?
0: I think there was a variety of communities.
21: Okay.
0: Yeah.
21: So this glacier breaks free, slides down. This is what I'm envisioning. Slides down a mountain into a river.
0: Releases that, yes.
21: That's what happened. And then you saw the videos, Ray, right?
22: Yeah, I did.
21: Yeah.
22: And I got to say, Tim, I have never seen anything quite like that. You know, I saw the one where it looked like there was a kind of a city gate or something. And people were in front of the city gate, and you watch it for about 30 seconds, and nothing's happening, right? You see some people moving fast, and you go, well, there's nothing here. And then suddenly, I mean, like in a second or two, a mountain of mud and water and debris overwhelms everything. Honestly, you look at it, and it looked like something out of one of those Hollywood disaster films, and then you realize this is not AI, this is not Hollywood. Right. This is, and nobody has a chance. If you were caught in that river of mud, you're gone.
3: Right. Yeah. And sadly, I think that's, you know, the people that are missing, that's what happened to them.
0: Yes.
3: They got, they either got swallowed up by the mud or they got washed down the river. And, but 65 Americans here that, you know, that,
2: I would that venture
3: loved ones here are going to be.
2: Yeah,
3: go ahead.
2: I would venture to guess there's people we don't even realize are missing at this point.
3: Yeah, at this point, yeah. All right, you're listening to Today's Issues. I guess you, man, they woke up over there. It's a beautiful, as Fred said, it's a beautiful day, and then bam, calamity hits.
2: There was a guy on Fox this morning talking about it. His name is Jeff DaCosta. He's some sort of researcher when it comes to meteorology and other sciences. He said that some people over there only had seconds to react. Clip one.
5: Well, the defining factor here was definitely speed. And in terms of detection and forecasting, we need to make sure that the information sort of flows faster than the water. These things can be very difficult to predict, but there are always indicators that can be useful. And in times like these, it's really minutes that count more than hours.
2: I do want to also point our listeners and viewers to our Today's Issues Facebook page. As you guys were talking about this, I went through and posted the Associated Press videos that we have on our website for people to watch and see exactly what happened over there.
3: Okay. All right, you're listening to Today's Issues on the American Family Radio Network. Go ahead, Chris. Story number two.
2: Closing arguments are underway in the Lindsey Clancy trial. This is the lady that prosecutors say took the lives of her three kids. Now, her attorney is not disputing that she took the life of her kids. What her attorneys are arguing is that she suffered from postpartum psychosis, which by definition is a rare, severe medical emergency involving a sudden loss of touch with reality shortly after childbirth. This has been a very widely covered situation. Her defense made their closing arguments today, and as we speak, prosecutors are making their closing arguments. Her attorneys today said there is evidence that she was a good mom prior to having this episode, and she, of course, has had a lot of sympathizers show up not only in court but outside the courtroom to try to speak up for her and say that what she did wasn't her fault.
3: Has she testified herself?
0: No.
3: Is she going to? She's not going to.
2: I don't believe so.
0: No.
3: You've been following this case, Ray?
22: You know, just a little bit.
3: Yeah.
22: The thought of a mother killing her own children it's hard. It's hard to get your mind around that. Was she in her right mind when she did it? It's hard to know what the term right mind means in that situation, but. So, if she's found guilty, then what? What punishment does she face then? Life imprisonment?
0: That's the maximum. It would be life probably in a medical facility.
22: Okay.
0: Because the other part of this story is that after she killed her children, and again, as Chris said, that is not in dispute here. It's her frame of mind, really, that's in dispute. After she did that, she threw herself off a building. And if you've watched the trial, she is in a wheelchair. She is paralyzed from the waist down. There have been many issues that have come up during this trial. The medical community, by the defense, has come under some condemnation because she was on multiple drugs in the wake of the latest birth of the child. But also, she apparently talked about her mental problems. And we want to be clear once again, postpartum blues is something a lot of women have after a baby. Normally that clears up within,
3: after they deliver.
0: After 2 or 3 weeks.
3: Yeah.
0: Because of hormonal
3: It's real.
0: Absolutely. But this is a case of postpartum psychosis. And what's come out in this trial is that, according to Lindsay Clancy, she heard voices. And I think she even specified a male voice telling her to kill her children and then basically take her own life. So what has happened outside the courtroom, she has had supporters dressed in pink. So she has had supporters outside, but there's also been supporters saying, no, we cannot let a person get away with killing her three children because of a mental state. So that's what it's going to come down to. The jury is hearing closing remarks from both the defense and the prosecution this morning. It'll be go to the jury, I would assume, within the next few days. It's going to be very interesting to see what happens. The defense has kind of introduced the idea of perhaps reducing it to a manslaughter charge. We'll have to see where this goes. I listened to the prosecution as they started their summation about 20 minutes ago, and they said, let us not lose sight. The victims here are the three kids. The defense has done its best to paint Lindsay Clancy as the victim. But the prosecution is saying we cannot forget there are three dead children, and society cannot allow a person to get away with this.
3: Yeah. This is in the state of Massachusetts, right?
0: That is correct.
3: Yeah. So the closing arguments taking place today in the Lindsay Clancy trial. She's obviously there, and as you say, in this wheelchair. So she strangled her three children. And then she jumped off a building.
0: Correct.
3: Okay. Yep. So they're going to argue that she was temporarily insane.
0: Mm-hmm.
3: That's what the argument is, because of the post, what do you call that exactly?
0: Postpartum.
3: Yeah. Postpartum psychosis.
0: Mm-hmm. Yes.
3: Which goes well beyond the blues.
0: Yes. Right.
3: Go ahead, Chris. So that's today. Well, this is a jury trial.
0: Correct.
3: So they may deliberate an hour, they may deliberate 3 days. Who knows when the verdict will come down, right?
0: That's correct.
3: Okay. You're listening to Today's Issues on American Family Radio. Go ahead, Chris.
2: Yesterday, Meta, the owner of Instagram and Facebook, announced a landmark settlement, or they agreed to a landmark settlement with state attorneys general, Republican and Democrat. States in recent years have filed a lawsuit against Meta saying that they not only knew about addiction issues for people underage on Facebook and Instagram, but they didn't do anything about it. And so a number of Republican and Democrats took Meta to court. The trial began a couple of weeks ago in Oakland, and things were underway when Meta announced yesterday, hey, let's just settle here. So I can read some of the things that Meta has agreed to do to police this problem going forward. Starting in the next couple of months, Meta is going to have time limits and productive pauses for people under the age of 18 that are on Facebook and Instagram. There's going to be nighttime blocks restricting children's access from midnight to 6 a.m. There's going to be limited school access for kids, as well as stronger, more user-friendly parental controls. What people need to know is the soundbite I'm about to play here from a Haley McNamara. Haley works for the National Center on Sexual Exploitation, and she told AFN, Meta has a history of promising things and not delivering, and moms and dads still need to be moms and dads. Clip 11.
4: Meta has a history of rolling out safety standards that then don't work. About 4 out of 5 of Instagram for teens safety settings did not work in a test that was done earlier this year. Parents, we still have to keep our hands on the wheel and to stay engaged with our kids' online experience.
2: I will add that Meta has also agreed to pay billions of dollars to all the states that took Meta to court. So depending on the state our listeners or viewers might reside in, they could be getting some money in the near future from Meta.
3: Meta, of course, is owned by Mark Zuckerberg, mm-hmm. who founded Facebook.
2: Yes.
3: So he founded Facebook first, and then he renamed the company. It used to be called Facebook, then he renamed it Meta, which also owns Instagram.
2: And some other things, but it was those two platforms that were at dispute.
3: What What was the amount of money for, Fred? What are they being sued for? Do you know?
0: They were sued by a variety of states for allowing a mechanism so that these kids could possibly become addicted to being online for hours and hours at a time without any restrictions being put in place. But as Chris has mentioned a couple of times, many people think parents, especially for these ages, these new rules are going to apply for kids from 13 to 17. Well, many people say, Mom and Dad, where are you? You can put the restrictions in place. But apparently, the states felt that's not enough, that the company providing the product needs to self-impose restrictions to stop some of the problems that we have seen with kids who spend so much time and sometimes endangering their own lives, including suicide. Mm-hmm. Here's the thing. I was reading through a Wall Street Journal assessment of this morning, and it comes down to this point. Okay, you're setting up an account. How are you going to verify the age? Because a kid can lie. Well, I'm 18 years old when they're really 14 years old. And according to the Wall Street Journal, they say they're going to depend on AI to see if the kid is lying. Now, I don't pretend to understand how AI works, but apparently AI is going to be able to detect through history how old, or make an estimate at least, how old the person is. So we'll see how all of this works out. I read somewhere too, Chris, and maybe you can verify this, that one of the conditions on the settlement is that the other platforms that Zuckerberg doesn't own have to agree to the same thing, or they're regarded as unfair competition.
2: Correct. California, for example, has had a lawsuit against TikTok, and they're planning on using this as part of their arguments to try to force them to do the same thing.
0: Yeah. And don't feel too bad for Zuckerberg. He's not going to go poor over this $18 billion judgment. That company makes about $200 billion a year.
3: Yeah.
2: Is that all?
3: Yeah. That's all. Yeah. I think he's 401k secure. Ray, what do you think about this? $17 billion?
0: $17 or $18.
3: So this is like the big tobacco settlement.
2: People basically have made that comparison, yes.
3: Big tech settlement. Mm-hmm. And they're paying out all this money to the various states that joined the lawsuit. Okay, go ahead, Ray.
22: Well, number one, social media in general is addictive. And we understand it. Maybe we're using addiction in a different sense than talking about alcohol or drugs, or maybe not. That's a discussion for another day. But it's designed to be addictive. Twitter, X, designed to get you riled up. Facebook designed to get you, what do they call it? Doom scrolling, going from one video to another to another. I saw this all summer long, traveling around, going to a room. Everybody's got their head down, right?
0: Yep.
22: Adults, teenagers, kids, everybody's got their head down. They look up, they nod at you, and they got to go back to the screen. So certainly, my comment is really not on the settlement. My comment is the one that was made earlier. Parents, you need to know what your children are watching, what social media they're engaging in.
3: Mm-hmm. Yeah. Do kids even use, anybody under 30, that most of them don't use Facebook anymore.
2: A lot of them use Instagram. Including a teenager I know.
3: Or TikTok. Or one of those.
22: Mm-hmm. TikTok, huge with the kids. Huge.
3: All right. We will be back momentarily. Sandy Rios will be joining us in just a few minutes. You're listening to Today's Issues on American Family Radio.
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1: In the normal pursuit of life, the average person of 70 has spent 3 years in education, 8 years in amusement, 6 years in eating, 11 years in working, 24 years in sleeping, 5.5 years in washing and dressing, 6 years in walking, 3 years in conversation, 3 years in reading, and 1.5 year in worshiping God. You know, we're all equal when it comes to the amount of time we have. Now, we may be different in every other aspect of life, but in time, we're all equal. Each of us has 24 hours every day. No more, no less. What we do with our time is determined by what we consider important. We have time for our business because we consider it important. We have time for recreation.

0: The person who doesn't have time for the church doesn't consider the church very important, regardless of what he says. One person can drive for hours to get to a ball game, make plans for weeks in advance to be certain he has the time to go. But that same person can't block out a single hour to worship God or to drive 3 minutes to participate in the church worship service. It's simply a matter of what we consider more important. You know, I knew a person who spent 12 to 15 hours each week keeping his yard in immaculate condition, but he never took 60 minutes to check the condition of his soul. A beautiful yard was more important than a beautiful soul. It was simply a matter of priorities. One thing the Galilean does is to help us keep our priorities in proper perspective. He solved this matter of priorities one day on a mountainside above the Sea of Galilee. He said, "Seek first the kingdom of God." That one statement solves the problem of what is most important in life. What life needs is a proper balance, always making sure that the most important things are in the most important places.
1: This has been My Turn with Don Weilman, a production of the American Family Association.
2: Greece and Italy. We're going there in the spring of 2027. Hello, everyone. I'm Tim Weilman, president of American Family Association and American Family Radio. My sons, Walker and Wesley, are going to be leading a tour of Greece, which includes many of the sites found in the book of Acts, where Paul traveled. And then we call that the footsteps of Paul. And then we're going to Italy. By we, I mean Allison, my wife, and I are leading a group to Italy to see the sights of that great country, including Rome. We're going to visit Rome, and that'll take a couple, 3 days to see all that's in Rome. And so we're going to visit the Sistine Chapel. Yeah, Michelangelo, you may have heard of him. He was a slightly better than average artist. So we're going to be going there. If you want all the information on our tours of Italy and Greece, go to tours.afa.net. That's tours.afa.net.
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0: Hey, welcome back to Today's Issues on the American Family Radio Network. Thanks for joining us, Tim, Fred, Chris, and Ray. And Sandy Rios was scheduled to be with us, but she had to postpone, so maybe we will catch up with Sandy tomorrow or in the next few days. We will see how that works out for her schedule. Again, thank you for listening to American Family Radio. Next story, Chris.
1: All right. We have played on this show sound bites from Democrats that are concerned about the Democratic Socialists running for office in this midterm election. James Carville comes to mind as one of the Democrats saying, in an accent I'm not going to even attempt to try, but these people are not Democrats. They should have their own party. A Michigander that has an issue with Democratic Socialist candidate Abdul El-Sayed is Debbie Dingell. She is concerned that El-Sayed is not doing enough to separate himself from this Hassan Piker guy that's been traveled around the country saying,
0: Wait a minute, man, you're dosing out some names now. Dosing, I don't know if that's the right word, and I think I just made
1: Throwing out names.
0: Okay. To review, we have Dingell.
1: Yes.
0: We have El-Sayed. And who's the third character?
1: I'm sorry, Hassan Piker.
0: Hassan Piker has entered the room.
1: Yes. Hassan Piker is basically like the new George Soros.
0: Oh, another name. All right, Chris. Are we throwing? So we got four people at a bar, right?
1: And then the Pope walked in.
0: Four people walk into a bar, and then the Pope walked in. The Pope's lefty with them for the most part. They're all in lefty land.
1: Yeah.
0: So

0: But what's the issue here now?
1: Democrats are upset that Democratic socialists are harmful to the party.
0: That's, I know it might be an elementary, but people listen to the show, they know what's going on. When you say Democrat socialists, you're talking about these people on the far, far left who are advocating some really nutty ideas. And they're at war with traditional Democrats.
1: Correct.
0: Who are, in many ways, nutty themselves, but they just don't have as many peanuts in their bar.
1: Correct.
0: Have I got this right?
1: Yes. I'm doing my best not to throw out another name as a comparison.
0: And they're worried, the traditional Democrats, are worried that these far, far lefties, the Democrat socialists, are going to hurt them in November in the general election. Is that right?
1: Yes. Okay. You did better than I did. We have an opening in the newsroom if you want to.
0: That's all right. I just want to make sure. So what are we about to hear?
1: Yeah. This is Debbie Dingell saying El Sayed needs to cut ties with Hassan Piker. He's bad for business.
0: Debbie Dingell's a
1: He's
0: senator
1: bad for the
0: from
1: party.
0: Michigan. Yeah.
1: She's a, yes. Clip six.
2: Look, I'm going to say this to you. I'm tired of people trying to drag me into it. I strongly disagree with many of the things that Hassan Piker has said. I think it's incumbent upon Abdul to make it very clear to people that he doesn't agree with things that Hassan Piker says. I pray we're not going to see him in Michigan from now until the election.
0: All right. This can get confusing for people, and that's why I'm here to clear it up.
1: Okay.
0: So that's Debbie Dingell.
1: Yes.
0: Senator from Michigan. And she's talking about, she's being asked about something a provocateur on the far, far left is saying. What's the fellow's name?
3: Hassan Piker.
0: Piker. And he's friends with El Sayed, who's running for Senate.
1: Correct.
0: So the media is trying to make her, that way Debbie Dingell, the senator from Michigan, defend the association of the two. Is that right?
1: Correct.
0: Okay. All right. So what does this guy say that's so provocative?
1: Among the terrible things that Hassan Piker has been quoted several times as saying is that Americans deserved it on 9/11.
0: Yeah, that's
1: he's
0: yeah,
1: also mocked Charlie Kirk.
0: And El Sayed hangs out with him.
1: Yes, there's a famous picture of them that Fox and other people love to play.
0: Has El Sayed denounced him?
1: Not in those exact terms.
3: Now that he knows it's a problem, it's a that this Piker guy is a liability for him. El Sayed is now trying to distance himself from his friend Hassan Piker.
0: Okay.
3: All right. So here's a little bit of Abdul El Sayed trying to distance himself from this guy, this radical leftist.
0: Okay.
3: It's cut 16.
4: Hassan Piker is a streamer in California. You would think, if you turned on any media, that this whole campaign is about a streamer in California. That's not what this campaign has ever been about. This campaign has always been about the ability to afford your groceries in Michigan, the ability to send your kid to a good school in Michigan, the ability to see a doctor in Michigan.
3: You know, El Sayed is very good at not answering questions.
0: Mm-hmm.
3: He was on with Jesse Waters at Fox earlier this week. Jesse Waters asked all the pertinent questions, you know, where you stand on this issue, this issue, and he refused to answer anything. You know, you just heard El Sayed say that Hassan Piker is a streamer in California. So why are you bringing him up? Well, Mr. El Sayed, Dr. El Sayed, the reason it's being brought up is because you campaigned with him. He was on your platform, your buddies, and because of
0: his... he's being forced to defend his association with him, and he doesn't want to.
3: And he doesn't want to.
0: Right, for obvious reasons.
3: Yes.
0: When you say 9/11 was... What did he say? What did the guy say?
1: That we deserved it.
0: Okay. All right, Ray, any thoughts on this before we move on?
5: Well, I think there's a good chance El Sayed is gonna win.
0: Really?
5: In November. Yeah, and there's a good chance he's going to win.
1: Polling shows it.
5: Some real conservative folks that I talked to last week, Michiganders,
0: in Western Michigan. Yeah.
5: They
0: worried.
5: Said, no, not so much worried. They said he's going to win. And they're not for him. They're from Mike Rogers.
3: Mike Rogers.
1: Yeah.
3: Wow.
0: Well, that's last polling I saw, that was, Very, very close. Very, very close. Now, who knows sure. how it'll look in November, but it looks like a very, very close race.
1: Yeah.
0: So, all right, you're listening to Today's Issues on American Family Radio. So, with Debbie Dingell, mm-hmm. Senator, mm-hmm. then we're going to have Darlene from yeah. South Carolina.
5: Mm-hmm. Yeah.
0: So, we're going to, you're talking about old school names.
1: Yeah.
0: Right?
3: Uh-huh.
0: In the U.S. Senate.
1: We need a Representative Elvira for somebody.
0: That's a good one, Chris.
1: Yeah.
0: Senator Elvira, ladies and gentlemen.
5: It could happen.
1: There's got to be somebody from, you know, Muskogee or something.
0: Yeah. I think there is from Oki from Muskogee.
1: Yeah.
0: I think that's already a song.
1: Which is not a Carpenter song.
0: No.
1: I can verify that.
0: Okay. All right. You're listening to Today's Issues. Next topic. Let's move on from Debbie Dingell.
1: All right. Here's another name that I have to throw out to set
0: okay.
1: up this clip.
0: Go ahead.
1: White House Press Secretary Karoline Leavitt is leaving us. We knew that days ago when she made it known through social media and through television that she's going to be stepping away as press secretary. She is still going to be doing some work for the Trump campaigns and political efforts and whatnot. And as part of her farewell, we have a montage of Karoline Leavitt giving reporters the business at various White House press briefings over the last year and a half. Clip 10.
6: We expect you to cover that as you should, Caitlin, but you and your network know that you take every single thing this administration says and tries to use it to make the president look bad. You're a left-wing hack. You're not a reporter. You're posing in this room as a journalist. And it's so clear by the premise of your question.
7: And so if there were peaceful protests on Saturday for the military parade, President Trump would allow that.
6: Of course the president supports peaceful protests. What a stupid question. My first reaction when seeing former President Biden was speaking tonight was, I'm shocked that he is speaking at nighttime. I have thought his bedtime was much earlier.
8: There is now a member of the European Parliament from France who does not think the U.S. represents the values of the Statue of Liberty anymore. They want the Statue of Liberty back.
6: It's only because of the United States of America that the French are not speaking German right now. So they should be very grateful to our great country. I gave a quote to one of the media outlets in this room yesterday that Democrats behaving like children would be the least surprising thing of the night. And unfortunately, that quote did turn out to be true.
0: Well,
6: he looks
0: okay,
6: forward
0: that's
6: to
0: enough. She's about to have a baby, right? Or she? No, she did have a baby.
1: She did have a baby.
0: That's,
1: that's
0: her second
1: child.
0: That's
1: she's stepping away, yeah.
3: Okay. Today is her last day at the White House.
0: Okay, that's a mom. You better if you're her child, you better go ahead and eat your vegetables.
1: Yes,
5: you better just do what mom says.
3: Boy, she's a pretty sharp cookie for somebody who's under 30 years of age.
1: Oh yeah,
5: oh yes,
3: she's in her
5: yes.
3: 20s.
0: Yeah,
3: She blew me away from the very first day she took this job because of the way she handled these reporters, CNN and others like that. She's like a tried and tested old time political fighter,
0: mm-hmm.
3: and she's 28 years old. Mm-hmm. It's amazing.
0: But today's her. Who's taking her place?
1: That's a mystery.
3: Yes, she was asked that question this morning on Fox. You know, can you give
0: if
3: us
0: today's her last day? Somebody's got to take her place, right? To be press secretary.
3: She says there are many applicants, and she says President Trump has asked her advice, but that's as far as she would go.
0: Well, you would think that they would have had somebody ready to go because of somebody. Then now somebody's going to have to be interim, right?
3: Yeah, it was kind of interesting when she was away on maternity leave. They had various people like the vice president come in.
1: Yeah.
3: And I think they had.
1: Rubio did it one day.
3: Yeah, Marco Rubio did it one day.
0: Okay. Well, that's good. You're talking about going right to the top.
3: Yes.
0: With the exception of the president himself, to have your Secretary of State and
5: VP.
0: VP and do press conferences for the White House press corps.
1: The Joe and Jane Sixpacks of the world on social media have been throwing out their suggestions for who they would like to see in this capacity. For example, some people have thrown out CNN commentator Scott Jennings.
0: Mm-hmm.
1: They say they would love to see him take on CNN and other people there. Some people have also had fun with they've thrown Sophie Cunningham's name out there just because she's good at finger pointing.
5: Oh, yeah.
1: And they've even some social media memes have Sophie in her Indiana Fever uniform pointing to a reporter to let them ask a question.
0: Yeah. Well, we'll see what happens. So Karoline Leavitt, last day.
3: Yeah, last day today. And I really appreciate what she has told the public. You know, she's got two little babies, and she's going to go home, and that's her priority right now. But she is going to be an advisor to the president. part-time advisor, and she hopes to travel on Air Force One every now and then, she says.
0: I tell you what, President Trump, I said this before, has hired some excellent press secretaries, and that's going to be a hard act to follow because you had Sarah Huckabee Sanders.
3: Yep.
0: Now governor of Arkansas.
3: Mm-hmm.
0: Then you had Kayleigh McEnany. Excuse me. Kayleigh McEnany.
1: We're just throwing out the names.
0: Right. Yeah. So you had her, and remember her binder.
3: Mm-hmm. Yes.
0: And then you had Carolyn Leavitt. And I mean, there's been one or two others, but those three have just been like all stars. So yeah. It's going to be hard to, you know, you got some big shoes to fill.
1: Yes.
3: You got to be a pit bull.
0: Yeah.
3: Because you're walking into an environment of reporters who hate your boss.
0: They're pit bulls, too.
3: Yes.
0: So you better be one.
3: You better be.
1: Yeah.
3: You better be.
0: All right. You're listening to Today's Issues. So we wish Carolyn Leavitt the best. And so she says you'll still be seeing her do some, what, press interviews or something?
1: I saw one story saying that she was going to be kind of the face and, you know, figurehead for some sort of pack that the president is going to have going into 2028 for some sort of political effort. Whether it's behind Vance or something, I'm not sure.
0: Okay, because President Trump's, he's finished.
1: He is term limited, although he does from time to time poke the bear by mentioning that he's, you know, going to run again.
3: It's going to be interesting to see if she's on the plane today because President's going down to Houston, mm-hmm. Texas.
1: Yeah.
0: For what?
3: He's got an event down there. He is honoring the Artemis crew that did that little trip to the moon there not too long ago.
0: A little trip to the moon. Like the way you say that, Fred.
3: A little trip.
0: It's easy for you to say if you don't get on the ship.
3: Compared to Mars, it's a little trip.
1: Yeah, that's very true.
0: Oh, that's right.
1: They were back in 2 weeks.
3: Yeah. But I find it interesting the president's going to Texas today because this race, this Senate race in Texas is getting a whole lot of attention. The Democrat Tellerico is hauling in a bunch of money. Mm-hmm. And the Republican Paxton appears to be in some polls. Correct me if I'm wrong, Chris. Appears to be in trouble.
1: Oh yeah, he really does. Yeah, Democrats need to pick up a few states in order to try to regain the majority here.
0: I don't receive that. My hands over my ears.
1: I got
0: and
1: you.
0: I'm just going to. You can talk if you want to.
1: Right. That's why Republicans really need to win in Michigan. Right now it looks like Tellerico might actually pull this off, going purely by polling, which could be wrong.
0: Yeah, that's one of those things I'll believe it when I see it because, Ray, we've heard for the last two or three Senate cycles there in the state of Texas that, you know, Cruz is going to be beat or whatever, and it always ends up being 4 or 5 point margin in favor of the Republicans, so Texas has been a red state for a long time. Now, I'm not saying it's not going to be close, but to me, 4 or 5 points is almost close. Mm-hmm. 3 points is really close. So we'll see what happens there. But you are correct that the polling shows that this is a very, very tight race between the Democrat, Tellerico, is that how you pronounce it?
1: James Tellerico, yeah.
3: Yes.
0: Is he a House of Representatives member?
1: He is a Texas state lawmaker. I believe it is.
0: Oh, Texas state lawmaker.
3: Mm-hmm. Yeah.
0: Okay. And Paxton is the attorney general.
1: Correct.
0: And so Paxton has won one or two statewide elections.
1: Mm-hmm. Yep.
0: So he has, you know, you couldn't ask for better name recognition. And so Paxton's not a newbie on the scene. Mm-hmm. This is a. So that anyway, we'll see. As I say, I didn't think that a Democrat could win a statewide election for Senate in Georgia. Mm-hmm. This is like 7 or 8 years ago, and I promised to, quote, eat my hat, end quote, if that happened. And so I'm not doing that again.
1: Yeah.
0: Because I couldn't fulfill my commitment. I tried, you know, but it was nylon. You know what I'm saying? And it's really hard to digest. All right, you're listening to Today's Issues. Ray, any thoughts on that?
5: You know, one thing about Tellerico, he's liberal, he's left wing, all of that, and his views on Christianity, they are every evangelical in Texas, which is millions of voters, ought to find him ought to find him, they ought to find him reprehensible just on that alone. But he's clever. Mm-hmm. He's well-spoken. If you listen to him, he presents himself, well, he has this training in theology, mm-hmm. and has this sort of, you know, arms out, will embrace all the views. It's going to be hard for Paxton to pin him down, because Paxton brings his own baggage, right?
1: Yes.
5: Into this race. And Tallarico's just good. He's when I say just good, I mean he's a clever communicator.
1: Mm-hmm.
5: He knows how to present himself well. So I know Tim. I mean, in a way, Tim, I feel the same way you do. Look, it always seems to be 3 or 4 percentage points different, but this might be the year, and I hate to say it, when the Democrats break through in Texas, which 10 years ago seemed impossible to me.
1: And I think that is something that should make everybody, particularly in the South, where Democrats used to have a stronghold, it should make everybody concerned. If Tallarico pulls it off, that party will start pumping a ton of money to try to win back the South, which it held for generations after the Civil War.
5: Right.
0: Mm-hmm. Right. All right, go ahead. Next story.
1: All right. We do have some audio from President Trump here. They are hoping that his appearance in Texas is going to kind of rev up the GOP there and get a good turnout for Republicans in general in Texas and beyond. Clip 5.
9: There's a theory that I get the vote. You know, I see it all the time, that when Trump's on the ballot, they win. When he's out of the ballot, the people don't go to vote. I'm asking the people to get out and vote. Pretend I'm on the ballot. If they go out and vote, we're going to win. And if we don't, our country's going to be in sad shape, because we're going to go through a lot of things.
0: I just think it's so funny when Trump talks in third person. When Trump says, when Trump runs, Trump, you know. So who was it that also did that? Bob Dole did that a lot. Remember that?
5: Mm.
0: Senator from Kansas, he'd be talking in a debate, and he'd go, well, Bob Dole says, and you are Bob Dole, you know? So so President Trump is saying, pretend I'm on the ballot in Texas or whatever?
1: Yes.
3: Right.
1: And, you know, in all honesty, his agenda is, because if Democrats win back the House, they're not going to fund anything he wants to do. And if they win back the House and the Senate, they're going to impeach him before President's Day.
0: Yeah. So what do you think about that, Ray? What President Trump's talking about there?
5: Well, look, that's exactly the way to play it. Make himself the issue to rev up the MAGA base, right? Which is huge, right? The MAGA base is huge in Texas. I expect he's going to make multiple visits to Texas this fall to do whatever he can to pull Ken Paxton across the finish line. And he might be able to do it. It wouldn't surprise us, would it?
0: Well, with President Trump, though, it cuts both ways. Okay? Yes, he's popular with his base, but he's not popular with the other side. And with some in the general public, it depends on, you know, who you ask and what their what their issues are. So I think Trump's influence matters more in a primary than it does in a general election. That's my own thoughts. But anyway, we'll see what happens in Texas. But if the Republicans lose a Senate race in Texas, that's almost, I don't know where we just said it'd be like a Republican winning in where? Well, maybe Michigan, which could happen. So that could offset the Texas. I don't know. It's just, I'll believe it when I see it. But go ahead, Fred.
3: Yeah, no, I think talking about Texas, I mean, the demographics are changing in Texas. They have a fairly large Muslim population right now, which may explain why Tallarico said the other day that Christians and Muslims worship the same God.
1: Yes, and you know, we started the show talking about how pastors need to give people the word. People also need to know what the word says to be able to spot the nonsense from people that claim they went to seminary and know what they're talking about.
0: Yeah, I see what you guys are saying, but I could probably give you an example of Republicans with bad theology, too.
5: Oh, well, sure.
1: That's true.
5: Well, sure.
1: That's very true.
0: So we don't look for proper theology necessarily from our politicians. We look for good policy. Mm-hmm. But at the same time, for a man like Tallarico, who claims to be a Christian, to say that Muslims and Christians worship the same God, mm-hmm. that's just factually incorrect.
3: But a lot of people believe that, that Allah is just another name for our God. Yeah. And Ray, I'm
0: sure. Muslims don't believe that. That's why they try to convert us.
1: Correct.
0: And we don't believe that either. That's why we try to convert them. Muslims and Christians who follow the Bible or the Quran don't believe it's the same thing. Go ahead, Ray.
5: Well, I mean, that's exactly right. The only people who say that are the people who don't understand Islam right. or Christianity.
0: Right.
5: Right. Because we know the God of the Bible is
0: Allah.
5: It's not Allah. It's not the God of Islam. And I know there's some people like Tallarico who like to say things, and I'm not ascribing this specifically to him, but people on the left, left-leaning, left-leaning liberal so-called Christians, how about
0: right,
5: that?
0: Right.
5: Like to say, oh, there's no difference. We have God with Jesus, and the Muslims have God without Jesus. Our Lord made that perfectly clear. If you've seen me, you have seen the Father. The Gospel of John, the equality of the Father with the Son. That's as basic a biblical and Christian doctrine as you can have. So no, Christians and Muslims do not worship the same God at all.
0: I don't even know why Tallarico gets into all that.
3: I think he's trying to appeal to the Muslim vote in Texas.
0: Yeah, well, you're listening to Today's Issues on the American Family Radio Network. I'm Tim with Fred, Chris, and Ray. We will take a short time out and be back with Steve Paisley-Jordahl. See you in a few minutes.

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2: A lot of conversation out there today about the subject of money, capitalism, free market, free enterprise versus socialism. 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Which system is better?
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3: American Family News, I'm Robert Thornton. Jury deliberations are to continue tomorrow in Lindsay Clancy's Massachusetts triple murder trial. Here's Fox's Kristen Goodwin.
4: A jury of 9 women and 3 men will determine Lindsay Clancy's fate after 22 days of emotional witness testimony. The 36-year-old who killed her 3 young kids, ages 5, 3, and 8 months in 2023, has pleaded not guilty to 3 counts of first-degree murder. Clancy, who did not testify in her defense, admits to strangling the children before throwing herself from a second-floor window in a suicide attempt. But the defense argues she was experiencing postpartum psychosis and should not be held criminally responsible. Her attorney telling the court she lived for her kids. Prosecutors allege the killings were premeditated, calling Clancy a functioning mom who knew right and wrong. Kristen Goodwin, Fox News.
3: Clancy faces life in prison if convicted of first-degree murder. Jurors do have the option to consider lesser charges. President Donald Trump traveled to Texas today to help Republican midterm efforts and to campaign for U.S. Senate candidate Ken Paxton, who is battling Democrat candidate James Tallarico. The president, while in Texas, is also to honor the Artemis II astronauts at NASA's Johnson Space Center in Houston. The Secret Service says it is aware of an apparent threat from Iran against President Trump's youngest son. Here's Fox's Jared Halpern.
5: A Secret Service spokesman says the agency is aware of a video aired on Iranian state media that reportedly threatens President Trump's son, Barron, and shows locations where the first son is known to spend time. Fox has not independently viewed that video. The Secret Service says it investigates anything that can be perceived as a threat toward protectees and out of concern for operational security, does not discuss matters of protective intelligence. At the White House, Jared Halpern, Fox News.
3: Reports of a potential plot to kill Barron Trump were dismissed as a lie today by Iran's top security official. A major shift in school choice policy is set to take effect on January 1st with the rollout of the Education Freedom Tax Credit. AFN's Chris Woodward has more.
6: Under the new program, individual donors can contribute up to $1,700 to certified scholarship granting organizations, or SGOs, and receive a dollar-for-dollar tax credit on their federal tax return. The SGOs then deliver those funds directly to families as tuition scholarships. George Trifiades, Vice President for Public Policy and Legal Affairs at the Association of Christian Schools International, says the model creates unprecedented options for parents.
7: The Education Freedom Tax Credit really is a tremendous revolutionary opportunity for education in this country. It will open the floodgates for all kinds of experiments and give parents access to Christian education or whatever other kinds of education they feel is best for their child.
6: While critics argue tax credit programs siphon resources away from public education, advocates push back against that framing. Trifiades emphasizes that the credit relies entirely on voluntary private donations rather than taxpayer dollars reallocated from traditional school districts.
7: The federal budget and your state budget, those are all going to stay the same for public education.
6: However, the program faces a major operational hurdle before families can receive aid. Individual state governments must formally opt in. While over half of states have already joined, donors in non-participating states can give to SGOs, but local students cannot receive scholarship distributions until state leaders sign on. I'm Chris Woodward.
3: According to preliminary investigations by scientists, the deadly flash flood in Nepal on Wednesday was likely caused by a huge chunk of a glacier that broke off and temporarily dammed a river. This may have led to the backed-up water surging downstream with enormous force a few hours later, according to the scientists. The flood killed over 390 people and left more than 1,400 missing, including about 90 Americans. Summer is holding on tight as intense heat will continue in the southwest through late week with daytime highs in the 110 to 115 degree range. The heat will head more to the east in the coming days and will affect the south-central U.S. through early next week. Daytime high temperatures there will range from 95 to 105 degrees. And that will do it for news this time around. You can see more news online at afn.net. And we appreciate your listening. I'm Robert Thornton.
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0: Hey, welcome back, everybody, to today's issues on the American Family Radio Network. Thanks for listening to AFR. Again, it's Thursday, August 27th. We appreciate you listening. And Ray Pritchard is in Florida. Ray is back in the saddle with us after being gone about a month. Then studio with me is Fred Jackson and now Steve Paisley-Jordahl.
1: Hey, everybody.
0: All right. So we, again, thank you, everybody who listens to American Family Radio and tunes into this show. We do have this available in a podcast form, don't we, Fred?
2: Absolutely. And go to AFR.net.
0: Yeah.
2: Go to AFR.net. It is just a plethora of availabilities. So I invite you to go there, podcasts. For not only for our program, but podcasts from a variety of our stars,
0: right?
2: You know, like Bishop Jackson and
0: but
2: many others.
0: You need to download our podcast first,
2: yes,
0: for today's issues, because when we look at the numbers, we want to be number one.
2: Okay, okay,
0: in the podcast on American Family Radio. I mean, it's college football season. Who doesn't want to be number
3: coming
0: one?
3: Up, right?
0: Yeah,
2: that's right. That's going to any games this year, Tim?
0: You know, I don't go as much as I used to. I used to make one game a season.
2: Oh.
0: Yeah. What happened? I grew up, you've asked me this question now, you've unwound my whole life of college football, because my dad, everybody's got their hobbies and what their interest and everything, but my dad back in the 70s, Don Wildman, the founder of this ministry, he was a Methodist minister, but he would buy season tickets for Mississippi State football.
2: Okay.
0: And I would get so excited when I would go to in August, I'd be looking for the season ticket package to come in the mail, and I'd go to the mail every day, you know, and then that one day the tickets would arrive.
2: Christmas.
0: Oh, yeah. Better than Christmas, because we were undefeated. Like 0-0 was the record, you know. So I'd look at the kitchen table and the color of the tickets and they're playing LSU this weekend. They're playing Alabama. They're playing Tennessee and Memphis. And then you got your traditional Egg Bowl rival game with Ole Miss. It's going to be at Starkville. Anyway, it was just so exciting to me as a kid to have those season tickets in my hand. And my dad, you know, he sacrificed because we didn't have a lot of money.
2: Mm-hmm.
0: But he would buy those season tickets because he would buy four of them usually, because it was me and either my brother who's 8 or one of my two sisters. Somebody in the family would go.
2: Sure, sure.
0: But yeah, those were fun memories I have of my time with my dad. He would take me to these games, and then Ray, I learned to. I don't know what y'all think. I learned to, you know, somewhere along 13 or 14, I learned that being a Mississippi State football fan was going to be a rough life's path, so to speak, and that probably wasn't going to change. And so, you know, we all have our good and bads. I still stay with – yeah, you triggered me, Fred.
3: That's right.
0: You triggered me.
3: It doesn't matter. Win or lose, they're your team.
0: It does matter about your attitude on win or lose.
3: Right. But you're going to be there.
0: That's right. But once you're a fan –
3: that's
0: and
3: right.
0: It's in your blood for whatever school you pull for.
3: It doesn't matter.
0: You can't switch over. You know, you
3: right.
0: can't switch over.
3: You can't.
0: So,
3: no.
0: So one
3: no.
0: One other thing about that, I was at the one of the highlights of my sports life and my time with my dad. We were in Jackson, Mississippi, in 1980, at a football game. We drove down from Tupelo to Jackson, 3 hours at the time, and they were playing the University of Alabama.
1: Roll Tide. I have to say that.
0: Yes. Well, okay, that's fine. So we walk in the stadium, and leaning against the goalpost, as he traditionally did for the Alabama Crimson Tide, was the head coach, none other than Bear Bryant.
2: Oh,
0: who coached Alabama through the 60s and part of the 60s, I think, certainly the 70s and into
1: the 80s,
0: part of the 80s till he passed. But So he's with his houndstooth hat on. I mean, yeah. This was, you just look and yeah. you go, that is Bear Bryant.
2: Wow.
0: Right down there. You know, it's like, wow, you know. And Alabama was a powerhouse, as they were under Bear Bryant, and mm-hmm. a national powerhouse. They had won like 27 games in a row or something like that at that point. And just, you know, just beat the stew out of every team they played almost. And so Mississippi State battled them tooth and nail for four quarters and ended up shocking the world by winning 6-3.
2: Serious?
0: Yeah, no touchdowns. State had two field goals, and Alabama had one field goal, and Alabama drove down to the three-yard line with like a minute to go, almost punched it in, but they fumbled. Our guy hit them, and they fumbled. But it was defeating the number one team in America and Bear Bryant. Me to have been there
2: yeah,
0: for
2: great,
0: that game.
2: Great moments.
0: Of course, after that game was over, the number of people who said they were there grew by like tenfold in the next few days. You know uh-huh. what I'm saying? Anyway, that was a lifelong memory. When you say college football, mm-hmm. that's what I that's my best fun memory.
1: So there. Bear Bryant was at Alabama from 1958 all the way through 1982.
0: Okay. So all through the 60s and 70s and to 82.
1: Into the 80s. Wow. He went 232-46 in 9 ties, and you were at one of those 46 losses.
0: And you know what he did after the game, Bear Bryant? Of course, this was I don't think Mississippi State was even ranked at the time. They may have been, but I don't think they were even ranked. And Alabama was consensus number one. And then Bear Bryant went into the Mississippi State
1: locker
0: room after the game to congratulate the Mississippi State players.
2: Wow.
1: That's class.
2: Yeah.
0: For how hard they played and for pulling off the victory. This is after he had suffered a loss. Yeah. Of course, it was rare for him. Mm-hmm. Anyway.
1: Heather's dad was an insurance salesman, a businessman down in
0: – Your wife.
1: My wife's right. father. In Columbus, Mississippi, and he would use season tickets to help sell insurance. I mean, he was part of his
0: University of Alabama,
1: right? Yeah. Well, he had tickets, season tickets to both Alabama and the state.
0: Okay,
1: because and my wife went to
0: because he did business in Alabama and Mississippi or something.
1: Well,
0: or?
1: Because they were family were fans of Alabama, and Mississippi State was more the business that was
0: I got
1: down
0: you because he did business in this.
1: Right,
0: okay, I got you.
1: But they, my wife tells the story of going to like an Alabama game in the morning and then heading to state in the afternoon after the game and doing two college games in one day. That's a lot of football.
0: Yeah. Yeah. Yeah. Anyway, college football season is almost here for those who find a break from talk about reality, who enjoy a little break from the hard news of the day. Although when you're a Mississippi State fan, you get a lot of hard news. But you sign up for it, or at least my dad signed me up for it, a lifetime of it. So you take, hey, that's why victories are sweet to people who don't get them every weekend, right?
2: That's right.
0: Victories are sweet.
2: I understand.
0: All right,
2: that.
0: You're listening to today's issues. That's your trip down baby boomer memory lane there.
2: That's good stuff.
0: All right, Steve, what's your first?
1: I am looking forward to tonight. There is a lunar eclipse happening tonight.
3: Oh, the blood moon.
1: Yeah. So, you know, a solar eclipse is when the moon gets between the sun and the earth, and the moon's shadow crosses the earth, and it just so happens that God designed it so that the diameter of the moon is exactly the same, from our perspective, the distances, as the sun, and so you get this corona effect. Well, a lunar eclipse is when the earth gets between the sun and the moon and the shadow of the earth passes through the moon and darkens the moon. So if you are in the central time zone, you can see the eclipse begin. And by the way, if you're on the eastern coast, you can just add an hour to all of these times. But in the central time zone, the eclipse will begin at 8:23. It will reach its maximum darkness at 11:12 p.m. So on the East Coast, that would be 12:12, and it would end at 2:01.
2: Huh.
1: And so you can watch it anywhere you and if there's a Hopefully you'll need a clear sky. Hopefully there will be one. We're supposed to have, at least here in Mississippi, that's what our weather is supposed to look like. So if you want to see the lunar eclipse, those are the hours. And
0: just all right, Ray, is a blood moon in Bible prophecy?
3: Absolutely.
0: Like tonight's?
3: Well, I didn't say that, but the blood moon is in the Bible, at least three places. Joel chapter 2 and Acts chapter 2, quoted by Peter on the day of Pentecost. And then something about the moon and turning to blood also in the great cataclysms that are mentioned in Revelation chapter 6. So, Fred, it's there, right?
2: That's right.
3: It's there.
1: Is it talking about an eclipse?
3: Well.
2: Go ahead, Ray.
3: Well, there was a book written a few years ago that famously talked about the blood moons and evidently that it was a sign of the soon return of the Lord Jesus. Well, Fred, I'm on the side of those who believe Jesus is coming again.
2: Oh, yeah.
3: And I believe he's coming again soon. I don't know how anybody can. I don't know how you can look at this blood moon that's going to happen tonight and say definitively. How could anybody say definitively this is somehow related to the book of Joel or the book of Acts or Revelation 6? All I know is the Bible does talk about these strange astronomical events that will happen surrounding the return of Christ. Maybe we should say the blood moon that's going to happen tonight may not be the book of Revelation fulfillment, but it reminds us of what the Bible does say.
2: Yes.
3: Ought to be a reminder. He is coming back. Everybody, get ready. He's coming soon.
2: That's right. And all these other things, you know, we've talked about weather a lot over the last couple of months. We've talked about earthquakes, Venezuela, Colombia. We've seen earthquakes in many different places. A lot of weather phenomena. You know, the Bible talks about the earth groaning.
3: Mm-hmm.
2: And when I look at these stories, when I look at these events, this creation of God we call Earth, it is groaning, and it is longing for a new beginning. And the Bible talks about there will be a new heaven and a new earth. So, you know, we certainly don't celebrate the tragedies, and it's horrible, the death tolls in Venezuela, earthquakes, etc. But at the same time, when we look at Scripture, we look at scriptural prophecy, we can see that we are approaching the end.
3: Yes.
2: There's an end to it. The earth doesn't go on and on. And I believe, you know, the next step is the rapture. And after that, the 1,000-year reign of Jesus Christ, and then the new heaven and new earth. So I was talking to somebody the other day, you know, they were looking at everything that's going on politically in this country, what's happening around the world. And we were just saying, you know, we ought not to get down and depressed about that, because we have a tremendous future ahead of us as believers. You know, we're going to be part of this. The Bible says we're going to rule and reign with Christ during that millennium period. And then a new heaven and a new earth. As you get older, also, you celebrate the fact we're going to get new bodies. I do. One thing for sure, there's not going to be any hospitals or medical offices in heaven. And so it's all good ahead for us, guys. You know, we ought to be optimistic, and we ought to be able to talk optimistically and tell people what our hope is. And our hope is in Jesus Christ and what he accomplished for us on Calvary's cross and what that does for us, our relationship with the Heavenly Father. And, you know, who loves us and gave his son for us. So it's all good news around this. We ought not to get too down about what we see happening in the news. I'm in the news business, but I tell you what, I try to look beyond that. That's why I have morning devotions. I get up early around 3 o'clock in the morning, and I have my devotions, and I'm reminded each time we have a God who is in control, and whatever happens today, I often think about this. Whatever happens today, God is still in control.
1: What will we be talking about on today's issues during that time?
2: Today's issues? Oh.
1: I mean, we love this show. It's fun to do, and during, we have good news.
0: During what time?
1: During the 1,000-year reign and the eternity with God.
0: I don't think
1: I want to keep doing this, well, but we can talk about God's glory and all the things, planets he's created and all that kind of stuff.
0: I would just say 1 year at a time, Steve.
1: Okay.
0: Let's take it 1 year at a time. Okay?
2: Can you imagine that today's
0: issue? We'll cross that eternal bridge when we get there.
2: All good news.
0: Yeah.
2: You know,
0: yeah.
2: Here's what Jesus is saying today, right. You know, what's going on in Jerusalem.
0: Yeah.
3: You know, the other day I was listening on my XM Sirius radio in the car, and channel 460 on XM Sirius is the Billy Graham channel, which you can listen to Billy's sermons 24 hours a day. And this kind of ties back in, Steve, to the story about the blood moon he was doing. And this was a sermon from 54 years ago called America. The handwriting is on the wall from Daniel chapter 5. That was great, great. Billy preached this in his own that inimitable style, and he said at the beginning of his sermon, which made me, something Fred, you said made me think of it. And Billy said, okay, if you're going to study the book of Daniel, you need to have the book of Daniel in one hand, you need to have the book of Revelation in the other hand, and then he said, you need to have the newspaper in between, because Daniel and Revelation will tell you what's going to happen, and the newspaper tells you what is happening, but the Bible tells you what it all means. Mm. And I think Dr. Graham was exactly right.
2: Yeah.
3: So, folks, what time? I'm in the Eastern time zone, so I got to be out there. What time do I need to be outside to watch this tonight?
1: Well, it'll start, for your time, it'll start about 9:23. The best time to watch, according to what I'm reading, is go out around 11:30, right? And you'll give yourself plenty of time to see the moon, and its maximum will be...
0: So that's 10:30 p.m. for those in the central time zone?
1: Correct.
3: Yeah.
1: And then about 45 minutes later or so, you'll see the maximum eclipse.
3: And, okay. and the point being that because of the, I don't know... Maybe, Steve, you can explain the science behind it, but the moon actually will appear to turn orange-red, right?
1: The shadow of the Earth covers the moon, and so the moon will be in shadow, and so the way that'll look is that it'll be reddish, because that's the light that will be able to bleed through.
0: And then we'll all hear Cat Stevens in the background.
1: Right, we just might.
0: Moon shadow, right? Huh? Remember that song?
2: Mm-hmm.
0: You played that a few times, didn't you? As a DJ, didn't you?
2: Oh, yeah. Yep.
0: He became a Muslim.
1: He did. His name is Yusef
0: Cat Stevens.
1: Yeah.
0: And moved to England, I think, or Britain, somewhere. All right, you're listening to Today's Issues on American Family Radio. Tim, Fred, Steve, and Ray. Go ahead, Steve. Next story.
1: Surgeons at the University Eye Clinic in Molinet Hospital in Turin, Italy, have successfully performed the first eye transplant. This is a woman who was in a car accident, and they transplanted the healthy parts of one eye into both eyes were damaged. One eye, the optic nerve was damaged, but the front part of the eye was good, and the second eye, the front part was damaged, but the optic nerve was good. So they just took the good parts of the eye and transplanted it over to the one that was damaged, and she has one good eye, and it's working now.
0: She was blind.
1: She was.
0: Yeah.
2: For a number of years, wasn't it?
0: Yeah.
1: She was left completely blind after a car accident, and then she was 67 years old when this surgery happened now, and she had lost her vision in a severe car accident, and her right eye, which had already experienced damage due to macular degeneration, suffered trauma from the accident. It damaged the retina, which covers which converts light into signals and send those signals through the optic nerve to the brain. And so they took the other eye and they replaced it. Now, I did something. I took this story that you sent around, Tim, and I put it into AI. And I told AI, make me a chart, an illustration that shows the eye and the parts, what they did. And this is what, and I emailed this to Brent. It's on our Facebook page. Ray, I emailed you a copy of this.
3: Right.
1: This is what AI did. Folks, you can go to our Facebook page.
0: Today's Issues Facebook page. Okay, gotcha.
1: And this is all produced by artificial intelligence. This is what ChatGPT drew, simply based on the text of this article. It's amazing.
0: Wow. The AI GTP chat or the surgery?
1: ChatGPT did this for me. I asked it to do this.
0: Both are amazing.
1: Yeah. Both, yes. Absolutely.
0: The surgery itself. So this lady, imagine being blind. Now, she could see. She wasn't born blind. She could see, and she had a car wreck, caused her to be blind in both eyes. Uh-huh. Am I right?
2: Correct.
0: And now she had, I don't know how, 10, 12, 15 years, something like that, when she was blind.
2: Quite a stretch period.
0: Yeah. Yep. And now she's able to see again because of this miraculous surgery that was done, which was the first time, you said, in history?
1: The first time, this they're reporting this as the first time in history that they've done an eye transplant.
0: Yeah. So.
2: Yeah. The eye is an incredible part of God's creation for human beings. What it does, you know, light comes in, it sets it takes that information, sets it to the brain. So we're actually seeing with our brain.
1: Yeah,
2: that's we are. You know, Ray, the Bible says we are wonderfully made, and I often think about that. The deeper you get into biology and how our bodies work, these people who say we're here by an accident, you know, we came from an amoeba or something like that, they're simply not being honest.
1: You know, Darwin said that the eye was the fearful part, fearfully, wonderfully made. The eye terrified Darwin because there was no way that it could actually have evolved. And so when he shuddered at the thought of having to explain the eye.
2: It's amazing. Amazing organ.
0: Mm-hmm.
2: And that's why, folks, you need to take care of your eyes.
1: Yeah.
0: Yeah, absolutely. Charles Darwin, the father of atheistic evolution. You're right, yeah. Steve. He said, I have my theories about evolution, Darwinistic evolution on everything, but when it comes to the human eye, you got me. In other words, I can't. You read this before?
3: And it is still true today. Right. The human eye is so intricate, so complex.
0: Right.
3: It could not have happened through mechanistic evolution.
0: Right.
3: It's the result of intelligent design.
0: Yeah.
3: The ultimate intelligent designer, our great creator God.
0: It had to be a designer. You know, that's why I've always accepted somebody who says I'm an agnostic as a reasonable position to hold. Now, I don't. It's an unbelieving position to hold. Don't misunderstand. But to say I'm an agnostic is to say I'm not saying there isn't a God or a creator. I'm saying I don't know who he or she is, and I don't know how this all happened. But I'm not denying that it could be there could be a God. An atheist says there is no God. Period.
2: Yeah.
0: And so I don't see how you can be an atheist.
1: You don't have enough faith to do that, do you?
0: Yeah. No. When you look at creation. Well, this is what the Bible says, too, right?
1: Yeah.
0: When you look at creation and you look at something like the human body and the human eye and say that just happened by random chance over millions of years, that is foolishness. Just absolutely an indefensible position, in my view.
2: Yeah.
0: We'll be back tomorrow with more of today's issues. Hope you have a wonderful day.
1: Trivia
0: Keep listening
1: Friday
0: to
1: tomorrow.
0: AFR. Today, Thursday?
1: Yeah.
0: Yeah, you're right. Trivia Friday tomorrow.
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5: I'm Ruth Kramer with Mission Network News. A gang leader known as Didi holds more than 50 people hostage in a mountain village outside the Haitian capital. If security forces kill gang members while trying to recapture the village, Didi says he'll take hostage lives in return. The captives are a remnant of Sunday's violent gang attack that left at least 47 dead, including 22 victims who were executed in a church. Kate Michelle of Radio TV 4VEH, TWR's partner in Haiti, says, the hours-long rampage sent shockwaves through the community.
6: It's got a lot of people on edge, even more than they have been before. Protective barriers that society held in place have been broken by these gang members. The gangs have lost that sense of you can't touch people inside a church.
5: Michelle describes four ways to pray for Haiti in the full story at missionnews.org. And three hills in southern Lebanon have become more than a power struggle between Israel and Hezbollah. The hills rest near the Rum fault line. If Israel carries out its threat to bomb Hezbollah tunnel networks there, it could trigger destructive shockwaves. Nuna with Triumph for Mercy Lebanon says combat of some kind is coming due to a deadlock between the sides.
7: Israel has agreed for the Lebanese army to take these hills if Hezbollah is okay with that. Hezbollah has refused.
5: Israel believes dozens of Hezbollah fighters are in the tunnels under the next hill. Pray for God to reveal himself to them. The fighting has displaced many people from southern Lebanon for a third time.
7: We're receiving people at our centers. They are just coming back into our region because they have no hope for their own region now.
5: Prayer points and more can be found in the full story at our website. 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I'm Ruth Kramer.

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1: So good to be with you, friends. Another great week where we can look at important issues. I want you to know this week we're going to be addressing the speech that the vice president gave at the March for Life on Friday. We'll deal with that after today's show. Today's show, we have a very special guest to talk about an issue that's impacting you, whether you know it or not. Now, if you have been listening to this show, you know that we celebrated some of the changes taking place in the health arena, the changes to the vaccine schedule, the revamped food pyramid, and I say amen, it's about time. But I found an article from Molly Englehart, who I am following closely because she is an expert in this area. She says there's a growing divide emerging within the Republican Party in particular, and it isn't about personalities or rhetoric. It's about chemical.

0: me recently to tell her journey from going from a vegan chef and an LA restaurateur to hands in the dirt farmer and mother of, I think it's four, Molly, but you'll have to remind me. And I'm so grateful to have you back to talk about pesticides. I know that sounds funny in some people's conversations, but for those of us who care about the food supply, what we're taking in without realizing it, here we are making good choices about food and health and getting enough sunlight to form that vitamin D and all the other things. All the while, we might be taking in chemicals that are actually harming us.
1: Yes, ma'am. I think that the most important thing for us to think about is, you just mentioned about at the pro-life march, we have to think about pro-life farming. Like we think of these things as separate, right? You're like, we'll address this tomorrow. Mm-hmm. But if we're spraying our food with chemicals, we're killing our unborn children, or we're sterilizing ourselves in order to not be able to have children. And this is so important. And pro-life farming is to have there be life in the soil, life in the food, and resiliency in our families and our communities. And so you, in my opinion, cannot be pro-life and also be pro-chemical farming. Those two things cannot coexist. And that is something that I think people aren't making that connection. We're not even thinking about that. But what I was talking about in the article was not that, but I thought of it when you were saying.
0: I love it. I love it. You're absolutely right. I do not believe I've ever heard anybody have that in a speech. So you will be the first one to go on record to tie the regenerative farming. But it makes sense for those of us who've raised children and tried to plant anything in the soil. I learned a long time ago as a gardener, it's all about the dirt. And if there's no life in the dirt, your plant's going to die. And I learned that's 101, right? For anybody that wants to grow something in their garden, imagine then somebody like Molly who has to help us understand to feed lots of people, to feed nations. You have to think about the dirt. Going back to George Washington Carver, he figured that out when they were destroying the soil and came in with all kinds of solutions. So this article in particular, I found fascinating because you're saying, listen, people are applauding. What are important steps in vaccine changes and new promotion of testing, which I'm all for? But you're saying there are these bigger issues that if we don't address them on a large scale, these things won't be enough.
1: I mean, they won't even matter, because what's happening with the pesticide liability shield, with the Supreme Court taking up Monsanto's request for them to overturn lower courts, and we're not saying they will overturn, but that's the Monsanto thinks that they will, and that's why they're having the higher court take it up. And then we can look at multiple states that are having the liability shield issue being slipped through, and it's all being in the name of labeling and informed consent and making sure people know. But as I played out in my article, the person who's wearing a suit and spraying the chemical may have read the label, but the parents and the children downstream on the food, in the park, on the golf course, are not privy to what was sprayed and what is in their food stream and in their water stream and in all around them and in the air and coming down in the rain on their heads. And so this idea that if we change the laws and we just say, as long as the labeling on the packaging gives people the understanding that there could be cancer, there could be melanoma, there could be this, there could be that, then we don't need to be liable if people get sick from our product, because we warned them. We had the duty to let you know, and we did let you know. Well, these laws are popping up, already been signed into law in Georgia. And so these are de facto liability shields, and we cannot allow this. We see what happened with the vaccine liability shield that happened in the 86. We've gone from 9 shots to 72 or 96, depending on, you know, how you count them and which ones are divided up from each other. So this is just crazy exponential growth of chemicals in our body. This is going to be exponential growth of chemicals in our water and our food. And as is, the sperm count of a man, we've spoken about this, is going down and down and down. And so by 2040, the average man in modern America or other westernized nations is going to be zero. My son is 5 years old. So what does that put him at his breeding age at that time? I am pro-life, and I am, people talk about reproductive rights. I want my children to have the right to reproduce. I do not want

0: that right stripped from them. And so I actually think that that's the reproductive rights that we need to be fighting for. And we need to change that term around and say, yes, yes, I'm a yes for reproductive rights. My children deserve the right to reproduce, and it cannot be taken away with chemicals. And I think that many old school Republicans that are in places of power have been used to business as usual. We're pro-business, and so we're not going to be anti-chemical because we're pro-business. And I think that that time is dead, and they may not know it's dead, and they're still trying to go around as business as usual, but they will get primaried and they will lose their place because the MAHA coalition of mothers is powerful and are not necessarily traditional Republicans, but they are rubbing off on traditional Republicans. There are people coming into my restaurant that have never thought about seed oils and chemicals and, and Roundup and fortified flours. They've never thought about these things. And now they're passionate about them. So we're not just talking about this small part of the coalition anymore, the MAHA moms. We're talking about it's spread to the rest of the coalition. I just saw a study, not a study, but what, when they do a poll for Texas Republicans, 70% are anti-chemicals in their food, do not want to expand the rights of chemical companies if it will impact our food, our air, or our water. 70%. That is amazing. A very high number.
1: It is.
0: And so I suspect that these Republicans, it was a Democrat who stopped it, the from being in the big, beautiful deal or whatever the last thing was. And it was a Democrat who just stopped it in the appropriation committee. And I'm saying we need to wake up, conservatives, and recognize that your base now cares about healthy food and now cares about chemicals in their food. And of course they do, because anybody that's pro-life is going to be anti something that ends in the word side, because side means to kill, to murder. And so pesticide, fungicide, herbicide, those are all words for death. And we need to be pro-life farmers, and we need to be pro-life people, and we need to remind our elected representatives that it is their job to protect the lives of the families of their constituents. And
1: let me do a recap here. I love where you're going with this and your zeal. Well, this is why we have you on, Molly, because you are literally in the trenches, in the dirt. So you went from owning restaurants as a vegan, and now you're a rancher, beef rancher, and regenerative farmer. And I mean, your story, if you have not heard Molly's story, you've got to go back and go to carrieabbott.com. Just type in her name. Molly is M-O-L-L-I-E and Engelhardt, E-N-G-E-L-H-A-R-T. You will love her story, and it's a story of faith and also of just waking up to the realities of how the system works. One thing I want to clarify is that sperm count worldwide is down 50%. A lot of people aren't aware of that. We've done shows on that. I'm curious if you're connecting pesticides to part of that reason. I know it's not the only thing, but are you saying chemicals and pesticides are playing a role in that?
0: Yes, I'm saying that I think it's cumulative, of course. And I think that people will say, well, there's correlation and not proven causation. And so I will agree, and we have to be careful about what we say. But we can see that the downward spiral has gone significantly more down since 96, when we started spraying Roundup or glyphosate on our grains directly. We also know that atrazine can turn perfectly healthy frogs from male frogs to reproducing female frogs.
1: Yes.
0: And so we know that there's impact on hormonal impact. And then we know that the gut microbiome has hormonal impact. And then I also want to say that many of these chemicals are endocrine interrupters, and they register in our body just like estrogen. Mm. And there's a huge issue with also polyester clothing. I just did a show about how a gentleman that lives near me had very low testosterone, below 250. And just by changing all of his clothes to cotton clothing, his testosterone went up over 500. So it went up more than 250 points with no other changes, except for he was already eating organic food and blah, blah, blah. But just changing his clothing and not having synthetics against his skin made a huge difference in his testosterone. And so I think that there's been studies showing male fertility impacted by plastics.
1: Plastic, for sure.
0: Petroleum products are the base for many fertilizers. Many fertilizers are made out of petroleum. Well, then we're spraying the waxes and the different other kinds of petroleum directly on the food to make it last longer, which are acting like endocrine interrupters in our body, specifically treating our body like it's estrogen. And so it is impacting men's virility and their ability to reproduce. And so,
1: and I would go one step further because I'm willing.
0: Okay, let's now, go.
1: Because our hormones impact so much of our whole body, our whole system, as you well know. A lot of people think it's just about reproductive. It's not. It impacts your brain. It impacts the way you think. It impacts the way you act. So if we have sperm count going down and we have male reproduction being impacted and the hormones, let's just say the impact on men is going to be in their behavior as well, and their attitudes and their willingness to take risk and do what men do. And we see that in behavior, don't we?
0: We do. And I was sitting with my friend just the other day at this cafe in San Antonio. And I looked around and I said, if an EMP or something hits right now and there's no power and nobody's car works, how many of the men around here are going to get their families to safety? And
1: interesting.
0: It was a sad number, like based on our guesstimation,
1: observation,
0: based on my observations. But it is very, very interesting. And I think that it also, we have to understand that when there's all of these, you know, gun violence and there's this and there's that, our mental well-being impacts how we act in the world. And of course, there's porn and there's video games and other things that are impacting our mental health. But fundamentally, if we don't have good microbiome, then our brain is not working. And, you know, when you're very little in an embryo in the belly, in the uterus, the part that splits apart between your head and your gut, they're one piece and it splits apart. And so they're deeply connected, always have been. And so that is why it's very, very important for us to have healthy gut. And that is something that's completely being destroyed by these chemicals. And so I don't think that we could even estimate how deeply bad the ripple effect of these chemicals are. And when you start to try to point it out, they're going to tell you it's correlation, not causation.
1: Right,
0: but we can't just keep drinking chemicals and thinking there's no impact. And that's literally not what God asks us to do. That is not what dominion is, I promise.
1: No, I'm with you. This is so fascinating and so important. And listen, we need to take a quick break. We're having a fantastic conversation with Molly Engelhardt. And I'm sure that you are leaning in, friend, because I know this listening community, you care about these issues. We'll be right back. Friends, did you know you can be part of an alliance that advances your God-given right to live and speak truth? Alliance Defending Freedom contends for the truth in law, public policy, and the public square. ADF is one of the nation's most respected and successful United States Supreme Court advocates, with various roles in 74 Supreme Court victories. Since 2011, ADF has represented parties in 15 victories at the Supreme Court on behalf of pastors, churches, religious organizations, college students, family-owned business, and pro-life pregnancy centers. We are so proud to have Alliance Defending Freedom as a sponsor of The Carrie Abbott Show. 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Our nation is going through a clear struggle right now, friends. 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
1: We are so honored to have Molly Englehart with us. She's a regenerative farmer and rancher, and she is very knowledgeable, as you can tell, about what's going into our food. She owned many restaurants in LA, was very successful as a vegan chef and restaurateur, and then changed the way she was thinking, which was a very costly move for her, by the way. And her story, you can go back to carrieabbott.com and just type her name in there, and you will be able to listen to her testimony, what God has done in her life. And Molly, I told you this the first time, and I'm so grateful for people like you who go through an authentic journey where you see things in a different way. You're willing to share that with other people. And you have been really thrust into the limelight in a sense where you are speaking to issues that impact nations. As a regenerative farmer, have you noticed from this administration any more support than previous administrations? And what is it that you're calling for? Because you've talked a little bit in the first segment about liability shields. In other words, legislatures passing laws where Monsanto and others are not able, or they're able to put it on a label somewhere, but the person who's playing in the park down the street never saw that label. And you're saying that's not good enough. And I agree with you. So first of all, as a regenerative farmer, are you feeling more support than previously?
0: As a regenerative farmer, no. As a mother, as a informed consent advocate, yes. Unfortunately, I think that DOGE did a lot of good things for getting rid of waste, but a lot of what they considered waste ripped the rug out from so many farmers, and especially small scale farmers that were providing food to schools, providing food to prisons. I have a friend who put millions of dollars into a mill to freshly mill flour for the local schools in Arizona, and they would be getting this freshly milled flour every week with all the nutrients wow. still in it and feeding the kids. He spent $2 million and he was supposed to get 50% of that money back as a grant from the government. They had promised it. And that was ripped out from underneath him as wasteful spending with DOGE. And I say wasteful in quotation marks.
1: Yes.
0: So
1: really
0: I feel disappointed in the things that they chose to rip out from underneath people. I have another farm in California that I hold the note on the farm for the family because they were not able to get a loan in their name originally with their income and et cetera. And they had an amazing deal also feeding vegetable boxes to different families and being able to take SNAP, and there was a middleman and da da da da, and that got ripped away from them, and it's like $19,000 a month of income. Wow. And so I think that getting nutrient dense food to human beings should never be considered wasteful spending.
1: It's not. You're absolutely right.
0: I'm anti-government interference in so many things, but when we are doing the work to support local food getting to local people and not just ever expanding supply chains, that's never wasteful. And so I'm highly disappointed in the ways that those were ripped out. And
1: you think that it will change with the SNAP program changes and requirements? Because I know that's a major push now, is to get whole food and real food to kids.
0: I hope. But the thing is that I don't think we had to rip the rug out and make people sure. leave their farms in yeah. the interim yeah. to do that. And so I think that this almost $1 billion, $790 million dedicated to regenerative agriculture is a good start. But and Brooke Rollins, and they made a big deal about it. Mm-hmm. And I think having people, and I wrote about this in the Epoch Times, having regenerative agriculture spoke about at the highest levels of government, I think that that gets it more into the zeitgeist, gets it more into our minds. And so people are caring about it. But if I'm going to be honest, that's a tiny little drop in a bucket that they just held back from the money that Trump is subsidizing corn and soy. And he was subsidizing the soy farmers because they couldn't sell to China. But really, that's a fragile system. We shouldn't be growing all this soy for China, and then China's our greatest adversary, and then they don't want to buy it because of trade issues. We should be growing a diversity of food for Americans. We need to hunker down. We are in the 250th year of a nation. There's never been an empire that has stayed the empire in the world more than 250 years. Right now, we need to hunker down. We need to take care of ourselves. We need domestic oil. We need domestic security. We need secure borders. Food. But most of all, we need secure food, because in an emergency, it will be air, water, food. And we are not valuing our air and our water and our food. And I believe that small farms need to be treated like infrastructure, and feeding Americans American food should be a priority. And it is not currently a priority. And I am disappointed in that. And so
1: I voted for this administration. Yes, I join you in that disappointment. But this is why we're talking about it, because, as you said, getting it into the conversation, people listening to this show and others who have influence, we are hoping and praying that this conversation, your articles, your books, and your colleagues, and you who continue to find new advocates, we will keep talking about it, because we have to. Life is on the line, as you said so well in the first segment. Before our time ends, I do want to get clarity on something.
0: Yes, ma'am.
1: There are states passing laws, and Monsanto's going to the Supreme Court to try to get the right to not have to basically let people know what's in the chemical. How do we get rid of those laws that give them a pass? And also, how do we get rid of the chemicals? Because that really is the issue.
0: Yes, ma'am. So for clarity, they're not going to court to have us not know what's in the chemicals. They're going to court to say that if we disclose the risk on the label, then we can't be sued for causing harm.
1: Okay, like the vaccines. All right.
0: We have informed you.
1: Yes.
0: You know that it's
1: the liability's gone.
0: Mm-hmm. The liability is gone. But if I am a mother and I'm busy and I stop to get a pizza, and this is right now in this world we live in currently, this is not a future idea, 100% of conventional wheat is being sprayed, not just before they prepare the field with pre-emergence and all that. They are spraying chemicals on it to make it dry at a specific dye and dry so that they can harvest it at a specific time. And this is very efficient. Well, when they went to the EPA, because they knew they figured out this magic where we could spray it, kill the grain, and then harvest it 2 weeks later, they went to the EPA and they said, we need to change the parts per million of glyphosate in grains specifically. So it went up to like 30 parts per million from 2 parts per million. So vegetables are still at the 2 parts per million, but grains are at 30 parts per million. But that doesn't really make any sense. It's not, why would it be safer to eat more Roundup when you're having a pizza or bread or oatmeal than it is on carrots or zucchini? It doesn't make any sense, right? Mm-hmm. And so the reality is, we all have kids that eat too many carbohydrates because that's what kids love. And those carbohydrates are being sprayed with chemicals, and we do not have the right to fix that. And so I believe where we need to go with this is property rights. And I go over this in my article with the Epoch Times. Mm-hmm. But we as conservatives have always valued property rights. And why is it when it comes to GMOs and chemical agriculture, we do not honor property rights? If I, as a farmer, have drift that comes onto my field, I have a friend, his name is Bob. He grows old kamut. I watched a woman get on her knees in tears because his grain healed her son that had severe autism. He was 5 years old, nonverbal, still in diapers, and by 7 years old was verbal and out of diapers, and now is a teenager with a job and going to college. Wow. So that story.
1: Important.
0: But his field got drift from a neighbor's field in Montana, and he lost his ability to sell it to the European market because it was too high to be organic in the European market because of that drift. He is not entitled to that neighbor to have to pay for his crop. He is not entitled to anything. But if my neighbor's cow comes and tramples my greenhouse, he has to pay me for that. So I don't believe that organic farmers should have to give up 25 feet on all sides of their farm. I believe that it's the chemical sprayer that needs to be responsible. And once we put that liability that if your pollen of your corn infects my corn with GMO, then you are accountable for my crop. If your chemicals get on my field, you are accountable for paying for my crop. Then it doesn't have to be that the government is making anybody do anything. Financially, it will be too much of a burden for the farmers to spray these chemicals because the impact they're having on their neighbors. But currently, we are not honoring those laws. So I think we need to go back to property rights.
1: Okay. Wow. That's such an important conversation. We need to end our time now with Molly Engelhardt. Thank you for joining me for your insights. We'll link people to the article. Friends, this is a big issue. We need to tackle it. We need to pray about it. And we'll see you next time.
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3: 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This is Ken Ham, author, speaker, and blogger on science and the Bible. 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The campaign told people to put your tithe money where your beliefs are. 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You see, God's word tells us he created male and female. God is our creator, and he has defined us as male or female. Some people who struggle with this issue look to surgery for freedom and peace. But that won't fix their biggest problem. They, like everyone, are sinners separated from God. And it's the gospel that fixes our biggest problem.
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8: How do you do? 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The man in this story had everything he needed and most of what he wanted, and didn't even know that there was something missing until his heart and mind and life were unshackled. 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
9: I'll be out tomorrow afternoon. We have a rugby match.
10: Fine.
9: Are you sleeping on the couch tonight?
10: Might as well.
9: We'll get what you need out of our room then. I want to go to bed early.
10: All right.
9: Ron, there is something I need to tell you. I've been having feelings for one of the players on the team.
10: Feelings? What do you mean?
9: I'm attracted to her.
10: I always thought most of the women on the team were lesbians.
9: They're my friends. Don't put them down.
10: So they finally got to you, huh?
9: Well, I've struggled with these desires for a long time.
10: Well, then maybe you should find out for sure.
9: Well, maybe I will.
8: That's not the kind of revelation that makes for a happy marriage. But the man in our story had experience with rocky marriages. Over the years and through the trials, he had learned to be self-contained. But he was about to discover that self was not enough. This is the true story of Ron Tettelbach right now on Unshackled.
10: Ours was the all-American family when I was born in 1958. The youngest of three children, the only son. We regularly attended church, but only as a status symbol. We lived in a well-to-do community and traveled to Europe and the Caribbean. Dad was successful in business, but more than that, he loved to party and have a good time. He played 7 years of professional baseball, so I got to meet famous players like Mickey Mantle. My dad was always the life of the party. I enjoyed being his golf caddy and playing golf with him.
11: Hey, Ronnie, move on out about 50 yards and shag balls for me, okay?
10: Sure, Dad. Bet I can catch the balls right in the bag.
11: Bet you can, too. Next year, maybe we can compete in the father-son tournament, huh?
10: You think I'm good enough?
11: You're much better than most kids your age. We'll have a good time regardless.
10: Oh, I can't wait.
11: Hey, Ron, I'll start with a 7-iron. Hey, guys, let's organize a golf trip to Bermuda soon, and no wives, huh? We'll have the time of our lives. Hey, Ronnie, you ready?
10: Being a kind of celebrity, Dad was gone a lot and fooled around on Mom, so she eventually had an affair, too, with an old friend who was Dad's business partner. With both parents preoccupied, my sisters and I had a lot of freedom to hang out with friends and do as we pleased. Once, when our parents were gone for the night, my sister threw a big party for about 100 kids. Dad found out later.
11: Now, what's this I hear about a big party on Friday night?
12: What big party?
11: Don't you play dumb with me.
12: Oh, we had a few friends over while you were gone.
11: A few friends? Well, one of my buddies drove by the house and said there were so many cars on the street he could hardly get by. He was mad at me for not inviting him to the party. I said, what party?
12: Well, I didn't know all those people would show up.
11: Ah, you didn't, huh? Well, you have no business throwing a party when we're gone, and you know it.
12: Oh, we cleaned up after it, Dad. You didn't even know until he told you.
11: Don't you talk back to me. You went too far this time, young lady. You're grounded for a month.
10: My sister was always getting in trouble for rebellion, while I was more compliant. Once when I was about 7, I accidentally set the curtains on fire using my wood-burning set. And I felt so bad, I asked my parents to cancel my birthday party as punishment. I wanted to please, not rebel. But I also wanted to fit in with the crowd. So I started smoking pot in junior high, even with my sisters.
12: You guys, the only way to see this movie is to get high. Come on, Ron, have a hit.
10: That good, huh?
12: It's fantastic. You won't believe the colors.
10: Dad would blow a gasket if he knew what we were doing.
12: What he doesn't know won't hurt him.
10: Does he know about those phone calls Mom gets? The ones where nobody says anything when we answer?
12: He knows. Not much he can do about it, though.
10: You think they're gonna get divorced?
12: Nah, I don't think so. They never fight.
10: But Mom and Dad did get divorced. Larry, Dad's partner and friend, divorced his wife and married Mom, then moved into our house, while Dad moved into our new stepfather's apartment. Dad remained a friend to Larry and to Mom. After my stepfather took us on a skiing vacation to Aspen, Dad took us to Vail. I felt like a pawn in a game of chess for a while. This went on for about a year, during which time I spent weekends with Dad.
11: So, how are things at home?
10: Not too good.
11: Well, what do you mean?
10: I think Larry's feeling guilty about leaving his family, Dad.
11: Oh?
10: He's going back to them, I think.
11: Oh, you're kidding.
10: Mom said he was leaving.
11: Well, how's she taking this?
10: She didn't say much, but she's kind of down.
11: Well, look, tell her I'm sorry it didn't work out. No, I'll tell her myself when I take you home.
10: Mom, I'm home.
11: She must be upstairs.
10: I'll run up and tell her you're here. Mom, Dad's here. Mom? Mom?
9: Let me alone.
10: What's wrong, Mom? Are you all right?
9: Who cares? Nobody cares. Go away.
10: Mom, Dad's downstairs. He wants to see you.
9: It'll all be over soon.
10: Oh, man. Dad! Dad, help! I need you! Mom had taken a whole bottle of sleeping pills. We rushed her to the hospital where they saved her life. After that, she was treated at a psychiatric hospital for several months, and of course I was left more or less on my own, even in high school, since she was preoccupied with her own problems. I quit smoking entirely when I was 16 because I didn't want to ruin my lungs, but I continued to drink a lot.
13: What's with that guy, Ron? He's being a real jerk.
10: Yeah, I know.
13: You know, I think he's after your girlfriend.
10: You think so?
13: Well, why else would he keep making snide comments like that?
10: Just ignore him, man.
13: No, if he says one more word, I'm going to punch him out.
10: He's just drunk.
14: Hey, big face, you're ugly, you know that.
10: You jerk! I'll show you! One of them used a broken beer bottle to slash my arm to the bone, and I couldn't stop the bleeding. Meanwhile, the bouncers forced us all outside and called an ambulance. They sped us to the hospital where Dad met us.
11: They said you were hurt in the fight. What happened?
10: Barroom brawl, Dad. Two guys went after my friend, so I jumped in. Two against one isn't fair.
11: Yeah. Boy, from the looks of that wound, they fought dirty.
10: Yeah. This guy broke a beer bottle on John's head, then slashed my arm with it.
11: Did you know him?
10: No, never met him before.
11: Well, I'll tell you, I'm going to make him pay for this.
10: Dad, do you think they can fix my arm?
11: Oh, yeah. Don't worry, son. I'll get you the best doctors I can find.
10: Whew. I'm getting kind of groggy.
11: I'll be right here, Ronnie. You doing okay, son? You're coming out of the anesthetic.
10: Oh, I think so. It's strange. You know, I thought I heard a baseball game on TV.
11: You did. The Yankees are winning.
10: I must have been dreaming because I kept hearing the same strikeout over and over again.
11: No, you were dreaming. Ron Guidry has struck out 18 batters. That's a record.
10: I still have my arm, huh?
11: Oh, yeah. The doctor said it took 56 stitches to sew you up on the outside.
10: Wow.
11: And that doesn't count the microsurgery inside. They had to reattach the nerve in your biceps.
10: You think I'll be able to play baseball again?
11: Oh, you bet. We'll be playing before you know it.
10: Sports was always important to my dad. When he was in college at Yale, he was captain of the baseball team the year after former President George Bush was captain. So they knew each other and were still friends. I was active in sports too, playing baseball and soccer in high school and taught skiing in the winter. But after the surgery, my arm was never quite the same. One day, while I was still in the sling, Dad and I tried playing tennis together, and I could see he was brooding about my injury.
14: 15 love.
10: Oh, I'm sorry, Dad. I'm not doing very well here.
14: It's that kid's fault for cutting you.
10: Can we take a break?
14: Yeah, sure.
10: Whew.
11: You sore?
10: Yeah, it's harder to play with a sling than I thought, even if it is on the other arm.
11: You still don't have any feeling in the last two fingers, huh?
10: No. Too far out from the cut. The doc said I may never regain feeling there, but I can live with it.
11: I'm going to tell you, Ronnie. I'm going to go see the guy that did this to you and take care of him personally.
15: Dad.
11: I mean it. He's not going to get away with what he did to you. I'm going to make him pay for this.
8: In a moment, Ron will tell us what he learned about vengeance.
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15: Let it go, Dad.
11: You gotta be kidding.
15: No, I mean it. Forgive and forget.
11: But you've got permanent damage to your arm.
15: I know, but I can live with it. It's over.
11: You bet it is.
15: That's the real damage, Dad. Don't you see? All that bitterness is not good for you or me. It's better to forgive and let it go.
11: I don't think I can do that. And I don't see how you can do it either.
15: I don't know how to forgive either, Dad. But it's the best thing to do. Dad never said anymore about vengeance, and I was glad. Sports was still important to me, and I played rugby and soccer in college. Rugby is a very social game, with many beer-drinking traditions, so we all drank a lot. Our dorm was also forming a water polo team, and that's how I met a girl I'll call Jean, who also lived in the dorm.
9: Hi, Ron. Are you getting ready for the big splash-out tonight?
15: Nah, I'm just relaxing after a hard day in class.
9: What was hard about it?
15: The hangover from last night's party. The rugby team plays hard, and I don't mean on the field.
9: How do you keep your grades up?
15: Osmosis, I guess. I sure don't read. Hate to read.
9: You mean that?
15: You don't need to read for math class. The others, I just listen and take good notes.
9: Oh, but you have to read a book for history.
15: My buddy told me what the book was about, and I wrote an essay for the final based on what he told me.
9: And you passed?
15: I got a better grade than he did. You don't have to read if you pay attention.
9: I could learn a lot from you.
15: Like my dad, I also like to party and have a good time. Jean and I dated, but I wasn't ready to settle down. But she had other ideas.
9: We've been dating a long time, Ron. Why don't we get married?
15: You mean a lot to me, Jean. You know that. But I don't want to get married.
9: Well, you sure know how to hurt a girl.
15: I'm just being honest. Maybe I'm not cut out for marriage.
9: That really hurts me because I put everything into this relationship, Ron. I thought you did too.
15: Can't we just have a good time together? What's wrong with that?
9: But I was hoping for marriage. I want to marry you, Ron.
15: Honey, don't cry. I didn't mean to hurt you.
9: I thought you loved me.
15: I do.
9: Well, then why don't we get married?
15: I gave in, and we were married. Our first child was born, and everything seemed okay. Not great, but okay. I stopped drinking altogether after college when I saw that alcohol wasn't getting me anywhere. As a salesman, I was fairly successful. Even so, our marriage began to deteriorate. After our second child was born, Jean became increasingly unhappy.
9: Ron, if I can get a sitter, why don't we go out somewhere tonight?
15: I've been out all day. I want to stay home.
9: What about me?
15: Well, didn't you play rugby today?
9: Yes, and some of the girls are getting together for pizza tonight. We could join them.
15: Oh, they're not my type.
9: Ron.
15: You know what I think about most of them.
9: They're my friends, so you must think the same about me.
15: Well, if the shoe fits, wear it. Oh, that was real cute, Jean. You just barely missed me.
9: You're lucky my aim is bad.
15: Oh, thanks. I think I'll sleep on the sofa tonight. Months went by as I continued to sleep on the sofa most of the time, and neither of us seemed to mind. I had always been self-contained, not letting things bother me, and this was no exception. Then came the bombshell.
9: Well, I know for sure now. I am a lesbian.
15: Oh, that's quite a shock, Jean. But I guess I can live with it.
9: Well, I don't want to live like this, Ron. I've been unhappy for a long time.
15: So have I. But I'm willing to stay with you and try to work something out.
9: I don't want to. I want a divorce, Ron.
15: You can't mean it. What about the children?
9: Oh, they'll be much better off in a home where love is.
15: I'm not going to give up and lose my kids.
9: You can see them on the weekends, Ron. Look, I'm leaving. I have got to get on with my life.
15: Jean continued to pursue a relationship with another woman and filed for divorce. At first, I lost a lot of weight after she left, but then I stabilized. Once again, I handled a bad situation in a decent way and kept my problems to myself. I drove a lot as part of my job and listened to the radio, mostly sports and rock and roll. Then I got bored and began listening to Christian stations.
17: The Bible says in John chapter 3, verse 16, "For God so loved the world that he gave his only begotten Son, that whosoever believeth in him should not perish, but have everlasting life." That's quite a gift, isn't it? Everlasting life. You'd think you would have to do something extraordinary to earn anything that valuable. But the Bible says you can't earn it, and you don't deserve it. Eternal life is a gift from God, and all you have to do is believe in Christ, in his sacrifice for your sin. Jesus said in John chapter 14, verse 6, "I am the way, the truth, and the life. No man cometh unto the Father but by me." There's only one way to God, the way of the cross. It's a free gift to you, but it cost God everything. Well, look at it this way. If you get a present wrapped in a box and you put it in a closet and never open it, you have never received the gift. You don't know what's in the package, and it has never benefited you. Well, Jesus gave us the gift of salvation, but you have to receive the gift by believing in him.
15: I had been listening to Christian radio for months when I heard this program. At the end of the message, I prayed to receive Jesus Christ as my Lord and Savior. I didn't realize at the time the magnitude of what happened at that moment. I thought God would be happy to have me. After all, I never fooled around on my wife, didn't do drugs, and was basically honest. Somehow, God gave me a desire to read the Bible, the guy who hated to read. It took me a year and a half, but it revealed many truths that had been hidden from me.
11: Ronnie, you're reading the Bible. Why?
15: It's the most amazing book, Dad. Awesome.
11: How so?
15: Well, I always thought I was a pretty good guy, but in the sight of God, everyone is a sinner.
11: Now, wait a minute. I don't believe that. Most people try to do what's right.
15: But we can't. That's the problem. We can't because we're born with a sin nature separated from God. It says here in Jeremiah chapter 17, verse 9, "The heart is deceitful above all things and desperately wicked. Who can know it?"
11: Okay, I'll go along with that, but people can change.
15: Yes, with God's help. He promises to give us a new heart when we believe in Christ. And it's true. I'm not the same as I once was.
11: Ronnie, you were always a good kid.
15: No, I wasn't, Dad. That's the point. No matter how good you look on the outside, you're a wicked sinner without Christ. I received him more than a year ago, and I thought I wasn't so bad, but now I know the truth. I see the wickedness in my own heart, the inability to face the truth and resolve difficult matters by pretending I'm okay, when internally, I'm having a real struggle.
11: Oh, it sounds to me like you've gone overboard on religion.
15: It's Jesus, Dad, and there's no other name under heaven by which you must be saved.
11: Now, I don't believe that. Many roads lead to God.
15: Your lack of belief doesn't change the reality of this truth, Dad. God is exclusive. Luke chapter 9, verse 35 says, "And there came a voice out of the cloud saying, 'This is my beloved Son. Hear ye him.'" Later, Jesus said in John chapter 14, verse 6, "I am the way, the truth, and the life. No man cometh unto the Father but by me."
11: I'm sorry, Ron. I just can't go along with that.
15: My family was not open to the gospel, but I found a good church that taught the Bible. They had a singles group that met to play volleyball, and that's how I met Mary Ann. I wanted to go out with her.
12: I'm sorry, Ron. I'm dating someone already.
15: Well, can't you go out with me as well?
12: Oh, that wouldn't be fair. Besides, you're a lot older than I am.
15: 12 years isn't that much.
12: What happened between you and your wife?
15: We're divorced. She left me for a woman.
12: Oh.
15: It was during this period that I came to the Lord.
12: Well, what's been her response to your salvation?
15: She said that men wrote the Bible, and she doesn't trust men. And also the Bible condemns her homosexuality.
12: Oh, that's really sad, Ron.
15: Yeah, I agree.
12: What about your kids?
15: Oh, I see them every week, and we have a great relationship. Fortunately, their mother doesn't tear me down to them. She encourages them to spend time with me.
12: You know, your life sounds so complicated, Ron. I'm sorry. I don't think we should be anything more but friends right now.
15: Let's pray about it. I held her hand and prayed, but 6 months went by and we were nothing more than friends who saw each other at church once a week. Mary Ann took care of an elderly woman at night, and one night she called me well after midnight. Hello?
18: Ron, I'm sorry to bother you, but I need to talk to someone.
15: What's wrong?
18: I'm scared. I know I shouldn't be, but I am. I called my boyfriend, but he was no help.
15: Why are you scared?
18: I feel so alone.
15: Oh, Marianne, you're never alone. The Lord is always with you, always.
18: I know, but...
15: Why don't you get your Bible and let's read, starting with the Psalms.
18: Oh, thank you, Ron.
15: Anytime. Let's see. Psalm 27 is a good one. I'll read first.
18: Okay.
15: The Lord is my light and my salvation. Whom shall I fear? The Lord is the strength of my life. Of whom shall I be afraid? That happened several times during the next 6 months. Then Mary Ann broke up with her boyfriend, and we went out a few times before I asked her to marry me. She said yes. We've been married for 7 years, and God gave us 2 sons and a daughter. From time to time, I sent my father tapes and tracts, but he rejected Christ, though he still listened to me politely because he loved me. Then he got cancer and was on his third marriage. He and his wife believed in positive thinking, that he would be healed, but my sisters and I were summoned to his bedside as the end drew near.
11: I'm going to beat this thing, Ron. You'll see.
15: Dad, I came to say goodbye.
11: Huh?
15: They say you're going to die soon.
11: Is that true?
15: Yes, Dad. Your wife didn't want to tell you. Won't you invite Jesus into your heart before it's too late?
11: I'm all right, son. I'm not worried.
15: You can know for sure that you will go to heaven, Dad. Jesus said, "I am the resurrection and the life." Don't you want that assurance?
11: Ronnie, there's nothing wrong with me.
15: God is not willing that any should perish. So you can ask his forgiveness any time, Dad. Right up to the end, you can ask Jesus to save you.
11: No, I'll be fine. Don't worry.
15: I love you, Dad. You're a great father to me. But Jesus loves you even more. My father died a week later. He was a great man by the world standards, but the world standards won't get you into heaven. Only Jesus can do that. I pray that Dad reached out to Christ before he died. I'm not a celebrity as he was, but I will make sure that our children hear the gospel and grow up observing the teachings of the Bible being demonstrated in my life. It isn't enough to be self-contained. You have to be God-controlled. 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
8: Jesus said in John chapter 5, verse 24, "Verily, verily, I say unto you, he that heareth my word and believeth on him that sent me hath everlasting life, and shall not come into condemnation, but is passed from death unto life." 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
16: 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And our address? Pacific Garden Mission, 1458 South Canal Street, Chicago, Illinois, 60607. So until next time, unless our Lord returns before then, the doors to Pacific Garden Mission are open night and day. 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

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This is Matt Staver with Freedom's Call. The Southern Poverty Law Center's former CFO was recently arrested on charges of wire fraud and conspiracy to submit false statements to a federally insured bank. The arrest comes as part of an ongoing case by the Department of Justice regarding the organization's $4.1 million scheme to defraud donors and pay the very extremists they claim to be fighting. Yet the SPLC has falsely labeled Liberty Council and other Christian conservative groups as hate groups in a reckless attempt to damage their reputations. The House Judiciary Committee also questioned the SPLC's interim president about its notorious hate map designations. Any organization that states its mission as confronting extremist activities while funneling money to those extremist organizations needs accountability. Stay informed at Liberty Council's website, lc.org/truth.

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1: For American Family News, I'm Robert Thornton. Jurors were sent home for the day in the trial of Lindsay Clancy, the Massachusetts mom who killed her children and then attempted to end her own life. Fox's Brian Yenis has more on the judge's remarks.
2: The judge warned this jury that reaching a verdict in a murder trial won't be easy. He urged them to not be afraid to change their opinions. This jury now has to decide if the prosecution proved beyond a reasonable doubt that when Lindsay Clancy killed her three children, she substantially understood the killings were wrong and could control her actions. In closing arguments, prosecutor Jennifer Sprague explained how Clancy meticulously planned the killings down to the minute, sending her husband on specific errands to get him out of the house. Sprague argued Clancy hid her homicidal thoughts from medical providers and made up that a hallucinated voice commanded her to kill. Sprague said Clancy meticulously strangled her children so she could kill herself in a, quote, horrible choice.
1: Jurors are to return to the courthouse in the morning. Over 390 people are dead after floods swept through Nepal and Tibet on Wednesday, and more than 1,400 people are missing. State Department spokesman Tommy Pigott told Fox that rescue workers are searching for Americans.
3: We have 90 Americans that are currently unaccounted for that we're in coordination with local authorities to try to locate. We are unaware of any American casualties at this time. And of course, we can't confirm that three Americans have been rescued.
1: Authorities are concerned more flooding is imminent due to rising water levels in the region. President Trump is promising aid. A coalition of states is suing to block new Postal Service mail-in ballot rules. Fox's Kristen Goodwin reports.
4: More than 20 states allege the U.S. Postal Service's rules for mail-in ballots are unconstitutional. Stemming from a President Trump executive order citing election integrity, the rules call for states to provide USPS with lists of eligible voters to receive mail-in ballots and for DHS to compile state lists of people it confirms as U.S. citizens.
5: Our Constitution puts the administration of elections in the hands of the states and Congress, not the president and not the Postal Service.
4: California Attorney General Rob Bonta. States argue the president doesn't have the authority to impose the rules and they could lead to eligible voters not being able to vote in the upcoming November election. Kristen Goodwin, Fox News.
1: This is California's 86th lawsuit against the Trump administration. States are asking a court to block the new rule before it disrupts mail voting in the upcoming November election. A national defense analyst and former Pentagon advisor suspects the mysterious visit of the top U.S. spy to Moscow may have something to do with recent Russian actions along the border of NATO. AFN's Chad Groening has more.
6: On Tuesday, it was reported that CIA Director John Ratcliffe made a surprise trip to Moscow as the U.S. Air Force C-17A Globemaster was videoed making a landing at the international airport. Neither the CIA nor the Kremlin are commenting on the visit, which is reported to be the first visit of Ratcliffe to Russia as head of the spy agency. Bob McGinnis is a retired Army officer, national defense strategist, and author of Preparing for World War III. He says there could be a number of issues that would require such a trip.
7: It could be that the substance may be that we have seen, and I've reported on this, movement against NATO forces along the common border. We've seen the relocation and the building of facilities against Finland. Not a lot of troops, but a lot of facilities. I do not expect that Putin is going to charge into Poland or Finland or the Baltics with tanks.
6: But McGinnis thinks there will be hybrid activities, which we've seen indications of in the past.
7: These are paramilitary forces that begin to create terrorist-like activities that begin to undermine confidence in the government of a country. Militias or mercenaries, people that are not directly linked by the uniform to the Russian Federation.
6: I'm Chad Groening.
1: And that's a wrap on news for this hour. We invite you to go to AFN.net and see more there. For American Family News, I'm Robert Thornton.
8: We'll be right back. Congress is not an affirmative force. It simply reoccupies the space vacated by the light.
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10: It should be uncomfortable for a believer to live as a hypocrite.
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4: Good evening and welcome to the Hamilton Corner. I'm Jenna Ellis, filling in this evening for Abraham Hamilton III, and always a pleasure and a privilege to do so when he asks. So great to be with you this evening. And, you know, as he always says, and I love listening to his program, and I always kind of, and you guys can rat on me if he's not listening to this and say that that I always affectionately refer to it as Pooh Corner instead of the Hamilton Corner, because I grew up with Winnie the Pooh and I just love it. And he's so kind. So I always call it the Pooh Corner. But when I tune in, then he's always saying, of course, that we are focusing on our primary ministries and making our way, most people at this moment are making their way home from work and leaving their part-time occupations to go to their full-time occupation, which of course is to be with their family. And I love how he frames that and how he always encourages all of us to live locally and to be very involved in our local church, and of course, especially our local families, and how important that is. And it's so important in the context of our civil government and how we understand how law works and touches and concerns every aspect of our lives. And one of the just really, really, really difficult questions that society is wrestling with right now is with the Lindsey Clancy case. And I know that that will not be a foreign name to those of you who are listening right now, because this has been in the news for the last several months, but especially the last a little bit, almost a month, that this trial has been going on, where this mother just absolutely horrifically murdered her three children. And the question in the case is not who was responsible. Like most murders, the question is, did this person do it or not? The question here legally is not who did it, because Lindsey Clancy's defense team is not contesting that. They fully have stipulated that she is the one who killed her children. But rather, the question is whether or not she should be criminally responsible for her acts. And you might say, well, wait a minute. Of course she should, because when someone murders their child, how could they possibly not be criminally responsible for that? Well, it's a very good question. And what the defense is asserting is that she was under such a psychosis through a postpartum depression and other mental health issues that she was facing, that during this particular time, allegedly, and according to the defense, she heard a voice that was telling her to commit these murders. And this psychosis happened only then, and it has not apparently happened since. But when she was under this kind of psychosis and this delusion, she didn't appreciate the nature of her actions, and so society should not hold her criminally responsible. And the obvious inference of that is that she would not be morally responsible. And that's really the question that society needs to ask, because mental illness is a very hot button issue right now, especially as we see the rise of the statistics of how many people are taking psychotropic drugs. They're taking SSRIs, or taking even, you know, anxiety medication, saying that they've been diagnosed. There are more diagnoses in the psychological DSA handbook than, you know, there ever have been. And it's a question of whether we actually hold people responsible for their actions, even when they may suffer some
12: mental health issue or some other kind of psychosis or diagnosis. And the interesting thing to me, and I haven't listened to, you know, every minute of the trial, obviously I've had other work, but I've been following it closely. And what's fascinating to me is that neither side really can prove or disprove to a certainty that this mental health issue and this psychosis actually existed at the time that she committed the murders. And I think that's very important for a couple of reasons. First, because overall, we should be able to prove, and in fact, the law requires the prosecution to prove each of the elements of the alleged crime beyond any and all reasonable doubt. That's the burden of proof in a prosecutorial setting. And of course, you know, Abe knows this, you know, better than anyone. He was a prosecutor. I'm a former prosecutor as well. And that's something that the prosecution, that's part of the job and the responsibility. And when a defendant asserts what's called an affirmative defense, a complete defense, it's not just saying, I didn't do it as a defense. It's actually saying, because of this defense that I am asserting, then there is a legal justification for my conduct. I'm admitting the conduct, but the law should excuse me for this reason. And if that affirmative defense cannot be disproven then by the prosecution, they have that added burden to disprove an affirmative defense, then the jury is told you should render a verdict of not guilty. So, for example, there is a legal defense of self-defense. And so if you assert that and you say, you know, yes, I did this, but it was in the context of self-defense, then you're raising a defense. And there are, according, you know, different states have it a little differently. And Massachusetts law is usually a lot more favorable to the insanity defense. Once that issue is properly raised, it then qualifies for this added level of an affirmative defense. And so then the state must prove criminal responsibility beyond a reasonable doubt. And so that then brings me to my second point, which is, why would we as a society allow these types of mental health affirmative defenses? Because something like self-defense, you can still prove based on circumstantial evidence, video evidence, testimony of other people around there. It's a lot more concrete, where the mental health defense, obviously you can have, you know, testimony of her husband, of, you know, friends who observed her, of the psychiatrist that diagnosed her or prescribed things, but you can't actually get inside of her head or have any sort of medical type of validation of this psychosis. And obviously, I'm not a doctor, and, you know, I'm speaking more in layman's terms in the context of the legal, but it's very difficult to prove or to disprove. And the fact that we as a society are suggesting that a mother who has, of her own defense team's admission, that she has committed such heinous acts as the utterly horrific deaths of and murders of her three children. And this was not, you know, just one act. I mean, these were intentional, I think, the evidence shows. It was a span of 18 minutes that it took her. I'm not going to go into all the details because I know this is, you know, still American Family Radio, but if you look at the details of this case, it's gruesome and it's just so incredibly depraved. And as a society, should we say, well, you know, based on this mental health issue that we really don't know a lot about and that we can't actually prove a voice or not a voice, and we can't really prove it, we can't really disprove it, we are going to then say as a society, as a civil government, that we are going to remove criminal liability from that? I think that opens the floodgates of so many people suggesting, well, I wasn't in my right mind, or I had a breakdown of some sort, or, you know, on a ton of different medications, or, you know, a lot of different excuses to say that their criminal act should not be punishable with accountability. So I would be very much in favor of the law overall, and obviously it varies state by state, but the law in general, to hold people regardless of their mental health status, you know, whatever the doctors and the psychiatrists and all of them are saying, regardless of that, hold them criminally responsible for their acts and only have the diagnosis and all of these experts that are clashing and debating, have that come in and only be relevant either in contemplation of a potential plea agreement. So the prosecutor could take that into account, or in the context of sentencing. In the context of sentencing, there are still mitigating factors that the defense can present. There are still aggravating factors that you know, the state can argue for a higher increased sentence after trial. And that seems to me to be so much more appropriate, especially in the context of a case like this one, where it really is difficult to prove, and what the state and the law in Massachusetts is requiring of the prosecution is so much higher of a standard, because they're actually having to prove criminal responsibility as well beyond a reasonable doubt. And, you know, we often only talk about the concept of jury nullification in the context of defense, because that's really, you know, where this concept applies, where if even if the state proves every element beyond a reasonable doubt and the jury is like, you know, yeah, the person's guilty, if a guilty verdict would still offend justice, and of course that, you know, is up to a jury determination, the jury can still render a verdict of not guilty. Now, the defense isn't allowed to argue that as plainly as I'm talking about the doctrine of jury nullification, but that still exists, because the jury ultimately can render their verdict on where the facts and evidence to them lead. And this is one element that's embedded in our system to prevent abusive prosecutions and abuse by the state, just like pardons or clemency that governors and presidents can grant. That is a last measure of justice when the system fails. And so jury nullification, the principle of it, in my view, should also attach where, you know, the law is designed generally to catch general behavior and criminalize it and punish it. And then it's also meant to exclude generally certain behaviors and conducts, or allow for certain justifications or excuses, even when the person committed the act, like a self-defense type of situation. And I don't think that if you asked, and I have to go back and read the legislative history and all of that of this law, but I don't think that legislators in general contemplate, when they are opening the affirmative defense to insanity, that they contemplate that a woman could spend 18 minutes individually murdering her own children and somehow escape criminal liability. That just on its face, I don't care what else the 27 days of trial have said, that offends the notions of justice, because justice requires that the state punish evildoers. This was evil. However you look at Lindsey Clancy, whether, you know, you have sympathy for her of, you know, what state she must have been in order to commit these acts, there will never be a way that we can wrap our minds around something so heinous. But the point is, it is evil, and it absolutely must be punished in a just, a moral, and a upright society. And I don't think that the law should ever allow for a scenario where the law as applied allows for any type of justification or excuse based on something that is so, so vague. So we will be right back with more. I'm Jenna Ellis. I'm filling in for the great Abraham Hamilton III. And this is the Hamilton Corner on American Family Radio. We will be right back.
13: California is now requiring all high schoolers to pass a financial literacy class as a graduation requirement. This is truth itself. The 2024 legislation, now in the implementation process, made California the 26th state to include a one-semester personal finance course in its high school curriculum. The class will officially take effect in the fall of 2027 and will cover a wide range of financial literacy topics. They include banking, credit scores, taxes, loans, investments, budgets, and retirement. Some California schools have already begun incorporating personal finance classes as electives. You can see these stories and more on our website, truthitself.com. Truth Itself is brought to you by the Helios Projects, working to train several hundred pastors who can't afford training. Pastors called of God to preach and teach in Argentina, Ecuador, and Brazil. $150 trains three at trainapastor.com.
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12: Welcome back to the Hamilton Corner this evening. I'm Jenna Ellis filling in for Abraham Hamilton III. You can normally hear my program, Jenna Ellis in the Morning, here on American Family Radio Network from 8 to 9 Eastern, 7 to 8 Central Time. And we covered this story this morning. But for those of you who didn't tune in, why didn't you tune in? But also, we want to make sure that you are aware this is such an important issue and a very fascinating one as well. This was an opinion piece by our friend Corey DeAngelis, who's a research fellow at the Heritage Foundation, and it's titled, Are Public Schools Unconstitutional? A Nebraska Court Will Decide. So there is a challenge to compulsory education combined with public school only funding that could lead to universal school choice. So a Nebraska law requires parents to enroll children in a public, private, denominational, or parochial school or to homeschool them. Noncompliance is a class 3 misdemeanor punishable by up to 3 months in jail and a $500 fine. Yet the state offers educational benefits, roughly $19,000 per student statewide as of 2024 to 2025. And only to families that enroll their children in public schools or government-funded schools, thus accepting the government's preferred viewpoints. So now this is being challenged, and the parents' complaints rest on a couple of very interesting theories. So to break this down, let's welcome in Mike Donnelly, who is an attorney. You can follow him on X at Donnelly Speaks. He was formerly with the Homeschool Legal Defense Association, so has been in the space for education and defending parental right to direct and control the education of their children. He's a homeschool father himself. So all of the great things, and most importantly, of course, relevant to this program, has been a friend and mentor of mine for, you know, over 10 years now, which I think is a little bit wild. But Mike, thanks so much for joining me, and let's talk about this case.
15: Hey, Jenna, it's great to be with you, and you did a great job filling in for Abraham, and it's wonderful to be talking with all of Abraham's listeners. Hope everyone's having a great afternoon, evening, wherever you are. If you're listening on the podcast, fantastic. And of course, you can listen to Jen on the podcast too. You don't have to, you know, 7 to 8 in the morning is a great time, but or 8 to 9 or whatever, wherever you are, but you can listen on the podcast too.
12: Mm-hmm. Yeah. Thanks. Thanks for the, all of the shout out there. But go ahead and break this down for us.
15: No, let's talk about this. Let's talk about choice, right? So let's just be real clear. I'm a homeschool dad. You are a homeschool grad. And parents already have a choice on how they want to educate their children. Parents can send their kids to a private school, a Christian school, a homeschool. Of course, you got the public schools, right? And so everybody, we do have choices today. But what this case is challenging is, and it's novel, it's really a cool, interesting challenge. The idea is, was thought up by Phil Hamburger, who's a Columbia law professor. He's a dad, and he's done a lot of work advancing a constitutional reformation, shall we say. He's written books about the administrative state and how to combat the administrative state. He started an organization called the New Civil Liberties Alliance, which is taking these kinds of cases and challenging unconstitutional laws and unconstitutional practices. And here he is taking aim at public education. And he's, you know, the question, are public schools unconstitutional? Well, what is he talking about? Well, here's what the theory is. So we have the First Amendment of the U.S. Constitution, which protects freedom of speech, but incorporated within that idea of being free to speak whatever you want, you've got parents who are responsible to exercise the right of free speech for their kids. And that doesn't mean what kids want to speak, but within that right of free speech, there is also this idea that you should not be subject to speech, and, you know, based on compulsion. So what happens? We have our kids, we send them to public school, they go in there, and do they have a choice about what the teacher says? No, they don't. Do parents have much choices? No, we don't. The kids are subject to whatever the government decides they want to say to those children. And we know what they're saying to those children. They're advancing these crazy ideas of transgenderism and, you know, gender ideology and all kinds of things, okay? And so parents should not have to have their children subject to that speech based on compulsion. That's what Phil is arguing. And that's based, there's also this theory called unconstitutional conditions. So the theory of unconstitutional conditions says that the government cannot condition a public benefit on a unconstitutional condition. What's the unconstitutional condition? That you have to send your kids to school and subject them to this mandatory government speech that you don't agree with, or you are potentially liable for a criminal offense of truancy. Okay. So he's saying that is not okay in the United States of America. And so he's challenging that in Nebraska. And, you know, it's in state court. And I think this case is going to go up to the U.S. Supreme Court at some point. And boy, it's going to be really interesting.
12: Yeah. And I really appreciate that breakdown. And it was occurring to me as, you know, we're talking through this again, and I'm hearing the overall discussion points of compulsion. I mean, there really is not any other aspect of that I can think of. And, you know, and if you can think of one, let me know, that the government taxes you, then they provide a service that they require you to partake of if you want to get any of that money back, and you're required to participate in a service of that type. I mean, this almost seems vaguely similar to why you know, the whole healthcare debate was such a big issue, and saying that, you know, if we are compelling people to have healthcare in America and they don't actually have a free choice. And so to have this issue of not only are they is the government taxing us, but then they're compelling parents to a school option, and then they're saying, "And here we're providing one that we'll provide for free, but we'll give you some of the money back only if you accept our particular viewpoint." I mean, it just seems like in every angle of this, it runs afoul to all of the principles of the Constitution and frankly liberty that we've been accustomed to here in America.
15: Well, what we've become accustomed to is just taking whatever the government gives us. And what Phil is challenging here is like, no, we shouldn't have to do that. You know, public education has a long history. Compulsory education laws have been around for about 125 years. I think compulsory attendance laws are terrible. You know, that is not what the founders intended when they talk about supporting education for the public. They didn't mean compelling parents to send their children to government-run monopoly. Okay, they were talking about the government funding any kind of education, which is kind of what Phil Hamburger, I think, what his vision is look, if you're going to take money out of my pocket and use it for this common good of education, then I should be able to decide how my child is educated. I should not be penalized the way I'm being penalized. Everyone is essentially being penalized to have their property taxes or their income taxes or sales taxes or the lottery, for goodness sake. I mean, how many states actually use lottery money to fund education? Like, I think that's a problem. That's gambling. We want gambling to fund public schools. That's how the gambling industry has been able to get so many communities to go along with them. It's like, oh, well, we'll give the money to the public schools. And of course, the unions love that. They're like, yes, more money for us. Who doesn't like some, you know, blackjack, and we'll fund the kids, you know? That's not okay, in my opinion. But what Phil is doing here in this lawsuit is he is saying, look, all we want is for the court to declare that this is unconstitutional, that it's an unconstitutional situation for the government to force me to subject my child to government speech that I disagree with and take the money away from me and, oh, by the way, impose a potential criminal liability on me if I don't send my child to that school, because not everybody is going to homeschool and not everybody can afford to send their child to a private school. And what are they left with? This. So Phil thinks this is wrong, and it's going to be very interesting to watch this case. I think this is going to initiate a very important conversation we need to have in our country about how we do education, because we've been doing it wrong for a long time. Jenna, you know, look, parents who are listening right now, Christian parents, these are the people who know that they have an obligation to provide their children with a Christian education, and they're doing it whether their child is in a public, a private, or through homeschooling. It's a lot easier to do it, I think, if you homeschool or send your child to a Christian school. But, you know, look, there's lots of parents whose children go to public school and they come out well and their faith is intact. The odds are against them. The research is pretty clear on that. And there are lots of other reasons why you might not want to send your child to a public school. But it is our Christian parents' responsibility to ensure that our children receive a Christian education. And that can be done in a variety of things. But again, this is about, is it right? Is it fair for the government to take this money, use compulsion and criminality to then force people to send their kids to public schools under these conditions? That's what we're going to find out.
12: Yeah, and it is an important and necessary conversation in the context of education, parental rights, and also, as you've been describing, a government compulsion. Because we were talking in the break about, you know, government compulsion, and we've seen how that has been used and abused, even in the context of the COVID mandates, and saying, you know, the government is going to compel you as a parent to allow your children to have this shot. Otherwise, you know, they were potentially looking at criminal consequences. You know, I mean, that was contemplated during COVID. I mean, certainly there were other consequences like loss of job or income and some of this, but really it boils down to what authority does the government have for these types of compulsory measures over and above parental rights?
15: Yeah, you talked about healthcare before. You know, Obamacare was an attempt to impose a mandate for people to purchase insurance and then penalize them if they didn't do it. You know, we have vaccine mandates that exist today in schools also, which is a problem. And what does the government do? It exempts manufacturers of vaccines from liability. What could go wrong? Why do you think we went from 9 vaccines on the schedule to 72 on the schedule? Because it's a billion

0: this lawsuit. I hope it's going to initiate that conversation that we need to have in this country, and hopefully we will actually put some pressure on change. And, you know, the desired change that I think Corey DeAngelis wants, he talks about universal school choice. He's talking about giving people the money and letting them decide where the money goes. Okay, I don't know that that is what's going to happen. I think courts are much less likely to tell the legislature, you've got to do it this way, versus saying, look, you can't require people or compel them to send their children. So maybe getting rid of the criminal element, I don't know. We're gonna watch this lawsuit. We'll see. Hopefully, we'll have opportunities to talk about it more in the future. It's gonna be very interesting.
1: Yeah. And I think we will be talking about it more, especially as it makes its way up and becomes, you know, likely an issue that ends up before the Supreme Court. And I think that it will, just given the issues and the Supreme Court aspects of this, and or the U.S. Constitution aspects of it, rather. And this also, you know, is raising questions as well. I think overall about the government's authority in general. I mean, you know, when we're talking about healthcare and some of those things, I mean, just even recently, there's been a debate between Pennsylvania Governor Josh Shapiro and RFK Jr. On the issues of, you know, big pharma and vaccine mandates, mm-hmm. and some of those things. And Josh Shapiro is wanting to have more and more authority to the state government to be able to tell people what they should do in their decision making, and particularly parents. And it seems like it's a fascinating conflict between, you know, the state and Josh Shapiro saying, well, I don't have to take the federal government's recommendations because I don't like the Trump administration, but then in turn telling, but parents, you can't say the same thing about the state's recommendations. I mean, it seems like where the left wants to go is you have to follow us as long as these are the experts and the outcomes and the viewpoints that we prefer. And that's exactly what they're doing in the context of government-funded schools.
0: Well, the left always wants to control people. That's the problem with the left. They want power. They want to control because they believe that they know what's best for people, and they're going to tell them what to do instead of letting parents make those decisions to educate their children in the admonition and nurture of the Lord, as Ephesians 6:4 says, as Deuteronomy 6:4 talks about how, you know, we are to teach our children when they rise up, when they lie down, and when they walk upon the way. That is the role of parents, and the left, you know, has to undermine and destroy the family, because the family is what points children to their creator most of the time. Like, there are plenty of families that don't do that, but for the Christian family and the nuclear family, that is an essential building block of a healthy society. God created it that way. And any attack on that, you know where that's coming from. That's coming from the devil, because he wants to destroy that which God has created. Why, you know, that's the transgender movement, that's homosexuality, it's all those things are attacks on God's plans for people. So why would we be surprised by that?
1: Yeah, we shouldn't be. And this is why we have to remain vigilant. We have to have advocates who are willing to assert some of these challenges. And we have to be engaged in our civil society, because law touches and concerns all of us. And we have to make sure that we are doing all of these things biblically, and that we still have the right in this country to ensure that we can follow the dictates and the wisdom that comes from the Lord. So, Mike Donnelly, you're going to stick with me through the break. We'll be right back here on the Hamilton Corner.
2: Are you burdened by what you see? Hi, I'm Chuck Bentley with My Money Life from Crown. In 2 Kings 6, the king of Aram was frustrated. Every military plan he made was being discovered by Israel. He assumed there was a spy in his camp. The truth is, God revealed the enemy's plans to the prophet Elisha. When the Aramean army surrounded the city where Elisha was staying, his servant panicked. All he could see were enemy soldiers and certain defeat. So Elisha prayed, "Lord, open his eyes so that he may see." Suddenly, the servant saw that horses and chariots of fire surrounded Elisha. God was working in ways invisible to human eyes. That truth has powerful implications for our finances. It's easy to focus on the bills, a shrinking savings account, an uncertain economy, or unexpected expenses. Like Elisha's servant, we can become overwhelmed by visible circumstances. But God works in ways we cannot see. He may be preparing opportunities for us.

0: us. He may be developing our character through a difficult season. We must act wisely while trusting God with what remains unseen, for we live by faith, not by sight. 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God, who sees the future, knows our needs. He directs our steps and is working even when we cannot see His hand. So when financial fear rises, remember God's resources, purposes, and plans extend far beyond what you can see today. And if your fear is coming from credit card debt, Christian credit counselors are the best. 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
1: So have you seen Young Washington? We're going to be talking about Young Washington, the movie, in the upcoming weeks. I'm Dave Zanotti, and you're on the Public Square. Thanks for joining us here on the Public Square today, and I would like to encourage you to look around, spend some time. The Public Square is a broadcast. It is a podcast. It is a videocast. It is a telecast. What other formats do you... We do print. We have publishing. We do all sorts of things. But really, the Public Square is a place where we gather together to discuss reality, to ask ourselves the question, does all of this stuff fit together? Is it going somewhere? Did we come from someplace? And is it worth revisiting those questions? Because we are not just here for the temporary. We're here as spiritual beings that will live forever. And what we do here matters. It matters for our own personal destiny in eternity. The Bible says you must be born again. We come here born to be born a second time. But it also matters to the people that we love and the people who will survive us. All of us are temporary. God is eternal. And we keep our eyes on that understanding. So we are going to be talking about the movie Young Washington coming up because George Washington is worth considering in the flow of that history. And it is an interesting movie, and it's very provocative, and it's going to create a lot of questions. And I would like to encourage you, not because there's any financial incentive whatsoever, encourage you to watch the film. Watch the film Young Washington. Then come and visit us on the Public Square, where we are going to be talking about that film in lots of different ways, video, audio, and other. And we'd like to get your opinion and what you think about it as well. So please, come on, join us on the Public Square. I think you'll find a lot worth thinking about. This is Dave Zanotti. Thanks for listening.
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3: Welcome back to the Hamilton Corner. I'm Jenna Ellis filling in for Abraham Hamilton III, and it's so great to be with you this evening. And with my special guest, Mike Donnelly, who is an attorney. You can follow him on X. I'd encourage you to do that at Donnelly Speaks. He does a lot of work in the realm of parental rights, education, and we were talking in the last segment about this interesting lawsuit in Nebraska and how this touches and concerns on parental rights issues, a lot of fascinating constitutional questions. And so I want to ask you, Mike, as well about the Meta lawsuit. So for those of you who haven't seen this headline, yesterday, Meta, of course, it's Mark Zuckerberg's corporation, reached a landmark multi-state settlement over allegations that Facebook and Instagram were deliberately designed in ways that addict children and teens and harm their mental health. This is coming from the AP. And so the bipartisan coalition is suggesting that Meta knew and knowingly used addictive design features to keep minors engaged, misrepresented the safety of its platforms, and in some instances, improperly collected data from children under 13. And the litigation dates back to 2023. And so now there has been a settlement and some terms that now Meta is going to change some of its practices. So your thoughts on this?
4: Well, let's remember the history, right? So what happened in 2021, a Facebook product manager named Frances Haugen brought some internal materials out as a whistleblower, saying that Meta was aware of the harmful impact that some of its features were having on children. And so there were congressional hearings. You had Marsha Blackburn from Tennessee and some others who were concerned about this. And then in 2023, a coalition of state attorneys sued Meta, alleging that Facebook and Instagram were deliberately designed to maximize youth engagement, and that Meta made misleading representations concerning safety of kids using the product. And we had Rob Bonta from California. We had J.B. McCuskey from West Virginia. So this brought a whole bunch of interesting people who would not normally come together to sue Meta over this issue. And basically the argument was this. It's like, you guys knew what you were doing. You did it on purpose. You knew it was harmful. And you designed these features, these infinite scrolling, the thumbs up sign, all these features that are addictive. You knew they were addictive and you didn't do anything about it. And that is a tort. When someone does something to harm another person in product design, that's a tort. And so the attorneys general brought this lawsuit against Meta, and they settled for $18 billion. Now that may sound like a lot to some people, but I don't know. We were talking earlier today and I was saying how that doesn't sound like a lot to me. You know, we're $40 trillion in debt as a country. And when you throw the word $18 trillion around, I'm like $18 billion around. I'm like, that is that even a rounding error? I don't even think that's a rounding error on the budget. And James Uthmeyer, who's the Attorney General of Florida, agrees. He was one of the AGs who opted out of this settlement, basically telling Meta, we'll see you in court, saying that, you know, 1 month's cash flow does not make up for a decade of harm, I think is kind of the tenor of what he said. And so $18 billion, though, is the settlement for a company, Meta, whose annual revenue is $200 billion. Okay, so basically is about a month's cash flow and worth $1.5 trillion. Now, some people say, okay, it's not about the money, it's about the safety. And so Meta did agree in the settlement to make some changes to its product, as you pointed out there. But I think one of the interesting impacts here could be, and I think we won't know for a while whether this is going to happen, but this could be significant for the entire social media industry, because now there's a new risk calculus that all these social media companies are going to have to consider. They could be sued under product liability theories. Here there was evidence that Meta knew they were doing this and it was harmful. You know, we don't know if there's any other that kind of evidence in some of the others, but they're on notice that that could be something that they're going to have to deal with. So they may need to change the way they're doing business to avoid lawsuits like this.
3: Yeah, and I think you're right that, you know, $18 billion, while, you know, to somebody like me that sounds like a lot of money, but
4: an illusion.
3: To somebody, are you still there, Mike? We can still hear you, but we'll try to get him back.
4: I've been talking to nobody for a while. Apparently.
3: No, I can hear you. Are we there? Are we on? I'm not sure I can hear anyone from the. Oh. All right. Well, so Bobby, do you still have me? Okay. All right. So I'm still here, which is great. We'll try to get Mike Donnelly back. So sorry about that. You know, sometimes live radio, there's always the, you know, can you hear me now? Good. So I'm glad you can all still hear me, but, as Mike was saying, and we've talked through this, previously, so as we're getting him back, I'll just say, you know, $18 billion sounds like a lot, you know, to somebody, like you or me, but, it's not really a lot ultimately to a company like Meta. So I don't think that it's really as much about the penalty. I mean, a lot of this money ends up going, you know, to the lawyers and all that anyway. I think James Uthmeyer is correct that it doesn't go far enough, but likely the rationale that the other AGs are thinking, because they did agree to this settlement, is that it does force Meta to change some of its practices. So, for example, there will be an age verification. Meta has agreed to a stronger age assurance measure so that someone can't simply claim to be 18 to avoid the protections and better identify children under 13. Parents get substantially more control. The likes and feeds, like counts on teen posts will be hidden by default. So there's not, you know, kind of that level of engagement. So, you know, and there's a few other things, but the question, I think, and I'm told we have Mike back, the question to me is whether these restrictions and these new safety measures that Meta agreed to actually go far enough when you look at the broader scope of the harm of social media. I mean, because even as, you know, I'm 41, and even being on social media, I can tell it's addictive. I have to intentionally put down my phone and say, I'm not going to be on this too much. I have to disengage. I have to not take things personally when people, you know, spew all kinds of rhetoric. I mean, I cannot imagine what it would have been like as a teenager or someone under 13 dealing with all of this. So do you think that the settlement terms that we're aware of actually go far enough in this kind of product liability framework?
4: Well, we're going to find out, Jenna, and I don't know how long I was talking to myself, but it sounded really good.
3: We heard you. It sounded fantastic. We heard you.
4: So. Oh, you heard? Yes. You could hear me, and then I couldn't hear you guys. Okay, great. Yes. You know, it's interesting. And, you know, shocker, Jenna, parents don't have to let their kids have Facebook accounts. They don't have to let them have Instagram accounts, and they don't have to let them have cell phones. You know, my policy as a parent has been, when you're 17, maybe I'll think about it if you have a reason for it. Either 18, 17, you know, if you want a cell phone, you can pay for it. Although I still pay for a bunch of my kids, but they reimburse me. You know, the family plans
3: are
4: really
3: economical. Yep, it
4: exactly,
3: is.
4: Exactly, the family plan. But you know, I look, this is a step in the right direction. And I'm like you. I actually have struggled a little bit with Facebook and the X stuff, too. I literally took Facebook off my phone. And for about a month, I just didn't do anything with it. And even now, I've gone back a little bit, and I don't do much on Facebook. X, similarly, though, I like X because breaking news, right? Mm-hmm. It's a good source of news for somebody in my line of work. But, yeah, it, you know, for kids, it can be very addictive and very harmful. So I think, look, parents have to – we have to reject some of the culture, right? Do they really need a cell phone? Maybe they do. I mean, I don't know. If my kids were in public school, I think I'd want them to have a cell phone so they could call me if there was a problem or something like that. But now the schools are saying, nope, put your cell phone in a pouch and you'll get it back at the end of the day. Kind of like when we grew up, you know, there were no cell phones back then.
3: Oh, I still remember using the payphone. Like, you know, my mom would
4: totally.
3: You know, drop me and some friends off at the mall, and it'd be like, all right, call us from the payphone. You know, like you land at the airport, you had to use that. I mean, it's so wild how far we've come, even in my lifetime. You know, and it's just wild. But I think that presents the bigger question here as well. I mean, obviously the manufacturers have a responsibility to not create a product that they know is harmful and to not intentionally create it to be harmful, even if it generates them more profit. I mean, those are some basics in the law. But all of that notwithstanding, there is no yet government compulsion, you know, or compulsion otherwise, that anybody actually has to use their product. And so even though, you know, it seems like, well, everybody's on social media and I'm not going to be able to get my source of, you know, whatever it is that you're using it for, I think that this also comes down to a lot of personal responsibility, separate and apart from the obviously valid questions and the legal concerns. The bigger question for parents is, have you thought about this? I mean, have you thought about the damage that this is actually doing? Have you thought about how we're engaging in our culture, we're engaging in so much consumerism with the algorithms, how the social media is so online instead of actually in a community. I mean, we learned this during COVID, that when we didn't have human interaction, there is a huge detriment because we're designed for relationship to God, our creator, and then relationship to each other. And we are supposed to do that in the context of family first and foremost, in the context of a local church, and then also in context of our community. And all of this gets kind of put to the side when we are often now alone together. And I think this is a really fascinating term, because it's like you see some of these kids that are sitting, you know, at a Starbucks or something, and they're all on their phones, but sitting around the table. And it's like, okay, they're together, but they're actually alone in their own little universe on the phone. They might as well not even be physically in person together. So all of these things, I think this whole thing and this whole story raises a bigger question of what exactly are we doing as a society, and where does parental responsibility become key?
4: I think that's so well said, Jenna. And I think as parents, we really need to think about this and have conversations, you know, with our kids about it. And I was talking with my son today about AI usage. And, you know, of course, AI is the newest thing that kids are now having to deal with in mm-hmm. school and figure out when do we use it, when do we not use it. And, you know, it's with social media 15 years ago or cell phones 15, 20 years ago, and then social media, and now it's AI. And there's so many things coming at us as parents. And so we really need to think about it. We can't put our head in the sand. We've got to take some action. And, you know, I always tell parents, it's like, look, you've got to make sure that you're protecting your kids. It's not about whether you trust them or not. It's about you protecting them from something that they're not mature enough to really make a decision on. And they think they are. They think mm-hmm. they are, and they're not. Mm-hmm. And this is the case of unconscious incompetence. And that's a challenge when you're dealing with your child, because they're like, Dad, everybody has it. And, you know, what am I? I'm going to look dumb if I don't have a phone. And if I don't have a Facebook account, how am I going to talk to my friends? And look, it's real. Believe me, I get it. I see it. It's just something that we as parents have to deal with. And in my view, I do think the pendulum may be swinging back the other way. Schools are now saying no. That gives parents an in to say, hey, you know, other people are saying no, I'm going to say no, and I'm going to protect you from, you know, something that is harmful. You know, what's Philippians 4:8 say? Whatever is good, true, beautiful, lovely, right? These things, think on them. And so I try to use Philippians 4:8 as a standard. It's like, look, if it doesn't meet that standard, should we be doing it? Should we be exposing ourselves, and should we be allowing our children to be exposed to it? So great conversation, and I just love what you said about the family first, church, and then community. Mm-hmm. It's really important, and technology can get in the way of that. It is getting in the way of that. We need to fight against it.
3: It is, and I love what you said as well about the rise of AI. And you know, Mike, that I'm a big fan of ChatGPT in some limited purpose, right?
4: Yep.
3: I mean, technology is great. I love that we can have this conversation on radio that, you know, 250 years ago we couldn't have. I mean, technology can be used for good, but we have to make sure that we're using it in the context of its proper purpose, and we're not using it for things like, you know, where there are so many, there's so much data now about how AI is being used as a replacement for therapy. It's being used as a replacement for analysis and thinking. I mean, all of these questions in higher education. I mean, there's just so much that is so difficult that we need to rightfully discern about the use of technology that includes social media, that includes artificial intelligence. And so we need to always walk circumspectly. We also need to apply biblical principles first and foremost, and then constitutional principles as well. And so it's important to have these conversations. Mike Donnelly, I so appreciate you taking your time this morning and this evening to join me. You can follow him on X at Donnelly Speaks, and you can always reach me as well, Jenna at AFR.net. I'm Jenna Ellis, filling in for Abraham Hamilton III, and I will see you tomorrow morning on Jenna Ellis in the Morning. Have a wonderful evening.
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7: I'm Ruth Kramer with Mission Network News. A gang leader known as Didi holds more than 50 people hostage in a mountain village outside the Haitian capital. If security forces kill gang members while trying to recapture the village, Didi says he'll take hostage lives in return. The captives are a remnant of Sunday's violent gang attack that left at least 47 dead, including 22 victims who were executed in a church. Kate Michelle of Radio TV 4VEH, TWR's partner in Haiti, says the hours-long rampage sent shockwaves through the community.
8: It's got a lot of people on edge, even more than they have been before. Protective barriers that society held in place have been broken by these gang members. The gangs have lost that sense of you can't touch people inside a church.
7: Michelle describes four ways to pray for Haiti in the full story at missionnews.org. And three hills in southern Lebanon have become more than a power struggle between Israel and Hezbollah. The hills rest near the Rum fault line. If Israel carries out its threat to bomb Hezbollah tunnel networks there, it could trigger destructive shockwaves. Nuna with Triumph for Mercy Lebanon says combat of some kind is coming due to a deadlock between the sides.
9: Israel has agreed for the Lebanese army to take these hills if Hezbollah is okay with that. Hezbollah has issues.
7: Israel believes dozens of Hezbollah fighters are in the tunnels under the next hill. Pray for God to reveal himself to them. The fighting has displaced many people from southern Lebanon for a third time.
9: We're receiving people at our centers. They are just coming back into our region because they have no hope for their own region now.
7: Prayer points and more can be found in the full story at our website. 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That's missionnews.org. I'm Ruth Kramer.
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11: 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But she wasn't just there for herself. Every lesson she learned on board became something she could take back to her.
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7: I'm Ruth Kramer with Mission Network News. A gang leader known as Didi holds more than 50 people hostage in a mountain village outside the Haitian capital. The captives are a remnant of Sunday's violent gang attack that left at least 47 dead, including 22 victims who were executed in a church. Kate Michelle of Radio TV 4VEH, TWR's partner in Haiti, says the hours-long rampage sent shockwaves through the community. She describes four ways to pray for Haiti in the full story at our website. Then three hills in southern Lebanon have become more than a power struggle between Israel and Hezbollah. The hills rest near the Rum Fault. If Israel carries out its threat to bomb Hezbollah tunnel networks there, it could trigger destructive shockwaves. But there's more. Israel believes that dozens of Hezbollah fighters are in tunnels under the next hill. Nuna with Triumph for Mercy Lebanon asks us to pray that God reveals himself to them. Prayer points and more can be found at missionnews.org. Mission Network News, a service of One Way Ministries. I'm Ruth Kramer.
12: Harper's Kennel of Stella, Missouri is proud to be sponsoring this portion of broadcasting on KNEO. Owned by Judy and Danny Harper, Harper's Kennel of Stella, Missouri specializes in French Bulldogs. For more information, the phone number is 417-628-3083.
13: 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An interactive program featuring ministers and leaders of the Christian community addressing the issues that are challenging the church today. Here's your host, Mark Taylor.
14: The book of Revelation is the Bible's last book. In Jeff Kenley's new book, he examines 13 characteristics of God in Revelation that foretells Earth's last days. I'm Mark Taylor, and welcome to Crosspoint. My guest today is Jeff Kenley. Well, welcome again, Jeff Kenley, to Crosspoint. And Jeff, we appreciated you when you came and spoke and kind of informed the people. And now you've got another new book out here. And I believe we are building to this. It's God's Grand Finale. And in this book, man, right in the front of it here, you say, "But beyond all its prophecies and the unveiling of foretold events," you say Revelation is more than anything else a book about God. How is that?
15: Yeah, well, basically, as we go through Revelation, we do get what we expect, which is a great overview of the last days and the end times. But at the same time, Mark, what happens is that we encounter God himself. And what I do in the book is I highlight 13 different attributes of God that we see really rising up in out of the prophecies of the book of Revelation. So it's really an encounter with God as well as an encounter with the future.
14: So you believe, like, Revelation is about Jesus. You say Jesus is Revelation on page 23 here of the book. You said It is here in Revelation that John is given the vision of the second member of the Godhead, Jesus Christ. And as we will discover in our journey through this book, he is the main character and the central theme throughout. And I know that it is, but really it's all about Christ.
15: It really is. It's the very first verse of the book of Revelation says it's the revelation of Jesus Christ. So it comes from Christ, but it's also about Christ. It begins with Jesus. And it ends with Jesus, and we see Jesus all the way through it.
14: Okay, so you talk about, you know, the 13 different areas here of the book. And you start that out by what's in the name, and then the unfamiliar name of Jesus. How does the unfamiliar name of Jesus, are you saying that people really don't know who Jesus is today differently than in times past?
15: Well, in that chapter, the unfamiliar Jesus, basically I talk about how when John gets his vision of this glorified Christ. He's vastly different from the Christ that is preached on most Sunday mornings or that most Christians think about. We tend to kind of get our image of Jesus based on the Gospels, based on what he did there, his miracles, his compassion, his mercy, his dying on the cross, that type of thing. But by the time we get to John, John's revelation in AD 95, he doesn't see the Christ walking around in sandals. He sees Jesus, who is exalted, who is glorified, and this encounter, Mark, that John has with Jesus is so traumatizing to him that it says he falls at his feet as a dead man, and so he essentially has a shutdown of his system by encountering the holiness of Christ, the righteousness, the glory, the majesty, and we don't hear a lot of that talked about these days. We always want to go back and just see Christ walking around on earth. But it's an unfamiliar Jesus to the church today because of his great glory.
14: Well, we know about the seven letters to the churches, and I'm assuming this is what you're working to. And chapter 3 and 4 is entitled Letters to the Churches. And you have that in kind of a two-part series there. 3 and 4 are kind of part 1 and part 2. Is that how you kind of line that part up?
15: Yeah, exactly. I didn't want to just skim over Christ's letters to the churches, so I divided it into 2 chapters and dealt with those 7 churches in both those chapters there. So just really going into greater detail about what did Jesus say to those churches? How do they apply to our churches today? I mean, is Christ really speaking these same words to the churches today? And so I sort of take a deep dive into each of his letters to the 7 churches.
14: You talk about in here a trip to the throne room. Now you talk about the throne is occupied. Tell us about that. You know, a lot of people, you know, they've heard of the throne of God and that, but how important is that?
15: Well, it's immensely important because John is about to be told about the most horrific, chaotic, catastrophic time in all of human history, which is the time of tribulation, chapters 6 through 19. And so God wants to prepare John for that. And so to do that, Jesus says, come up here. And so he goes up to heaven, and it says the first thing that he sees is a throne. He didn't talk about the beauty of heaven, didn't talk about whose relatives he sees up there. He talks about this throne, and it captures his attention. And 13 times in 11 verses, the word throne is mentioned. And it's just really indicative of the fact that God is in charge, that he is a sovereign God, that the throne is not it's not empty, but it's occupied, meaning that the whole universe is controlled, it's stable. God's determined the times of boundaries of nations, the length of our lives. He's in charge. I mean, he is the God of the universe. And John really needed that. He needed that kind of comfort to carry that truth with him as he's in chapter 12, chapter 13 of Revelation, just knowing that no matter what happens here on earth, and even in the chaotic times of the tribulation, God is still in charge.
14: I know in the back of the book you mentioned that God is centered over, it's kind of a God-centered overview of Revelations, what the book's about. But you talk about Revelation relating to current events. Is that the way you look at Revelation?
15: Well, it certainly does. And we're certainly seeing the foreshadows, the emerging prophecies that we see in Revelation that are fulfilled there during that time of tribulation. We certainly do see them coming into focus right now. And so even as I go through those chapters there and then talk about what's going on, planet Earth in peril in chapter 7, even in the wrath of God, we can still see God just really revealing himself and we can see our own world really converging and conforming to God's prophetic narrative.
16: Now, you entitled the book God's Grand Finale. It says wrath, grace, and glory in Earth's last days. So this God's Grand Finale is a book that says things are wrapping up?
15: It is. And, you know, think about it. God closed out his written revelation to mankind with a book about the end times. When he could have said anything he wanted to do, anything he wanted to say, he could have just told us to love one another. But he said, look, I want to tell you what's going to happen, but also to tell you who I am. And so that's really the premise of the book, is that through these end times events, through these prophecies, we learn something about God that we may have never known or may have never known at this level. It certainly does reveal those end time prophecies, but gives us a clear picture of who God really is.
16: Now, Jeff, there's different interpretations about, you know, Revelation, the book of Revelation, what goes on there. In the rapture, especially the timing of it, the tribulation, the pre-trib, post-trib views, points that they have there. In all of that in the book of Revelation, what does the book there for this God's Grand Finale reveal to us about this very issue that people have a lot of discussion about?
15: Yeah, well, in Revelation chapter 3, verse 10, Jesus tells the church there that she will be kept out of this hour of testing that's about to come upon the whole world. A very interesting Greek construction there just literally means to lift up out of it. It means that we're not even a part of it. And I use the illustration of how you can ride out a hurricane, and that's sort of like what Shadrach, Meshach, and Abednego did with man's wrath, or you can be lifted up out of the wrath, which is what happened with Noah. That's what happened with Enoch. And Jesus promises he will rescue us from the wrath to come. So you have that promise there, but also just the portrayal of the church in the book of Revelation. We see the church obviously in chapters 2 and 3, but all of a sudden in chapter 4, all of a sudden the church is now in heaven, up there represented by the 24 elders, and we don't see the church on earth at any other point until chapter 19, where the church, the bride of Christ, is seen coming from heaven with Jesus at the second coming. And there's certainly saints that are saved during the tribulation period, but they're not a part of the bride of Christ as defined by the New Testament. And so, the picture of the book of Revelation, the number of times the word church is used, where it's used, all points to one conclusion, is that we're not here during the time of tribulation.
16: Yeah. Now, you mentioned, and you can kind of clarify this a little bit, you say in Revelation we can learn in the first 10 words of Scripture. How does that relate to that?
15: Yeah, it's amazing. There was a man in the 1820 by the name of Herbert Spencer. He was an evolutionist, or became an evolutionist, and he outlined these five principles, he says, that help us understand the whole universe. In other words, we can understand everything about the universe through these five principles, and they were time, force, energy, space, and matter. He says, if you can understand those principles, you can know everything there is to know about life and who we are. Well, in the first 10 words of the Bible, in the beginning, God created the heavens and the earth. In the beginning, that's time. God, that's force. Created, that's energy. Heavens, that's space. And earth, that's matter. And so in the first 10 words of the whole Bible, we can understand really everything that science claims to know about the universe, but God put it all the way back in the first 10 words of the Bible.
16: You know, Jeff, we've heard a lot about the mark of the beast. You mentioned this here in the book. Now, the mark of the beast was going to be 666 on everybody's forehead. And then there's been a lot of discussion, well, you could be microchipped, or it could be here on your hand, or whatever. Tell us what you find in Revelation and how this relates to God's grand finale.
15: Yeah, so the word that's used for the mark of the beast is the Greek word charagma, which essentially means, in that day, sort of like a brand or a tattoo. In other words, it's something in Revelation 13 specifically says it will be on top of the skin, so not underneath it. So that sort of rules out chips, even though chips may not be something you want to do. But the mark of the beast will identify people as not only a worshiper of the Antichrist, but also it'll be their economic passport that they'll use to participate in the economy. So to have a job, to get a paycheck or whatever. And it plays into the overall prophetic scenario because Antichrist at that point, the midpoint of the tribulation period, will begin to forcefully exercise his rule on planet Earth as the head of Earth, as the ruler of the world. And so he'll claim to be God. He'll go into the Jewish temple. He'll desecrate the temple, and everyone will be required to take this mark. I mean, they'll have to take it voluntarily, but without it, you don't eat. And yeah. Also, he'll come after those Christians who don't take the mark as well. Revelation 20 and verse 4 tells us that those Christians who refuse will be beheaded. And so, it's a very significant point in the book of Revelation, and it's a kind of a pivotal point in the whole prophetic narrative of the end time.
16: Well, you mentioned, you know, it'd be something like maybe a tattoo and the significance of things happening. You know, to me, Jeff, when I see the significance of hearing about that, and then I see how much tattoos are affecting our society now. I mean, people I never thought would be getting tattoos are getting tattoos. And some of them, they become body art and everything else. But yep. If it's become that easy to deal with a tattoo, then what difference would it be when the time come to just say, hey, here's just another tattoo, and it's going to say this and put it on your body in a certain spot?
15: Yeah, I mean, tattoos are very, very mainstream, and whether or not the mark will be, you know, some sort of indelible ink, some sort of stamp. It could be some sort of, a micro imprinting on the skin. We don't know exactly what it'll be, but it'll be something that will be able to be read digitally and that everybody won't have a problem with. And I think, you know, part of it is, you know, right now with the way technology is moving from the external to the internal, I mean, we carry around all our technology on our wrist, in our hand. So the next step is to have something on us that would be able to identify us digitally. And so in many countries are trying to roll out this whole idea of a digital ID in terms of having it connected to your person. So, yeah, that's not a great stretch to think about some of these things that may, you know, even 10, 15 years ago seemed very science fiction. But when you tie it to the fact that there's a crisis, And in order to be able to eat and buy and sell and travel and all this other stuff, you're going to have it. And so as governments grow and as they continue with these mandates, all based on the premise of it's going to help you, it's for your peace, for your safety, for your health, whatever, then we've already seen people will line up in droves to receive it.
16: Now, Jeff, you've written several books. You do TV, you do radio. And then you got this latest book out, God's Grand Finale. So if people want to get a hold of you and your ministry, find out what you do, maybe have you come to speak like you've done here, and more about this book, how would they go about doing that?
15: Yeah, just simply go to jeffkinley.com, and there's places where you can see my speaking schedule, send me a note, ask a question, whatever. So I encourage folks to go there.
16: All right. Well, folks, stay with us, and we're going to be back with more right after this.
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16: You're listening to Crosspoint. Welcome back to the show. I'm Mark Taylor, and with me today I have Jeff Kinley. Actually, folks, we're working with Jeff to get him on the radio here with one of his programs, so it won't be long till we'll be hopefully making that happen. But also, Jeff has written a lot of books, and his latest book, God's Grand Finale, kind of tells us what's getting ready to happen and why it's happening here within the realm of what we see here in the world and in the United States. Now, Jeff, on page 103 of the book, you say, there was a time in our own country when, like dual watchmen, both the government and the culture had our backs. Basic Christian values, though not always practiced, were nevertheless upheld as the gold standard of morality, decency, and conduct. Well, boy, that sure changed a lot, hadn't it?
15: Well, it really has. I mean, we have been betrayed, morally speaking, by our own government and by culture at large, as our culture has become more secularized, as the church has become more weak in its own doctrine and its influence in the community, It's been like floodwaters, like the levees have broken. And those Judeo-Christian values that once were, like I said, the gold standard of our society have really been pushed to the margins. And so that's why we have so much mainstream talk about homosexuality, lesbianism, transgenderism, abortion, and so many other things in our society that are really attesting to the fact that we have voted God off the island.
16: Now, another part of the book here, Planet Earth or Peril, in Peril, there you say, God's wrath towards sin was poured out on Jesus at the cross. During his 6 hours of suffering, a father not only blasted his son with the eternity's worth of righteous anger, but also temporarily abandoning him. Why? Because the wages of sin or death are separated from God. And why should Christians understand God's wrath? So, you know, this is kind of part of your title of your book, in your title, God's wrath. Kind of help us understand the real part of God's wrath that maybe we don't understand.
15: Yeah, that's a great question. You know, it's so easy and obviously comforting to talk about the love of God, the kindness of God, forgiveness of God, all those great attributes. But God is also a very righteous God. He's a holy God, and he's a wrathful God. And in reality, we as Christians want him to be wrathful. In fact, all people want God to be righteous, because that's how all injustices are taken care of eventually. That's how the problem of evil is taken away. If God is not righteous, then those things don't happen. But I think it's important for Christians to embrace the wrath of God, because, number one, it's an attribute of God. It's part of who he is. The Bible certainly does talk about God's wrath throughout the whole scriptures, really from Genesis to Revelation. And then also, it really helps us concerning the fear of God. I mean, knowing that God has created a place called hell where he punishes those who are unrepentant in their sins ought to be a healthy deterrent to us turning our lives over to sin. And so, and then again, just the whole idea of the whole book of Revelation, chapter 6 through 19, is the record of God pouring out his wrath through a series of three different judgments on planet Earth and on sinners. And that's why it's so important that people turn to Christ now, so that they don't have to undergo and endure that horrible time.
16: Jeff, why did you think God ended his written word, which is the Bible as we know it, and that would be with the book of Revelation, as a future prophetic event to come? Why do you think he ended up the book that way, or the Bible that way?
15: Well, I think a couple things. I think, number one, we all want to know what's going to happen in the future. There's something within, I think, the heart of humanity that wants to know where this thing is going, where history is headed. But it's also been God's pattern to do that. I mean, you go all the way back to really the book of Genesis, where God made the first prophecy in Genesis 3:15 about the seed of the woman crushing the head of the serpent. I mean, that gave people hope, even in the Garden of Eden, that there's going to be a remedy to this sin problem. And all throughout the Old Testament, there's just filled with Bible prophecy. So God has always tilted our thinking towards the future. And so that's one reason, I think, and just to give us a heads up on how to warn people from that time, how to recognize the spirit of Antichrist before he comes. And then also, he tells us about heaven and the eternal state and where we're going to live and what it's going to be like. And so it really is sort of like, you know, reading the brochure before the vacation. I mean, God really does give Christians a great dose of hope in the book of Revelation, because we find out that in the end, Jesus wins and we're with him, so we win as well.
16: Yeah. Now, you talk about a future. Chapter 8 talks about that in a way of the last great awakening. Again, this is, to me, another area of discussion among many in the field of how this is going to happen, you know, from your, like, your post-trib, pre-trib, and all that, because I've heard people say America has went too far, we're not coming back, there will not be any real big great awakening like we've seen and read about in the past, that there may be spots of it, but there'll not be the massive move of it like we've heard, but there will be an awakening, a great move of God, after the Christians are gone, and as the tribulation goes about itself happening. And then I've had other people say, no, we're going to have a great awakening. God would not do that to his people at the end. So what's your take on this as you talk about this in chapter 8?
15: Yeah, well, basically, I land on just saying what the Bible says. And the Bible does not prophesy a last great awakening prior to the rapture and God pouring out his wrath. Now, it's certainly possible that could happen. There are things that have happened in our world that are not found in prophecy, but they still happen. So, I mean, it's possible that could happen. But what we see is with the trajectory of our country, we're a plane that is nosediving to the surface, and we've avalanched, morally speaking. The idea that that could be reversed and our whole country be turned around, I think is very unlikely. Now, what is happening right now is that there is a remnant of believers rising up right now, and they're being awakened to the truth of Scripture and Bible prophecy. So we are seeing, I think, pockets of that happen, but not on a grand scale. But what the Bible does prophesy, in fact, the Bible says there will be a last days falling away from the faith, not a last days coming to faith. Yeah. But then once we get into the tribulation period, Mark, the Bible tells us in Revelation chapter 7 that there's going to be a massive turning to God for those who have been left behind. Yeah. And John even says, I couldn't even count them all. They're just myriads and myriads of them. And I think a lot of people, once the rapture happens and the world essentially loses its mind, that they're going to suddenly realize that the rapture has occurred and that they need Jesus Christ, they need salvation, and they're going to immediately repent of their sins and be saved. And so there'll be millions like that, and I think that's one way they'll come to Christ. I think that they'll find gospel sources left behind. They'll find books and videos and radio shows and that kind of thing that perhaps are playing. But God's going to also send some evangelists on the scene, 144,000 young Jewish male evangelists. They're going to be these two witnesses, the miracle-working prophets are going to come. Some people think they're Moses and Elijah come back from heaven. So there's going to be a time of signs, wonders, a time of great repentance, great revival. However, the bad news for those believers is that the entire world is going to turn against them immediately as they give their lives to Christ. In fact, in Revelation 6, during the first set of judgments God sends, we already see a massive amount of Christians being martyred during that time. So it's going to be a tough road for those believers, but the Bible says they'll persevere to the end.
16: You talk about it in your book here. You mentioned about the literal thousand-year reign of Christ, which is to some known as the millennium reign. I'd really like sometime just to do a whole cross point on that, because that is an area that has me confused a little bit, and understand that. But we don't have the whole show to talk about the millennial reign, but do tell us a little bit. Is this literally a thousand-year reign Christ talks about?
15: Well, we believe it is, and one reason is because all the other prophecies that have been made about the end times and the first coming of Christ were all fulfilled in a literal fashion, not in a symbolic fashion. We read about the reign of Christ even all the way back to Isaiah chapter 9, and verse 6, a verse we always quote around Christmas, for a child is born to us, a son is given. But then the very next word says, and the government rests upon his shoulders. And so we know that there's going to be a reign, but it's not until Revelation 20 we find out how long that earthly kingdom's going to be. And I think six times in seven verses he says the number 1,000. And in Revelation, the numbers in Revelation are literal numbers. And so we know that from the other prophecies. So we take that thousand-year reign to be literal, and for Christ to be on the earth during that time, ruling and reigning from Jerusalem. And it's going to be a glorious time. In fact, it's the answer to the Lord's Prayer when we have prayed, "Thy kingdom come, thy will be done on earth as it is in heaven." That is the millennial reign of Christ.
16: Okay, so again, it's a power struggle to me as we get into this last phase of life as we know it here. And we know there's a creature or whatever, it's a person that's going to show up as a false prophet, and then this Antichrist person will come on the effect there. Now, tell me, with everything that's happening today, to me, there's a good possibility the Antichrist may be out there. They just don't know they're the Antichrist yet. I don't know what age they could be, but I don't know how close we are, but we sure see a lot of things that determines. But why the Antichrist as a part of this? Is this really just Satan in another form?
15: Well, he's Satan with skin on. He is essentially the mirror, the mocking mirror image of what God did with Jesus Christ. I mean, Jesus was the God-man. He was incarnated. He was fully God, but he was fully man. Satan will try to mock that by having his own Christ-like figure, his own Messiah, if you will, the unholy Trinity, Satan mimicking the Father, the Antichrist mimicking the Son, and the false prophet mimicking the Holy Spirit. And so, yeah, he's going to be an actual person. He's going to be an actual male. I don't think that he's going to know the full extent of what's going on in his own life until the midpoint of the tribulation. But at that point, he's going to be fully possessed by Satan, and that's when he does Satan's bidding in a way like no man in history has ever done.
16: Well, and then in the book, you have a place called The King Finally Returns, and this is when this is all going to be dealt with. You say, Christ will arrive unannounced, uninvited, and unwelcome. Why point this out? I mean, kind of, I've never heard anybody say he'll write. I mean, I know unannounced maybe because nobody knows, but then uninvited and unwelcomed? What is that?
15: Yeah, well, throughout the book of Revelation, what we see is a progression in humanity in terms of their attitude towards God. And it begins in chapter 6 where all of humanity, in response to God's judgments, they simply go and try to hide from them. But they're trying to avoid them. But then as you progress on into chapters 9, chapter 16, you see over and over again where they then refuse to repent of their sins. And then it says that they actually start blaspheming God. So they're shaking their fists at God as a planet, as a human race. It says that they are even mocking God and calling him names, that type of thing. And so we find out that that when you get to chapter 14 and then again, in chapter 19, that they're not just hiding from God, they're not just refusing to repent of their sins, they're not refusing to leave their ways, and they're not just blaspheming him. But now, when you get to chapter 19, Armageddon, they are gathered together as a human race to try to kill God. So that's how bad it's gotten, and Satan is obviously behind this deception. But yeah, so he is very unwelcome back to planet Earth. Satan says, hey, this is my domain. It's my territory. You are not welcome. And all of a sudden, the Bible says in Matthew 24 and Revelation 19, the lights on planet Earth go out. And then there's a bright light that appears through the clouds. And it's the King Jesus coming, riding back on a white steed. He's come back to deal retribution to all those who don't know him. No. And so, yeah, he's going to be very, very unwelcome, very unpopular, but he's going to come back and slay his enemies one day.
16: Jeff, again, tell people how they can find out more about this book, God's Grand Finale, and what you do in the ministry as well.
15: Yeah, you can buy the book on Amazon or your favorite book distributor and find out more about my ministry at jeffkinley.com.
16: All right. Well, folks, stay with us, and we're going to be back with more Jeff Kinley right after this.
18: Whatever you're facing, God cares.
19: I've had a number of very overwhelming things in my life.
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19: I can certainly trust him.
16: Thanks for joining us today here on Crosspoint. I have Jeff Kinley with me. We're talking about God's grand finale, and I would say very soon we're going to see that all take place. Jeff, in the book, you at the back of the book, you start asking some questions and answering them, I guess, at the same time. I guess questions that people would ask. Yeah, how will the earth be different? Will there be animals? What will our roles be and stuff? Why did you put that in the book? Because there are people with all these different questions?
15: Yeah, that and the fact that Revelation ends that way. It ends by telling us about the new world, the new heavens, and the new earth. Tells us about essentially what heaven's going to be like, which is essentially being with God, and what's not going to be there. It's interesting how John in Revelation tells us that the new things that are coming involve the things that are not here, that are not there that are here right now. Things like no mourning, no crying, no pain, no thirst, nothing that would bring any sort of sadness or sickness or heartache. God's going to wipe it all away, because all those things essentially stem from original sin. And when sin is out of the picture, then all those things are gone as well. So it really does give us a great picture of what our future is going to be like. And, you know, knowing that you have a hope and a future and a bright future, and that God's going to be there and he's going to take care of all of us together, kind of helps us to kind of endure the things that we're going through right now, because better things are waiting for us in the future.
16: Well, you talked about the following of falling away, and especially that can happen to the apostasy of the church. Is there not some talk sometimes that Revelation is not to be taken literally but figuratively, and to kind of downplay, kind of like where people use the replacement theology, thinking of, you know, the United States has replaced, or the church has replaced.

0: we can look at Revelation and say, well, none of this is science fiction. From a technological and warfare standpoint, all of this is possible. From a global governance standpoint, all of this is possible today. So it really is kind of like the closer we get to the end times, the more palatable, if you will, Revelation becomes, in the sense that we can understand how these things could take place. So if you take it literally, then you can pretty much pinpoint the events and the types of things that are going to happen in Revelation. If you take it symbolically, then it's pretty much anyone's guess as to what any of these things mean. And so Revelation just becomes a book of mystery. But the word itself, Revelation, it means to uncover and to reveal, not to hide. So we know that God wanted to write this final book for us so that we could understand, not so that we could scratch our head.
1: So looking at the book, God's Grand Finale, would you say this would be a group discussion, maybe a home Bible study, a Sunday school class, maybe some group that gets together and talks about these issues or talks about the Bible, that with where we're at today, what's happening today, they could almost bring really a newspaper alongside this book and read the newspaper and read what's in this book and see how things correlate?
0: Oh, absolutely, without a doubt, because essentially you're studying the attributes of God. And by the time you get to the end of this book, which is I'm taking you through Revelation, is that you will discover 13 attributes of God on a level perhaps that you haven't seen before, because you see them, his attributes, actually being played out in history and in humanity and in heaven. And so all these things really kind of come full circle to say that Revelation, even though it's a great book to find out what's going to happen in the future, it ends up being really a deep devotional book as well, because of God revealing himself to us. And, you know, God just wanted us to know what the future was, but he really wanted us to know, hey, here's who I am, and here's how you can relate to me through my book.
1: Well, some people have trouble with knowing about Revelation. I mean, some preachers don't even want to preach from the book of Revelation because maybe they don't understand it as well and feel they're qualified to. But having a book like this, and maybe other books that you've written as well, coming alongside trying to help people, would you say, encourage pastors and teachers to maybe, you know, dig in and start seeing what really Revelation says?
0: Oh, absolutely. In fact, I encourage people to buy a copy, an extra copy for their pastor, because, you know, any pastor loves to study the Bible, and that's exactly what this book does. But it also gives him a lot of tools to not only use to help his congregation know God better, but also for him himself to understand the book of Revelation in a more clear format. So instead of having, you know, conspiracy theories and date setting and, you know, wild speculative ideas, I just tell you what the Bible says and put it in a language that I think everybody can understand.
1: Well, you mentioned the word conspiracy theories. Boy, there's sure a good handful of those things out there anymore. Mm-hmm. And you know, you see things happening and you wonder how much more actually we can take in some of these areas, or how much more God will allow sin to run its course when we see some of the lewdness and abominations that are being performed now in our society that wasn't even done 4 years ago. I mean, it's mm-hmm. just continued to grow worse. So wouldn't you say with this book, God's Grand Finale, we're actually getting there pretty quick now? It's kind of really sped up over the past few years. You know, you've been talking, I know you've taught prophecy and stuff, but now all of a sudden it's really coming to the forefront.
0: Well, I think so. I think there's a lot of accelerants today that are helping us understand how fast Bible prophecy is moving along, how really devolved the world is and how disconnected they are from God. And I think that, you know, one of the principles that I always share with folks is that the darker the night, the brighter the light. And so if you've ever wanted to be a witness for Jesus Christ, now is the golden hour for us to do that. However, it will draw the bugs. You know, light draws bugs. And, you know, whenever you ever stand up in the darkness, you turn on the light, some people are not going to like that. And you're going to be the unwelcome one to the party. But Jesus predicted in John 15, if they hated me, they'll hate you. So we have to be witnesses. We have to take the barbs and the arrows that come our way. But these are the last hours, and so we have to be prepared to help our world know about Jesus Christ and to warn them to flee from the wrath to come.
1: And you mentioned Jesus Christ. Well, when you study the book of Revelation, isn't he the central theme of the Revelation, book of Revelation? And a lot of people dismiss that.

0: Absolutely. In fact, he's all throughout, woven throughout the entire book of Revelation. In fact, Revelation 19:10 says that the testimony of Jesus is the spirit of prophecy. And so if you've studied Revelation and you haven't fallen more in love with the Jesus of Revelation, then I always say you've done it wrong. You know, you need to go back and study it the right way and to see how God wants all of these things to just elevate our thoughts to him and to draw our hearts into a closer relationship with him.
1: Now, you say that Revelation, you believe, was written to arouse a slumbering bride so that she could prepare for the imminent return of the bridegroom. Today's church has become, in general, pretty complacent, hasn't it?
0: Yeah, we've really given in to mediocrity. We've given in to secularism. We've allowed the worldly philosophies to creep in. And even the way in which sometimes Jesus and God and the Bible is presented, it's just such a soft sell. I mean, where are the men that are standing up and just simply proclaiming truth in season, out of season, as Paul exhorted Timothy to? That's what we need. We need clarity in our pulpits. We need confidence, and we need people to give us a sense of hope from the church itself. And I think that's one of the things that Revelation does for us quite well.
1: I guess you would encourage people to read a book like yours, but also to really for themselves get their eyes open and read the book of Revelation and see how that dates to, you know, what's happening in our world now and what the future is to come. But you would probably, I would imagine, encourage a lot of people if you say, don't forget, you know, read the Bible, but please read Revelation.
0: Absolutely. In fact, it's the only book in of the 66 books of the Bible that comes with a promise of blessing if you do read it. It says, blessed are those who read, who hear, and who obey these prophecies. And very interesting, you should say hear, because that means that it's supposed to be preached. And yeah. So that's why it's so you know, disappointing that more pastors aren't preaching it. But yes, get into it for yourself. My book, God's Grand Finale, can serve as sort of a guide, like a guide up the mountain or a trail guide to kind of help you through it a little bit, but make sure you have your Bible open and that you're reading through that that text itself.
1: I would assume when you're going to do this, it'd be good to keep a pen and paper handy because, you know, things are going to register in your mind and say, hey, that's happening. When did that happen? I remember something along those lines. In the page 226 of the book, you said, granted, some of Revelation's prophecies stretch the mind almost to the point of appearing unbelievable. However, the reader is confronted by the undeniable reality that the one who authored Scripture's final letter is the same one who rose from the dead. We're back to Jesus again, aren't we?
0: Mm-hmm. Absolutely. And the fact that he's a living Christ, that pre-authenticates every prophecy in Revelation. In other words, these prophecies are guaranteed to come to pass because the one who is risen, who is dead, and who is alive forevermore, is the one who wrote the book. And so that's what he tells John all the way back in chapter 1. And so that's really the hope that we have, is that these aren't speculations. These aren't the wild rantings of a 95-year-old apostle on the Isle of Patmos. These are the direct revelation and unveiling of the will of God for planet Earth.
1: And wouldn't you say, too, especially as you read Revelation or this book, that this kind of is a portrait of God himself and, you know, who he really is and what he's really going to do?
0: Yeah, I think the most important question we could ever ask ourselves is, who do I think God is? A.W. Tozer said that's the most important thing about you, in fact, is what you think of when you think of the word God. And Revelation really gives us, I mean, the whole Scripture does, but Revelation really gives us that portrait of our God. And so, it, as I said, it really elevates our thoughts. It takes us to a higher level thinking of God. It takes us to a deeper level in our experience of him. And it takes us to a level where we want to spread the Word of God and the truth about Jesus to people all around us. So, yeah, it really does kind of, I think, minister to us on multiple levels.
1: Now, if a person is just reading the book of Revelation, they're following along with your book as well. They're putting them together and they're reading. Where would you think we are in a timetable area maybe with Revelation right now? Are we past the seven churches? Are we in the Church of Laodicea? Where are we in this book of Revelation right now? Of course, we're still here, so we know we're not at the final part of it. But tell us what where we're at maybe, or what we're experiencing to think what's where we're at.
0: Yeah, that's a great question. We're definitely not in chapter 4 because the church is seen as being in heaven there. I think we're in the end of the church age or toward the very end of the church age. So I would say if we were to identify with one church, it would be the church of Laodicea, the church that was lukewarm, that Christ threatened to spew out of his mouth. Historically, I think that's where we are. I think there's also pockets of the body of Christ that really resemble those other churches as well. But in terms of a chronology, we're somewhere near the end of the church age, right before the rapture, and obviously before the beginning of the tribulation.
1: So if we're that close, Jeff, is there a good idea that we possibly, the real Antichrist, is alive somewhere on the earth?
0: I think so. I think that, you know, think about if the Antichrist assumes power, he's not going to be a teenager when he does that. He's not going to be, you know, 23 years old, a college student. He'll probably be a man of some stature, so, you know, mid-30s, perhaps, maybe the age of Christ when he assumed his ministry, because Satan wants to mimic that, so somewhere around age 30. So if that's true, then the Antichrist could be alive. Even if the rapture is 30 years out, then Antichrist is probably still walking the earth right now.
1: Yeah. Well, again, the book's entitled God's Grand Finale, Wrath, Grace, and Glory in the Earth's Last Days. Now, Jeff, tell people how they can find out more about this book if they want to get a hold of your ministry as well, find out about all the other books you've written, or listen to some of your podcasts and stuff. How do they do that?
0: Yeah, so the book is available on Amazon or any favorite book distributor that you have. Information about me can be found at jeffkinley.com, and you can watch Jeff Kinley live on his channel. I'm also the host and teacher now of the King is Coming television program, that formerly hosted by Dr. Ed Heinsohn. Then, obviously, the Prophecy Pros podcast, you can listen to that anywhere podcasts are. We're up to over a million downloads now. And then, finally, my Vintage Truth podcast that you can watch on the Jack Hibbs Real Life Network, reallifenetwork.com. So a lot of places to find me out there.
1: All right. Well, Jeff, thanks again for being with us on another edition of Crosspoint.
0: Mark, it's a pleasure as always. Thank you, brother.
1: Good interview today, folks. The book of Revelation. I hold the Bible in my hand here. I've got the God's Grand Finale in the other hand. You know, we need to know what the Bible says. That's where Jeff got all of his information at today. The Bible teaches us how to live and not to live. It gives us instruction for life. It gives us encouragement for life. It helps show us how the road that we can take will lead us to eternal life through Christ. The Bible is the very inspired words of God, and it shows you what eternity holds for those that will follow it. The Bible contains the most important words that you're ever going to read and certainly ever need to be following. So be sure and join us again next time as we again discuss issues that are affecting the church. Have a great week. Allow God to use you for his purposes so that greater things can be done. Make your life count in God's plans for eternity. I'm Mark Taylor.
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3: The Virginia abortion ballot measure heads to the Court of Appeals. We're going to be talking about this development on Faith and Freedom. I'm Matt Staver, founder and chairman of Liberty Council. Joining me is Holly Mead.
4: Well, you know, we think about the elections and we always want to get the best candidate for the positions. And from our perspective, we want to hopefully a God-fearing person who will stand for those Christian principles. But I think sometimes we forget there are other things on the ballot. For example, these abortion amendments. We fought against one in Florida a couple years ago, and other states had them, and they're coming back. And here's an example. In Virginia, they're trying to make abortion part of the Constitution.
3: Yeah, well, going back to your first point, it is important to get the right people in office, and Virginia didn't get the right people in office. They elected a bunch of radical liberal Democrats who are pro-abortion, who don't care about the rule of law, and so when they got in control, they controlled the House, the Senate, and the governor's mansion. So they had the triple threat there, and as a result, they decided they're going to quickly pass this bill, that's the House Joint Resolution 1, to put on the ballot this November that would allow abortion throughout 9 months of pregnancy. And they didn't follow the process because they don't really care about the rule of law. Once you're death-minded like that, you really don't care. No. If you're not going to respect the most fundamental right of life, you're not going to respect anything else. If you don't respect the core value of life, which is the right among all rights, then you can't be trusted to respect any law. And that's what we have here. We have a group of people that are radicalized Democrats that are obsessed with abortion killing, and they wanted to put this onto the ballot. And so they bypassed the procedure for how to do it. Virginia has a procedure where the legislature can pass provision. It has to be in two consecutive sessions with an election in between. Why is that? Because if you pass something in the first session and then you have an election and then you have a second session, the voters have had an opportunity by virtue of that interceding election to speak their mind. So if they didn't like what you did, then they can vote you out. And that's why that is built in there, so that you can have some security that you don't have this Constitution like a statute, because it is the foundation and the fundamental basis of the state. So consequently, you pass it by this group of legislators. In this case, it's House Joint Resolution 1. You have an intervening election. That way the people have the opportunity to speak and vote in or just affirm these people. And then you have another session. And then if you pass it again the second time, then what you have is this particular provision goes on the ballot. Well, that didn't happen.
4: And when, you know, in July, this circuit county judge signed an order that dismissed the challenge, citing the procedural lapses in the constitutional amendment process were not actually mandatory and have since been repealed. What's with that?
3: And, you know, the crazy thing is that
4: the judge actually
3: cited a dissent. There was a previous decision by the Virginia Supreme Court regarding another amendment that the same legislature tried to push and put on the ballot. And the Virginia Supreme Court struck it down, found that it didn't follow the procedure. It's the same kind of scenario that we have in our case. The dissent, however, in the Virginia Supreme Court took a different view. Well, the dissent was in the minority, so that's not the majority opinion. So as a lower court judge, what should you do? You should follow the majority opinion of the higher court. But instead, this judge followed the dissenting opinion, followed the dissent. It's mind-boggling. So this case is now before the Court of Appeals of Virginia. And then from there, it will likely go to the Virginia Supreme Court. We need to get this expedited because the November ballot obviously is coming up soon. So we represent Charlotte Bansley. She is District 3 Supervisor for Bedford County Board of Supervisors. And we're challenging House Joint Resolution 1, HJR 1, which aims to establish a, quote, fundamental right to reproductive freedom, close quote, in the Virginia Constitution.
4: So it's putting death, murder, in the Constitution.
3: Yeah. So Charlotte Bansley, our client, in the lawsuit alleges that the ballot initiative is invalid after discovering Virginia's House of Delegates missed several key procedural steps mandated by the Virginia Constitution before the amendment can go before the voters, such as distributing the amendment to all circuit court clerks statewide and posting it for public inspection 3 months prior to the 2025 House of Delegates election. So that's important. You have to distribute it to the clerks, then the clerks can post it so that people in the various areas throughout Virginia can actually see it, and it has to be posted 3 months before they're elected. And that reason is people need to be notified. They know exactly what the legislature passed, but it's in time before the election of the House of Delegates so that they can make a decision whether they're supportive of what they did or they oppose what they did. And if they oppose what they did, they can vote against these people and they're not going to be there for the next session to pass it again.
4: But you know what I said in the beginning about it's so important to elect the right people. And that also includes judges and who can follow the Constitution. And I think that's one of the cases here, because this judge determined that Bainsley did not have standing to bring the case despite 120 years of legal precedent in Virginia where voters have had standing to challenge flawed constitutional amendment procedures. This judge doesn't seem to know.
3: And she's not only a citizen and a voter, but she's also a District 3 supervisor for the Bedford County Board of Supervisors.
4: She represents other voters.
3: She represents them. She's an elected official. You know, the case will ultimately be decided by the Virginia's highest court. That's for sure. Virginia's House joint rule, we believe, is invalid because the General Assembly advanced it to the second legislative vote without completing the constitutionally mandated notice and posting requirements that must occur after the first passage. So you have the first passage, and they passed it. Then you have to get this sent out to the clerks, and that means the clerks post it, but it has to be 3 months posted before the next election of the House of Delegates so that people can read it, understand what it is, and make a decision whether they're going to vote these same people that voted for it out or they're going to affirm them and vote for them to stay. And it's a big process. You know, you can't say, well, that's just a little intermediate process. No, it's a constitutional process. The Constitution is a contract with the people. The people previously adopted this Constitution of the Commonwealth of Virginia, and they want to protect the integrity of the ballot initiative, and they want to be able to have a voice. They don't want to have a runaway legislature like you have right now in Virginia. You got an uncontrolled runaway legislature that doesn't represent the people of Virginia. In fact, if you look at Virginia, it's primarily red in terms of how it votes on statewide or national elections. It's primarily red. It's just a few blue dots. But those blue dots are in highly concentrated, populated places like Charlottesville, Northern Virginia, basically the Southern District of Columbia border, so to speak.
4: That's a similar situation in California. It's primarily conservative, Christian area, but it's those dots that are in the government area that
3: it's
4: are blue.
3: It's the same pretty much everywhere.
4: Yes.
3: When you look at the whole map of the country, that's the way it is. Oregon's the same way, except for Multnomah, Portland.
4: On the blue states,
3: County, yeah. So you have that across the country. You have these populated areas that sometimes control the state politics. Well, if you look at Virginia, it's primarily conservative. But these radical Democrats, once they got in, it's like the most toxic combination. And so they passed it. They did not send out the notice. It was not posted 3 months. They had the election, so people didn't even know much about it because they didn't post it out there properly. And then they came back for a second go-around, and they passed it again, and they want to now put it on the ballot. And we say, no, that violates the Virginia Constitution. The law means what it says, and it needs to be followed. Pray for this case because it's very significant. The clock is ticking because we're moving closer to that November date. We need a ruling from the Court of Appeals and ultimately from the Virginia Supreme Court. So pray for the case. Bainsley versus Nardo. And for more information about this situation or any of the other legal cases we are working on across the country, visit Liberty Counsel's website, lc.org. That's lc.org.
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6: American Family News, I'm Robert Thornton. Jurors have been excused for the day in the Lindsey Clancy trial and are to return tomorrow morning to continue deliberations. While both sides agree that Clancy killed her children, her defense team argued she suffered from postpartum psychosis, with defense attorney Kevin Reddington stating that lousy medical care exacerbated her condition. Prosecutors at the Plymouth County, Massachusetts District Attorney's Office argued that Clancy intentionally planned the killings and that the nation's health care system is, quote, not on trial here. A name change of a Great Lake is the latest escalation in a U.S.-Canada trade dispute. Fox's Jared Halpern reports.
7: Flanked by maps showing Lake Ontario renamed to Lake America, President Trump signed an executive order directing the Interior Department to implement the Great Lake name change.
8: This is official, effective immediately.
7: Canada is not compelled to change the name of the lake that creates the border between New York State and the province of Ontario. But it is something President Trump said he was considering earlier this week amid an escalating trade war with the U.S. neighbor.
8: Canada's been ripping us off for a long time on trade, very sadly.
7: Both countries announced higher tariffs on billions of dollars of goods imported across the border. At the White House, Jared Halpern, Fox News.
6: The State Department has temporarily paused all immigrant visa applications. Fox's Jessica Rosenthal explains.
9: The State Department says appointments for visa applications at U.S. embassies were on hold and being rescheduled because of a new training initiative to help officials ensure applicants aren't likely to become a public charge dependent on U.S. public benefits. Last week, a federal judge ruled the Trump administration had to resume processing visa applications for people from 75 countries after officials had stopped processing them starting this past January due to concerns they could become public charges. The immigrant group involved in the case has filed an emergency motion now challenging this new visa pause. Separately this week, the State Department said it would be revoking the business and tourism visas of thousands of people who claimed asylum after entering the country. Jessica Rosenthal, Fox News.
6: An immigration and customs enforcement officer charged with shooting a man and lying about it during the immigration crackdown in Minneapolis was released from a Texas jail today, after a judge refused to order his return to Minnesota. Christian Castro was released at the break of dawn from a detention center in Brownsville. A day earlier, U.S. District Judge Fernando Rodriguez Jr. wrote in an order that said he could not prevent a county sheriff from releasing Castro or order Texas Governor Greg Abbott to sign his extradition warrant. A Missouri-based Christian publisher and political analyst says Republicans have a great shot at flipping one House seat this fall. AFN's Chad Groening has more.
10: As we reported on AFN, thanks to the decision of a Missouri judge, the state can use the new congressional districts approved by the legislature last year. Missouri's current U.S. House delegation is made up of 6 Republicans and 2 Democrats. But with Missouri's revised map, Republicans are in a position to defeat Democrat Emanuel Cleaver of Kansas City, in a district that now includes more suburban and rural voters. Cleaver will now face Republican State Senator Rick Bratton in the newly redrawn 5th Congressional District. Dwight Whitteman publishes the Metro Voice Christian website in the Kansas City area.
11: I think Rick Bratton is great. I know him. I've been associated with him through our work with Metro Voice Stories. He'll be a strong candidate, especially with this expanded district. He hails from a more rural area of Kansas City, a suburban area, and so he'll do well with conservatives that are in Kansas City.
10: So Whitman thinks Bratton has what it takes to lead the district.
11: He's well-spoken. He knows the issues. In addition to issues on taxes and family policy, he's a strong supporter of Israel. So these are things that matter to people. But he'll be good. He'll be a good representative for the district should he win in November.
10: I'm Chad Groening.
6: Tropical Storm Dolly formed over the central tropical Atlantic today. And the Hurricane Center says that interest in the Leeward Islands should monitor the system. The system is expected to weaken before it reaches the Leeward Islands. A check of stocks before we go. The Dow was up 106, the S&P added 55, and the NASDAQ soared 411. West Texas Intermediate crude was up at about $83 a barrel. See more news at AFM.net.

0: Welcome to In the Market with Janet Parshall. That music sets the stage because we are going to talk about America and we're going to talk about ideas. You often hear me say on this program something you'll hear in your first week in philosophy class: ideas have consequences. Good ideas have good consequences, and, well, bad ideas have bad consequences. And we're going to talk about the concept that America was born of ideas. I didn't come up with that phrase. Lawrence Reed did. And I want to tell you something about this remarkable man. He is one of the most widely read voices in the American liberty movement. He spent 21 years as president of the Mackinac Center for Public Policy, followed by nearly 11 years as president of the Foundation for Economic Education, where he now serves as their president emeritus. His writing has appeared in, among other publications, The Wall Street Journal, USA Today, The American Spectator, Washington Examiner. The list goes on and on and on. He has authored or co-authored more than 2,000 columns and 8 books, including Was Jesus a Socialist? We had a wonderful conversation about that book, and Real Heroes, Inspiring True Stories of Courage, Character, and Conviction. So today, Larry's going to talk to us about his brand new book called Born of Ideas, How Principles, Faith, and Courage Forged America. Now, this is significant because this book now is from Faith and Freedom Press. That is the inaugural publishing imprint of the Institute for Faith and Freedom at Grove City College, which works out beautifully because Lawrence Reed is a 1975 grad of Grove City. So that makes this book particularly special. I also want to point out that in 2022, the president of Poland awarded him the Grand Cross of the Order of Merit of the Republic of Poland. That is the country's highest honor for a foreigner. And among the recipients, Ronald Reagan. And Larry, the warmest of welcomes. I can't tell you how thrilled I am with your book. I just gobbled it up. But I want to linger on this, you're getting the cross, because what I was thinking when I was reading this is you've got a bunch of initials after your name, earned degrees as well as honorary degrees, and freedom just courses through your veins. But you didn't sit in the library and had an epiphany one day and say, I like the concept of liberty and freedom. It's in your bones. And that takes me back to Poland in the 1980s. What were you doing in Poland in the 1980s?
1: Well, Janet, thanks again for having me back. I remember fondly our last discussion about the previous book, Was Jesus a Socialist?
0: Mm-hmm.
1: Well, you know, since I've been a high schooler, I've had a passion for individual liberty and have long resented the concentration of power and tyranny that does so much damage to people around the world. So I started out as an anti-communist way back 60 years ago. And I always wanted to do more than just write about capitalism versus communism or what the Soviets were up to. I wanted to try to help people behind the Iron Curtain personally, if I could. And I first did that in Nicaragua when the Sandinista Marxists were in charge. And a young Pole caught wind of that, and he said, he got a hold of me, and he said, you need to do the same kind of thing in Poland, and I can get you in. He was already expelled from his own country himself, but he had contacts with the anti-communist underground. This was in the 1980s, before Poland became free. So I went there in November of 86, spent a couple weeks. Every night I stayed at a different home, because we were trying to stay a step ahead of the government. And I learned firsthand what people were doing, some very courageous people, to resist communist oppression and make Poland a free country, which happened just 3 years later.
0: Wow. You speak of this with such calm, but it reads like a movie. So you're working in the underground in a very nefarious, threatening situation. You actually at one point got detained by the Polish border police. Tell me about that experience.
1: Yeah, I thought that everything had gone well and the government didn't get a whiff of what I was doing. And so the day I was to leave the country, at the passport booth at the airport in Warsaw, when the officer saw my name in my passport, he got on the phone. I knew something was up. And then comes three uniformed officers. And that started about a four-hour process of interrogation. I got strip searched. Oh. My film and tapes were taken. I did get them back, though, 3 years later when the communists were kicked out. Mm. And I didn't know, as all this happened, whether the plane had taken off and they were going to put me on another one or put me in jail or what. Well, they kept the plane on the ground with all the other passengers for all those hours while they took care of me, and then kicked me out. And then I was I tried several times but could not get back in until the communists were thrown out. And I've been back to Poland many times since.
0: Wow. And Larry, you didn't do this because you thought, let me see if I can get the highest award a country affords a foreigner. It's because of your passion for freedom and liberty, having experienced that. And we didn't even get into what it was like working in Nicaragua. What did that do to you personally in terms of your worldview about liberty and freedom?
1: It solidified my commitment to liberty. And it also made me realize that good people, good and brave people, will go to enormous lengths to resist oppression and bring about freedom for their country. There were many times, as I was interviewing various people active in the underground, when I would ask them, well, what are your chances of winning? Do you think you'll win in your lifetime? Is Poland going to be free, and are you going to be around to see it? And time and again, they would say, well, we don't know. Nobody knows the future, but it doesn't matter. Even if it takes 100 years, we know we're doing the right thing. And that deeply impressed me. I thought, here are people who don't even know if what they're doing will be successful in their lifetimes. It's greatly or gravely dangerous, and yet they do it anyway. And that really impressed me. It made me think that, hey, those of us who take freedom for granted, maybe we ought to take a few bolder steps, just like they do.
0: Yeah, amen. And you know, Larry, you didn't script this, but what a perfect setup to our conversation as we come to a break about the people who founded this country way before 1776, who didn't know what the future would hold, just knew the right thing to do, had a core set of values. They had character, they had faith, they had principles, and they acted on all of those and took a step forward without knowing what the future holds. What a great setup to the conversation. So when we come back, we're going to dive into this book. It is, as my mother would call it, delicious. It's one of those books where every chapter is a standalone. In fact, they're all previous published essays. And you can take one bite at a time about a myriad of people who played roles in the establishment of this country. I learned names I had never heard before until I read Born of Ideas. So when we come back, you too now are going to learn about some of those names. And I want you to want to get a copy of this book by the time this conversation is over. It should be a part of your permanent library. Back after this.

0: This is the Middle East Report, your connection to truthful reporting on Israel and the Middle East. I'm John Riley. Our guest today is Ambassador Gilad Erdan, former ambassador to the United Nations. He served in Israel's government for over 17 years. He is now the global president of Magen David Adom. He is a strong defender of Israel and the Jewish people. Magen David Adom is Israel's emergency services system. They provide ambulance, blood services, and disaster relief for the people of Israel. And there is a way for you to get involved. We talked about that on this edition of the Middle East Report.
1: I used to say that the beginning of a shift of Magen David Adom, it sounds like a beginning of a joke. Why? Because you can see a rabbi, an Orthodox Jew with a secular hipster Jew, with a Druze Israeli, with a Christian, and with a Muslim. They all go together on the same ambulance and go out to save lives. So we take pride in the fact that Magen David Adom truly exemplifies the unity of the Israeli people, because the sanctity of life, this is one of our core values. And we work together in Israel to save everyone's life. And I'm also very proud that it's Magen David Adom is not being supported only by Israelis or Jews. It's being supported by Christians. And I can share with you one very moving story for me. As I told you, on October 7th, we realized that Hamas are targeting deliberately our paramedics and dozens of our people, made the ultimate sacrifice to save other people's lives. And suddenly, 2 days after October 7th, we got a phone call. And on that call was Pastor Franklin Graham, the leader of the Samaritan Purse. And he asked our CEO, our director general, Eli Bean, he told him, Eli, I'm shocked by what happened on October 7th. I saw that they're attacking your ambulances. What can we do to help you? How can we help you to save lives in the Holy Land? So when Eli told him about our and the ambulances that we lost, immediately the Samaritan Purse helped us to replace these ambulances, and we got new armored ambulances that helped to save lives in the Gaza, near the Gaza envelope, in Judea and Samaria, even a Bedouin village near the Israeli Bedouin village near the border with Lebanon, because Hezbollah rockets were targeting also Muslims. You know, they couldn't care less. They want to destroy Israel. But thanks to the Samaritan Purse and Pastor Graham, so many lives were saved in Israel during the last war.
0: And many other Christians that have joined Magen David Adom in supporting you guys, because they love the Jewish people, they love the land of Israel. They've caught the vision of what this organization is doing, which is absolutely amazing.
1: And we salute them and we thank them from the bottom of our heart.
0: You know what's also amazing? You said several times armored ambulances. You know, in the United States, we don't comprehend that idea. Armored ambulances, what in the world?
1: Why do you need armored ambulances? You have the Geneva Convention that should protect paramedics. They are not supposed to endanger their lives. But sadly, our enemies, be it Hamas or Hezbollah or the Houthis, they deliberately target civilians. They couldn't care less about international law. That's the double standard that we're talking about at the UN. The UN is applying a different standard against Israel that they never demand from any other country or organization.
0: 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That's the Middle East Report. I'm John Riley. 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
2: 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We are spending the hour with Lawrence Reed, who's the author of Born of Ideas, How Principles, Faith, and Courage Forged America. And by the way, let me underscore again, this is the initial imprint of the Institute for Faith and Freedom at Grove City College. Just love Grove City, and Larry is a graduate of that school, so how absolutely fitting this is. Now, there are 33 different chapters and different articles and different little tidbits of history that just want to gobble up and eat, all wove together by this thread of understanding that these people had principles, they had faith, they had courage, and they dared to do, which was often countercultural at whatever cost it might cost them. And there are all kinds of stories about that in the book. So it's just a treasure trove. But I'm glad that you started with the Mayflower Complex, because, Larry, I don't think we study it in school the way that we should. And yet, just in that initial declaration, there's absolutely so much history that should be learned. So talk to me about the Mayflower Contact, because you write, it is quintessentially American in its story and the philosophical wellspring from which the U.S. sprung. So we can't ignore it. We must study it.
3: Absolutely. Well, Janet, the Mayflower Compact, more than anything else I can think of in that part of the 17th century, epitomized what America would become. The ideals of limited government and government by mutual consent that became the American experiment. The Pilgrims, who came from Great Britain, first stopped in the Netherlands. For 10 years, they were there waiting for a vessel, which became the Mayflower, and also investors who would be willing to put some money toward the venture. And finally, when they took off for America, the investors put about 50 other people on the ship, too. The Pilgrims came to call them the Strangers, because they really didn't know them, and they weren't on the ship for the same reason, to fight against or flee from religious persecution. So just before the Mayflower landed in what is now Massachusetts, after crossing the Atlantic, they realized they were way off course. They were supposed to land in what is now Virginia, but instead they were way north by hundreds of miles in what is now Massachusetts. And that's when the Strangers started to say, hey, we're out of here once we land. We're not bound by the agreement anymore, and we don't think we want to live in a place like this far north. And then the Pilgrims said, well, wait a minute, we got to work together. And they wrote up this Mayflower Compact. Everybody signed it. So it truly was a voluntary social contract. And in that document, they made it plain that when they landed, they would set up a government of mutual consent, no intolerance. Everybody could participate, have their say in the government, and there would be no monarch, no dictatorship of any kind. Well, that sounds maybe mundane to people today, but it was truly radical for its time.
2: Yeah, that's the point that I gleaned out of this comment that you wrote in the book, because I thought to myself, for the 21st century mind, we have a hard time literally stepping back. We can't do what H.G. Wells wanted us to do and get into a time machine, but you have to go back and think, it's 1620. You're landing in a strange land. You've got these people. Some of them are very much there fleeing religious persecution, as you just pointed. Some of them there because it was a commercial reason for being there. And yet they had to figure out how to self-govern. And when you think about it, again, you just see God's hand. How do you take these disparate group of people together and say, no, you're going to live happily ever after in this unknown land? And that's exactly what they did. You use an important word. You called it a social contract. That's a significant coupling of words. Why so?
3: Well, a lot of people use that term today, but they use it to justify all sorts of government programs and interventions in our lives. They say, well, government is a representative of all the people, so whatever it wants to do is certainly okay. Well, I never got my copy of a social contract in the mail. I don't know if you got yours, but so I'm not sure what they're talking about. But if there ever was such a thing, what the Pilgrims and the Strangers and the Mayflower put together surely is the best example ever of a social contract.
2: Yeah, absolutely. And I'm so thankful that you dared to address this idea of the 1619 Project, started as a result of some New York Times journalists. Explain to our friends who don't know what it is and why what they posit as the start of America being a blemished beginning in 1619, and you argue counter. No, we begin in 1620. Talk to me about this.
3: I think any historian worth his salt or her salt would regard the 1619 Project as a scam. It was an attempt by people who had an axe to grind against America to twist our history and turn it into a story that overwhelmingly emphasized slavery. And at the core of that project was the notion that the first time slaves were brought to America, which was in 1619, that somehow that is the defining moment. That explains America and all the generations that came thereafter. When, in fact, slavery was ubiquitous. It was all over the world, had been for centuries. We weren't unique because we had it. We were and are exceptional because of the lengths we went to get rid of it. And yet, you know, they want to tag America as uniquely sinful because of a measure of slavery that was so common everywhere else and had been for centuries.
4: Yes, thank you for that clarification. Just one quick thing, Larry, before we come up to a break. Let me look at the other passengers that were there fleeing religious persecution. Who were they? Who was pursuing them? And what did they hope to establish in this new world?
3: Are you thinking of the so-called strangers, the other people on the Mayflower?
4: No, the ones who were the believers, the ones who were the Christians who got on board and said, let's get out of here, we're being persecuted. So they got on board.
3: Yes. Well, they didn't go with many of the doctrines of the Church of England. And, you know, at that time, if you had any differences with the Church of England, it didn't matter. You had to pay taxes to it anyway. So you had a good reason to run out of town if you had differences that you had to somehow subsidize one way or the other.
4: So can we say objectively that one of the reasons they came, if not the primary, was to free religious persecution and to be able to practice their religion freely?
3: Absolutely. That was the reason.
4: So when we come back, I want to talk about another one of your essays, this one entitled The Religious Magna Carta. This is a wonderful book that reminds us of who we were and why principles, faith, and courage matter much, and why they also forged America. More with Lawrence Reed right after this.
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5: Well, Paul, the inerrancy of Scripture is so important to us as believers, and it is certainly under attack today. Could you talk a little bit about this subject and why it's so important?
7: Well, thank you for having me on to discuss. As I agree completely, this is a very important subject. And of course, inspiration of Scripture means we believe the Bible is God-breathed, it's from God. But because of people's redefinition of inspiration, we've had to nuance and explain and add this word inerrancy, because inerrancy means that it's without error in the original manuscripts. And that's the historic teaching of the church. But unfortunately, people have tried to redefine what inspiration means rather than the objective sense that God inspired the text. They interpret it like it's a subjective sense of I'm inspired when I read it. And that's not at all what God means in his Scripture. And so we believe the Bible is without error in the original manuscripts, and it is God-breathed. And if it's God-breathed, then we expect it to be without error.
5: Not believing in the inerrancy and not believing that the Bible is inerrant, that leads to false teaching, doesn't it?
7: I'd say it's the first teaching of false teaching. So I have a high bar for what I consider false teaching, and I'm not talking about interpretive views of this and that. You know, what does the sons of God mean in Genesis 6 or the warning passages in the book of Hebrews? I think false teaching is that which is denying orthodox teaching of Scripture. And the inspiration and inerrancy of Scripture, that's an orthodox teaching of Scripture. That's something very clear and spelled out in Scripture. And so, yeah, that itself is a false teaching. But Genesis 3:1, the first lie of Satan, right? Now the serpent was more cunning than any of the wild animals the Lord God had made. He said to the woman, did God really say Satan has been attacking God's word ever since the garden, and he does it in every generation. And we must realize that if we abandon scripture as authoritative, that it's going to lead us down a really bad trail. But the scripture, what God says is best, right? What God teaches us, when we line our lives up with God's plan found in scripture, we thrive as individuals. Our families thrive when we follow the principles found in scripture. Our churches thrive. And even when society follows the principles found in scripture, society thrives.
5: That's Paul Weaver from the Bible and Theology Matters podcast. Think about this with me. As Paul mentioned in our interview, abandoning the inerrancy of scripture has led to a proliferation of false teachers. Jesus, in the Sermon on the Mount, Matthew 5, 6, and 7, warned the people to be aware of false teachers. In the Olivet Discourse, Jesus again in Matthew 24 warned of false teachers who will deceive in the last days. In fact, deception is the number one sign for the return of Jesus Christ. That's Matthew 24, 4, 5, 11, and 24. False teaching and false teachers in the world today are evidence that we are living in the last days. And that is my prophetic prospective on the news today.
8: 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This is Jay Johnson inviting you to join us every Monday through Friday for Prophecy Today. Remember, the Lord Jesus is coming, and it could be today. So let's keep looking up until.
4: We have the pleasure of spending the hour with Lawrence Reed, who's the president emeritus of the Foundation for Economic Education. He's also the author of multiple books and over 2,000 columns. His latest book is called Born of Ideas: How Principles, Faith, and Courage Forged America. And every one of these chapters are important little nuggets of American history. Most of these names I didn't know. We know so many of them, the Madisons, the Adams, the Jeffersons, but I'm not sure that you know who Anne Hutchinson is. And there are many other names in here that I've learned reading Larry's book. So talk to me about this religious Magna Carta. What I find interesting and why I asked that question just before the break, Larry, about could we say that not the strangers, but the other group of passengers who came over on the Mayflower came particularly and significantly because they were fleeing religious persecution and wanted to be able to freely practice what they believed, their sincerely held convictions, as we say in the law. And the reality is that was very much the seeds at the initial planting in the United States of America. So yes. Fast forward, now we have this religious Magna Carta. Take me to the state of New York and tell me what was happening.
3: Okay. This happened in 1657. When what is now New York City was actually called New Amsterdam because it was a Dutch colony. And back home in the Netherlands, the Dutch were a fairly tolerant people, but the governor of New Amsterdam in 1657 was a much less tolerant guy by the name of Peter Stuyvesant. And Governor Stuyvesant did not like the Quakers as a faith or as a people, and he issued the order that throughout the colony, there in what is now New York, people were to not only shun the Quakers, but run them out of town. And he pretty much gave them license to do whatever they wanted to do them to them. Well, the town of Flushing, New York, which was part of a colony, came up with a document signed by the prominent officials there, addressed to the governor. It's called the Flushing Remonstrance, and it basically said to the governor, no, we will not discriminate against the Quakers or anyone of a different faith or denomination. That is profoundly unchristian, and so you can take your document or your decree and put it where the sun doesn't shine. And it was a very vocal act of resistance. In fact, Stuyvesant took off after them, jailed quite a number of the people who signed it. And not until the mother country back in Holland gave the order to let up did Stuyvesant relent. But some people did time in jail because they resisted Stuyvesant. And the important thing to remember is they were not resisting him for their own benefit. They weren't Quakers. They were resisting him because they did not believe in discriminating against other people exactly. of different faiths, like the Quakers. Mm-hmm. And that was a profound thing to do.
4: Yeah, and really, you can just see the little seedlings of our First Amendment coming in that. In fact, you write in the book that part of this remonstrance, they say, "You are commanding us to persecute Quakers. We will not. We will not tolerate intolerance, especially when it's imposed upon us." Those could come out of a headline today, couldn't it, Larry, those words?
3: Yeah, absolutely. Isn't it great? And yet today, isn't it sad that not many Americans could tell you they ever heard of it?
4: That's exactly why I think your book is just a treasure and should be read by oh so many. You do another wonderful favor to us as the reader, too, which is this. You talk about Thomas Jefferson, who really and truly came up with what you called the Flushing-inspired motto, "Rebellion to tyrants is obedience to God," which was part of Jefferson's personal seal. And then you segue beautifully into Danbury, Connecticut, and the separation of church and state. Talk about that.
3: Yeah, you know, much is made these days about the so-called separation of church and state. That language is not in the Constitution. That came from a letter from Jefferson, and I don't recall who it was to, but you're right, there's a connection there to Danbury, Connecticut.
4: Danbury Baptist Organization, exactly.
3: Okay. Well, what our founders did do, after coming, in many cases, from countries that were not religiously tolerant, what they did was they set up not a theocracy, but they set up a government for America that would not discriminate or disrespect.

0: how accurate to say you are free to believe whatever you want or not believe and to act on those beliefs. And so if you're going to believe in real liberty, you cannot force somebody, particularly in the area of their sincerely held religious beliefs, to say the government gets to make that decision for us. So this is not a brand new theme that happened in Philadelphia. This is a theme that goes all the way back to 1620 moving forward.
1: Yeah, absolutely. And even in the 1770s, by asserting the right to freedom of religion, our founders were well ahead of the rest of the world. I'd like to say that they were not perfect. They didn't go the full distance. They had to compromise on some things for the sake of unity. But they took liberty in all of its manifestations further in the right direction than any other generation in the history of the world.
0: Wow. Something to ponder and consider again, who we were, who we are, and who we can be again if we recognize the role that principles, faith, and courage play in building this country. And we talked about names that you might know. Here's a name I bet you don't know, Mercy Otis Warren. I wouldn't have known it if I hadn't read Born of Ideas by Lawrence Reed. There's a couple of other names out there. I want you to be introduced to the Reeds of Pennsylvania as well. And, well, there's so many. We'll see how many we can squeeze into the back half of this conversation. This book, so worth your time to read. It is a gift to Americans to understand how we were started and forged. Back after this.

0: I'm Ruth Kramer with Mission Network News. Flash floods killed at least 390 people in Tibet and Nepal on Wednesday. The floods began after a chunk of glacier broke off a Himalayan mountainside in Tibet, creating a dam in the river below, which soon burst. More than 1,400 people were missing as of Thursday. Chitri from A3 plans to travel to the disaster area to assess needs, pray for spiritual awakening among survivors, and consider sending help through A3's Global Disaster Relief Fund. We'll link you at our website. And God's word is being made known among the nations. Christians from Southeast Asia came together to learn how churches can lead Bible translation. Dane with Unfolding Word says this was many leaders' first exposure to church-centric Bible translation. One pastor couldn't translate with traditional methods for a small village of dangerous pirates. He will use a church-centric method to complete the work instead. 1 in 5 people are waiting for a Bible in their language. Mission Network News, Service of One Way Ministries. I'm Ruth Kramer.
1: 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If you are just joining us, the warmest of welcomes. We are having a wonderful conversation with Lawrence Reed, who is, and has many titles, currently President Emeritus of the Foundation of Economic Education. Before that, 21 years as President of the Mackinac Center for Public Policy, and he is a prolific writer. He's written more than 2,000 articles, multiple books, and his most recent is called Born of Ideas, How Principles, Faith, and Courage Forged America. Let me point out again, if you're just joining us, that Larry is the recipient of the Grand Cross of the Order of Merit from Poland. And you want to figure out how he got that? Download the podcast. Just go wherever you find your favorite podcast. In the Market with Janet Partial. Put in today's date. Lawrence Reed again, our guest. All right. Mercy Otis Warren. Larry, if I hadn't read your book, I wouldn't have a clue who this person was. Absolutely fascinating. I love so many voices and people. So tell us about Mercy.
2: What an incredible figure she was. You know, within her lifetime, she died in 1814, many years after the Declaration of Independence. She was 86 when she passed away. But in her lifetime, she was known widely in America as the conscience of the American Revolution. Hmm. And the reason is that she was one of its earliest advocates. She opened her door, her doors, I should say, to the Sons of Liberty to meet in her home, including Sam Adams and so many of the others that became quite famous. She was a playwright and a poet by profession, but she had written so much that the British regarded as subversive that she often had to use a false name in order to get something published or to have it shown in a playhouse.

0: So she always put her life on the line for independence and liberty. And she played a role in early America, not just before the Declaration and our independence, but also later when the Constitution was written. She came out publicly against the Constitution when it was being debated, unless it included a Bill of Rights. And she ultimately prevailed upon James Madison to put the Bill of Rights into the Constitution. So if you're an advocate and a fan of the Bill of Rights, as you should be, you can thank Mercy Otis Warren.
1: And so let's talk a little bit more about her, because I think she is a fantastic character in history. So you point out the fact that, again, sometimes she had to write under a pen name for her own security, but she was a playwright and she was an author. But she wasn't a lawyer. So how in the world does this scribbler, which was one of the nicknames she had, get the idea to come up with the enumerated rights of the Bill of Rights? That's such a quintessentially legal thing. It's something you'd study in first semester law school. And this playwright says, no, no, no, no, no. Unless you have these enumerated rights, you're going to have a runaway federal government that's going to keep growing and growing. We need to have articulated rights here. Where does that come from when you're writing plays?
0: Well, I know that so many Americans today think of our colonial ancestors as primitive, not well-read or well-educated, and and very poor. But in fact, poor, yeah, we were that. But Americans in the 1770s were the best-educated people in the world. We read plays produced here in this country and from abroad. We knew our Roman history. That's why our founding fathers kept referencing ancient Rome and the Roman Republic, wanting to borrow from the best of those years and avoid the bad things. So Mercy Otis Warren came from a family that valued education, and they were also, her cousins and her immediate family were all patriots from an early age, really great advocates for liberty. And I think it came from their thoroughgoing education at home and the reading that they did. They knew who Cicero and Cato were, you know, the great heroes of the old Roman Republic.
1: And they weren't on their screens. So they were,
0: yeah, exactly.
1: They were just reading great books to have great ideas. Funny how that happens. I want to read one of the quotes. She puts out a pamphlet in 1788 entitled Observations on the New Constitution and on the Federal and State Conventions. Mind you, this is a playwright. Okay, this woman is brilliant. And she writes, all writers on governments agree that man is born free and possessed of certain unalienable rights. First of all, I underlined that and circled it in the book, Larry, because I thought, so while Adams and Jefferson are having this argument back and forth as to whether or not it's inalienable or unalienable, she grasps the concept that government is the one doesn't give us our rights, that they come from God, that government, she writes, is instituted for the protection, safety, and happiness of the people. But the Constitution would betray the people of the United States into an acceptance of a most complicated system of government, marked on the one side with the dark, secret, and profound intrigues of the statesman, and on the other with the ideal protection of young ambition. And I circled this and underlined it, to intoxicate the inexperienced votary. Again, you could drop that on an X comment and send it out today in the 21st century. It's so apropos.
0: Absolutely. She had her head on straight when it came to knowing what the broad public is susceptible to and what the corruption of those in the political elite are capable of.
1: 100%. Now, I love John and Abigail Adams are Craig's and my hero. They're our favorite founders, and we just absolutely love them. And yes, they were flawed people, but we love their marriage. We love their communication. We loved their principled worldview. So enter Mercy into the midst of all of this, which I think is great. If I were to say, John, as we had a cup of non-English tea, I would say, John, your biggest mistake was the Alien and Sedition Act. That was that was poorly done. However, one of your greatest achievements was representing the Redcoats in the Boston Massacre, because you were subscribing to principle there, not allegiance to one side or another. And you taught us an important lesson in that. So she gets into it with Adams about this, but yet maintains a relationship with Abigail. Talk to me about this.
0: Yeah, as near as we can tell, historians who have looked into it believe that her opposition to the Alien and Sedition Acts, which shut down some American newspapers in the Adams administration, that strained her relationship a bit with John, Adams, but it didn't with Abigail. They continued to be best of friends all throughout the Adams administration, even though Mercy wasn't always on the same side as the president.
1: Why do I think that Mercy and Abigail were equals when it came to wit? And that was probably one of the peels between the two of them.
0: I'm sure. Wouldn't you love to be a fly on the wall and listen to a conversation between those two?
1: I don't think they were just darning socks by any stretch of the imagination. So
0: no.
1: Fascinating.
0: Abigail once instructed John, I think it was before the Constitutional Convention, she said, don't forget the ladies. And I'm sure she had people like Mercy Otis Warren in mind, because she knew some very bright ones, and Mercy was one of them.
1: Absolutely. All right, here's another one. And I find it interesting that you personally wanted to see where your genealogical tree went, and you can't quite figure out if Lawrence Reed is related in any way to Joseph and Esther Reed. While you pursue that question, tell the people listening all across America who the Reeds of Pennsylvania were.
0: Okay, fascinating couple. Joseph Reed was an aide-de-camp to General Washington at the start of the war in 1775. And his wife, Esther, was a well-educated, very bright and passionate pro-liberty advocate as well. Joseph became the first governor of Pennsylvania, although it wasn't called governor at the time. He was the president of Pennsylvania. So he had a distinguished career himself. But the one I focused on in that particular chapter was Esther, because she became the most successful private fundraiser for the troops of the entire war. And I was able to access some archives in Washington showing in their handwriting letters back and forth between Esther Reed and General Washington. At first, she wrote to him and said, I'd like to raise money for the troops. And he wrote back saying, well, more power to you, basically. And later she writes back and says, well, I'm happy to report that I've raised about $300,000, equivalent to several million today. And General Washington is astonished. In the letter from Esther, she said she would like to give the money to the troops, a little bit to each one. And Washington writes back and says, I don't think that's a good idea, because some of them would just use it for drink. So he suggests to her, why don't you get your lady friends together, and with the money you've raised, buy the linen and other materials you need and sew up a bunch of pants and shirts, because that's what they really need. Well, she and her lady friends sewed thousands of shirts and pants for the men, but she wanted them to remember who did this, and so she had a little emblem sewn into each garment that said something like, from the ladies, you know, don't forget us, something to that effect. And just a remarkable woman who went all out for the revolution.
1: And you write, so let me underscore this, because I think it's important, that she was also British born, not her husband.
0: Yeah.
1: She was. So she wrote something called Sentiments of a British American Woman. And in this raising of funds, and I love the way, and thankful that you did, that you converted it into today's dollar. So these ladies, when they're passing the hat and collecting and sewing these uniforms, raise, at the time, $300,000. But you point out in today's money, that would be $6 million that these ladies raised.
0: Isn't that amazing? From amongst the people who are at war, whose Congress doesn't have the power to tax and desperately needs revenue, she's still able to go around and voluntarily raise the equivalent of $6 million.
1: Wow. And here's the other thing that struck me, Larry, is that how it's appointed on demand once to die, the scriptures say. So no one knows how many days the Lord's going to give us. Mercy lives into her mid-80s. Joseph Reed, that we just talked about, he lives until he's age 43, but Esther dies of dysentery at the age of 34. So short lives, but impactful lives. So it's Gandalf to Frodo. It's not how much time you have. It's what you do with the time you have been given. So much more to talk about. We've got some more unknown names that I hope will be made known after this conversation. Back after this.

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1: Over the last 50 years, the percentage of college degrees received by gender completely reversed. Females rose from 39% to 61%. Males dropped from 61% to 39%. Less educated boys are more likely to be unemployed, but this reversal in education also affects marriage. As our sons become less educated, our daughters increasingly desire partners who are more educated. Finally, there's the crisis of fathering. Boys growing up with less involved or non-involved fathers are more likely to face more social problems. This includes dropping out of school, drinking, doing drugs, becoming delinquent, and perhaps even ending up in prison. Pastors and Christian leaders need to focus attention on this boy crisis. We have church programs and faith-based solutions that build strong marriages and instruct in biblical parenting.
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0: Lawrence Reed is with us. He is a prolific author, written thousands of columns, and his newest book is just a gem. It's called Born of Ideas, How Principles, Faith, and Courage Forged America. Larry, I'm so glad you included this individual, particularly with the rise of anti-Semitism in our country. And I want our people to understand the sacrifices that Chaim Soloman made when our country was being forged. Talk to me about him.
1: Okay. A remarkable man. He came from what is now Poland, about a year before the American Declaration of Independence. He was an advocate for liberty, but you wouldn't guess what he would end up doing on its behalf. He came and immediately was one of the richest men in the Eastern Seaboard in America, because he had made a lot of money as a financier and a banker. And before the war is over, he will be absolutely bankrupt himself. And the reason is, he gave it all for America. He made loans to the Continental Army that he never expected to have paid back, and they weren't. And he gave a lot of money away. He just gave his all for a country in which he'd only been a resident for a year.
0: And didn't he work with other countries to help them fund our revolution as well?
1: Yes, he did. He was quite the deal maker. He was a part of the process that got French money involved in helping the American war effort, even before France itself joined the war on our side in 1778. So he worked behind the scenes whenever he had to. And just every nickel that he earned, or that he had, he gave for the American cause.
0: You write that there is a gentleman by the name of Rabbi Menachem Levin who writes about Chaim, and he says, incredibly, records from 1781 to 1784 show that Soloman's fundraising and personal lending helped provide over $650,000. Again, translated to today, $15 million to George Washington in the war effort. And then he brokered the sale of most of the war aid from France and the Dutch Republic, selling bills of exchange to American merchants. He supported various Continental Congress members during their stay in Philadelphia, including Madison and James Wilson. He requested, which says so much about his character, he requested below market interest rates, and he never asked for repayment. And he dies relatively young, and he dies without being able to recoup his money. So as you said earlier, Larry, he literally dies penniless after his giving and giving and giving. He is very much responsible for helping the American Revolution stay on its feet.
1: Absolutely. He helped to assure that Washington would get the gold and silver that he needed in order to pay the troops at the siege of Yorktown in 1781, which, of course, we won. But until that money got to the troops, who hadn't been paid for quite a while, there was some concern that they might desert. And if that had happened, we wouldn't have won Yorktown. We would have lost that battle and perhaps the war.
0: No kidding. And just in the nick of time, here comes the silver and the gold provided by Chaim Soloman, which is amazing.
1: Yep.
0: I got tears in my eyes when you talk about, when you wrote in the chapter, Gratitude for the Founding Generation, and you talk about Washington and giving a toast at a tavern on December 4th, 1783. Talk to me about that.
1: Yeah, this was at Francis Tavern, 1783. The war has come to an end by a formal peace treaty, and Washington, some people, I'm sure, expected that he would want to retain control of the army, maybe even make himself king, but that was so far removed from his character and intent as to be ridiculous. He resigned his commission and said goodbye to his men. It was a tearful goodbye. But what a great man he was. And it prompted King George III in Britain to say that this may have been the greatest man in the history of the world, simply because George III couldn't think of any other man who ever had total power within his grasp and walked away from it twice.
0: Wow. Unbelievable. Here's what he said. With a heart full of love and gratitude, I now take leave of you. I most devotedly wish that your latter days may be as prosperous and happy as your former ones have been glorious and honorable, which I think is amazing. Then you brilliantly, and I love that you did this, because I happen to be very much into Scottish history. So way after William Wallace, they signed the Declaration of Arbroath, by the way. And yes. So talk about the American victory is an echo of what the Scots declared in 1320. It is not for honors or glory or wealth that we fight, but for freedom alone, which no good man gives up except with his life. I mean, that's not just the Declaration of Arbroath, but that's what the men and women did during the Revolutionary War, did they not?
1: Absolutely. And they were aware of the Declaration of Arbroath, unlike most Americans today, especially Scottish Americans. Do you know that 38% of the signers of the Declaration of Independence were of Scots-Irish ancestry?
0: I'll have to tell my grandfather. It'll make him so proud. Say toward the end of the book, this hour is going far too quickly, Larry. At the end of the book, you encourage every one of us to read the Bill of Rights for ourselves and to understand that. And you talk about how important it is for us to really understand what it means to be not a true democracy, but a republic within a democracy. Talk to me about this.
1: Yes, we are constantly bombarded by statements about American democracy. America is a democracy, we're told. Well, we are not a democracy. The founders did not give us a democracy. They gave us democratic elements of a republic. So it's more accurate to say we are a republic with democratic elements. And by that, we mean we vote for people who run for office, and in most cases, 50% plus one, and they win the election. I say most cases because sometimes, you know, you have to have a runoff. But in any event, a majority decides who wins. But they don't then put everything up for general vote by the public. They represent us in Congress. If we don't like the job they do, we can get rid of them. We can run for office ourselves. But we don't put everything up for broad public vote. And a republic goes one step further and makes sure that the preservation of the rights of all people, especially minorities, will be protected.
0: Yeah, amen. You end the book the way I think we should end our conversation. America, you write, was indeed born of ideas. We must forever honor the principles, faith, and courage that forged it. I could not agree more. And those are just a few of the gems in Larry's newest book, Born of Ideas. I strongly recommend that you get a copy of this and read it. Discover again who we were, who we are, and who we can be again if we hold fast to those principles, to our faith, and show the courage necessary. Thank you, Larry, for all the work you've always done. Another fabulous and memorable conversation. I appreciate you so much. Check out the book. It's on our information page. And I thank you, friends. We'll see you next time on In the Market with Janet Parshall.

0: Look back at previous generations and you'll see people who worked hard to meet their basic needs. Fast forward to today's teens and you find almost the exact opposite. Hi, I'm Mark Gregston with Parenting Today's Teens. 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
3: For American Family News, I'm Robert Thornton. Jurors were sent home for the day in the trial of Lindsay Clancy, the Massachusetts mom who killed her children and then attempted to end her own life. Fox's Brian Yenis has more on the judge's remarks.
4: The judge warned this jury that reaching a verdict in a murder trial won't be easy. He urged them to not be afraid to change their opinions. This jury now has to decide if the prosecution proved beyond a reasonable doubt that when Lindsay Clancy killed her three children, she substantially understood the killings were wrong and could control her actions. In closing arguments, prosecutor Jennifer Sprague explained how Clancy meticulously planned the killings down to the minute, sending her husband on specific errands to get him out of the house. Sprague argued Clancy hid her homicidal thoughts from medical providers and made up that a hallucinated voice commanded her to kill. Sprague said Clancy meticulously strangled her children so she could kill herself in a, quote, horrible choice.
3: Jurors are to return to the courthouse in the morning. Over 390 people are dead after floods swept through Nepal and Tibet on Wednesday, and more than 1,400 people are missing. State Department spokesman Tommy Pigott told Fox that rescue workers are searching for Americans.
5: We have 90 Americans that are currently unaccounted for that we're in coordination with local authorities to try to locate. We are unaware of any American casualties at this time, and of course we can't confirm that three Americans have been rescued.
3: Authorities are concerned more flooding is imminent due to rising water levels in the region. President Trump is promising aid. A coalition of states is suing to block new Postal Service mail-in ballot rules. Fox's Kristen Goodwin reports.
6: More than 20 states allege the U.S. Postal Service's rules for mail-in ballots are unconstitutional. Stemming from a President Trump executive order citing election integrity, the rules call for states to provide USPS with lists of eligible voters to receive mail-in ballots and for DHS to compile state lists of people it confirms as U.S. citizens.
7: Our Constitution puts the administration of elections in the hands of the states and Congress, not the president and not the Postal Service.
6: California Attorney General Rob Bonta. States argue the president doesn't have the authority to impose the rules and they could lead to eligible voters not being able to vote in the upcoming November election. Kristen Goodwin, Fox News.
3: This is California's 86th lawsuit against the Trump administration. States are asking a court to block the new rule before it disrupts mail voting in the upcoming November election. A national defense analyst and former Pentagon advisor suspects the mysterious visit of the top U.S. spy to Moscow may have something to do with recent Russian actions along the border of NATO. AFN's Chad Groening has more.
8: On Tuesday, it was reported that CIA Director John Ratcliffe made a surprise trip to Moscow as the U.S. Air Force C-17A Globemaster was videoed making a landing at the international airport. Neither the CIA nor the Kremlin are commenting on the visit, which is reported to be the first visit of Ratcliffe to Russia as head of the spy agency. Bob McGinnis is a retired Army officer, national defense strategist, and author of Preparing for World War III. He says there could be a number of issues that would require such a trip.
9: It could be that the substance may be that we have seen, and I've reported on this, movement against NATO forces along the common border. We've seen the relocation and the building of facilities against Finland. Not a lot of troops, but a lot of facilities. I do not expect that Putin is going to charge into Poland or Finland or the Baltics with tanks.
8: But McGinnis thinks there will be hybrid activities, which we've seen indications of in the past.
9: These are paramilitary forces that begin to create terrorist-like activities that begin to undermine confidence in the government of a country. Militias or mercenaries, people that are not directly linked by the uniform to the Russian Federation.
8: I'm Chad Groening.
3: And that's a wrap on news for this hour. We invite you to go to AFN.net and see more there. For American Family News, I'm Robert Thornton.
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11: By the time the conference was over, the president won a pledge.
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11: An extremely rare safety move by a nation.
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14: This idea of Borshak is not
15: friends, welcome to In the Market with Janet Parshall. All right, question. Are you prepared to think critically and biblically? Good. Because, you know, if you're maturing in Christ, that's really not a multiple choice test. It's not an either or. It is a both and. You come to faith in Christ. What do I say? What does the scripture say? Your heart is transformed, but your mind is renewed. You're supposed to renew your mind, which means when the Bible tells us to get wisdom, to learn to discern, to be a good Berean and to test all things, you don't put your brains in a shoebox when you come to faith in Jesus Christ. And so if we're going to be good Bereans, and I'm challenging all of us regularly to do that, the Bible describes them as people of noble character. What a way to be referred to in the scriptures, because they were testing all things, including but not limited to Paul, which meant you can even test what other Christians have to say. You do it grace-filled. You do it with compassion. You don't engage in useless arguments, but you can sift and weigh and reason together and agree to disagree agreeably in a way that honors the Lord. One of those topics currently in the 21st century is artificial intelligence. I'm seeing the world of the church, capital C, universal, being divided more and more into two camps, one who think it's the best thing since sliced bread and others who have some caution. I fall myself into that latter camp. I have some cautions about this, and I have cautions for theological reasons. I have cautions because I've seen what the outcome is. I've watched major lawsuits where some of these tech companies are getting sued, and you know what? They're so gazillionaires, it doesn't even impact them, unfortunately, and it never makes them change their policy. So it's willful neglect, I think, in some respects, and I'm not sure that it's the end-all and be-all. Are there some places for it where it can be used? Probably. But I would use less rather than more. Just like if you and I were in my kitchen, there's probably a spice I would use more than you or less than you. But it's there. It's how we use it, right? And it's not, as my friend Doug Smith says, and I think he's absolutely spot on, value neutral. You could say that of a lot of tech in the past. You could say, hey, turn it on, turn it off like the TV, right? It's just a box. It shows you digital pictures and you can change the channel. And if you don't like who the content provider it is, it doesn't negate the technology of the television. Well, I don't know if the distinction between creator and content, creator of the device and the content are as cleanly divided anymore. In fact, I would say it's just the antithesis, but I'm getting ahead of myself. I got a lot to talk about with Doug Smith because he talks a lot about this, writes about this. He's got a new book coming. He wrote a book called Unintentional, How Screens Secretly Shape Your Desires and How You Can Break Free. Do you think he's paranoid? Nope. He designed software for decades for some big companies out there. And he's worked with news organizations and media personalities and colleges and you name it. He's developed Fortune 500 company softwares. So he knows all this stuff. He's been behind, I like to say, the tech curtain. So he knows what's going on in the shop. You and I don't. We're at the receiving end. We're not supposed to know because that might just have some of us stop using it. So Doug cares about this. In fact, he's a principled man that actually walked away from a job because they were going to continue to use AI, and he could not, in good faith and as a follower of Christ from his perspective, say, I'm going to keep doing this. So he hasn't. And he's trusting the Lord, but it doesn't silence. He's not silencing himself in the marketplace of ideas. He's continuing to speak out. And so I have a link to his website. It's so easy. I love it when people do easy websites. That, DougSmith.com. So you don't get confused with any other Doug Smith out there. That, DougSmith.com. And hit the spot that says blogs and read the articles that he writes. They're biblical. They're compassionate. They're kind. They're fact-filled. And I think in this day and age, they're required reading. So I'm so glad that he joins me today because he has a lot to say. And I'm going to pick up on one of his blogs recently that was entitled Colson Center, Staying Human, Redeeming AI, and Get Off My Lawn. You don't pull any punches, Doug, my friend. I'm so glad. So pull up a chair. This is the safe place. I want to talk about this stuff with you. First of all, we have to talk about the fact that, to their credit, the Colson Center was putting together a group of leading experts. They put together John Lennox and Abdul Murray is a guest regularly on this program. Dr. Gretchen Hunguzinga was there. And they had things to say about AI, which I thought was interesting. And all from a different perspective, by the way, all from a different vantage point. But the one that really got me was listening to Dr. Gretchen. I had never heard of her before. Oh, my word. She's connected to Oxford. She's got training in media and communication. And I'm never going to forget her. I mean, I was absolutely blown away by her presentation. For those who didn't get a chance to hear it, give me, first of all, just a quick summation, the Cliff's Notes on what you would say the primary thesis of her presentation was. People got to speak for 20 minutes, period, and she took every minute of that 20 minutes. But what was her primary goal?
16: Yeah. Thank you again, Janet. It's such an honor to be with you again. Always love our conversations and pray it'll be a blessing. So, I had never heard of her. I had heard Gretchen's name before, and but I was not familiar with her content. So as I was watching this, I watched it live, the Colson Center's symposium, and I was clapping. I was by myself in my office, but I'm clapping, I'm shouting, I'm like, yay, this is what I would say, only she says it better than I would. So her overall thesis, so she did a talk, it was very cleverly named to GPT or not to GPT, and she had just several mic drop moments that I document in my article. But I think overall, she was bringing a biblical worldview that really challenged the dominant narrative and really introduced this idea that generative AI is designed to fill the role of an idol in many people's lives. And so she was encouraging people to to turn away from it or use it not much, and that is a very difficult thing to hear. She had a great way of saying it, and we could go into detail of some of her other quotes if you'd like.
15: Yes, absolutely. But I want to talk about two words, and you note these in your article: A ideology, A idolatry, and that was something that really struck home. Is that she does this impassioned presentation of creating substitutionary idols. And with all due respect, Doug, she followed you. You talked about this first when we came on our program, and we talked about how this is creating kinds of idols. And if we're not careful, we're going to slip away from our spiritual rootings. You're hearing the music. When we come back, let me pick up on this idea of A ideology and A idolatry. Brilliant words, by the way, but she's getting her point across, which is really kind of important about, are we creating substitutionary gods with this new technology? We'll pick it up at that point with Doug right after this.

0: Here's a timeless truth from Pastor Shane Eidelman.
1: One mark of a true church is they preach the gospel. They tell you the truth about truth. That's why I'm here. And my job until the day I die is to preach the gospel. And that's same with you as believers. That doesn't have to be like what I'm doing. It can be individually. You're heralding, you're telling people the good news. And when they did that, they made many disciples, because when you preach the gospel in its totality, it means you're not embarrassed about it. You don't water it down. You just here's what the Bible says. The Holy Spirit then begins to work in that and begins to convict hearts. You are embarrassed about God's word and you dumb it down. The Spirit's, you're void of the Spirit's power in that message. Did you know Jesus spoke more about hell than heaven? He said, go and preach repentance. Repentance is a turning from sin and a turning to God. What we're basically saying is, I'm embarrassed about the cross. Oh, I'm not going to go there. I've told you before, I knew of churches who would tell their worship team, don't sing about the blood. And people get a little offended, new visitors. It's like, hello? Maybe they need to be convicted. Nothing but the blood of Jesus. What can wash away my sins? Nothing but, and that maybe that will convict them. Maybe that will change them. Maybe that will challenge them to repent and believe. When we honor God's word, he does something amazing. And that's why we built this church. One of the foundational pillars was the desperate need for absolute truth.
0: You've just heard A Timeless Truth with Pastor Shane Eidelman of Westside Christian Fellowship. 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Touch my lips.
2: 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That Doug Smith is with us. He's an author, Unintentional, How Screens Secretly Shape Your Desires and How You Can Break Free. New book coming soon. I can't wait. He's also a lifelong student of the Bible, and he spent a long time designing software. So you realize you're in the Word. What do I say on this program all the time? You walk through life with the Bible in one hand, the newspaper in the other. Doug's an example of that. So he knows the tech world inside out and upside down. He knows the Word of God. And for him personally, he's having some internal thoughts about, wait, we need to stop and think about this a little bit. And I'm thankful he's not keeping those thoughts to himself. He blogs about it on a regular basis, for which I'm very grateful. So you didn't get it. You can Google it, by the way. You can watch it. It's Dr. Gretchen Huizinga is her name. She's a speaker, a writer, a researcher, a podcaster. She explores the ethical implications of artificial intelligence from a biblical perspective. She's formerly the host of the Microsoft Research Podcast. She got a PhD at the University of Washington with a dissertation entitled Righteous AI, the Christian Voice in the Ethical AI Conversation. And now she speaks nationally and internationally on AI, ethics, and the Christian gospel. My friend Doug picked up on this and wrote an absolutely stellar piece that talks about some of the things that she said in response at her speech, again, entitled Colson Center, which is where Doug heard her, Staying Human, Redeeming AI, and Get Off My Lawn. I heard her through the same posted video as well. So this AI idolatry, you can tell what she's saying, and because she does talk about ethics, what she's saying is there's an ethical question at play here, which is it's substitutionary worship. In fact, you wrote, and I want to talk later about a speaker that both you and I heard at the Alliance for Responsible Citizenry. I was blown away by his address, and his main question was, who do you serve? Well, I find a parallelism there with Gretchen, because it's this idea of, is AI creating substitutionary gods for us? So talk to me some more about that, Doug.
3: Right. And so it's very counterintuitive. I think the thing that a lot of Christians struggle with is once they think they're dealing with software, they think, I know what a computer is. I know what software is. And they put it in a bucket they call a tool. And in a tool, they typically then disconnect any other possible like psychological, emotional, and especially spiritual connotations that might arise from that tool. And so a big part of my mission has been to waken people up to this intentional design. Software has behavioral shaping properties to it by design. Like, and it's huge. And that's one of the big parts of my first book and my new book shows this about how AI is designed to fulfill the role of an idol. And so I've been digging into that, but Gretchen coining that term of AI idolatry communicates so clearly that these technologies aren't neutral. They come with an ideology, and that ideology reflects the worldview of their creators, which is typically a transhumanist ideology, where they kind of approach it, like they approach humanity not as made in the image of God, but as made as an accident of evolution. And from that perspective, we can be modified and upgraded by whatever they choose to create. And so that's part of the purpose for what AI is created for. And then AI idolatry, the things that we would, an idol, I would say, in general, is something that where we would seek for the blessings of God from something other than God. Mm-hmm. And AI is designed to, and when I say AI, I'm talking about big techs, generative AI chatbots, LLMs like ChatGPT and Claude. So just being very specific there, those are very specifically designed to fill that role so that at the top of our mind, instead of praying first, instead of asking another Christian first, it's the chatbot first for any question in life. And once it takes that place, it really does fulfill an idolatrous role in our life. And again, I think that's not intuitive. And that's why people like, you know, Gretchen and I are really trying to help our brothers and sisters in Christ understand this.
2: Mm-hmm. So in your excellent piece, you do put some of her quotes in the piece, and I'm going to say the quote, and then I want you to respond and tell me how you responded to this, so our audience can hear it as well. So she talked about, and you understand this, having been behind the tech curtain, but she talks about the proposed statements of the top AI labs and condensed their declaration, you write, of human frailty and described their solutions. So here's what she said. You're not fast enough. You're not nice enough. You're not smart enough. You're not productive enough. And you don't understand reality. In case you didn't notice the not so subtle implication in each of these statements, Gen AI is your savior, not God. In fact, Gen AI is not so subtly being positioned as a sort of God itself, proposing a technical eschatology rather than a spiritual one. Mired in our human limitations, we must look to AI for deliverance. Talk to me about that.
3: Yeah, she reads the marketing copy from OpenAI and Anthropic and Microsoft and Google, the top AI companies, and basically boils it down to all marketing copy, you know, is trying to solve a problem, right? It's trying to, you know, your skin isn't soft enough, your hair isn't whatever, you know, all the things they're trying to cause a problem, and only their product solves it, right? So these are very intimate problems, right? They come to the core, the you know, you're not fast enough, nice enough, smart enough, you're not productive, and you don't understand reality. Like, it's literally pushing on the image of God. But God isn't the answer. Their technology is the answer. And I especially like that term technical eschatology, because mm-hmm. that really points to a religious vision that they really do have. This is a plan of salvation. This is a utopian vision. These people, that's what's so hard to understand. Sometimes when you read what they write, and I'm quoting them in my new book as well, when you read what they write, it sounds like science fiction. It sounds like something you're like, no, these people, like, these are fringy people, but these are the most powerful people on the planet right now. They run the most powerful companies the world has ever seen in terms of the reach and the ability to change behavior. So we need to understand that they have a vision for the future. It's not the Christian vision. They're creating an alternative God, and that's exactly what they're trying to do. So yeah, I really appreciated how Gretchen boiled that down for us.
2: 100%. And let me pick up on this point, Doug, because you wrote about it in the piece. We've talked about it in the past. You say that this is really a plan to usher in, this is you now, an atheist, transhumanist plan of salvation. They really believe they're creating God. Now, some people listening might be going, oh, come on, you're being paranoid. They didn't say that. Well, no, that's not true. In fact, I'll give you Sam Altman. And when we come back, let's talk about that. You know, the Bible says out of the overflow of the heart, the mouth speaks. When they tell you something, pay attention to it. So are they creating their substitutionary gods with some of this technology? And if they are, well, then buyer beware. This is where being a good Berean comes into play. Testing all things. Do you need a substitutionary God? We're going to talk more with Doug Smith on this very important conversation right after this.
4: Are you burdened by what you see? Hi, I'm Chuck Bentley with My Money Life from Crown. In 2 Kings 6, the king of Aram was frustrated. Every military plan he made was being discovered by Israel. He assumed there was a spy in his camp. The truth is, God revealed the enemy's plans to the prophet Elisha. When the Aramean army surrounded the city where Elisha was staying, his servant panicked. All he could see were enemy soldiers and certain defeat. So Elisha prayed, "Lord, open his eyes so that he may see." Suddenly, the servant saw that horses and chariots of fire surrounded Elisha. God was working in ways invisible to human eyes. That truth has powerful implications for our finances. It's easy to focus on the bills, a shrinking savings account, an uncertain economy, or unexpected expenses. Like Elisha's servant, we can become overwhelmed by visible circumstances. But God works in ways we cannot see. He may be preparing opportunities for us. He may be developing our character through a difficult season. We must act wisely while trusting God with what remains unseen, for we live by faith, not by sight. That doesn't mean we ignore financial realities. It means that financial realities are not the complete story. God, who sees the future, knows our needs. He directs our steps and is working even when we cannot see His hand. So when financial fear rises, remember God's resources, purposes, and plans extend far beyond what you can see today. And if your fear is coming from credit card debt, Christian credit counselors are the best. They'll create a debt management plan that will work for you. 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
5: Young Washington. Is it exciting, groundbreaking, or boring? Hi, I'm Dave Zanotti. Let's talk about it today on The Public Square. Here on The Public Square and at the work of the American Policy Roundtable, we have an anti-boring rule. We get bored quick. And if it's boring, sorry, we got to change. We're not doing it. What was this movie boring? Well, if you listen to Variety magazine and a few of the other big time film critics, which always cracks me up, I feel like I'm right turning back to Gene Kelly and Singing in the Rain. In regards to the critics or the producers with Mel Brooks, the critics panned it. It was basically the stuff of a middle school AV rig. You bring it into middle school because it's boring. And it's the typical boring history stuff. Well, I didn't find it to be boring at all. And I've spent the latter part of my life studying George Washington with some people who spent their whole life studying him. And that life is anything but boring. So I would like to encourage you to visit that film, watch the film, because it may start for you a spark of interest in a character that is worth knowing again, a character who I don't think you can study too much of. Now, we're not into a cult of Washington here, of course not, but I will tell you that this man who has done so much, who so many presidents sitting around a table, but long gone, famous people, Americans would tell you that if you want to understand America in practice, applied reality, study Washington. And I would suggest that if you would study Washington and I would study Washington, we would learn a lot more about why America exists and how it works best. I will tell you, I've spent a lot of years doing it, and I don't regret a minute. I wish we had more. This is Dave Zanotti on The Public Square. Thanks for listening.
2: We're visiting with Doug Smith. This is a man who cares very much about what's happening in the world of artificial intelligence. He was a software designer for decades and has said, no, I'm not going to work for a company that uses artificial intelligence. Sorry about that. And so he's trusting the Lord as he gives a clear voice in the marketplace of ideas of what his objections are, and does so with grace all the time, and does so from a biblical perspective. His book is called Unintentional: How Screens Secretly Shape Your Desires and How You Can Break Free. He's got another book that's almost ready to be released, and I cannot wait to talk to him about that. But I want to go back to what we were saying before, and again, piggybacking off of Dr. Gretchen Huizinga's comments about ideology and idolatry. And I want to pick up on Sam Altman, because this really goes to something that you wrote about when your piece talking about this ascendancy of transhumanism. So if you look into the world of Sam Altman, he apparently has said declaratively, no, I'm not a transhumanist, which is interesting in and of itself. But then writes frequently in articles about how we're now going to move forward, and there's a close merge between human and machines, and that's the natural path forward, and it's essential for future evolution of human capacity, saying that humanity has always relied on tools, this is your point, to expand its intelligence. I'm not talking about a power drill here. This is a completely different thing. So he talks about this gentle singularity, which he believes is going to be this merging between machines and man. It's not gentle at all. It's demonic. Talk to me about this, Doug.
3: Right. I that Altman would think that he's not a transhumanist. I just wonder what his definition would be.
2: Exactly.
3: Because his earlier article, which he calls The Merge, describes basically this idea that humanity will either merge with what we create, our artificial basically follow-on species, or we'll either merge with it, so we'll be either become basically cyborgs, or we'll die off when the digital subspecies that we create just, you know, takes over and thrives. I mean, that's a transhumanist vision. It doesn't get any clearer, right?
2: Exactly.
3: So this idea that transhumanism, he probably wants to distance himself from it because it's really not very popular especially from a Christian worldview. When you really think about it, you're like, I've been researching my new book, I've seen where C.S. Lewis did a lot of writing against it. This isn't a new idea at all. It rose up through the academy in the 50s, right around the time artificial intelligence as a term really came to light. And so C.S. Lewis wrote his the third novel of his space trilogy called That Hideous Strength, which is an allusion to the Tower of Babel in the Bible, which is an awesome parallel for AI we could talk about sometime. But he wrote that specifically to push against transhumanist ideas where, okay, we're going to enhance life. We're going to maybe even eternal life is possible if only we will merge with the technology that we create. So it's absolutely what they're creating. And Dario Amati talks about it. Elon Musk talks about it. They're all talking about it. And Sam Altman certainly does.
2: Exactly. Let me quote him. So he's really into this phrase, the gentle singularity. And I think it's a marketing ploy because, as you said so brilliantly, transhumanism doesn't actually have a good rep. Not only that, it's Frankensteinian. I don't even think you have to be into AI to understand that what he's doing is he's creating something here. It's his creation. And so when you use the word gentle, the ploy is you don't have anything to fear here. Look away, wiggle away. There's no problem here whatsoever. So in the gentle singularity, and this piece is just a year old, he writes, we are past the event horizon. The takeoff has started. Humanity is close to building digital superintelligence, and at least so far is much less weird than it seems it should be. Robots are not yet walking the street, nor are most of us talking to AI all day. People still die of disease, and we still can't easily go to space, and there is a lot about the universe we don't understand. And yet, we have recently built systems that are smarter than people in many ways and are able to significantly amplify the output of people using them. The least likely part of the work is behind us. The scientific insights that got us to systems like ChatGPT-4 and O3 were hard won, but they will take us very far. Okay, first of all, I object strongly, Your Honor, to use of his language. Machine doesn't have intelligence, by the way, and I absolutely disagree with the fact that a machine is going to be smarter than a person. So talk to me about this.
3: 100%. Yeah, that this is propaganda straight up. It's simply not true. But again, he has a very, very loud and powerful microphone because of who he is and what he runs.
6: Exactly.
3: But yeah, it's just simply not intelligence. That's why my new book is actually called Unintelligence. Unintelligence, the lies behind today's AI and the truths you need to thrive is what it's called. And so that's because the definition of intelligence, what they've done is they've reduced it to something a machine can do. It's a dehumanized definition. They reduced it to problem solving based on Alan Turing, who really is the inventor of the modern computer and, mm-hmm. And also of the concept of artificial intelligence and what people probably learned or have heard about as the Turing test or the imitation game. Basically is an idea that if a machine can trick a human into thinking that the machine is a human, then that machine is intelligence. So it's essentially, if you can be deceived, if a machine deceives you, then it's intelligent. But that's not, that's obviously not a definition of intelligence. The definition of intelligence is way beyond. There are things that we do that no machine will ever do because we're not algorithmic. We're not brains on a stick or machines made of meat, like Sam Altman and his friends believe. It's a really key point to understand.
2: Well, when we come back, let's go back to Gretchen again, because she, in this address that she made, she contrasts this transhumanist vision, rather, of AI with the Christian worldview. So I want to read her quote, and then I want you to respond to that, Doug. You know, when Doug comes, I have to tell you, we all have so many topics, we could go hours and hours and hours, but I don't want you to think you're drinking from a fire hydrant here or fire hose. I want you to just take this in, sift and weigh, get wisdom, be a good Berean, test all things. Back after this.
7: Mom is a face washer, a coupon clipper, and a listening ear. She's a diaper changer, a laundry folder, and a mender of hearts. She's a master juggler of the jobs of the day. She's simply incredible and incredibly busy. At 1 million moms, we understand the hurried pace of the average mom. That's why we've made it so

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2: 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Always, always fruitful conversation when we spend time with Doug Smith. Doug was a software developer. He's served Fortune 500 companies, startups, universities, government agencies, media personality, anti-porn apps, and he is someone who understands what happens that side of the tech curtain. And I'm so glad because I think God has raised him up for such a time as this to be able to say to Christians in particular, and I'm so thankful that you cited Barna's report. I've talked about that so many times on this program, Doug, where when the Cultural Research Center does research through Arizona Christian University and Dr. Barna heads the CRC, he said to us, let's find out where Christians stand on artificial intelligence. And 51% basically said, he gets me. It gets me. But so I really think we have a problem when Christians have a higher sense of trust in AI than the world does. This is a robust conversation that needs to take place within the parameters of the church. Doug, by the way, has written the book Unintentional, How Screens Secretly Shape Your Desires and How You Can Break Free. And as you heard, we are moments away from his newest book, which I can't wait for. So I want to go back to his blog, his website, thatdougsmith.com. You can read this for yourself there. An excellent piece that he wrote, and is particularly analyzing the remarks that were made recently at an event where Dr. Gretchen Huizinga spoke. And this is a woman who writes about the intersection between technology and the Christian worldview. And so part of her presentation, Doug, you elucidate this in your article, is she draws the contrast between the Christian worldview and the transhumanist worldview. And she says, and I quote, "We cannot forget that our Christian understanding of what it means to be a human is rooted in our identity as God's creation, not evolution's accident or Silicon Valley's upgrade. We can agree with the AI makers that there's something profoundly wrong with us, but we know as believers that the root cause is sin, not evolutionary progress. And the root cure is putting our faith in Jesus, not the AI singularity." Respond to that, Doug, as you did in your piece.
3: Yeah, again, so brilliant, that contrast. It again, is probably counterintuitive to most Christians to think that is, like that we're really at that level as far as, you know, comparing the root cause of the problems that we have as human beings. But when you start, your starting place affects where you end up, right? So if you don't start from a Christian worldview, if you don't start by being made in the image of God, then what you create is going to reflect a different worldview. And so, it's this idea that the worldview of the creators of today's generative AI chatbots matters, because what they're making is leading to the worldview that they're trying to create. It's not a neutral tool that has that doesn't have shaping power. It has tremendous shaping power, and unfortunately, the shaping power goes right to the heart of the Christian worldview, and because it is asking us to put our faith in it, it's asking us to have an undeserved trust relationship, to build a dependency upon it. That's what it's for. Mm-hmm. So that's what I feel like is so really important by how Gretchen put that comparison between understanding that

0: If you start from the idea that we're an evolutionary accident, then we need to be fixed. And why not take evolution on our side and you know, fix this broken machine, if you look at us that way. Well, but we're not. And yet it matters. It matters what we believe, what we actually do. Even if we believe a lie, if we act like that lie is true, then we get shaped by it. And that's what the AI creators are really counting on. And as you read at the beginning there, unfortunately, a lot of our brothers and sisters in Christ are falling for it. Yeah. And it breaks my heart. And that's why I'm still doing this every day.
1: Well, and again, my attitude is more conversation, not less. And I think what we need to do is start doing some deep thinking about some of these applications. And I want us to be particularly sensitive. I want our spiritual Geiger counter to go off, the indwelling power of the Holy Spirit, when we hear words like intelligence and thinking. These are machines. Okay, do you look at your power drill and say, this thinks somehow I'm going to put that screw in that board? Absolutely not. But somehow we've already transmuted our thinking about the machine, the tool, as you said, Doug, earlier, that now it has these human capabilities. And if we start willfully giving up the idea of the Imago Dei to machine, we're in big trouble, which I think is part of the reason why we have to have these kinds of discussions. So let me go back to something else that she said, which is, she said, stop relying on the artificial intelligence of a handful of powerful tech companies and start relying on the righteous intelligence of God, also known as the mind of Christ, in whom we have hidden all the treasures of wisdom and knowledge. The makers of Gen AI, are trying to sell us a bootleg, we'll come back to that word, version of this for a monthly subscription fee, but we get a free site license when we become believers. That's tech talk for people who don't get it. Break that down.
0: Isn't that, it's so good. It's such a great way to say it. It's so yeah, we just think of software, and when she talks, so a bootleg version, bootlegging is the idea of stealing software instead of paying for it. And so what she's alluding to is how the big AI companies have truly stolen the work of authors, writers, software developers, software developers, artists. So for the images and all these things, they have not compensated. There's lawsuits against them, as you mentioned at the top of the show, for this violation of copyright. The destruction of rare books has been coming in the news lately. So this is like, okay, so they steal all the content that they can possibly gather to train their models, and then they resell it to us for a monthly subscription fee. And yet the beautifully way of saying it, the free site license is the idea. Site licenses, when you pay for a software that everybody gets, that means what she's saying is every believer in Christ has access to the most wonderful intelligence, God's intelligence, the mind of Christ, the promise of the Holy Spirit that comes and lives inside of us. So it gives us access to all truth. Jesus said, he will lead you into all truth. He will lead you into all truth, not the chatbot Jesus that they want to sell us, but the real thing. And so, but yet this interrupts our connection with the real thing. So yeah, I just love that idea of the righteous intelligence of God as the thing we should be seeking instead of the artificial intelligence that they're trying to sell us.
1: I could not agree more. It's something, and you've talked about this too, so I'm not surprised that Gretchen brought this up in her remarks as well. And you write, Dr. Huizinga shows us we should not use Gen AI to avoid the hard work of thinking, writing, and creating for ourselves. And the Bible, from Solomon to the apostles to Jesus, encourages us to persevere in doing hard things. Who wants to tempt us with the quick and easy, efficient path? The evil one. Now, let me linger here for a minute. This is one of the points that I've made all along. I don't like the artificial creativity. People think, oh, isn't that cute? AI constructed that. Really? Because like humans can't do it better than the machine, number one. And number two, if I'm letting a machine do the quote thinking, note the quotes around that word because machines don't think, then what I've done is I've acquiesced one of the characteristics of being a creation made by God in his image, and I'm allowing this machine to do the creating for me. I'm not ready to surrender that by any stretch of the imagination. And here's the other enticement in all of this, and that is we're lazy by nature. So if we can get a machine to do the thinking for us, let it write our term paper, let it file the legal brief, and let it write the sermon. Who cares if we get it 80% right?
0: Absolutely. And that is really the vital thing, because as you rightly said, they aren't thinking, they aren't actually creating, but they are so good at faking it. that we end up trusting it. And then there's this idea, it's a truly a lose it or use it or lose it principle. So if you outsource thinking, even though you have the gift of thinking, you can actually lose it by becoming dependent upon a machine that's doing your thinking for you. And there's studies behind this. My new book's going to have all these studies. They're already showing, you know, EEG results that they're showing loss of discernment, loss of critical thinking, and all as a result of outsourcing to these machines that are pretending to do this for us. So it's a huge, huge risk of losing something very essential. And you just have to understand that these companies would love for us to form a dependency upon them and then to just tell us what to think. So the work that God has made us in his image to have to work, to do the things, this is a gift, but study and work are gifts that are difficult, much more difficult. Why is it easy? I'll quote Gretchen on this. I just love this, the way she says it. She says, Gen AI is tempting us to circumvent the very qualities that God desires for us. I want to say, I've heard this workaround offer before. I think it was in Genesis 3 and Matthew 4, but it was the same sales guy,
1: exactly.
0: Right? So it's like, yeah, this is the devil saying, hey, don't you want to be like God? God, for God, everything's easy. So just do this. Or, you know, it's Matthew 4 as Jesus is being tempted by the devil. Hey, I'll just give you all the kingdoms of this world. It'll be real easy. Just bow down and worship me. Jesus, of course, says no. And so thank God for that. So there's real things at stake when we are open to falling for this, really this fake sales pitch and these products that are designed to be so easy. Just put in the right prompt and yeah, out comes your sermon. 24%, according to Barna, are using 24% of pastors. 1 out of 4 are using it to either write or edit their sermons. And that is a tragedy because one of the things that's hard about writing a sermon is actually the gift of it. It's not the production of the sermon, Pastor. It's you becoming the kind of person who can write a sermon because that changes you and that makes you the kind of person that people can trust to listen to the Holy Spirit and share what God has put on your heart. This is, if there's any temptation that would be leading the church astray, it would be this, using this to do anything involved with sharing the word of God. And I just really want to push against that.
1: And I find it interesting because number one, does the Holy Spirit work through AI? I don't know. I mean, I think that's a question worth asking. Number one. Number two, who fact checks the machine? So if 24%, 1 out of 4 pastors are using AI to write their sermons, you're to be very, very judicious as a teacher of the word to hold it out and not add to or subtract from who fact checked the machine. Okay, because that's programming, so who then checks the machine as opposed to the pastor who's got the Word of God to do the checking? A lot of questions here. When we come back, I'll play the devil's advocate. What are the benefits, if there are any, of AI and ChatGPT? More with Doug Smith right after this.
2: This is Carter Conlon. Judges chapter 6 and verse 13. And Gideon said to him, O my Lord, if the Lord is with us, why then has all this happened to us? And where are all his miracles which our fathers told us about? This is the question that so many people are asking today. If the Lord is with us, why has all this happened? Where are all his miracles? Where's the power of God? Gideon was embracing unbelief and hopelessness, simply trying to survive. Yet the word of God came to him with authority and power. God was about to show Gideon that his future would not be determined by his fears, but by God's purpose for his life. When questions arise in your heart, bring them honestly before God. But don't stop believing that your life has a divine purpose. Trust today that the Lord is still able to do in you what he's always done through others. My brother, my sister, it's time for you and I to pray.
1: We're visiting with Doug Smith, who for years designed software. He's a just voracious student of the Bible, into the Word, knows it well. He's an author. He's written the book Unintentional, How Screens Secretly Shape Your Desires and How You Can Break Free. And at thatdougsmith.com, you can read his very thoughtful articles, including the one that we're talking about here. So I'm going to play the devil's advocate. I'm going to turn around. I'm going to say, well, these are people who would say, well, let's talk about the benefits of AI. Are you saying Doug and Janet don't have anything to do with AI? Aren't there some positive attributes to this technology? For example, what about using AI to help with translations of the Bible? Isn't that a good idea?
0: Yeah. And that's what, you know, my friends at the Colson Center, whom I love, but they kind of pushed back and shared some of this. So yeah, Bible translation, that's a complicated one. Yeah. It's so let me just quickly take a step back. AI in particular, the artificial intelligence, it's a squishy marketing term, very unfortunately named. But there are a whole suite of things under AI can do that are actually good and useful. I've used kind of little language models, I guess you should say, machine learning models in products in the past. So that's not the thing. The chatbots that are made by big tech are a whole different kind of thing. They are, as we've been talking about, they're specifically designed to form an undeserved trust relationship and to be deceptive from top to bottom. So the idea that, so there are some wonderful people that are trying to use it for Bible translation. And that's one of the things that that the Colson Center cited in as an instance of what I call the tool trope. It's, you know, we can use it for good. But here's the problem is that large language models, they work by relating words together by their statistical relationship, not by having any understanding of meaning. So Bible translation, it's essential not only to know the meaning of the text in its source, but you have to know the culture that you're translating it into. You have to know intimately. Bible translators before Gen AI just go and they live for decades with cultures that don't even have an alphabet, right? And they help them craft their alphabet and they help them, you know, learn. They learn because they're intimately connected. What do these words really mean to these people? The thing about those languages is they're not large. They don't have a lot of language because they aren't. English is the most popular digital language, but even our language, you know, is prone to. Nothing that a chatbot says knows what it means. But in English, it's going to be more likely to be, you know, reasonable than in any other language because that's the digital language that's available. So if you're using it to translate into another language that isn't well represented, the statistical relationship between those words is going to be even worse. So I think it's a terrible idea. I think it frames one of the things that they do is they'll like start a draft using an LLM and then they'll edit it with humans. And I think even that the framing of using the language that the machine would create sets the tone of the conversation. I think I call it word sausage. It's hard to it's hard to unwind a sausage once the sausage has been made. You don't want to know what the ingredients are in there, right? But and with words, it's the same thing. You know, you read a paragraph of 10,000 words and you're like, and we're humans, we're frail. We are fallen. We're frail when we're weak. And we like you read it, sounds good to me. It's good enough, close enough. Rather than the painstaking work of really, really wrestling with the word you really want to say or really thing that matches. I think that's really essential and no more essential than in the case of translating the word of God into the heart language of the people. And so I really want to caution against it.
1: So, and I have several questions and I'm in kindergarten when it comes to my understanding of the tech, but how do you deal with idiomatic statements? I was talking to someone recently about the verse, you know, though your sins be as scarlet, they will be made white as snow. What if you live somewhere in Africa and you've never seen snow in your life? You have to come up with a word they can relate to that it immerses you into the culture, is understandable and graspable. Are we going to have a large language model, that's an LLM, that's going to come up with the sensing of an idiomatic need here? I mean, are the machines, quote, note the air quotes, that smart?
0: No, not at all. Not at all. Because that again, that's an intimate human connection that is required. So yeah, the translation there is very, very sensitive because you do want to reach them in something they can understand. Now, I think that, you know, we're so blessed in the United States with like, you know, a gazillion different Bible translations. Some of them are word for word, which I love. Some of them are phrase by phrase and there's commentaries and so on that we have, you know, so we could get the illusion of of that, you know, an idiom like that, your sins be as scarlet, they are white as snow. And, you know, we've seen snow, but if you haven't ever seen snow, you might need a translation that can relate it in something in the language that you have. And so I think, again, that's a human to human thing that it requires iteration and conversation and relationship and intimacy and driving by the Holy Spirit, guiding us in those things. So yeah, I think that's a really, really dangerous thing to fall back on, a statistical relationship between words that has no idea what the meaning is.
1: Exactly right. So this is a growing problem. And I'm wondering, as saints are maturing and they're doing some deeper thinking about this, one of the concerns is cultural, if I can put it that way. It doesn't have anything to do with being in a tech lab. It has to do with being in the culture. Oh, well, you're poor, uneducated, and easy to command, and you're afraid of new technology, and you probably live in the caves with canned goods and guns. There is an implied, if not outrightly stated, bias against people who don't warmly embrace all of this, unless you're a contrarian and you're used to saying, I'm not going to embrace what the culture is offering on a regular basis. But how do we as Christians avoid the temptation to say, we want to be accepted, so therefore I'll embrace? And by the way, what harm could it do, right?
0: Yeah, I think that is the question. And that is, it's why is that such a knee-jerk reaction with technology in particular? We maybe as Christians in the past have gotten a bad name of being like slow to adopt. And so now the pendulum has swung on the other side. And now whatever big tech creates, we just have to be like the leading creators of it, because God's not surprised. So it's probably fine. Like, we really need to be much more discerning about what the technology actually is and how we are shaped by it. And the technology that's being created today are designed for a reason, and it's to change us, not to be useful. So we've really got to get better at that and not just fall to the knee-jerk, get off my lawn type of arguments.
1: Absolutely. Wow. Well, let me quote how you end your article. You said you're going to give Dr. Huizenga the last word, and here's how she ended her presentation. And I'm quoting her. At this inflection point, I'm taking a page out of Paul's playbook in 1 Corinthians 6:12, where he says, all things are lawful for me, but not all things are helpful. All things are lawful for me, but I will not be dominated by anything. Or to paraphrase Kent Brockman, the Simpsons news anchor from Channel 6 in Springfield, I, for one, do not welcome our new AI overlords. Brilliant. What a way for her to end her remarks. Doug, that went by far too quickly. I'm so glad you've come to visit regularly, and I cannot wait when your new book is out for us to have a very, very good conversation about your newest book. ThatDougSmith.com. If you want to read his great, insightful, biblically-based, clear articles, go to that website. You're going to find them there. Hit the blog tab, and it's right there. Thanks so much for joining us, friends. We'll see you next time right here on In the Market with Janet Parshall.
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4: Kimberly Ann Polk was a substitute teacher in Maryland who simply wanted to remain faithful to her religious beliefs. When her school district mandated LGBT pronoun usage, she requested a religious exemption. Then she was fired. After the Fourth Circuit did not find First Amendment protection from compelled speech, PJI filed an amicus brief urging the U.S. Supreme Court to hear the case. Please pray for Ms. Polk and for PJI as it continues defending religious freedom and free speech.
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1: American Family News, I'm Robert Thornton. Jury deliberations are to continue tomorrow in Lindsay Clancy's Massachusetts triple murder trial. Here's Fox's Kristen Goodwin.
2: A jury of 9 women and 3 men will determine Lindsay Clancy's fate after 22 days of emotional witness testimony. The 36-year-old who killed her 3 young kids, ages 5, 3, and 8 months in 2023, has pleaded not guilty to 3 counts of first-degree murder. Clancy, who did not testify in her defense, admits to strangling the children before throwing herself from a second-floor window in a suicide attempt. But the defense argues she was experiencing postpartum psychosis and should not be held criminally responsible. Her attorney telling the court she lived for her kids. Prosecutors allege the killings were premeditated, calling Clancy a functioning mom who knew right and wrong. Kristen Goodwin, Fox News.
1: Clancy faces life in prison if convicted of first-degree murder. Jurors do have the option to consider lesser charges. President Donald Trump traveled to Texas today to help Republican midterm efforts and to campaign for U.S. Senate candidate Ken Paxton, who is battling Democrat candidate James Tallarico. The president, while in Texas, is also to honor the Artemis II astronauts at NASA's Johnson Space Center in Houston. The Secret Service says it is aware of an apparent threat from Iran against President Trump's youngest son. Here's Fox's Jared Halpern.
3: A Secret Service spokesman says the agency is aware of a video aired on Iranian state media that reportedly threatens President Trump's son, Barron, and shows locations where the first son is known to spend time. Fox has not independently viewed that video. The Secret Service says it investigates anything that can be perceived as a threat toward protectees and out of concern for operational security, does not discuss matters of protective intelligence. At the White House, Jared Halpern, Fox News.
1: Reports of a potential plot to kill Barron Trump were dismissed as a lie today by Iran's top security official. A major shift in school choice policy is set to take effect on January 1st with the rollout of the Education Freedom Tax Credit. AFN's Chris Woodward has more.
4: Under the new program, individual donors can contribute up to $1,700 to certified scholarship granting organizations, or SGOs, and receive a dollar-for-dollar tax credit on their federal tax return. The SGOs then deliver those funds directly to families as tuition scholarships. George Trifiotis, Vice President for Public Policy and Legal Affairs at the Association of Christian Schools International, says the model creates unprecedented options for parents.
5: The Education Freedom Tax Credit really is a tremendous revolutionary opportunity for education in this country. It will open the floodgates for all kinds of experiments and give parents access to Christian education or whatever other kinds of education they feel is best for their child.
4: While critics argue tax credit programs siphon resources away from public education, advocates push back against that framing. Trifiotis emphasizes that the credit relies entirely on voluntary private donations rather than taxpayer dollars reallocated from traditional school districts.
5: The federal budget and your state budget, those are all going to stay the same for public education.
4: However, the program faces a major operational hurdle before families can receive aid. Individual state governments must formally opt in. While over half of states have already joined, donors in non-participating states can give to SGOs, but local students cannot receive scholarship distributions until state leaders sign on. I'm Chris Woodward.
1: According to preliminary investigations by scientists, the deadly flash flood in Nepal on Wednesday was likely caused by a huge chunk of a glacier that broke off and temporarily dammed a river. This may have led to the backed-up water surging downstream with enormous force a few hours later, according to the scientists. The flood killed over 390 people and left more than 1,400 missing, including about 90 Americans. Summer is holding on tight as intense heat will continue in the southwest through late week with daytime highs in the 110 to 115 degree range. The heat will head more to the east in the coming days and will affect the south central U.S. through early next week. Daytime high temperatures there will range from 95 to 105 degrees. And that will do it for news this time around. You can see more news online at AFN.net. And we appreciate your listening. I'm Robert Thornton.
6: This is Viewpoint with attorney and author Chuck Crismeyer. 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And now with today's edition of Viewpoint, here is Chuck Crismeyer.
7: If I were to ask you what the Jerusalem of the East is, what would you say? Would you have even a clue of what I'm talking about? We're not talking about a Jerusalem in Israel. We're talking about the capital city of North Korea. Pyongyang, the capital city of North Korea, was once called the Jerusalem of the East in the early 20th century because it was a major global center for Protestant Christianity. So how did it become then the most despised city for Christians to live in? The most dangerous city for Christians to live in. Even all of North Korea, the most dangerous country in the world for Christians to live in. How could such a metamorphosis take place from something so glorious to something so horrific? We want to talk about that here on Viewpoint today, and I'm glad that you've joined us. It's conversation, as always, with ever-increasing conviction. Talk that transforms. You know, missionaries arrived in the late 1800s there in North Korea. In fact, in Pyongyang, they built schools, hospitals, and universities. Then in 1907, there was a revival, a massive religious revival, that turned the city into a spiritual hub. It was amazing. Hundreds of churches and thousands of believers made the city famous worldwide as a model of successful missionary work. In fact, one of my professors at Azusa Pacific University, he was a professor of New Testament, had been a missionary to Korea. Well, I don't know whether it was North Korea or whether it was South Korea, but it was Korea. And Korea now is in deep trouble, not just in the North, but also in the South. And today on Viewpoint, we have a special guest joining us, Dan Chung, who was born in South Korea. And he's here in the States. He is the author of Escaping North Korea. Actually, Mike Kim was author of Escaping North Korea. And the foreword to Dan Chung's book is written by Mike Kim, one who escaped North Korea. But to escape North Korea, friends, is almost impossible. It's very difficult. And to become a Christian in North Korea is almost a certain death sentence. So how do Christians live in North Korea? How can they even exist? And is it possible that the church in North Korea could actually be growing? That's what we want to find out here today on Viewpoint. So thanks for joining us. His conversation is always with ever-increasing conviction, talk that transforms, and Dan Chung joining us to talk about this matter of what he calls a hard freedom, a hard freedom. Dan, it's good to have you on the program.
8: Thanks for having me, Chuck.
7: It is a delight. And how long ago did you come here from South Korea?
8: I was just a baby in 1977. My family immigrated to the Chicago area where I still live.
7: Uh-huh. And how is it that they happened to come here? I thought South Korea was doing pretty well after the Korean War. Things were looking up in South Korea, I thought. So why come to the United States?
8: Well, in the 70s, it was still somewhat of a third world country. It was still very, very poor, and the economy since the 1980s took off.
7: So you weren't producing any Hondas, you weren't producing any Hyundais, you weren't producing any of those, even the Genesis, the one of the most famous cars right now that's driving America's streets, being produced there in South Korea, but that wasn't existing at the time that you were born.
8: Not at the time, no.
7: Isn't that interesting? Well, so your family came here, and what did your dad do in there in South Korea?
8: He was a banker. He worked for the central bank in South Korea. Uh-huh. He had a great job, but during that time in the 70s, South Korea, though it was friendly to America, it was a military rule. And so he told me this story that you know, there was a military parade going down the street where his offices were, and his boss, it was in the summer, and his boss decided to open the windows to his office because it was unbearable.
7: Uh-huh.
8: But the military saw that the window was open, didn't like it, took his boss and beat him mercilessly.
7: Really?
8: And it was at that moment where my dad said, I've had enough of this place. I'm going to America, where much of his family had already immigrated to.
7: Wow. So you just open a window and you're subject to the disgrace of an open beating.
8: Yes.
7: Wow.
8: Yes.
7: And that's South Korea.
8: That was South Korea at the time.
7: All right. So
8: it's changed a lot.
7: We had the Korean War that divided North and South. The DMZ zone separated, mm-hmm. and there's tremendous tension there. How is it that all this happened? What would cause North Korea, and particularly Pyongyang, that was the capital and still is the capital of North Korea, to turn from being the Jerusalem of the East to becoming such a dangerous place for Christians?
8: Well, if you go back further in the 1900s, around 1908 was when Japan colonized the peninsula of Korea.
7: Uh-huh.
8: And it was a very oppressive rule. And up until Japan surrendered to the Allied forces at the end of World War II, Korea was still occupied. And, you know, much like Eastern Europe at the time, you know, we had a choice whether did we want to fight the Russians to see who dominated the world, or did we want to, you know, have a detente between the USSR and the United States? And that's what they chose. The north side of the peninsula went to the Soviets, and the south side of the peninsula came under United States influence, and that's where we're at today.
7: All right. It seems strange, though, that since Pyongyang, the capital, was called the Jerusalem of the East because of its serious and world-renowned turning to Christ and Christianity, a major, major revival there, how they would ever choose to go with the Soviet Union.
8: It wasn't their choice. It was the choice of the forces, the powers that be. It was carved up. The peninsula was carved up
7: by the Allied forces.
8: Yeah, D.C., who couldn't find Korea on the map, unfortunately.
7: Oh, my.
8: So that was the fate, yeah.
7: So it didn't matter to them. They're just carving it up for geopolitical purposes to try to bring some end to the whole great battle with the Dürer, the head of the Nazi party, and then you had Mussolini,
8: and
7: you had yeah. Japan, Hiroshima, and so on.
8: Yes.
7: Wow.
8: Exactly.
7: What an amazing history. Well, we're going to be back. We've had to lay the foundation for this history, and we're going to be back to have you talk to us about what's going on. What is the Lord doing there? Is the Holy Spirit still working, even though Christians are not welcome in North Korea? What's the Holy Spirit doing? He can't be welcomed or unwelcomed by political forces. We'll be right back.
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7: Welcome back to Viewpoint. I'm Chuck Crismeyer. I understand our special guest today loved to play basketball in his earlier days. And yes. At a height of 5'8", he was a tall South Korean. Is that right, Dan?
8: I am 5'11½".
7: Oh, you were 5 foot. Now that is something else. That's almost like a Goliath of North Korea, or of Korea, isn't it?
8: South Koreans are very tall today. In North Korea, the average height is significantly less because of the malnutrition, even though genetically we share the same heritage.
7: Wow. So for all practical purposes, from a Korean standpoint, you've had your head in the clouds.
8: Yes.
7: Okay. So this matter of North and South Korea, we know that they were divided up by the Allied forces that had absolutely no care whatsoever for the people, really. It was just a geopolitical decision that was made that basically consigned the North Koreans and those were there, the Christians, to a absolute godless rulership that was severe beyond anything that we understand in the world today, whether it be in China, whether it be in Iran, whether it be in Eritrea. It doesn't matter. North Korea takes the prize for the most dangerous city for Christians, or most dangerous country for Christians in the world today. So that's not exactly a badge of honor, is it?
8: It's not. In fact, so when World War II ended, the Soviet forces, Kim Il-sung was empowered by the Soviet forces. They took over and almost immediately went on a, crusade to rid the country of Christianity. And in fact, so when my family moved to Chicago in 77, we started attending my uncle's church. Well, my uncle was actually trained as a pastor in Pyongyang. And, you know, unbeknownst to even my parents, who spoke to him quite frequently, they did not know that he had a heritage from North Korea. And it was only after his death in 1998 that I heard from his children that he was actually a pastor trained there. And he has, and I shared this in my book, a very vivid testimony that was recorded in a book called Christ of the Korean Heart that was in publication here in America in the 1950s, where he was basically waterboarded by the communists to give up his faith. But he didn't, and so his family at the time hid him under their floorboards, and the army came into their house and was looking for him, and my uncle, underneath the floorboard, witnessed the extermination of his family. And so without anything left in North Korea, he fled to South Korea.
7: And so he was under the floorboards, and they were killing his family right there.
8: Yes.
7: That had to be extremely painful. How could he even have kept silent enough to not be discovered?
8: I wish I could ask him, because I didn't even know. We didn't even know he was from North Korea while he was alive. He was a man of very few words. He faithfully preached the word of God to his flock, and my parents miss him every day, but they didn't know this very essential fact about him.
7: All right, so you have quite a heritage there.
8: Yeah.
7: And so you've been here since what age?
8: 1 year old.
7: 1 year old. Yeah. So you really don't have any kind of personal memory or anything like that with regard to Korea, do you?
8: I do not.
7: Have you ever been back?
8: I go back frequently because of the work that I do. Yes, I go back at least twice a year.
7: To South Korea?
8: To South Korea, yes.
7: Yeah. Okay. So what do you make, then, of our United States president just in the last 2 weeks deciding to kind of thumb his nose at South Korea in favor of trying to make nice with Kim Jong-un, the leader of North Korea?
8: Yeah, that, I'm not a political analyst, but I could just give my personal opinion. Actually, it's just I have questions because, you know, North Korea, during President Trump's first term, his goal was to denuclearize North Korea. They were very close to having a nuclear weapon, and now it seems like they do have nuclear weapons.
7: Right.
8: And so the first term he was trying to denuclearize, but now that they're not, it's unclear whether what Trump actually wants out of this next meeting. They've made it very, very clear, North Korea has, over the years, between many, many administrations, U.S. administrations, that they will not give up their nuclear weapons.
7: Right.
8: And so...
7: Well,
8: I,
7: it's a cult.
8: It's
7: a religious cult, the Kim cult.
8: Yes, the Kim family dynasty.
7: Mm-hmm.
8: Even Christopher Hitchens, the famous atheist apologist, said that North Korea is one of the most religious countries in the world.
7: Mm-hmm. By compulsion.
8: They are forced to worship the statues of Kim Il-sung, Kim Jong-il, and now Kim Jong-un. In fact, if... You know, every citizen has to, by law, have two pictures, a picture of Kim Il-sung and a picture of Kim Jong-il in their houses.
7: Mm-hmm.
8: And if their houses catch fire, they get in trouble if they don't go in and try to save those pictures.
7: Okay.
8: So, yeah, it is a cult of personality.
7: We're getting quite an image here. What concerns me... and I know we're not getting into the actual issues of the church yet, but we're going to. I understand that in South Korea, not North Korea, but South Korea, they actually are embracing a trend toward communism now. What do you make of that?
8: They are. I think that they should speak to the 33,000 North Korean defectors who have made it to South Korea to see what their experience with communism was like. What? I think they should listen to their stories.
7: Wow. It's amazing to me. I go to a cleaners that is run by two Koreans, a brother and a sister. And I went there this last Friday to take in some clothes. And I asked where the sister was, and he told me, he said, she's in South Korea. And I said, why is she in South Korea? He said, because she's married to an American military man who was just sent to South Korea for 3 years.
8: Yeah.
7: So I was thinking, really? I didn't realize that we had bases in South Korea. So he said, yeah, not only that, but she told me it's horrible there. She said she can't believe how it is in South Korea, that it's nothing like she thought it would be. How do you respond?
8: I don't know what her expectations were. You know, South Korea does have a lot of problems. It is ultra-capitalism. And so, you know, the income disparity between... the few families who own Samsung, Hyundai, and the other conglomerates, and the rest of the people is very, very high.
7: Mm-hmm.
8: And so when that happens, it is not an economy with a robust middle class like America is.
7: Mm-hmm.
8: And so, you know, that type of situation is rife for communism to take hold.
7: Yeah.
8: Well, the
7: gal that went over there is a dedicated Christian.
8: Yes.
7: And she was just astounded because I think she thought that it was far more Christian, far more submitted to Christ and his ways than what she found over there. And what is even more shocking to me is that the largest church in the world was a South Korean church.
8: Yes. Yes. The nation claims about a 20% Christian percentage in the country, which is quite high, but it's not anywhere near the United States, number one.
7: Mm-hmm.
8: And number two, it is a rapidly declining population of Christians in that country. There are many problems in the church out there, like we've seen here in the U.S., mm-hmm. top-heavy type of churches where there have been abuses. And that has turned off the younger generation, and the church is losing number. They're bleeding numbers.
7: It seems to me that the same thing is happening. The same dynamics are happening not only in South Korea, but in Japan as well. Very similar.
8: Japan is a different story. Japan is a very, very low percentage of Christians there. They don't have any mega churches.
7: Mm-hmm.
8: They are mostly Buddhist and Shinto, from what I know. There isn't very much of a church in Japan today.
7: Okay. Now, let's jump now from the largest church in the world, reported to have a membership of somewhere between 700,000 and 800,000. Seven to 800,000. Started by a Korean man, very well known around the world. And we move from there back up to North Korea, and we find that it's almost impossible to be identified as a Christian in North Korea and live for at least 24 hours.
8: Yeah, you know, the government, from the very beginning, has been very anti-Christian.
7: Mm-hmm.
8: You know, children, when they first go to preschool, they are instructed by their teachers, if you hear your parents praying to anyone other than Kim Il-sung, the founder of North Korea, if you hear them say the words like Christ or Jesus,
7: mm-hmm.
8: If you see them with a Bible, you should report them immediately to the government.
7: Wow.
8: So even from a very early age, children are indoctrinated to rat out their parents, and they're told that they are doing a good thing. And that persists to this day, where parents can't even teach their children anything about Christianity.
7: Isn't that amazing? Wow. It's hard for us to relate to that, but that's the reality.
8: Yeah.
7: And friends, I want to make available to you Dan's book called A Hard Freedom, The Dreams and Trauma of North Korean Refugees. The Dreams and Trauma of North Korean Refugees. $23 will put this hardbound book in your hands. I think it's going to be encouraging to you. A lot of difficult stuff to come to grips with. But we need to, as North American Christians, we need to come to grips with the rest of the world, because this is the rest of the world that Jesus died for. And so we have some kind of a responsibility there. They're still our brothers and sisters in Christ. That is, those that have embraced Jesus Christ as Lord and Savior. Get a copy of the book, A Hard Freedom. 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Box 70879, Richmond, Virginia, 23255, writing a check at $6 for postage and handling. A Hard Freedom. Why do you call it A Hard Freedom, my brother?
8: Number one, it's very difficult for them to reach freedom. North Koreans who want to escape have to go through China.
7: Mm-hmm. Which itself is not a friend to grace.
8: It is not at all. China and North Korea are close allies, and China has agreed to make it as difficult as possible for North Koreans living there. It is actually legal to murder a North Korean in China.
7: Mm.
8: There's no recourse for that at all.
7: Wow. We'll be right back after this break with Jan Chung. A Hard Freedom, The Dreams and Trauma of North Korean Refugees. We want to find out a little bit more about what that's like. And then, what is Dan doing? What can we do? We'll be right back.
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7: Before we're rejoined by our guest, Dan Chung, I want to set a stage for you to try to help us understand a very interesting dilemma. Let's go back to the date of the Civil War in our country. The country was severely divided, right? North and South. We call it the Battle of the North against the South, South against the North, and so on. They say it was about slavery. Yes, it was about slavery, but it was about states' interests or powers. It was about a number of different things. But the hatred was great, very great. So after the war, imagine for me, for a moment, you're living in the South and you want to, you think, you know, I want to be more like the North. I want to go to the North where at least there wasn't such antipathy toward the South. And so you get to the North, and what do you think it would be like? What do you think it would be like to try to assimilate into the society of the North in America around 1866, 1867? I can tell you, very difficult. Now, let's suppose that you were in the North, And you really had an affection for the South. In fact, you even had relatives that had been down in the South in the days of the war. And you wanted to go down there and you wanted to set up residence in the South, maybe like all of the Northerners, snowbirds are trying to go to Florida, that kind of thing. And you get down there and it ain't what you thought it was going to be, because they don't trust you. They don't much like you. You're one of those Northerners. Oh, and we don't do Northern here in the South. Now, I want you to imagine that kind of situation now with regard to North Koreans escaping and trying to make their way to South Korea. What do you think it would be like? They've lived under intense communism, the worst ever, and a spiritual cult, a personality, the Kim cult, hating Christianity of every sort, and now they've made it to the South. What do you think they're going to feel like? Well, that's what Dan's going to tell us. He's going to tell us a little bit about what it's like for a North Korean to escape to freedom, but not necessarily finding a warm heart. What say you, Dan?
8: Yeah, so once they get to South Korea, they would have had to endure many abuses in China and, of course, many abuses in their home country of North Korea. They are actually given a somewhat warm welcome by the government of South Korea.
7: Mm-hmm.
8: Families are given about $20,000
7: wow,
8: to start a new life, housing subsidies, you know, free medical care, and so on. You know, just as an example, here in the U.S., someone coming in as a legal refugee here in the U.S. gets a couple months of Medicaid. That's, mm-hmm, that's about it.
7: All right.
8: So
7: they come in and they get those governmental hugs. But beyond,
8: yes,
7: that, the society itself isn't all that favorable to them, is it?
8: It's not. I mean, if you can imagine living in a country like South Korea, where North Korea is constantly threatening to annihilate you, mm-hmm, turn you into a sea of fire. Children in South Korea are trained to spot North Korean spies, and there's actually a hotline that every child in South Korea knows to turn a North Korean in.
7: Wow.
8: And so it is with that background and that context that people from the North come into South Korea.
7: So if they're coming in as a Christian from North Korea, because there's so few of them there, and because one would not suspect that they would be true followers of Jesus Christ, even they are terribly suspect, and it's a pretty awkward or perhaps even dangerous situation.
8: I mean, some North Koreans do come in as Christians. They usually become Christians in China, where they've met missionaries and operations like

0: They just want to be a normal member of the church. And that is very challenging for them.
1: Yeah. Okay, now you're heading up an organization called Crossing Borders. What is that organization all about?
0: Well, our mission is to share the compassion of Christ to North Koreans and their children. Since 2003, we've been helping refugees in China, where it's illegal to help them.
1: Mm-hmm.
0: Most of the people that we help are women who've been trafficked in China. China has a gender disparity because
1: True.
0: Of the one-child policy. There are about 35 million more men than women. And so women coming into China with no human rights, where it's perfectly legal to murder them,
1: or to make them sex slaves.
0: Yes. Yes, sir.
1: Mm-hmm.
0: Yes, sir. We helped a woman very early on who was purchased by a group of men. She was kept locked up in a shed. These five men could not afford a woman for themselves, and so they shared her. And yeah. So, yes, sexual slavery, for sure.
1: Yeah.
0: And so these are the people that we help in China.
1: All right. So you can't, it's pretty hard, maybe impossible, for you to actually reach into North Korea to reach people for Christ, isn't it?
0: Yes. There are missions outfits in North Korea, but they cannot do very much proselytizing or any proselytizing at all. They
1: right.
0: are closely watched and, you know, I think it's a valid operation where they're there to pray for the country and to you know, benefit the people of that country. They run factories, farms, and et cetera.
1: Mm-hmm.
0: But that is not the type of work that we do. We want to minister and share the love of Christ with them.
1: All right. So the only way you can do that is really to focus on them when they're escaping from North Korea, coming through China, and or coming into South Korea.
0: Correct. Exactly.
1: All right. So
0: what
1: do you do?
0: That's what we do.
1: What is your modus operandi? How do you do that?
0: So
1: can you even talk about that, or is that top secret?
0: I can share a little bit about our work in China. We work through the underground church where we find pockets of where North Korean women have been sold, and we share the gospel with them. When we started in 2003, it was an emergency situation. People were bleeding out of North Korea because of the famine. The famine lasted between 1995 and 1998.
1: Uh-huh.
0: And that is when most of the people came into China. And so when we first started, it was an emergency situation. We were handing out resources as I should have. But as time went on, we didn't think it was healthy for people to receive handouts indefinitely.
1: Uh-huh.
0: And so we decided that a church was very well suited to help these people. It is a community where they can support one another. And so if we were ever kicked out of the country or banned to do this work, they can continue. And that's what has happened. I mean, we are still in the country, but we are heavily restricted.
1: All right. So what you're trying to do is reach to those that are fleeing, but also trying to facilitate things to build an indigenous church. In other words, so that foreigners are not seen to be the lords of the church.
0: That's right. Exactly.
1: Okay. Which is the current model of missionary emphasis and has been for the past several decades, hasn't it?
0: Yes, sir. Yeah.
1: Okay. So you live in Chicago. How is that convenient for running Crossing Borders? You have to cross the border from Chicago just to get out of Chicago, maybe a problem, since almost all of your recent governors are in jail.
0: Yes, unfortunately, that is our legacy here. You know,

0: It is such a privilege to live in America. Mm-hmm. I just want to say that because, you know, there are nonprofits in South Korea, but they're severely underfunded. And we have the advantage of fundraising here in the United States where there is more free cash. There's a much more robust middle class here. Mm-hmm. And there are very wealthy Christians who are willing to fund our work. Mm. I've been fundraising on fundraising trips throughout the world, and the American people are the most, hands down, the most generous people on earth. And so that is the advantage that we have here in the U.S. It is such a robust economy here.
1: And, comparatively speaking.
0: Even to South Korea.
1: Mm-hmm, mm-hmm.
0: A very wealthy country.
1: So even they're sending over Hyundais and the latest form, the Genesis, which is a luxury automobile that's really taking off here by storm and receiving the highest accolades, comparing it even to BMW and Mercedes and so on. That's coming from South Korea. Who would have ever thunk it? We'll be right back after this. Dan, I want you to tell us more about open boards, borders, and then I want you to give us a couple of illustrations that stand out to you about North Korean refugees and what they've had to go through and how you assist them. We'll be right back.
2: Have you ever considered what the early church was like? Many people are developing a heart longing for a greater fulfillment in our practices as Christians. A recent study showed 53,000 people a week are leaving the back door of America's churches in frustration. What is going on? Why has there not been even a 1% gain among followers of Christ in the last 25 years? Could it be that God is seeking to restore first century Christianity for the 21st century? Jesus said, "I'll build my church." Is Christ by his Spirit stirring to prepare the church for the 21st century? The early church prayed together and broke bread from house to house. They were family, and it was said by all who observed, "Behold how they love one another." Incredible.
3: But the same can be found right now. 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We can revive first century Christianity for the 21st century.
2: It's about people, not programs. It's about a body, not a building.
3: 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Click Sell Church.
1: Always great to have you join us here on Viewpoint Friends. Our viewpoint determines destiny, our viewpoint concerning others that God is working in by his Spirit around the world determines destiny. We have to have a heart that is open to them, and it's very hard for us to understand that here in this country. So we're trying to translate that as best we can here in 55 minutes here on this program today. So our guest says in his book, sexual assault is one of the risks that refugees face on the Underground Railroad. The biggest risk comes from people caught on their way to freedom. They're usually sent back to North Korea and imprisoned. Those who are caught on the UGRR, that is Underground Railroad, are usually dealt with harshest punishments because it meant that they were attempting to escape to an enemy country such as South Korea, the United States, or a European country. So China has also an incentive to police the Underground Railroad. When refugees escape, they often speak publicly of the abuse and cruelty they experienced there, and so China wants to show a good face on the international stage as human rights violations, the harder it will be to trade with the world. So it's beneficial for them to stop the Underground Railroad. So our guest says it is a game of cat and mouse between brokers and the Chinese government. Routes must constantly be rethought, and new technologies deployed by China must always be considered. You got to stay on top of your game in order to be successful here, don't you, Dan?
0: Yeah. China now has basically 100% coverage of their country in their network of AI-powered cameras, which is an issue here in the United States today, or a growing issue. And people are tracked every minute of their existence.
1: Well, they're trying to do that in this country with what they call flock cameras.
0: Flock cameras, correct. Mm-hmm. Correct. I would reconsider that if I were the United States government.
1: All right.
0: Yeah, because these cameras, especially in China, even if you have a mask on your face and you're walking in a crowded, group of people, they can still track you by your gait. The way that you walk.
1: Mm-hmm.
0: And so anywhere you go in the country, you are now being tracked by the Chinese government. There's no way around it unless you go to the furthest reaches of the Gobi Desert, which is part of their country. So it is virtually impossible today to escape the country. Only a couple hundred per year can do it now, whereas thousands per year were doing it in the mid-2010s. It is a difficult task.
1: So the Underground Railroad that you're talking about from North Korea through China has basically been closed up, making it almost impossible for someone to come through. And when they try, they're captured and either killed or sent back to North Korea, where they might be killed or imprisoned.
0: Yes, they are sent to a prison camp system that has been compared to Nazi Germany. But the difference between the prison camp system of North Korea and Nazi Germany is that the North Korean prison camp system has been refined for over 70 years. They have it down to a science to how to torture their people. Mm-hmm. And so refugees who we talk to, who have been, many of whom have been through the system, say that they've been forcibly starved.
1: Mm-hmm.
0: They have forced labor. They make wigs in their prison camp system. That's one of the many industries there, and the government profits off of all of that.
1: All right, so they make the wigs off of the people that are being killed in China, harvested in China, or even in North Korea, and they make the wigs.
0: I don't know where they get the hair. I think it's domestically, but yes, they. I'm sure many of them. Many of the wigs come from deceased prison camp members.
1: All right.
0: Yeah, the torture is so traumatic that when you reach freedom in South Korea, most of the refugees cannot sleep at night without medication, 33,000 of them.
1: All right, so there's about 33,000 of these refugees in South Korea.
0: Correct. Talking to experts, they say they cannot sleep. They are heavily traumatized.
1: Uh-huh.
0: They do not trust counseling, because in North Korea, if you are sent to a psychological ward, you will also be punished for that. You and your family will be punished for needing psychological help. And so, anything from a siren going off in the middle of the night can set these people off and take them to a place where they're not present in the place where they're actually standing in.
1: You know, to a certain extent, I can't personally relate to that, but I have a friend, a very, very wealthy man, by the way, who was in the United States military. A pilot in bombers, and he experienced such trauma bombing people and so on, that even as an extremely wealthy man owning his own jet, he can't sleep at night and wakes up in terror to the point where he had to move out of the home from his wife because it was too dangerous for her because of what happened to him in the middle of the night. Ongoing.
0: Yes. And we have sent doctors from the United States who specialize in PTSD. They treat combat veterans.
1: Mm-hmm.
0: And they say they see the same suite of symptoms as they do at combat combat veteran. Mm-hmm. So it's very, very similar.
1: I can understand that. I can appreciate that. And yeah. My heart goes out to these people. There's nothing I can personally do to help them. In fact, there's nothing you can do to personally help them. So what do you do? You have this ministry, Cross Borders, and what kind of efficacy do you have in reaching these people for the Lord? And what's the follow-through? Is there any discipleship? How do you deal with these people that you have committed yourself to help?
0: So, like I said, in China, we build communities where they can help each other. We have people visiting them to make sure the communities are healthy and growing. In South Korea, our ministry looks completely different. It is more trauma care. So mm-hmm. we introduce community to them. It is very important for traumatized people to talk with one another mm-hmm. about their experiences. I cannot relate to their trauma,
1: right.
0: but they can relate to each other's trauma. That's number one. Number two, we try to get them to exercise. Exercising is such an important way for your mind to get to occupy your body again.
1: Right.
0: When you're traumatized, you go somewhere else. Your mind goes to another place, like mm-hmm. you said, with your friend. And exercise is such an effective way to treat trauma. So we host free exercise classes for these people. And lastly, we introduce them to the love of God, and we share the gospel with them. That is our ultimate goal.
1: Yeah. Okay, so Cross Borders is the
0: Crossing
1: name the,
0: Borders, yes.
1: The name of the ministry. So how do people get in touch with you to explore this further?
0: We have a website, www.crossingbordersnk.org.
1: Crossingbordersnk.org.
0: .org, correct. Okay. They could find out about us there, and we're on Facebook and Instagram as well. And we have a YouTube channel where we have several videos interviewing the people that we've helped.
1: Now, in talking with a woman from North Korea yesterday, their ministry called Transform Iran, they're using the digital world as a means of leaping over the walls in Iran that the Ayatollah prevents the gospel from entering. How do you leap over these walls?
0: So, unfortunately, there aren't very many ways to leap over the walls digitally because most North Koreans don't have a computer.
1: Uh-huh. So you got to be there personally. You got to have hands, boots on the ground, so to speak.
0: Well, we minister to people in China, and as those people get unfortunately caught and sent back to North Korea, mm-hmm. the gospel also spreads that way. And we think that's a very strategic way for us to work. We don't hope that mm-hmm. these people mm-hmm. get caught, but
1: right.
0: inevitably, when they do bring the gospel with them.
1: Yeah. Wow. So it's estimated that in 2002, there were about 12,000 Protestants and 800 Catholics in North Korea. How many true followers of Jesus Christ do you think are in North Korea today?
0: Well, Voice of the Martyr says that there are about 400,000 believers in North Korea mm-hmm. today. Now, you know, I don't know how they counted.
1: Yeah, they can't do a census over there because that would condemn them all.
0: Exactly. But they do have reach into North Korea, and I think that's the most reliable number that we have today. They say there is a revival going on in North Korea today.
1: How would they know that?
0: Because I believe they send people into North Korea, like merchants mm-hmm. who can do trade in North Korea and also spread the gospel.
1: Interesting. Okay, so trade missionaries.
0: Yeah.
1: Okay. Wow. What a world we live in. From Pyongyang, the capital of North Korea, that used to be called the Jerusalem of the East, to now being the most dangerous place in the world for Christians to be. That's quite a journey. You say the Holy Spirit is working. What do you see as we are coming more closer and closer to the return of Christ? Do you see this kind of revival sweeping North Korea, perhaps sweeping out the Kim false religion up there, and returning more to an East Jerusalem again? What do you see?
0: That's what I'm praying for. Mm-hmm. You know, I get asked quite often in these interviews, you know, how can we pray for freedom in North Korea so that the gospel could, you know, proliferate there? And in that question is an assumption that we need freedom in order for the gospel to spread.
1: Isn't that interesting? That's an American idea, isn't it?
0: Isn't it? Yes. And our faith, you have to remember, we were born in the Roman Empire, another brutal dictatorship.
1: Yep.
0: And perhaps we were made to survive and to thrive in these dictatorships. And so I ask people just to pray that the Lord would continue to work. I don't know how the gospel is spreading in North Korea, but I thank God that it is. I thank God that he doesn't need, you know, limitations. He doesn't, he scoffs at our limitations, like these dictatorships. And much like the Roman Empire, you know, became a Christian empire, I do pray that that would happen.
1: Isn't it interesting, Dan, that the gospel spread not by people being delivered to freedom, but by them exercising their faith amid persecution? That's how the gospel spread throughout the world. That's what the book of Acts tells us. And it seems like we have a very different idea of it here in America. Maybe that's why things are getting pretty tough here. Maybe there is persecution coming here. Maybe we need to understand that a little bit more. We don't want to be like North Korea, but things are getting tougher and tougher here. And so pray for us as well. I hope your three kids, teenagers now, are able to handle this. I don't know how you're preparing them for a hard freedom here in this country, but keep up the good work, Dan. I really appreciate you joining us here on the program. God bless and be a blessing.
0: Thanks, Chuck.
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1: American Family News, I'm Robert Thornton. Jurors have been excused for the day in the Lindsey Clancy trial and are to return tomorrow morning to continue deliberations. While both sides agree that Clancy killed her children, her defense team argued she suffered from postpartum psychosis, with defense attorney Kevin Reddington stating that lousy medical care exacerbated her condition. Prosecutors at the Plymouth County, Massachusetts District Attorney's Office argued that Clancy intentionally planned the killings and that the nation's health care system is, quote, not on trial here. A name change of a Great Lake is the latest escalation in a U.S.-Canada trade dispute. Fox's Jared Halpern reports.
2: Flanked by maps showing Lake Ontario renamed to Lake America, President Trump signed an executive order directing the Interior Department to implement the Great Lake name change.
3: This is official, effective immediately.
2: Canada is not compelled to change the name of the lake that creates the border between New York State and the province of Ontario. But it is something President Trump said he was considering earlier this week amid an escalating trade war with the U.S. neighbor.
3: Canada's been ripping us off for a long time on trade, very sadly.
2: Both countries announced higher tariffs on billions of dollars of goods imported across the border. At the White House, Jared Halpern, Fox News.
1: The State Department has temporarily paused all immigrant visa applications. Fox's Jessica Rosenthal explains.
4: The State Department says appointments for visa applications at U.S. embassies were on hold and being rescheduled because of a new training initiative to help officials ensure applicants aren't likely to become a public charge dependent on U.S. public benefits. Last week, a federal judge ruled the Trump administration had to resume processing visa applications for people from 75 countries after officials had stopped processing them starting this past January due to concerns they could become public charges. The immigrant group involved in the case has filed an emergency motion now challenging this new visa pause. Separately this week, the State Department said it would be revoking the business and tourism visas of thousands of people who claimed asylum after entering the country. Jessica Rosenthal, Fox News.
1: An immigration and customs enforcement officer charged with shooting a man and lying about it during the immigration crackdown in Minneapolis was released from a Texas jail today, after a judge refused to order his return to Minnesota. Christian Castro was released at the break of dawn from a detention center in Brownsville. A day earlier, U.S. District Judge Fernando Rodriguez Jr. wrote in an order that said he could not prevent a county sheriff from releasing Castro or order Texas Governor Greg Abbott to sign his extradition warrant. A Missouri-based Christian publisher and political analyst says Republicans have a great shot at flipping one House seat this fall. AFN's Chad Groening has more.
5: As we reported on AFN, thanks to the decision of a Missouri judge, the state can use the new congressional districts approved by the legislature last year. Missouri's current U.S. House delegation is made up of 6 Republicans and 2 Democrats. But with Missouri's revised map, Republicans are in a position to defeat Democrat Emanuel Cleaver of Kansas City, in a district that now includes more suburban and rural voters. Cleaver will now face Republican State Senator Rick Bratton in the newly redrawn 5th Congressional District. Dwight Whitteman publishes the Metro Voice Christian website in the Kansas City area.
6: I think Rick Bratton is great. I know him. I've been associated with him through our work with Metro Voice Stories. He'll be a strong candidate, especially with this expanded district. He hails from a more rural area of Kansas City, a suburban area, and so he'll do well with conservatives that are in Kansas City.
5: So Whitteman thinks Bratton has what it takes to lead the district.
6: He's well-spoken. He knows the issues. In addition to issues on taxes and family policy, he's a strong supporter of Israel. So these are things that matter to people. But he'll be good. He'll be a good representative for the district should he win in November.
5: I'm Chad Groening.
1: Tropical Storm Dolly formed over the central tropical Atlantic today. And the Hurricane Center says that interest in the Leeward Islands should monitor the system. The system is expected to weaken before it reaches the Leeward Islands. A check of stocks before we go. The Dow was up 106, the S&P added 55, and the NASDAQ soared 411. West Texas Intermediate crude was up at about $83 a barrel. See more news at afm.net.
7: We're spring is hidden. We don't really know. We have to figure it out as we go. So can you help us tonight figure out about friendship?
8: That was well stated, what you just said. I know what it's like to not have a friend, a true friend, a trusted confidant. But it was for a good reason. I couldn't share my painful home life with anyone, and I felt like there was a cork. I remember thinking this many times. I feel like there's a cork in my throat, and I can't get it out. Dealing with candor of a bizarre family life. And some people have that, and other people don't. But during that time, I did not feel I could speak because of, I think I just called it family loyalty, prevented me from trusting others with the truth. Now, I had acquaintances, but they were not aware of the embarrassing secrets locked behind our closed doors and my closed heart. So I remember I did meet someone, and she was new in Dallas, and I was a new Christian. And I remember I thought, wow, now I have a friend. And she was a year older than me in school, and I remember when she went off to college, I got a message from her around Thanksgiving, and I had earlier poured out my heart in terms of, for the first time, I told our family secrets and the painful home life that I grew up with. And but after she left for college, I remember on her return at Thanksgiving, she let me know that she had outgrown our friendship and that she needed to move on. And she suggested that I do the same. And I can tell you, I was stunned. I was crushed. In social media terms, she unfriended me. That term didn't exist at the time, but I, and even my closest friend in school, all of a sudden acted like she did not know me. I didn't understand why for 3 years, and yet she was having an affair with the professor, and he divorced his wife and married her. So, you know, friendship was very tender, and I was very cautious, very closed, actually. I mean, I just didn't believe that I would have somebody who would be a trusted friend. And then one day somebody said, "You've got to meet Sue. You've just got to meet Sue." She was music director at Northwest Bible Church. And she was about 8 years older than me, but we just hit it off unbelievably. And I remember when she gave me a stained glass etching with these words, "A friend is someone to whom you can pour out all the contents of your heart, chaff and grain together, knowing that the gentleness of hands will take and sift it, keep what is worth keeping, and with the breath of kindness, blow the rest away." I read that over and over, and I loved the sentiment and how I loved having her as my friend. It wasn't a possessive friend. It was healthy. And years ago, that excruciating experience with my first friend although it made me cautious, it also heightened my value of friendship, teaching me to never take for granted God's priceless gift of a friend. Instead of focusing on getting friendship, God calls us to focus on giving friendship. Our joy and significance will be found in serving and befriending others as an extension of the Lord's love for us. The bottom line is, if you don't have a friend, pray that God would give you a wise friend. The Bible says, he who walks with the wise grows wise. Pray for a wise friend, someone who can give, not focusing on just getting.
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0: 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So either way, there's three ways right there that you can get our materials in your hands. Well, let's welcome a caller. We're going to talk to you about some issues tonight. Let's welcome Ruth to Hope in the Night.
1: Well, hello, Ruth. So glad to have you with us.
2: Thank you. Glad to be here.
1: How can we help you?
2: Well, your first little intro already got me in tears.
1: Oh.
2: But it was a good intro because I'm dealing with a relationship that I'm trying to understand if it's going to work out for us to continue having a friendship, just because some boundaries were crossed. But I'm trying to figure out if we can take a step back and have some time away and be able to salvage a friendship, because what you shared about a friend is someone, the whole quote, it was a lot, so I couldn't get it all written down, but a friend is someone you can pour out the contents of your heart and so on and then blow the rest away. Like, I truly value this person's friendship, and I just want us to have a healthy relationship.
1: Absolutely. That quote is very, I think it's a famous quote, or periodically you might see it somewhere, that it's a friend is someone to whom you can pour out all the contents of your heart, chaff and grain together, knowing that the gentleness of hands will take and sift it, keeping what is worth keeping, and with a breath of kindness, blow the rest away. Mm. Now, we can have people in our lives, and that word friend can be applied to different kinds of relationships. I think if we look at certain scriptures, that will give us a major clue as to what the content of a friendship really should be. Meaning, like for example, greater love has no one than this, that he lay down his life for his friends. That's John 15, verse 13. The words are spoken by Jesus. And what we see is in Proverbs, there are a number of powerful and important scriptures on friendship. One is a friend, meaning a true friend, loves at all times. Now, I have been periods, especially early in my life, where I did not have a friend. And I saw people who had friends, but I also knew I couldn't be vulnerable. I couldn't share the truth about my life. At least I didn't know how to. And so part of, in friendship, part of a relationship where it's a friend is that ability to speak candidly, speak openly, meaning truthfully about painful things. That's one of the precious things that I find most helpful. And different friends offer different values. Would you agree with that?
2: I do agree.
1: Oh. So, what is, do you have a specific question in regard to this particular friend that you've indicated there was a closeness, but do you have a specific question about that friendship?
2: Yes. I guess it's like because our friendship became more than friendship, neither of us want it to be more than friendship, but we know we made mistakes.
1: Mm-hmm.
2: So I guess I'm believing in the power of God to redeem what so-called we might have messed up on. But sometimes there's differing opinions on whether people can be friends after having more of like a romantic type relationship.
1: Yeah, I get it. Well, it depends on the commitment of the two of you to not do that which would lend toward a sexual relationship. And what that means is you both need to have the same value in that respect. Just because if you want to do what the Lord says, and I sense that you do, that's the nature of your question. You said some boundaries were crossed. Okay. Now, what that, I'm just going to be very candid. Let's say I was talking to just someone who's saying, I want to have the best relationship I can. Well, what I would say is, do not let anyone touch you in the area covered by your bathing suit unless it's a medical doctor, and then only for medical reasons.
2: Mm-hmm.
1: In other words, that's a boundary. Mm-hmm. Now, I say that to those who've had the pain of childhood sexual abuse.
2: Mm.
1: It's not just dealing with a friendship, but it is a biblical principle where very candidly, God made our physical bodies to respond to sexual touch. Touch which is designed to feel good. It's for bonding in marriage and the making of children. That is the express purpose that God gives us in terms of our physical bodies. We should have a boundary with whoever. And that means unless it's a marriage partner, no one should be touching the area of your body covered by your bathing suit. The reason I use that term is because a lot of, in particular, fathers, they don't know how to talk to their own sons and daughters, and they go, oh, I can't talk about this. I don't want to talk about this. It is just, and they feel awkward. And I will say, well, as a dad, could you say the word bathing suit? And the dad will say, yeah, I can do that. I said, well, would you say the word bathing suit? Bathing suit. Very good. Say it again. Bathing suit. Right. Then now you tell your daughter, your son, sometimes a couple will have only like the mom talk with the daughter, but, you know, to be very candid, this is something that I think parents need to say, because a lot of kids get involved in a sexual relationship that they didn't, it caught them off guard, they didn't think about it, and the best way I know to do it is do not let anyone touch you in the area of your body covered by your bathing suit.
2: Mm.
1: Unless it's in marriage, for bonding in marriage with a marriage partner. And, you know, once you say this to certain, whether it doesn't matter which, if it's a son, a daughter, a mother, a father, or whoever, doesn't matter, friend to friend, this needs to be the boundary. So in terms of if there has been a crossing of the line, now, if I remember telling one person who was involved in a homosexual relationship for quite a while, and I said, and now this one particular young adult, a single mom, not mom, a single person, I said, do you care about this friend? And she said, oh, yes, I love her. I said, well, if you love her, doesn't love do what's best in behalf of another person? And she said, well, yes. I said, well, is it then best for you to have a sexual relationship with her when that can bring on God's judgment? Because you're saying you love her and she loves you. But then if you're involved in a same-sex sexual relationship, that is actually forbidden by God. And so the good news is this. You can make a choice. And by the way, I know many people who have done that. In adulthood, where, yes, they broke the boundary of what the sexual relationship is supposed to be used for, but now they have a decision to make. So it's like, if you are going to explore this, and you're wise, by the way, I really compliment you on calling and let's talk about this, because you could have a commitment to God in this way, but if she doesn't have that same value, then it could make it very difficult, very, very difficult, and that I think would not be best in the long run. But it's like a decision that you all make, and you determine what you will not do so that you don't cross that second.
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0: Welcome back to Hope in the Night. 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Program happens 11 p.m. to midnight. That's Central Time, so later to the east and earlier to the west. But that's, you just have to be available during that time, and we want to help you. There's no reason to use search engines on the web or AI prompts or whatever the talking assistant is on your phone asking them for your help. We want to give you biblical truth and practical help. So please reach out to us. Let's continue the call with June and Ruth.
1: Well, I'm thinking about one thing, Ruth. Friendship can be defined like this. It's a reciprocal relationship of liking and loving between two people. And this friendship is a mutual emotion based on liking. There are certain people you just say, I just like you. You know, I mean, you know, some people are not likable. I mean, I remember thinking about that in regard to my father. I didn't like who he was, but I ended up finally having a love for him because the Bible says, love your enemies. And he was an enemy to me. But love seeks the highest good of the other person. So that changed. That scripture really, Matthew 5:44, I didn't know what to do with it for quite a while because I was a brand new Christian, and I had unforgiveness, so I had to change. But the bottom line is this. If we're talking about that kind of love, agape love is not emotion, but devotion, being devoted to the other person to do what is in their best interest. Does that make sense?
2: Yes.
1: Good. Okay. So you can be right about your relationship with this person who had you had a friendship with, even though it crossed lines. The question is, do you know if she for sure really is willing to have a non-sexual relationship with you?
2: Yes, I believe that she does, and we have the same base values. I think we've just lacked maybe accountability with other people that would help us in this journey.
1: Okay. Well, I think then you have something that you can literally have a rebuilding. It's building a relationship on the values that God gives us. And by the way, I do know a number of people who at one time had what I'll call an unhealthy relationship, and today that is not the issue at all. Mm-hmm. And so it absolutely can have the right, and I'll say you have to guard your mind. What are you going to dwell on? And it will be imperative if you love your friend. Again, you do what is in the best interest of your friend. And that means it is not in her best interest for you to cross a boundary line sexually. But if you know that, there are things that you don't do. You don't nurture, or I'll just say, you you know the areas of the physical body that can be sensitively touched in a way that would then crave something that you're not wanting.
2: Mm. Right.
1: Does that make sense?
2: Yep. Close.
1: Okay. So there are certain things that you've done in the past, and you could even talk about them. You may feel it's awkward, but you know, if you're wanting to have purity in your relationship, it will not be doing that which is designed for marriage.
2: Mm-hmm.
1: And so talking about it openly can be very strengthening. But it's just the issue is, think of it this way. Is it true, once a thief, always a thief?
2: No. I mean, if they repent and change.
1: Exactly. That's a behavior. It's not an identity.
2: Mm-hmm.
1: And so what you determine is, okay, we ended up crossing a line, but we have a choice. Just like the thief has a choice. If you say, I no longer want to steal, I don't want that to be a part of my life anymore, and I am committed to you, Lord God, to change me, and I will do my part, and I will not engage in that behavior anymore. So that person who was a thief could have been a thief all of his life, all of her life, but when the thieving has stopped, then that person is no longer a thief.
2: Mm-hmm.
1: And thank God for that.
2: Right.
1: Because we've all blown it. The Bible mm-hmm. is very clear. All have sinned and fallen short of the glory of God. That doesn't mean we have to continue on in sin, because that's, especially if you look at Romans 5, 6, and 7, you see, mm-hmm. yeah, just all these things that were going on, but then people change. And when you're in Christ, then he literally empowers you to have right relationships that are blessed by God.
2: Mm-hmm.
1: So what do you think?
2: I think you're spot on, June. I think it's been a time of having to, in Romans, is it Romans 12, about renewing my mind, that
1: yes.
2: it's

0: only by his grace. But yeah, I think it's just a matter of really seeking the Lord and becoming closer to him and him being the number one person in my life, because oftentimes we make certain relationships, they become idolatrous if they're mm-hmm. being put in front of God, right? So I think it's just a season of me trying to give more focus to my relationship with him, and then seeing when I'm ready, both mentally mm-hmm. and emotionally, to engage and try to, you know, speak about boundaries and different things with this friend of mine for us yes. to have success.
1: Well, what you quoted is one of the most powerful scriptures in the Bible, and it's Romans 12, verses 1 and 2. But, it starts basically to offer our bodies as living sacrifices, holy. Holy means set apart. We are set apart for God, and therefore set apart from sin. So we're living sacrifices, holy and pleasing to God, which is our spiritual worship. And then it says, do not conform any longer to the pattern of this world, but be transformed by the renewing of your what?
0: Mind.
1: Your mind. So it's you literally... sometimes I think about a horse, and there's a bridle that a horse can have over its mouth piece, etc. But the point is to allow the Lord to have the reins, and you know, he will move us to the right through the reins and move us to the left. But the point is, do not conform any longer to the pattern of this world, but be transformed. Transformed is a huge word, because he transforms us inside out. That's cool. We're transformed by the renewing of the mind. So it depends on what you let your mind dwell on. But then it says... you will be, when you do that, you'll be able to test and approve what God's will is, his good, pleasing, and perfect will. But it all comes from literally taking charge of our minds. And we like in this, if this is right in God's sight, you say, Lord, I'm open to having this friendship, and for it to be what's right in your sight. And so, Lord, work in both of our hearts, and just see if she has that same commitment. But that means you will already determine the boundaries. That will be healthy. A lot of people do this, even those who are engaged to be married. I was talking to a man the other day saying, I had to literally understand I have a boundary with my fiance, and until we're married, we will not engage in anything sexual.
2: 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Let me ask you an honest question. What's that thing you've been putting off? Maybe it's a project at home or at work, or it's a difficult conversation with a friend, or maybe it's a dream or a goal that you've wanted to pursue. We often joke about procrastination, but sometimes putting things off actually points to a deeper issue. Maybe for you it's fear or perfectionism, or just feeling overwhelmed by where to begin. Sometimes procrastination gets in the way of the very things God is calling us to do. That's why we created our Keys for Living book called Procrastination, Preventing the Decay of Delay. 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

0: 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Let's finish up this call with June and Ruth.
1: Well, I'm wondering, my friend, are you having other friendships in your life at this point?
2: Yes, I have a healthy group of friends.
1: Okay. Yeah, I had for quite a while a group called the Gal Pals. Actually, I had a guy who named us the Gal Pals. And there, I mean, it was really cool. It was really neat. And for a long time, the COVID situation kind of interrupted that to a degree. But still, the bottom line was finding things that we could do together, and it could be on rare occasion going to a particular movie, and then we would all talk about it, or seeing some program, documentary. And but the main thing is, it's good for you to have. I mean, look at Jesus. He had Peter, James, and John. Now, he had some lesser friends among the 12. But I'm talking about the 12 apostles. But he also had a brother and two sisters that were incredibly endeared to him. That would be Lazarus and the two sisters, Mary and Martha. Mm-hmm. And he had a precious relationship with them. Even when there was the death of it may be that Lazarus was the closest friend to Jesus, or it could have been John. But the bottom line is, you know, Jesus gets this message, and Your dear friend is dying. Can you come quickly? And he did not. In fact, he waited until 4 days after his death. But now Jesus knew what he was going to do. Yeah. He was going to raise him from the dead. Now, nobody else knew that. In fact, he was judged negatively by, like, Martha, as the sister of Lazarus, you know, just really kind of blasting Jesus. And yet Jesus did do a miraculous work, because he was going to prove that he was the resurrection and the life. And he rose, he literally brought back to life Lazarus. So, You see Jesus having different qualities of friends. Yeah. He definitely befriended Peter after Peter totally denied him. You know, I don't know the man. I don't know who you're talking about, you know. And yet, then after the resurrection of Jesus, then he encounters Peter. And, you know, a lot of people say, well, you've made your bed, now lie in it. They throw people away that could have been meaningful relationships, but that's not what Jesus did. You know, in fact, he said to Peter, "Do you love me, Peter?" And, you know, Peter, he said, yes. And Peter did love him. He had a fear factor. He had told, Jesus told him, you're going to deny me three times before the cock crows. Oh, no, no, there's no way of that, you know. So Peter didn't know himself, did he?
2: No. Right.
1: He didn't realize his weakness. But the bottom line is, what's so precious, the three times that he denied, I don't know the man, I don't know who you're talking about, saying that to other people about Jesus. Instead, Jesus gave him three opportunities to answer a question, Peter, do you love me? And three times, Peter said, yes, Lord, you know I love you. Then feed my sheep. Take care of my lambs. He restored Peter's relationship with himself. He gave him an opportunity to literally start over. And that's what sometimes, in certain situations, we can do. We could start over. There are those where it's not going to work because that they have not yielded their will to the will of the Lord himself. And that's why I'm saying, you know, I it's going to depend on the two of you. And then if you see that there's not a commitment to the Lord for your relationship to be as healthy as it can be, then you've got your answer as to whether that relationship can be ongoing. But there's no question. There are all kinds of people who are praying for a friend.
2: Yeah.
1: And that means, I mean, I know this to be true. That just, because I've talked with many people just saying, they say, I just wish I had a friend, but I just don't have someone. And you can pray, Lord, if you want me to be in a friendship with someone that I'm not even aware of your plan, I don't see it for my, you know, but I open my mind and my heart if there is someone that you want me to be in a close friendship with. Okay. The example in the Bible of the most poignant friendship is Jonathan and David. It was not a sexual relationship at all, but it was amazing friendship. And both were used by God in each other's life. And so, you know, I think, and you don't need to have just one friend.
2: Right.
1: You know, and I know you've said you have other friends. You know, I've had a, I call him like, Barbara's my grace friend. Mm-hmm. Eleanor was my ethics friend because she would say to me, June, cut it straight, cut it straight. And I needed to hear that, but I hated that she said it because at that time I didn't cut it straight, meaning I would fudge on the truth because I lied at that time. But I needed Eleanor to be that kind of a friend to me, to call me to accountability, or to, in other words, to call me to change. And I've thanked her over and over because I needed that.
2: Mm.
1: I had a you light up my life friend. That was Sue. Precious friendship. And I'm going to enjoy being with her in heaven. She had breast cancer. But the point is, precious, precious friend, very insecure. I just needed to tell her over and over. She would call me on the phone, June, do you love me? I say, over and over, I say, Sue, I love you. I'll always love you. I'll never not love you. I just needed to hear it, and then she'd go bang the phone. She'd paint, the phone would be hung up. Between 50 to 100 times she did that. But she grew up very, very insecure. Two parents that just belittled her all the time. And she was incredibly talented, incredibly capable. And, you know, just I would watch this mother, especially, just being cruel to her daughter. She didn't live in Dallas, but she would drive in and, but, you know, I knew I could see the insecurity and why she felt insecure. But, you know, that's okay. She could ask me that question. That didn't matter how many times. I would just say, Sue, I love you. I'll always love you. I'll never not love you. Mm. I needed to hear it. I just needed to hear it. And sometimes that's what people need. And, you know, I think as you think about it, you'll look at certain people and you'll think, what does that person really need from me? Is there something that and sometimes you just need to ask, you know, what could be meaningful? Is there something that could be meaningful that I could do in your life? And if it's no, then it's no. If it's well, this would be meaningful. Okay. And you just pray and say, okay, Lord, bring to me the people that you want me to have in my life. And over time, there'll be another person over here. Now, somebody else may, like Sue, be with the Lord. Or sometimes they move away and there's just not the continuation. But I think you would be a wonderful friend to be committed to grow spiritually together. So that's my answer.
2: Thank you, Jim.
1: Well, I pray God's blessing on you because you have much to give and you're wanting a meaningful depth of relationship. And I think that that's very, very precious, especially when you look at the scriptures. As iron sharpens iron, so one man sharpens another.
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4: 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This would keep the federal agencies funded into March. This comes at a time when alleged details over a border agreement were leaked over the weekend, causing Senate Republicans to remind people not to believe everything they read on the internet.
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7: I'm Ruth Kramer with Mission Network News. There was little time to escape. On Wednesday morning, a chunk of glacier broke off a Himalayan mountain site in Tibet. Massive ice and rock created a dam in the river below, which soon burst. The flash flood swept over the border into Nepal's Roshwa district and miles downriver. On Thursday, the death toll surpassed 390 with more than 1,400 missing. Chitri from A3 plans to travel to the disaster area to assess the needs.
8: We need to go to the place where people are suffering, where people need the help. Putting ourselves in action and showing them the love of God.
7: Years ago, A3's network helped quake survivors from this same region of Nepal. Several became Christians after watching them serve. Pray for a spiritual awakening and consider sending help through A3's Global Disaster Relief Fund. We'll link you at our website. And God's Word is being made known among the nations. Christians across 9 countries and 18 denominations in Southeast Asia came together to learn how churches can take ownership of Bible translation. Dane says the ministry he serves, Unfolding Word, co-sponsored the conference.
9: This was the first exposure to church-centric Bible translation that many of these leaders have ever had. They are looking for ways to reach the hundreds and hundreds of unreached people groups.
7: One pastor talked about visiting a small village of dangerous pirates. He couldn't create a Bible translation for them with traditional methods, but the forum convinced him to go with church-centric Bible translation to complete the work. Billions of people are unreached, and 1 in 5 are waiting for a Bible in their language. Pray for these efforts. 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
7: I'm Ruth Kramer with Mission Network News. Gang violence leaves a bloody mark, and this Haitian village is still dealing with the fallout. Then later, collateral damage from Israel's anti-terror military operations rocks Lebanon. We'll share some ways that you can be praying in the minutes ahead. We'll begin today in Haiti, where a gang leader known as Iso 2, or Didi, holds more than 50 people hostage in a mountain village outside the Haitian capital. Now, if security forces kill gang members while trying to recapture the village, Didi says he'll take hostage lives in return. The captives are a remnant of Sunday's violent gang attack that left at least 47 dead, including 22 victims who were executed in a church. Kate Michelle heads up Radio TV 4VEH, the broadcast ministry partner of TWR in Haiti.
10: These were displaced people who had taken up refuge in this church, and the gangs attacked them as well as other community members.
7: The hours-long rampage sent shockwaves through the community.
10: It's got a lot of people on edge, even more than they have been before. Protective barriers that society held in place have been broken by these gang members. The gangs have lost that sense of you can't touch people inside a church.
7: According to government statistics, more than 1,400 people were killed in Haiti between April and June.
10: Over the last few years, there's been so much loss. People are in a desperate situation.
7: Radio TV 4VEH speaks life into despair.
10: Our message is that Jesus is our hope. He's the hope of nations. He's our hope for every day.
7: Meanwhile, American missionary Kevin Rideout is finally home after 9 months in captivity. The serving and mission pilot was reunited with his family and last week met with President Donald Trump at the White House. In a statement, President Trump said Rideout had been taken by ISIS terrorists. Greg Kelly with Unknown Nations explains that instability in Niger and across the Sahel region is giving Islamist militant groups room to expand.
11: You have people who have totally lost confidence in the governments. And so what that leads to is these militant groups that are rising up. They're taking over. They're all vying to expand their influence. There's natural resources in play. There's kidnapping in play. There's war crimes. There is targeting of civilian schools. And ultimately what happens is that the people are the ones who suffer the most.
7: Pray for mission workers in Niger as they share Christ.
11: I think that these are exactly the places that the global body of Christ needs to have their eyes on, because you're talking about millions of people. Yes, there's humanitarian carnage and tragedy, and all of our hearts hurt for that. But to us, the greater challenge is giving people opportunity to hear the gospel.
7: And 3 hills in southern Lebanon have become more than a power struggle between Israel and Hezbollah. The hills rest near the Rum fault line. If Israel carries out its threat to bomb Hezbollah tunnel networks there, it could trigger destructive shockwaves. Nuno with Triumph and Mercy Lebanon.
12: Israel has come and they have conquered all the places that are above ground. But what is underground is still under Iran and Hezbollah's control.
7: Last month, Israel dropped 700 tons of explosives on one of the three fault line hills. They destroyed the tunnels, but the shockwaves were comparable to a 3.8 magnitude earthquake. Nuna says combat of some kind is coming due to a deadlock between the sides.
12: Israel has agreed for the Lebanese army to take these hills if Hezbollah is okay with that. Hezbollah has refused.
7: Pray for a resolution with the least amount of casualties. Israel believes dozens of Hezbollah fighters are in tunnels under the next hill. Pray for God to reveal himself to them.
12: They are stranded. It's like they are in prison. I pray that God will just visit them.
7: Many people from southern Lebanon have been forced back north by the continued fighting, some for the third time. You'll find prayer points and more at missionnews.org. 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I'm Ruth Kramer.
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14: Hello and welcome to this Thursday edition of Stand in the Gap Today, and it's also a recurring feature on what I call health stewardship today. Now, when we look at the landscape of public health today, and we do regularly on this program, we are confronted with a fundamental, I'm going to say, crisis. And that is a breakdown of trust. The COVID lie we now know, and increasingly before Congress, testimony is put forth proving that it was a lie. But the COVID lie and the disaster that accompanied it, in one fell swoop, did more to expose the deception, the corruption, the lawlessness, and downright evil of perhaps any single event. And it continues. For decades, the American public were conditioned to believe that government health agencies, administrative bureaus, and regulatory bodies existed primarily to protect consumer well-being and to offer impartial, evidence-based guidance. Yet in recent years, what has been laid bare is that the deep entanglements between federal regulators, pharmaceutical interest, and institutional policy have collided. From shifting guidelines to fast-tracked approvals, standard government recommendations can no longer be accepted without rigorous independent examination. And that means taking personal responsibility for our health, for your health. It requires moving away from just blind compliance because somebody in government said it towards, I'm going to call it, informed stewardship. Now, if we cannot simply take official directives at face value, and we can't, then where do we turn? Seeking alternative health solutions, integrative medical insights, I'm going to call it, and time-tested modalities, approaches to how things are be done, is no longer just an optional lifestyle preference. It's a necessary component of defending our bodily, your bodily autonomy and long-term well-being. And with that being established, joining me today to help us navigate these critical health matters is Dr. Lee Vliet. Dr. Lee is a preventative medicine specialist. She's been with me many times before. She's an active voice for patient rights and the president and CEO of the Truth for Health Foundation. And with that, Dr. Lee, welcome back to the program. It's sure good to have you back. Dr. Lee, are you still there? You have yourself on mute.
15: Thank you, Pastor Sam. It's always good to be back with you. Yes, I muted it so I wouldn't interrupt your intro.
14: Well, that's good. I'm glad you're there. So let's get right into it, because let me go right here as we lay out some foundational things before getting into the actual theme of today's program, ladies and gentlemen, is this: the truth about vitamins, supplements, and mRNA flu shots. Yeah, all of those I know are of interest to all of you. But Lee, let's go here. Dr. Lee, why has it become so hazardous for Americans to just blindly follow government health recommendations? And I'm going to say this: what mindset shift is required for individuals who want to properly steward their own health to take charge of their own medical choices?
15: Well, that's a two-part question. Number one, it's become extremely risky to trust what the public health officials tell us, because they simply are not telling us the truth. They are lying about safety and effectiveness of new medications and injections called vaccines that they have approved. They're not disclosing fully about the ingredient changes or in adjuvants that are in them. So unfortunately, people, I've watched this over my career. It's gotten worse and worse, and it has escalated in severity with the tyrannical launch of the experimental gene therapy COVID shots that the public was lied to about the lack of clinical studies, the lack of reporting of adverse effects and vaccine injuries. So I think in order for people to take care of their health, which is God-given and a biblical duty, the body is the temple of the Holy Spirit, which lives in us and through which we do God's work in this world. So for us to show proper stewardship, we have to engage our God-given brain to think through what are they not telling us, and we also have to be proactive to go to other resources, which is what I've been doing over my career, Pastor Sam. I've always spent over my career of 45 years in medicine, I have exposed where our clinical studies were limited. Early on, they didn't have women in the studies. Later on, they were covering up the fraudulent design and the flaws in the design of the Women's Health Initiative when they demonized hormones and said estrogen caused cancer when it didn't. And it's just been one thing after another over my whole career. And COVID was the most egregious example of that. And this new mRNA flu shot is a horrific example, because they haven't even finished the clinical study. It won't be ready until 2030 on this accelerated approval guideline for the elderly, which is just shocking. And yet there was all this fanfare about, oh, the FDA has now approved the mRNA flu vaccine. And they are exaggerating the safety, they're exaggerating the effectiveness, and they are doing manipulative numbers with the statistics, which I outline in detail in the article that I wrote that's on our website, the one that you saw.
14: Yes, okay. And Dr. Lee, hold that right there, because I want to get into something else. Ladies and gentlemen, we're going to go more into those subjects in the next segments. But let me come back and ask you this, because mainstream medical, the governmental, the institutionalized push, and increasingly what they call standardized care, one size fits all. Here's my question. And they do not like alternative medicine. They don't like other options. So here's my question. How does integrative and alternative medicine solutions, of which you are part, you're a pioneer and a leader, how does that offer a safer or more effective path for personal health stewardship?
15: Well, it's very personalized, because each patient is individually evaluated according to what is their medical history, what's their family history of risk factors for serious disease, what are the current symptoms, and then an individualized approach to laboratory studies is designed and imaging studies where needed, and then we go over that individually with each patient, and I show them where their deficiencies and problem areas are in terms of, let's say, like the patient I saw yesterday had a deficiency of iron, B12, vitamin D, and zinc. These are all critical for optimal health, and they played a role in her fatigue and her trouble sleeping.
14: Okay, and with that, Dr. Lee, just hold it there. So, ladies and gentlemen, when there's a proper pursuit of alternative integrative medicine, a person can, with the right physician, because not all of them understand it like Dr. Lee does today, actually can do a better job of tailor-making and addressing your health needs. So stay when we come back. We're going to go back to and speak about the MRA technology on the flu shot.
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14: A clean life, biblically, doesn't begin with trendy clothing or stylish haircuts, but a clean heart. So what's the key to living a clean and holy life? Hello, I'm Sam Rohr with another Stand in the Gap Minute. In Isaiah 1:16, the prophet told his readers to make themselves clean. How? Well, they were told to cease to do evil, or literally to put evil away. Jesus confirmed this instruction when he said, "It's not what we put into our body that makes us clean, but what comes out of it." You see, hurtful words and actions, as an example, arise from an angry or bitter heart. So confess these sins and put them away. The answer is to fill our hearts with God's love through His Word and through deliberate obedience to His commands to strive for a holy life. Put away evil and put on Jesus Christ. Discover more at AmericanPastorsNetwork.net.
7: I'm Ruth Kramer with Mission Network News. A gang leader known as Didi holds more than 50 people hostage in a mountain village outside the Haitian capital. The captives are a remnant of Sunday's violent gang attack that left at least 47 dead, including 22 victims who were executed in a church. Kate Michelle of Radio TV 4VEH, TWR's partner in Haiti, says the hours-long rampage sent shockwaves through the community. She describes four ways to pray for Haiti in the full story at our website. Then three hills in southern Lebanon have become more than a power struggle between Israel and Hezbollah. The hills rest near the Rum Fault. If Israel carries out its threat to bomb Hezbollah tunnel networks there, it could trigger destructive shockwaves. But there's more. Israel believes that dozens of Hezbollah fighters are in tunnels under the next hill. Nuna with Triumph and Mercy Lebanon asks us to pray that God reveals himself to them. Prayer points and more can be found at missionnews.org. Mission Network News is a service of One Way Ministries. I'm Ruth Kramer.
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14: Well, if you're just joining us, welcome aboard. We are now heading into our second segment today. Having introduced the program, the title, the theme today is this: The Truth About Vitamins, Supplements, and mRNA Flu Shots. All right, we're going to talk about that now in this segment, flu shots, that is. And my guest today is returning guest, Dr. Lee Vliet. She's the president and the CEO of Truth for Health Foundation, and their website is truthforhealth.org. Now, a number of things about which we're going to be speaking in the program today, you will be able to find at that website of truthforhealth.org, and I'll give that again. Now, in this segment, again, as I said, we're going to turn our attention to the latest developments in, I'm going to call, seasonal vaccines. If you're at all aware, and if you've walked into a local Walmart, if you've walked into a lot of places like that, there'll be free shots all over. So many of you have already seen it. Maybe you've gotten something in the mail. Maybe you've had your own doctor tell you you need to get something. However, but here's a question we're going to deal with it. A lot's being done. A careful narrative has been established, and there's a push for a, not just a flu shot, but a newly approved one. And it's important that there is both transparency and truth needed in what I'm going to call is this highly politicized and corrupted sphere of modern medicine, which we just talked about in the last segment. Now, while the FDA's approval, Food and Drug Administration's, while their approval and analysis procedures have generally lessened, that's generally known, it's lessened. They've lowered the bar and becoming far more politicized than objective, truth-based, this forfeiting of their, I'm going to say, their ethical role of justice. Anyone in government has an ethical role to tell the truth, to be objective, to measure out justice, not to be ever bribed or corrupted. That's the nature of the way God designed government, but that's not the way it's happening. And so the patient-first priority has shifted, and as a result, the testing process put in place to make sure that there's no doubt about whether or not something that's approved, a shot or whatever, is going to be helpful or potentially harmful, not just today, but maybe next week or maybe 5 years down the road. That's what's happening. And right now, there's very insufficient, and as Dr. Lee said in the last segment, very short testing approvals for what is called gene-based platforms. That's the mRNA part of it. Well, one of the most recent and disturbing because of who it affects is the FDA approval of the new mRNA seasonal flu formulation like M-Fluciva. Dr. Lee, you've written about it, and an article which people can find is on your website at truthforhealth.org. Now, for decades, ladies and gentlemen, seasonal flu shots relied on, traditional activated or egg-based delivery methods. But today, public health authorities are moving towards sweeping integration of mRNA technology across routine immunizations, often, as Dr. Lee said, with minimal long-term safety data or public debate. And I'm going to just skip some of the other and get right into it and let you expand further upon this, Dr. Lee. And here's the question. What are the primary medical concerns surrounding, as you said, the fast-tracked approval of mRNA-based flu vaccines as compared to traditional, of which most people are aware, and our listeners today? And you might want to put in there as well, when you say gene-based and mRNA, what is primarily different about that, and perhaps unknown as well, when it comes to vaccines?
15: Well, there are several questions in there. Number one, what's primarily different is that these new mRNA injections are designed for the mRNA genetic material to be reverse transcribed into the DNA to direct your body DNA to continue to make the foreign proteins, which include, in COVID shot, for example, the spike protein, which is why people continue to make that after they stop getting the COVID shots. So that's one of the big differences. The other big difference is that these also have a lipid nanoparticle coating around the mRNA, which itself causes inflammatory and other reactions, vascular damage, immune reactions in the body. And that's been studied for years, but the public does not understand that it's not just the mRNA and spike protein, it's also these toxic lipid nanoparticles. So those are a couple of quick, big issues. I've done many, many programs and articles on all of this. But the concern here with this mRNA flu shot is that they rushed it out. First of all, the FDA originally refused to hear Moderna's or even consider Moderna's application because the clinical trial design did not meet the standards to give adequate data analysis and adequate review. And then with political pressure on some of the and loss of some of the leadership at the top of the FDA who were standing in the way of Moderna's agenda, suddenly the same data that failed to be considered the first time was suddenly approved for rollout of this mRNA flu shot in those over 50 and an accelerated approval in those over 65. The accelerated approval, while it sounds like a good thing, is actually very detrimental to the older people over 65 because it means the highest risk group is getting pushed to get the shot with the least amount of data to show its safety and effectiveness. And what is happening is that that accelerated approval means the company doesn't have to provide anything more than this preliminary one clinical study in one flu season, and the rest of the study isn't due until 2030 for completion. So people are being told by their doctors, which is why I'm so angry at my profession, just acting like robots and telling everybody to take these new shots without any safety information. And then the other thing that it made me just furious as a physician. They market the risk. What they say is that it's a high-risk flu situation, and yet influenza is a fairly treatable, easy-to-treat illness if you catch it early and if you take some basic common-sense things we'll talk about. But in the marketing, they are saying, oh, this new vaccine is 27% more effective. But they are using statistical manipulation to come up with that number. And they're using something called relative vaccine efficiency. And what matters to the individual person, you, is the absolute risk reduction. Let me quickly tell your listeners what that means. If you do the proper calculations, your absolute risk reduction with this new experimental, no data, essentially, shot that you're being told to put in your body, the only risk reduction you're going to get is 0.8 percentage points. And I go through the math in the article on my website. So in other words, you're only getting a risk reduction in influenza of less than 1%. and you're being asked to take a new experimental product that has had in the one study they did a higher risk, much higher risk of common side effects, injection site pain, fatigue, muscle aches, headaches, and even more alarming increase in serious side effects that was six times higher than in the comparison group using standard flu shots. They didn't have a placebo arm. They just compared it with the standard flu shots. And these mRNA flu shots had six times more severe of the severe adverse reactions. And there were 23 deaths in this mRNA flu shot arm compared to less than half of that in the standard vaccine group. So I think people are being lied to about the effectiveness, lied to about the safety, when the clinical trials aren't even due to be finished for four more years.
18: Okay, Dr. Lee, you've laid out a lot. We're down by the end. Let me just ask you a question. I've never had a flu shot. I think we're talking about Brian. You've never taken one. It sounds to me you haven't given anybody any reason to consider taking a new mRNA flu shot that changes your DNA forever and makes effects and causes who knows what, never been tested. Why would anybody, should anybody at all even consider taking an mRNA flu shot?
15: I think so. We have 11 FDA-approved standard flu vaccines. If someone has been getting flu shots and wants to continue getting flu shots, we have 11 approved traditional vaccines they can choose from. They don't need to take the risk of this new mRNA shot.
18: All right.
15: I really am concerned about that. And no, I haven't taken a flu shot because I didn't think it was needed.
18: All right, ladies and gentlemen, we're going to talk a little bit about that. Like, for instance, you know, can you do anything to help you of a necessity not have to even consider taking a shot like a flu shot? That's where we're going to get into vitamins and supplements, why, how to take them, considerations about how to approach all of that. We're going to deal with them in the next 2 seconds. Stay with us.
19: According to the Word of God, knowing and memorizing Scripture not only renews our mind, as it says in Romans chapter 12, but it brings other blessings to the person who puts their trust in God. Comfort is one of them. God's comfort. According to King David, he needed God's comfort, and he found it. This week, let's memorize together this consoling verse. Psalm 23, verse 4. Yea, though I walk through the valley of the shadow of death, I will fear no evil, for thou art with me. Thy rod and thy staff, they comfort me. Again, Psalm 23, verse 4. Yea, though I walk through the valley of the shadow of death, I will fear no evil, for thou art with me. Thy rod and thy staff, they comfort me. Psalm chapter 23, verse 4. A verse to memorize from Stand in the Gap today.
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21: Have you accepted prior authorization and denials as a standard of care? A new study of 2025 data says health plans denied between 12 and 18% of standard prior authorization requests. The highest rates of denials came from plans in the Obamacare exchange. While denials are rarely appealed, nearly 70% of denials were overturned through appeal in Medicare Advantage, with 47% and 43% overturned in Medicaid and Obamacare, respectively. 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
18: GPS devices are convenient, but if they stop updating or the satellite goes down, you're stuck. And an old archaic roadmap might be the only way to get you home. Last year, I completed a new book entitled America's Roadmap to Renewal, The Answer to Past Prayers and Hope for the Future.
0: In it, I outline 11 principles which, if followed, will bring or return liberty and God's blessing to any nation. Sadly, America's turned her back on God in pursuing lawlessness and immorality with abandon, going even beyond Sodom and Gomorrah, infecting the entire world. God's judgment's evident all around, and God's mercy's running out. But for those with eyes to see and a heart for truth, the way back and the way forward remains the same. America's roadmap to renewal is biblical and historical, reflecting the actual principles embraced by our founders. Learn this roadmap and pursue it. There's no other way back or forward. That's America's Roadmap to Renewal on Amazon or at standinthegapmedia.org.
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18: All right, well, welcome back. We're going to now shift gears from our focus in the last segment on the mRNA, what they call a novel or a new developed injection, and for flu. And I'm not going to go back and repeat that, but you can find far more information than what we were able to go over on my guest's website. Her name is Dr. Lee Vliet. She's the president and the founder, CEO of Truth for Health Foundation. And that article, among many others, can be, had to be found at truthforhealth.org website. And if you just look for mRNA flu shot, you'll be able to find it. It's quite easy. And I would encourage you to do that for more information. Now, beyond that, there are things that can be done on a proactive or positive solution basis. And we talked a little bit in the first segment about it. And that's whether you call it alternative medicine or integrative medicine. It's a different approach, certainly different than what anybody in the federal government wants to talk about, or a pharmaceutical company will talk to you about, or anybody like that who's in business of taking a different direction. But a foundational element of taking charge of your health, my health, is essential. And it involves the proper use of high quality, because not all are high quality, but high quality nutritional supplements. We're going to talk about that here. However, and this is the point, and one of the reasons I wanted Dr. Lee on with me today is this. Simply taking a handful of vitamins every morning, which a lot of people do. I mean, I take vitamins. But just taking a handful of them all at one time, choking them down, and then say, well, I've done what I need, is not necessarily a good thing. It may not give you at all what you're intending. So Dr. Lee has a guide. It's a guide to supplement smart, she calls it. You will find it on that website in at truthforhealth.org. And some of that information we are going to consider. And so Dr. Lee, let's go right into this. Most people listening to me right now no doubt take some vitamins. They take some supplements. You may want to define it briefly. What's the difference, if there is any? And why is timing? Here's a key one. Why is the timing of taking these things, daily supplements, so critical? Which essential minerals, for instance, must be spaced apart from one from another in order to to allow for absorption?

0: vitamins that are important to take at certain times of the day with food, in, with some fat in the diet that can help the fat-soluble vitamins be absorbed. And then others are sensitive to whether or not you have enough gastric acid to absorb them. So if you take proton pump inhibitors, you can't take certain minerals around that because then thyroid and minerals don't get absorbed well when you lower the stomach acid on proton pump inhibitors. So there are a lot of actual medication interactions and interactions between the various vitamins that play a role in how well they work. And that I always start with my patients in checking not only their history of symptoms and what they are experiencing. I look at past labs. I also get current labs because I want to know if they have some deficiencies that need to be addressed. That's going to determine some of the timing of what they and the design of what they need to take. And my work is really integrative medicine, not alternative, because I practice good. I'm grounded in traditional Western medicine. I use good research in the reputable scientific research, not the government-sponsored narrative research. And I've always integrated diet, exercise, our faith, our vitamins, our minerals, meditation, prayer, body work, all of these things. To me, that's integrative. It's not one or the other. It's not an alternative. So looking at the lab test, here's a great example. Women are often told, well, you're past menopause. You don't need iron. They never look at the woman's iron stores. And most women arrive at menopause. I've checked ferritin my whole career. And most women arrive at menopause very low in their iron stores because they've been losing iron over their years of menstruation. Monthly blood loss, you lose a lot of iron. And if you're not eating meat, you don't replace it. So I always start with that because one of the most important things that affects what else you take and when you take it is whether you need to take iron or not. If you do, that affects the timing of a lot of other things. If you're on thyroid medicine, that affects when you take a lot of other things. Thyroid, for example, needs to be separated by at least 4 hours from any iron supplement, calcium supplements in particular. And if you take calcium and magnesium in a combination tablet, you preferentially absorb calcium, you don't get enough magnesium, and then you have more constipation, more calcium deposits in the soft tissue. And so consequently, I always insist that my patients, if they take calcium supplements, which for the most part I don't any longer recommend because I encourage people to get it from real food, even if you're lactose intolerant, you can normally do quite well with fermented goat's milk kefir where the lactose is no longer a problem, or yogurt, and you get lots of good calcium in dairy products, particularly aged or fermented ones that have less sugar, lactose. So you've got a lot of options.
1: Okay, let me ask you this, Dr. Lee. For instance, all right, you're talking about timing, whether it be first thing in the morning, empty stomach, maybe, middle of the day, perhaps away from a prescription drug as an example. Here's a question. A lot of people would say, all right, well, that makes sense. That makes sense to me, but how do I find this out? How do I know and intuitively or whatever know what's a fat-soluble vitamin or compared to, you know, about zinc and about this and about the other things? You talked about blood work, but talk to me about that. What role does blood work involve? And meaning they got to find a physician who's going to be able to do that. Speak to that just briefly. Only about 3 minutes left. Speak to that a little bit briefly. And can, if they go to your website and the article you wrote on this, can they find specific help in reading over that and comparing against what they're doing?
0: I want to I want to clarify something. People do not have to have a physician order

0: for these vitamin levels. You can go online to Quest Diagnostics, patient, select a test, cash pay. You can order their vitamin profile. You can order it yourself. You can take my article and look at where I give you the guidelines on what some of the optimal levels are, not just the lab reference range. LabCorp has a patient self-order option. So people can get very proactive with this. Take the ball in your own hands. You go online and order your own vitamin profile. You get the order. You go to the lab. You have them draw the blood. You get the report. Then you discuss it with your doctor. If your doctor's refusing to order these, I think that's negligent medical care. That's my opinion. I've always ordered them. I think it's important that we do that and give people the information they need to make decisions. So that's number one. Number two, in my guide to Supplement Smarts, the importance of timing, which is on my website, it's free. I don't have a paywall. And you can go on, print that article, and write down what you're taking. Look at all of the guidelines I give you step by step. This is when you can take zinc. This is when you can take your magnesium. Magnesium, vitamin B, vitamin D are great to take at bedtime because they are involved in the sleep pathways. They're going to improve your sleep regulation. So if you are taking a B-complex, taking it at night along with magnesium, and then magnesium at night also helps your bowels work better in the morning. And take it away from the calcium. So I have all of these specific steps in this article so that you can sit down. If you're not getting these answers from your own healthcare professionals, and a lot of them just don't know it, they are not interested in studying it, and they don't take time to go over it, you need to be the proactive one. Remember, the Bible tells us, be transformed by the renewing of your mind. So we need use our brain that God gave us to take charge of our health.
1: All right, and that's excellent. I think that's probably very helpful, matter of fact, to people who are listening. Just the idea that you could go to the Quest site that you talked about and on your own, pay cash, and we talk about that on this program a lot, about the value of paying cash for health services, and actually getting blood work done, and then taking that, ladies and gentlemen, to your physician. My own personal physician that I've had on the program a number of times, we talked about the last time of having an informed patient is a big help to a good physician. It's not competition. And so, anyways, excellent, Dr. Lee. When we come back, ladies and gentlemen, we're going to talk about taking this information and building what I'm calling a daily health routine. In Deuteronomy chapter 6, God told the fathers, "Diligently teach your children the ways of God." BJU Press K-12 textbooks are designed to help parents do just that. Whether you teach your children at home, online, or in Christian school, make sure they're getting an integrated biblical worldview instruction. In our nation's early days, Pennsylvania's William Penn understood God's requirement for freedom and national blessing, and he emphasized the necessity of parents and government leaders providing for a virtuous or godly education of the youth. Sadly, our children in government schools today are being taught historical falsehoods, immorality, and evolution. 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
2: 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I'm president and co-founder of Citizens Council for Health Freedom. 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
1: So what's the key to living a clean and holy life? Hello, I'm Sam Rohr with another Stand in the Gap Minute. In Isaiah 1:16, the prophet told his readers to make themselves clean. How? Well, they were told to cease to do evil, or literally to put evil away. Jesus confirmed this instruction when he said, "It's not what we put into our body that makes us clean, but what comes out of it." You see, hurtful words and actions, as an example, arise from an angry or bitter heart. So confess these sins and put them away. The answer is to fill our hearts with God's love through his word and through deliberate obedience to his commands to strive for a holy life. Put away evil and put on Jesus Christ. 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
1: All right, well, we're about to go into our final segment, and before I do, which I said we're going to hear, I'm going to talk to Dr. Lee Vliet, my guest again today, to help us build out the concept of what we could call a daily health routine, because getting into a routine is important for all of us, and then some actionable takeaways. We've talked about some big things today, mRNA vaccines as example, flu shots specifically, which is everybody's being pressured right now, so you need to know about what to do on that. We talked about that segment too. The beginning of the program, we talked generally about why it's so critical you don't just accept without thinking. I mean, nothing should be, we shouldn't do anything without thinking. But you get my point. But just because somebody in the government, federal government, or the national health, or anybody that's down there, FDA, not just to say, well, here comes their recommendation, it's got to be true. No. We learned from COVID. If nothing else, no, compromise, bribery, other issues are well standing in the way of truth. So you've got to think for yourselves. I mean, we're commanded biblically to do that, but we see now more evidence of that. So we talked about that. And then the last segment about the use of supplements and the importance of understanding the timing and which are taken in combination with others and all of that. Now, both the flu shot piece and the supplements, you can find the articles in their entirety where Dr. Lee puts in background information in addition to the specifics, you can find on her website at truthforhealth.org. So you just look for the supplements, you can see that, or flu shot, you can query that, and you will find what we're talking about. And I would encourage you to go that direction. Now, let's go into this, Dr. Lee, because true health stewardship, you talk about that, I talk about it as well as people who fear God, we understand stewardship. That's why God's given us a brain. We need to use it. We pray for wisdom. We're supposed to pray for wisdom if we need it, and we do. We all need it. But that's built on knowledge. But then you got to act on that knowledge, followed by consistency, intentionality, making choices. But by structuring a simple morning, dinner, and a bedtime routine, for example, for, I'm going to say, targeted nutritional support, you can strengthen your body's natural defense systems without relying on continuous medical interventions or annual injections like flus, as an example. So, you talk a lot about constructing a daily wellness schedule, maintaining natural immune strength, and exercising personal responsibility, all of those things. So, based on that, let's get right into it. How can our listeners actually structure a straightforward daily schedule from morning to bedtime, a routine that is not burdensome, but reasonable, that optimizes vitamin and mineral intake for maximum immune support? How can you do that?
0: Well, first of all, there is no one set schedule that works for everyone because it has to do with what medicines you take and what your needs are. So in the article that I outlined, I walk you through how to address those questions for you as an individual and how to get started. I also have in the flu shot article, I have a list at the end, I have a list of action steps. If you prefer not to take a flu shot, and certainly I urge you not to start going down the road of this experimental mRNA flu shot that has more side effects and more risk, then I have a section called My Recommendations to Boost Your Immune System and Help Prevent Influenza Infection. And I have 16 steps you can print out and put on your refrigerator and use that as we go into flu season and follow those suggestions. Secondly, in the article on the supplement guide, I have a chart that shows you what I call my resilience formula. I've put this together over many years, lots of research, lots of work with lots of patients. And the core vitamins that address all six classes of damage, inflammatory damage from COVID, viral illness, COVID shots, any of the other problems, the chronic damage from diabetes and metabolic syndrome and all of the chronic health conditions. The six classes of damage are inflammation, vascular damage, immune dysfunction, oxidative stress, intercellular ion flow, and endocrine disruption. And I have a list of 10 major vitamins that are critical that address all six classes of damage. A good multivitamin, vitamin C with bioflavonoids, vitamin D3, vitamin E, K2, magnesium, mitochondrial ergothionine, which is a mitochondrial booster, N-acetylcysteine, a probiotic, and zinc. That's your core. And then you get the lab test and you check what deficiencies you may have on top of that, and then add to that. And it's a very systematic approach. There doesn't have to be a lot of guesswork and a lot of buying bottles of things that you don't know whether you need or just throwing things together because somebody said, take this. I mean, I had a patient yesterday, a new patient. I had her blood level of vitamin D, which was 34, which is way too low. It's increased risk of infections, increased risk of bone loss, depression, fatigue, all the things that vitamin D benefits. And the studies consistently over many years have shown that level should be up in the optimal range of 70 to 80 on the scale. The person's physician assistant, not a doctor, but her physician assistant, someone with 2 years of training, said, oh, well, you can't take 4,000 at one time. That's too much. Never looked at the lab, never looked at the symptoms the person was having. And so I said to the person, I'm looking at your blood level. I'm looking at what you're telling me. I'm telling you what the data shows about how vitamin D plays a role in that. It's not the dose that's important. It's what your blood level is and how your body is absorbing it and whether it can use it. So everything needs, you've got to use the thinking to protect your health. You can't just follow what these automaton robots in the healthcare system these days are telling you. Well, the guidelines say you should do this, or the guidelines say that dose is too much. There are people that get 10,000 units of vitamin D going out in the sun for an hour at midday if you have your skin exposed. So to take 4,000 units as a supplement is not too big a dose unless you have a toxic blood level, but you got to do the blood level to find out. So Pastor Sam, I really want to encourage people. All you have to do is go to our website, click on the button on the homepage that says Dr. Valete's Health Tips, and scroll back through all these different topics. I do a new one every single week. They're free for the public as part of our public charity service. I volunteer my time to do it, and I do the research myself. I'm writing them myself. I'm not using AI to write the article. I'm using God's given brain and the abilities he's given me to share it with others to help you combat the false narratives that are wrecking.
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9: American Family News, I'm Rusty Pugh. Rescuers have pulled out survivors caked in dark brown mud, and helicopters have lifted stranded people to safety after catastrophic floods on the Nepal-China border. The flooding has killed more than 470 people and left more than 1,500 missing. President Trump is promising to assist. State Department spokesman Tommy Pickett says some of that aid is already rolling out.
10: We have already mobilized $500,000 in terms of emergency humanitarian assistance, including shelter, food, sanitation, things that are desperately needed. We also have a disaster response advisor that is headed to the region, is there, and is advising in terms of how to respond here and how to best see this assistance be deployed.
9: As the November general election approaches, President Trump is trying to help Republican candidates. Madeline Rivera from Washington has the latest.
11: He is trying to boost Texas Attorney General Ken Paxton, who's trailed his Democratic opponent James Tallarico in the polls and fundraising in the Senate race. Republicans are feeling the urgency. A Fox News poll shows 52% of Republicans in Texas are motivated to vote compared to 59% of Democrats. The dynamics give Tallarico a 3-point edge, 51-48%. But again, House Speaker Mike Johnson says Republicans should have the advantage. And here is President Trump.
12: We're working very hard. We want to win that race.
11: Caroline Leavitt, who wrapped up her time yesterday as White House press secretary, says the president will hit the campaign trail several more times leading to November.
9: As trade tensions between the United States and Canada grow, neither country is standing down. U.S. Ambassador to the United Nations Mike Waltz has his thoughts on where this conflict might go.
13: This is about domestic politics back home for Carney, and it's not sustainable. 70-90% of their goods come to the United States. He can play politics in the short term. It's not sustainable in the long term.
14: Yeah, not gonna
13: and he
14: work.
13: May come back to a
14: yeah.
13: worse deal.
9: The jury will continue their deliberation today on Lindsay Clancy, the mom who murdered her three children and claimed a voice told her to. Nate Foy from Plymouth, Massachusetts.
14: They heard from 85 witnesses over the course of this one-month-long trial, and they heard the closing arguments from both sides, including Lindsey Clancy's defense lawyer, who described her as a hardworking mother, wife, and nurse who tried her very best several times to get better through her mental health issues and was let down by lousy medical care. But the prosecution painted a very different picture. Prosecutor Jennifer Sprague said Clancy was very much in control of her actions and argued that digital evidence indicates she planned the killings. Sprague said Clancy is making up her auditory hallucinations that she says commanded her to kill her kids and herself. And Sprague also accused Clancy of lying to healthcare providers.
15: As the 2026 midterm cycle heats up, single-payer healthcare and Medicare for all are once again dividing lines on the campaign trail.
16: Michigan Senate candidate Abdul El-Sayed is one of the Democrats pushing Medicare for All as a way of helping people make ends meet.
17: All of us are on it. Nobody out.
16: Still, policy experts warn that sweeping government overhauls would backfire. Gadai Bulgak, a policy analyst at Advancing American Freedom, says proponents simply don't understand the economics.
18: Medicare for All would be a complete disaster for the country. It would raise health care costs via the government. It would just cost way too much money, and it would make healthcare worse.
16: Bulgak argues that Uncle Sam's footprint is already part of the problem. Regulations and mandates have only driven private costs higher for everyday Americans. Instead of a complete federal takeover, experts suggest targeting Washington's low-hanging fruit, such as reforming the 340B drug pricing program and enforcing site-neutral payments to stop hospital-owned practices from overcharging patients.
18: In Medicare, if you go to a hospital-owned doctor's office, the government gets charged more for the same procedure than if the hospital didn't own that private practice. If it was just the doctor, it was his or her own office, they get to charge twice as much if it's a hospital-owned physician practice for no discernible quality benefit.
16: Advancing American Freedom is on record as saying that affordability is the number one issue facing Americans. The organization is also in the process of issuing reports on the various ways government can lower expenses. I'm Chris Woodward.
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22: Welcome to At the Core with Walker Wildman and Rick Green. I'm Rick Green, America's Constitution Coach. Appreciate you joining me this afternoon and for being a listener and supporter of American Family Radio. This is one of the most important things happening in the country right now. There's a massive effort in the alliance between the Islamist and the globalist and the leftist that essentially want to destroy America, remake it into socialist utopia that we know does not work, but they know will ultimately give them the reins they need to lead this nation into total tyranny. And so while that's happening, on the other side, you have those who truly believe in liberty and truly believe in the biblical principles that made America great in the first place and are willing to fight for those things and willing to get educated about those things. And of course, American Family Radio is at the tip of the spear of that. So thank you for being a listener and supporter and hopefully sharing the program, too. You know, I always think about people out there just listening to us talk about these things, giving action steps on things that we can do, but then doing nothing. Don't do that. Don't be one of those people. Don't be just, a receiver and then never actually, like a river, giving that out to other people. My pastor was talking about this Sunday about not becoming stagnant and making sure that we're living water. So all that to say, thank you. Thank you. Thank you for listening, but then do something with it. At the very least, share the program. That's one of the easy things to do, right? You're a force multiplier when you take the program and you share it with your friends and family. You share it on your social media feeds. It gets people introduced to what we're doing here and things that we're recommending. So we got a lot of headlines we want to talk about today. I want to give you an update on the Patriot Academy campus situation because we are in the final stretch. 7 days from now is actually 6 days from now. August 31st is our big deadline. And so I'll update you on where we are with that. But a couple of headlines. I mean, in fact, we were just seeing the headline that Dolly Parton has passed away today. Of course, an American icon, just an amazing, amazing entertainer. And, you know, someone that I think did a great job of threading the needle on just her, you know, things that she said publicly. And so she didn't get too political. I admit that I do prefer when people are bold and take strong stances and are willing to go out on a limb. But honestly, left or right, when you do that, you're going to limit your appeal and your impact. And for her, I think there were times that I disagreed with her on her public stance on some things, and then times I absolutely agreed with her, but in the totality of her career, an incredibly positive impact on America and the world. So, interesting. 80 years old. I have not seen cause of death or any of that. I don't know if she was battling anything. Somebody else might want to share that if you want to call in. 888-589-8840. And maybe you got a favorite Dolly Parton memory or song. I always thought probably my favorite memory of her was whenever she was being interviewed after Whitney Houston had, you know, the massive hit of the Dolly Parton song, and somebody said to Dolly Parton, "Are you jealous? Are you upset? You know that Whitney Houston has been on the, you know, number one on the charts with your song longer than you were." And Dolly Parton just laughed. It was like, "Nope, I'm enjoying this very much and cashing those checks when they come in." So anyway, kind of a joyful understanding that a rising tide lifts all boats, I think would be the way to put that. So anyway, sad news, but of course the circle of life. And you know, I think if Dolly were here, she would say, "Remember the good times and enjoy the joyful things." Okay, so let's get to some of the other things in the news. There is, of course, a, you know, ongoing dance with Iran, and here's what I'll say about the economic D-Day and the economic sanctions and the efforts by the Trump administration to essentially put a stranglehold on Iran. I've said it a lot in the last 5 or 6 months since we've been dealing with this, but I also said it early in the administration in January, February of last year. Trust the guy in the room. I really do think that President Trump is a 5D chess guy. I think the whole Iran thing is as much about China as it is about Iran. I think the, you know, stopping Iran from getting a nuclear weapon obviously is an easy goal to communicate to people and a reason to be there. But I think it goes way beyond that. And the fact that you're talking about preventing China from having cheap oil and preventing them from, you know, being able to essentially have an economic advantage in that as you know, the outlet for Iran when everybody else has cut them off. I think that's as much of a part of Trump's decisions as everything else about Iran. I think it's always been about China. I think the, you know, Venezuela thing was about China. I think there's just so much that Trump understands about who the threat is and the different pieces on the chessboard. And, you know, we said this, I think Walker and I talked about this last year in one of the shows we did together, but it's literally a reshaping of the world map and the power, the, you know, distribution throughout the world. And President Trump understands that. And I guess this kind of got brought to my, you know, the forefront of my thinking on these things. This weekend, I went to, Kara and I actually got to, we don't get to go to the movie theater very often, but we went and saw the new Angel movie that's out with it's about President Reagan and Gorbachev and their negotiations at Reykjavik on the brink of war, or the brink of war, I think is what it's called. And I didn't even know this movie was being made until, you know, a few days before we went to see it. And I saw this trailer and I was like, wow, I've always been enamored with the whole Reykjavik thing. That whole negotiation between Reagan and Gorbachev and what President Reagan did there to essentially set up the downfall of the Soviet Union, his wisdom and his resolve to not accept essentially net zero on nuclear weapons, literally getting rid of all nuclear weapons, but he would have to get rid of Star Wars and not do SDI. I think the Strategic Defense Initiative was such a brilliant move by President Reagan that to this day, we lives are saved with the Iron Dome in Israel. To this day, it is such an important part of not just our national defense, but being able to, Lord willing, prevent a nuclear attack, not only for us, but our allies. Where I was going with all this is Trump is in this same, in a very similar position with China and Russia and Iran that President Reagan was in with Gorbachev and the Soviet Union, in terms of he's thinking many steps down the road, way down the road and beyond his own presidency. So in other words, sorry, I'm having trouble getting this out. Okay, so Gorbachev and Reagan met at Reykjavik in 86. So Reagan is in the last, you know, he's really only got about 2.5 years left of his 8 years in the presidency. And so he knows the decisions that he's making, the negotiation that he's finally getting to have with a Soviet leader is only setting the stage. He could have felt like, you know, what we tend to do is, I want the deal, man. I want to be able to go home and say, I got the deal. We got the signed papers. It's a done deal. I want to celebrate a good deal, whatever that good deal would be. That's what our nature is. Reagan was disciplined enough to be willing to walk away from the negotiating table for something that would have been a political bonanza. I mean, it would have been huge. For both Gorbachev and Reagan to be able to go home and say, we got a 10-year drawdown, all nuclear weapons will be gone in 10 years. That would have been massive. But the cost of giving up the ability to defend ourselves should a rogue nation get a hold of a nuclear weapon, or the Soviet Union lie to us and have some that, and you know, there's obvious reasons why you have a natural right of self-defense. And the movie does a great job of bringing all of this to a head. And literally, I mean, the whole movie takes place right there in that little house in Reykjavik where these negotiations took place over 2 or 3 days. Just phenomenally well done. Jeff Daniels does a great job of playing Reagan. I would have never guessed in a million years that the guy from Dumb and Dumber would be able to play Ronald Reagan. Now, granted, I know he's done a lot of dramatic stuff and is a phenomenal actor. I think he's pretty liberal. But anyway, bottom line, he plays Reagan very well, which I would not have guessed. And forget the guy's name that plays Gorbachev, but he also does a fantastic job. J.K. Simmons, always good. He plays George Shultz as the Secretary of State. And Angel Studios puts this out. So we love the folks at Angel and what they've done with all these other movies this year as well. So my whole point in all of that, as we're getting close to the break, is that Reagan had to give up what could have been a super, you know, amazing victory to brag about and come home and give to the American people. He had to give that up for the longer term victory of actually destroying the Soviet Union, of actually bringing down the evil empire. And the scene at the end of the movie when he's essentially revealing that that's his plan to George Shultz, and Shultz's eyes, you know, just finally realizing we're not here to get net zero on nuclear weapons. We're here to finally take down the Soviet Union and take down the threat that was there and the, you know, expansion around the globe. He knew he could break their back economically and made the tough decisions and had the wisdom to foresee that. And it happened within 3 years after he was gone. You had the wall came down, the Soviet Union, you know, was broken apart. I mean, all the things that he predicted actually happened. Well, President Trump is in a very similar situation in that you have all these naysayers on the right and the left saying we shouldn't even be in Iran and, it's, you know, we've accomplished enough, let's get out, all those things. And I think he is very much like Reagan at Reykjavik in the negotiating room. He gets what's at stake, and he's seeing this thing in 5D chess way down the road, and the moves that he's making are both economically and just from a strategic safety perspective. He's thinking about the enemies that we will be dealing with 5 and 10 years from now, and he's thinking about the economic boom to us if we actually get the Straits totally safe, no longer under a threat from Iran all the time, everybody getting blackmailed as a result of this crazy regime. I mean, he knows what all of that means, even if it potentially cost the midterms or, you know, potentially, you know, doesn't get, you know, pick up the seats that he had hoped. He's willing to give all of that up in order to win in the long run. Now, I do think I would have never guessed 5 months ago, and I might have even said this 5 months ago, that you could thread the needle enough to get through the midterms with a Republican victory while still at war with Iran. Like, I thought, I think I actually said that back in, you know, March, April, May, this has got to be over by summer, or the midterms are lost, or this has got to be over by the midterms, or the midterms are lost. But here we are. Oil is still at a reasonable price, and the midterms actually look winnable for the Republicans if Republicans show up to vote. I mean, don't take anything for granted. This is going to take a huge get-out-the-vote effort to win the midterms. But it looks pretty decent. It looks like Trump could not only finish the job in Iran after the midterms, is what I think happens, but stranglehold them with these economic sanctions and flush out their supporters as a result of all of that, and win the midterms. Now, that would be like running the table, folks. I mean, that could be the royal flush. We'll see what happens. We'll see what happens. Lots more to talk about. Phone numbers 888-589-8840. 888-589-8840. More headlines. We'll talk a little bit about Fauci and some other things, and I'll give you an update on the Patriot Academy cottages and the campus. So stay with us. 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
2: It's Crazy Money Day. Hi, I'm Chuck Bentley with My Money Life from Crown. 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They couldn't imagine that one day people would earn six figures helping operate luxury yachts the size of small cruise ships. Today, the world of super yachts is a fascinating corner of the economy. Deckhands on large yachts can earn as much as $5,000 a month. Engineers can earn significantly more, often exceeding $120,000 annually on the larger yachts. But captains of these largest super yachts, some over 200 feet long, earn $200,000 to $300,000 per year or more. On the most exclusive vessels, compensation can climb higher depending on the yacht's size, itinerary, and the owner expectations. Now, that's a long way from the fishing boats on the Sea of Galilee. Yet whether managing a superyacht or mending fishing nets, the financial lessons remain the same. God is less concerned with the size of the vessel than with the faithfulness of the person serving aboard it. Jesus told his disciples in Luke 16:10, "Whoever can be trusted with very little can also be trusted with much." The principle applies whether you're entrusted with a fishing boat, a family budget, a superyacht, or a Social Security check. Because in God's economy, success is not measured by what you manage. It's measured by how faithfully you manage it. Now, I'm excited to invite you to join us in beautiful Knoxville, Tennessee, September the 10th through the 12th for our 50th anniversary. I'll be teaching on biblical stewardship, and leaders from around the globe will share their testimonies. 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
3: Young Washington. Is it exciting, groundbreaking, or boring? Hi, I'm Dave Zanotti. Let's talk about it today on The Public Square. Here on The Public Square and at the work of the American Policy Roundtable, we have an anti-boring rule. We get bored quick. And if it's boring, we got to change. We're not doing it.
4: when was this movie born? Well, if you listen to Variety magazine and a few of the other big-time film critics, which always cracks me up, I feel like I'm right turning back to Gene Kelly and Singing in the Rain. In regards to the critics or the producers with Mel Brooks, the critics panned it. It was basically the stuff of a middle school AV rig. You bring it into middle school because it's boring. And it's the typical boring history stuff. Well, I didn't find it to be boring at all. And I've spent the latter part of my life studying George Washington with some people who spent their whole life studying him. And that life is anything but boring. So I would like to encourage you to visit that film, watch the film, because it may start for you a spark of interest in a character that is worth knowing again. A character who I don't think you can study too much of. Now, we're not into a cult of Washington here, of course not. But I will tell you that this man who has done so much, who so many presidents sitting around a table, but long gone, famous people, Americans would tell you that if you want to understand America in practice, applied reality, study Washington. And I would suggest that if you would study Washington and I would study Washington, we would learn a lot more about why America exists and how it works best. I will tell you, I've spent a lot of years doing it, and I don't regret a minute. I wish we had more. This is Dave Zanotti on the Public Square. Thanks for listening.
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7: Welcome back to At the Core with Mark Wildman and Rick Green. I'm Rick Green, America's Constitution Coach. Thanks for staying with me. Talk a little bit about Iran and President Trump, trusting the guy in the room, realizing he's actually masterfully threaded the needle here so far to keep this thing from, you know, getting out of hand or the midterms being crazy. But still a lot of time left. What do we got, 70 days from today, I think it is. And so now is the time to tell your friends and family. Now is the time to find people, get them registered to vote. Anybody you know that you know will vote biblically, you want to get them registered to vote now. And then make your list and check it twice and just bug them throughout early voting to go vote or on election day. Just call them, and get them to the polls. That's what it takes to win, folks. That's the blocking and tackling that it takes. I think I'm optimistic about November. It's, a lot can happen. I'm kind of interested. You know, you watch this, this 50% tariff that the president put on automobiles in Canada. Now they're, going to tit for tat. Now they're putting their tariff back on us. We'll see where this goes. I have a big disagreement with my oldest son, who's an economics major. I was a finance major, but you know, he had a lot more economics than me. And he's convinced tariffs don't work in the long run and that it's not a good tool. I think President Trump has used it masterfully, not just for economic impact, but essentially to get nations to realize that we are the 800-pound gorilla and get them to get to the negotiating table on other issues as well. So I've kind of stopped second-guessing the tariff thing. I spoke out against it initially, but again, saying I trust the guy in the room. Let's see how far he's willing to push it. You might remember last year we talked about this several times on the program and said, you know, more than likely it's a tool that he uses that we won't know until the second year of his administration whether or not it's working. I think by any measurable standard, you got to say it's worked up to this point. Now, you know, we'll see if it continues to work, but I would argue it has been effective. Okay, let's go to the legal world for a second. Supreme Court and yesterday's decision to stay the injunction, and I think on mail-in ballots, the executive order that the president did. Now, just a reminder of what this executive order was, because I had to go back and I wasn't sure how far it went. You know, we have a lot of talk about election integrity. So there's a lot of pieces to election integrity. We've talked a lot about the SAVE Act, what needs to get passed. And of course, you have these sellout Republicans that will not get rid of the filibuster in order to pass what is probably the most important piece of legislation of our lifetime if we're going to save the Republic. The SAVE Act deals with a lot of different parts of election integrity, mainly the requirement for voter ID. So at least you know when someone goes to vote that they are who they say they are, and they got to be a citizen. So you're not allowing
22: people that aren't citizens to vote, which is, should be simple and easy, but Democrats are all for it because they think they can use it to cheat in elections and win. But bottom line, got to be a citizen, got to prove you are who you are when you go vote, and you got to clamp down on these mail-in ballots where they're just sending one to everybody, not just sending one to everybody, multiple ballots to people. We have people that are getting 15, 20 ballots at their home. They're getting ballots for people that lived there 10 years before. I mean, it's just a disaster, total mess. So the SAVE Act helps to clean up some of those things. And, you know, just backing up again, does the federal government have the right to do this? Should they be involved in this, or should this be a state-by-state thing? I meant to look it up right before I came on, but I believe it's Article 1, Section 4 that deals with the, you know, time, place, and manner of elections in the Constitution. But it very clearly says at the end of that sentence that Congress may from time to time modify those things. So Congress absolutely has the right to step in, meaning the federal government. Now, that doesn't mean the president can do anything he wants with regard to elections on his own, but the president has the power to execute the law. So an executive order is executing a law that's already been passed by Congress or is something in the Constitution that is directly given to the president to do. In this case, the president's executive order doesn't add any new power to the presidency. It doesn't change elections without permission or any of that. All it does is execute the law already passed by Congress with regard to some of these things. One of those being that the post office can be directed. It's a federal agency operating under the president. So the president's the one that directs how the law is going to be implemented. So it's perfectly constitutional and within the president's authority for the president to direct the post office to make sure that it doesn't mail ballots to people that aren't citizens. So that's part of the execution of the law through the post office. And it actually, what the executive order actually does is it tells the post office to create the rules on how to do that. It doesn't even tell the post office how to do it. It just says, go figure out through your rulemaking process, which is a pretty extended process. I'm not sure they could get it done in time for the midterms. Anyway, maybe if they had done it back in March when he did the executive order instead of having to go through all this and get to the Supreme Court. But the Supreme Court said, yes, absolutely, you can do that. Go do that. That's part of your job as the president to execute the law, and you're simply telling the post office to implement these rules to make sure that laws are not being broken. And then it creates these citizenship lists. So it's basically just, the federal government has authority over naturalization, has authority over immigration. The federal government's responsible for determining who is here and who isn't, who's a citizen and who isn't. And so, yes, absolutely, the federal government has the authority and the president has the authority to help the states know who's a citizen and who's not. And so as part of their job, the president is essentially saying in this executive order, make your list of all the citizens of that state and then hand that over to the state and say, hey, we're just trying to help you out here. Here's the people that you should be making sure can vote. And if they're not on this list, they shouldn't be voting. Now, what the state does with that list at that point is really up to them. So it isn't a mandate that they have to use it. It doesn't do what these blue states, you know, filed suit and claim it does. It's kind of funny when you read, we don't know who actually wrote the opinion on the Supreme Court that came out yesterday. It's a per curiam opinion, which means that, you know, nobody's putting their name on it. And it was enough votes that, you know, the only thing we know is that the three left-wing crazy ladies, no, not Amy Coney Barrett, she's only crazy half the time, but the left-wing always crazy ladies, all three of the liberal left-wingers, they definitely did a dissenting opinion. So we know they weren't in favor of staying this injunction. But all six of the other justices were, and we don't know which one wrote the opinion. But it's funny to me, as I was reading the opinion yesterday, that they basically say, you know, these blue states were complaining about that, you know, this executive order was a threat of prosecution for breaking the law. Okay, let's just sit on that one for a second. The blue states were complaining that this executive order was threatening prosecution if someone broke the law. Yeah, that's correct. Yes, the DOJ should prosecute if someone breaks the law. But the blue states are like, hey, we don't want anybody prosecuting us if we don't follow election law. That's essentially what they were saying. It's ridiculous. Anyway, Supreme Court kind of laughed at that and said this doesn't, you know, create any new prosecutorial offense. It's just ordering the DOJ to prosecute if somebody breaks the law. So that's essentially what this thing was. The executive order was stayed by an injunction of one of these rogue, you know, district judges that should not be able to do that, should not be able to stop an action for the whole country. They should only be able to stop it for the parties that they're dealing with. And a district judge is so low level in the federal judiciary. At any rate, it got appealed up to the Supreme Court. Supreme Court has basically said that this isn't a decision on the merits of the case. So this is not over. But it, what it is they basically said, we actually think the president is likely to succeed. And so therefore, we're going to lift the injunction, which was stopping the president from implementing this executive order with the post office and with Homeland and the others that would do the citizenship list and with DOJ. And so the Supreme Court said, we believe the president's likely to succeed. We believe that there would be irreparable harm if the injunction is allowed to continue, because the midterms will be over and there wouldn't have been any securing of our elections at all. And so therefore we're lifting the stay. So that is a big, big deal, folks. I realize there's a lot we want to see happen with election integrity that hasn't happened yet. We want the SAVE Act to be passed. We want voter ID to be required. But here's what here's ultimately what this will do. If they can get the Postal Service rule adopted in time, it basically prevents these blue states from using the post office to mail out these ballots to everyone in the county or everyone in the state, which opens the door for the cheating that we know occurs and that people have already been prosecuted and are in jail for right now. So it's not like we're, you know, they keep saying, the safest election in history and nobody ever cheated. Then why are these people in jail that have cheated? Why actual elected officials have been convicted, mayors and others that are in jail right now for doing the very thing we're trying to stop people from doing. And the Democrats are trying to protect the easy to cheat system that allows for that. Well, if this thing gets implemented, the post office can't do that anymore. They're not allowed to mail to anybody that's not on the citizenship list. And it's got to be barcoded and everything. So it actually is a huge step in what was, I mean, remember the videos. If you saw 2,000 Mules and that Dinesh D'Souza did, or you saw any of the clips on social media of people literally showing up with a box full of ballots and stuffing them into those mailboxes and stuffing them into the receiving bins and all that. It was so obvious that cheating was taking place. And this will stop that even in those blue states. So that's a big, big deal. Doesn't stop all the cheating. You could still do what they're doing in Minnesota where, you know, was it O'Keefe that had the sting the other day where he goes in with a mask on and claims to be, I can't remember the candidate. I think it's a candidate for senator, lieutenant governor or something up there, goes in and claims to be the candidate's husband. And gives the husband's name, is not only given a ballot so that they can vote, but apparently it's so easy to cheat up there, you can actually vouch for up to eight other people claiming that, like, no paper, no voter ID, nothing to prove that they are who they are. As a person who also has not proven who you are, you get to vouch for eight other people and claim that they are who they say they are so that they can vote. It's so ridiculous, so easy to cheat. And this would not stop that, because the election day stuff or at the poll stuff, not allowing a voter ID still, you know, allows for the cheating. And if you're a doubter out there and you're wondering, you know, Rick, why is it so important to show voter ID? And isn't that difficult for people? It's like, you know, Tim Barton said today on Wall Builders, he's like, you have to have ID to buy spray paint, people. Come on. I mean, it's like all the different things we use an ID for every day. And one of the most important actions we take as citizens, going to vote. They don't want to secure that because they want to be able to cheat. But I just want to celebrate. This is a big victory. It is a step in a very big process. I did watch Mike Lee last night, senator from Utah, that's been the one really pushing the SAVE Act. He thinks this could give us some momentum to potentially still get the SAVE Act passed. You know, I think it's the most egregious dereliction of duty for these Republicans in the Senate to not pass the SAVE Act. It just is beyond understanding. The only logical explanation that I can come up with, or that I can believe is possible, is that they're on the take. There's no reason to other than you are trying to protect your gravy train. You've got somebody's either got something on you, or you're getting so much money under the table, or you're getting all your inside information to trade stocks. For some reason, you are protecting the system that currently doesn't work for the rest of the country, but works for your little Senate club, is the only reason I can understand why a Republican would not vote to vote for the SAVE Act and vote to set aside the filibuster in order to get the SAVE Act passed. It makes no sense whatsoever. And that's why I've said, you know, over and over again, these politicians in those positions that would

0: they're patriots. If you're a patriot, you are willing to sacrifice your life, your fortune, and your sacred honor. So if you're willing to give up some of your wealth, maybe even all your wealth, I mean, think about what the founders were willing to give up. And if you're a person that understands history at all and you're paying attention at all, if you are a man of Issachar, you understand the times and you know what to do, then you know there is an Islamic invasion happening right now in America, and there is a very clear path to destruction for America. We're watching them do it in the UK, we're watching them do it in Australia, watching it all over the world. And the exact same plan is being implemented in the United States. And so if you participate in that because it helps you financially, you are selling out your country. And so that's what I think it's such a big deal that you know, if people in the Senate or even as an individual citizen will just stop and say, what am I going to hand to my children? What am I going to give to the next generation? And what do I need to give up of my time, my life, my money, my fortune, and yes, my sacred honor, my reputation? What do I need to give up in order to make sure that I'm actually handing them something that will last, that I'm handing them something that will actually be worth defending, that they will want to defend it? The only way you get patriotism in the next generation that where they want to defend the values of the country is if you hand it intact to them and you teach them that it is worth defending, it is worth protecting. All right, we're going to get to your phone calls. When I come back, 888-589-8840 is the phone number, 888-589-8840. You can pick any topic, you know, comments, questions, insults, whatever you got, bring them my way. We'll be back in a moment. 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
2: Our word for today comes from Matthew chapter 13. The kingdom of heaven is like a man who sowed good seed in his field, but while men slept, his enemy came and sowed tares among the wheat and went his way. And when the laborers wanted to pull up the weeds, the master said this, "Let both grow together until the harvest, and at the time of harvest I will say to the reapers, first, gather together the tares and bind them in bundles to burn them, but gather the wheat into my barn." You know, the evil we see in the world today is disheartening. It's concerning. But we must not miss the good that God is doing. We're living in exciting times, and as we move toward the final harvest, we're going to see even more good along with the evil. Let's not get lost in the weeds. Let's stay focused on the mission God has given us to know Him and to make Him known. To find out more about our journey through the Bible, go to frc.org/Bible.
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0: Welcome back to At the Core. With Walker Wildman and Rick Green. I'm Rick Green, America's Constitution Coach. Thanks for staying with me. We'll head to the phones in 1 second. I got to update you on the Patriot Academy campus real quick. So we've talked about this for the last few weeks. About 4 weeks ago, we found out that the Islamic invasion was in our backyard, and that there was about to be a, you know, literally a boarding school, madrasa, mosque, all that right next door to Patriot Academy, the cottages that had been built initially for us, and then it was getting turned into an Airbnb. It was just a major threat to us, to this county, to the country. And so anyway, we engaged 4 weeks ago in working to raise the money and buy the cottages ourselves and be able to use them for student housing to do our institute. And man, people have been just amazing. The Lord has provided in a phenomenal way. And so we were able in 8 days, we've been calling it the 8-day miracle. We raised enough to stop the auction of the property and have a contract to buy it. And then had about 2.5 weeks to raise enough to close on the property. We close next Monday. And so we now have 38 of the 40 cottages sponsored. Just had another person sponsored this morning. We got two more cottages that need to be sponsored. And so we only have 2 or 3 days to get that done. If you would like to help with that, go to patriotacademy.com. You can email in if you have questions. There's a link right there on the homepage if you want to donate towards the cottages. Even if you can't sponsor an entire cottage, it's $100,000 to sponsor a cottage. If you do, you get to name it after the founding father of your choice. But if not, if you can just send any donation whatsoever, that still helps and you know, allows us to close on Monday and then put those cottages to use for the kingdom instead of it being turned into something that will destroy America. So I'm kind of pinching myself, to be honest with you. It's a little bit surreal that

0: that in such a short period of time we've been able to get here. And it's reminded me that that God has the cattle on a thousand hills, and that He will provide, and He's got His way of doing things. It's way better than my way of doing things. So it's just been miracle after miracle after miracle over the last few weeks. And so praise the Lord. We are right at the finish line, almost there, and a few days left to get those last two cottages sponsored. So if you're interested in that, go to patriotacademy.com. But thank you to everyone out there that send in whatever amount you were able to send, and for your prayers and just all of it, man. We are so thankful for the audience out there and for the support to help us do what we do and to have this victory. So, all right, let's go to the phones now. We got quite a few calls waiting for us. So I think Mona in Kentucky was the first one. And got to restart my – guys, if y'all want to open it up to Mona, then I'll be right back restarting my software. Mona, you there? Gotcha.
1: I'm here.
0: Go for it.
1: Hey, Rick. Good to talk to you. First off, I just want to praise the Lord that you almost met your goal and that our prayers are being answered. So just praise God. I wanted to highlight or bring to your attention, I've done a lot of research myself as to, you said Trump is playing 5D chess, and it is significantly deeper than I think most of us, well, that they'll reveal to the public. But there is an organization out there that is specifically highlighting a 100-year trend, at least for the last 50 years, that Kissinger sold us out to the British Imperial Empire. And this organization has a ton of evidence. And so this is significantly larger than just Islam. This is so deep and so wicked, and really the goal, because we are a sovereign nation, we are built on sovereignty. Trump keeps stressing that there is a reason for that, and a lot of it has to do with breaking the ties from acquiescing or submitting to the British imperial system, because they're doing it in a very covert way. So I encourage you to do a little bit of digging, because when people don't understand what Trump is doing and the game he's playing, I'm like, I'm with you. Trust him. Trust him, because he knows a lot more. He's got a lot more informed people around him. And they are not, and a good poker player never shows their hand, never shows their face,
0: right.
1: Always retains a neutral posture. And I do trust him, because he's been able to negotiate business in a way that I never could. And he's using those same skill set that God gave him, or God has blessed him with, to position our country for independence and to go back to that independence where we do create, and we are you know, following the founders. So I do trust, and I encourage you to kind of do some of that digging to figure out where the imperial system has been undermining us. Thank you for your time.
0: It's just like I said at the top of the program, it's actually a combination of those. You know, it's the globalist, it's the Islamist, and it's the left wing, you know, communist. And there's no question that they have succeeded in infiltrating so many of our institutions. And now you look at the Democrat Party, even with this, you know, these Democrat socialists, they're not even hiding it anymore, what they actually stand for and where they want to take the country. It is shocking even just to hear some of their speeches and the things that they're actually for. So crazy, crazy, crazy. All right, let's head over to Virginia. Mark in Virginia, you're up next. Go ahead, Mark.
2: Yeah, I was a lieutenant in 1979 when they took over our embassy. And then I was a colonel in Iraq when I watched the Iranian EFPs cut our soldiers in half. So I'm really happy that we're finally going back and giving them what they needed. And they're all a bunch of liars. I was an advisor for Iraqi brigade. I'm telling you, they lie through their teeth, right?
0: Yeah.
2: The other quick thing I wanted to tell you was, you talked about Reagan, so tell your son to go research Reagan's tariffs and see how many businesses he saved. One of them especially was Harley Davidson, when he put such tariffs on Japanese motorcycles. Why do you think all these Toyota, all these plants are over here? It's because of tariffs.
0: Yeah, no, I mean, it can be a very effective tool, and you know, I think part of the argument is how long do you keep them, and is it a nation that has the power to come right back at us with the same tariffs, and then how does it affect our exports and all, you know. So it is a risk, I think, every time when you start to use them. But I've been the one area of tariffs I've always been an advocate is oil. I do think that you should level the playing field with these nations that have it so easy to just turn on the spigot, basically, and then we got to do all the drilling and the fracking and everything else. And we know where the money goes with those countries that, it just seems to me like that's an area where, yeah, you should make it way more expensive to bring in oil into America than to drill for it here. So same concept, right, on steel and everything else. But that one, we know the money is going to fund our enemies and fund terrorism around the country. And so it just makes a lot more sense on that one. Okay, let's go to Lynn in Arkansas. Go Hogs, go. Lynn, you're up.
3: Oh, hi. Yeah, I wanted to say, I think, how are they going to monitor that the post offices are doing anything about this? I know that in a lot of areas they've got their hands full because of Amazon delivering for them. And anyway, and then aren't a lot of postal workers liberals? I don't know. I know a lot of...
0: yeah, yeah. Yeah, no, it's a great point. I mean, but you could say the same thing about every federal agency, because you've got all these bureaucrats that, you know, too often do lean to the left because they're living on, anybody living off government is going to be more likely to, if your job is all government, you just tend to be more liberal. You tend to support more and more government programs. It's what butters your bread, all that good stuff. I think, though, if you look at even the State Department, or you look at even the military, you know, the president comes in with a policy and that policy has to be followed. And there's always an effort by bureaucrats that disagree to try to muck up the works and try to prevent it from happening. I mean, I could tell you stories right now, specific stories from the last 19 months since Trump's been in office, where, you know, Park Service people and others like that literally had meetings where they made their plans to thwart the president's plans. I mean, in other words, it was essentially insubordination. I mean, they absolutely should be fired, removed, all that good stuff. So to answer your question, I think that is where the implementation this time around for President Trump is 1,000 times better than in his first term. Because he ran into the same thing in his first term. The only problem was he appointed secretaries, the heads of these agencies, that didn't have the backbone to push it through and to change the culture in that agency and enforce the policies of the president all the way down, in this case, even into the local post office. I think they would implement a corporate, you know, accountability within the business of the post office to make sure that what the president is calling for actually gets done. It will be difficult, and there will be people that fight it and try to work around it. But that's the same problem we have in every single agency. And the shocking thing to me, honestly, is that we've seen major, major change in agencies that I had actually said you couldn't change in one term, like the State Department. It's been remarkable what he's been able to accomplish. So I think it can be done. I think at the very least, it you couple it with the DOJ's responsibility to go after anybody that's violating the law. So if you have a postal worker that's refusing to implement what the rules would be, that you at the very least get them fired, but also, you know, potentially prosecute them if it's a violation of law. So great point. I mean, I think, you know, that is a common, not just at the federal level, at state level. I mean, bureaucracies tend to be left-leaning people, and same with, you know, education and teacher unions and that sort of thing. But you still work to make that change. No doubt about it. Okay, a couple more phone calls before we run out of time. 888-589-8840 is the phone number. 888-589-8840. Greg is up next in Mississippi. Greg, go ahead.
4: Hey, Marie, appreciate you taking my call. You know, Wesley, Walker do an excellent job. Me and the Walker
0: Thank
4: dad,
0: you,
4: Mr. Brother Tim, yeah, we go back in the day. But anyway, I had a Dolly Parton story. Used to have the Stars over Amory. There was a producer that would graduate from Amory, moved out to California. He would bring a celebrity, so Dolly and others would come and usually would open up with the parade and stuff. Well, my mother was passing away with a congestive heart failure, and it wasn't anything going to do to get her a wheelchair, and she wanted me to roll her right out to the front. Well, Dolly comes, it was just a lower wheel, and Dolly comes over, and I mean, her people had to get her to leave, but spent a lot of time with mother right there, and like I said, it was just day by day with my mom, and I think mother must have lived in the mid-1990s, but mother lived probably another year and a half, and I always credit because her shoe was just lit up like a Christmas tree, and just wanted to pass that on, and God bless you, brother.
0: I love it, Greg. Thank you, man. Appreciate you calling in. That it's amazing. I've been around celebrities and big politicians and all that are divas, you know, and just don't take the time to talk to people, and they see themselves as sometimes they see themselves as just above all that, and then other times they're just tired of dealing with the public, and they're just worn out, and it just shows, and they just have a horrible attitude. And then you have some of these folks that I just think God blessed them with this incredible ability to just over and over and over again have a sweet spirit, and for that 5 minutes that you have with them, or 30 seconds or whatever it is, they just have a great spirit about them, and it leaves an impression like what you just heard. I mean, goodness, what do you say, 90s? I mean, so you're talking, 25, 30 years ago, and he still remembers that. And most of us have had some sort of interaction with a celebrity. Maybe it's an athlete or a music star or politician or whatever, that you've had an interaction that was positive, and maybe for the rest of your days, you will always think positively of that person as a result of that. Or you had an experience where they were just a jerk, or completely dismissive or whatever. And none of us should be judged for the rest of our life on, one exchange or one moment in our life. Lord knows, every single one of us, if we think about the worst moments, we don't want to be judged for that. But when you're a person in public, and especially somebody universally known as a Dolly Parton, you know that you are constantly being watched, constantly going to be held to that standard. And she definitely was gifted at it, and just a blessing. And so many songs and so many, television shows and movies and different things where, she just shone. I mean, she was a shining light. And like I said, definitely took some political positions that I thought were liberal and very different from mine. And then other times she was right there, I think, in the right position. That's what it is. I think we could certainly say that America was blessed and the world was blessed by what she did with her music and with her personality and all those things. And I'm actually going to be going to Tennessee a lot more in the next couple of years. We're going to open up a leadership congress for Patriot Academy in Tennessee this year, and Arkansas as well. And so we'll be there a little more. Maybe we'll just have to go to Dollywood before it's all over. But in fact, if you're if you're interested in sending a young person to a Patriot Academy program, 16 to 25 year olds, we gather in state capitals all over the country, and we will be coming to, as I said, Arkansas and Tennessee this year for the first time. And so if you'd like to get a young person in the pipeline to go to that next summer, then send them our website, patriotacademy.com. Just send them that link. Tell them to look up the Leadership Congress, watch a video of how it works and what they get to do at the state capitol, and getting to meet other young leaders from across the state and get connected to folks that want to make a difference. Patriotacademy.com is where you can do that. Out of time for today. I will be back with you on Thursday. Walker's got you tomorrow. You've been listening to At the Core with Walker Wildman and Rick Green.
5: I'm Ruth Kramer with Mission Network News. There was little time to escape. On Wednesday morning, a chunk of glacier broke off a Himalayan mountain site in Tibet. The massive ice and rock created a dam in the river below, which soon burst. The flash flood swept over the border into Nepal's Roshwa district and miles downriver. On Thursday, the death toll surpassed 390, with more than 1,400 missing. Chitri from A3 plans to travel to the disaster area to assess the needs.
6: We need to go to the place where people are suffering, where people need the help, putting ourselves in action and showing them the love of God.
5: Years ago, A3's network helped quake survivors from this same region of Nepal. Several became Christians after watching them serve. pray for a spiritual awakening, and consider sending help through A3's Global Disaster Relief Fund. We'll link you at our website. And God's Word is being made known among the nations. Christians across 9 countries and 18 denominations in Southeast Asia came together to learn how churches can take ownership of Bible translation. Dane says the ministry he serves, Unfolding Word, co-sponsored the conference.
7: This was the first exposure to church-centric Bible translation that many of these leaders have ever had. They are looking for ways to reach the hundreds and hundreds of unreached people groups.
5: One pastor talked about visiting a small village of dangerous pirates. He couldn't create a Bible translation for them with traditional methods, but the forum convinced him to go with church-centric Bible translation to complete the work. Billions of people are unreached, and 1 in 5 are waiting for a Bible in their language. Pray for these efforts. 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I'm Ruth Kramer.
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9: Our nation is founded on a divine law premise. 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
13: One mark of a true church is they preach the gospel. They tell you the truth about truth. That's why I'm here. And my job until the day I die is to preach the gospel. And that's same with you as believers. That doesn't have to be like what I'm doing. It can be individually. You're heralding, you're telling people the good news. And when they did that, they made many disciples, because when you preach the gospel in its totality, it means you're not embarrassed about it. You don't water it down. You just here's what the Bible says. The Holy Spirit then begins to work in that and begins to convict hearts. You are embarrassed about God's word and you dumb it down. You're void of the Spirit's power in that message. Did you know Jesus spoke more about hell than heaven? He said, go and preach repentance. Repentance is a turning from sin and a turning to God. What we're basically saying is, I'm embarrassed about the cross. No, I'm not going to go there. I've told you before, I knew of churches who would tell their worship team, don't sing about the blood. And people get a little offended, new visitors. It's like, hello? Maybe they need to be convicted. Nothing but the blood of Jesus. What can wash away my sins? Nothing but, and that maybe that will convict them. Maybe that will change them. Maybe that will challenge them to repent and believe. When we honor God's word, he does something amazing. And that's why we built this church. One of the foundational pillars was the desperate need for absolute truth.
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16: 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From the studios of WORQ in Wisconsin, this is the Stand Up for the Truth podcast. Today's issues, overlooked headlines, and biblical observations, equipping the remnant around the globe. 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
18: Yes, welcome to Stand Up for the Truth for this Thursday. Dr. Brady Blevins is back with us. It's been a long time, too long, and we have two seemingly unconnected topics today, but really are very similar spiritually. The title is Transformation Agents from Spirituality to Sharia. What do Burning Man and Sharia Law have in common? Well, you're going to find out today. My scripture, I have two passages today. Romans 12:2 is the first one. Do not be conformed to this world, but be transformed by the renewing of your mind, that you may prove what is that good and acceptable and perfect will of God. And 2 Corinthians 11:14-15. Do not marvel, for Satan himself transforms himself into an angel of light. Therefore, it is no great thing if his ministers also transform themselves into ministers of righteousness, whose end will be according to their works. Now, this first kind of transformation, the one in Romans, is only possible by the Holy Spirit. It's the Greek word metamorpho. But the second one in Corinthians, transforms himself, is the Greek word metaschematizo, where we get our word schematics from, referring to those who allow themselves to take on the persona of another, and particularly the God of this age. So, very interesting. Two different words in the scripture, two different meanings. Let's pray this morning. Lord, your loving kindness is better than life itself. You are the faithful one. And we desire to find our delight in you rather than anything that this world can offer. Lord, we ask for undivided hearts and an ever-deepening reliance on you as we see this old world fading away. We lift up Brady to you, Lord, and the things you've given him to do both in ministry and personally. We ask that you'd bless him and encourage him by your Holy Spirit and open doors of ministry to him. Protect him and his loved ones and give him increasing understanding about those things that come against the truth and expose the deeds of darkness. Thank you, Lord, for his standing on truth, Lord. We ask all this in Jesus' name. Amen. All right, Brady Blevins serves as the senior apologist at Watchman Fellowship. He's a former senior pastor with over 26 years of ministry experience. He has a heart for sharing the truth of the gospel to those who've been deceived by counterfeit Christianity, the occult, cults, and false religions. In addition to working for Watchman, he also teaches and serves as the chair for the School of Ministry and assistant dean of the Graduate School of Theology at Arlington Baptist University. Prior to serving at Watchman, he was involved in apologetics and discernment ministry as a pastor to those in his community. In addition to this, he volunteered for Watchman Fellowship prior to becoming a member of the staff in 2013. Watchman.org. And before I say hey to Brady, I want to mention that it is Watchman is an independent Christian research and apologetics ministry focusing on new religious movements, cults, the occult, and New Age. And it was founded in 1979 in Columbus, Georgia. Today it has grown to several offices in the U.S. Again, Watchman.org. Brady, welcome back to Stand Up.
19: Well, thank you for having me back. I'm excited to be back. It has been too long, but I'm glad to be with you today.
18: Yeah, I can't believe how long it's been since you've been on. So 2026, we talked about this a little bit off mic. It's been a busy year for you. Sounds like a good year.
19: Yeah, it's been fantastic. We've had a lot of things already happen this year. Probably the biggest thing is that we published our book, me and James Walker and Daniel Ray. James Walker's president, Watchman, fourth generation Mormon. We published a book called Trading Questions, 20 Essential Conversations to Have with Your Mormon Friend.
18: Great.
19: And that is pre-pub. It's coming out September 1st. And so we've been hard at work on that, and that has been exciting. But we've also been getting some other stuff together and ready to roll. We have a mission trip to Utah scheduled for September 22nd through the 26th, and that's going to be a fantastic time. We're actually going to do some things that I don't know if any other mission group has ever done before, including a private tour through the Missionary Training Center in Provo. So we're going to be in the heart of it. The Lord blessed me. I got an opportunity to go to Vietnam and spend a week earlier this year training church leaders and pastors in apologetics and how to understand and better defend their faith. So it's been a lot going on. Of course, a lot of speaking lined up along the way as well.
20: Wow. And that Mormon book is so timely. It seems like it's just exploding and people have questions. And I think, you know, tip of the hat for that, because I think that's going to be a great resource. And we'll have to have you on before the end of the year. We'll have to talk about that. But I want to talk about the website real briefly, because your extensive list of cults and religions is such a great resource. Brady, if any believer wants to get their feet wet in apologetics or even just become knowledgeable about all the threats to truth out there, there is no better resource. It's just an easy sort of compendium of terms, and you can just at least get started. And what's interesting to me is that the internet has enabled us all to be more informed. There was no internet when Watchmen started. And at the same time, misinformation and disinformation just breeds at an alarming rate. So the internet makes all this knowledge possible and all the heresy. It's kind of disturbing to me, actually. Have you thought about that? Because what a blessing it is to be able to do a lot of research, which we both do, but then to realize that you got it. It's like, you know, heresy is kind of outrunning, well, me at least. That's how I feel. Do you have any thoughts on that?
19: Well, it feels that way because, you know, so the internet comes out, right? You know, and now we don't have to go to a library. We don't have to go look through microfiche or anything like that.
20: Yep.
19: Now we can, you know, stay in our home or office or where the case is and do the research. And, you know, then, you know, Google comes out. We can Google, and it gives us a list of all these different websites that we can go to. And so academia says, well, these are the right, you know, these are good, trustworthy websites. These, the information may be right, but we're not going to accept these as academic resources. And so even then you kind of had a filter to go by. Then now there's AI.
20: And
19: people just type their questions in AI, and there's no discernment that's happening. Mm-hmm. A great majority of these AI bots that are out there will tell you what you want to hear. They will put scare quotes around this. They will learn. I don't think they're really learning, but they'll learn you and what you like, and they're going to give you answers that will affirm what you want to hear. Yeah. And so now it's like you can ask AI to do a lot of things, and you can ask it a lot of questions, but you can't really trust that that answer is actually true. Is this what I want to hear, or is this the actual truth? And that's scary. As you think about, you know, young adults, I just recently left my full-time position at Arlington Baptist University and stepped back into church ministry. I still adjunct though. And one of the things that we're constantly dealing with is college students using AI. And if that doesn't bother you too much, I could understand why, except for the fact that one day you're going to go to a doctor who may have used AI to get his or her way through school. And that's where it becomes scary.
20: Yeah, absolutely. Because falsehoods multiply, like I said, and Google changed radically. And I don't think people really picked up on it, because I remember using a Google search engine early on. You would get returns on what was out there. It was apolitical. It was just, this is what you're looking for. It was a straight up database. And now somewhere along the line, it went from just giving you those returns in the order of either popularity or relevancy to what you typed in, because a lot of it had to do with us searching in the proper parameters. It starts with us. So then we get these returns. Something changed, Brady, and it just became totally, I don't know, I guess you can't say automated, but programmed with spin. And now AI has been added on top, and a lot of people do not get the difference. And that's It just multiplies the disinformation. I don't think we're going to get out of this loop, Brady.
19: I don't think we are either. The best way is to, I think God may have told us in Deuteronomy 6:4-9, it's our job to make sure we're teaching our kids, how to be able to, first of all, what is truth? How do we determine truth? How do we know if something's true or not? And, because we can't depend on the others. We can't depend on the schools to do it. We've got to do it ourselves to make sure we're doing our job as parents to, help them understand. And of course, remind ourselves that, I can't just believe everything that I read on the internet, which we should already know as adults.
20: Yeah, absolutely. And critical thinking, which few do anymore, as opposed to how we feel, how this makes us feel, or what is our opinion on things. What a world of difference. So yeah, we have entered the twilight zone with all these things culturally. Speaking of culturally, I want to talk about these transformational festivals. It's always been a fascinating subject for me. And every year I tune in to see what's going on at Burning Man and all these other festivals. That's the biggest one, right? I know it started in the late 80s, surprisingly. Yeah. When does that start this year? I think it's coming up pretty quick here.
19: August 30th. It'll run August 30th to September the 7th. So here in just 3 days, Black Rock City will be formed, and there will be tens of thousands of people heading out to the desert for 8 days of debauchery and poor decision making.
20: Yes, so. That's a good way to put it. That's the view at 10,000 feet. I love that. Let's define a transformational festival, because there have always been music festivals. I think of Woodstock when I was in grade school. Yeah. That was going on. Cultural festivals, but this is immersive, Brady. This is multi-layered. Spiritual and other elements. Help us out. What is a transformational festival in general?
19: A transformational festival is it's a festival that is the purpose of it is to help people really at the core of what they need. And I love the fact that you started today's program with Romans chapter 12, because here's what's interesting. We all know that we need a transformation. We all know that we're not good where we're at, and that we need to be better. We need to be changed. We need to be transformed. We need to be, we need this metamorphosis to happen within us. And so what these transformation festivals, set out to do is to help people, aid them in this process of transformation. Now the sad thing is they do this by offering all kinds of other means involved, So, where are we going to use yoga? Are we going to use some kind of Eastern meditation practices? Are we using the occult? Whatever the case may be, it seems like that they're open to just about anything except biblical Christianity.
20: Yeah, absolutely. I looked at some of the commonalities of these events, and they're all over the world. Let me name a few from all over the world before we talk about these commonalities. Burning Man, like I said, since 1986, there are about 100 estimated all over the world. Envision in Costa Rica, Umbrella Weekend in the Mojave Desert, Tribal Gathering in Panama, Lightning in a Bottle, and one called Soul Play, that's California, Ozora in Hungary, and that's heavy on psychedelics, Shunya in India, Medicine Fest in the UK, Boom in Portugal, Rainbow Spirit in Portugal. Israel has three major ones, and Nova, the one that was attacked on by Hamas on October 7th of 2023, that was a transformational festival that these young people were at. That's a little scary, isn't it?
19: Yeah, it really is.
20: Yeah, it is indeed. So, and then there's one called the Wild Goose Festival. That's a progressive church social justice version with Jim Wallace and Brian McLaren. And I thought that would end after a year or so. No, it's still going strong. I guess they still haven't found what they're looking for. That would be their theme song. So that's just a sampling of ones that go on all over the world. Some have gone under since COVID, I guess, and others have taken their place. But let me get to these commonalities of things that go on at these events. Earth worship, a sustainability focus, of course, that's involved. Transformative art, music, electronic dance music, techno music, psychedelics, shamanism, yoga, and then community rituals, whatever that is. They call it tribalism. I don't think I understand that. Is that a pretty good list, do you think, or are there some that you might add to that?
19: Yeah, I would definitely add the sexual component.
20: Okay.
19: That's a huge aspect within Burning Man, especially. is this idea of radical self-expression. And so we want to push off these cultural norms. And so there's a lot of nudity. In fact, that's, there's a couple of documentaries that are out that are pretty good that I will recommend later. But, it's kind of one of those things that you need to look at. If you're going to watch one of these documentaries, that's something you're probably going to see. So if that's something that bothers you,
1: okay.
19: You probably don't want to watch those. Maybe try to listen to them.
1: Yeah. R-rated. But, sure. R-X-rated documentaries.
19: But the orgies and just all kinds of debauchery is widely present. So I would definitely add that to the list.
1: Okay. All right. Interesting. Now, the theme at Burning Man this year, I'm going to get ahead of myself here, but there's also, Brady, they put up a temporary temple. They build it. Yeah. They burn it down at the end. It's called The Burn. And it's supposedly, and this is AI quote, a non-denominational sacred space for participants to grieve, reflect, leave messages or mementos, and find emotional release. So it's a cathartic experience too, right?
19: Yeah, so when they burn the man, this is like an exciting, it's a party, everything's going right. Then they burn the temple at the end. Mm. And this is a very somber, this is like their deep spiritual moment. Mm. And within the temple, they'll even like leave messages, whatever the case may be. But here's kind of the rub on all this when it comes to Burning Man. Burning Man, it rejects conventional religious identity while incorporating many of the practices and structures that function similarly to religious, rituals and community, things that we would normally, do mm-hmm. in church. And so it's ironic because I see in like the burning of the temple and even the creation of the temple, it's kind of contradictory to what they are trying to purport. Because if it is all about self-reliance, then why do you need the temple? Why do you need to burn the temple?
1: Interesting. That is interesting. I never thought of it that way. They also, they don't allow any modern conveniences. No carbon footprint can be left behind. No ads or sponsorships. And then there's something called transformative art. I know this is huge. Don't they build these vehicles also? Yes. I mean, I've seen parades of these vehicles that they build
19: mutant,
1: and bring with
19: mutant
1: them.
19: Cars. Yeah.
1: Okay.
19: Yeah.
1: Is that it? Yeah.
19: Yeah, the technical term is, mutant vehicles,
1: Mutant vehicles. And they believe that, they believe that with the art that they become co-creators with whoever their God is. And so they're working with God to present this creative atmosphere. And so then now you have yoga and other contemplative practices fit in with all of this. It's quite the new age thing, and they don't, they're very out there with everything. You don't have to ask yourself a question of what they stand for, right? It is so obvious.
19: And it's a good point. I'm glad that you brought that up, because I think one of the tensions, some may say contradictions, that they hold, excuse me, is this anti-materialism, but yet you have this spectacular materialism.
1: Yeah.
19: I mean, they're spending tens of thousands of dollars.
1: Yeah.
19: Per car or per piece of artwork. They're spending all this money. Burning Man gives grants to artists to do this. They're spending all this money while talking about anti-materialism. Well, you wouldn't. I mean, like, then why do you have this? Why would you do that? So this movement that's so critical of consumer culture produces one of the world's most elaborate temporary, literally, it's going up in smoke, material environments.
1: That is interesting.
19: I don't. It's like, how do you live with that tension? How do you live in this contradictory space?
1: Yeah, I never thought about that. And I heard someone told me over the weekend that some people spend $8,000 just to get there and be there and do all these things and get in the door. There's 70,000 people there in the desert. But yeah, you're right. Wouldn't it make more sense if you just had your little fire pit if you need it to cook your food, and your chair and your bed and your tent for protection? That makes more sense to me.
19: But Mary, you're hitting on something perfect here, because in this same way, you have this festival that costs, I looked up the price just the other day. It was just a little bit over $1,000 for one person to go. If you wanted to buy a ticket for Burning Man today, it's going to cost you just a little bit over $1,000 to go. That's prohibitive for many Americans. That's $1,000 just gets you into the door. Forget about making your trek to the Nevada desert. Forget about, you know, how you're going to live, what you're going to live on. You know, you're supposed to, you know, you're supposed to live in this, this, society where, you know, you're, you know, you're giving it all away for free and you're taking for free. But yet that costs a substantial amount of money, which then becomes, counterproductive. To their whole self-reliance. Well, self-reliance, then why do I need to go ask somebody else for something?
20: And, you know, in this socialist world, shouldn't that be free? I mean, it's a capitalist event, right?
19: It should be. it is very much a capitalist event. And there have been some burners who have realized this and said, hey, Burning Man's moving away.
20: No.
19: In fact, I'd have to think about the time this happened. There was this push of saying, hey, hold on, we got a serious problem in that, you know, now it's not just people going out in their cars. You have these luxury RVs that are coming. You have, you know, you have these celebrities, millionaires, billionaires coming out to the playa with this massive setup. In fact, there's companies now. I mean, get this for capitalism. There are companies that will come out and set up your camp for you.
20: Oh,
19: so you just drive in, you go up, you stay there for the week, you're done, you get in, you get out, the company comes in, takes down your camp for you. How is this allowed if you want to stay within, you know, if you want to be a Burning Man purist?
20: Nice.
19: That's kind of a weird thing to say.
20: Yeah.
19: But how does this even work within their concepts?
20: Plus, they had to take a week off of work, you know, so you're losing money that way, too, unless you're getting paid vacation. So that's interesting. They have 10 principles of Burning Man written by co-founder Larry Harvey in 2004 to guide the culture and ethos of Black Rock City. Radical inclusion, of course, would be one. Anyone can be a part. We welcome and respect the stranger. Gifting. Burning Man is devoted to acts of gift giving. I don't know exactly what that means, but you get nothing in exchange for it. Decommodification, in other words, no consumption environment. Well, you and I think smash that to smithereens here. No advertising or transactions. Radical self-reliance, radical self-expression, I can imagine. Communal effort. Creative cooperation and collaboration. So you work together to make this beautiful public space for a week and then you burn it down. Civic responsibility, you know, for public welfare and that sort of thing. Leaving no trace, of course. It's all about the environment. So no trace can be left behind. Number 9, participation. Radically participatory ethic. Transformative change can only occur through deeply personal participation. In other words, no introverts allowed. And then immediacy. Immediate experience is the most important touchstone of value in our culture. Boy, that says it all, doesn't it? Immediate gratification and experience.
19: Yes.
20: Wow, that's insane.
19: You know, there's so much about it. Of course, yeah, you're right. We did hit on the decommodification. you know, it takes you, you know, no commercialization is allowed within, but yet it takes all this money to get there and make it happen. Anyway, we've kind of talked about that, but you think about it, radical self-reliance, then we talked about that already a little bit in that, okay, well, you still need something.
20: Mm-hmm.
19: And here's kind of the interesting thing of is they push away from this aspect of Black Rock City. It's radical self-reliance, but yet what do you have? You have Black Rock City.
20: Yeah.
19: That there is a great deal of infrastructure. There's roads. I mean, you have all this infrastructure of a city. You even have security as part of this. So you have all this infrastructure set up so that you could be radically self-reliant. None of us, and this is going to hurt all of our pride, none of us are self-reliant.
20: Yeah.
19: It just like there is no such thing as a self-made man,
20: right?
19: Because there's always someone who has to help you to get to where you want to be. And I think rather than trying to reject that or to be my own person, why don't we stop and just be thankful? But first, be thankful we live in a country that we can be able to express our ideas, that we can worship the way that we want to, you know. from a more personal, be thankful for the people who help you to get to the place where you are today. Mm-hmm. I mean, I'm thankful to my parents. I mean, if it wasn't for them, paying for my undergraduate degree, I wouldn't have been able to get a job, sure. Wouldn't have been able to keep going in supply and take care of my family. If it wasn't for my wife, I couldn't do everything that I do in the ministry. Mm-hmm. Yeah. Let's just stop and be thankful for what we have rather than trying to say it's all about me. Yeah. And I think that as you look at not just Burning Man, but all these transformational festivals, the biggest problem is they're looking for the answer from within. Mm-hmm. And the answer's not within me. I'm the problem. I'm the thing that needs transforming. So why am I going to look from within to be able to get me out of this hole that I'm in?
20: Yeah, that makes no sense. But that's the entire bit of Gnosticism and the New Age. Yeah. Because now if there's a God that's outside of you and you're responsible to him and you're accountable to him, that's a whole different life you're going to live. So how convenient it is to look within. This is fascinating. The Burning Man theme of 2026 is Axis Mundi, Latin for Axis of the World. It's a symbolic center point that connects heaven, earth, and the underworld. I call that Babel 2.0. It acts as a vertical pillar or backbone of the universe, representing stability, order, and orientation. So in other words, towers and ziggurats, like that one they built way back in Genesis, stuff like that. And also it acts as a cosmic bridge, this Axis Mundi. It allows communication and divine power to flow between different cosmic realms. They're in over their heads with this, aren't they? Because Babel didn't end well.
19: No, Babel didn't end well, and history has a tendency to repeat itself, doesn't it?
20: It does.
19: Because that's exactly what's happening here. Even with, you mentioned their 10 principles just a moment ago. You have a group that I would say as a whole would reject biblical Christianity, certainly reject the Bible, reject the Ten Commandments, probably say that they're oppressive or something of that nature. Yep. But yet, what do they have? The 10 principles.
20: Yeah.
19: Because they realize that there's got to be form, there's got to be structure. The problem is we're really just arguing about what that structure ought to look like. And does it correspond with reality? And, of course, that's how we know if something's true or not.
20: Oh, interesting. Very interesting. There are also trends that we can look at. I think that just looking at this over the years, a smart city model. My understanding is those who attend these things actually believe that by immersing themselves in this culture for 1 week a year, they're actually practicing the world they want. They're practicing a new world. Festival organizer is quoted as saying the best way to predict the future is to invent it. So they're just fancy change or hippie change agents is my guess here. They feel they're practicing the world they want eventually to live in.
19: Yeah. The issue is that we may all want to live in fantasy, but that's not reality.
20: Yeah.
19: And rather than trying to create your fantasy world, answer the hard questions. Yeah. Why is it that I'm struggling? And why is it that our culture is struggling? Our country is struggling? What can I do to change it, to not to achieve a fantasy, mm-hmm. but to achieve a greater good? Mm-hmm. And of course, if there is a greater good, it has to be transcendent and it has to be grounded in something. Because the minute we say something is good or bad, we have introduced morality. Mm-hmm. And if there is anything objective moral, that means that there has to be, we could just say a God. You know, we can argue about that and make other cases. But that's what they're trying to avoid. And they don't realize that in trying to do what they in trying to avoid the reality of God and who, he, she, it may be, that they're actually just running more towards a religious structure that they claim to reject.
20: It's interesting because I asked a friend who goes there every year to share the gospel with people about politics. And he said, politics is absolutely a big part of this. He said the Israeli-Palestinian conflict plays out all the time. They'll have the different factions. They'll have Hamas there. They'll have Israeli participants there. And they're going at it. They have to call security. So this is not... Talk about reality coming into your waking dreams, coming into your daytime utopias. Isn't that bizarre? We have a minute before a break here, Brady.
19: It is. But again, I think it just goes right back to that original that original idea of you know, you have to address the problems. We can't we can't run to a fantasy world and pretend that for a moment this is the way the world ought to be without well then if that's the way the world ought to be, why don't we start doing something to fix it rather than running off to the desert for 8 days and living a pretend life.
20: This is Standing for Truth for the Truth for Thursday, August 27th. My name is Mary Danielson, talking to Brady Blevins. Watchman.org is the website. 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We're going to be back in 2 minutes. We're going to wrap up the Transformational Festivals, and we're going to move on to subject number two, or page two, on today's edition of Stand Up. Stay with us.
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20: Welcome back to Stand Up for the Truth for August 27th. Can't believe August is almost over here. It's Thursday. My name is Mary Danielson. Talking to Dr. Brady Blevins here, watchman.org. Visit that website. There is so much content there. If you want to get your feet wet when it comes to apologetics, maybe you're not familiar with a lot of subjects. Well, it's really hard to keep up with everything, and that's what they are for. And Brady, you have a link that you want to tell the listener about that'll help them with today's topic.
19: Yeah, you know, we've been talking about Burning Man. We're about to talk about Sharia law, which deals, you know, with Islam. And I wanted to kind of make this easy for your listeners. So if they go to watchman.org/stand, S-T-A-N-D, it will take them to a place where they can get a free profile, our four-page scholarly quality profile on Burning Man, Islam, Shia Islam. And then if they're interested in the book Trading Questions, there'll be a link there as well. And so I think that'll hopefully be a great place for them to be able to get a resource on some of the things that they want to dig a little bit deeper in what we're talking about today.
20: Yeah. We're going to have a part B today, but I just want to wrap up the whole transformational festival thing, because this is all about change agents. And heaven knows there are a lot of them in this world today who want to make changes that a lot of us, you know, who've grown up in America and we're used to a specific culture going a certain way, and a lot of really a foundational transformational change going on here. I want to ask you if there's anything more you want to add about that subject, Burning Man and the people that this is their spiritual transformation and going within, finding a God within. And we know that the Bible does not teach that. Any last thoughts on this aspect of transformational festivals or anything that we talked about in the first half?
19: Yeah. I think it's really interesting to know the history and why people believe what they believe, what they believe as well. So there's a couple of documentaries out there that were pretty good. HBO just had a documentary come out called The Man Will Burn. So if you want a pretty decent look at the history, it's not the full and complete history. Our profile actually has some extra kind of the behind the scenes stuff that talks about that the man wasn't originally a man. And I'll leave it there.
20: Wow.
19: You can go to the profile and read it. It's really quite funny. And then there's one on YouTube called Dust and Illusions, which did a really good job of tracking kind of the history, almost like a timeline. And it does it like in an hour and a half or so. It walks through it, and I think is gives a pretty fair representation. I thought they did a pretty good job giving representation of what happens out there, because we don't want to straw man what's happening out there. Yeah. We want to make sure that we still man it and we understand exactly what's happening.
20: Yeah, absolutely. Great. Thank you for that and all your research on these things. We really appreciate that. We started the program talking about transformation, that we are to be transformed into the image of Jesus. And that's one, the renewing of our minds. But then Satan transforms himself. And that is a totally different process, a totally different word. And so talk about transformation here as far as Sharia law. I think we've all become alarmingly aware of Islamic communities that are planting themselves within American communities. And I think Americans are right to be alarmed. We know just enough about it to be scared of these things. But I think we need to dive a little deeper into what Sharia law is, because it's being bandied about there as though it's a done deal and it's happening and it goes with. So you have these communities, mosques and then schools and everything that goes with a community. But then people say immediately, well, that there's Sharia law right there. You know, we're being transformed by the building of these communities. And it is an ideology. Islam is an ideology, political, more than it is a religion, of course. But challenging our own legal system, Brady, can it actually do that? We need to be clear about this. Start us off here with Sharia. There is a lot of, I would call it, underlying panic about this.
19: Yeah. Well, the idea of, you know, can it work within our system? I think that there is a huge danger in trying to have a society that

0: attempting of adoption of Sharia law. This is why you have states like Alabama, Arizona, Florida, Kansas, Louisiana, North Carolina, South Dakota, my home state of Texas, and Tennessee all passing laws banning the application of Sharia law in their courts. And what we need that on a federal level is really what we need.
1: Yeah.
0: I think the most important question, though, is anytime any kind of discussion comes up with Sharia law, and this is something every one of your listeners can use, is simply ask the person who you're talking to who's bringing up Sharia law or saying that this may be a positive thing or maybe we should hear them out. Simply ask the question, what is Sharia law?
1: Yeah.
0: And see what their answer is going to be.
1: Yeah, absolutely. And I think what really got this going is there's a headline this week of a Christian pastor who unleashed, the headline is, "Fearless Christian Pastor Unleashes Righteous Anger on Dearborn City Council Over Sharia." We are not a nation of Muslims. This is Pastor Lorenzo Sewell. He unloaded on them about this. He showed, you know, who he was, his religious conviction, and he took a stand at the town hall. And he basically said the city has been lost to Sharia law. So Islamic law is not implemented through formal legislation, right? I think it's too easy to toss that out there. But there is no statutes book of Sharia law, and it varies from country to country. Secular law is codified. This is not. That's what makes it so scary, I think.
0: You hit the nail on the head, Mary, because... And that's the reason why I say ask people what Sharia law is, and they are going to struggle to give you an answer.
1: Yeah, right.
0: So let's kind of break this down for a moment. What is Sharia law? You can ask me that. So Sharia in Arabic means, you know, the path or the way.
1: Right.
0: So it's built on the Quran, which is the Muslims' holy book, which they believe was written by God, delivered to Muhammad by the angel Jibril or Gabriel. Uh-huh. And over a 10-year period, the word Quran means recite. So it's built on the Quran, the Hadith, it means report or narration in Arabic. It's the collection of the sayings and actions that have been attributed to Muhammad. Mm. And then the third thing that Sharia law is based on is what's called the Sunnah. And this means habit or usual action in Arabic. It's a collection of the traditions and practices of Muhammad. Now, the problem is that each of these three works are subject to varying interpretations.
1: Okay.
0: So some are more liberal, some are more conservative. Therefore, like you just mentioned, Sharia law can change dramatically depending on what country you're in. So, for example, for years, Muslim women in Indonesia could drive a car, but yet Muslim women in Saudi Arabia could not drive a car. Well, why is that? Well, the answer is Sharia. What do you mean Sharia? And you're right. It's not codified. So what happens is that you have these three works, the Quran, the Hadith, and the Sunnah. They guide Sharia. And then you have a couple things that affect Sharia. So these works together combine what's called as fiqh. It's just an Arabic word that means deep understanding or full comprehension. And so fiqh is Islamic jurisprudence. Then you have another aspect that affects Sharia law, and that's a fatwa. And that may be something that maybe the listeners have heard before.
1: Mm-hmm.
0: In Arabic, this means an explanation or declaration, clarification maybe, might be a better way to say that. It is the legal opinion of the religious leaders.
1: Yeah.
0: So fatwa then is an explanation or clarification of a question or set of questions, usually related to whatever Islamic issue, you know, is going on. So you got the Quran, the Hadith, and the Sunnah, which are the foundations of Sharia, but it's affected by the interpretations of these passages, which, by the way, can be hotly contested even within Islam. In fact, there's more violence between Muslims than there are between Muslims and other people, just to kind of give you an idea of how much violence there is. Mm. You know, you have various clerics that are using their precedence and issuing a fatwa over

0: a certain thing. And then ultimately, and this is the scary part, the final say is whoever's in power. And that's where you get like the, Iran and what you see there. Whoever's in charge is going to make the ultimate final decision of what is Sharia for that area. And that's scary because I don't want one guy or one gal to be making the ultimate decision for all of us. I mean, our founding fathers did a great job in providing a situation where none of the three branches of government have more power than the other. Yeah. Anyway, that's kind of Sharia law in a nutshell.
1: Well, and how can that not be scary? Because there are universal human rights standards. Well, forget those. Yeah. Now that doesn't exist anymore. So they're basically saying there's a theological justification for sanctioning violence against you or me for any number of offenses, true or even imagined, but not, including but not limited to adultery, blasphemy, homosexuality, and apostasy. Well, things can be just trumped up against a person and you don't stand a chance. So this is why it's scary. There's no, there's just really no way to uphold any justice, which isn't really all that surprising because we learn our concept of justice from a holy God and, the God of Abraham, Isaac, and Jacob, not the capricious made up God of Islam. So yeah, you would be a victim, right? Across the board.
0: Absolutely. Yeah. Well, we would all eventually, be a victim.
1: Yes.
0: Especially if you're a Christian. But even if you're a Muslim, I mean, you got to think about it. Why do Muslims come to the United States? Well, I mean, this is a place of freedom. We don't, our legal system doesn't allow for honor killings.
1: Right.
0: Our system says that it's not okay to throw homosexuals off buildings, but yet you have some political leanings who want to champion. Oh yeah, we should allow Sharia law, but yet at the same time they want to champion LGBTQ rights. It's like, wait, these are, do you understand what you're saying? It's like you're championing two opponents at the same time, and one wants to kill the other.
1: I don't understand the whole red-green axis. The left has been championing Islam, and look at our border situation. That's entirely on the left, letting all the Muslims in, and yet there's a disconnect here somewhere that the left wants Islam, and yet the left promotes such homosexual lifestyles and transgenderism. I don't get that. That's a spiritual question, I think. I don't have the answer for that.
0: Yeah, I think the answer is definitely spiritual. But I mean, it for me, it's been really difficult to understand how you could have like gays for Gaza. It's like you understand that like they would throw you off a building if you were in Gaza. Like your life would end. Where I think this comes from is, ultimately, yes, it's a spiritual issue. But from the human side, when you have the rejection of absolute truth and you're trying to push your agenda, the enemy of my enemy is my friend, mm-hmm. not realizing that no, that's your enemy too in terms of ideology. Right. I'm not saying these necessarily specific people because not all Muslims believe the same way, and we shouldn't be afraid of the Muslim that we run into at the grocery store or at our kid's school or where the kid is. We should show the love of Christ to them and look to engage in a conversation, invite them over for dinner, give them a Bible. It's a, it's a gift giving culture.
1: Absolutely.
0: That's the answer to reaching out to Muslims. But I think this disconnect, I understand it, but I don't understand it all at the same time.
1: Yeah. Yeah. Same here. I mean, Christians don't impose biblical standards on the world. We have the Bible. Anyone can get a Bible. Anyone can, read it, hopefully for comprehension. But can you imagine what that would look like? We believe people are accountable for God for the way they live. Muslims believe we are accountable to Muslims for the way we live. There's something really wrong with that too, isn't there?
0: Yeah, absolutely. Yeah. Absolutely. It goes back into the deal. You can't have a society that operates with two sets of rules for two sets of people.
1: Yeah.
0: And, you know, as Americans, I mean, we just celebrate our 250th birthday as a nation. This experiment's gone pretty well. I mean, it's not perfect, and I don't think anybody's claiming that it's perfect. But, I mean, just compare the United States, as many warts and flaws as we have right now, we still have people flocking to live in this country. So even if somebody out there thinks that this is not a good place, then I think the residents of other countries would beg to differ as they flood into our country.
1: Yeah, they do beg to differ. And that soccer match, the World Cup, that was fascinating, right?
0: It was. Just about 10 miles down the road from my house is AT&T Stadium, okay, where the Dallas Cowboys play. And it was kind of neat running into people and hearing and seeing the reports on the news of people going, this place is great. I mean, like, we thought we were going to get shot in the street, and no, it's safe and the people are nice, and man,
1: the food is good.
0: The food is free refills and air conditioning. It's like, well, you're in Texas, you better have air conditioning. Yeah, I can tell you that. You might be able to get away with that in Wisconsin, but right.
1: We can't really either. Yeah.
0: Hey, we got a cold front. I think it's only going to be like 99 today.
1: Oh.
0: So we're, we got the windbreaker.
1: I'm not a fan.
0: 99's better than 106, I can tell you that.
1: Well, yeah. And Phoenix, and with the drought out west, this is unbelievable. The drought they're having out west, Phoenix is going to hit 116. This is one of their hottest years, too. We're seeing a lot of weird stuff in this country, but I think the drought and the heat in the west, I don't know if God's trying to tell us something, but wow, that's just been really difficult to watch.
0: Yeah, it really has. Yeah. It really has.
1: Yeah. So all that to say, nowhere in the U.S. is there Sharia law, right? Because we have our Constitution. We can't have two governing documents next to each other or styles of governing. I don't know what it would take. I think to myself, can I ever imagine Sharia law becoming the law of this land? I guess I can. As long as there are lawyers and systems and courts in place, I guess I don't see it. What are your thoughts on that? Because I know Americans really do fear this, and like we established, rightly so. But I don't see it happening at this point. What do you think?
0: Well, I don't think it's going to happen tomorrow. Here's the reality. We're told not to live by fear as Christians.
1: Right.
0: I'm not afraid of Sharia law coming. Mm-hmm. Could it come and become the law of our land? Absolutely. That is possible. Not just because anything's possible, but the way that we're going to stop it, we can't depend on the government. Now, I think we should vote, and we should vote for those who are going to best represent our Christian values, no matter what side of the aisle they're on. But listen, the way that we're going to protect our country, the way we're going to protect ourselves, is through evangelizing those of the Islamic faith, not just the Islamic faith, all the faiths.
1: Yes.
0: That being able to share the gospel of Jesus Christ. Back in 2018, I got to help the president of Watchman Fellowship, James K. Walker, write a book called What the Quran Really Teaches About Jesus. And that is a fantastic resource on really kind of some basics about Islam, but also at the end of every chapter, there's discussion questions that you can use with a Muslim friend or neighbor. And so if we're going to win, and to some extent we should be thankful, because I can't go to Saudi Arabia like on a mission trip like I did to Mexico a couple of weeks ago, you know, where I can just go and share the gospel, Jesus, people pray, accept Christ, we get hooked up with the local church, and, you know, we go home. You can't do that in Saudi Arabia. Mm-hmm. There's no, you know, First Baptist Saudi Arabia,
1: right,
0: or Calvary Chapel Saudi Arabia. So we got to win. We got to win them through evangelism, and that's how we're going to do it, first and foremost.
1: Yeah. Yeah. And when we do programs like this, of course, I'm really glad you brought that up, because it's one heart at a time. It's one neighbor at a time, whether they're Hindus or Buddhists or Muslims or New Agers, you know, just to be there with the gospel, to transform those people's lives, because politics isn't it. I think of this, how the media, all the news outlets talk about the midterms and the politics, and the social Democrats now are making their inroads. Some of them are so unhinged. I simply can't believe anyone would take them seriously. Saw one on last night on Hannity, and she's, I don't even know what to say about her. But nevertheless, people are looking to politics and midterms, and they're a little bit scared about this thing. But And some of these communities have a Muslim mayor. They have a Muslim city council. That kind of happened on our watch, and it kind of snuck in under the radar. And maybe, Brady, that's what people are so shocked, is how these things came about. And they want to use politics to reverse it. But I don't think that's how it's going to work. The midterms, that's not how it's going to work, because Trump's, his tenure is going to disappear and someone else will be in there. We got to stop putting our hope in politics. And Christians are just as guilty, don't you think?
0: Oh, absolutely. I mean, I think we're basically 2 weeks away from the 25th anniversary of 9/11, which, it blows my mind. It's been a very fast 25 years for me. And yet the ideology that brought that day is now what nearly half the country is championing.
1: Yeah,
0: I think we have to stop and just think about this for a moment.
1: Yeah.
0: And be willing to love those of other faiths enough to learn a little bit about their faith and have those gospel conversations.
1: Yeah, absolutely.
0: Is it, like you said, politics isn't going to do it. They're not going to get it done for us.
1: No, and New York is already on that road. There's a meme out there because, Mom Donnie wants to have these stores, these grocery stores.
0: Yeah.
1: I
0: heard about that.
1: Yeah, bodegas. Mom Degas, they're calling him. And there's a meme out there of him standing in front of one, and it's not called 7-Eleven, it's called 9-Eleven. Wow, powerful visual that is. The 25th anniversary, and we have a whole generation who weren't even alive when that happened. Yeah. And that's scary, too. Go ahead.
0: I have a grown son and a grown daughter that were all born a couple of years after 9-11, and it's like, we can't forget. I remember, we will never forget. And you saw that for, years even after. It appears we have forgotten.
1: Ugh.
0: And I mean, I still can't wrap my mind around, how you bring in a Muslim mayor to the city that suffered the most on 9/11.
1: That's kind of cringeworthy, isn't it? I don't know what we're thinking, but nevertheless, there are people that were around then, and we have to remember, and those that people who died in that, and families are still grieving from that day. What an incredible! And we all remember where we were and what we were doing, right? Everyone remembers.
0: Oh yeah, yeah. I was a senior in college. I was a couple of weeks away from getting married, I can remember it like it was yesterday.
1: Yeah.
0: But it goes back to what, read the Bible. We are to, God had the Israelites do this. They would set up, the cairns, the rocks, C-A-R-I-N, stones of remembrance.
1: Mm-hmm.
0: And, hey, remember when this happened. We need to be doing the same thing. Hey, remember when this happened.
1: Yeah.
0: And this is why we trust God.
1: Yeah.
0: And this is why we should look to see, hey, is the God of the Bible the one true God, or is Allah one true God?
1: Yeah, there you go. It did go fast, didn't it, Brady?
0: Yeah, it sure did.
1: Fast hour. Always does, yeah. And now, when does this book come out on the 20 questions?
0: It drops September 1st, so just a couple of days away. You can go ahead and do your pre-orders now at watchman.org. You can go /stand or questions. Either way, it'll take you to the book. And we have a special pub special, where if you order the book now for the cost of $25, that covers the book, the shipping.
1: Okay.
0: It'll be an autographed copy by all three of us.
1: Okay.
0: And you'll get access to a ton of Watchman resources on Mormonism, including two debates that James K. Walker had, one with a Mormon elder who was in charge of the seminary system at the time, and another one who is a professional Mormon apologist.
1: Okay. I gotta cut you off. I'm so sorry, but we gotta go. Thank you so much, Brady Blevins, Watchman.org. What a blessing you guys are with your great resources. And then on Monday, a new podcast with Dave Wager and Mike Gallo. Tuesday, Marzia Amirazadeh and her story of being imprisoned in Iran for her faith. What a timely one that will be. That's next Tuesday. Now to him who is able to do exceedingly abundantly above all that we ask or think, according to the power that works in us, to him be glory in the church by Christ Jesus to all generations, forever and ever. Amen. Cheery bye.
2: I expected to be a lot easier.
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11: It's Crazy Money Day. Hi, I'm Chuck Bentley with My Money Life from Crown. When Jesus called Peter, James, and John, they were hard at work tending fishing boats on the Sea of Galilee. 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Today, the world of superyachts is a fascinating corner of the economy. 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On the most exclusive vessels, compensation can climb higher depending on the yacht size, itinerary, and the owner expectations. Now that's a long way from the fishing boats on the Sea of Galilee. Yet whether managing a superyacht or mending fishing nets, the financial lessons remain the same. God is less concerned with the size of the vessel than with the faithfulness of the person serving aboard it. Jesus told His disciples in Luke 16:10, "Whoever can be trusted with very little can also be trusted with much." The principle applies whether you're entrusted with a fishing boat, a family budget, a super yacht, or a Social Security check. Because in God's economy, success is not measured by what you manage. It's measured by how faithfully you manage it. Now, I'm excited to invite you to join us in beautiful Knoxville, Tennessee, September the 10th through the 12th for our 50th anniversary. I'll be teaching on biblical stewardship, and leaders from around the globe will share their testimonies. 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
12: Young Washington. Is it exciting, groundbreaking, or boring? Hi, I'm Dave Zanotti. Let's talk about it today on The Public Square. Here on The Public Square and at the work of the American Policy Roundtable, we have an anti-boring rule. We get bored quick. And if it's boring, sorry, we got to change. We're not doing it. What was this movie boring? Well, if you listen to Variety Magazine and a few of the other big-time film critics, which always cracks me up, I feel like I'm right turning back to Gene Kelly and Singing in the Rain, in regards to the critics or the producers with Mel Brooks, the critics panned it. It was basically the stuff of a middle school AV rig. You bring it into middle school because it's boring. And it's the typical boring history stuff. Well, I didn't find it to be boring at all. And I've spent the latter part of my life studying George Washington with some people who spent their whole life studying him. And that life is anything but boring. So I would like to encourage you to visit that film, watch the film, because it may start for you a spark of interest in a character that is worth knowing again. A character who I don't think you can study too much of. Now, we're not into a cult of Washington here, of course not. But I will tell you that this man who has done so much, who so many presidents sitting around a table, but long gone, famous people, Americans would tell you that if you want to understand America in practice, applied reality, study Washington. And I would suggest that if you would study Washington and I would study Washington, we would learn a lot more about why America exists and how it works best. I will tell you, I've spent a lot of years doing it, and I don't regret a minute. I wish we had more. This is Dave Zanotti on the Public Square. Thanks for listening.

0: 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Rick Green here with David Barton and Tim Barton. And tossing the first question to them, it comes from Brian. He said, I'm a teacher of U.S. history, and I use all of the Wall Builders materials as my basis, and I'm using Constitutional Live in my civics class. I have a question that I don't know how to answer well. How do we combat this idea that the founders were Freemasons? I know that the Masons have changed since the founding era, but I'm looking for a good answer or resource from you guys that I can use to study this idea further. I look forward to hearing what you have to say about this topic. Love you guys, and you are all prayed for immensely. Thanks for all for your time and all that you do, Brian. Hey, Brian, thank you, man, first of all, for the prayers. Thank you for the encouragement, and thank you for using all the Wall Builders materials in your classes. It just so happens, and we don't talk about this one a lot, so I know a lot of our listeners don't know, David, that you wrote an entire book on this subject about Freemasonry and the Founding Fathers. So I don't know if you want to just answer this off the top of your heads, guys, but we definitely want to point people to the book that's available on the website.
1: Well, I'll do a quick commercial, because if you get that book, it's going to answer tons of questions. It was a pretty deep dive at a time when this was a really hot thing in America. So the history of Masonry has not changed over time. That stuff still holds. So for people who are interested in seeing more about this, and it seems to be a regrowing issue right now, go back and get that book, The Question of Freemasonry and the Founding Fathers, and it'll help answer a lot of this from a historical standpoint.
0: Yeah, David, the book is available at the website. It's called The Question of Freemasonry and the Founding Fathers, and I do encourage people to read the whole book. That was a game changer for me. I know when you came out with the book, there was so much there. I had just heard all these things about the Masons, heard all these things about the founders, and it just dispelled all the rumors and gave the facts, and it's a very different picture than what I thought with regard to the Founding Fathers.
2: Well, guys, one of the things, too, that is a quick and easy resource, we have an article. It actually just went live in the last couple of days. It's called Freemasonry in the Founding Era. Essentially, Dad, we took some of the research that you'd already done. We took some of the current claims and accusations, and we synthesized it. So the article, we just have five quick facts to know about some of these claims. So Brian or anybody else looking, this would be a quick, easy place to go. Dad, the book does have a little bit of a deeper dive, but on a high level, the five things to know about Freemasonry in the founding era. Number one, relatively few of the founding fathers were Freemasons. We go through kind of percentages and point out that on the highest claim level possible, it was 1 in 6 of the signers of the Declaration. It was 1 in 4 of the signers of the Constitution. And those are the claims, the highest level possible claims. Now, we go on to point out, number two is, even among the few founders who were Freemasons, Freemasonry did not exert significant influence on their thinking or behavior. And part of what we point out is when people are like, well, this guy was a Freemason, and we're like, hang on a second. For example, John Dickinson, a signer of the Constitution, he became a Mason on January 11th, 1780, but his membership was followed by this notation in the Masonic records: never since appeared in Lodge. So, Was John Dickinson a Mason? Yes. Did he attend lodges? No. He never went back after he joined. Declaration signer William Hooper became a Freemason, but the lodge to which he was a member ceased to exist, and there's never been found a record of his attending any other lodge. Constitution signer James McHenry became a Freemason on May 21st, 1806, but his entry in the records is followed by this notation, struck off in 1809. So to be clear, he joins in 1806. In 1809, it says he struck off. And this is kind of the point, is that some people are like, well, these guys were Freemasons. Well, very few of them actually were Freemasons percentage-wise. And then many of those that were Freemasons, they were not active Freemasons. They very rarely attended lodge. But then you do have some pretty famous guys, like George Washington, who was a Freemason. And this, of course, is where there's the famous painting of Washington in the Masonic apron. And people would go, yeah, but guys, George Washington was a Freemason. In fact, when I was on the Josh Howerton podcast earlier this summer, and I was talking about Washington being a Christian. There was a couple clips they did for social media, and one of the top comments of people kind of critical of this idea that George Washington was a Christian, they said, well, he couldn't have been a Christian because he was a Mason. He was a Freemason, therefore he's not a Christian. That was the claim. But here's why Like, some of these things are a little silly. George Washington joined a Masonic lodge in 1752. Well, in the time, as William Adrian Brown was a librarian at the George Washington Masonic Memorial in Alexandria. So of the people that think about George Washington as a Mason, this was a librarian of that memorial. And this person, William, did a chronological list of George Washington's life's activities and identified that Washington only ever participated in 14 Masonic activities during his 47 years of, quote unquote, being a Freemason. So 14 activities that you participated in. And that's not, by the way, including, or that's not specifically saying those were all lodge events, because Mark Talbert, who is the director of the Museum of Collections at the George Washington Masonic and National Memorial, he identified that Washington only ever attended 10 lodge meetings in 47 years. Now, just to give context, that would be like if somebody's grandma is a devout Christian and like is going to take the family to church. Like every Christmas you go see grandma and we're taking the family to church. There could be an atheist kid in that family, and that atheist kid went to church with grandma in 47 years, more times than George Washington attended a Masonic lodge. And this idea that we would say, well, you know, if an atheist went to church 10 times in 47 years, they clearly were a Christian, influenced by Christianity. We'd be like, yeah, I don't think that really had a big influence on their life. That would be the equivalent of George Washington only attending a lodge meeting 10 times in 47 years. Now, the article on the website, we have a few more details on that, highlighting where George Washington was far more known as a Christian than he was for anything else. In fact, at one point, there was somebody that wrote to George Washington, the Reverend G.W. Snyder, and was concerned about the Freemasons' influence and what was happening over in France. And he wrote Washington, he said, hey, I heard you're a Freemason. This really bothers me, what's happening in France. And George Washington wrote him a letter back, and he says, I need to correct an error you have run into of my presiding over the English lodges. Now, this is the quote. I need to correct an error you have run into of my presiding over the English lodges in this country. The fact is, I preside over none, nor have I been in one more than once or twice within the last 30 years. So George Washington, right, while he is president, is acknowledging, like, bro, you're saying that I've been a leader in this Masonic lodge and I'm an active participant. I've never been the leader you're thinking I was, and I've only been once or twice in 30 years. And again, I say this for context. George Washington is one of the guys that we all agree, like, oh yeah, George Washington was a Mason. However, what does that mean? Again, this is like someone, if you go to church 10 times in 47 years and you're like, I'm a devout Christian, I'd be like, I think you've misunderstood some of what that means. Again, George Washington was far more identified as a Christian than he was as a Mason. Point number four in the article is there's no evidence of Masonic influence in the design of Washington, D.C. We go through some of that and why that's kind of a silly, bogus claim. Today, people say that, you know, Washington, D.C. was laid out and you have the pentagram in D.C. People like Candace Owens make this claim. It's super dumb and silly because that claim did not originate until 1980. And there is not a single piece of any historic evidence where anybody, even from a Masonic lodge, is talking about this prior to 1980. That's when that claim first appears, in the 1980s. And the last thing is that the Bible was the primary influence in the founding fathers. We go through some of that. And it's just a contrast, like this idea that America was birthed on the influence of the Masonic lodge and by Freemasons, as opposed to the influence of Christianity in the Bible. It's really kind of silly. So in addition to that book, The Question of Freemasonry and the Founding Fathers, there is a shorter article on the website, Freemasonry in the Founding Era, that'll just walk you through some of these bullet points. It has some of these quotes and details, etc. So I would say both of those are really good resources. And especially if you want to share with somebody a quick, easy read, this article from the website is an easy way to kind of gain a little more contextual understanding for some of the claims being made about Freemasonry in the Founding Era.
1: Yeah, guys, if I can add something in here as well. Back when we did the book a number of years ago, we did a deep dive. Tim, what you've done is taken all the current kind of claims out there and answered them and refuted them. And I'm just going to go back to something. I don't know why we respond to conspiracies the way they do, but even back when I did this book years ago, I remember Isaiah 8:12, where God says to Isaiah, don't call conspiracy everything this people call conspiracy. Don't fear what they fear. Don't dread what they dread. And my question is, what difference does it make? And I'm just going to throw just a thought out there. What if indeed Washington, D.C. is laid out Masonically? Does that change what the White House means or does, or what the Capitol means? Does it affect me visiting Washington, D.C.?
2: Well, Dad, one thing with that is if acknowledging that the Masonic Lodge, and we talk about this in the book and in the article, the Masonic Lodge became very anti-Christian in the 1800s. And so if people looked and they're like, but this is demonic, like there's some really evil stuff. Well, then it could make a difference as a Christian if you go there, because that means you need to cast out some devils. But I would say we probably already need to do that anyway. Like, have you been in Washington, D.C. recently? There's spiritual warfare. Like, for sure you need to cast out the devil. But, Dad, I think to your point, it doesn't change the reality that even if there was a Masonic influence, which it was not what people claim, that there's virtually no Masonic influence the way it's claimed today, and it was not any kind of prevailing influence. There were some Masons, but they were not the prevailing leaders of the nation in Masonic ways. And again, this is where people point to George Washington as being this incredible leader. He was a Mason. And we'll point out, wait a second, no. Like, by the historic records and his own acknowledgement, he was not hardly involved at all in Masonic lodges or any activities. So this idea that even George Washington, the father of the nation, was guided more by Masonic beliefs than by the Bible is totally inaccurate. On top of the fact, the Masons became increasingly anti-Christian, like proudly very anti-Christian after the founding era. But that, to your point, I understand what you're saying, but I think there's people that would go, well, yeah, it's a major deal because it means there's all this demonic stuff there. Well, it would be a major deal in the way we respond to it today, saying we need to change this demonic acceptance or presence or whatever else, although that's not really what happened. But there's a spiritual war, regardless of if it was the Masons or the progressives or the Marxists or the communists and socialists that are there now. So I'm saying that because I think some people would go, yeah, it is a major deal. But I think the point you are wanting to communicate is it doesn't diminish the reality of what God has done in this nation or what we want God to do in the future of this nation. Is that right?
1: Yeah. And I would add to that, just following the same thing you said, is that, look, anywhere there's a center of influence, there's going to be lots of demonic activity. Scripture tells us, Ephesians, we don't wrestle against flesh and blood, but against wickedness and wicked spirits in high places and rulers of darkness. And that's going to be over every place of government that there's a capital, the national capital and every state capital. In Austin, that's a big one for us in Texas. In Oklahoma City, big one for you guys in Oklahoma. Anywhere you've got power, you've got a lot of spiritual warfare going. And I'll also point out, anywhere you have a university of learning, there is massive, massive spiritual warfare going there, because you're talking about the next generation, how they get influenced, what they learn. If you can twist their minds, then you've got allies for the next generation. Anywhere you've got influence, you're going to have spiritual warfare. There's just no way around that. And so that's the other thing. Washington, D.C., I mean, that's not the spiritual warfare I'm worried about, is what the Masonics, what the Masons might have done 200 years ago. I'm worried about what's going on today with all the groups that are there that have such vast influence over Congress, whether it be the pro-abortion industry or the LGBTQIA plus industry or anything else. I mean, you got a ton of spiritual warfare going anywhere you have a place of influence, including over vast churches that have influence over their communities. There's spiritual warfare going against them as well.
2: Yeah, I think it's a really good point, is there's always going to be a demonic force that you have to oppose. As Christians, we're supposed to oppose evil. We're supposed to walk in the light and reject the darkness. But Dad, I do think for some people, if they thought, you know, if we looked back and somebody thought that the founding fathers were like a version of an Adolf Hitler who did evil things and wrote the Constitution, then I think in their mind that would discredit some of the significance and value and the God interaction of the Constitution. And so I would first of all want to alleviate and say, look, like the founding fathers were not guided by any kind of Masonic lodge and temple the way that it's portrayed today. And again, we go through a lot of that in the book and even this very briefly in this article, just kind of a high level. So that's not a concern people should have because it's not rooted in truth. It's a little bit like when the 1619 Project said that America was birthed on slavery. Was there slavery in America? Yes. Was that what America was birthed on? No. That's the same argument with like some of this Freemason stuff. Was there Freemasons? Yes. Was it the prevailing influence? No, and it wasn't even close. It's been overstated just like the 1619 Project did. in just butchering their presentation of American history. But I say this because I know there's people that would be incredibly concerned that you're not being flippant toward what could have been a demonic influence in early America, saying, you know, well, the Masons, and again, that's not really what you're saying. I just want to make sure that nobody listening takes that. And he's like, well, you said it's not a big deal if like demonic Masons did something. That's not what you're saying. But you're pointing out that there's always going to be a demonic force, that there's light is always going to battle darkness. Good is always and should always battle evil in the spiritual realm, sometimes in the legislative realm, right? The realm of ideas and worldviews, there's always going to be conflict. And we should be far more attentive to the conflict happening today than we are fabricating things, creating more than what was there, or trying to put something in a bigger contrast and controversy than what it actually was. And again, that's why you wrote the book. That's why we have this article up, trying to make it easy for people. There are major problems happening in the nation, but it's not that America was founded on a Masonic lodge and that worldview and ideology. No, the major problem in the nation today is that the devil is opposing anything good, godly, righteous from the light. And that's where we have to be far more attentive to what's going on, be active, engaged, courageous leaders combating this evil. But to go back and answer this question, there's, again, the book on the website, The Question of Freemasonry and the Founding Fathers. I think it's also available on Amazon. And then there's the article, Freemasonry in the Founding Era. If you go to Wall Builders, there's a search bar. You can type in Freemasons and it'll pull up. Or you can just type in on a search engine, Freemasonry in the Founding Era, and this article will pop right up. And again, those 5 points, there's some information under each one. It's footnoted, so you can go back and check, get more details if you want it, or get that book. But the quick and easy answer is the influence of Freemasonry has been vastly overstated for its influence in America.
0: All right, guys, quick break. We'll be back with more questions when we return. 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
2: Okay, we want to let you know about a new product we have here at Wall Builders called Lives, Fortunes, and Sacred Honor, the Signers of the Declaration. 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We want to help remedy that. 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They were risking everything for the hope that they might be able to purchase freedom for the rising generation with their lives, their fortunes, and sacred honors. In spite of the hardship that every one of them endured, none of them recanted or backed away. Now, if you don't know their story, you can get to know all 56 of them. 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
3: This is Tim Barton from Wall Builders with another moment from American history. Many today assert that religion is something private, that it has no place in the public square, and that it is incompatible with government. But the Founding Fathers believed exactly the opposite. They held that religion was absolutely necessary in order to maintain our free system of government. For example, John Adams declared, "We have no government armed with power, capable of contending with human passions unbridled by morality and religion." And signer of the Declaration, Benjamin Rush, similarly affirmed, "Without religion, there can be no virtue, and without virtue, there can be no liberty, and liberty is the object and life of all Republican governments." The Founding Fathers understood that limited government required public morality from the people, and that public morality was produced by the Christian religion. For more information about the Founding Fathers' views on religion and public life, go to wallbuilders.com.
0: We're back here on The Wall Builder Show. Thanks for staying with us on this Foundations of Freedom Thursday. Angela's up next. She said, "Do you think the Texas law requiring age verification to download apps is consistent with the founders' vision for a free country? I think the state is overstepping its jurisdiction because parents should be the ones monitoring their children's phone and app access without the state, quote, helping. It also increases government control monitoring of all citizens and allows the state, Texas state law, to potentially affect the whole country." All right, David, Tim, this is actually, there's a whole category of questions we could go to on this in terms of, you know, when does the state step in, when doesn't it? I know sometimes we want to lean to the no government ever on anything, but actually it's the proper role of government to keep evil things from the community. That's what civil liberty is all about. It's infringed somewhat from natural liberty. This topic, I don't think we've covered. Maybe we have. I just don't remember it in terms of where the line should be. What do you guys think?
1: Well, for me, I don't see this as government intrusion as much as I do parental empowerment. I think they're trying to empower parents here because parents have made really clear they don't like a lot of the stuff their kids get that they don't even know about. And so as an expression of what parents have said, there's so many times when the kids are away from the view of the parents and the parents aren't able to, unless you homeschool and have them with you all the time, you really can't see what they're going to. Unless you're with their friends all the time, you can't see. And so this is saying, hey, there are certain websites that parents have made pretty clear they don't want their kids going to. And so you're going to have to do some age verification before you can get into that because we think that that's not appropriate for a minor. Now, if in this sense, I think they're just trying to help parents. I don't think they're trying to look for more things to do. And I'm not sure that this really does more anyway to give the government more intrusion. It's a boundary for what the other services can do. So that's the way I look at it is in that sense, I think they're trying to do what parents are asking for help with, and that's keep this garbage away from my kids. And if I say yes, then that's one thing, but most parents are saying no to that garbage.
0: Yeah, David, it is the role of government to make sure that parents can stand in the gap and say no. And so there are times to empower parents with these kind of things. And we've certainly seen, a lot of support in Texas for this. But I think just from a, where's the libertarian kind of government, don't do anything, to what's the conservative view of limited government, but actually fulfilling a role, I would agree with you. I think this one does not cross the line in the wrong direction. I think it's a proper function of government here. Tim, what you think?
2: Yeah, I mean, I agree with you guys. I think because we are in a different era, there was a time when if we look back on other issues where somebody would say, wait a second, the government can't tell us that, we can't drink alcohol until, or we can't get married, we can't drive until we are. I think there's a lot of things we could look back at and go, you know what? I mean, honestly, like, who's the government to tell a parent that they can't have their kids driving at a certain age, or that they can't allow their kids to, go marry or do whatever else at a certain age? Who's the government? And I think one of the things that we've kind of acknowledged is every society functions on some premise of morality and truth. And because we are in a place where we've had a breakdown of morality and truth, it's opened up for a lot of evil to exist. And also the main point of government is to protect the citizens. The Bible talks about that the government bears a sword, it doesn't bear it in vain. And ultimately, the Bible lays out that they're supposed to reward the righteous, punish the wicked. But part of the context even in that is that you also need to protect the innocent. You protect the good. And I think this is one of those actions that you certainly can have a larger debate about it. But I don't think it's crazy to have requirements on cell phones to say, you know what, we don't think an 8-year-old. Now, by the way, I don't think as a parent, your 8-year-old should have a cell phone with, full capability, capacity, whatever else. I've got a couple kids and they have very limited screen time. It's, a lot of oversight from mom and dad. But the bottom line is that if somebody said, well, we think, that kids should have it and then adults should be able to have access on whatever chat searches with these kids, that they can groom them and influence them, we'd be like, no, that's crazy. We don't think adults should do that. Right. This is why this age verification is there, because there are evil people trying to exploit and do bad things to the kids. This is an effort to protect children, which is, I would argue, part of the role of government, to protect their citizens, to protect the good and the innocent. And again, you could have a bigger libertarian argument about this, but I don't see, without knowing all the details and nuance of maybe, what kind of laws are proposed in different areas, but conceptually, I don't see a major problem with this. I haven't thought through it entirely to really have firm footing. So this is my initial response. But initially, I feel like the role of government to protect its citizens, including its children, from bad guys who want to do evil things, that seems totally reasonable, rational, and actually the proper role of government.
0: Well, guys, we've got just a couple of minutes left. We probably can get this one in because it's fairly quick. And I think I know how y'all are probably going to answer it, but this one comes from Dwight. John Thune is seemingly refusing to put the SAVE Act up for a vote. How hard is it to do a recall election in South Dakota? I'd think that if they'd start the petition now, he might change his tune. What do y'all think?
1: If they started the petition now and he changed his tune, it wouldn't change the vote. The reason John Thune is not bringing it up is he does not have 50 votes, and that's what he needs, because the vice president would vote with him. So he needs to come up, out of the 54 senators, he needs to come up with 50 votes, and he does not have those votes yet.
2: Of the ones that identify as Republican, maybe even John Fetterman, he does not have 50 votes, just to clarify, not 54 senators, 100 senators, but 54 potential that would vote for him. He doesn't have 50 that would.
1: Yeah, you're exactly right, Tim. And I meant to say Republicans. I said 54. I was thinking 54 Republicans. There are 53 Republicans in the Senate, but he does not have the 50 votes he needs, even if he got Fetterman. And it wouldn't matter who was the leader of the Senate. He's not going to get those votes because they're just not there right now. That's one of the things we think this election will do, is change at least three of those Republican senators with improvements. But we'll see what that means after the election.
0: Well, folks, we are out of time for questions today. 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Don't forget, tomorrow's Friday, so we got Good News Friday coming your way to lead you into the weekend with some optimistic outlook of some of the good things that have happened over the last few weeks. 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

0: I'm Ruth Kramer with Mission Network News. There was little time to escape. On Wednesday morning, a chunk of glacier broke off a Himalayan mountain site in Tibet. The massive ice and rock created a dam in the river below, which soon burst. The flash flood swept over the border into Nepal's Roshwa district and miles downriver. On Thursday, the death toll surpassed 390 with more than 1,400 missing. Chitri from A3 plans to travel to the disaster area to assess the needs.
1: We need to go to the place where people are suffering, where people need the help, putting ourselves in action and showing them the love of God.
0: Years ago, A3's network helped quake survivors from this same region of Nepal. Several became Christians after watching them serve. Pray for a spiritual awakening and consider sending help through A3's Global Disaster Relief Fund. We'll link you at our website. And God's word is being made known among the nations. Christians across 9 countries and 18 denominations in Southeast Asia came together to learn how churches can take ownership of Bible translation. Dane says the ministry he serves, Unfolding Word, co-sponsored the conference.
2: This was the first exposure to church-centric Bible translation that many of these leaders have ever had. They are looking for ways to reach the hundreds and hundreds of unreached people groups.
0: One pastor talked about visiting a small village of dangerous pirates. He couldn't create a Bible translation for them with traditional methods, but the forum convinced him to go with church-centric Bible translation to complete the work. Billions of people are unreached, and 1 in 5 are waiting for a Bible in their language. Pray for these efforts. 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I'm Ruth Kramer.
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6: Russ Crossan is here with us today on Focus on the Family with Jim Daly to discuss managing your finances with eternity in mind. Thanks for joining us. I'm John Fuller.
4: You know, I think managing work and family is one of the hardest things to do. It maybe shouldn't be that way. Maybe today Russ is going to tell us how to do that better. But I can remember that battle all the way along. Gene and I had our children a little later, but I was traveling around the world for Focus on the Family. It was exciting. I was helping to build the international effort, but I was gone like 2-3 weeks at a time. And, you know, it took a lot to do that. Thankfully, the boys arrived just as I was concluding that big adventure, and I was able to be home a lot more often. And so that worked out for us. But it was almost just a mistake. It's like God took us that way. It wasn't planned. And I'm excited to help others think about it and plan for it rather than rely on just sure, maybe. And we'll talk about that with our guest today.
6: Yeah, family takes a lot of intentionality, and money is a part of that process. And Russ Crossan is passionate about helping us think through these things. He's the chief vision officer and senior partner of Blue Trust, and he's helped families and couples be good financial stewards for over 40 years. Now, he's captured some of his expertise and insights in a terrific book called Your Life Well Spent, The Eternal Rewards of Investing Yourself and Your Money in Your Family.
4: Russ, welcome back. The folks really loved the last program we did with you on budgeting.
5: Well, but, I'm glad. This one would be better than that. If they like budgeting, they should like this one. Thanks, Jim.
4: It is kind of interesting that, you know, there was such a large response. I mean, you're obviously tapping a nerve just talking about how to budget in a godly way and the things to remember and things to do. And that's what people responded to. And today we're going to talk about much more, but kind of like life plan.
5: Well, I think the idea is that was budgeting and how to manage your money and make sure you spend less than you make. That was the punchline. But today we want to talk about why do you even want to do that? Why is that important?
4: Yeah.
5: And I would propose to us that what I've seen over 4 decades is that we manage our money not to have more money.
4: Yeah.
5: Julie and I aren't on a budget to have more money. We manage our money to have more life. So how do we begin to manage and use and spend our money to have more life? I like to say a life well spent is a life that earns and uses money to buy time to impact people. First and foremost, your family, if you're married and have kids. Secondarily, other people. It's a life that focuses on the eternal in the realm of the temporal.
4: Mm.
5: So we live in a society that's just constantly telling us not to be content and also lying to us about this issue of money, saying things like, hey, the more money you have, the more content you be, the more successful you are, the more you're worth as a person, the more money you have. And these things get us totally whacked out on balance. You mentioned earlier that it's issue of money and family is really interesting because you start your career, you start your family at the same time. And it's interesting. They both require the most time at the same time.
4: Hmm. Yeah.
5: You stop and think about that. When you finally get the big house and the money, you don't need it. And when you needed it, you didn't have it.
4: Right.
5: So we have to have the right perspective about this as a journey. And so we spend less than we make, not just to have more money, but to have more time and figure out how I can enjoy the trip. Richard Swenson in his book, Margin, said, we need room to breathe. We need freedom to think. Our relationships are being starved to death by velocity. Hmm. And our children lay wounded on the ground over by high-speed good intentions. And so we have to figure out this money thing so that we can hopefully have a chance to balance life.
4: Well, in that context, give us some practical approaches. In your late 20s, you know, let's say you're the married couple. Maybe kids aren't here yet, but you're thinking about what you need to do. You buy the starter home. You already got your eye on what we might be able to buy by 35 or 40. Just describe attitude-wise how we get a hold of those appetites so we can live within our means and do the right thing.
5: Well, the longer term your perspective, you bear your decisions. So if you think, okay, these decisions I'm making in my 20s, so you're both working. Well, one principle there is live on one income and save the other. Put some cement in the basement, you know, put some savings down. The other thing is get used to the fact that, hey, maybe we can stay in this starter home a little longer. I mean, whoever had this idea of starter homes leading into bigger homes?
4: Right.
5: See, that's one of the biggest stressors for couples is, hey, that guy got bigger and bigger. And that's back to some of this self-image, trying to keep up with the Joneses. I hate to tell you, your kids don't really care where they live. What they care is if you're around a little bit. So it doesn't make any sense for me to keep buying bigger homes, buying newer cars. So Jim, I would say, practically speaking, I do it different. You know, Julie and I, for example, we didn't have a dining room table for 3 years.
4: Hmm. You know, we'd carry our
5: sofa table into the dining room. And it was because, you know, we were saving, you know, and trying to manage our money in such a way we didn't get out over our skis. So I think this idea that I don't have to impress anybody, you know, I just need to figure out, hey, how can I put some money in the bank, have some savings, spend less than I make, and not make these decisions? I think the two big ones are the house. Where do we get this idea of starter homes? We're going to do a bigger home and then a bigger home. And guess what? When you're 40 or 50, there's nobody in it but you and your wife.
4: Right. Mm-hmm. I mean, it's so true. And, you know, why not be satisfied in what you're at and just see where things go, whether or not you'll be able to afford that bigger house. I was made aware of a, I think it was 60 Minutes clip that was done where whoever the journalist was had six or seven successful women who had really bought into the feminist perspective, and they had never married. They reached the top of corporate success, and they were sitting in these big homes. And the journalist said, can you explain to me, you're in this big home with big yards, but you're by yourself? And they cried, the way I understood that story. That's kind of an exaggeration, but it's what you're talking about.

0: that relate to your family.
1: And Russ, this isn't covered in your book, but I think it's relevant to culture today, this idea of, for some, not just women, but men too, don't get married and certainly don't have kids, have a dog, because it's easier. I mean, it frustrates me, being the head of a family ministry, to see so much of culture messaging that. You talk about be mindful of the messaging.
0: Right.
1: That, to me, for us, is one of the core problems in the culture, that we've become so selfish that we don't even want to give of our time or our treasure to be married or raise a child or two or three.
0: Well, remember what I said earlier, a life well spent earns and uses money to buy time to impact people. So, and I invest that money, use it in such a way to impact people. So how do I invest if I don't have kids? How do I invest it in the people around me and invest in my community and things like this? So we need to begin to think about using our financial capital to invest in things that are going to matter, because that's all that matters is posterity, it's legacy.
1: Yeah.
0: We're all leaving a legacy.
1: And I don't want to lay that all on younger people, but there's a lot of fear in people too, younger people. You know, that it's expensive. $250,000, I think, was the last number I saw, that you're going to spend on a child till they're 18. And, you know, so that the culture is building fear into people. Like, I can't afford that. I'm working at McDonald's, and I'm only making $10 an hour.
0: Well, here's what will help you if you change your thinking from that being an expense to an investment.
1: Mm.
0: See, it's really helped me to realize that I can invest money in posterity-type things. So education for my kids, for example, you just mentioned it costs a lot to educate my kids. If I can think of that as an investment, not an expense, then all of a sudden it changes my thinking.
1: Yeah, I like that.
0: And so I can put it in retirement. I can put it in another piece of real estate. I can buy a second home. You fill in the blank. But I could also invest in my family. And that's been a paradigm shift for me. You know, I used to consider some of the stuff I did with money as just an expense. But then when I thought, wait a minute. No, if I pay for that marriage retreat for my married son and his wife to go, that's an investment, not just an expense.
1: Yeah, that's
0: good. Or if I pay for house help when the kids are young so my wife is not stressed out over the holidays, that's an investment, not just an expense. And so if you just change your paradigm to it being an investment and not just an expense, then some of this use of money will give you more time, and it'll help you invest in what's really going to count for eternity.
1: And you touched on this, but the idea of capital being financial, spiritual, and social, just hit those again. You said it quickly.
0: Yeah, well, this whole book came about, Jim, because I sat with people. They'd be in my office. They're worth lots of money, lots of financial capital, and tears would be streaming down their face. They didn't know their kids, didn't know their spouse. They had relational challenges. And I realized that most people just invest their money in financial capital instruments, stocks, bonds, real estate, and so forth. But how do you invest in spiritual and social capital? Well, spiritual capital, it's like I said, with my boys, I would pay them to do scripture memory, or I'd pay them to read certain books and give them do a book report.
1: That's an investment.
0: That's an investment in their spiritual capital development. Social capital, how do I help them grow socially and learn a work ethic? Well, when I bought lawn equipment so they could start a lawn business, that was an investment. So now they're able to start a business and begin to build some work ethic. So I just think it's, you know, this will be a funny story about my recent posterity investment. I just repurposed my basketball court into a pickleball court.
1: That's what everybody's doing.
0: Well, and that in my old life would have been an expense. But Jim, I considered it a posterity investment, investing in Noi. But then my neighbor called and said, hey, can I use your pickleball court for my 17-year-old son's birthday party? So I made an investment, but now it's being able to be used in the community. People come over. I got a text just last week. Hey, is the court open? Can we come play with my son and his friends from college? And so I think, Jim, what's really helped me is to realize that my money can go into my 401k and my IRA and financial instruments, but I can also use it to build in spiritual and social capital.
1: I'm terrible. The first thing I think of is good thing you're not in the insurance business, right? You're going to use the court. What if you break your ankle, right?
2: Well, there are liability issues there, aren't there? This is Focus on the Family with Jim Daly, and our guest is Russ Crossan, and we're talking about some of the concepts in his book, Your Life Well Spent, The Eternal Rewards of Investing Yourself and Your Money in Your Family. 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
1: Russ, you tell a story in the book about a family reunion, because this caught my attention, just the difference between a family in chaos and a family in shalom, in God's peace. I think the Montague family. What did you observe at this family reunion?
0: Well, I flew up to Michigan years ago, and what I observed was four generations of folks that had been intentional about passing

0: passing on this idea of spiritual and social capital. So obviously there was a lot of food. There were over 100 people there. They had a jet ski out on the lake that was there. And I just observed that if we're intentional about passing on and thinking about investing in our family, not just financial capital, then that's a picture of what it could be for us. And so I came back from that thinking, okay, I'm going to start managing my money, not just to have more money and to save more, but I'm going to send some of it on ahead by investing in some of these things we just talked about. And before that, I would have not thought of those as investments. I thought of them as expenses or budget items. Remember, we talked about the B word earlier. These really aren't budget items. I would encourage the listeners to put a posterity investment line in their plan. I think if you just start thinking, hey, some of this money I'm going to use to invest in my family, then I think it'll just change your thinking and it'll help you free you up. The other thing here, Jim, is you have to keep a longer perspective to do this. You know, we talked about balance. The other stressor on balance for young couples is they've been fed this lie that they have to be in a hurry to quit. So retirement is, you know, hey, sign up for the 401k, the goal, we got to retire.
1: Yeah.
0: And I would just say that not only are you starting your family, you're starting your career, being in a hurry to quit doesn't make any sense. So we just need to extend our time horizon. That will help you have some balance, help you realize, I hate to tell you this, I'm a financial guy and I understand compounding, but there were years I did not fund my retirement. You say, wait a minute, Russ, that's stupid. But I was paying off my house. I knew if I paid my house off, my expenses would go down. My budget wouldn't be a stress. I'd have more time to coach my kids' ball teams and things like that. So it was intentional. Pay off the debt, lower my expenses, buy more time.
1: Yeah. I do want to press on that a little bit because I don't know a lot of people that manage that well, especially in your 30s and 40s, because you do have a lot of expense. You may have bought the house, even if it's the starter house. You still have a mortgage payment. You start looking at that budget and you're going, wow. And in addition to that, there's discussion points where, you know, if a mom wants to stay at home, you're going, I don't know if we can do that. Mm-hmm. Speak to that whole basket of prioritization. And, you know, again, I'm thinking of the 30-something, 40-somethings, how to find the margin so you can be family.
0: Well, it's like I said earlier, Julie and I just chose to not buy some things. We chose to stay in the older house. We've had the 10-year car plan. And so I think you can find a way. You know, this second income, we've bought the lie that we have to have a second income. No, go actually do the numbers and see, because you probably find out it's really not contributing that much to the spendable income. The other thing is that paycheck you took home, what I found is most people just automatically have retirement taken out. So they haven't realized that they've made some decisions that they could go back and maybe cut it in half or cut it back just to the amount being matched. And like I did, just didn't even fund it for a few years when expenses were high. So I think if people will, I've noticed that people, they just think that's a given. They think the retirement's a given. And that's one of the first places people can look to maybe get some extra cash flow to do things. Let me just say one thing. I've met with more couples, Jim, where they'll be sitting on our couch and the husband says, look at all this money we have in retirement. And the wife just wants some cash. You can't buy kids' braces with retirement funds. Mm. You can't pay for those sporting event dues with retirement funds. Mm. And so we have to talk about that as a couple. But that's one of the biggest disruptors is retirement. Because I've had people come in at $100,000 in 401k and no money in the bank.
1: Yeah.
0: And so it's better to have $60,000 in your 401k and $20,000 in the bank, right? A little bit less net worth, you paid some tax. So I think that one of the biggest places you can get some freedom is to make sure you're not overfunding retirement too soon.
1: Wow, that's interesting.
0: I mean, I've just seen it, and we just think, wow, that's and so this is where guys and gals, you know, I've seen guys, they're so impressed. Hey, honey, look here, I got all this money in retirement. She doesn't care. Yeah. Show me some cash.
1: Yeah, or show me some time.
0: Yeah, show me some time.
1: Mm. That's what we deal with here, Focus on the Family. It's typically that issue. The couples that don't have children, there's lots of reasons. You know, some might be a decision. I get it. I think you should. But other couples can't have kids, and, you know, they want kids. For those couples who are in that place, what can they do to invest in posterity when they're not going to be able to have children?
0: Well, look around. You know, maybe there's a parachurch, or maybe, you know, Young Life, or there's something at your church. You can invest in people. You can invest, maybe your neighbors. Use some of that financial capital to invest in something. Just keep your antenna up and ask God to show you. In fact, as Julie and I just had this happen just 2 days ago. This gal calls and says, hey, our septic is out. We're trying to have this women's ministry in our home, and I'm just hoping that the toilets work. We don't have the money. So just yesterday, Jim, this is a real life story. I told Julie, I said, write a check for $5,000 and send it to them and say, we want you to make sure you can still have ministry. And the toilets will flush. So when these women come over, she has 16 women coming to her home. Mm-hmm. So I would just say, if you don't have kids, just look around and have this generous mindset to where if you have the financial capability to do it, you know, instead of just building bigger piles, invest in stuff. So we invested in a septic yesterday.
1: I was going to give you credit for that. Not many donors are excited about investing in toilets. So
0: well,
1: way to go.
0: Well, let me say one other thing about that. That's not deductible, Jim. And I would say to, donors, it's okay. Some of the most fun generosity Julie and I do is not deductible because you look around and find needs.
1: Yeah.
0: Maybe it's that waitress or the cleaning lady at the, when you pick up your dry cleaning, whatever it is.
1: Let me ask you the one thing that I've seen in myself, and I think it's true of all of us, when you do that kind of giving, that kind of investing in the future, what benefit do you receive for that? I find that far more rewarding than just buying something.
0: Well, you know, we won't know the side of heaven, all the impact of our generosity, right? But, you know, it's mostly just knowing that you were obedient. I was sitting there on the couch Monday night with Julie, and we got this call, and I'm like, I said, I think we need to send him some money. She goes, yeah. I said, what are you thinking? So anyway, I just think we need to be obedient.
1: Yeah.
0: I just got a text. My son sent a text that he just shared with somebody. He was working out in college and challenged this guy to go to church. So now 14 years later, he got a thing, this guy saying he met his wife there, he knows the Lord, he got directions. You just never know.
1: Oh, that's
0: great. You just be obedient to where God has you with how you use your money and how you share the gospel and just see what God does.
2: Mm-hmm. Go back a bit, Russ, to an earlier day where you and your wife were raising kids and you had those challenges. Did you have some bumps that you hit that kind of through the school of hard knocks, you learned some lessons?
0: Yes, we did.
2: You're pretty passionate about this.
0: Yes, we did. Yeah. And this is where I, you know, we just got caught up in the just the sports thing for kids, you know, and we find ourselves chasing our tail, right? Running here, running there, running over the place. And so we finally sat down one day and said, why are we doing this? Why don't we go camping or why don't we spend some time on the weekends with the kids rather than running off to this? Because we just got caught up in it. So I think, John, we wrote our sports philosophy. And I would encourage folks to really think about that, especially when their kids are younger. Don't just get caught up in this this youth sports industrial complex.
2: And how did the kids respond to camping as opposed to sports?
0: They were only doing this stuff because we were taking them. They didn't care. They loved the camping a lot more. I wish I would have started it earlier. But you know, we got our Saturdays back. We wrote our sports philosophy and gave us some more time. And so I think that was one of the biggest things that we were getting out of balance. Mm-hmm. Plus, we had to learn to say no to a lot of things. And so that was one thing I talked about in the book. No is a perfectly legitimate answer to things. And we talked about time replacement. One of the chapters in the book talks about time replacement. If we're going to say yes to something, what's going out?
2: Mm-hmm.
0: And it took a while because Julie and I are both type A, choleric producer type people. And so, but yeah, saying no to perfectly good things and then writing our sports philosophy at that stage when they were 5 to 10 really helped us.
1: You know, sometimes with travel schedules, one of the things I did years ago when the boys were, you know, probably 8 and 6, right in that area, I realized I really don't have to have a busy summer travel schedule because most of the donors at Focus and you can control speaking engagements and things like that. So I kind of put a hiatus on travel between Memorial Day and Labor Day. And it sank into my boys so well that I remember a March that was very busy. I traveled a lot. I think Troy was probably 11. And he said, oh, Dad, that's okay. Because I was feeling bad. Like, I'm not here much right now. He goes, oh, Dad, that's okay. We got the summer right around the corner.
0: Yeah.
1: I was like, okay, he got it. But he felt valued.
0: Yep.
1: Even though I was busy in March, he knew that May was around the corner and we'd start doing the family camping and those things. But finding ways to look through your children's eyes to say, how do they know I love them?
0: Well, and we talked about the sports things. Most of our education of our kids is as we cart them from one largely irrelevant activity to the next as they look at the back of our heads. And so that's not good. So you freeing up your schedule. That's why managing your money is to have more time, not more money. Free up your schedule, live in the older house longer, drive the older car longer, spend less than you make, live on one income, save the second income. All those things help you have more time.
1: Yeah.
0: And just being there. Like I said, kids, they just want, you know, think about it. You go to Africa, they don't have starter huts.
1: Right.
0: You know, and back to your illustration earlier, you know, about the playing with the boat. We were over there and the kids were playing with a battery. Yeah. I mean, outside, and so I just think that it's time for a different perspective. And the perspective is, okay, why am I managing my money? To have more life, to get more time, so I can focus on spiritual and social capital being developed in my kids, not just financial capital. And the world's told you, no, you're only successful if you have a bigger house and the more you have and all that. And that's the other thing I had to learn. Joshua 1:8 says, this book of the law shall not depart from your mouth. You should meditate on it day and night and be careful to according to all that is written in it, and then your way will be prosperous, and everything you do, you'll have success. So, Jim, I used to read that and think, Joshua 1:8, I'm going to have money. But read it more slowly. What's the Bible say? Love your wife as Christ loved the church. You're successful. Deuteronomy 8, train up your kids. It says, do according to what's written in here, and then you're successful. So true success has nothing to do with money. It has to do with doing what the Bible says, which is love my wife, train up my children the way they should go, work hardly for my employer, Colossians 3:23. And so we have bought the wrong definition of success, which has really exacerbated the problem of balance. And so once I began to understand, wait a minute, I can be successful and not have money? Yeah. But see, our language betrays us. You go to church, they have a successful business. That person's successful. Do you ever go up and say, man, I'm seeing how you're raising your kids. I'm seeing, Jim, you were successful doing that summer thing. That was a real successful move on your part.
1: Yeah.
0: So that we have to really realize that we have bought the world's lie. See, it's lie or truth. And the world says, you're successful if you have money. No, you're successful if you do what God's called you to do.
1: So developing that wisdom to be able to discern those truths, as an older man now, talk to your 25-year-old self. Mm. What are you saying to that younger appetite, the enticement to make money, which is going to take time, but realizing that's not the goal?
0: I would just say, let me just show you the end of the story. See, and what I've been sharing here, and the reason we wrote this book, I wrote this book as a timeout. Hey, manage your money so you don't get to the end of your life and sit like those guys that had $10 million in my office with tears streaming down their face.
1: No, Jim, relationship.
0: No, Jim, this is why I wrote the book, was to say, hey, everybody, time out. You manage your money so that you don't get to the end of your life and have regrets, because these people had regrets because they bought the lie that it was all about the money, my self-worth, my success, the more I have, the more content I'll be, and they bought that lie.
1: Yeah.
0: And I'm saying, if you're 20s, you get a chance to start off on the right path. But guess what? Julie and I didn't have a dining room table. We lived in an older house longer. You have to do things different than your friends, but you are not going to regret it. You are not going to regret it. I can guarantee that.
1: I so appreciate that. That was Gene and I. I mean, we slept on the floor. I'd come back from Japan. We got married, and I threw blankets on the floor, and I said, this is our futon. And we didn't have a dining room table for like a year and a half. We found one for $99.99. Yep. And it was just so we could sit and eat together. But it was slow growing. And I so appreciate that. And Russ, what you've talked about, we need to tune down or turn down the world's voices to us to say, this is how we got to do it.
0: This is all about right thinking, and we either get our truth from the world or from the Word of God.
1: Yeah.
0: And the truth is that money is not a measure of self-worth. It's not a measure of success. It's not a measure of contentment. The truth is retirement is not the goal of working. The truth is your kids don't need all the stuff you didn't have. They need more of you, and less of your stuff. And so since we bought those lies, though, and I talk about that in the book, we get out of balance.
1: Yeah.
0: And so the call is, hey, wait a minute, everybody. Let's just slow down. See, think about it. If you don't think you're trying to retire by 55 or 65, you have another 10 years you're thinking, then you don't have to put as much in retirement when you're 30.
1: Right.
0: And I would just say that that's the paradigm shift. I've been told, you know, this book's been out a while, that that's the paradigm shift. They said, wait a minute, this book's not about money. It's about my life. And I've had people say it. It's totally changed their paradigm and their way to think, because it's like they never thought that way. I'm a financial guy, right? I'm supposed to be talking about building bigger piles and managing it. No, no. You invest that pile in what's really going to count for eternity.
1: Mm. Russ, that sums it up. I mean, the title, Your Life Well Spent, is what it's all about. And I just want to say thank you for being with us today. Thank you for the reminder to do the right thing and to think the right way. And if you're in that spot, I don't care what decade you're in, the 20s, the 30s, the 60s, maybe even the 70s. We got to think differently about spending time. Yeah, as a grandparent, what are those grandkids going to remember about you? And this book is a great reminder on the things that we need to say and think about and do to invest in posterity, as Russ has said. So thanks for being with us.
0: Well, Jim, thanks. And I would just sum it up by saying, consider posterity investing in your financial planning, not just prosperity investing.
1: I love it. I love it. Get a copy, contact us, make a gift into the ministry here, and we'll send you a copy of the book as our way of saying thank you for investing.
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4: American Family News, I'm Mr. Pugh. Deadly flooding swept through Nepal on Wednesday. Matt Finn has the latest.
5: Rescuers are reportedly finding bodies hundreds of miles downstream. More and more shocking video is coming in showing that wall of water sweeping away structures like bridges and obliterating entire villages and industrial sites. The landslide and flood seems to have been triggered by a glacier that collapsed. People had seconds to run. It's a tough task for rescuers. So many roads are buried. Heavy machinery digs through layers of mud and rubble. And there's actually the threat of more flooding. Nepal and China warned that newly formed lakes on either side of the border are rising and they could also burst.
4: Tensions between the U.S. and Canada continue to rise during the tariff war. U.S. Ambassador to the United Nations, Mike Waltz, says Canada would have had their deal if the country didn't export Chinese products into the U.S.
6: You can't then let China take advantage, what they call transshipment, and start dumping their goods into Canada just to dump their goods in the United States.
4: President Trump signed an executive order Thursday renaming Lake Ontario Lake America after imposing the 50% tariffs on Canada when talks for a new trade deal fell through. State Department spokesperson Tommy Pickett says the administration is considering renaming the Atlantic and Pacific Ocean.
7: As President Trump said in the Oval Office, we have a Gulf, now we have a lake, maybe we'll have an ocean. Ultimately, the president's going to keep standing up for American workers, going to keep on trying to balance our trading relationships. That's what he's done from the beginning, and that's part of why we see the economy in the shape that it is in terms of jobs and investment coming to the United States.
4: The U.S. military says the Strait of Hormuz is safe for passage.
8: The head of U.S. Central Command, Admiral Brad Cooper, says the strait is open and free of Iranian sea mines after months of dangerous work by American forces. Cooper describing the accomplishment as a major milestone in the six-month war against Iran.
9: CENTCOM forces have demonstrated time and time again that we are laser-focused on this mission. We remain vigilant, lethal, and resolved.
8: The vital waterway has been largely closed by Iran since the beginning of the war in the Middle East. No comment from Iran. Chris DeMeo, Fox News.
4: Another Texas university has removed so-called woke courses from its core curriculum to comply with state law. Robert Thornton has more.
10: Earlier this year, the University of Texas, Texas A&M University, and Texas Tech University's governing boards made similar changes to their core curriculum. Now, the University of Houston, or U of H, has removed some courses. Houston Public Media says some of the classes removed from the school's core curriculum include those like Introduction to LGBT Studies, Women and Gender and Arabic Literature, and Intro to Global Climate Change. Sherry Sylvester of the Texas Public Policy Foundation said the core courses shouldn't include those with a bias.
11: Because they were in the core curriculum, you could take them as science classes or humanities classes to count for credit towards your degree. And that's why Chairman Creighton wrote the law to target reform of the core curriculum.
10: An associate professor of English at U of H said that leadership bended to the winds of politics in this situation.
11: The first thing is they need to understand that they are state employees, and those universities are paid for by taxpayers. This isn't the winds of politics. The people who made those changes were elected by the people of Texas to do a number of things, and one of the things that they were elected to do was oversee all the money, the $60-70 billion that we put in every 2 years into these universities.
10: I'm Robert Thornton.
4: A Change.org petition to rename Nashville International Airport after Dolly Parton now has over 138,000 signatures. Meanwhile, Tennessee Senator and Republican gubernatorial candidate Marsha Blackburn says she wants to work with the late star's family to find the best way to honor her.
12: I had a colleague say, let's do a congressional medal for her. There are so many wonderful things, even taking September 25th, seeing that as a national day to celebrate what Dolly Parton meant.
4: More news online at AFN.net and the AFN mobile app. I'm Rusty Pugh.
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13: I love talking about the things of God because of truth and the biblical worldview. The U.S. Constitution obligates our government to preserve and protect the rights that our founders recognize come from God, our Creator, not our government. I believe that Scripture in the Bible is very clear that God is the one that raised up each of you, and God has allowed us to be brought here to this specific moment in time.
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13: Good morning and happy Friday. Today is Friday, August 28th, and we are rapidly approaching the midterms. And everybody's been talking about, you know, the primaries and whether or not we're putting up the best GOP candidates, especially in the context of South Carolina this week. And Darlene Graham winning over Ralph Norman, and how all of this is coming together to basically evidence that the Trump endorsements still matter, and that loyalty to Trump seems to be the currency, at least within the GOP. But how is that going to actually parlay into the midterms, and when you have some of these candidates that are going to face off against some of the Democrat socialists in parts of the country, or just Democrats altogether. We've now been hearing about the report last weekend of Jared Kushner meeting with Hakeem Jeffries in what has been reported to be a sort of quiet negotiation about terms if Democrats come back into power. And so that has really caused a lot of the GOP base, at least among some of the conservative commentators, to suggest that this is the GOP just waving the white flag. So my friend Jesse Kelly, who hosts his own show, had a comment about this, and he was talking about his conversation with Sean Spicer. So listen to this, cut four.
14: Are we already giving up on November? And I asked that for this specific reason. Because I had a long conversation today with, I'll just tell you who, Sean Spicer. You know what Sean Spicer told me? Sean Spicer told me the GOP is sitting on a gargantuan amount of money, a gigantic amount of money. We are 70, 71 days, something like that, away from the election, and they're not spending it. I told you my story about here in Texas. You know what Sean Spicer told me? Yeah, Jesse, same thing's happening in Michigan. Same thing's happening in North Carolina. Same thing's happening in Georgia. The GOP is sitting on truckloads of cash, and they're not spending it. People are starting to vote early, like now. If not now, every state does it differently, but I guarantee it's starting very soon. This election is right now. Why are we not unloading all this money? What are we saving the money for? Are we saving it for 2028? What has happened? This is malpractice. And I'm not saying we're going to lose the Texas Senate seat, but we might. I'll tell you this. You know what Sean Spicer told me? It's a one-point race right now. 1 point in one of the reddest states in the country. And why wouldn't it be 1 point? Bottom is on every single TV commercial, driving a Ford truck, talking about groceries, and Jesus with Pawpaw. And Ken Paxton is nowhere to be found because the GOP's not spending any money. And I'm told that that same thing is happening in Georgia, that John Ossoff is unloading money. He's all over the airwaves, GOP candidate non-existent, North Carolina non-existent, Michigan non-existent. And now I get a story that Jared Kushner is already meeting with the probable, I guess, next Speaker of the House on areas of common ground. Are we in the negotiating the surrender phase? You're going to have to forgive me, but how am I supposed to take this any other way? Why in... I'm going to be calm here. Why in the world would we be meeting with Hakeem Jeffries 2 months before the election? Hopefully Hakeem Jeffries is still in the minority after the election. I would hope that'd be the goal. But of course, surprise, surprise, who's the one going to sit down with Hakeem Jeffries? Jared Kushner.
13: All right. Well, that was kind of a long clip, but I want to welcome in Mark Lauder, who is a Newsmax host, former Trump advisor, and, you know, has been around politics a really long time, and especially the GOP. And Mark, you know, I got to hand it to Jesse Kelly a little bit that it does seem like the GOP is waving the white flag. Is there a good explanation to the contrary?
15: Yes, I think there are a multitude of good explanations. Number one, first off, I think it's way oversimplification if you think that the GOP war chest can just buy a bunch of TV ads in August and change the outcome of the election. There is a time for those ads. I don't think people are paying attention right now. I think you are still about a month and a half to 2 months away from when people really start to pay attention. Also, we have seen that ads in traditional television radio sense are having a diminishing return. They're not having the same impact as they did 20 years ago, 30 years ago, and beyond. All you have to do is look to the South Carolina primary runoff from earlier this week. And it wasn't Donald Trump spending $800,000 on ads. It was Donald Trump spending $800,000 activating his digital database. Because, Jenna, as you and I both well know, everyone who has gone to a rally, volunteered, walked door to door, donated, or done anything with President Donald J. Trump over the last 12 years, since he came down the golden escalator, we have it in our database. And those folks in South Carolina probably got blown up with their phones about a dozen or so times. Have you voted? Did you hear that President Trump endorsed Senator Graham? You need to go out and go and vote for Senator Graham. Do you know where your polling place is so you can vote for Senator Graham? Have you? Let me know if you voted for Senator Graham. Till finally, you probably gave up and said, yes, I will go vote for Senator Graham to stop get them to texting me. That is really cheap, and no one does that better than Team Trump. And they do it via email, they do it with the phone calls, they do it with the text messaging, all of that. And in this day and age, especially when we are in a hyper-partisan turnout mode, because you know the Democrats will turn out their angry little rent-a-riot, that's what they do. So our job is to turn out the people, even if Donald Trump is not on the ballot, or if it's a race they might only be lukewarm for. We got to get you out, and there's no better way to do it than that. Turning out the people we already know support us, already support President Trump and the America First movement. And so I get it. I know it's frustrating, and it may not be what has always been done from elections gone by, but this is the best way to turn out that Trump base when you need them, is hit them the moment they need to be hit, whether it's on television and radio or on social media or in their online, or then their direct get out the vote, email, text messages, phone calls in the days and weeks leading up to the election.
13: Yeah, and I mean, as someone who frequently gets those types of text messages from Team Trump, because obviously, you know, everybody on Team Trump, including Trump himself, have my phone number. You know, I get all of those texts, and a lot of those people go, "Man, I'm being, you know, just totally spammed." But it does work; it is helpful. But why then, Mark Lauder, do you think that some people who are, you know, fairly high up in the orbit, like Sean Spicer, are questioning why more money isn't being spent in some of these other venues?
15: Well, I mean, obviously, you know, we would love to have unlimited resources to do it, but I think we are in a different dynamic right now, and I think Sean would probably even agree with that. I haven't talked to him about it recently, but he's very good with the strategic communication side of it. So you need to do a combination of all these things, but we also have to remember that it is the end of August. The traditional campaign doesn't even begin until after Labor Day. And so I think that's when you will start to see the RNC, the Trump super PACs, and all of these various super PACs start to unload their war chest, because we do have a massive financial advantage over the Democrats. because they just can't raise the money. And so the question is going to be is when do you deploy it? And that's when you can get the maximum benefit for it.
13: Mm-hmm. Yeah, and I agree that, you know, right now everybody's focused on back to school. There may be, you know, coming off of the primaries. But, you know, even here in my home state of Florida, I mean, I can't tell you how many texts I received from friends literally like the weekend before the primary saying, hey, that's coming up on Tuesday. I haven't been paying attention. Like, you know, who should I vote for governor? Like, I, you know, I don't even know who's running. And so I don't think that people, the average person who's not, you know, super online or super invested in politics, like you and I are and Jesse Kelly and Sean Spicer and, you know, people who do this for a living, the average regular person isn't paying attention right now. They are paying attention, though, to some of the issues that I think will end up being voting issues. They are concerned in just general conservative circles about the rise of socialist candidates on the left. They are seeing that. They are concerned about issues like affordability. They are concerned about gas prices. They are kind of concerned about, you know, why does Trump really care about, you know, renaming Lake Ontario into Lake America and, you know, a tariff war with Canada when all of these other things are going on. But how much of this do you think needs to start now in terms of the messaging and the conversation around the kitchen table issue so that then when they do deploy, the GOP does deploy these resources closer, much closer to the actual election, they'll be the most impactful as possible?
15: Well, and I think part of that is going to depend right now on where things stand with the war, because most of the affordability issues can be directly tied up with that. And so, obviously, I don't know where we stand, what they're hearing behind the scenes. I just obviously know what we're reporting and what we're seeing in the news. So a lot of that will be tied with that. But also, I think we have to shift our overall message on affordability, because right now, the administration seems to be doing the same failed strategy of Joe Biden. And that is tell people who are struggling or who don't like the high prices of things that they're wrong. And that either the prices aren't that bad or because of another economic statistic is better than you think it is. People never respond to that. They didn't respond to it with Joe Biden. The difference is we actually have a reason why there are affordability issues. And that's because we are dealing with a long-term enemy of the United States and Israel, and that is in Iran. And so I do think that they can shift their message to say, I understand and you're upset about it, but I remember my grandparents, your great-grandparents, who were dealing with food rationing and things that they couldn't do because of World War II and the war effort. And so while I understand that prices are a little higher than what you want, trust me, when we deal with this terrorist regime and we don't have to have our entire military focused on the Middle East right now because of Tehran and its proxies and what the threat they mean to our allies and friends, we are going to be better off in the long term. So I'm just asking you to bear with me a little bit longer. We're almost there. I think that would be a much stronger message. But if Iran's going to wave the white flag anytime between now and probably the middle of October, you might even get a bigger bump out of it by not saying that. So I don't know. There's a lot of things that you have to take into account right now.
13: Mm-hmm. Yeah. And for the average voter, I mean, I feel like what they're taking into account more than anything is literally just how it impacts their wallet. And, you know, what I'm seeing just anecdotally, of course, you know, across social media and then conversations with, you know, commenters of this program, you know, guests and friends and all that, is that people are kind of frustrated, I think, that the economy hasn't rebounded in the first 2 years of Trump. Like it was thriving in the first 2 years of his first administration. And, you know, there are obviously a whole host of factors that go into that. But do you think that that is an unreasonable expectation for a lot of people to say, well, we voted for Trump in 2024 and we expected the economy to be like it was in, you know, 2018, 2019, when, you know, we're post-COVID, we're still experiencing all of the effects of printing a ton of money, you know, the whole Bidenflation for 4 years. I mean, what should the White House be messaging on that point right now?
15: Well, I think the part of it is that, you know, that we have slowed the rate increases, especially when it comes to, like, groceries and things like that. Gasoline is the one outlier. But think about this. I mean, even though gasoline is higher than any of us, including myself, want to pay, it is still cheaper right now, despite the war with Iran, than it was with Joe Biden and his war on energy. and his war on American energy. That was gas over $5 a gallon for no good reason other than the Green New Deal. At least now Donald Trump is like, look, I had it under $4. I had it close to $3.20. I had it down, and then we had to do the war. I'll get it back down there. You just have to give me a minute. And the dirty secret is, look, nobody wants deflation. We all want lower prices, but deflation is actually just as bad, if not worse, than inflation. So basically what they're trying to do is slow the rate of growth of prices while jacking the rate of growth for the economy, for paychecks and stuff like that, so you don't feel it as much. And again, that is a lagging indicator. It's going to take six months or so from when that happens. So we're dealing with a lot of things right now that are, I would say, on the good side. It's just, can you put it all together? And then ultimately, it's going to be a vote of contrast. And you mentioned the socialism side. We're not dealing with a normal Democrat Party anymore. The Democrat Party of Bill Clinton is gone. It is now a party of radical socialist leftists. Who basically outright want socialism. They're endorsing it. Don't care if you know, they can't even admit it's a problem anymore. And now they're angry that they're even being asked about it with Debbie Dingell out there. You know what? If you campaigned with Hassan Piker, or if you're going to sit in a caucus with the socialists, then you are one. And we don't have to, we just should just come right out and say it. And don't ask the question. Don't ask them whether they condemn Hassan Piker if they back the socialists. No. If you've got a D next to your name, you are a socialist.
13: Yeah, and I could not agree more that this is going to be yet another election about contrast. And that itself is sort of presenting, you know, the predictable frustrations, though, where a lot of people are saying, well, I want to vote for someone, not just against the socialist Democrat. But sometimes the practical reality is, you know, that's your option. And, you know, it's like they expect the GOP candidates to be totally perfect and that all of their policy appeals to every particular policy idiosyncrasy of every single voter, which of course is not possible. But on the broader point, I mean, I understand that some of these candidates, like a Darlene Graham, are not going to appeal to every conservative for, I think, some valid reasons. But at the same time, you know, those are the debates that we should have during the primaries. And I think that we should have had those in a better fashion, so it wasn't just, well, Trump endorsed, and this the GOP primaries now exist as a loyalty contest, or loyalty test rather, to Trump, rather than saying, okay, let's have truly, you know, these hard fought primaries, and then that way, when we all are asked to coalesce in the general election, so that we do have this election of contrast, then there are more people who are willing to do that because they at minimum at least felt heard rather than just dictated to by the overall MAGA movement that, well, Trump endorsed, so get on the train even before the primaries happen. I mean, do you find or do you see that there may be some problem in the midterm with kind of that rationale? I mean, it worked for Trump in his own election in 2024, but filtering that down into his endorsed candidates, I think, is a problem for the GOP.
15: Well, I think the GOP will be able to actually do this because let's not forget, I mean, whether they're talking about it enough or not, they still largely support the America First agenda. They are still largely almost all in lockstep with everything that the president and Republicans have been campaigning on for the last, you know, 8 to 10 years. And then you contrast it against what the other person stands for, because if the other person, look, they're going to vote for Hakeem Jeffries. And they're going to vote for Chuck Schumer or AOC. They're going to stand with those people because they have no choice but to have to. So no matter what they tell you on the campaign trail, just know that they will be out there with Hassan Piker and the Squad and all of the other nightmare socialists that the Democrat Party is putting up and will probably elect in crazy places like here in New York. So that's what you've got to deal with. And if someone checks 8 of the 10 boxes, as you and I have always said, you know, Jenna, and Ronald Reagan said, it doesn't make you 20% my enemy if we only agree in 80% of the things. And so we've got to remember that what we are campaigning against is even more important than what we're campaigning for, because we're largely all there on the same issues. What we can get them done, that's another thing. And what the Senate needs to do, that's a completely other thing. But they're largely all together on it, and they will talk about it. And then when you contrast it with what the other side wants to do, and what we know, that they will lie and do anything. They will tell us anything we want to hear to get power, even lying to us about Joe Biden, what he stands for, or what he, you know, whether he's even cognitive. It doesn't matter to them. It's just power.
13: Yeah, so well said, and I couldn't agree with you more that we need to focus on what we agree on now heading into the general rather than what we disagree on, because that ultimately matters much, much more, because we all at least are agreed that the socialists and the current Democrat Party should never see office. But Mark Lauder, we got to take a break here. You're sticking with us through the break because there's one other topic heading into 2028 that I want to get your take on, so we'll be right back with more. Hi, I'm Jenna Ellis. 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
19: Hello, Americans. I'm Todd Starnes. Stand by for news and commentary next. The Smithsonian National Zoo has gone woke. The zoo announcing they've adopted woke messaging and programming, promoting things like gender equity, civil liberties, and justice. They've also embraced climate change. The Smithsonian is pushing a diversity and inclusion agenda, which we can only surmise means there may be a giraffe or two who might identify as an elephant. Now, the National Zoo also spent money on diversity-focused internships, gay family programming, and a rainbow-themed animal enrichment program for the aquarium. Lord only knows what was going on inside that fish tank. You know, it seems to me the Smithsonian should be more focused on feeding the platypuses instead of advancing woke platitudes. Sounds to me like the Smithsonian has too many bird brains monkeying around with their zoo. Finally, be sure to get a copy of my new book, Knee Slapping, Hilarious Look at How President Trump Saved America, The Golden Age, available at your favorite bookstore. Good day.
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13: Welcome back. Well, I'm still here with my special guest, Mark Lauder, who is a Newsmax host. You can catch him on Newsmax in the mornings. And a former Trump advisor, we served together during Trump's first term, and you know, can still talk about all things conservative and GOP and MAGA politics. And so, Mark, I want to get your take on this one. According to the prediction market Kalshi, Vice President J.D. Vance currently leads the 2028 presidential market at 19%, followed by guess who? Alexandria Ocasio-Cortez at 14%. So she has effectively passed Marco Rubio in odds to win the 2028 presidential election, because Rubio currently sits in third place. And these are prediction market odds, not polling numbers. They can, of course, change significantly. But a lot of people put a lot of stock, you know, no pun intended, in Cauchy. So, you know, what do you make of this? Just because there's more chatter amongst even kind of, you know, mainline now that AOC might take a run at it.
2: God, I hope that's true. you know, you never want to pick your opponent. Be very careful with that, because I remember back on the 16 campaign when Democrats were really hoping that Donald Trump was going to be the nominee because he'd be easier to beat, and that didn't work out so well for them. So, you know, the thing I take away from that, and I don't give it much credibility politically speaking, is that, wow, what a great choice of Republicans have between J.D. Vance and Marco Rubio, and fingers crossed that they team up and go together. I don't think anybody can stop them if they do that. But, you know, if the best that Democrats have to offer is AOC, what does that tell you about the state of the Democrat Party? And it's not necessarily good things, because I think she has probably, you know, has very little knowledge on things that actually matter or how to get things done. But I do believe, and I've said this before, is that I do believe the far left progressive socialist squad element of the Democrat Party is tired of taking a back seat. Because as we both know, Hillary Clinton, Joe Biden, the Democrat Party did everything they could to keep comrade Bernie Sanders from getting the nomination in 2016, in 2020. They fixed the system so he could not be the nominee. And they feel like that they need their shot in the sun. So if they're going to go, and if that's the best they can to offer, I think the only way the Democrat Party can move on from this failed movement is to go ahead, nominate your socialist, get your clock cleaned, and then truly do a debrief and to figure out what went wrong and try to do the same thing that the Republicans really kind of did to the Tea Party movement back after the 2010, 2012, and going, well, you had your shot. Now we're going to go back and try middle of the road.
13: Yeah. It's so sad that if AOC is not only, you know, the best that they can put up, but actually is, like, comparatively with some of these candidates, like El Said now, and is running, you know, for U.S. Senate as, you know, just this absolutely crazy candidate. If she's actually a little bit more moderate than some of these other ones, and they're going, hey, she'll be the one that's, like, going to coalesce our party. I mean, that is just so insane, and really shows the absolute just derailment of the Democrat Party, and that this is totally not, you know, the John F. Kennedy Democrats. I mean, these are not even the Bill Clinton Democrats, even the Obama Democrats. I mean, you know, this is something so completely different. And yet, you know, then we look to the contrast. Well, if not AOC, I mean, really, who do they have? I mean, I don't see them actually nominating a Gavin Newsom, because he's the old white guy, you know, and they're just not going to do that for diversity purposes. Mamdani doesn't qualify constitutionally, probably, unfortunately for them. You know, are they going to put up Kamala Harris again? I mean, look at how that worked out. So, you know, who really do they have other than potentially an AOC?
2: Well, I mean, right now, if I had to say the worst case scenario for Republicans, it would be somebody like Governor Andy Beshear of Kentucky. So someone who has governed largely middle of the road. I mean, obviously, I'm sure some Republicans would say no, but for them, that's middle of the road. He comes from a conservative state. He won a Republican state, ruby red state, multiple times. And so he knows how to communicate across the aisle. He's got a successful state that can show that they're not dealing with the fraud issues of, say, of a Minnesota or of things like that. I don't think that they'll nominate a Josh Shapiro for the same reason Kamala didn't pick him back in 2024. And that's because they're anti-Semites and they cannot have a Jewish candidate because, you know, the radical wing of their party now is totally anti-Semitic. So I think a Governor Andy Beshear would be probably the worst case scenario for Republicans. They can still run against him, but he would actually be able to communicate with folks across the aisle. I don't think the Democrat Party is ready to do the Bill Clinton middle of the road. I feel your pain. I think they still want to run one more time, because this will be the last chance they get to do it, of we hate Trump.
13: Yeah, that's such a good point. And what do you think about...
2: If not, they've got to think. They've got to actually think and come up with policy. And right. Lord knows they're too stupid to do that. So right now, they can go, the only thing they know is we hate Trump.
13: Yeah, well, and yeah, and they've been beating that drum since literally, you know, 2015, and especially when he got the nomination. And you're right, they thought, ah, woohoo, this will be really easy for us, and look at how that turned out. But then, I mean, that was what the first impeachment was all about. That's what Russiagate was all about. I mean, all of this, everything has always just been about we hate Trump, and so they're trying to run the contrast campaign that has failed them in a way that hopefully the GOP will be smarter about in the midterms when they run the contrast campaign against the actual ideas, not just, you know, we hate AOC, but that, you know, we actually hate and should hate socialism, and here's why. But what do you think, Mark Lauder, about Georgia Senator John Ossoff? Because he has, in some polling, like the Emerson College poll, is showing that he's performing strongly in a hypothetical in a general election matchup against Republicans like Vance and Rubio.
2: Well, I would say that that is what I would call an uneducated poll. And I'm not condemning the pollster, but no money has been spent on John Ossoff's record. And if John Ossoff is a member of the United States Senate in the party that is currently led by Chuck Schumer, then he will have had to vote with every other Democrat in the Senate, all 47 of them, against simple things like paying our troops. He closed down the government. He voted for more fraud or against efforts to stop fraud. He voted, you know, against securing the border, to dealing with the war. All of the things that they do every day, those are now campaign ads we can use against him. So right now you see the guy on television. He goes on MS Now, where you get a bunch of freaking softballs, and he looks good. But wait till we start dropping money on him. It may not be enough to change that Senate race. You never know. But on a national scale, I think it's completely different.
13: Yeah. And, you know, how much of this as well has changed in the social media kind of, you know, viral video landscape where, you know, we used to, or maybe I'm sort of romanticizing politics past, but it seems like we used to actually debate more of the policy, not the popularity contest, and not, you know, some of these like just utterly ridiculous, you know, TikTok videos that we're seeing from especially the Democrat candidates that I think are frankly so embarrassing. But, you know, how much of this, especially for young voters, do you think is more personality than it actually is policy?
2: Well, I think that's always been a little bit of the case. I mean, obviously, I think we romanticized Ronald Reagan. You know, we saw the cowboy wrapped up in the American flag and making America great again years before Donald Trump said, let's make America great again. Or even George W. Bush swaggering around like a cowboy, you know, talking about dealing with the terrorists. So there's always been the performative side of politics, but we also had a serious policy debate. The other issue was that the parties, for that matter, to use a football analogy, were really arguing between the 40s. You know, we were not too far. We were right of center. They were like slightly left of center, maybe 10 yards. Now, I mean, literally, the Democrats are so far to the left, they're not even in the stadium anymore. I mean, they're closer to Beijing and Moscow than they are to anywhere in the United States. And so that's what we're dealing with. It's not even a rational debate because they've gone so far off the deep end that you can barely see them.
13: Yeah. And that's what is the most concerning, I think, about the two party system right now, is that, you know, the Democrats still have a lot of money, a lot of power, a lot of control, and they are not putting up even remotely reasonable candidates that should be anywhere near public office. Because you're right, it isn't just, well, this is a little bit to the left, or this is, you know, more to the right, but it's still within the context of, you know, we all at least agree on the goals for America. We just may disagree on kind of how to get there or some policy, but we're still kind of all within maybe the same construct of reality. I mean, the Democrats can't even, you know, define what a woman is. They can't, you know, define even within, you know, rationality that it should be just a basic thing in the United States that, you know, we don't perform transgender surgeries on minor kids, you know, but we're debating these things as if they are debatable questions or debatable issues instead of at least agreeing on the rational basis for this country and just maybe some tweaks here and there of policy. And that's where I think, you know, we've come so far in the last, you know, 20, 30, 40 years in this country that, you know, no one, I think, would have ever predicted, including the founders in, you know, their wildest dreams. And so, you know, just wrapping up here, because we've got to head to break shortly. Mark Lauder, what do you think is the prime message, though, that can drive the policy more than just the personality, that the GOP really does need more than just the personality, that the GOP really does need to message heading into 2028? Because I think a lot of, and it's not just young voters, it's a lot of voters in general, maybe don't actually see the dangers of what the Democratic Party currently represents.
2: Well, I mean, first and foremost, I think we have to remind people that even though it's not where we want it to be, it is still a lot better than what it was the last time the Democrats had control. Inflation was worse, groceries cost more, gas cost more, the world was at war. You know, you had October 7th, you had Russia invading Ukraine. Yeah, we attacked Iran, but Iran has been at a war with us for 47 years. But

0: perform their basic self-defense because they can't afford to do it for themselves. And when you ask them to do it, they say no. It doesn't work. So don't just say that's not how our founders did it. Let's just say, well, show me where it works. I'll debate you on that every day, and you will lose. And when people realize that their free fantasies don't add up, then they'll start ignoring it.
1: Yeah, and so well said. I mean, this isn't just about what the founders would have wanted. It's what actually works, and we can deal in reality without even having to reach backward into history. But Mark Lauder, we got to take a break here. So appreciate it. As always, you can follow him on X, see him on Newsmax, and we will be right back with more.
2: We don't have to be like the 10 that said it can't be done, it's too big, the Giants are too big. We need to be like Joshua and Caleb and say, you know what, there are Giants. This is a massive problem. When you have a nation that is ignorant of the principles that produce a free society, start where you can. It's the only way I know. It's a little bit at a time.
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6: But if you do what is evil, be afraid. My name is Abraham Hamilton III, and this is the Hamilton Minute. The United Kingdom's regressive government has finally acknowledged the truth it has long denied. That truth? It has imported men who are so backward, so evil, that they either don't know or don't care that raping women is wrong. The UK's Home Office, which is its interior ministry, responsible for public safety, border security, immigration, and policing in England and Wales, has released a series of leaflets for asylum seekers that amount to an explainer concerning what consent is and how it's necessary for sexual activity. The leaflets state that failing to comply with UK consent law may affect your asylum claim.
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1: Welcome back. Well, speaking of the worldview and the just utter craziness that is the left and the Democrat socialists, there is also a rise, of course, in Muslim candidates that is going around across the country. And there was an interesting piece in the Washington Stand this week that an investigation reveals Muslim-oriented Girl Scout troops, quote unquote, nationwide. So according to this commentary, Girl Scout troops have become a vehicle for Muslims to promote their faith in an American style, according to a recent investigation by independent journalist Natalie Winters. Winters found Girl Scout troops operated out of mosques from coast to coast with specific awards created for a, quote, Girl Scout of the Islamic faith. Winters notes that awards were created by the National Islamic Committee on Girl Scouting rather than Girl Scouts USA, indicating the extent to which Girl Scouts have allowed their brand to be Islamized. So let's welcome in Brad Brandon, who's the founder of Across Nigeria. And

0: Brad, this is very concerning on a number of levels, especially with the controversy surrounding Boy Scouts, Girl Scouts of America. But, you know, this really just shows the level and extent to which the Islamification of America is commencing. And I think that the candidates for office are just one example of the overall problem. And this report is very concerning.
1: Yeah, it is concerning. I mean, clearly there's a discrimination here, and the DEI groups have co-opted even now, and long ago they've co-opted the Girl Scouts. They're giving Muslim badges for celebrating Ramadan, pilgrimages to Mecca, and Quran reading. Now, my question to all of this is, are they doing and have done the same thing for Christians? And the answer is no. There's no badges for Bible reading. There's no badges for taking communion. There's no badges for being a Christian or going to church. So they've ignored the predominant religion of the United States of America for the last 250 years, and they have now adopted a Muslim brand of Girl Scouts and giving them awards and badges for this. The real danger in this comes down to Islam's attitude towards women and girls. They are not sympathetic to the dignity of women or girls. Women are treated as second-class citizens at best. And I know this because I predominantly work in northern Nigeria. 12 of the northern Nigeria states are controlled by a very strict form of Sharia law, where there's genital mutilation and a woman's testimony under Sharia law is worth half that of a man's. So when you're talking about the dignity of women and girls, I would think that the Girl Scouts would be an organization that would want to uphold the dignity, the rights of women, the value of women, and they're aligning themselves with a religion that is not known for that and does not practice that. And that's very dangerous anywhere that Sharia law and Islamic rule gets an influence.
0: Yeah, and that's such a great point. And it's so fascinating how, you know, the left, which has claimed for years that they're the party of equality, they're the party of women, they're the, you know, the worldview that seeks to dismantle the patriarchy and all of the, you know, abuses that women have suffered through through history and, you know, particularly in the United States, they claim, they end up completely refuting their own assertion by having men in women's sports, by having men in women's spaces, by saying that men can become women, in fact. And now here, upholding these views by certain religions that do discriminate against women and abuse them, in fact. And yet, the Girl Scouts responded saying the reporting was misinformation, which, you know, that's the typical response. But they said in their statement, here are the facts. Girl Scouts is not a religious organization and does not teach religion. For more than a century, we've welcomed girls of every faith and background. Our national My Promise, My Faith pin invites girls to connect the Girl Scout law with their own faith. Any other faith-based patches are developed by independent faith organizations, not Girl Scouts of the USA. Girl Scouts is proudly for every girl. But the problem that I see with this response is that, okay, you're claiming you're not a religious organization and not teaching religion, yet clearly you are, and you're encouraging and incentivizing this through patches that are of a specific Islamic faith.
1: Yeah, and not only are they promoting that, but they have a badge for bringing somebody with you to celebrate Ramadan. So that is like almost evangelizing Islam and the spread of Islam. So if they're talking out of both sides of their mouth, and they're doing damage control at this point because they've been found out. And what's been found out is that they are, in fact, promoting religion. And not, it's not Christianity. It's not Judaism. There's no badges for Catholics or Christians or Jews. They're promoting a religion that is violent, that is inherently violent, and it's a religion of conquest. We've seen that around the world. In 1981, there was one country that had Sharia law as its legal system. Fast forward to the present day, there's 39. The Islamic religion has a global agenda. And let's face it, the whole DEI agenda that's behind this isn't about women's rights. It's not about women in sports and equal rights for all religions. It's about control. It's about totalitarianism. So they will partner and parallel with anyone who has that ideology of totalitarianism. So Islam does. It's a religion of control, and socialism is a ideology of control. Communism is an ideology of control. So DEI gravitates to all of those groups that that align with their ideology of totalitarianism and control.
0: Yeah. And, you know, and this is where this goes so far beyond just the Girl Scouts. But the author of this piece in the Washington Stand, Joshua Arnold, says and recognizes that Muslims, however, come from a different perspective than the Christians who built these organizations. Most Muslims in America, he writes, come from families who have only been in this country for, say, 1 to 3 generations. Their culture has never participated in the Americana that informed the original scouting organizations. Mm. For them, American culture is at least foreign, if not hostile, like what you're saying. This may explain why Muslims are willing to participate in the Girl Scouts, even if it does not entirely align with Muslim values. They are tickled if they can get some approval for their religious preferences under its umbrella. So I see this as, you know, kind of this multifaceted slow creeping into and the pervasive undermining of American culture, which, of course, is built on the Christian truth and Western values that are completely antithetical to Sharia law and what Islam teaches. And so, you know, this type of example is showing the proliferation of the Muslim culture and values instead of the assimilation that should happen when foreigners come to the United States with a wish to remain here. And how dangerous is it, Brad, especially with your experience, as you're talking about what's happening in Nigeria, with now having some even candidates for public office that will be making some of these laws that should be in accordance with our legal system, the U.S. Constitution, that affirm and avow Islam and Sharia law.
1: Yeah, the values that you're mentioning are Judeo-Christian at their base. That's what our whole country was based on. So the idea of natural rights and natural law, free will, freedom, all of these are Judeo-Christian values. The Islam does not have that. Their mindset is completely different. Muslims and Islam is not, they do not assimilate to a culture. Their agenda is to dominate that culture. And we see them making their way in, inroads into various groups and organizations, political and otherwise, here in the United States. Now, Europe is the canary in the coal mine. This has already been done. You have whole areas of major cities throughout Europe that have no-go zones. These are areas where first responders cannot go into and police officers cannot enter into these Islamic-controlled areas. They've already dabbled with this, and they've found that this is, you know, bad fruit, that bad things are happening because of this. And we're seeing a backlash, a movement that is pushing back on this now in the UK and in Europe. It's almost like we have blinders on and we can't see what's already been experimented with in Europe and other places around the world, and we're willing to give it a try. We're going to suffer the same exact things that they've suffered in the UK and throughout Europe, as long as we allow this to continue to creep its way into our culture and into our systems. This is the same thing that happened not too long ago, just a few weeks ago in California. It was found out that California schools were bringing children to mosques and in public schools and encouraging the children to do Quran reading and wear hijabs and do Islamic religious practices on these field trips. They don't take their children to churches and cathedrals and synagogues, but they're taking them to mosques. It's another way that Islam is dominating the culture. They work their way in step by step, and then they push their agenda throughout that that culture that they enter into. We've seen this happen time again. We know the playbook already.
0: Yeah, and this is why it's so important to continue to talk about the slow but pervasive and persistent encroachment of the overall Muslim ideology, because, you know, so many Democrats right now are saying, oh, what's the big deal? Like the Sharia Free America Caucus, like you guys are just, you know, trying to harp at a boogeyman. But they're purposefully, I think, ignoring what's actually happening because they want us to ignore it until possibly it's too late. And of course, we can't and shouldn't do that. And so, you know, where do you see as the distinction between, you know, recognizing that, you know, yes, we allow for religious freedom in this country, you know, certainly freedom of belief, but we don't allow for freedom of distinctions in our law and what our U.S. Constitution explicitly provides for civil government. And there has to continue to be that distinction.
1: Yeah, absolutely. Because, you know, I look at how things happened in Nigeria, northern Nigeria particularly, because that's where I spend most of my time. And if you go back 25 years ago, Muslims and Christians lived absolutely at peace with each other, sometimes in the same communities. They celebrated festivities together. They had meals in each other's homes. It was generally peaceful throughout northern Nigeria. With the introduction of radical Islam in 2002 with groups like Boko Haram and ISWA and more recently Lakurawa, these are all radical terrorist groups, that all changed in 2002 and the whole area became under Islamic rule. And I just came back about 6 weeks ago from being there for 4 months. And Boko Haram was telling all of us Christians we should either convert or die, and that they were going to run all of the Christians out of Nigeria. The stated goal of these radical groups is to take over the entire country of Nigeria. That's what they do. Again, not assimilating, but dominating. And that's what they do when they get into Europe. That's what happens when they get into the UK. That's what happens now that they're getting into the United States. We see the very beginnings of that happening now. And, you know, I always say we should nip it in the bud now, because it is much harder to get rid of it once it's solidified, like it is in northern Nigeria, where it's the most dangerous place in the world to be a Christian right now. Last year, 72% of all the Christians killed in the world were killed in northern Nigeria at the hands of radical Islam. So that's the end result of what we're seeing, the beginning steps happening here in the United States. And we have the ability to stop it now, but Christians have to stand up and we have to start calling out these things as we see them, as they're happening. And that's what you're doing on your show. And so I'm appreciative of you even just bringing this up and talking about this.
0: Yeah, well, thank you so much for being willing to talk about it as well and standing up for this, because you're absolutely right. We have to ensure that we have a hard stand up with courage now and say no and protect and preserve Western values. So, Brad Brandon, I really appreciate it. And as always, you can reach me and my team, Jenna at AFR.net.

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4: American Family News, I'm Rusty Pugh. Rescuers have pulled out survivors caked in dark brown mud, and helicopters have lifted stranded people to safety after catastrophic floods on the Nepal-China border. The flooding has killed more than 470 people and left more than 1,500 missing. President Trump is promising to assist. State Department spokesman Tommy Pigott says some of that aid is already rolling out.
5: We have already mobilized $500,000 in terms of emergency humanitarian assistance, including shelter, food, sanitation, things that are desperately needed. We also have a disaster response advisor that is headed to the region, is there, and is advising in terms of how to respond here and how to best see this assistance be deployed.
4: As the November general election approaches, President Trump is trying to help Republican candidates. Madeline Rivera from Washington has the latest.
6: He is trying to boost Texas Attorney General Ken Paxton, who's trailed his Democratic opponent James Tallarico in the polls and fundraising in the Senate race. Republicans are feeling the urgency. A Fox News poll shows 52% of Republicans in Texas are motivated to vote compared to 59% of Democrats. The dynamics give Tallarico a 3-point edge, 51-48%. But again, House Speaker Mike Johnson says Republicans should have the advantage. And here is President Trump.
7: We're working very hard. We want to win that race.
6: Caroline Leavitt, who wrapped up her time yesterday as White House press secretary, says the president will hit the campaign trail several more times leading to November.
4: As trade tensions between the United States and Canada grow, neither country is standing down. U.S. Ambassador to the United Nations, Mike Waltz, has his thoughts on where this conflict might go.
8: This is about domestic politics. Back home for Carney, and it's not sustainable. 70-90% of their goods come to the United States. He can play politics in the short term. It's not sustainable in the long term.
9: Yeah, not
8: gonna
9: work.
8: He may come back to a worse deal.
4: The jury will continue their deliberation today on Lindsay Clancy, the mom who murdered her three children and claimed a voice told her to. Nate Foy from Plymouth, Massachusetts.
10: They heard from 85 witnesses over the course of this one-month-long trial, and they heard the closing arguments from both sides, including Lindsay Clancy's defense lawyer, who described her as a hardworking mother, wife, and nurse who tried her very best several times to get better through her mental health issues and was let down by lousy medical care. But the prosecution painted a very different picture. Prosecutor Jennifer Sprague said Clancy was very much in control of her actions and argued that digital evidence indicates she planned the killings. Sprague said Clancy is making up her auditory hallucinations that she says commanded her to kill her kids and herself. And Sprague also accused Clancy of lying to health care providers.
4: As the 2026 midterm cycle heats up, single-payer health care and Medicare for all are once again dividing lines on the campaign trail.
11: Michigan Senate candidate Abdul El-Sayed is one of the Democrats pushing Medicare for All as a way of helping people make ends meet.
12: All of us are on it. Nobody out.
11: Still, policy experts warn that sweeping government overhauls would backfire. Gadai Bulgak, a policy analyst at Advancing American Freedom, says proponents simply don't understand the economics.
13: Medicare for All would be a complete disaster for the country. It would raise health care costs via the government. It would just cost way too much money, and it would make healthcare worse.
11: Bulgak argues that Uncle Sam's footprint is already part of the problem. Regulations and mandates have only driven private costs higher for everyday Americans. Instead of a complete federal takeover, experts suggest targeting Washington's low-hanging fruit, such as reforming the 340B drug pricing program and enforcing site-neutral payments to stop hospital loan practices from overcharging patients.
13: In Medicare, if you go to a hospital-owned doctor's office, the government gets charged more for the same procedure than if the hospital didn't own that private practice. If it was just the doctor, it was his or her own office, they get to charge twice as much if it's a hospital-owned physician practice for no discernible quality benefit.
11: Advancing American Freedom is on record as saying that affordability is the number one issue facing Americans. The organization is also in the process of issuing reports on the various ways government can lower expenses. I'm Chris Woodward.
4: For American Family News, I'm Rusty Pugh.
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15: This is Financial Issues, where we help you defund darkness and fund the light by investing with biblical integrity. Welcome, folks, to our Friday show, Focus Friday Overtime. We got a great show planned for you, folks. Why don't you queue up your call right now at 610-363-1110. We got a lot to talk about. I'm Seth Yudinsky. That's Sam Case in the control room. And here's your host, Mark Manila. Mark, good morning.
16: Did you all notice that grin on his face while he was introducing the show? He's so happy. It's like Focus Friday in Overtime. I love it.
17: It's going to be a kid in a candy store.
15: That's right, man. It's going to be good. We want you all to join us. Share the happiness. Why would you not want to call into the show? That's my question. Why would you not? 610-363-1110. It's a great time here this morning, gentlemen. Our topic of the day, let's get right to it, the bond market. So, Mark, we had a question from Eddie earlier this week in our chat. Eddie's from Tennessee. And here's what he said. Mark, can you discuss the reasons for and the effects of Scott Bessent's latest decisions on the bond market? I know it was discussed to some degree, and I've also heard some commentaries on this. There was a financial guy discussing massive inflation and so on. I don't know if he was talking about you, Mark, or someone else, if you're the financial guy. But at any rate, Mark, how would you address Eddie's question there?
16: Well, I hope he wasn't talking about me, because I would never equate to the Treasury doing a buyback as inflation. But, you know, the first thing I think we need to look at here, Eddie, is that this is an election year. I know you're saying, wait, I ask about bonds. I'm not asking about who I should vote for. But I believe it wouldn't matter what anyone at this administration did. They would find a way to twist it and turn it and make it sound like they were trying to destroy the human race. You know, they could cure cancer and there'd be 47 news reports of how the administration is trying to destroy the pharmaceutical and medical profession.
17: Or how we should feel bad for the cancer cells that are dying.
16: Yeah, something like that. That's what's going to happen. As you said, on August 19, the Treasury announced that beginning September 9th, that's just a few days away, it will at least double the size of certain buyback operations for long-term treasuries. Moving it up to $4 billion from $2 billion for long-term treasuries. Now, and the whole idea of that is to make the markets more liquid, meaning that there are treasury bonds, long-term bonds that don't trade so well. They have very low interest on them, so they don't trade. So they sit there and nothing really happens with them. The Treasury is always issuing new bonds. So effectively, they're not going to print new money out of nowhere like the Federal Reserve would do. But what they're going to do is they're going to utilize part of their balance sheet to buy these back. And they'll be replaced by other bonds that are being issued at the time. So this really doesn't have much to do with inflation. And I don't understand how that, how whoever that financial reporter or that person was got there. They really didn't dig deep enough. They just lit their hair on fire and started running around in circles, screaming the sky's falling again, because it is an election year. And my guess would be they lean towards left
15: and it gets right clicks on that.
16: You know, the whole buyback program is just a way to help there be liquidity, help the plumbing of what's going on with the treasuries. Some of them, they're going to buy them back. And obviously that takes them out of trading, out of everything. It just gives one more person in the market to make it possible for banks and financial institutions to move less productive securities out of their portfolio and put in more productive securities. That's all that's really doing. And by the way, this isn't something new. It's not something strange. It's been going on forever. Everybody, every treasurer has done this, and many in like 10 times the amount. So, I mean, much more larger tranches than what's going on here. So without any background information or without any true comparison, they just, you know, let you know that the world is ending and the sky is falling, and you need to blame Trump again for something.
15: So, Mark, a question for our investors. If you're a growth investor, should you even be concerned with what's going on with bonds, or are bonds really just kind of the realm for income investors?
16: Well, that's really a good question, actually. Yeah, you should be concerned about the long-term bond because what that does, the interest rate, a lot of people don't understand how interest rates are set, and they're not actually set. On longer-term bonds, the markets determine what the interest rate's going to be. It's at an auction. The bonds go to auction. And what happens is those who are buying the bonds, the large institutional buyers, the banks, and those people, they'll say, well, I'm willing to give you X amount of dollar, or I'm going to need X amount of yield to take on the risk of a 30-year bond. That's what they'll say. And then what happens, everybody submits their bids on it, and then the Treasury says, okay, well, we're going to start with the cheapest yield first and fulfill those. And then we'll go to the next tranche, which says, you know, maybe somebody says, I'll do it for 3%. I'll do it for 3.25% is the next tranche. And the next tranche is, you know, I'll do it for 3.5%. And so they keep filling them till they run out of the bonds that they issued. So it's the market that sets the interest rate on it. And then the yield changes depending on how it trades on the aftermarket. The aftermarket is, once the bonds are issued and they're out there, somebody says, hey, I want to sell, you know, a million of these 20-year bonds, and they take bids on those. And if confidence is in the United States, its dollar, its ability to maintain its debt, the yield is usually lower. When confidence gets weaker, the yield has to go higher. So what a lot of people are saying is the confidence in the future of the American dollar and its ability to maintain and pay its debt is getting weaker and weaker. Now, how does that affect the stock market? Interesting thought on this is, if you could get, and I'm going to go to an extreme, so remember, this is an extreme. If we ever hit this level, we probably will have blood in the streets. But let's just say—
17: It really will be hair on fire.
16: Yeah, it really will be
17: hair on
16: fire.
17: But will it be Trump's fault?
16: Of course.
17: There, you got the answer right, Mark. You did it.
16: Yeah. I was going to go on a weekend trip, and the hotel I like going to in southern Missouri was all booked. That was Trump's fault, by the way.
17: You know, Mark, my ankles are a little sore, too. It might be his fault, too.
16: Yeah. But anyway, what happens is, what if I could get a 30-year bond, treasury bond, that paid 15% interest? Why would I invest in a stock where I have the potential of losing everything? You know, and I have to worry about the volatility in market. So as interest rates come up in the bond market, more and more people, starting with the most conservative, put less in growth and more in the bonds. So yeah, it could affect it, but it also tells you where the sentiment is in the strength of the dollar. Now, if the dollar goes downhill, could that help the market? Well, in a way it could, because if the Federal Reserve starts printing money like it was the Biden years again, we'd see massive inflation. Well, we saw how massive inflation could help the stock market, because you have all this money trying to buy the same number of stocks that are out there. So it could force the markets up. But in most time, it's going to cause a collapse of the market eventually. So yeah, the bond market it can be an indicator of sentiment, not truly where the markets are going to go. There's no direct link, but there's indirect link with that.
15: Interesting. Mark Jane from Missouri is saying, maybe I missed Mark's point, but when buying back bonds, are there replacements at a lower rate so that the USA saves money? Is that kind of how it works, Mark?
16: No, actually right now there's not at a lower rate. The new bonds that they're printing are at a higher rate, actually. The new bonds that they're issuing are at a higher rate. And that sounds like foolishness, doesn't it, when it comes to the debt? It seems like, why would we want to replace longer-term bonds at 2% or 3%, but there's more in there. Remember, there's usually more in a formula than just the one item. First of all, what are you paying for those bonds? Secondly, how old are those bonds? A 30-year bond doesn't mean it has 30 years left on it. If it was issued 27 years ago, you only have 3 years left. So with 3 years left and at an interest rate of 1.5%, making up numbers for illustration purposes here, you could buy that bond back at a substantial discount. So effectively, we're taking things off the market and retiring debt at a discount. But we're replacing that debt with a little higher interest rate, but we're able to do so because of the discount we got buying some of these back. There's a lot of things that play into that. And I'm not sure all of it is good, but I totally understand what Jane is saying. She's looking at the most important thing, the thing that I worry about most, and that's our debt. We do have to get that down. Lower rates would help.

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4: 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Keeping the child was my first stepping stone. And ever since then, God has cleaned me up from the inside out.
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0: 1110. That is the number to call in, folks. Of course, topic of that first segment, bonds. If you got a question about bonds, but if you got a question about anything financial related, we're here for you. Give us a call. 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
1: Absolutely.
0: Yeah. Mark, today's show, normally we do a sponsor plug here, but today's show is brought to you by our most appreciated and favorite sponsors, which is all of you, our partners and our monthly soldiers. We cannot do this show without the partners of Financial Issues and the monthly soldiers. There's a difference between those two things. Our partners are the people who pay $132 a year and you get access to everything we offer, our stock picks, asset allocation models, buy list, broad list, portfolio tracker, all that stuff. Monthly soldiers are a little bit different. Those are the people who come alongside us and they say, you know what, I'm going to make a donation of however much a month, $20, $25, $30 a month, and support the ministry. And both of those income streams are how we're able to do what we do. And we've got an army of people, thousands out there supporting the ministry. So thank you all so much for what you do. Can't do it without you.
1: We do appreciate it. Means a lot to us.
0: Yeah, it really does. Mark, the markets yesterday rose. We had that big earnings call from Wednesday. We saw the closing bell. The Dow Jones was up about 0.5%. S&P 500 was up about 0.75% or so. And the NASDAQ well over 1.5%. Russell 2000 up 0.25%. Mark, I got to be honest, I haven't really taken a look at the pre-markets much this morning, but it's kind of
1: mixed.
0: Well,
1: they're looking pretty good, actually.
0: The Dow's
1: up barely. We see the S&P up barely. NASDAQ's down about 0.5%. We see gold that's down a little. That's unusual. While silver's up pretty strong, over 2%. And crude's down, which we always like to see.
0: Yeah.
1: So I know. I got an idea. There's probably some deal being worked right now with Iran, right?
0: Yeah, I think so, Mark. I think so. Hey, Mark, when it comes to silver, just curious, do you think silver will ever get back up to whatever it was, $90 an ounce?
1: Oh, absolutely. Without a doubt. Yeah, I believe it will. Do I believe it'd be short term or long term? No, I don't have any clue when that'll happen. Silver is a different type of beast. It's not just a commodity, but it's also an industrial metal as well.
0: Yeah.
1: And with, I don't know, what is it? Infinite amount of data storage or data...
2: the centers?
1: Centers being built across the U.S. The silver is in all that. So, I think it will be.
0: Cool. It's broken through that $70 an ounce mark. So who knows? Could be on its way. 610-363-1110. Mark, here's a question from Evan in New York. He's saying, Mark, on Wednesday, you mentioned the great idea of ranking our stocks by relative strength. So we could perhaps trim out the weakest ones if we had too many. Well, how do we determine relative strength? I was hoping I could use my brokerage watch list feature to display all my stocks and then sort by variety of parameters to give me a comparison of the relative strength. But I've not found a good sorting of categories yet. What parameters would you suggest looking at to determine relative strength for comparison?
2: I'm guessing you need a spreadsheet, a protractor, and a Newtonian physics machine. Maybe it's simpler than that, Mark.
1: You know, sometimes I'm sorry that I say things on the air that I should know somebody. Evan, it's great to use relative strength. I use it daily, actually. Unfortunately, sometimes it can get complicated. I've overcomplicated the way I use relative strength. Let's break it down to the basic. Basically, it's price. What you're using is price to compare one thing against another. For example, here, one of the bigger relative strength comparisons I think most people use is taking a stock and comparing it to the broad market. So let's just say taking Casey's and comparing it to the S&P 500. Which one is growing stronger? If the relative strength of the stock is stronger than the stock market itself, the S&P 500 that you're comparing it to, that's a good indication for you. You also could compare it to another stock. For example, that's what I was talking about when I brought up relative strength. What I do is I take all these stocks on the portfolio, let's just say all the buy lists, and I rate them against each other. Now, what this would mean is you sitting down and doing a lot of work, unless you're subscribing to a site that can do that work for you, which obviously after years of doing it, you start doing it yourself. You start utilizing somebody else to do it if you can afford to do that. You have them do the numbers for you. So, and then you wake up and you go and you get your matrix off there. But this is what you would do is you take one stock and you divide it by the price of one stock, divide it by the price of the other stock, and then you would map that number. Let's just say, you know, one stock is $100, the other stock is 98. You divide the two, multiply them by 100 to make it easier to plot. And then you plot that. Then you do that every day. And then you decide what amount of time frame am I going to be looking at? If you're doing a plot like that, you come up with a line chart then that shows either a growth or a decline or a combination of both. But in general, do you have a positive trend here? Or do you have a negative trend? And then you can look at over 30 days or 60 days or 90 days or whatever. I will tell you that shorter term relative strength is pretty useless. There's so much noise in the market that if you look at one day and you say, well, this stock or, you know, like 1 week and you say, well, this stock is stronger than this stock. It's like, well, yeah, really? Or is it that somebody said something or, you know, just a lot of noise in the market. And if you go too far out, it just kind of melts down into the norm, you know. So really mid-range around 6 months would be good to do that with. Now, what I would do is I would take each stock. Let's just say for ease of conversation that there was 10 stocks in the portfolio. I'd take stock number one and compare it against 2 through 9. First, I'd do 2, then 3. And then I would say, okay, the relative strength on stock number one is stronger than stock number two. And I would do that all the way down the line. And then after I take stock number two and compare it to all the others. And then I take stock number three until I got them all compared against each other. Then I'd add up the wins, which ones they were stronger about. There might be one stock that had 7 wins and 3 losses, and that's the strongest one. And then there might be one that had 6, or there might be 3 that had 6 wins. And I'd list them all from the most wins down. And then that would tell me where the weakness is in the portfolio, because I look at the bottom of that list there, and there's one that didn't win against any of them. And then I do the same thing with each of those against the relative index. And then I do the same thing. You can compare it in many ways as you want, but the more comparisons you have, the more insights you have. So there's a lot of work that goes into that. And one thing I'd like to really express that's really important, don't confuse relative strength of a stock against an index or a stock against other stocks as RSI. RSI is totally different calculation, and you're looking more at overbought or oversold indicator there.
0: And Mark, for our new listeners, what does RSI mean?
1: Relative Strength Index.
0: Okay. So it sounds the same, but those things are very different.
1: Right. Yeah. And I've had many questions in the past about RSI and relative strength.
0: Right.
1: Those are two different things, really. We're not using those for the same thing. So a simpler way, I was thinking about this last night, a simpler way of explaining what you could do is actually just, Evan, you could look at 5 weeks or however 50 day returns on all your stocks and rank it by that. And then you could rank it by, let's just say you had 5 weeks or 6 months worth and of what you could trailing 6 months, you could say, okay, this one's done 10%. This one's done 7%. This is -3% and the stock and put the stock market in there. You know, so put the S&P 500 or the total New York Stock Exchange return for this time period and have that rank in there with the S&P ranked at 10%. And then you'll have stocks above it and you'll have stocks below it. And you'll be able to see which ones perform better over that time. So relative to one another, that would be an easy way to look at it. Mine goes so much more complicated than that, but I'm using computers and I'm using spreadsheets and I'm using outside resources to do some calculations. But just by comparing the relative strength of, let's say the last 6 months and then keep a running plot of that, you could do that as well. So there's many different ways to do that. Even if you did it simply with which one had the best performance over the last 6 months. And use that as, okay, so here's what seems to be the weaker ones over a relative medium time frame of 6 months down here. And or one way to look at it is look at all these stocks below the S&P 500 returning less than the S&P. Maybe because I want good stocks, good, strong, fundamental stocks, that are outperforming the S&P, maybe I could start looking at maybe replacing some of these weaker stocks down here with something with at least the same financial issue steal them as them that are outperforming the S&P 500. But remember, just because something ranks low down here doesn't mean that it's a bad stock. It could, the business could be very strong. That's what's really interesting. This is just an indicator to look into these. So these aren't keeping up with the S&P 500, but maybe they're in a sector that's being pulled back and they're being pulled back with it. They still have great cash, free cash flow, low debt, strong balance sheets, strong income statements, and strong potential, but it's not being recognized yet. These might be sleepers that if you, once you analyze them, you look at it and remember, always ask this question. If I didn't own this now, would I buy it now? Because that changes the way you look at it. If you pretend you don't own the stock, you might look at it and say, wow, this thing's made up of strong financial steel and financial issue steel, and it's got potential, and it's pulled back to the point where valuation is great. People are going to wake up to this soon. Maybe I should buy into this. So don't get rid of it because it's one of the sleepers in your portfolio. But use that relative strength sleeper indication to go in and research that stock and make sure that it's not, or make sure it is a breakdown in the quality of the company and or its potential. Maybe it lost a bunch of contracts to a competitor or something like that before you make a decision to replace it. So use it as an indicator to dive deeper into those weaker situations. That's how I use relative strength, and I hope that helped, Evan. If it didn't, email me, let me know, and we can talk deeper on that. Or maybe sometime I'll do a special, little special overtime on that, and we'll just talk about relative strength or some other issue. I know Justin in our chat and others want to get deeper into some things. Maybe we could do some special shows on that. Dina, I see you in the call queue, and we'll be, and it looks like there's a couple other calls coming up. We'll be getting with you very shortly here, right after this break. Thank you for your patience as I helped Evan or confused Evan, whichever it may be, with the relative strength explanation. If you got to go, sorry you got to go. You could stay with us at financialissues.org.
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3: Did you know that an unborn baby's heart beats at an average of 120 times every minute? 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
0: Great to have you today, folks. 610-363-1110. Mark, let's jump right to the phone, shall we? Dina's been waiting patiently for Ohio. Let's go to Dina.
1: Hey, Dina. Welcome to Financial Issues. What's on your heart today?
10: Hey, good morning. Thanks for taking my call. I appreciate everything you guys are doing there. I've been a long-time listener since way back in the day with Dan. And I'm curious. I was in a seminar recently that my workplace did, and I asked a question to the gentleman, and I'm not sure I got the right answer. I've tried to Google it, and my mind is hurting. So I know from the things that you said, it's not a good idea to take your Social Security early, but I am still fully employed. I hope to be employed until 72, but I want to take my Social Security at 67 when I can take it with no penalties and invest it myself so that I can name my own beneficiaries, because I don't trust the government.
1: I love it. You're nailing it here. Go, girl, go.
10: He said, you don't want to do that because then your income is taxed at 80%. I was like, wait, hold the phone. What? And then he wouldn't elaborate any further. So I don't understand what that means. I don't want to take my Social Security to name my own beneficiaries since I don't trust the government just to owe all the money back to them in taxes. I'm missing something.
1: Yeah, I think I am too. Your Social Security, when you hit full retirement, there's no penalties. There's no, it's just income. So you'll be taxed, but 80%? I don't know anything that's taxed at 80%. I don't understand how he came up with it. I think maybe he was a little confused.
0: Sounds like it.
1: I can't even begin to wonder what he was thinking.
0: I mean, Mark, I think you're on track. The only thing I can think of is this guy thinking, okay, with taking Social Security, you're going to have an increase in your income, so it's going to be increased taxable income. But 80%, I don't know where he gets that number from.
2: Maybe if you're living in Venezuela.
1: What kind of seminar were you at that he said that?
10: Well, it's interesting because I work for a financial company and they did a financial planning for us for people who want to learn more about retirement. And I was like, well, wait, I thought I had this all planned out, but I was like, I want to name my own beneficiaries. I had a great plan. I talked to Social Security Administration and they said, you know, you have to wait till 67. I was like, that's fine. You a couple years to go. No problem. But
1: you know, I think he just didn't understand Social Security. Okay. Dina, let me share this with you. This is what just crossed my mind. If you have a lot of income, your Social Security can be taxed up to 80 or 85% of it. It's not at an 85% tax rate. It just gets taxed as income to you. So that's all that's really saying. So if you're in a 15 or 20% marginal tax bracket, and that your Social Security up to 80% or of it, and I'm in general because I don't have the charts here to look at right now, could be taxed at your current tax rate or wherever it takes you. So so let's just say you got $40,000 in Social Security, all right, and okay. You know, let's just say 85% of it. Would be $34,000 would be taxable if you're in a high income bracket. So that means if, let's say you are 22% bracket, it'd be $7,400 in federal tax. That's not 80% tax rate. Mm-hmm. It's 80% of it. And I think what happened there, and I don't know, I wasn't there, don't know the gentleman, don't know how versed he is, but he heard at one time 80% of your Social Security could be taxed. And he took that as a rate instead of a percentage of your Social Security based on your income.
10: Okay, I feel much better. I knew when I talked to you, I would feel better.
1: I think you're thinking well.
0: Yeah, that's wise, Dina. That's really wise.
1: I think you're on the right path and you're doing good. I don't trust the government either. That's why I tell people as soon as you can take without penalty, you hit full retirement age, I'm all for going for it and putting the money aside if you don't need it. Even if it's taxable, at least you got it. And that way, if the government does something stupid, like saying, well, we're going to extend the Social Security full retirement age to 97 or something like that. You know, I'm exaggerating again, but if they do something stupid, and I know our government never does anything stupid, never. But if they did, I like your strategy is sound.
0: Yeah, Dina, talk about it right into my tracker. It's awesome. And, you know, Dina, you know our thoughts about Social Security, especially mine in particular.
1: When you say our thoughts, you mean yours.
0: I'm lumping Mark in with me. No, but, Dina, what I was going to say is I love this strategy. It's there for you, so take it and then do something good with it. And that's what you're doing. Well done. Yeah. That's really cool.
1: Yeah. Absolutely.
10: Thank you.
1: God bless you. Thank you for being a great steward.
0: That's awesome. Mark, do you like how I implicated you in my Social Security?
1: Yeah, no, that's okay, because we really do agree with the foundation definitions, because when they created Social Security, it really wasn't a trust fund. It really wasn't anything like that. It was a tax. They just titled it in a way, and they presented it in a way. As Americans, though, I worked all my life. I paid it. I wish I could just have back what I put into Social Security. Social Security.

0: several years, but I was wondering about having that simple plan versus maybe helping them fund a Roth just by giving them a pay increase. But what's your thoughts on the simple plan versus helping somebody fund a Roth instead?
1: Interesting. Yeah, it depends on how much you believe individuals will control their income. You know, the government has all these plans set up because they don't think the average American is smart enough to plan for the future. So they put together these plans and they encourage they encourage businesses to put them together. Now, I think with your I think with your simple plan, you are encouraging savings, though, because don't you match it up to 3%, I believe, dollar for dollar, what they put in? Yeah. So
0: we do. Also, I am also a pretty big proponent of personal responsibility. So what you do with that would be up to the individual if you use it wisely or if you don't.
1: Yeah. Well, I think that it's fine really to do the simple plan. I like it because you're contributing to it. Effectively, you're paying them more. You're just putting it into the simple. You're paying them 3% more. I like that. I like the idea of giving everybody a raise. But, you know, you're starting to sound like one of those capitalists that are destroying America by giving people jobs instead of helping them get hooked on the government and keeping us from falling into socialism. You know, this is a dangerous thing, Teresa.
0: It is dangerous. We actually enjoy our work here. I think everybody here one of our employees has been here since 1964.
1: Oh, that is incredible.
2: God bless you.
1: You know, I just love what I'm hearing here because this is what makes America so great. Free enterprise helps lift people out of poverty. It gives everybody the opportunity to realize a future that they couldn't realize anywhere else, especially in countries that are run by dictators, that are socialism, where no matter what you do, you don't get the opportunity to grow your own life and therefore grow other lives like you're doing. You started a business, you sacrificed a lot, and now you're doing a lot for them. And here's what's really cool. Because you're a believer, because you are acting like a steward, you're not just thinking about yourself and the business. You're thinking about the employee and how I can help them best. You know, there's other things you might be looking at. Maybe expand the benefits. Maybe start a healthcare savings account, or maybe you already do that. Or maybe help them. You're small enough that you don't have to give them healthcare, I believe. So maybe you could even start a company healthcare plan or something to help subsidize those costs as well. There's other ways to do it than to help your employees, obviously. There's millions of ways to do it. But I love your stewardship attitude as a business owner. And a lot of people don't understand. A lot of business owners love their employees. I know so many people who started businesses who their employees did not know that they hadn't taken paychecks for themselves for half a year or a year to make sure that the employees were paid and could stay during rough times. I know so many businesses that have sacrificed so much. We were talking about one before the show, Seth, you know, somebody we know and what they did to keep their business running, sacrificing everything. You're incredible. I want to thank you for your stewardship in your business and in your life and honoring God in what you're doing, Teresa. God bless you for that. And I also want to thank everybody who's staying in tune with us right now, because we got a lot more questions to answer. And guess what? If we don't get to all your questions by the end of the show, we have overtime coming up. So Justin, we will get to your question. I know you're in the queue and the phones are lighting up a little bit. 610-363-1110. Please continue to light up the phones here, getting ready for overtime.

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13: 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One of the best things that we do during the week. 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Mark, why don't we go back to the phones and talk to our friend Justin from Texas.
14: Hey, Justin, welcome to Financial Issues. Glad you joined us this morning. What's on your mind?
15: Hey, good morning. Happy Friday.
14: Thank you. You too.
15: Yeah, I wanted to talk about Casey, but I was going to give you a little bit of background.
14: Okay.
15: I've done so well following y'all this year. I actually, you know, I did like 20 to about 40% gains, and I started, you know, feeling a little uncomfortable with the tech market. And so, you know, this is the way I'm doing it. It's, you know, I don't suggest other people to do it, but I did have too much tech. I had 70% at one point, and I think you would agree that's crazy. So I ended up cashing in most of my gains. So I've got a good sum of money to reinvest, and I'm kind of taking a different approach this time. I'm looking at each company, and I'm looking at the fundamentals and the technicals.
14: All right.
15: Basically, what I'm saying is I have no idea what I'm doing. I'm knowing that could be dangerous. So my question is on Casey, and I'm learning. Can you look at that? Do you think it's a buy now? Because the chart is really, there was a big buy last night at the end of the day, like 70,000 shares. And I'm kind of looking like, well, maybe big money's getting into it. And it seems to be dropping quite a bit when you had it on a hold. So I'm just curious what you thought on the valuation of it.
14: Yeah, the valuation is still high. I'm uncomfortable with where the valuation is. I think it's a great company. By the way, it's one of my favorite companies. Now, that doesn't mean it's going to be one of my most profitable right now. I hold it. I'm sure a lot of our partners hold it. We believe it's something worth holding. But it did an incredible run-up over time, and now it's starting to pull back. Let me give you a little insight here. It's at what? Around 760 today. Where is it at today?
15: 749, 748.
14: Okay. So it's still pulling back. I think it was, when I look at it, it's becoming more attractive. Let me put it that way. Right now, I still believe it's a hold, or let me restate that. I think it's a buy consideration, though I think it's overvalued. So I'm not going to push that. It's being considered. Let me put it that way. If it got down to around 700, I'd say it's starting to become attractive, and below 700, it most likely, if the financial steel holds up on it, it would be on the buy list.
15: That's good. Yeah, that helps. And they do have an earnings call on 9A, but I can tell you in Amarillo, Texas, they're moving in strongly. They bought out a huge local chain here, and they just,
14: They bought out the whole chain, which is incredible. Yeah.
4: They're also building. Waiting for them to break into Philadelphia. I'm just waiting to see one out here.
14: They seem to be on a massive, massive growth spurt. And by the way, that takes a lot of capital. So we're seeing a little bit of deterioration from the strength they had on their balance sheet to where we're seeing, you know, I'm not so sure I really like the idea of a PEG ratio at about 3%, I think it is. That concerns me, or 300. That concerns
15: That's
14: me,
15: pretty high, isn't it?
14: Especially with a PE of 35 to 36. The expected earnings, 11.2% growth, that's good. There's a lot of things that are great about this. We just have to keep an eye on it. Right now, the reason I won't put it on the buy list is because our partners and our listeners and our watchers, what they're saying is, Mark, it's on the buy list, so I should jump into it. Well, I'm saying, yeah, but maybe we don't want it on the buy list because it is a little overpriced, and because of their capital needs and the things that are going on, we might want to wait till they start producing fruit again and things get balanced out a little bit better. Whether that's growth projections increase substantially and or revenues and earnings increase substantially where the price is now, or whether the price comes back down. But I do believe it's a great, great business model. And so far, they've executed real well. It's just not the right time, Justin, for me. Now, you can jump in if you're an aggressive investor, you know. But I would be careful. And it hasn't bounced really yet either. On the pullback of it, it still has that short-term negative trend, if you want to talk from a technical perspective. Does that help any?
15: Yeah, that helps. No, I think it is on the hold list. Is that right? That's what I thought.
4: Yeah, it is, Justin. Yep.
15: Okay.
14: Yeah.
15: Okay. All right.
14: But well, hey, you'll be one of the first to know if we put it on the buy list.
15: Yeah. I'll keep being dangerous, Mark. I'm learning, so thank you.
4: Doing a great job, Justin.
14: Justin. God bless.
15: All right. See you all.
14: All right. Hey, why don't we go to Jenny? Yeah, Jenna.
4: Jennifer.
14: Jenna in Kentucky. Welcome, Jenna. Glad you're here. What's on your heart?
16: Hi, yes. It's good to be here. I am a 25-year-old who just recently started my full-time job here. I think my employer actually just called in a couple minutes ago, Teresa.
4: No way. Congratulations, Jenna. That's so cool.
16: Yes. So recently have started a Roth IRA to go ahead and start investing. I have a couple different questions. I would also like to be able to go into some individual investments. And I just want to know how to blend those best with my Roth. And then I also, in talking with my employer, we were talking kind of like what you guys were talking about earlier. Should I just go ahead and join their simple program, or should I instead ask for the raise to fund my Roth?
14: Well, think about it like this. In their simple program, if you put in 3% of your pay, let's just, you put in 3%, they're going to put in 3%. So effectively, the first year, taking out any market movement, you made 100% in the on your purchases there. So effectively, it would be leaving money behind if you didn't participate in their simple plan. A Roth is an incredible idea because obviously you're not deferring the taxes to the future. You're actually eliminating them. So the thought here is you're giving up one for the other, but not necessarily. I would go ahead and participate. I would, if it was me, I'd participate and take that the 3% that they're going to match it with. That makes sense to me. As far as a Roth and far as buying individual stocks, a Roth is just an IRA designation to an investment account. It is not a product. When you talk about wanting to buy individual stocks in a Roth along with your Roth, well, the Roth isn't an investment. The Roth is just an account with a special internal revenue designation to make it tax-free if you follow their rules. So you can buy individual stocks in a Roth. You set up a Roth on whatever platform you want, whatever brokerage platform you want, discount brokerage platform. And then what you do is you go out to, if you're not a partner, if you are a partner, you just go out to the partner hub and we have a buy, hold and sell list. You look at the buy list and you can see the different individual stocks that are on our buy list, our opinion on what would be good stocks for somebody who wants to be buying individual stocks. You compare that with possibly the asset allocation model that would be fitting your lifespan, which right at this time, if you're comfortable with the markets, if you sleep well at night with volatility, I would be in a growth portfolio because you have the time to weather the volatility of the market and the potential is 3 to 4 times greater than being in an ultra conservative portfolio over the long term. So you look at the asset allocation model, you see the different sectors, you go into the buy list and you start picking out different stocks and fulfilling those asset allocations. It's really pretty easy with the tools that we provide for you. So I'm good with I'm good with either, but don't pass up free money would be my advice.
4: Mark, for someone in Jenna's situation, could she potentially do both?
14: Yeah, I believe you can. Am I thinking straight there, Seth?
4: As far as I understand it, yeah. I mean, they're both open for you, Jenna. There's different contribution limits for each separate account. I think the simple IRA allows you to put a little more in than the Roth does at your age. The Roth is a maximum of $7,500 at your age per year, but I mean, that would be my wondering, Mark, is why not do both? Get the free money, and if you have anything left over, start pumping that into the Roth.
14: Yeah, so someone under fit, you could actually do so, yeah.
16: Okay, so, that's good. Why not do both? Sure, absolutely.
4: That's awesome. Jenna, that's such a great question.
16: Can I add another question? Can I take that simple and convert it to a Roth, or does it have to say
14: when you leave employment? Unless you know, it's been a while since I looked at the regs on a simple, but I believe in 401ks they started opening up and giving people the opportunity to do conversions even while you're still employed with that employer. So that may be possible to do. Do a trustee-to-trustee transfer, but I'm not so sure with the simple. I'll have to look that up for you, Jenna. I'll try and get that information to you.
4: That's awesome. Hey, Jenna, why don't you hang on just a moment? We're coming to the end of the show, but we got overtime coming up, so we can come back to you if you're able to stay with us.
14: Yeah, we do have overtime coming up, so this isn't the end of the show. It's the beginning of the show, Sam. It's the beginning of overtime here on Focus Friday.
4: The end of the beginning?
14: With us. Yeah, for those who can't stay with us, well, God bless you for being with us. We appreciate you joining us. You made the show fun. And thank you for loving God and being a great steward by investing with biblical integrity. For the rest of you, we'll see you in about 30 seconds.
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24: 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Today's Bible teacher is Chuck Missler, connecting the Bible to your life and the world around you. In today's study, Chuck completes his teaching on the book of Zechariah, chapter 11.
1: I betrayed innocent blood. You know, that thing is just fascinating. Because we have the testimony of Satan's own man proclaiming Jesus' innocence. Interesting. Behold, I have betrayed innocent blood. And they said, what is that to us? See thou to that. And he cast down the pieces of silver, where? Verse 5, in the temple. And he departed. And what did he do? He went and hanged himself. Now they got a problem. They're standing, the priests are standing there. He's come back, said, you're trying to undo, you know, I betrayed innocent blood. He said, that's your problem, fella. So he dumps it on the floor, runs out and hangs himself. They're sitting there looking at these 30 pieces of silver. They got a problem. It's too valuable to ignore. They can't put it in the treasury because the Torah forbids tainted money to be put in the treasury. There's a whole passage of that in Deuteronomy 23. But you see, they had CPAs in their day too. See? We can't put it in the treasury, but what we can do is prepay a forthcoming expense. The temple had a burden that if strangers died in the area, it was the temple's responsibility to bury them. If there was a next of kin, the next of kin was responsible, even a criminal, the next of kin had to take the body and take care of it. That's why Joseph and Nicodemus pick up the body of Jesus Christ at crucifixion. Joseph apparently was the next of kin, among other things. But the point is, what if a stranger dies in town? No one knows where he came from. There he is, he's dead. Whose problem is that? It's the temple's. So it worked. So one of their headaches financially was this was a burden they had to bear. They had to buy a place to put this guy, bury him. So knowing that, here's this money, we can't put it in the treasury, but we can go buy a field so when these guys pass away, as nothing's more certain than death and contributions to the Democratic National Committee. So, I'm sorry, I just was working. So the point is they could anticipate an expense by buying the pottery. And what do? It's interesting. He said, it is not lawful to put them in the treasury. Verse 6, the chief priest took the silver pieces and said, it is not lawful to put them into the treasury because it is the price of blood. And they took counsel. That means checking with their tax advisors, whatever. And bought with them the potter's field to bury strangers in. Wherefore, that field was called the Field of Blood unto this day. Then was fulfilled that which was spoken by Jeremiah the prophet, saying, and they took the 30 pieces of silver, the price of him that was valued, whom they of the children of Israel did value, and gave them for the potter's field, as the Lord appointed me. So the first point I want you to notice is that this is not a Chuck Missler contrivance. The linkage of this event to Old Testament prophecy is declared by Matthew. You with me? There's a problem I'm coming to. I know what you're, I'm sure, bothering, but let's first get the basics in here. This passage in Zechariah, chapter 11, verses 12 and 13, is one of the most remarkable in the Old Testament. Notice, it has the price of the transaction, 30 pieces of silver. It has the site of the transaction, the house of the Lord, the temple. It has the ultimate recipient of the money, who was what? A potter, when he sold the field. Where'd the money finally end up? Temple floor to the temple, in the hands of the executives, and then they bought a field, and who ends up with the money? Potter. And what is the nature of the transaction? The purchase of blood. Now, the libraries are full of scholastic attempts to try to understand. Matthew apparently made a mistake. Are there mistakes? No, but that's what some competent scholars, that's one of the ways you try to explain it, is because we all notice here the passage. There is a passage that alludes to this in Jeremiah 18, first four verses, but that really doesn't solve the problem. Matthew is quoting, he claims, from Jeremiah. Now, there's one thing I noticed that I haven't seen anyone else. It's in verse 9, Matthew says, then was fulfilled that which was spoken by Jeremiah. And yet it's recorded in Zechariah. So it wouldn't surprise me in my peculiar turn of mind that maybe Jeremiah spoke it, But Zechariah also recorded it. That's perfectly, I'm comfortable with that, but that doesn't satisfy most scholars. There's another issue that's much simpler, actually. It turns out, we know from Talmudic evidence and other evidences, that in Jesus' day, the prophets were, of course, in scrolls, and the first prophet in the scroll of the prophets was Jeremiah. Their order of books was a little different than ours. So the scroll of Jeremiah would have more than Jeremiah. It had Zechariah in the scroll. And so that was a way that they alluded to it. And there was Jeremiah, Ezekiel, Isaiah, and the rest, and so forth. So it was designated by the name of the first book in the series. Now, incidentally, this occurs in Luke 24, verse 44, where Jesus speaks of the Psalms, but what he means by that from the context is the whole third division, the Tanakh, the Old Testament, is divided into three parts. Okay? And the third part was the Psalms and the other writings. So the point is they're in three parts. And the word Psalms is used for the third part there in the context. So that usage, that style of expression, is evident elsewhere in the Scripture. So I don't think it's a big deal, but you should be aware of it. Some people are really troubled by the fact that, gee, Matthew said it was Jeremiah and the prophecies in Zechariah. Well, Zechariah is part of that scroll, is the easy answer. And that seems to be accepted by most of the scholars. And when you got a lot of degrees behind your name and you got time in your hands, you find things like this to argue about. And so, but I don't think it's material. Turning back to Zechariah 11, verse 14. So we have certainly, in verse 12 and 13, the rejection of Jesus Christ in view. Verse 14, then I cut asunder my other staff, even man's, that I might break the brotherhood between Judah and Israel. Strange verse. Strange verse. You see, one of the instruments was the issue of the external enemies, but the other one was the issue of the internal dissension. And here he cut asunder, cut into pieces, the other of the two tools, the shepherd, which implies that he severed the relationships within the country between Judah and Israel. And it's interesting, if you study the fall of Jerusalem, you study that whole period, one of the great disasters that led to the whole downfall of Judea was their internal dissensions, fighting among themselves. And the internal strife and divisions contributed heavily in this. And Titus Vespasian was going to ultimately scatter them throughout the world. He initiates what you and I would call the diaspora. It's interesting that the first staff preceded, but the breaking of the second staff succeeded in accomplishing it. Now, they're temporarily blinded until the fullness of the Gentiles be come in. Now, what's fascinating to me is between verses 14 and 15 occur the entire history of the present period. You say, boy, that's kind of wild, except that occurs again and again and again in the Scripture. And let me give you an example of that. And this is by way of review. Well, let me just summarize, because we've been through this before. But in Luke chapter 4, verses 16 through 21, when Jesus opens his ministry, he reads from the scroll of Isaiah what we call Isaiah 61, verses 1 and 2. The Lord has anointed me to preach the gospel to the poor. And he goes through all these things that he does. Then he gets to a point where he closes the book and announces to them, this day is that scripture fulfilled in your ears. Wow, that's his mandate. His ministry starts. But when you go back and look at Isaiah 61 verses 1 and 2 and compare it to what he read, you discover something very strange. He didn't finish verse 2. He read up until what we call a comma. The part that he did not read is, and the day of vengeance of our God. He stopped at the comma, shut the book, and said, this day is that scripture fulfilled in your ears. Aren't you glad he stopped at the comma? See, the guy that is the kinsman redeemer also is the avenger of blood, if you understand the Torah. And that other role is one yet to be fulfilled. Is he going to fulfill that role? Absolutely. And that's what's forthcoming. Now, that comma has already lasted. You always, you know, people in school tell us a comma is the time you pause, right? Well, that pause has lasted 2,000 years. Now, let's move on, because we're coming, in many respects, to a climax in the book of Zechariah. We've got the terrible tyrant emerging here. Verse 15, and the Lord said unto me, take unto thee yet again the instruments of a foolish shepherd. There's going to be a very specific, false, terrible shepherd on the horizon. You remember what Jesus said in John chapter 5, verse 43? In John 5, 43, Jesus said, I have come in my Father's name, and you receive me not. Another will come in his own name, and him you will receive. Interesting passage. And I believe that person is in view in the forthcoming several verses. Now, one of the things I might mention, when he says the foolish shepherd, that doesn't ring real to us, because we use the term foolish a little differently than the way the Bible does. We think a foolish is someone who's stupid or not too bright or does something silly. It's sort of our notion. If you study carefully the Old Testament use of that term, someone who is foolish is someone who has moral failure. Someone who's foolish. The fool has said in his heart, there is no God. In other words, the term foolish has a much graver, somber connotation. Now, what's interesting about the coming verses, I believe the world is getting ready to welcome a leader that has the answers. And some Bible experts that study this and talk about it, like Hal Lindsey and Dave Hunt and others, they believe when this coming world leader surfaces, he might even be an alien or have an alien connection. Now, I mention it not because they're right, but I want to stretch your horizon, not to think of, gee, some kind of political leader. Could it be X, Y, or Z? You always hear people conjecturing. That's a waste of time for lots of reasons. I don't think it'll be revealed until after the rapture. But I do want you to broaden your horizon as to what we're talking about. This guy is going to do lying signs and wonders. He's going to call down fire from heaven. He's going to raise people from the dead, apparently, namely himself. We're not prepared for the strangeness that's coming. Now, it's interesting. Israel rejected the Messiah, so God rejected them for a time. It's interesting that the world today regards biblical Christians as a reactionary element that's standing in the way. The world yearns to get the Christians out of their hair. I got news for them. God is going to give them what they want. God removed the restraint on the Gentile nations regarding Israel, and you've seen the result of the last 2,000 years. God is going to remove the restraint of the restrainer on the earth, and I don't think the earth has any conception of how strange it's going to get. I think the restrainer is restraining far more today than we have any idea. What is he restraining? Sin? Hardly. If the Holy Spirit is restraining sin, he's doing a poor job. Look around. No, he's restraining the mystery of iniquity, whatever that means. The mystery of iniquity. I think the UFOs and some of the strange stuff we see glimpses of are going to be coming down in spades right after the rapture. I think the weirdness that we experience by reading Revelation 6 through 19, the expansion of the 70th week of Daniel, is so weird because we assume it's symbolic. It may not be. Some of that may be far more literal than we have any idea. But I'm getting off the subject. Let's keep moving here. For background on this guy, you all have your notes and studies, but Daniel 11, verses 36 through 39 details him. 2 Thessalonians chapter 2, first dozen verses talk about him. Revelation 13 talks about two guys. And people, take your pick. There's two. Remember, it's a duet, not one guy. But anyway. And you can also make a list of passages that he is the opposite of what he should be. But that's a study that we'll just defer to our notes. I personally believe, for reasons that may not be correct and you may not agree with, but let me just say it anyway, I believe that he will not be revealed until after the rapture. And I say that because you and I have no business looking to him. We should be looking at for Jesus Christ. And all these conjectures, and you see videos and newsletters and stuff, that it's this guy or that guy, wait, it's a waste of time, I believe. Because I don't think he'll be revealed until after the rapture. But the times do seem ripe for his appearing. But let's go on to verse 16, which speaks of his work. For lo, I will raise up a shepherd in the land, which will not visit those that be cut off, neither shall seek the young one, nor heal that that is broken, nor feed that that standeth still, but he shall eat the flesh of the fat and tear their claws in pieces. Now I want you to notice the contrast between him and the good shepherd. He will feed on the sheep rather than feed them. And then we got verse 17, which to me is one of the most fascinating verses, most overlooked verses in the Old Testament. Everybody likes to talk about the Antichrist. And yet no one notices that there is a physical description of him in the Scripture, I believe. Now, not everybody agrees with me, so I could very well be in error here, but I share it for you to stir you up to do your own homework. Take a look at it. Verse 17. Woe to the idle shepherd, I-D-O-L, idle like a false worship. Woe to the idle shepherd that leaveth the flock. The sword shall be upon his arm and upon his right eye. That's interesting. His arm shall be clean dried up, and his right eye shall be utterly darkened. Woe to the idle shepherd, or oi is the term actually in the Hebrew. Onomatopoetic interjection, commonly used in laments. You find that in thing, alas, alas, that kind of, or oi, oi in the Hebrew. It's an interjection, as they call it. And it, of course, hints of the coming judgment. But now it's an idle shepherd, I-D-O-L, not idle like being lazy, I-D-O-L, like a false god, an idle shepherd. And so this coming world, that's what 2 Thessalonians 2, among other passages, dramatized so forcefully. He will enforce the covenant. What covenant? It's conjecture. He doesn't sign a treaty. He enforces a covenant. Daniel 9:27. Now, in the first part of us, that'll start a seven-year period. In the first part of that period, Israel thinks they've got the millennium. They've got peace, finally. They finally have peace. I think all the stuff that's going on right now is not a prelude to that, setting the stage, maybe. Don't confuse them. But midway in the seven-year period, he will become so powerful that he sets himself up to be worshipped. The abomination of desolation, all of that, and that's in 2 Thessalonians chapter 2, verses 3 to 10 about, right in that area. Now, this question of description, we got this arm and this right eye business. See, I personally regard these as being very specific. And because they're so specific, I hesitate to look at them figuratively or symbolically. Some people do, some commentators do, and they... See, the fact that they're dried up or shriveled, we find that same word in 1 Kings 13:4 of a leper. And his eye darkened, that's kaha, it means to grow dim, faint, or blind. And I believe that these are physical descriptions of the Antichrist. Now, in Revelation chapter 13, three different times it makes reference to the fact that he is going to receive a head wound and be regarded as dead. And comes back to life, and the whole world is amazed that he's come back to life. Now, some people believe it's a real coming back from the dead. Others point out that only Jesus has the keys of hell and of death. So they argue that's a counterfeit. Boy, I've seen some academic arguments in my time, and that's one of them. It is so perfect it fools everybody. So who cares whether it's, you know, you see what I'm saying? As far as the world's concerned, he died. Everybody knows it. That's why they're amazed when he comes back. Except it's interesting. I wonder if this head wound that he apparently recovers from ultimately, he comes back to life. I wonder, a conjecture, if it leaves one arm shriveled and one eye darkened. And if that's the case, that's what Zechariah 11:17 at least suggests. If that's the case, that gives me a whole other perspective. See, if he's apparently come back from the dead, but he's got this lingering evidence of his assault, whatever it was that caused him to be dead. I wonder if that's the reason that his followers, when they take upon themselves the sign, his name, or his number of his name, they take it on their forehead or their hand as a form of identity with him. Do you follow what I'm saying? Just a speculation. But I leave it to you to think about and look at it, and that I think Zechariah is so precise in chapter 11 with the 30 pieces of silver on the temple floor, to the pot, you know, all of that. I have a high respect for Zechariah, a high respect for the Word of God. But Zechariah certainly seemed to be called for precision. And we're going to see some other exciting precisions in subsequent chapters that will blow you away. But here we are, Zechariah suddenly getting very crisp, very clear, and about not things of the past that don't fulfill, about coming. It's coming, right, you know, it's around the corner somewhere. Now, it's interesting, this whole chapter, of course, is paving the way for chapter 12. And in chapter 12, we're going to have in that day 17 times. We're going to have Jerusalem mentioned 22 times. We'll have the nations mentioned 13 times. And it's going to be exciting as we go. But I'm indebted to a NASA astronaut that I was talking to recently, a gal, Sharon Bodine. She was the NASA astronaut that was scheduled to be on the Challenger but caught a cold or something, so they had to switch, and a school teacher got put in her place, and it blew up on the pad, as you recall. God had other things for her to do. And she runs around the country giving talks for Christ. But she has an interesting thing. As she talks to the women, she says, you know, we should not be looking for the Antichrist. Everybody's all hung up for the Antichrist. We shouldn't be looking for him. We should be worried about the tribulation. So what if there is a guillotine right outside our front door? Who cares? What we should be looking for is the marriage supper of the Lamb. We shouldn't be asking questions about 666 and all that stuff. The kind of questions we should be asking, do they serve seconds? I wonder who I'll be sitting next to. What shall I wear? You know, the whole bit. You know, she has this little thing. But you know, and she's sort of kidding around, but she's right. We should keep focusing on the glorious hope. We do not look for the Antichrist. I don't believe we have any business doing that. I think we're going to watch this whole scene from the mezzanine. Now, just to wrap it up, Jesus has been working in the potter's field for a long time now. He purchased it, the whole world. And he paid a lot more than 30 pieces of silver for the field that he's working in. And he did pay for it with the price of blood, his blood. Now, by the way, he bought the whole field, filled with broken lives, broken physically, broken financially, broken mentally, broken morally. The great potter takes the clay that should be thrown away and through the wheel of circumstance shapes it into a vessel of honor. If we let him. Because God is sovereign, but there's a frightening gift that he's given you and I. A terrifying gift. That's our sovereignty. With all due apologies to the Calvinists that may be among us, we do have sovereignty. And that's sort of the problem. You see, the great mystery is the great potter doesn't get what he really wants out of the deal. He is not willing that any should perish, but that all come to repentance. Will they? No. But as many as receive him, to them he gave power to become the sons of God. You see, what stands in our way is ourselves. We need to be willing to be called to obedience. And one of the questions, we've got a lot, it's a full chapter, we've covered a lot of topics, but one of the things I'd like to leave you with as you drive home is to think very carefully about yourself. Are you really completely yielded to him? And I don't mean in substance, I don't mean going to church every Sunday, and I don't care what church you go to, that's not the issue, or how regularly, that's not the issue. I think that was the message, right, in Matthew 23, as Jesus comments on this whole thing. It's the commitment that you and I manifest to him, not to our neighbors, not to the neighborhood. Are we really yielded to him? We, you and I, are also called to holiness. Not a holiness of our own energies. That's a waste of time. Most of you, I think, are sophisticated enough in New Testament to discover, haven't you have discovered, that that's not the answer. That's an exercise in futility. But you are called to holiness. And that doesn't come automatically. It doesn't come with a magic prayer. It doesn't come with a one trot down the sawdust trail. It's a commitment that seals your eternity, but it's also a commitment that needs to be renewed moment by moment in your daily walk.
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2: 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Hi, I'm Chuck Bentley with my Money Life from Crown. When Jesus called Peter, James, and John, they were hard at work tending fishing boats on the Sea of Galilee. They couldn't imagine that one day people would earn six figures helping operate luxury yachts the size of small cruise ships. 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But captains of these largest superyachts, some over 200 feet long, earn $200,000 to $300,000 per year or more. On the most exclusive vessels, compensation can climb higher depending on the yacht's size, itinerary, and the owner expectations. Now that's a long way from the fishing boats on the Sea of Galilee. Yet whether managing a superyacht or mending fishing nets, the financial lessons remain the same. God is less concerned with the size of the vessel than with the faithfulness of the person serving aboard it. Jesus told His disciples in Luke 16:10, "Whoever can be trusted with very little can also be trusted with much." The principle applies whether you're entrusted with a fishing boat, a family budget, a superyacht, or a Social Security check. Because in God's economy, success is not measured by what you manage. It's measured by how faithfully you manage it. Now, I'm excited to invite you to join us in beautiful Knoxville, Tennessee, September the 10th through the 12th for our 50th anniversary. 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
3: Young Washington. Is it exciting, groundbreaking, or boring? Hi, I'm Dave Zanotti. Let's talk about it today on The Public Square. Here on The Public Square and at the work of the American Policy Roundtable, we have an anti-boring rule. We get bored quick. And if it's boring, we got to change. We're not doing it. What was this movie boring? Well, if you listen to Variety Magazine and a few of the other big-time film critics, which always cracks me up, I feel like I'm right turning back to Gene Kelly and Singing in the Rain, in regards to the critics or the producers with Mel Brooks, the critics panned it. It was basically the stuff of a middle school AV rig. You bring it into middle school because it's boring. And it's the typical boring history stuff. Well, I didn't find it to be boring at all. And I spent the latter part of my life studying George Washington with some people who spent their whole life studying him. And that life is anything but boring. So I would like to encourage you to visit that film, watch the film, because it may start for you a spark of interest in a character that is worth knowing again. A character who I don't think you can study too much of. Now, we're not into a cult of Washington here, of course not. But I will tell you that this man who has done so much, who so many presidents sitting around a table, but long gone, famous people, Americans would tell you that if you want to understand America in practice, applied reality, study Washington. And I would suggest that if you would study Washington and I would study Washington, we would learn a lot more about why America exists and how it works best. I will tell you, I've spent a lot of years doing it, and I don't regret a minute. I wish we had more. This is Dave Zanotti on the Public Square. Thanks for listening.
0: The following contains mature themes. Parental guidance is suggested. How do you do? It's often said, if you go looking for trouble, you'll find it. But for some, trouble finds them. Some are born into it, shaped by circumstances they never chose. The woman in this story was one of those. Raised in a broken home with little guidance or hope, she faced adult burdens far too young, and her life soon spiraled downward. It would be easy to think she didn't care, but that would be wrong. Because beneath the ruin was a heart still capable of change, a change that was everlasting when her heart, her mind, her very life were unshackled.

0: Now, would you stop sweeping? You make me feel like I don't keep the house clean enough.
1: I'm gonna have a baby soon, Mom. I need it to be safe.
0: I know you're gonna have a baby, but you make it seem like I've never cleaned the place. I do the best I can.
1: And now I'm doing the best I can. I can't believe you're upset that I'm cleaning up a bit.
0: You never did it before.
1: Bruce and I want our baby to be able to breathe when he or she comes to live here.
0: Bruce wants. He's controlling you, him and his parents.
1: Mom.
0: And that church.
1: His parents and that church have done more to help us than you and Dad have.
0: Stick with him if you want to ruin your life.
1: For real, Mom? You're smoking around your pregnant daughter and you think Bruce is the problem? You probably think I should get another...
0: I saved your life.
1: No, you didn't. I still have to live with that every day. It's too painful.
0: You don't know how hard it is to raise a child.
1: No, but I'm gonna find out. And you're not gonna stop me this time.
2: 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Pacific Garden Mission is the oldest continuously operating gospel mission in the country, meeting the needs of thousands of lives each year. Men, women, and children come through our doors every day looking for food, warmth, and direction. Our counselors minister to their spiritual needs, directing them to the one who sticks closer than a brother, which is what this program celebrates. Now for broadcast around the earth, here is episode number 3940 in the series Unshackled, the program that makes you face yourself and think. In our last show, we met a young girl who was molested and made pregnant by an uncle, then forced by her parents to have an abortion. When we pick up her story at age 16, she is pregnant again, but committed to having the baby. Will a loving boyfriend be enough? Find out as we continue with part two of the true story of Serena Dykeson, right now on Unshackled.
1: Mom and Dad never liked my boyfriend, Bruce. Mom thought he was controlling, probably because he showed more interest in me than they did. I'm sure they thought it was his idea to keep the baby, but that was all me. After my parents made me get an abortion when I was 13, I decided there was no way I was ever going that route again. Fortunately, Bruce supported that decision, as did his church.
3: We ask your blessing on our meal, on our congregation, and our time this afternoon. In Jesus' name, amen.
4: Amen.
3: All right, folks, don't let it get cold.
4: Why don't you sit down, Serena? I'll grab you a plate.
1: Sounds good. You're okay with that?
3: Hey, now, why don't you both sit for a minute? I'll fix you a couple plates.
4: You don't have to do that, Pastor.
3: I know I don't. Humor me. You two could use a break.
1: Everyone's been so nice at the church.
4: Yeah. That stuff they got us at the baby shower is going to help a lot.
1: I'm not used to this support. My family's pretty well checked out.
4: I suppose we do look like we could use a break. Maybe you should cut back on your hours at the gas station.
1: You should talk. You look wiped out.
4: Balancing my job and graduating in a couple months. But I can't quit. We need the money.
1: I know.
4: We still need to figure a few things out. Where we're going to live and stuff.
1: Bruce was right. There was a lot we needed to figure out. He was finishing his senior year of high school. I was in my sophomore year, and we were broke as a joke. And then there was my family.
0: I'm telling you, Serena, you're having that baby today.
1: It's just Braxton Hicks contractions, Mom. I've been having them all week.
0: You need to call Bruce. Have him come get you so you can get to the hospital.
1: It's Sunday morning. He's at church. Where I should be.
0: Except you're about to have a baby.
1: If I go to the hospital now, they're just gonna send me back home. Bruce is coming over after church. We'll figure it out then. Bruce arrived after church, and we hung out around the house. The contractions continued. At about 9:30, I gave in to my mom and went to the hospital. It was a good thing, too. Our daughter was born at about 11:30. After her delivery, there was so much joy in the hospital room. All the stress and tension with my parents was, for the moment, taken away by a healthy, beautiful baby girl. Unfortunately, that perfect moment in time couldn't last. I brought her home with me so Bruce could concentrate on the last couple months of high school.
5: She's my granddaughter. I'm not gonna let anything happen to her.
0: I'll keep her with me, Dad. It'll be all right.
5: What's the matter? You don't trust me.
0: Are you kidding me? I mean, are you really asking me that?
5: Don't answer that.
0: Dad, just stop. Hello? Oh, hi, Mr. Dykeson. It's Bruce's dad.
5: Tell him to stop calling here.
0: Shh. What? No, not you. Yes, of course you can come see your granddaughter.
5: I don't want them in my house.
0: Oh, you heard that? That's okay, I can meet you outside. Nope, no problem at all.
5: Give me the phone.
0: Dad?
5: Mr. Dykeson, listen to me. We don't want you here. Leave my daughter alone. She's my granddaughter, too. Oh, and this is my... Oh, is that so? Well, you're not coming into my house.
0: Wow, Dad. You just yelled at the nicest guy in the world. The guy who never argues with anyone. The guy who cares more.
5: What?
0: He cares more than you do.
1: Things weren't going to get better with my parents, so I made a tough choice. I moved out of their house and filed with the state for emancipation. I took our daughter and what little I had and moved into a bed and breakfast that was owned by friends of Bruce's parents. Not surprisingly, that didn't take care of all the stress. Even though Bruce was a pretty good father, and he tried to be as hands-on as possible, we still had a lot of disagreements on how to raise her. I mean, how could we not? We both were raised very differently. Our wedding took place on the same day as Bruce's graduation from high school.
4: Relax, they'll be here.
1: You don't know that. My parents have probably never set foot in a church.
4: Serena.
1: Mom said they didn't have clothes to wear. As if that's a reason to miss your daughter's wedding.
4: I know you're stressed out. Whatever happens, it'll be okay.
1: Will it?
4: If you and me leave together and we're still on speaking terms, that's a win.
1: Yeah. Well.
5: Serena?
1: Dad? Mom?
4: Told ya.
1: Dad, I've never seen you in a suit before.
5: Your old man cleans up okay.
1: Thank you.
4: Hi, Mr. and Mrs. Lemaire.
5: Bruce?
4: I don't mean to rush this, but my best man has a shift at McDonald's he needs to get to. And no, that's not a joke.
5: Sure. Sure. Where do we go?
1: Left side, in the front row. Somebody told us that the first 5 years of marriage were the hardest. Ours included Bruce getting better job opportunities, me graduating high school, and having another baby. A boy we named after a doctor on the show ER. In one of life's twists, the doctor who delivered our boy was the same doctor who recommended I have an abortion when I was 13. In the midst of all the good things that happened, I was still struggling with insecurities. I wasn't happy with how I looked, how we lived. You name it, I wasn't happy with it.
6: You look nice today.
0: Just today. Didn't I look nice yesterday?
6: You look great yesterday. I think I told you that you look great yesterday.
0: I'm not sure you meant it then either.
6: Wow. You used to be able to take a compliment.
0: Yeah, before I had two kids that messed up my body.
6: You look fine, Serena. You look great.
0: Say it a few more times and you might believe it.
6: I give up.
1: When our boy was 5, I got pregnant again. Bruce and I were both excited about this baby. But things didn't go as we had planned. At one of the checkups, the doctor was unable to find a heartbeat.
6: Are you okay?
0: Take a wild guess, Bruce.
6: I'll take that as a no.
0: Are you okay with

0: our house, around our children. It could have been our kids. It bothered me that Bruce didn't seem to care. At least not as much as I did.
1: Just calm down. We can talk about this.
2: Talk about what? He was fooling around with kids. He needs to be put away or executed.
1: Executed? Does Indiana have the death sentence anymore?
2: It should.
1: Okay, fine, Serena. But remember, hell is forever.
2: Good. I hope he never... Ah!
1: What's wrong? What's going on?
0: It's my... Something's wrong.
1: Come on. We're going to the hospital.
0: That pain I had was a ruptured ovary. They performed an ultrasound and saw my pelvis was full of blood. Without surgery, I would die. So, they removed the ovary. Not long after, because of continued pain, they told me they thought I had endometriosis, and we made the tough decision to have a complete hysterectomy. I'd always wanted more children, but now that door was closed forever.
1: Do you think that's a good idea? I mean, you're still recovering from surgery.
0: I drink it because it takes away the pain. If you ever felt anything, you'd probably drink too.
1: Come on, Serena. This isn't you. Your kids need you. So do I.
0: You don't need me, Bruce. You have your job. You have your church.
1: Our church.
0: Sure.
1: We're doing okay, yeah? We're not hurting like we were when we first married.
0: So why don't you get us away from the sexual predator? You heard Henry was released on bail and is back in his house?
1: Why should we move? We didn't do anything wrong.
0: And that is why I drink.
1: Serena.
0: My life was a hot mess, but it shouldn't have been. I had a husband who loved me, two great kids. I even had a job as a therapy assistant in a nursing home, which I liked a lot. But like they say, hurt people hurt people. And I hurt Bruce.
3: Where are you, Serena? Are you coming home?
0: I'm staying with Angie for a while. I want you to leave me alone for a while.
3: What can I do for you? You said moving out of the neighborhood where Henry lived would fix things. It clearly hasn't. Are you still drinking?
0: Don't worry about it.
3: I'm gonna worry about it. I love you.
0: Well, maybe you shouldn't. Bruce was persistent. He really wanted us to work on our marriage. And the random acts of kindness. One day, he came over to my friend's house after a snowstorm. I watched him from the window while he cleaned the snow off my car, shoveled the driveway, just because he knew I hated the cold. Another time we had a fight on the phone, and I started cussing him out, not knowing that the kids could hear everything I said. I was embarrassed. But rather than fix the problem, I kept drinking, and even started using drugs. Soon, I was partying and drinking every night.
4: Are you about ready to pack it in, lady? We're trying to close up.
0: I'm texting my friend for a ride. It won't be... There they are. They won't give me a ride.
4: You don't have a car?
0: I do, but I'm too...
4: Yeah, we all saw how much you drank. Tell me the truth. You were baked when you came in, weren't you?
0: Are you gonna judge me?
4: Yeah. You come into our restaurant high, spend 3 hours drinking like your life depends on
0: it. You don't know me.
4: You've been trying to get a ride home for the last hour. Yeah, we've been watching. Every time your phone rings, you get excited, and then you're disappointed that nobody will help you. It's pretty pathetic.
0: I'm finding out who my friends are, that's for sure.
4: Yeah? Well, get one of them to come over here and pick you up. I don't care where you go, but you're not going to stay here. Unlike you, the rest of us have lives we need to get on with.
0: She was right. I needed to get my life in order. The problem was, I'd messed it up so bad, burned so many bridges, that I didn't know if I could fix it. My friends wanted nothing to do with me. My parents had problems of their own, and even if they didn't, they were no help to me. Bruce? Could I call him? Or had I wrecked that relationship too badly? I stumbled out to my car. I sat there and wept. I knew I had to break free from all the garbage that was controlling me. Without hardly thinking about it, I just cried out to God. God, I have

0: nothing left but you. Please, I need your help.
1: Suddenly, I felt God's presence in a way I never had before. And I felt something else. Something I had never felt before. Hope. As I pulled into my driveway, I felt hope.
2: Bruce?
1: Were you waiting for me?
3: Yep. Come here.
1: I don't...
3: You're home, Serena. You're home.
1: Bruce held me. And my Heavenly Father also wrapped me in his arms with this feeling of comfort that I will never forget. His love lifted me out of my dark pit. I was no longer drowning. For so long, I felt dead inside. I would go through the motions of each day with such emptiness. That simple prayer I'd said brought me life. I knew right then and there that God had answered my prayer. Now that I was home, and my husband had taken me in his arms and showed me grace too, I was on my way to healing. The first time back to church was more difficult, but Bruce asked some of the men to be praying for me as I fought off an anxiety attack. As I sat there, I could almost feel the enemy's chains fall off, and I lifted my hands in worship, praising God as I hadn't been able to before.
4: Hey, babe. How's your day?
1: Eye-opening.
4: Want to tell me about it?
1: I think I have to tell you about it. It involves you.
4: Okay.
1: First, I have to apologize to you.
4: Apologize? For what?
1: As I was reading the Bible and praying today, it occurred to me that I had been placing you ahead of God. I made you my protector. I wanted you to fix everything, and it never occurred to me that you can't fix everything.
4: Wow. I never realized that you felt that way.
1: Well, that's it. You can't be my number one any longer. God has to fill those areas that you can't.
4: Well, praise the Lord. I needed you to take that pressure off me so that God could fill that space.
1: You didn't give up on me.
4: If I gave up on you, I'd be giving up on me too. And the kids. I still think we have a ways to go, but we're making it work, right?
1: We were working on a relationship and fixing the family. I still had a lot of baggage, but with God's help and Bruce being understanding, things were getting better. I still wasn't able to open up in counseling about my abortion all those years ago, or even my bitterness with Henry, the guy who had sexually assaulted kids in our old neighborhood. But in my prayer and Bible time, God showed me how to deal with that too.
4: Hang on a second, Serena. You're telling me you're not angry with Henry anymore?
1: I don't like or approve of anything he did. I'm just not going to let it control me anymore.
4: That's great! I'm really happy to hear it! What brought this about?
1: Something I read today.
4: I like where this is going.
1: It was in Lamentations, chapter 3. Here, let me read it to you. I called upon thy name, O Lord, out of the low dungeon. Thou hast heard my voice. Hide not thine ear at my breathing, at my cry. Thou drewest near in the day that I called upon thee. Thou saidst, fear not. O Lord, thou hast pleaded the causes of my soul. Thou hast redeemed my life. O Lord, thou hast seen my wrong. Judge thou my cause.
4: Good stuff.
1: God took up my case. He redeemed my life. I believe he's upholding my cause too.
4: If Henry was right here in front of you, what would you say?
1: The same thing I'd say to my Uncle Rodney. I forgive you. I cannot forget it, nor would I trust him. But I can forgive.
4: You mean it?
1: God forgave me. He's helped me with all this bitterness I've carried since I was a kid. If I can't forgive other people, then I'm just hanging on to the pain. Except now I'm the one causing the pain.
4: That's pretty deep. You are not the same girl I met on that school bus all those years ago.
1: I'm not. And I'm glad I'm not. God has changed me. I don't know how else to say it.
4: I think that says it perfectly.
1: You hear these phrases Christians use. Born again, new creation. Well, I understood what they meant now. I was different. A new person with new desires and goals. I developed a burden to help people who were hurting and in crisis. Bruce and I began working in a variety of ministries that serve those very people. God had restored our family, and He used us to help others. Life went on. In 2015, our little girl became a bride herself. In December of 2018, she and her husband were blessed with a beautiful, healthy girl. That little peanut brings us joy and laughter, a constant reminder of God's love. I sometimes think how different our lives would have been if Bruce and I had not chosen life for our lovely daughter.
4: Hey, hon, you want to go on a date?
1: I don't know. I was going to scrub the bathtub.
4: Seriously, there's a new Christian movie showing. I want to support these things.
1: Yeah, they've been getting better lately. Sure, I'll go. As long as you buy me a big bucket of popcorn.
4: Deal. I may even throw in a pop.
1: What's this movie about?
4: I don't even know.
1: What's it called?
4: Unplanned?
1: Unplanned is the true story of a Planned Parenthood employee who is now a pro-life advocate. She used her story to speak out against the industry that has taken millions of lives. If you're wondering if it was hard to watch, it was. As the credits began to scroll on the movie screen, and the audience sat in complete silence, I felt the overwhelming presence of the Holy Spirit speak to me. I knew right there in that theater that it was time to tell the rest of my story. I had been open about my past sexual abuse and counseling. So much healing had taken place in my life, but there had been one area I was not willing to approach. I knew that sharing about my own abortion was another level of shame, guilt, and trauma. I had locked that painful experience away in a vault, but Unplanned opened that area of my heart. It was as if God was gently prompting me to step out in faith and share my story too.
4: You're talking about changing the whole focus of your personal ministry.
1: I've been hiding this thing about myself for a long time, Bruce. Think of how many babies could possibly have been saved if I'd spoken out before.
4: I'm not disagreeing with anything you're saying, but are you sure this is something you can do? I mean, can you handle that all coming back to the surface?
1: I've never spoken to anybody about my abortion. Not since you and I sat in that car when I was 15. I really believe God is telling me to do this.
4: Okay. Then I won't stand in your way. How can I help?
1: I have no idea.
5: St. Joseph County Ride to Life. This is Megan.
1: Hi. Megan, my name is Serena Dykeson. Can I tell you my story?
6: Hi, Serena. My name is Cindy Michelson. I got your name from Megan.
1: Oh, yeah, hi.
6: I write a pro-life blog, and I wondered if you would be interested in writing an article, telling your personal story.
1: Oh, wow, I don't know. I mean, that's a little different from telling people in my small groups and living rooms.
6: I've heard some of it. And I think it could be powerful. You never know who needs to hear what you've gone through and how you came out the other side.
1: Yeah, I think you're right. Okay. All right, just let me know what you need me to do. I knew I needed to be obedient and share my testimony, no matter what the response might be. My story eventually made it on a few pro-life news outlets, and all of a sudden, it seemed every time I opened my social media accounts, I saw my article shared. I began to get one message after another of people thanking me for sharing my story. I was amazed at all the responses. For weeks, I would get new people reaching out to me or news sites asking if they could share my story. Out of obedience, I had told my whole story, and God was using it. Through the process, I began to see the hand of God. He was directing me all along the way. The healing process continued for me in a way I hadn't thought of. God had created two lives in me that never came to live in this world. But they were real people. In a time of prayer, I had a beautiful vision of a young lady and a young man. I believe that they were my aborted daughter and the boy I had miscarried. I named the daughter Eliana Grace, and Bruce and I named our son Malachi. Now, because of what Jesus has done, I know they will be waiting for me when I go home to heaven.
7: Through several pro-life ministries, Serena Dykson has been able to reach thousands of women caught in a difficult position, considering taking the life of their babies. She and Bruce continue to share the good news of salvation through the Lord Jesus with whomever needs to hear it. And what about you, listening friend? If you understand what this salvation means, that Jesus saves, and you want to trust in Him as your personal Savior, you can. As an act of faith, communicate that to Him right now. There are no special words, but if you'd like help, you might say something as simple as, God, I know that I'm a sinner, and I know that because of my sin, I deserve to be eternally separated from You. Even though I do not deserve it, thank You for loving me and providing the sacrifice for my sins through the death and resurrection of Jesus Christ. I believe that Jesus died for my sins, and I trust in Him alone to save me. From this point forward, help me to live my life for You instead of for sin. 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Heard in the conclusion of the true story of Serena Dykson were Angela Morris, Suzette Mayobre, Patrick Thompson, David Zarbach, and Cheryl Lynn Galimo. Original music, Don Badorf. 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
10: Acme has knowingly been making dangerous products for decades.
9: In the new movie Coyote vs. Acme, Wile E. Coyote is still chasing the Roadrunner. But after 8 decades, he realizes maybe the problem isn't his determination. Maybe the problem is Acme's destructively defective gear. It's time for another approach. Wile E. Coyote is going to sue Acme. And just like that, our dogged canine trades in Southwestern Highways for a titanic legal battle that might just level the world's biggest corporation. The result is about what you'd expect. Nice messages about determination, slapstick violence, and comedic innuendo. But we also get some disappointing mild profanity, likely parents' biggest concern. So we're giving Coyote vs. Acme a 3.5 out of 5 for family friendliness. 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
11: Yeah. This is Viewpoint with attorney and author Chuck Crismeyer. 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
12: If I were to ask you what the Jerusalem of the East is, what would you say? Would you have even a clue of what I'm talking about? We're not talking about a Jerusalem in Israel. We're talking about the capital city of North Korea. Pyongyang, the capital city of North Korea, was once called the Jerusalem of the East in the early 20th century because it was a major global center for Protestant Christianity. So how did it become then the most despised city for Christians to live in? The most dangerous city for Christians to live in. Even all of North Korea, the most dangerous country in the world for Christians to live in. How could such a metamorphosis take place from something so glorious to something so horrific? We want to talk about that here on Viewpoint today, and I'm glad that you've joined us. It's conversation, as always, with ever-increasing conviction. Talk that transforms. You know, missionaries arrived in the late 1800s there in North Korea. In fact, in Pyongyang, they built schools, hospitals, and universities. Then in 1907, there was a revival, a massive religious revival that turned the city into a spiritual hub. It was amazing. Hundreds of churches and thousands of believers made the city famous worldwide as a model of successful missionary work. In fact, one of my professors at Azusa Pacific University, he was a professor of New Testament, had been a missionary to Korea. Well, I don't know whether it was North Korea or whether it was South Korea, but it was Korea. And Korea now is in deep trouble, not just in the North, but also in the South. And today on Viewpoint, we have a special guest joining us, Dan Chung, who was born in South Korea. And he's here in the States. He is the author of Escaping North Korea. Actually, Mike Kim was author of Escaping North Korea. And the foreword to Dan Chung's book is written by Mike Kim, one who escaped North Korea. But to escape North Korea, friends, is almost impossible. It's very difficult. And to become a Christian in North Korea is almost a certain death sentence. So how do Christians live in North Korea? How can they even exist? And is it possible that the church in North Korea could actually be growing? That's what we want to find out here today on Viewpoint. So thanks for joining us. His conversation is always with ever-increasing conviction, talk that transforms, and Dan Chung joining us to talk about this matter of what he calls a hard freedom, a hard freedom. Dan, it's good to have you on the program.
13: Thanks for having me, Chuck.
12: It is a delight. And how long ago did you come here from South Korea?
13: I was just a baby in 1977. My family immigrated to the Chicago area where I still live.
12: Uh-huh. And how is it that they happened to come here? I thought South Korea was doing pretty well after the Korean War. Things were looking up in South Korea, I thought. So why come to the United States?
13: Well, in the 70s, it was still somewhat of a third world country. It was still very, very poor, and the economy since the 1980s took off.
12: So you weren't producing any Hondas, you weren't producing any Hyundais, you weren't producing any of those, even the Genesis, the one of the most famous cars right now that's driving America's streets, being produced there in South Korea, but that wasn't existing at the time that you were born.
13: Not at the time, no.
12: Isn't that interesting? Well, so your family came here, and what did your dad do in there in South Korea?
13: He was a banker. He worked for the central bank in South Korea. Uh-huh. He had a great job, but during that time in the 70s, South Korea, though it was friendly to America, it was a military rule. And so he told me this story that you know, there was a military parade going down the street where his offices were, and his boss, it was in the summer, and his boss decided to open the windows to his office because it was unbearable.
12: Uh-huh.
13: But the military saw that the window was open, didn't like it, took his boss and beat him mercilessly.
12: Really?
13: And it was at that moment where my dad said, I've had enough of this place. I'm going to America, where much of his family had already immigrated to.
12: Wow. So you just open a window and you're subject to the disgrace of an open beating.
13: Yes.
12: Wow.
13: Yes.
12: And that's South Korea.
13: That was South Korea at the time.
12: All right. So
13: it's changed a lot.
12: We had the Korean War that divided North and South. The DMZ zone separated, mm-hmm. and there's tremendous tension there. How is it that all this happened? What would cause North Korea, and particularly Pyongyang, that was the capital and still is the capital of North Korea, to turn from being the Jerusalem of the East to becoming such a dangerous place for Christians?
13: Well, if you go back further in the 1900s, around 1908 was when Japan colonized the peninsula of Korea.
12: Uh-huh.
13: And it was a very oppressive rule. And up until Japan surrendered to the Allied forces at the end of World War II, Korea was still occupied. And, you know, much like Eastern Europe at the time, you know, we had a choice whether did we want to fight the Russians to see who dominated the world, or did we want to, you know, have a detente between the USSR and the United States. And that's what they chose. The north side of the peninsula went to the Soviets, and the south side of the peninsula came under United States influence. And that's where we're at today.
12: All right. It seems strange, though, that since Pyongyang, the capital, was called the Jerusalem of the East because of its serious and world-renowned turning to Christ and Christianity, a major, major revival there, how they would ever choose to go with the Soviet Union.
13: It wasn't their choice. It was the choice of the forces, the powers that be. It was carved up. The peninsula was carved up
12: by the Allied forces.
13: Yeah, D.C., who couldn't find Korea on the map, unfortunately.
12: Oh, my.
13: So that was the fate, yeah.
12: So it didn't matter to them. They're just carving it up for geopolitical purposes to try to bring some end to the whole great battle with the Durfuhrer, the head of the Nazi party, and then you had Mussolini.
13: And Japan.
12: Japan, Hiroshima, and so on.
13: Yes.
12: Wow.
13: Exactly.
12: What an amazing history. Well, we're going to be back. We've had to lay the foundation for this history, and we're going to be back to have you talk to us about what's going on. What is the Lord doing there? Is the Holy Spirit still working, even though Christians are not welcome in North Korea? What's the Holy Spirit doing? He can't be welcomed or unwelcomed by political forces. We'll be right back.
14: Once upon a time, children could pray and read their Bibles in school. 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
12: Welcome back to Viewpoint. I'm Chuck Crismeyer. I understand our special guest today loved to play basketball in his earlier days. And yes. At a height of 5'8", he was a tall South Korean. Is that right, Dan?
13: I am 5'11½".
12: Oh, you were 5 foot. Now that is something else. That's almost like a Goliath of North Korea, or of Korea, isn't it?
13: South Koreans are very tall today. In North Korea, the average height is significantly less because of the malnutrition, even though genetically we share the same heritage.
12: Wow. So yeah. For all practical purposes, from a Korean standpoint, you've had your head in the clouds.
13: Yes.
12: Okay. So this matter of North and South Korea, we know that they were divided up by the Allied forces that had absolutely no care whatsoever for the people, really. It was just a geopolitical decision that was made that basically consigned the North Koreans and those were there, the Christians, to a absolute godless rulership that was severe beyond anything that we understand in the world today, whether it be in China, whether it be in Iran, whether it be in Eritrea. It doesn't matter. North Korea takes the prize for the most dangerous city for Christians, or most dangerous country for Christians in the world today. So that's not exactly a badge of honor, is it?
13: It's not. In fact, so when World War II ended, the Soviet forces, Kim Il-sung was empowered by the Soviet forces. They took over and almost immediately went on a, crusade to rid the country of Christianity. And in fact, so when my family moved to Chicago in 77, mm-hmm. we started attending my uncle's church. Well, my uncle was actually trained as a pastor in Pyongyang. And, you know, unbeknownst to even my parents, who spoke to him quite frequently, they did not know that he had a heritage from North Korea. Mm. And it was only after his death in 1998 that I heard from his children that he was actually a pastor trained there. And he has, and I shared this in my book, a very vivid testimony that was recorded in a book called Christ of the Korean Heart that was in publication here in America in the 1950s, where he was basically waterboarded by the communists to give up his faith, but he didn't. And so his family at the time hid him under their floorboards, and the army came into their house and was looking for him. And my uncle, underneath the floorboard, witnessed the extermination of his family.
12: Wow.
13: And so without anything left in North Korea, he fled to South Korea.
12: And so he was under the floorboards, and they were killing his family right there.
13: Yes.
12: That had to be extremely painful. How could he even have kept silent enough to not be discovered?
13: I wish I could ask him, because we didn't even know he was from North Korea while he was alive. He was a man of very few words. He faithfully preached the word of God to his flock, and my parents miss him every day, but they didn't know this very essential fact about him.
12: All right, so you have quite a heritage there.
13: Yeah.
12: And so you've been here since what age?
13: 1 year old.
12: 1 year old. So you really don't have any kind of personal memory or anything like that with regard to Korea, do you?
13: I do not.
12: Have you ever been back?
13: I go back frequently because of the work that I do. Yes, I go back at least twice a year.
12: To South Korea?
13: To South Korea, yes.
12: Yeah, okay. So what do you make, then, of our United States president just in the last 2 weeks deciding to kind of thumb his nose at South Korea in favor of trying to make nice with Kim Jong-un, the leader of North Korea?
13: Yeah, I'm not a political analyst, but I could just give my personal opinion. Actually, it's just I have questions because, North Korea, during President Trump's first term, His goal was to denuclearize North Korea. They were very close to having a nuclear weapon, and mm-hmm. now it seems like they do have nuclear weapons.
12: Right.
13: And so the first term he was trying to denuclearize, but now that they're not, it's unclear whether what Trump actually wants out of this next meeting. They've made it very, very clear, North Korea has, over the years, between many, many administrations, U.S. administrations, that they will not give up their nuclear weapons.
12: Right.
13: And so...
12: Well, it's a cult. It's a religious cult, the Kim yeah. cult.
13: Yes. The Kim family dynasty. Mm-hmm. Even Christopher Hitchens, the famous atheist apologist said that North Korea is one of the most religious countries in the world.
12: Mm-hmm. By compulsion.
13: They are forced to worship the statues of Kim Il-sung, Kim Jong-il, and now Kim Jong-un. In fact, if you know, every citizen has to, by law, have two pictures, a picture of Kim Il-sung and picture of Kim Jong-il in their houses. Mm-hmm. And if their houses catch fire, they get in trouble if they don't go in and try to save those pictures.
12: Mm-mm-mm. Okay.
13: So, yeah, it is a cult of personality.
12: We're getting quite an image here. What concerns me, and I know we're not getting into the actual issues of the church yet, but we're going to. I understand that in South Korea, not North Korea, but South Korea, they actually are embracing a trend toward communism now. What do you make of that?
13: They are. I think that they should speak to the 33,000 North Korean defectors who have made it to South Korea to see what their experience with communism was like. What? I think they should listen to their stories.
12: Wow. It's amazing to me. I go to a cleaners that is run by two Koreans, a brother and a sister. And I went there this last Friday to take in some clothes. And I asked where the sister was, and he told me, he said, she's in South Korea. And I said, why is she in South Korea? He said, because she's married to an American military man who was just sent to South Korea for 3 years.
13: Yeah.
12: So I was thinking, really? I didn't realize that we had bases in South Korea. So he said, yeah, not only that, but she told me it's horrible there. She said she can't believe how it is in South Korea, that it's nothing like she thought it would be. How do you respond? Hmm.
13: I don't know what her expectations were. You know, South Korea does have a lot of problems. It is ultra-capitalism. And so, you know, the income disparity between the few families who own Samsung, Hyundai, and the other conglomerates, and the rest of the people is very, very high.
12: Mm-hmm.
13: And so when that happens, it is not an economy with a robust middle class like America is.
12: Mm-hmm.
13: And so, you know, that type of situation is rife for communism to take hold.
12: Yeah.
13: Well, the in that country, yeah.
12: excuse me, the gal that went over there is a dedicated Christian.
13: Yes.
12: And she was just astounded because I think she thought that it was far more Christian, far more submitted to Christ and his ways than what she found over there. And what is even more shocking to me is that the largest church in the world was a South Korean church.
13: Yes. Yes. The nation claims about a 20% Christian percentage in the country, which is quite high, but it's not anywhere near the United States, number one.
12: Mm-hmm.
13: And number two, It is a rapidly declining population of Christians in that country. There are many problems in the church out there, like we've seen here in the U.S., top-heavy type of churches where there have been abuses. And that has turned off the younger generation, and the church is losing number. They're bleeding numbers.
12: It seems to me that the same thing is happening. The same dynamics are happening not only in South Korea, but in Japan as well. Very similar.
13: Japan is a different story. Japan is a very, very low percentage of Christians there. They don't have any mega churches.
12: Mm-hmm.
13: They are mostly Buddhist and Shinto, from what I know. There isn't very much of a church in Japan today.
12: Okay. Now, let's jump now from the largest church in the world, reported to have a membership of somewhere between 700,000 and 800,000. To 800,000. Started by a Korean man, very well known around the world. And we move from there back up to North Korea, and we find that it's almost impossible to be identified as a Christian in North Korea and live for at least 24 hours.
13: Yeah, you know, the government, like I said, from the very beginning, has been very anti-Christian.
12: Mm-hmm.
13: You know, children, when they first go to preschool, they are instructed by their teachers, if you hear your parents praying to anyone other than Kim Il-sung, the founder of North Korea, if you hear them say the words like Christ or Jesus, if you see them with a Bible, you should report them immediately to the government.
12: Wow.
13: So even from a very early age, children are indoctrinated to rat out their parents, and they're told that they are doing a good thing. And that persists to this day, where parents can't even teach their children anything about Christianity.
12: Isn't that amazing? Wow. It's hard for us to relate to that, but that's the reality.
13: Yeah.
12: And friends, I want to make available to you Dan's book called A Hard Freedom, The Dreams and Trauma of North Korean Refugees. The Dreams and Trauma of North Korean Refugees. $23 will put this hardbound book in your hands. I think it's going to be encouraging to you. A lot of difficult stuff to come to grips with. But we need to, as North American Christians, we need to come to grips with the rest of the world, because this is the rest of the world that Jesus died for. And so we have some kind of a responsibility there. They're still our brothers and sisters in Christ. That is, those that have embraced Jesus Christ as Lord and Savior. Get a copy of the book, A Hard Freedom. 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Box 70879, Richmond, Virginia, 23255. 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A Hard Freedom. Why do you call it A Hard Freedom, my brother?
13: Number one, it's very difficult for them to reach freedom. North Koreans who want to escape have to go through China.
12: Mm-hmm. Which itself is not a friend to grace.
13: It is not at all. China and North Korea are close allies, and China has agreed to make it as difficult as possible for North Koreans living there. It is actually legal to murder a North Korean in China.
12: Mm.
13: There's no recourse for that at all.
12: Wow. We'll be right back after this break with Jan Chung. A Hard Freedom, The Dreams and Trauma of North Korean Refugees. We want to find out a little bit more about what that's like. And then, what is Dan doing? What can we do? We'll be right back.
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12: Before we're rejoined by our guest, Dan Chung, I want to set a stage for you to try to help us understand a very interesting dilemma. Let's go back to the date of the Civil War in our country. The country was severely divided, right? North and South. We call it the Battle of the North against the South, South against the North, and so on. They say it was about slavery. Yes, it was about slavery, but it was about states' interests or powers. It was about a number of different things. But the hatred was great, very great. So after the war, imagine for me, for a moment, you're living in the South and you want to, you think, you know, I want to be more like the North. I want to go to the North where at least there wasn't such antipathy toward the South. And so you get to the North, and what do you think it would be like? What do you think it would be like to try to assimilate into the society of the North in America around 1866, 1867? I can tell you, very difficult. Now, let's suppose that you were in the North, and you really had an affection for the South. In fact, you even had relatives that had been down in the South in the days of the war. And you wanted to go down there and you wanted to set up residence in the South, maybe like all of the Northerners, snowbirds are trying to go to Florida, that kind of thing. And you get down there and it ain't what you thought it was going to be, because they don't trust you. They don't much like you. You're one of those Northerners. Oh, and we don't do Northern here in the South. Now, I want you to imagine that kind of situation now with regard to North Koreans escaping and trying to make their way to South Korea. What do you think it would be like? They've lived under intense communism, the worst ever, and a spiritual cult, a personality, the Kim cult, hating Christianity of every sort, and now they've made it to the South. What do you think they're going to feel like? Well, that's what Dan's going to tell us. He's going to tell us a little bit about what it's like for a North Korean to escape to freedom, but not necessarily finding a warm heart. What say you, Dan?
13: Yeah, so once they get to South Korea, they would have had to endure many abuses in China and, of course, many abuses in their home country of North Korea. They are actually given a somewhat warm welcome by the government of South Korea.
12: Mm-hmm.
13: Families are given about the equivalent of $20,000
12: wow.
13: to start a new life, housing subsidies, you know, free medical care, and so on. You know, just as an example, here in the U.S., someone coming in as a legal refugee here in the U.S. gets a couple months of Medicaid. That's, mm-hmm. that's about it.
12: All right.
13: So
12: they come in and they get those governmental hugs. But beyond
13: yes.
12: that, the society itself isn't all that favorable to them, is it?
13: It's not. I mean, if you can imagine living in a country like South Korea, where North Korea is constantly threatening to annihilate you, mm-hmm. turn you into a sea of fire, children in South Korea are trained to spot North Korean spies, and there's actually a hotline that every child in South Korea knows to turn a North Korean in.
12: Wow.
13: And so it is with that background and that context that people from the North come into South Korea.
12: So if they're coming in as a Christian from North Korea, because there's so few of them there, and because one would not suspect that they would be true followers of Jesus Christ, even they are terribly suspect, and it's a pretty awkward or perhaps even dangerous situation.
13: Some North Koreans do come in as Christians. They usually become Christians in China, where they've met missionaries and operations like crossing borders in China. But in the church, there's always a dynamic of pity. You know, they know that South Korean Christians know how hard North Koreans have had it. And, you know, they kind of pity these North Korean refugees coming in. And I would do the same, right? They are in many ways to be pitied, but you can't have a relationship as brother and sister when you're always being pitied.
12: Right.
13: Yes.
12: Mm-hmm.
13: They don't want to be pitied. They just want to be a normal member of the church. And that is very challenging for them.
12: Yeah. Okay, now you're heading up an organization called Crossing Borders. What is that organization all about?
13: Well, our mission is to share the compassion of Christ to North Koreans and their children. Since 2003, we've been helping refugees in China, where it's illegal to help them.
12: Mm-hmm.
13: Most of the people that we help are women who've been trafficked in China. China has a gender disparity because
12: True.
13: Of the one-child policy. There are about 35 million more men than women. And so women coming into China with no human rights, where it's perfectly legal to murder them,
12: to make them sex slaves.
13: Yes. Yes, sir.
12: Mm-hmm.
13: Yes, sir. We helped a woman very early on who was purchased by a group of men. She was kept locked up in a shed. These five men could not afford a woman for themselves, and so they shared her. And so, yes, sexual slavery, for sure.
12: Yeah.
13: And so these are the people that we help in China.
12: All right. So you can't, it's pretty hard, maybe impossible, for you to actually reach into North Korea to reach people for Christ, isn't it?
13: Yes. There are missions outfits in North Korea, but they cannot do very much proselytizing or any proselytizing at all. They
12: right.
13: are closely watched. And, you know, I think it's a valid operation where they're there to pray for the country and to you know, benefit the people of that country. They run factories, farms, and et cetera.
12: Mm-hmm.
13: But that is not the type of work that we do. We want to minister and share the love of Christ with them.
12: All right. So the only way you can do that is really to focus on them when they're escaping from North Korea, coming through China, and or coming into South Korea.
13: Correct. Exactly.
12: All right. So
13: what
12: do you do?
13: That's what we do.
12: What is your modus operandi? How do you do that?
13: So
12: can you even talk about that, or is that top secret?
13: I can share a little bit about our work in China. We work through the underground church where we find pockets of where North Korean women have been sold, and we share the gospel with them. When we started in 2003, we It was an emergency situation. People were bleeding out of North Korea because of the famine. The famine lasted between 1995 and 1998.
12: Uh-huh.
13: And that is when most of the people came into China. And so when we first started, it was an emergency situation. We were handing out resources as I should have. But as time went on, we didn't think it was healthy for people to receive handouts indefinitely.
12: Uh-huh.
13: And so we decided that a church was very well suited to help these people. It is a community where they can support one another. And so if we were ever kicked out of the country or banned to do this work, they can continue. And that's what has happened. I mean, we are still in the country, but we are heavily restricted.
12: All right. So what you're trying to do is reach to those that are fleeing, but also trying to facilitate things to build an indigenous church. In other words, so that foreigners are not seen to be the lords of the church.
13: That's right. Exactly.
12: Okay. Which is the current model of missionary emphasis and has been for the past several decades, hasn't it?
13: Yes, sir. Yeah.
12: Okay. So you live in Chicago. How is that convenient for running, crossing borders? You have to cross the border from Chicago just to get out of Chicago, maybe a problem, since almost all of your recent governors are in jail.
13: Yes, unfortunately, that is our legacy here. You know, it is such a privilege to live in America. Mm-hmm. I just want to say that because, you know, there are nonprofits in South Korea, but they're severely underfunded. And we have the advantage of fundraising here in the United States where there is more free cash. There's a much more robust middle class here.
12: Mm-hmm.
13: And there are very wealthy Christians who are willing to fund our work.
12: Mm.
13: I've been fundraising on fundraising trips throughout the world, and the American people are the most, hands down, the most generous people on earth. And so that is the advantage that we have here in the U.S. It is such a robust economy here.
12: And, comparatively speaking.
13: Even to South Korea.
12: Mm-hmm.
13: A very wealthy country.
12: So even they're sending over Hyundais and the latest form, the Genesis, which is a luxury automobile that's really taking off here by storm and receiving the highest accolades, comparing it even to BMW and Mercedes and so on. That's coming from South Korea. Who would have ever thunk it? We'll be right back after this. Dan, I want you to tell us more about open boards, borders, and then I want you to give us a couple of illustrations that stand out to you about North Korean refugees and what they've had to go through and how you assist them. We'll be right back.
17: Have you ever considered what the early church was like? Many people are developing a heart longing for a greater fulfillment in our practices as Christians. A recent study showed 53,000 people a week are leaving the back door of America's churches in frustration. What is going on? Why has there not been even a 1% gain among followers of Christ in the last 25 years? Could it be that God is seeking to restore first century Christianity for the 21st century? Jesus said, "I'll build my church." Is Christ by his Spirit stirring to prepare the church for the 21st century? The early church prayed together and broke bread from house to house. They were family, and it was said by all who observed, "Behold how they love one another." Incredible.
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17: It's about people, not programs. It's about a body, not a building.
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12: All Always great to have you join us here on Viewpoint, friends. Our viewpoint determines destiny, our viewpoint concerning others that God is working in by his spirit around the world determines destiny. We have to have a heart that is open to them, and it's very hard for us to understand that here in this country. So we're trying to translate that as best we can here in 55 minutes here on this program today. So our guest says in his book, sexual assault is one of the risks that refugees face on the Underground Railroad.

0: violations, the harder it will be to trade with the world. So it's beneficial for them to stop the Underground Railroad. So our guest says it is a game of cat and mouse between brokers and the Chinese government. Routes must constantly be rethought, and new technologies deployed by China must always be considered. You got to stay on top of your game in order to be successful here, don't you, Dan?
1: Yeah. China now has basically 100% coverage of their country in their network of AI-powered cameras, which is an issue here in the United States today, or a growing issue. And people are tracked every minute of their existence.
0: Well, they're trying to do that in this country with what they call flock cameras.
1: Flock cameras, correct. Mm-hmm. Correct. I would reconsider that if I were the United States government.
0: All right.
1: Yeah, because these cameras, especially in China, even if you have a mask on your face and you're walking in a crowded, group of people, they can still track you by your gait. The way that you walk.
0: Mm-hmm.
1: And so anywhere you go in the country, you are now being tracked by the Chinese government. There's no way around it unless you go to the furthest reaches of the Gobi Desert, which is part of their country. So it is virtually impossible today to escape the country. Only a couple hundred per year can do it now, whereas thousands per year were doing it in the mid-2010s. It is a difficult task.
0: So the Underground Railroad that you're talking about from North Korea through China has basically been closed up, making it almost impossible for someone to come through. And when they try, they're captured and either killed or sent back to North Korea, where they might be killed or imprisoned.
1: Yes, they are sent to a prison camp system that has been compared to Nazi Germany. But the difference between the prison camp system of North Korea and Nazi Germany is that the North Korean prison camp system has been refined for over 70 years. They have it down to a science to how to torture their people. Mm-hmm. And so refugees who we talk to, who have been, many of whom have been through this system, say that they've been forcibly starved. Mm-hmm. They have forced labor. They make wigs in their prison camp system. That's one of the many industries there, and the government profits off of all of that.
0: All right, so they make the wigs off of the people that are being killed in China, harvested in China, so that, or even in North Korea, and they make the wigs.
1: I don't know where they get the hair. I think it's domestically, but yes, they. I'm sure many of them. Many of the wigs come from deceased prison camp members.
0: All right.
1: Yeah, the torture is so traumatic that when you reach freedom in South Korea, most of the refugees cannot sleep at night without medication. 33,000 of them.
0: All right, so there's about 33,000 of these refugees in South Korea.
1: Correct. And if you talking to experts, they say they cannot sleep. They are heavily traumatized.
0: Uh-huh.
1: They do not trust counseling, because in North Korea, if you are sent to a psychological ward, you will also be punished for that. You and your family will be punished for needing psychological help. And so, anything from a siren going off in the middle of the night can set these people off and take them to a place where they're not present in the place where they're actually standing in.
0: To a certain extent, I can't personally relate to that, but I have a friend, a very, very wealthy man, by the way, who was in the United States military. A pilot in bombers, and he experienced such trauma, bombing people and so on, that even

0: Even as an extremely wealthy man owning his own jet, he can't sleep at night and wakes up in terror to the point where he had to move out of the home from his wife because it was too dangerous for her because of what happened to him in the middle of the night. Ongoing.
1: Yes. And we have sent doctors from the United States who specialize in PTSD. They treat combat veterans,
0: mm-hmm.
1: and they say they see the same suite of symptoms as they do combat veterans.
0: Mm-hmm.
1: So it's very, very similar.
0: I can understand that. I can appreciate that. And
1: yeah.
0: My heart goes out to these people. There's nothing I can personally do to help them. In fact, there's nothing you can do to personally help them. So what do you do? You have this ministry, Cross Borders, and what kind of efficacy do you have in reaching these people for the Lord? And what's the follow-through? Is there any discipleship? How do you deal with these people that you have committed yourself to help?
1: So, like I said, in China, we build communities where they can help each other. We have people visiting them to make sure the communities are healthy and growing. In South Korea, our ministry looks completely different. It is more trauma care. So mm-hmm. we introduce community to them. It is very important for traumatized people to talk with one another mm-hmm. about their experiences. I cannot relate to their trauma,
0: right.
1: but they can relate to each other's trauma. That's number one. Number two, we try to get them to exercise. Exercising is such an important way for your mind to get to occupy your body again.
0: Right.
1: When you're traumatized, you go somewhere else. Your mind goes to another place, like
0: mm-hmm.
1: you said, with your friend. And exercise is such an effective way to treat trauma. So we host free exercise classes for these people. And lastly, we introduce them to the love of God, and we share the gospel with them. That is our ultimate goal.
0: Yeah. Okay, so Cross Borders is the
1: Crossing
0: name of the,
1: Borders, yes.
0: The name of the ministry. So how do people get in touch with you to explore this further?
1: We have a website, www.crossingbordersnk.org.
0: Crossingbordersnk.org.
1: .org, correct.
0: Okay.
1: They could find out about us there, and we're on Facebook and Instagram as well. And we have a YouTube channel where we have several videos interviewing the people that we've helped.
0: Now, in talking with a woman from North Korea yesterday, their ministry called Transform Iran, they're using the digital world as a means of leaping over the walls in Iran that the Ayatollah prevents the gospel from entering. How do
1: yeah.
0: you leap over these walls?
1: So, unfortunately, there aren't very many ways to leap over the walls digitally because most North Koreans don't have a computer.
0: Uh-huh. So you got to be there personally. You got to have hands, boots on the ground, so to speak.
1: Well, we ministered to people in China, and as those people get unfortunately caught and sent back to North Korea,
0: mm-hmm.
1: the gospel also spreads that way. And we think that's a very strategic way for us to work. We don't hope that
0: mm-hmm.
1: these people
0: mm-hmm.
1: get caught, but
0: right.
1: inevitably, when they do bring the gospel with them.
0: Yeah. Wow. So it's estimated that in 2002, there were about 12,000 Protestants and 800 Catholics in North Korea. How many true followers of Jesus Christ do you think are in North Korea today?
1: Well, Voice of the Martyr says that there are about 400,000 believers in North Korea
0: mm-hmm.
1: today. Now, you know, I don't know how they counted.
0: Yeah, they can't do a census over there because that would condemn them all.
1: Exactly. But they do have reach into North Korea, and I think that that's the most reliable number that we have today. They say there is a revival going on in North Korea today.
0: How would they know that?
1: Because I believe they send people into North Korea, like merchants, mm-hmm. who can do trade in North Korea and also spread the gospel.
0: Interesting. Okay, so trade missionaries.
1: Yes.
0: Okay. Wow. What a world we live in. From Pyongyang, the capital of North Korea, that used to be called the Jerusalem of the East, to now being the most dangerous place in the world for Christians to be. That's quite a journey. You say the Holy Spirit is working. What do you see as we are coming more closer and closer to the return of Christ? Do you see this kind of revival sweeping North Korea, perhaps sweeping out the Kim false religion
1: the
0: up there, and returning more to an East Jerusalem again? What do you see?
1: That's what I'm praying for.
0: Mm-hmm.
1: You know, I get asked quite often in these interviews, you know, how can we pray for freedom in North Korea so that the gospel could, you know, proliferate there? And in that question is an assumption that we need freedom
0: mm-hmm.
1: in order for the gospel to spread.
0: Isn't but that interesting? That's an American idea, isn't it?
1: Isn't it? Yes. And our faith, you have to remember, we were born in the Roman Empire,
0: mm-hmm.
1: another brutal dictatorship.
0: Yep.
1: And perhaps we were made to survive and to thrive in these dictatorships. And so I ask people just to pray that the Lord would continue to work. I don't know how the gospel is spreading in North Korea, but I thank God that it is. I thank God that he doesn't need, you know, limitations. He doesn't, he scoffs at our limitations,
0: mm-hmm.
1: like these dictatorships. And much like the Roman Empire, you know, became a Christian empire, I do pray that that would happen.
0: Isn't it interesting, Dan, that the gospel spread not by people being delivered to freedom, but by them exercising their faith amid persecution? That's how mm-hmm. the gospel spread throughout the world. That's what the book of Acts tells us. And it seems like we have a very different idea of it here in America.
1: Yeah.
0: Maybe that's why things are getting pretty tough here. Maybe there is persecution coming here. Maybe we need to understand that a little bit more. We don't want to be like North Korea, but things are getting tougher and tougher here. And so pray for us as well. I hope your three kids, teenagers now, are able to handle this. I don't know how you're preparing them for a hard freedom here in this country, but keep up the good work, Dan. I really appreciate you joining us here on the program. God bless and be a blessing.
1: Thanks, Chuck.
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0: This is Holy Land Moments. The Fellowship's C.J. Burroughs continues sharing one of our Heroes of the Holocaust stories called A Woman of Great Generosity and Courage.
1: During the Nazi occupation of Poland, Zofia Kosak didn't just write about the conditions of Jews. 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In 1943, Zofia was arrested by the Nazis and sent to Auschwitz. Her comrades in the Polish underground helped win her release, and Zofia returned to her activities. Years later, Zofia Kosak would be named a righteous Gentile by Israel. And in Poland, she's remembered on a plaque that hangs from All Saints Parish Church, and it calls her a woman of great generosity and courage.
0: The State of Israel has recognized over 27,000 friends of the Jewish people as righteous Gentiles. 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
4: I'm Ruth Kramer with Mission Network News. There was little time to escape. On Wednesday morning, a chunk of glacier broke off a Himalayan mountain site in Tibet. Massive ice and rock created a dam in the river below, which soon burst. The flash flood swept over the border into Nepal's Roshwa district and miles downriver. On Thursday, the death toll surpassed 390 with more than 1,400 missing. Chitri from A3 plans to travel to the disaster area to assess the needs.
5: We need to go to the place where people are suffering, where people need the help, putting ourselves in action and showing them the love of God.
4: Years ago, A3's network helped quake survivors from this same region of Nepal. Several became Christians after watching them serve. Pray for a spiritual awakening and consider sending help through A3's Global Disaster Relief Fund. We'll link you at our website. And God's word is being made known among the nations. Christians across 9 countries and 18 denominations in Southeast Asia came together to learn how churches can take ownership of Bible translation. Dane says the ministry he serves, Unfolding Word, co-sponsored the conference.
6: This was the first exposure to church-centric Bible translation that many of these leaders have ever had. They are looking for ways to reach the hundreds and hundreds of unreached people groups.
4: One pastor talked about visiting a small village of dangerous pirates. He couldn't create a Bible translation for them with traditional methods, but the forum convinced him to go with church-centric Bible translation to complete the work. Billions of people are unreached, and 1 in 5 are waiting for a Bible in their language. Pray for these efforts. 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I'm Ruth Kramer.
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7: For American Family News, I'm Chris Woodward. Day 2 of deliberations is underway in the trial of a Massachusetts mother accused in the deaths of her 3 children. Fox's Tanya J. Powers has more.
8: The jury deciding the fate of Lindsay Clancy is made up of 9 women and 3 men, and they deliberated for about 3.5 hours after getting the case on Thursday. Clancy has pleaded not guilty by reason of insanity and has admitted to killing her 3 children, all under age 6, before attempting suicide. Her lawyer says the former labor and delivery nurse was suffering from postpartum psychosis and was over-medicated, while prosecutors say she is criminally responsible for murdering her kids. Clancy could be sentenced to life without parole. Jurors can also consider lesser charges of second-degree murder and manslaughter or find her not guilty.
7: Horrific images of death and destruction coming out of Nepal after a glacier in the Himalayas collapsed and sent torrents of water and mud crashing into nearby cities. AFN Steve Jordahl reports the church is already engaged.
9: Ice, rocks, and other debris surged down the Lindicola River, roughly 100 miles from Mount Everest. The death toll is in the hundreds and expected to climb into the thousands. Julie McGowan of the Southern Baptist International Mission Board says any SBC missionaries who might be in the area are safe.
10: While we can't discuss specific locations of many of our personnel, in light of various challenges unfolding globally, we're grateful to God that we can confirm our personnel are unharmed and safe.
9: Americans are among the missing. Senator Leaf's Scott Knutson says concerned Christians from local churches are moving into the disaster zone.
11: They're already in the streets and walking over the piles of mud to get to their neighbors and give them things like rice and cooking oil and salt, first aid bags, and even tents for families, many of whom their homes have been entirely swept away.
9: But he says the body of Christ is built for events like this.
11: The church is already in that community. They know their neighbors. They know the needs. And so they're able to jump right in and help and show and share the love of Jesus, even in the midst of tragedy.
9: Knutson says SBC partner churches in Tibet are in this for the long haul. I'm Steve Jordahl.
7: State attorneys general continue to talk up that $18 billion settlement with Meta. Many states took the company into court, saying Meta intentionally hooked young users on platforms like Instagram and Facebook. Tennessee Attorney General Jonathan Skrmetti joined Washington Watch to discuss the settlement.
12: Short of legislation, this is the best possible outcome we could get. It's not just great for Meta, not just great for Instagram users, but this is a stake in the ground for big tech, for social media companies, but also for all kid-facing technology companies who need to know kids need these guardrails to stay safe while using technology.
7: Well, talking about this today on Fox News Channel, Florida Attorney General James Uthmeyer said the state is opting out and heading straight to trial.
13: This was a rounding error for Meta, $1.5 trillion company, just a few weeks of revenue here. Unacceptable. We're not going to settle for pennies on the dollar. We can get billions and billions of more when we go to trial, which is what we're going to do.
7: For more on the Meta settlement, visit our website, afn.net. A nationwide outbreak of parasitic infections linked to lettuce is now tied to more states. Here's Fox's Evan Brown.
14: The U.S. Food and Drug Administration now says cyclospora cases linked to tainted iceberg lettuce are now also found in Georgia, Texas, and Tennessee, bringing the total number of affected states to 20. Nearly 11,500 cases have been reported so far. Both the FDA and the Centers for Disease Control say the parasite-infected lettuce is sourced from a farm in Mexico operated by Taylor Farms, a U.S. produce supplier, but it is confident that all affected batches have been recalled and no more tainted lettuce is on the market.
7: In final news, streams of Dolly Parton's music have skyrocketed since her death on Tuesday. The data and analytics company Luminate found that audio and video streams of Parton's discography jumped 2,100% on the day of her death compared to Monday. Find more news on AFN.net.
15: It's Crazy Money Day. Hi, I'm Chuck Bentley with my money life from Crown. When Jesus called Peter, James, and John, they were hard at work tending fishing boats on the Sea of Galilee. They couldn't imagine that one day people would earn six figures helping operate luxury yachts the size of small cruise ships. Today, the world of superyachts is a fascinating corner of the economy. 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On the most exclusive vessels, compensation can climb higher depending on the yacht's size, itinerary, and the owner expectations. Now that's a long way from the fishing boats on the Sea of Galilee. Yet whether managing a superyacht or mending fishing nets, the financial lessons remain the same. God is less concerned with the size of the vessel than with the faithfulness of the person serving aboard it. Jesus told his disciples in Luke 16:10, "Whoever can be trusted with very little can also be trusted with much." The principle applies whether you're entrusted with a fishing boat, a family budget, a superyacht, or a Social Security check, because in God's economy, success is not measured by what you manage. It's measured by how faithfully you manage it. Now, I'm excited to invite you to join us in beautiful Knoxville, Tennessee, September the 10th through the 12th for our 50th anniversary. 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
16: Young Washington. Is it exciting, groundbreaking, or boring? Hi, I'm Dave Zanotti. Let's talk about it today on The Public Square. Here on The Public Square and at the work of the American Policy Roundtable, we have an anti-boring rule. We get bored quick. And if it's boring, we got to change. We're not doing it. What was this movie boring? Well, if you listen to Variety Magazine and a few of the other big-time film critics, which always cracks me up, I feel like I'm right turning back to Gene Kelly and Singing in the Rain, in regards to the critics or the producers with Mel Brooks, the critics panned it. It was basically the stuff of a middle school AV rig. You bring it into middle school because it's boring. And it's the typical boring history stuff. Well, I didn't find it to be boring at all. And I've spent the latter part of my life studying George Washington with some people who spent their whole life studying him. And that life is anything but boring. So I would like to encourage you to visit that film, watch the film, because it may start for you a spark of interest in a character that is worth knowing again. A character who I don't think you can study too much of. Now, we're not into a cult of Washington here, of course not. But I will tell you that this man who has done so much, who so many presidents sitting around a table, but long gone, famous people, Americans would tell you that if you want to understand America in practice, applied reality, study Washington. And I would suggest that if you would study Washington and I would study Washington, we would learn a lot more about why America exists and how it works best. I will tell you, I've spent a lot of years doing it, and I don't regret a minute. I wish we had more. This is Dave Zanotti on The Public Square. Thanks for listening.
17: 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I am that James Dobson, and I'm so pleased that you've joined us today.
18: Well, welcome to Dr. James Dobson's Family Talk. I'm Roger Marsh, and today we're going to hear part two of a conversation featuring Dr. Dobson and his guest, artist Ron DeCiani. Ron's very life is a testament to God's mercy. His mother was facing desperate circumstances and came within seconds of ending her pregnancy. But God spoke to her heart, and she walked out of that clinic. And then the son that she nearly lost would grow up to become one of the most celebrated Christian artists of our time. A graduate of the American Academy of Art in Chicago, Ron DeCiani is widely known for his painting called Spiritual Warfare, and also his deep love for the Lord, which moved him to use his gift to help save the lives of countless unborn children. You're going to hear how that took place in just a moment. So let's join Dr. James Dobson right now, along with his special guest, Ron DeCiani, to introduce today's edition of Family Talk.
17: Ron, on our program last time, you told a story of how your mother got pregnant and their financial circumstances were such, and the house, the little apartment they were living in was so crowded that your mother didn't feel that they could have a baby, and so she decided to have you aborted and came within 20 seconds of doing it before the Lord spoke to her, and she got up and walked out of the clinic where she was about to get the abortion. From there, talk about your early childhood. How did you begin to realize you had very unusual artistic talent?
19: Sure. I grew up with a sense of destiny. My mom did not hide the fact from me that she had planned to abort me, which I—
17: What did that make you feel like?
19: Well, I got to be honest with you. You would think that it would have been a horrific thought, like, wow, you didn't want me or whatever. But I lived in our family long enough to see the hardship on my dad and all the pressure on my parents.
17: You understood it.
19: I understood, not sympathetically, but I understood how one in dire circumstances could rationalize that this might be an okay thing to do. But the truth of it is, as my good friend Ray Comfort said to me when I was on his television program, he said, people do not abort their baby or put that baby in a dumpster because they're in hard circumstances. They do that because they have no regard for life.
17: Yeah.
19: That's why they do that.
17: Yeah.
19: Now, my mom at the time didn't have a regard for life. All she knew was that she was in some bad circumstances and said it would be easier to do this, never giving thought to the fact that God had a plan for me.
17: Uh-huh.
19: Do you want to hear something really interesting?
17: Yeah.
19: My mom was super creative and artistic.
17: Yeah, really.
19: So I was her clone. She would have killed part of herself because I was the one that grew up out of all of us in the family as taking after her. And my mom became my biggest cheerleader. When she became a Christian and I wanted to be an artist, she was my biggest cheerleader.
17: How old were you?
19: At that time, probably 16, 17. When I would go to school, I literally would fail chemistry and the school would come to me and say, we're not going to let you take art anymore because that's the only thing you're doing good in. And I would say to them, honestly, I'm not goofing around in chemistry. I just can't even spell it. Mm. I don't know what it means and I can't get it. But in art class, I know what to do. And everybody was blown away by what I could do in art class. But see, way back then, there was no premium put on visuals. Little did they know how visuals were going to become the method of talking today. You know, William Barclay, the great theologian, once said that it used to be by way of the book that we learned. Now it's through the eye gate. And, you know, I don't mean any offense to people. If you're teaching Sunday school and everybody's sleeping, you're probably not, that's not your gift. If you're singing and everybody's covering up their ears, it's probably not your gift. And to say, well, I have a good heart and that's why they've got me up there. No, that's what Scripture doesn't say that. Scripture says it's got to be your gift.
17: You gave us a catalog of your Christian works.
19: Yes.
17: I mean, you have done many, many things before.
19: Yes.
17: The Lord
19: put
17: his hands on you and said, I've got other work for you to do. One of the paintings that is represented in this catalog is a painting of Simeon.
19: Yes.
17: And many people don't know who he was. Tell us.
19: The painting is called Simeon's Moment. It is derived from Luke 2. If you'll remember from Scripture, there was an elderly man that waited in the corridor of the Jewish temple, waiting for Messiah. And God said to him that your eyes will get to see the Messiah and you won't die until you get to see him. And
17: he'd been waiting all of his life.
19: He had been waiting all of his life. And I had the opportunity to do a book with Kent Hughes, a terrific writer, who sat down with me and said, let me tell you, you're about to do a painting called Simeon's Moment. Let me tell you what happened with Simeon is that every time a couple came in to have their child blessed by Simeon, his first thought was to jump up and, is it him? And the Holy Spirit would say, no, no, no. And one day, in walks Mary and Joseph with Jesus, and Simeon's heart leaps. And tradition says, this is not written in Scripture, but tradition says that Simeon ran across the whole courtyard when the Holy Spirit told him, there he is, and grabbed the baby out of their arms and glorified God.
17: Wouldn't you like to have been
19: there?
17: Oh,
19: my gosh. That's every Christian's dream, is to have been at that moment, to hold Christ in your arms. But you know what? If you're a mom or dad, you're going to get to hold one made in the image of Christ, your own baby, who is as precious as Christ, who was held by Mary and Joseph. And You know, Jerry Jenkins and I did a book called Holding Heaven, where I showed Joseph holding Jesus in his arms and tear running down his cheek at the enormity of holding Christ in his arms because of all that he knew about him. Well, all I know is when they put Grant and Warren in our arms, my wife Pat and I, as I'm sure Danae and Ryan were for you and Shirley, it takes your breath away. That baby that may seem to be a big inconvenience will be the light of your life if you allow him or her to live. And when they put that baby in your arms, you will say, thank you, God. Thank you, God. So for anybody who might be listening today wondering if this short 9 months is worth it, I will not only tell you it is, I will guarantee it is. And all you have to know is that God has a plan for that baby. Please don't rob that baby or the world of the gift they're going to be to this world. You know, we need that baby.
17: As a psychologist and a person with a PhD in child development, what was so amazing to me about parenthood is how the mantle of humanness descends upon a baby. And you can hardly believe as you watch it happen that this complexity, I mean, the human brain is more complex than anything known in the universe. And to see these youngsters develop a sense of humor and can learn to tease and then learn the language.
19: Logic.
17: Goodness. And to think that Planned Parenthood that is situated just two blocks from my house breaks my heart every day when I drive past there and I see all these cars out there and I know what's going on inside.
19: It's cloaked under some kind of law that says we could do what we want with our bodies and with our children inside of our bodies. Well, who said that? God never said that. Is there a higher law than God? I think not. So we're being deceived. And one of the things that is bothering me so much is that it's become almost accepted and commonplace in our society. Abortion happens. That's crazy.
17: Yeah.
19: That's crazy that we allow this to take place under the auspices of your right to choose. Really? So is it my right to kick you in the stomach because there's really no baby in there? How ridiculous would that be? That is, this is not in the realm of possibility.
17: No, I would ask, what is the difference between a baby who resides in the uterus and a baby who's born? There is a short 8-inch trip down the birth canal for this
19: location.
17: Baby to be born. You kill the child then, and it's murder.
19: Yeah.
17: But when you can't see him or her, then it's fair game.
19: It's convenient. What we don't see isn't happening. We can rationalize that. When that baby comes out and gives that big old cry and lets the world know, I'm here, I've arrived, and I've got some business to do, that's the same baby that was inside of your belly. And do you want to know in that scripture that I quoted in Jeremiah? Modern translations say, before I formed you in the womb. You know what the older translations say? Mm-hmm. Before I formed you in the belly.
17: Uh-huh. Mm-hmm.
19: In the belly. So when you see somebody with that round belly, and there's a baby in there. There's not a thing in there. There's not a lifeless entity. There's a baby that God is growing inside of you.
17: Now, Ron, when we talk in this way, we're always mindful of the woman out there who has aborted her baby.
19: Yes.
17: And there's still a sense of guilt. You never really get away from that. But the compassion that you have for your mother who almost aborted you is a testimony to all of us. We have to have compassion for the woman who did this thing. God can forgive any sin.
19: Yes. All of us make mistakes. You know, I've made my share. And if there's people out there, which we know there are, who have aborted children, there isn't anything we can go back to do. But from this point forward, we can change the system.
17: There'll be many people listening to us today who didn't hear the first program last time. And I want to take just a second to say what I said then, that there is a painting called Spiritual Warfare that shows a child asleep in the bed, and the father is praying over that child. He's kneeling next to him. This is Ron's painting. And in the window behind the father are two angels who are, one of them represents goodness and the other evil, and they're fighting for the soul of this child that is sleeping. And the print of that painting has sold more copies than any other print.
19: Contemporary, yes.
17: Contemporary.
19: Yeah.
17: And Shirley and I have that print hanging in our bedroom. It's been there for 20 years, and I see it every day because that's my heart, praying even now for my kids and my grandchildren, because there is spiritual warfare. And now in our culture, there's spiritual darkness out there.
18: You're listening to Family Talk, and I'm Roger Marsh. Right now, Dr. James Dobson is in conversation with his guest, artist Ron DeCiani. So far, you've heard him talk about his painting called Spiritual Warfare. And now, he turns to a newer work called Before I Formed You, a portrait of God's own hand reaching into the womb. There's a lot of spiritual symbolism packed into that image, and Ron's about to walk us through it. So let's rejoin the conversation right now.
19: My good friend Ray Comfort, who a lot of you know from Way of the Master, Ray called me one day and he said, I know your story. Could you do something visually for pro-life? So after praying, God gave me the image of literally the verse in Jeremiah that said, God said to Jeremiah, before I formed you in the womb, I knew you. So that there's no difference today. God is the same yesterday, today, and forever. So God knows your baby. It just happened to be that my daughter-in-law, Amanda, was pregnant with our fourth grandchild, and I use models and all the in my work. And so I asked her, can I take a picture of your belly, you know, very modestly clothed? And I have the hand of Christ touching what is at first you just see a pregnant belly, but on closer inspection, you can actually see the baby inside of her, in her tummy, being touched by the hand of Christ.
17: Powerful.
19: Your, whoever's listening today, if you're pregnant, your baby is formed by the very hand of God. It isn't there by just biological means. It was planned, created, and formed by God, just like I was.
17: Now, you have a foundation.
19: Yes.
17: By that same title.
19: Yes. It's called the Before I Formed You Foundation. We're a nonprofit. You're better at all these words. What is that? A 501c3?
17: Yeah.
19: Hey, look, I'm just an artist. I'm not one of those guys. My son does all that stuff. But literally, our aim is to go beyond the existing channels of you know, the law in the sense of, well, let's all just have a day where we commiserate about how many people have been aborted. Let's do something proactive and not just be reactive. Let's do something proactive. And I know that what are some of the old axioms in our world, that a picture is worth a thousand words? Mm-hmm. I'll never forget Max Licato told me one day, he said, and I'm telling on him, so I'm sure I'll get an email when I get home. But he said to me, Ron, I don't remember anything in Sunday school. I don't remember anything. But one day, the teacher brought in a painting of Holman Hunt's Christ Knocking at the Door.
17: Oh, yeah.
19: He said, I looked down, there was no doorknob, which meant you had to let Christ in from the inside. I remembered it. To this day, I remembered it. That's how powerful visuals are. So we created something that is, I hope, well done. I did it as best I know how to do. And I know from the response that we're getting from literally all around the world that people are saying, I need this to remind me of the sanctity of life. This is a celebration painting. Mm-hmm. It's not a painting where you're going to look at and go, oh my gosh, this is horrible to think about. It's one that you're going to celebrate the sanctity of life. We'd like to see it in every crisis pregnancy center. Because, you know, when the girls go into the crisis pregnancy center, it doesn't mean they've made a decision not to have an abortion.
20: That's right.
19: They're just getting information. So they're walking in the door and they're saying, I need to be convinced to go through with this. And we've already had people who've written us and said, I took one look at this and that's all I needed to see. That's what we're trying to do. Call it a revolution in its own way, but I want to take any means we can to give babies a chance to live. If God planted those babies in your womb, your responsibility is not to say no thanks. It's to give that baby a chance to live. And if we can visually encourage you, visually remind you, and the next generation coming up, let's get them into their schools. Let's get them into the OB offices. Let's get them into legislators' offices who behind the scenes are creating all these laws, making it just great to go out and have an abortion. Let's have some of them say, your painting made me think about getting behind those crazy laws. Let's hit them at a place where as human beings, there's no way they're going to be able to resist this. I've seen it happen.
17: We've been talking to Ron DeCioni, who is one of the best-loved artists in the country, whose heart is dedicated to the Lord and to the cause of righteousness, and it shows up in his paintings. I am really excited about having you here, Ron, and,
19: yes,
17: and I appreciate you. I sense your passion for the Lord, and I understand where it comes from now. Thank you for being our guest and for allowing us to explore your heart, because that's what we've been talking about.
19: Well, I have a few heroes in this life. My mom, my dad, greatest dad ever. You're in there.
17: Oh,
19: because
17: goodness.
19: You've affected my life deeply, and I've watched your life. We've known each other for quite a while now. You know, not everybody in our circle is what you think they are, but you are.
17: Oh, goodness.
19: My friends like Max Lucado and so many others, they are. Behind the scenes, I've seen them. They are. The Jerry Jenkinses and Randy Elkhorns and those people, when I get to work with them, I see men of God, and that's what I see when I look at your life.
17: You're very kind. You know what I wish? My dad died 35 years ago.
19: My goodness.
17: And he was an artist. He would have loved you.
19: He was good. He was good. I've seen some of his stuff. He was good. He could have taught me a thing or two.
17: You and he would have had a lot to
19: We would have had
17: about.
19: A blast. Well, I don't think I got second best, but I appreciate you saying that. But I got to tell you that we only get a short time to tread this sod that we walk
17: right.
19: on. And we need to make the most of it. When I think that during our time together, just now, 182 babies were aborted.
17: Oh goodness!
19: I can't wrap my mind about that.
17: Can't either.
19: Do you know that 1 out of 7 OBs will now perform abortions? Do you know that 1/4, 25% of all pregnancies end in abortion? Do you know evangelicals are more likely to get an abortion than Catholics are?
17: Really?
19: Yeah. Yeah. And so that's why we formed this. And, you know, we have about 100,000 places we've identified where this painting needs to go. We need patrons to come behind us and say, I know you guys aren't making money on it, so we'll help you get this out there. We need them to step up because, you see, God gave me a talent. He might have given somebody else money. But each of us
17: we're going to be off the air.
19: Okay,
17: you're wound up, brother.
19: Sorry, I'm wound up. Sorry,
17: you've wound us up.
19: I'm sorry. Well, thank you. I'm honored to be here, and God bless you.
17: Thank you, my friend.
18: Well, what a gift it is to see how one life, nearly ended before it began, became a testimony that has stirred hearts and minds for decades. 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Box 39000, Colorado Springs, Colorado, the zip code 80949. 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
20: One reason is that there's clearly safety in order. 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Second, children love justice. 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Third, children admire stricter teachers because chaos is nerve-wracking. Screaming and hitting and wiggling are fun for about 10 minutes, then the confusion begins to get tiresome and irritating. When you look at the secret of success behind a championship football team, a magnificent orchestra, or a successful business, one of the principal ingredients is invariably firm discipline.
18: For more information on this topic, visit drdobsonminute.org.
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23: Money is never just about money, and work is never just about a paycheck. Hi, I'm Rob West. Scripture teaches that God owns everything, gives us the ability to earn, and calls us to work with integrity because ultimately we serve Christ. Today, Howard Dayton joins us to talk about earning money God's way and how biblical wisdom can shape our work, our businesses, and our generosity. And then we'll take your calls at 800-525-7000. This is Faith and Finance, biblical wisdom for your financial journey. Well, it's always a joy to welcome my good friend Howard Dayton back to the program. Howard is the founder of Compass Financial Ministry and, of course, the former host of this program. Howard, great to have you back with us.
24: Oh, great to be with you, Rob.
23: Well, we love it when you stop by, Howard. And you write about earning in your book, Business God's Way. And I'd love to dive into that today because it's such a helpful topic. This is a book that helps people understand and apply God's financial principles in ways that reach the heart and transform lives, whether they're running a business or not. So let's begin with earning money God's way. Howard, what's the first thing we need to know?
24: Well, God owns everything and he's your real boss, no matter if you're self-employed, Rob, or you work for someone else.
0: Yeah.
24: I love what Colossians 3, 23 and 24 tell us. Whatever you do, do your work heartily. As for the Lord, rather than men, it is the Lord Christ whom you serve. And even your ability to earn is a gift from God. Deuteronomy 8:18 tells us, you shall remember the Lord your God, for it is he who gives you the power to get wealth.
0: Wow, that puts things in perspective. The next time you get pretty excited about something you've accomplished, remember it's the Lord who gave you the ability to do it. All right, let's talk about some principles here. What principles should we follow as we earn money?
24: Well, the very first one is that we should be totally honest, Rob.
0: Yeah.
24: Business people need to treat customers, vendors, even competitors with complete integrity. And workers, well, they need to be honest with their employers. I like to tell them, never steal even a pencil or a penny from your employer.
0: Yeah, that's exactly right. And as we do those things, it's important to remember that we represent Christ in the workplace, right?
24: I sure would agree with that. Jesus says in Matthew 5:16, let your light shine before others so they may see your good works and give glory to your Father who is in heaven.
0: Yeah, that's great. Howard, when it comes to the business owner, owning and running a business, as you well know, is a challenge. What comes to mind first and foremost, perhaps a biblical principle that can help with that?
24: Yeah, Rob, I think planning a course and being in order certainly come to mind. Now, we might not think of being in order as a biblical principle, but it is. In 1 Corinthians 14:40, it says, all things should be done decently and in order.
0: Yeah.
24: And I would also add, not presuming on the future would certainly be another principle. James 4 warns us, come now, you who say today or tomorrow we will go to such and such a town, spend a year and make a profit, yet you do not know what tomorrow will bring.
0: That's so good, Howard. Now, the world would probably agree with many of these principles for running a business or earning wages because they help the bottom line, but probably not generosity, do you think?
24: No, I sure don't think that comes to mind for a lot of folks. You know, the world often looks at making a living really as dog-eat-dog competition, but that's not how Christians should view it, especially when it comes to giving. Proverbs tells us, one person gives freely, yet gains even more. Another withholds what he should give, but comes to poverty. A generous person will prosper. Whoever refreshes others will be refreshed. Now, I don't think that means God will always reward you with material wealth, but he promises to bless those who are generous. And in my experience, he can do that in a lot of different and very creative ways.
0: Well, that's exactly right. And there are a lot of ways to give, Howard. You could give a tithe off the profits. You could even give the whole business away like Alan Barnhart and Stanley Tam, right?
24: That's exactly right. And, you know, I would take a look at how can you creatively give and even stretch yourself to give more than you have in the past.
0: And then watch what God does as you're faithful to use your business as an engine for ministry. Well, Howard, thanks for stopping by and for bringing the counsel of Scripture, which is always where we want to look when we're talking about money and finances. God bless you, my friend.
24: Well, thank you. Love the time together, Rob.
0: That's Howard Dayton, author of Business God's Way. It's a wonderful resource for understanding and applying God's financial principles, not only in business, but in every area of life. We'll be right back.
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0: Taking your calls today here on Faith and Finance, 800-525-7000. Let's begin in Kansas. Paul, go ahead.
4: Rob, thank you for taking my call. I appreciate what you do.
0: Thank you.
4: And my daughter is in the market for a house. And like my parents did for my wife and I 40 years ago, I'd like to do for my daughter to be the private lender, meaning that as a buyer, she has 20% to put down, which is a good amount. And even with that and a conventional rate, it's a pretty high payment. And I've been blessed, my wife and I have been blessed to be able to have some extra money that we could loan her. And I've done a little research because things have changed in 40 years a little bit since we had our loan with my parents. But what I've looked up is that the IRS has published monthly something they call the applicable federal rate.
0: Yeah.
4: And that's a little bit less. So

0: interest on our tax return in the form of a 1099 INT. But I've looked at the IRS regulations, and they talk about buyer financing, but they never mention a private loan. So I'm assuming it works the same way.
1: Really helpful and some great background information. And I love what you're trying to do here with your daughter, because you're right, this is really challenging. And, you know, we often think about giving an inheritance at death. And yet if we think about it, you know, the real power of helping out a child comes probably in this season of life where they're trying to make that first home purchase. So somebody has the ability to do that. You certainly don't want to hinder their ability to provide for themselves. But at the same time, making a gift for many people, again, if you can afford it, and a lot of people can't, you know, maybe somewhere between $1,000 and $200,000, maybe a little bit more, to be able to help them get into a home or something like this where you're just kind of privately lending the money and charging 0%, which again is a huge benefit because it keeps that payment more affordable. What a great use of the money God has entrusted to you. So I'm on board with this. There are some best practices here. I think the first one is around that interest, because in order for this to be seen as legitimate, you're right, depending on the term, whether it's 3 years or less, or midterm 3 to 9 years, or long-term 9 years or more, that annual AFR, the applicable federal rate, the minimum interest rate, has to be somewhere between 4% and basically 5%. But you can go below that. So for instance, you could do a 0%. You would just need to treat that as a gift, because the IRS would see that as money that you forego as a gift to your daughter. And if you got above the annual gift exclusion, although you probably wouldn't, because you can go up to $38,000 to any one individual between you and your wife for 2026, then, you know, if you went above that, you'd have to report it, but it's just an informational reporting. There's no tax due. But below that, you could just consider that a gift, and that would be fine. You would want to talk to your CPA about it just to make sure it's structured properly, but you likely wouldn't even have Form 1098, because if you're an individual, not in the business of lending, making a one-off loan to a family member, and you generally do not have to use Form 1098. So you would just need to make sure you report anything over the annual gift exclusion. Now, your intent may be, no, I'm not looking to get this down to zero. I kind of like the idea of her paying 4%. She's got a little skin in the game here, but we're still helping her because she's not up at 6.5 or 7 as a new borrower. That's ultimately your call as to what your intent is. But beyond that, you know, you need to make sure you have some other pieces in place. I would say everything needs to be in writing, a promissory note that spells out the loan, the interest rate, the payment schedule, the length of the loan. You're going to want to secure the loan typically by a recorded deed, although you don't have to, if you, as long as you have everything in writing with the promissory note. And then you would, you know, want to think about the what ifs, because the last thing you'd want would be a damage to the relationship if the loan, even though she may have the desire to pay it on time, let's just say something happens out of her control, you know, what happens then? And, you know, we certainly want to have that all spelled out just so there's not unmet expectations there inadvertently. But let me stop there and get your thoughts on that, Paul.
0: Oh, yeah, that's good information. And yes, 40 years ago when we had a loan from my parents, we did put it in writing, had it recorded at the Register of Deeds office. And then when we paid it off, we filed to release a mortgage, and we did report the interest that we paid my parents, and then they reported the interest that they received on their taxes. So
1: yes,
0: sounds like it's pretty much the same. Just you know, watch out, decide what you want to do, how you want to lend that to her. But I hadn't really thought about the gift portion, because it's like $19,000 per person per year, right? That you can gift.
1: That's right. Yeah. And so a married couple could give any one individual $38,000 as a gift. So you can choose to make it a 0% loan, or even forgive the interest as a gift. You know, the IRS treats the foregone interest as though you received it and then gave it back. And if that amount exceeds the annual gift tax exclusion, you need to file the gift tax return 709. But again, it's not taxable.
0: Okay. Oh, well, this is good information. And I'm sure the listeners, there are some people out there that could also do this for

0: members. So it's really a blessing to have the extra funds that you can, like you mentioned before, help out before you pass away. So that's what we're trying to do.
1: That's right. And I think the key here is, one other thing just to make sure I'm clear, is that although it would be considered a gift, the IRS basically uses that applicable federal rate to essentially treat it as if you received that. So you have to pay it income tax on it because it's considered interest income, actually, even though you never received the cash. And then it's as if you got it, pay the tax on it as interest, and then turn around and gave it back through the annual gift tax exclusion, if that makes sense.
0: Oh, there's a little bit of a hoop you have to jump through there.
1: That's right, because they want to get paid on the interest income that you should have charged that you're choosing to now give back and essentially rebate to her.
0: Okay, yes, of course they want their tax.
1: Yeah. So I love the idea. Let's just make sure everything's in writing, documented. 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Hey, God bless you, sir. 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Well, folks, we're going to take a quick break. When we come back, our final segment just around the corner. We'll be right back.
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1: Hey, thanks for joining us today on Faith and Finance. Let's get right back to the phones. Let's go to Cleveland. Jeff, how can we help?
4: Hi. Unfortunately, they paid my taxes for last year. So I called and they gave me an extension. And when I go ahead and I call various individuals, they're talking about over $600 to do my taxes. And that's a pretty penny. I have a ministry, it's a nonprofit organization, and I support families in Ethiopia. And $600 could buy a lot of food. Yeah, and I'm hoping that I could find someone that could do the taxes for less.
1: Yeah.
4: And I'm thinking maybe a CK advisor would be able to do such things.
1: Yeah.
4: Any thoughts?
1: Yeah, it's a great question, Jeff. And, you know, there are plenty of CKs that do pro bono work that's just not on any predictable basis. So I would not be able to say just call any CK and they would be able to do this free. It would be up to each individual advisor to determine, you know, how and when they do pro bono work. I would say a more consistent approach would be, you know, there is an IRS volunteer income tax assistance program. VITA for short, and they offer free tax prep, you know, if you've got low to moderate income. AARP Foundation has a tax aid where they'll do free tax prep. There's also IRS Free File if your income qualifies. So, you know, I would look at some of those options. Again, it's the IRS Vita program. You could go to AARP or look for IRS Free File. I would say those would probably be your best options to start with. And let's see if you can't get it done through one of those services, especially if your income is low, you may qualify for these services. Jeff, we appreciate your call. Sounds like you're doing great work, my friend, overseas. Keep up that. And if you have questions along the way, don't hesitate to reach out to us. Thanks for calling today. Let's go to Birmingham. Craig, go ahead.
5: Hey, I have a question about a K-1 tax form within an IRA investment.
1: Okay.
5: How do I handle that within an IRA?
1: Yeah. So essentially, let me just back up for a second. An MLP, a master limited partnership, is in fact a partnership, not a corporation. So that means the partnership itself doesn't pay federal income tax. Instead, the income, the deductions, credits, any other tax items pass through to you as the investor. Now, this comes up a lot just as a point of confusion whenever somebody owns an MLP, a master limited partnership, because of this difference in taxation. So the key points that you'd want to know would be, first of all, that instead of that 1099 DIV for a dividend, when you own a stock, you're going to get the Schedule K-1. That reports your share of the partnership's taxable income. And ultimately, the cash distributions are often not immediately taxable, but they're typically considered a return of capital that then reduces, and this gets a little complicated, but it reduces your tax basis in the investment. And then normally, when you eventually sell it, that lower basis results in a larger taxable gain, and part of that gain may be taxed as ordinary income. Again, we're getting a little complicated here. So, you know, one of the downsides, though, to the K-1 is they often arrive later than a 1099, so that delays your filing and that can catch you off guard. Now, with an IRA, you can own an MLP, but there's one important tax issue, and it's called unrelated business taxable income, UBTI. And so, unlike most stocks and mutual funds, you know, the MLP generate this UBTI, and if the total from all the MLPs in your IRA go above the threshold set by the IRS for the year, then the IRA may owe tax, not you personally. And so on that K-1, it will report that amount. And then you'll need to look at the filing threshold. Typically, the IRA custodian that holds the account is going to file the required tax return. And then it pays any tax from the assets in the IRA, not from your personal funds. And, you know, if you have a small MLP position, most investors don't ever exceed that threshold. If you have a larger position or you own several MLPs, then, of course, you certainly could. So, you know, typically people will buy master limited partnerships, you know, inside taxable accounts as a general rule of thumb where you can benefit from their tax characteristics more so than an IRA where you lose a lot of that generally, and then that UBTI can create some complexity. Does that make sense though?
5: Yeah, it's clear as mud.
1: Sure. And it's why do you do your own taxes?
5: I do not.
1: Okay. So your CPA can walk you through this, but essentially what you would do is just hand off that K-1 and the CPA can take it from there. But just know that you're not going to get it as timely as the 1099. So you're just going to have to wait it out. And then once you get it, you know, give it to your CPA. But essentially, the only thing you need to be concerned about with an IRA is that UBTI and whether you're going to go over that threshold from the IRS, and that's going to be reported on that K-1. So you'll know ultimately whether you did.
5: Okay, good, good. Yeah, I'll get with my local CPA and we'll go from there. Thanks for the info.
1: Absolutely, Craig. Thanks for your call today. We appreciate you being on the program. Let's move quickly to Iowa and we'll finish up with Jolene. Go right ahead.
6: Hi, yes. My husband and I are dairy farmers. My husband is 60 years old. And we have an operating line of credit. We have a capital line of credit. And those you use as you need. And, you know, at times we are able to pay some off, but then we end up with having to borrow back just with the nature of dairy farming.
1: Yes.
6: And we've not been able to make progress on those lines as we should the last couple of years. Now, a couple years when things are good, we did put some money in a Roth IRA under his name. It's not a whole lot of money. But right now, especially with our lines of credit, our interest rates are now 8.5%. We were thinking of taking those Roth IRAs out and taking that money, putting it against our line of credit. So we have a couple questions about that. The first is, with it being a Roth IRA, there should be no tax consequences to that. Are we correct in that?
1: That is correct. You can always take your original contributions out at any point without any tax or penalty because you already paid income taxes on it. So they're delighted for you to take it out and not get the tax benefits in the future. Now, with the growth, the portion that beyond what you put in, because the market has grown, with that, as long as that account has been open for 5 years and you're over 59 and a half, you can take that also tax-free and penalty-free. Yes.
6: Okay, so then even from a regular IRA, we could take our original amount put in?
1: No, that's only for the Roth. With a traditional IRA, you got a deduction when you put it in, and so even the first dollar, you're going to pay tax on it as income when it comes out. The only question is whether you pay the penalty. You would not have the penalty because you're over 59 and a half. May the Lord bless you. Thanks for calling today. Thanks to Tahira, Taylor, Josh, and Dan. Have a great weekend. We'll see you next week.
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8: Hi, I'm Todd Nettleton, and this is the Voice of the Martyrs Radio. Richard Wurmbrand was a voice of truth in countries where communism was strong and Christians were imprisoned and tortured for their faith. He related the story of a Christian in China who faced death. With the blade of a sword against his chest, he was asked, "Are you a Christian?" The man boldly responded, "Yes," but an officer ordered, "Free him. He's an idiot." Afterwards, someone asked how he could confess Christ so boldly. The man replied that he had read of Peter's denial and did not wish to weep bitterly. Please pray believers there, especially those in prison, continue to be bold witnesses for Christ.
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11: This is American Family News. I'm Robert Thornton. Jurors in the Lindsey Clancy murder trial resume their deliberations today in Plymouth, Massachusetts, where they must decide whether to hold the former labor and delivery nurse criminally responsible for killing her three children in 2023. Jurors must decide whether Clancy committed first-degree murder in each child's death. The charge, which requires proof of premeditation and malice, carries a sentence of life without parole. Federal Reserve Chair Kevin Warsh said today that inflation is still too high and suggested the central bank may have to raise interest rates in the coming months. He acknowledged that recent U.S. data shows inflation has cooled a bit, but they do not tell him that underlying trends have meaningfully improved. A new HHS Commission study reveals a strong link between transgender ideology and left-wing violence. Glenn Grothman, U.S. Representative from Wisconsin, was a guest on Washington Watch.
12: First of all, people, if you are transgender, you are on a lot of medications. I think the more medications you have in you across the board can affect the way you think or don't think about things. I think you're on antidepressants and frequently. I think sometimes antidepressants affect proclivity for violence. So I can't say this is a surprising thing. And it's just another reason why we ought not to be pushing this or normalizing this.
11: Grothman asked the question, how many people knew a transgender in high school?
12: But nowadays it's pushed as an option for a second grader or a third grader. It's pushed as an option in the popular media, right? And maybe shows aimed at young people, and you're going to get more of this and more of these people on meds and more of these people, quite frankly, unhappy. I mean, think about it. If you're a guy who thinks you're a girl, are you going to be unhappy? You're going to be miserable on the face of it. And of course, miserable people are more likely to commit crimes. In general, people on the left are more unhappy. That's why they're on the left. They want fundamental changes in society. We've got such a wonderful country here, the most wonderful country in history, and people on the left want to fundamentally change it.
11: He went on to say those on a transgender path are somewhat unhappy and are more likely to strike out and have a revolution in the U.S. Grand Canyon University is expanding its academic footprint once again. AFN's Chris Woodward has more.
13: The university is launching two new colleges, a move aimed directly at addressing regional trade shortages and training a new generation of legal professionals. GCU President Brian Mueller says the first expansion targets advanced manufacturing, construction, and electrical trades through the newly minted College of Construction and Industrial Technologies. He says these certificate programs are already yielding immediate real-world results.
14: Students are stepping right out of those programs without any debt and right into a middle-class job.
13: Mueller highlights that nationwide labor deficits in technical sectors are putting major infrastructure projects at risk, making scalable workforce development critical. At the same time, GCU is taking steps to advance a scalable College of Law. Addressing critics who question the need for another legal program, Mueller argues that modern legal education needs a return to foundational principles, combining a free market economy with a Judeo-Christian perspective.
14: When you combine that free market economic thinking with putting the needs of others in front of your own, it produces a very, very powerful level of prosperity.
13: Mueller envisions a law program designed to serve both high-demand sectors and underserved communities across Arizona and the Southwest.
14: We intend it to be one of the largest law schools in the country.
13: The academic additions come as GCU represents a total enrollment of 141,000 students, all while maintaining an 18-year tuition freeze on its main Phoenix campus. I'm Chris Woodward.
11: The tropical Pacific Ocean is quite active, and Tropical Storm Dolly dissipates in the Atlantic. Other than the remnant of Dolly, other activity is not expected in the next week. And that will do it for this hour's news. See more news at AFN.net. I'm Robert Thornton.
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19: Ooh. 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Perhaps you could contribute to the conversation we've been having here on Wretched about what a church can reasonably do to help their elder not take a tumble, not do something dumb or really sinful. It has to be reasonable. We don't want to like have it come across like, we don't trust you at all, Pastor. This is not an easy dance. And so we've been trying to sort through what can a church reasonably do to help a pastor in that regard. And Jimmy, I've got a contribution. I wish I had thought of it, but I didn't.
20: Okay.
19: Trevor was talking to Trevor, our social media guru, about this very subject. And I said, what do you think, Trevor? What do you think that a church can do? And he's one of those guys who doesn't shoot right away. I envy that. You know, he's not like, okay, here, I'll just kind of sits back. And he said, I think that in our circles, we put a high degree of emphasis on knowledge and theological training, but we don't stress the qualities and the attributes of what makes a good shepherd. And I went, ding, ding, ding, ding, ding, ding. I think that that's it. And that's something that wouldn't be intrusive at all. Is your pastor modeling what a shepherd should look like? I think that that was awesome advice. And that's something then you could help your pastor with. A man shouldn't just be theologically trained. A man shouldn't just be able to preach great sermons. Yes, that is a part of it, but that is not the totality of it. In fact, when you look at the list of qualifications, yes, able to teach is a qualification for an elder. Hey, what are the rest of the qualifications? Character. And we need to remember, too, that elders are assigned to be under shepherds to the chief shepherd, Jesus Christ. So we should look like shepherds. What do shepherds look like? Are they brave and courageous? Yes. Are they willing to take a bullet? Absolutely they are. But they tend to the needs of the sheep. They care for them. They lead them to green pastures. They heal their wounds. That's what a shepherd does. And maybe, just maybe, maybe we've overlooked those qualifications too much. And that when we see a man, high profile, low profile, doesn't make any difference, when we see them not exhibiting those attributes of being a shepherd, that we could then cozy up next to them and respectfully and lovingly discuss it with them and not just give it a pass because they are able to pack the place because they preach great sermons. And if you can bring specific examples, Pastor, wanted to bring this to your attention, that a pastor really should be tender and gentle with the sheep. I've got three examples where that hasn't happened in the last 2 weeks. Want to bring that to your attention. Did you know about that? Do you agree with that? Do you think that that's perhaps something that needs to be addressed? Because if you're seeing an ongoing pattern of sub-shepherd-like behavior, I think that that should be a five-alarm fire. That should be like, ding, ding, ding, ding, ding, ding, smoke is going off in here because we got a problem. Because just because a guy can preach or he can systematize theology, that isn't enough. So perhaps in our ongoing conversation about what we can do with elders is congregation. I don't know what your church polity is, but I think biblically you are charged. That's a stronger word than you just have the responsibility. You're charged. You can help your pastor in that regard. No, of course it shouldn't be. All right, pastor, sit down. Wow, have we got a laundry list on you? That's not the goal any more than he should be treating the sheep that way. It should be, pastor, hey, we want to make sure that these qualifications, that they're mindful for you. Here's what we see, brother. We can help. We want to help you in this regard. And if you get a response that says, go away, I don't want you to tell me these things, that could be, as I'm not sure to what degree, but it could be at least in the general range of as concerning as a theological error. Because qualifications of character are just as crucial as the qualification of being able to teach. You got more suggestions, 877-282-2337.
0: All right, this is, speaking of Trevor, this is from Trevor, not the same Trevor, a different Trevor.
19: How do you know?
0: Well, I don't know, actually. But he says, Todd, what do you think about churches using a website like Ministry Imprint to help identify spiritual gifts in ways people would be good at serving?
19: Yeah. Yeah. Well, I would say this. I would say that there's a better way. Now, I'll give you my 2 cents, and it's currently trading at about 1.2 cents, but I'll give it to you what I think of those things. But what I will say is there is a better way to determine your spiritual gifts, and that way is in the context of your local church. It's a better way. It's a more relational and organic way to determine these things as opposed to algorithms and scientific formulas for determining what your gifts are. I think it should happen in the context of the local church. If you're wondering what your spiritual gift is, I think there's a couple of ways to do that without even involving people initially. Start doing the stuff that you want to do at your church. What do you want to do there? What do you want to fix? What do you see as the problem? Start doing that. Congratulations, you found your gift. If you don't know what that is yet, talk to brothers and sisters who know you. This is why church is more about going to church on Sunday morning. If you go to church on Sunday morning, nobody knows you well enough. Nobody can say to you, hey, I've been observing you. Do you want to know what I think your gift is? Or if you approach them and say, hey, do you know what my gift is? They're going to be like, you usually get here about 2 minutes before the bell. I don't know. So I guess punctuality, maybe. But you're never like super early. They don't know anything about you. That's why you got to be doing church together. Let others help you identify those things. Now, having said that, the church is the preeminent system for determining your spiritual gift. Do I think those things can be used? I do. Not everybody agrees with that. I do. You got to watch out for the Enneagram, I think, is just because its roots are so dark. Just avoid that. But could there be some? I'm not familiar with the one, Jimmy. What was the name of the one church? What was it called?
0: Ministry Imprint.
19: Yeah, I can't critique on it. I'm not aware of it. But if it can be used helpfully as a tool to help, you know, kind of get in the conversation and to bring it up to others and say, hey, I took this thing. It says this. What do you think of that? Okay, use it as a tool, but it's a footstool. I think your primary source is your local church. 877-282-2337.
0: All right, this is a text from Audrey. Todd, I recently found out several of the older men at my church are Freemasons. A few are deacons and influence the pastor. My husband is a young Christian and has no discernment. And I'm trying to not rely on my emotions, but what should we do?
19: What should you do? I think you should talk to them. That's what you should do. Freemasonry is, in my estimation, very dark, very evil, very secretive. It's not Christian. It's a Christian. It's not even sub-Christian. It's a Christian. I would compile all of the reasons you believe that. Do your research and compile it. Show the quotes. We've done a number of programs on Freemasonry throughout the course of the years here on Wretched. But if you put together your own stuff, sit down with them. Tell them you'd like to meet with them. You'd like to discuss a few of these, some things with them. Compliment them on the great things that they're doing there. Thank them for their service and their sacrifice. And say, gentlemen, it's come to my attention that you guys are Freemasons. And I'm wondering if you could just explain to me why you're a Freemason. And hear them out. Hear them out. Don't go in with your barrels loaded. Don't just blast away. Hear what their reasoning is. And then you can engage with, well, I've done a little research on it. Were you aware that they have hideous oaths? Of course they are. They've taken them because do you know what God says about hideous oaths? No, that's sinful. Were you aware of that? Were you aware of the confusion of the syncretism at best, the mingling of religions inside of it? And then just release the studying that you have done and ask them why they feel that that's compatible with. Were you aware of these things? Are you still okay with that? I'm wondering how you put this together, because Jesus said, and then they say, and then that'll bring clarity. And if they say, I never knew that, then win. Then that's just victory. That's the way it's supposed to work out. And if it ranges from, we'll have to think about it, let them think about it, and then circle back in 30 days. If they become belligerent and argumentative about it, well, now you've got yourself clarity of a different sort. And it would probably be a clarity that says, I'm concerned, because there's a dance here. There's a dance here that takes place between elders and the sheep. There is submission to authority, and yet there is a responsibility of those elders to be of a certain caliber, because you're submitting to them and you have every right to expect that they meet those standards. This is Wretched Radio.
0: There's a lot of Christian content out there that sounds deep, but it actually isn't. It's inspirational. It's nice, but it doesn't actually help you when life gets hard. Fortis Forums are completely different. We're talking about how to comfort someone who's grieving and what Scripture actually says, not just what sounds nice. We're talking about marriage when things aren't easy, and mental health, and whether the Bible has real answers. 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
3: Important dates in Christian history. 1549. Archbishop Thomas Cranmer produces the Book of Common Prayer for the Church of England. Henry VIII created the Anglican Church as a mirror of the Catholic Church, but the Book of Common Prayer helped to mold the Church of England into a Protestant church. 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
19: Wretched things, we want wretched things. 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If you got yourself a wretched thing, please send it to idea@wretched.org. Whatever it is, and you think, oh, that's pretty wretched, we want it. And wretched, by the way, could also mean that's good. You see something great, you read a great article, we want those things because we can't find everything. But wow, is it a blessing when you send stuff that we'd never set our eyes on. You can also text questions, comments, conundrums, snarks directly to Jimmy's personal cell phone, 877-282-2337.
0: Church sign! Oh. Church sign from Marion. Our church is like fudge, sweet with a few nuts.
19: Oh.
0: Yeah.
19: What a waste. What a waste. I think church signs can be used really for a lot of good. I'm putting a Bible verse up. Cool. Announcements to your members. Cool. You can even announce to the community, we'd love to have you visit us. All cool. I think it can be a sign of conviction. I think it could be a real strong sign of conviction. If you do not believe in Jesus Christ, you will perish. Whatever. That's some sort of proclamation of truth. All good. And so when churches, I think in an effort to show the community how they are, I think this is just another example of why there is so little respect for evangelical Christianity today. We don't respect our own faith. We make jokes, and like, church is different, okay? If you're 4-H, or if you want to put up, you're a business and you want to put up signs that are cutesy, we're the church. Do I think that these churches are sinning? I don't think we can say that. Okay, some of these jokes are so bad, it's sinful. I don't think we can say that, but it's just, come on, y'all. How's about delivering a message that elevates Christ? Because I don't even think that that's, I think it's tone deaf. Those types of things. I really do. I think the whole seeker-sensitive movement, I know the mega churches are still mega, and people still love to get their ears tickled, but I don't think that that's the right trend. The trend is serious. The trend is earnest. The trend is we've had enough of this. The trend is life is too hard for silly. I need something bigger and better than this. I don't need whoop-de-doo on Sunday morning. And I think that every time that we do something that tries to show that we're relatable, that we're cool, that's a part of the seeker sensitive operation manual. You got to show them that you're hip and relevant. You got to show them that you're really casual and cool. No, you don't. And I don't think that people actually want that these days. I had a thought. Now, this might rankle somebody. I suspect it could. Jimmy, if you recall, we were chatting about how at Alpharetta Bible Church, we instruct guest preachers. When we have a guest preacher, Tim Challies is going to be preaching in a couple of weeks. I haven't told him this yet, but he'll learn when I share it with him that morning. Tim, we don't want, how do you do? Nice to meet you. My flight was excellent. Atlanta's lovely. None of that. We want you to start preaching. Preferably open your Bible too and go. Why? Because it's a worship element. And the current trend, I don't think it's a sin, but the current trend is, and it's been going on for a bit, you chit-chat a little bit up front so that you're relatable and people don't think that you're just stodgy. And I say, why is that necessary? You're proclaiming the word of God. And here's the thought that I had that maybe will possibly move you in that direction. Would you do that with prayer in church? Right before the prayer. Hey, everybody, how's everybody doing this morning? It's great to be here. Man, I'm telling you, can't wait for football season to start. Won't it be great when football season, let's hope that UGA takes it home this year. Let's pray. It's like, wait, what? Well, why are you doing that? Well, I just want people to be able to relate to me. They don't have to relate to you. You're leading prayer. Bingo! They don't have to relate to you. You are proclaiming the word of God. Somebody shared a quote. I think it's a quote from Chuck Smith of Calvary Chapel said this. The pastor's job is to be the hose that delivers the water with the least amount of hose taste possible. Yep. Bingo. And that is why when we feel like we have to relate, that's incorporating hose taste. You're there to proclaim the word. Bring it. Bring the word. Now, I don't think that that rule has to apply. Say at conferences, do you have to do? I think that there's a difference. But when we're talking about a church service, God regulates the principles. Okay, how's about reading of the word of God? Hey, everybody. Morning. How's everybody doing today? I got to tell you, so good to be. I was talking to Larry out in the lobby, and he said that he's got terrible back pain. Mine's gone away, and I'm just really grateful for that this morning. Would you please open your Bible to 2 Chronicles 7 to hear the word of God? Why did you tell us about your back? Well, you know, I just wanted people not to think that I'm stodgy and stuff. You're supposed to be reading the Bible. You wouldn't do that with the other elements of worship. Why the need to do that with sermons? Yes, that is my personal hobby horse. You're welcome. 877-282-2337.
0: All right, this is from Jane.
19: At least I recognize it.
0: And I don't disagree. I think a lot of people would agree with that.
19: Well, a lot of people wouldn't.
0: Yeah, well, that's true,
19: and
0: too.
19: If I'm at a church that's a biblical church, and the pastor starts with chit-chat, I don't stand up and berate him or throw stones at him. I don't think they're sinning. I think there's a higher, better way. That's all.
0: Yeah, I agree. All right, this is from James. Todd, my pastor has said on several occasions that he doesn't like the term Christian when referring to followers of Jesus. He prefers to be called a believer or follower. Am I off base when he says this?
19: Don't know why he feels that way. I wouldn't make a big deal out of it. It's one of those things for whatever this is worth, whatever it's worth, that type of stuff bugs me. Okay, it does. Like, wait a second. Okay, so what's the reason you don't want to be called Christian when that's what we're called in the Bible? That is a name. Now, it was intended originally as a pejorative, but we've embraced it now for two millennia. We are Christ ones. That's what it means. We are Christ ones. What's wrong with that? Why would somebody have a problem with being called a Christ one? My suspicion, and this is speculation, is that they don't want to be labeled that because it has such a bad reputation these days. Okay, that bugs me. I reject that. People don't like us when they find out. I don't think that calling myself as a believer, because all they'd have to do is do a follow-up question. Believe in what? Jesus Christ. So you're a Christian. Well, I don't like to call myself that. Well, that's what you are. You're a Christian. So I don't like it. But I have to suppress that because I think that's more me than it is a necessity. And I just wouldn't make a huge deal out of it with a pastor over something like that. If the guy is, look at the trajectory of the fellow. Is he overall sound? Is he bringing it every week? Is he being faithful? Is he serving the sheep? Stuff like that, you just let go. If you really wanted, you know, to drill into it, do it lovingly. Do it in a way that's a, hey, pastor, I'm curious. You've said this in the past. I'm so curious. Why do you feel that way about being called Christian? See what he says. And could you possibly say, you know, that's really interesting, but you know, I don't think I see it that way, brother, because, and explain it, and you're done. This would not be something worth grinding the axe over. 877-282-2337.
0: All right, this is from Troy. Todd, I hear some people say it only has to be in the Bible once to be true. Is there a name for this biblical hermeneutic?
19: I think it's called "It Only Has to Be in the Bible Once to Be True." It's a long word, but nevertheless, no. The term that's coming to mind that's sort of related would be the analogy of Scripture, but I'm not familiar with a term that says just one time is all it takes. If God just said one time, "Thou shalt not murder," that's enough. Doesn't need to be 17 times. In fact, that's something that we need to be really aware of because people will actually use the number of times it's presented in the Bible to weigh it. Now, I grant you, sometimes that is appropriate. When God talks about something a lot, you better take that serious. Okay, he's serious about this. He's repeating this theme a lot. But that doesn't mean that a one-timer isn't just as weighty. Now, this is why hermeneutics, rightfully defined, means the art and science of interpreting Scripture. There are scientific rules, if you will. But it's also an art. So one time can mean it's not as big a deal, but it doesn't have to. It can mean it's still a very big deal because God only needs to utter it once. Having said that, if he utters it a lot of times, then guess what? It's something that you should really consider, especially if it's repeated in the same book. If the author is repeating something regularly, that is the point that he wants to make. He's hammering a nail into the wood of your mind. Hey, hey, hey, hey, I'm hey, hey, hey, get this, because of repetition. If you'd like to learn more, here's a word that maybe will be helpful for you. Herman Hu. It's a resource that's available at fortisplus.org. And when I say available, it's free available. It's 13, 11, 13, 12, 13, something like that. Lessons on biblical hermeneutics that helps you with the craft of the art and science of interpreting Scripture. Fortisplus.org. Did I mention it's free? 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
1: America has an opportunity to lead the world in defending the dignity of every human life. The United States is once again taking the lead in the Geneva Consensus Declaration, an international coalition promoting pro-life, pro-family approaches to public health. It expressly affirms, quote, "There is no international right to abortion, nor any international obligation on the part of states to finance or facilitate abortion." International institutions have increasingly treated abortion as though it was a fundamental human right. America should offer the world a different example, one that shows that protecting unborn children, strengthening families, and defending human dignity aren't obstacles to human flourishing. It's a recipe for human flourishing.
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4: 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Now, if you actually look at the full breakdown of the answers from this poll, only 51% of those 18 to 29 disagree that the Holocaust is a myth. So the way the numbers break down is you've got 51% that say it definitely wasn't a myth. 20% say it was a myth. That leaves 29% who aren't sure. They're not totally sure. It probably isn't a myth, but maybe it is. This is also about the degree to which widely documented history stops mattering when you can propagandize individuals in the way that we are seeing them propagandize with so many of the social platforms that are out there.
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5: Titles of Christ. In the Bible, Jesus is given many titles that teach us about who he is and what he has done. Jesus is called the Bridegroom. Christians are waiting for Christ's return, which the book of Revelation describes as the wedding of the Lamb. Christ will come to usher his bride, his church, into eternity with him.
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19: Calvin Robinson, but he's more Catholic now than he's Anglo, I think. I don't know. What do I think of Lutheran Catholicism? What do I think of Baptist Catholicism? That's probably stronger for most. I'm a Baptist Catholic. You'd go, no, you can't. No, you can't. The term is syncretistic, and I think it is akin to the Evangelicals and Catholics Together movement. Here's how I always think about when denominations that have been historically set apart. In other words, we don't agree. In other words, both sides think the other side is a genuine out of theological salvation. They can't be saved with those beliefs. I'm trying to avoid the word using heretic, but that's basically the right word. Like evangelicals and Catholics always thought that. Protestants and Catholics always thought that. That's why we had a Protestant Reformation. We thought they thought we were. And they've codified it very thoroughly in the Council of Trent. 8 years worth of counseling to basically anathematize Protestantism. What has changed? The answer is nothing, but a group of individuals. I always see this Together movement. Think of Orthodoxy, if you will, as a river. Better yet, like a creek or a stream. And then on one bank, you've got Catholics. On the other bank, you've got evangelicals. And they've been growing there on those banks for centuries. And some people start to say, you know, when you use that word justification like that, we kind of see it like that. And then the other side says, yeah, you know, with sanctification, you've always said it was like this. And we've said it like this. So we can kind of see how it would kind of be like that. And what's happening is the tree is bending. It's starting to bend over the creek until they work through enough of these issues where it's like, well, we sort of kind of like that. And then, well, we maybe see it a little bit differently now than we used to see it. And we're bending a little bit this way. And then finally they touch in the middle and they say, aha, now we have fellowship with one another. No, you don't. No, you don't. You fudged. You bent. But you, until the other side denounces and renounces its historic theology that is outside of Christian orthodoxy, there is no together. You can't be together with Roman Catholics if you're Protestant. And I'm sorry, Anglicanism is, in my estimate, you got to put them on the Protestant side of the creek. Because historically, that's how they started, was in defiance of Rome. They've got an archbishop as opposed to a pope. They've got different faiths. They've got a confession of faith statement. They've got the Book of Common Prayer. It's just different. And it's different on the big issues. The doctrine of justification, salvation by faith alone. Do they have some similarities to Catholicism? Of course they do. And because if anybody probably, okay, at least practically, in practice, the Protestants that moved the least away from Roman Catholicism with hierarchy, structure, and practice would be Anglicanism. I'm not saying they're Catholics. I'm just saying they moved the least away. You could probably put next to them, and don't be offended, my Lutheran brothers and sisters, Lutheranism, just in practice, the way that they do church, liturgically, a higher liturgy, the offices, the vestments. They didn't move as far as, say, the Baptists. And certainly the evangelicals. So I see the spectrum And I see Anglicanism on the other side of the stream, and it must be those who are bending and bending and bending, along with some Catholics that they found who are willing to bend and bend and bend and say, look, we're Anglo-Catholic. No, you're either Anglican or you're Catholic, but you can't be both, at least not faithfully. 877-282-2337.
0: All right, this is from Kelly. I would love to hear your thoughts, Todd, on these little rubber Jesus dolls, the ones that are kind of like trolls but smaller that Christians seem to be handing out.
19: Hate them. Hate them. It's so funny. There's one of them at my gym. Okay, I go twice a week, and I pretty much use the same equipment all the time, so I'm always in the same spots. And on the window ledge, back where the big racks of weights are, where I go, yeah. There's one of those little Jesus figurines there, and they've got a cleaning crew. I know they see it. I see it. Everybody sees it. Why don't they take it down? Well, you know, it's a little figurine of Jesus. It's kind of cute, and you'll see them in stores by cash registers. People leave them around. I think that they think they're doing evangelism. I think it's blasphemous. God as a little plastic ducky figure. There's another one, isn't there? There's the Jesus. Oh, there's the Jesus figures. And then even more blasphemously, it's the Jesus duck figures. We've turned our Savior into a mallard. Really? Really? This is why the world looks at Christianity and doesn't take us seriously, because we don't take ourselves seriously. We turn our deity, the only true and living God, into a little rubber figurine. And furthermore, we've deluded ourselves into thinking that's evangelism. I'm doing kingdom work by leaving one of these little blasphemous figurines around. If you want to be evangelistic, share the gospel with people. And might I suggest to those people who are into those, remember who you're dealing with here. We're talking about God. And the omnipotent, omni-everything God, including omnipresent, and you've stuffed him into a little child's toy that you could get at the wishing well at Perkins. Do they still have the wish? Is Perkins still a restaurant?
0: I don't know.
19: I don't either. I don't. Boy, there's a dated reference.
0: Yeah.
19: Well, they used to, Perkins, I don't know how many they had, but they had one on Robert Street in West St. Paul. It was a big treat for our family. The pancakes, still some of the probably the best pancakes that I remember, except for Mickey's Diner. And they had a wishing well. And the kids, if you were under the age of whatever, you could go to the wishing well. And they had little tchotchkes, little toys, little gizmos inside of it. And you could pick it out, and then it would keep you distracted while the adults ate. Basically, it's smart, really. We've turned Jesus into one of those. The God who condescended to live among us, who took on human form, to live a perfect life of righteousness, to be brutally executed on behalf of sinners, rose from the grave, ascended into heaven with the promise that he is going to return to judge the world in righteousness. Hey, want a little rubber Jesus? Thanks for the email. Send more to idea@wretched.org or text 877-282-2337.
0: All right, this is from Courtney. Todd, should Christians be vegans? There are some out there that follow Michael Greger. I researched and couldn't find any reputable Christians in history that were vegan, which doesn't surprise me since Jesus declared all foods clean in Mark, even before Peter's vision in Acts. Overall, it seems to be counter to Scripture.
19: Okay, I have not done enough scientific research on this, so take this for what it's worth. I think we need meat because of the fall. We didn't before the fall. No, we weren't told to go and eat until after sin entered the world. And then we were commanded, go and kill that stuff and eat it, because I think we need it for nutrient sake. I don't think we're going to be eating animals in the new heavens and the new earth. Why? Because it'll be the way that it was before the fall. I think we're going to have farming. I don't think we're going to need chemicals, thankfully. I think that we're going to have crops and produce, and we're going to eat it, and we'll have all the nutrients we've need inside of it, because I've heard that there are side effects to veganism. There are some good health benefits, I grant you that, because it depends on the type of meat that you eat and what the quantity of meat you consume. But because of the deficiency in the natural nutrients that come from meat, whether white or red, you're not getting all of it in vegetables. And it can be detrimental to your health. So I personally am not totally sold on the whole vegetarian idea from a health standpoint. And we have liberty. Now, if you choose to not exercise that liberty, you certainly can do that. You don't have to eat meat. But it certainly shouldn't be something that is

0: vegetarian. And so one day I started. That morning I was like, that's it. I'm going to be a vegetarian. That stopped at noon when I had lunch. That was it. 4 hours. That's 4 hours. You know, I was just a punk. Thought it would be cool to do it. It was like, I went to the lunch line. Back then we had two choices, yes or no. And I was like, give me the glop with the meat in it, because I'm starving over here. 877-282-2337. 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
1: 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That sounds like somebody's uncle. Is that the guy that always comes and just stays quiet in the back of the small group? Hermeneutics is actually the art and science of interpreting scripture. And if you don't know how to do it rightly, you're going to read the Bible wrongly. 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
4: Hermeneutics. Hermeneutics is the art and science of interpreting scripture. One key principle of hermeneutics is reading verses in context. Words can have multiple meanings, but the intended meaning of a word is understood from its context in the surrounding words, verses, paragraphs, and chapters, all understood in the context of the Bible as a whole. 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
0: But I do have another sad confession to make. This is Wretched Radio, 877-282-2337. That's the number of the old toll-free. Jimmy, I didn't. My vegetarianism lasted 4 hours, but not eating red meat, that lasted 40 years.
5: Oh.
0: Did you know that?
5: I did not know that.
0: Yeah, I just ate white stuff for 40 years. And then the doc said, you want to get your iron levels up, start eating some red meat. I did, and I've been making up for lost time ever since. Oh, what was I thinking? Just a knucklehead to limit myself to just white meat. Yeah, just did it. It just became kind of a lifestyle for me. It wasn't anything religious. It wasn't anything like, oh, I'm

0: being spiritual by not eating red meat, still eating chickens and fish and all of that white stuff, but I didn't eat red meat until just a bit ago. It's delicious, especially when you sous vide it. 877-282-2337.
1: All right, this is from Joanna. Todd, I was wondering if you knew if Allie Beth Stuckey is a solid biblical woman that other Bible-believing women can listen to.
0: Everything I've heard sounds good coming from Allie Beth, so I think so. I've never heard a squawk about Allie Beth. I think she's solid. I think she's doing a good work. I just certainly don't listen to every program, but I think she's square. Greg Gifford was on the Allie Beth program for his book, Lies My Therapist Told Me. Speaking of books, I hear there's a new one coming out on, say, Monday. I've heard about a little bit. Greg's book, Lies My Therapist Told Me, was an interview that she did because she was affirming with Greg, we got a problem with the secular therapeutic invading the Christian church. Oh, considering the amount of prescriptions that are being written for Christian kids when it's not necessary. Still a great book. It's not that old. It's like a year old. And Allie Beth Stuckey, I think you can listen to her safely. 877-282-2337.
1: This is a text from Anonymous. Todd, can you define complementarism?
0: No, go ahead. I'll wait.
1: Can you define that?
0: No. I'm sorry. What word is it?
1: Yeah.
0: Define a compliment. It's when you say something nice about another person.
1: That's it. Uh-huh. Can you define that for yourself and why you aren't patriarchal?
0: Okay. I thought it was going to go the other way. Why are you aren't egalitarian?
1: That's it.
0: I'm just trying to make you feel better.
1: Thank you.
0: All right. Complementarian versus egalitarian. Egalitarian says that men and women are equal in all regards, all roles, all authority, all skills, all gifts, all personality, all emotions. Complementarian says, no, we're not. All you need to do is hang out with a Goyle for a few minutes and you know there's some differences there. And we complement one another. The way that God said, it's not good for man to be alone. And so he gave us this complement of a woman. And together we better glorify God. And so we are complementarians because it's just observational. Furthermore, it's defined by God himself. These are the roles that are played in the home and in the church. Now, some people extend that into society. We can have that debate another day. But definitely in the church and in the home, there are roles for men, roles for women, because God has made us that way. And it's better that way because we complement one another. Why am I not a patriarch? Because I think that there's more commandments that are given to men when it comes to leadership. One that I think is unfortunately too often overlooked by our patriarchy friends is that we are supposed to be, yes, protectors. I think this is 1 Peter 2, that we're supposed to, maybe 3, we're supposed to be protectors. The imagery is of a man putting his arm around his wife. Like, I got you. You're safe with me. But he's supposed to be doing what? Nurturing, which indicates he's supposed to be tender. And so we're not just commanded to be the guy who brings home the bacon, not to be the guy who if somebody needs to take a bullet, it's going to be Pop, which it should be. There's more to it. It's more than just making the big decisions when there's an issue that needs to be decided. Furthermore, I think patriarchy, obviously there's a spectrum of it, so I don't want to paint everybody with the same, but we got to work with a word here. Patriarchy that does not see the necessity, the wisdom, that's a better word, doesn't see the wisdom of involving his wife in decisions, I believe is a foolish man. She doesn't need to be a male to have good ideas. Isn't one of the Proverbs, in fact, I'm working on compiling a list of them as we speak, they encourage us to receive input from others. I think it's a sign of great maturity if you can take input without it getting up your nose. That's a sign of spiritual maturity. Now, we're all commanded to do that. Why would a man say, but I don't have to do that with my wife? I think it's to disobey a command from the one who is most intimate with you in every regard, who knows you better than anybody else that you get counsel from. doesn't mean you can't get counsel from others, but to neglect the counsel of your wife, which some patriarchal systems say that you can do, you just make the decision, that's it. You don't need to consider. Furthermore, I think that there's the issue of surrender, the issue that says when you've got competing views on something, you give. Some, not all, but some in the patriarchal movement would say, no. I mean, what does it mean to be a leader if you don't get to make the decisions, even if somebody disagrees? Well, I get that, and I think that, that has some validity to it, but that isn't to consider the personality, if you will, of my Savior and the way that he treated the disciples and the way that he treats us and the way that he came to do what? Not to be served, but to serve. And that I do sacrifice. Didn't he come to sacrifice himself for us? And so I think a husband, if it's a coin tip issue where it's like, you know what, if my wife is really set against this, I'm going to give on this. Now, does that mean that the husband cannot ultimately exercise authority and say, in some moments, honey, I know this is how you feel about it. I've waited. The decision has to be made, and I'm going to go with this. Can he do that? Yes. How often do you, Jimmy, in your home, how many times have you had to do that? You've been married for how many years?
1: 26.
0: Okay, 20. I'm at 36. How many times have you had to do that? Where you say, okay, Mrs. Hicks, you want this, I want that. I'm sorry, I would love to acquiesce to you, but as the spiritual leader of this house, I am making this decision. This is it. How many times?
1: Honestly, once.
0: Okay. That's one more than I've had to do it.
1: One time, and it really wasn't over anything major, and I probably didn't have to.
0: Okay. It's an exception to a rule. Remember, the marriage is a partnership. We're not a corporation. Somebody has to be the head. But that head should resemble the head of our Savior. And so when I study Jesus and when I see how he acts, and I put it all together, yes, the dad is the man, is the head of the household. And it comes with many responsibilities that I think we should be focusing far more time on, frankly, than patriarchy. What we should be doing spiritually and how we should be leading and how we should be encouraging and how we should be exhorting and how we should be involved in life so that we can be discipling our children and our wives. That's where I think the emphasis should be, frankly. Nevertheless, the idea that we run the home like we might run a government or a business, marriage is a unique institution. It is unlike any other. Yes, there are similarities. There are similarities between church and business, but you would never equate the two and say that they're the same, would you? Do we have to use business and church? Yes. But would we therefore say, see, it's just like that? Absolutely not. And I think the same thing is true with marriage. It is a unique institution. And if we are growing together in one flesh, and we're doing this together, quite honestly, I see very little need for patriarchy. Disagree? You might. Send it to idea@wretched.org or text away to 877-282-2337.
1: All right. This is from Anonymous. It's a text. Todd, longtime listener from northern Minnesota.
0: Well, then.
1: My family and I recently went to the local zoo, and to our horror, the animal cages had preferred pronouns listed on them.
0: No, they did not.
1: It was more infuriating than bagpipes.
0: No, it's not.
1: That's all.
0: Yeah. No,
1: that's not. That's
0: no,
1: all.
0: It's not. It's not. What would it be like if a transgender kangaroo played bagpipes? That would be something. There. Yeah, that's ridiculous. But I'm a little bit dubious about this letter sent from northern Minnesota. I am not aware of a local zoo in northern Minnesota.
1: Well, that's what they said.
0: You got the Apple Valley Zoo, and then the Como. I wonder if Como Zoo is still open in St. Paul. It was a quaint little zoo, and it also had a little theme park inside of it. But I suspect that might not even be in business anymore. To label the animals with their pronouns. Wait, what did it say? That it had what pronouns?
1: Personal pronouns. Preferred. Preferred pronouns. That's
0: but
1: right.
0: How do they know?
1: I have no idea.
0: It just betrays their whole ideology. Because let's just say that it's like they've got two with biological parts that are different, and they seem to be attracted to one another, and they go, okay, so he's a he, him, and she's a she, her. How did they do that? Based on body and performance. Exactly what defines what a male and a female is. Oh. Until tomorrow, go serve your king.
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5: American Family News, I'm Robert Thornton. The jury in the Lindsey Clancy case continued deliberating today in Massachusetts. When the courtroom reopened for a jury note, the judge's clerk was standing by with a plastic bag containing pill bottles. Defense attorney Kevin Reddington said the jury asked to see the two bags of pills and a knife. The court did not address the contents of the note in open court before taking a recess. President Donald Trump honored the Artemis II crew with the Congressional Space Medal of Honor at the Johnson Space Center in Houston today. Speaking at the event, the president announced the creation of a new military academy for the Space Force.
6: So you think of West Point and you think of Annapolis and you think of the Air Force Academy and you think of the Coast Guard Academies. Great. They're all great. But we're going to have now the Space Force. We're going to have an academy for what the people in this room love the most.
5: The Artemis II mission, which launched in April, was the first crewed flight to surpass low Earth orbit since 1972. NASA is preparing a third Artemis mission set to launch next year. Rescue crews are scrambling to find missing people, including Americans, following catastrophic flash flooding along the border between Nepal and China. Fox meteorologist Adam Klotz has the latest on how regional weather patterns may have contributed.
7: It's really a devastating situation, and when you talk about floods like this, it really changes the topography of an area. All of that mud and debris settling down in, that's going to impact where future waters flow, and unfortunately, perhaps more waters on the way, this time in the shape of rain. Originally, it was all because of that glacier breaking off. Now we see, still in the monsoonal season, you get in the monsoon, and there's warm air setting over India, and that gets pushed up into higher altitudes, and that creates rain. It's called orographic lift. It happens in a lot of locations, but when you talk about such large mountains, it can make a huge difference, especially in the monsoonal season when the air is wet.
5: The floods have killed nearly 600 people and about 2,500 are still missing. The Hawk Fire in Nevada is now 95% contained, and some areas under evacuation orders have had their status downgraded. In Texas, the Ross Fire west of the Dallas-Fort Worth area is now one of the largest fires in that part of the state's history. The Texas A&M Forest Service says it's burned a little over 85,000 acres and is 26% contained. Groups that monitor Christian persecution are skeptical that a peace accord signed by Muslim and Christian leaders in Nigeria will be effective. More from AFN's Steve Jordal.
8: The agreement was signed on August 13th by major candidates in the upcoming Nigerian presidential election and representatives of several prominent Muslim organizations active in North Africa. But Todd Nettleton, a voice of the martyrs, says notably representatives from the Islamic terrorist organizations responsible for the ongoing genocide against Nigerian Christians were not included in the talks.
9: Why would Boko Haram care if there's this agreement between some Muslim leaders and some Christian leaders?
8: The peace accord was organized by the Muslim World League, a moderate Islamic organization out of Saudi Arabia. Nettleton says it can't hurt.
9: The fact that you have Muslim leaders and Christian leaders coming together and saying, hey, we don't want to foment violence against each other, I think that can only be a positive thing.
8: Still, Nettleton remains skeptical.
9: Is this peace agreement going to filter down to that imam and to that guy in the village or not? And if it doesn't, then it really doesn't make a difference.
8: The accord was signed 2 weeks ago, and Nettleton says if it has any effect at all, it should be obvious rather quickly.
9: It is one of the things that we should, if this is going to make a difference, we should see it quickly.
8: At least 27 Christians have reportedly been killed by Islamic terrorists in northern Nigeria in the past 2 weeks.
5: There are more states with parasitic infections linked to lettuce. Here's Fox's Eben Brown.
10: The U.S. Food and Drug Administration now says cyclospora cases linked to tainted iceberg lettuce are now also found in Georgia, Texas, and Tennessee, bringing the total number of affected states to 20. Nearly 11,500 cases have been reported so far. Both the FDA and the Centers for Disease Control say the parasite-infected lettuce is sourced from a farm in Mexico.
5: That's all our time for now. Find more news at AFM.net.
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16: What's the biggest mistake you have ever made? We want to hear your answer. Give us a call, 866-34-TRUTH. That's 866-348-7884. What's the biggest mistake you've ever made? And more importantly, how did you learn from it?
17: Man, that's a great question. What, hey, everyone. I am Ryan. This is John sitting next to me. We are the team from the Clearview Today Show. Dr. Shaw is here with us as well. And we are excited to be with you today on Truth Talk Live. Very grateful to our good friend, Stu Epperson Jr. over at the Truth Network. Very grateful to the team at Truth as well. I'm excited to be on the show today.
16: Yeah, it's going
17: to
16: be a great time. This is our third time hosting Truth Talk Live. Dr. Shaw is going to join us a little bit later. But we want to talk to you guys because the Christian life is more than just I go to church, I get up in the morning, I do my devotionals. There's a lot of real hurt and real mistakes that come along with the Christian life. And we want to hear from you guys. We want to hear how you're learning from your mistakes. You know, we talk about mistakes a lot in the form of like ministry, my struggles, these little things that I've got going on. And a lot of times our mistakes are just, oh, I forgot to send the email. I was kind of rude to my wife.
17: A blunder.
16: Yeah, just a little. But what happens when you're in ministry, right? What happens when you are, in a pastoral role and a mistake causes families to leave the church? What happens when you hire the wrong person and now there's a scandal?
17: Yeah.
16: What happens when something really, really irredeemably bad happens and it's on my shoulder?
17: Well, you know, mistakes are processed differently depending on a person's personality, depending on their bent. Sometimes people, when they encounter a mistake, they tend to be defensive. Like, let me explain to you why this happened or why I made this call. Some people can think it's catastrophic. Like, I should have been perfect and this was not perfect. Therefore, I am bad. They internalize it. They've made a mistake, but they internalize it as like a self-worth kind of thing. And maybe some of you out there fall somewhere in the middle of those two extremes. But the cold, hard truth that we really don't want to face is that everybody makes mistakes.
16: Everybody makes mistakes. It's a part of life. You know, Jesus knew that. Jesus talked about how, you know, we make mistakes. Jesus talked about forgiveness, not only just forgiving yourself, but the Father's forgiveness. I'm thinking about when he was on the cross, he said, Father, forgive them. They know not what they do. Mm-hmm. Imagine some of the people who were at the resurrection or who were at the cross hearing that Jesus has come back. Maybe some of them were some of those 500 eyewitnesses. Imagine you're like, oh my goodness, I have truly goofed up.
17: Yeah.
16: But Jesus said, you know, Father, forgive them. They know not what they do.
17: Yeah.
16: And so a lot of times as we're making mistakes in life, you got to remember that. You got to remember God's forgiveness and you got to remember to forgive yourself. And we're going to be talking about that a little bit later. But again, we want to hear from you. 866-34-TRUTH. That's 866-348-7884. Yeah, 348-7884. Ryan, how long have you been in ministry, man? Vocational ministry. You've been doing this as a job.
17: 12 years.
16: 12 years. Okay. Yeah. About the same. About 12, 13 years. You ever made any mistakes?
17: Yes, I have.
16: Really?
17: Good gracious. Yes, I have.
16: I don't think I've made any.
17: Oh.
16: I really don't think I've made any. Well, hold on.
17: No genuine errors.
16: I might have made one or two.
17: Three or four.
16: I mean, maybe like 3 or 4 million.
17: 7 or 8 or 956.
16: And that's one of the things. When you start to realize, just like Ryan said, the mistakes are inevitable. But mistakes are also extremely, extremely costly. And you need a mentor figure. You need someone in your life who's there to coach mm-hmm. you through those mistakes. And fortunately, Ryan and I have that in the person of Dr. Sean. He's going to be joining us here in just a second. But as we're doing that, we want to let you guys know that there's someone in your life, or if there's someone in your life who you can point to and say, that is my pastor, that is my boss, that is my friend, that is my mentor, then you are much, much better off than 99% of the secular world.
17: You know, John, you were talking about having a mentor, and certainly I would agree with you that Dr. Shaw has been a tremendous and continues to be a tremendous mentor for us. One of the greatest things a mentor can do is help you course correct in that making a mistake.
16: Yeah.
17: Because we have a tendency to get stuck in our own heads, or have a tendency to have this negative self-talk. And if you have that just echo chamber with yourself, you're going to either fall into that, let me tell you why this wasn't my fault, and then you start believing that yourself, or you fall into that trap of, man, I'm terrible. I'm just worthless. I'm not cut out for this. You need that mentor who can help you say, yes, this was a mistake. Let's talk about how to avoid it in the future. But also to say, let me teach you from the things that I've experienced yeah. so that you can avoid making those mistakes.
16: That's right. There may even be a third option. If you're not one of those, you might be someone who's more like me, where you weaponize grace. And what I mean by that is, you know, I grew up in a home where mistakes really weren't ever addressed. You can make a mistake and they'd be like, oh, come on, man. What are you thinking? And that's about as far as it's going to go. So in my life, pretty much everything has worked out for the better. And I think that's great. It makes for a comfortable, easy life. But what it doesn't make for is a spirit of accountability, to where when you make a mistake, you think, well, I mean, I know it's going to be fine. I'm going to be okay. I mean, my story has to end well, right? I'm the main character. But what Clearview and what Dr. Shaw has done for me is to help realize that the mistakes are costly, and they can be costly. Mm. Now, that doesn't mean, like Ryan said, that you live in that sense of dread and that guilt and that shame. And I think a lot of you guys who are listening probably can relate to what I'm talking about here if you live there. But no, neither also are you to be naive. You know, God doesn't want you to be naive. God doesn't want you to have this spirit of, well, I mean, everything's going to be all right. Jesus saved the day. And look, in heaven, all these mistakes ain't gonna matter.
17: Yeah.
16: That's not true. You know?
17: Right.
16: That's not true. They're going to matter. In fact, Dr. Shaw's coming and sitting in. Welcome, Dr. Shaw. It's good to see you. Good to have you on Truth Talk Live. How are you doing, my friend?
17: We're talking about mistakes today. Making mistakes, how to recover from mistakes, what we can learn from mistakes. And you know, we come to the conclusion, Dr. Shaw, that we mess up.
16: We goof up.
12: I have to say this. You guys are the best team. Oh. So, yes, I wish I could say it's like, oh, some terrible mistakes. No, overall, this team has been amazing. You, Ryan, John, David, and the rest of our group all around the building. I mean, I'm really blessed to have a team like this. Wow. Really blessed. Who are, you know, as a good friend of ours who was on a show with us recently, he said it this way. There's a big difference between you know, making a mistake and an infraction.
16: That was yesterday's. If you're listening to Clearview Today episode, that was yesterday's episode with Dr. John Check. Great episode.
17: Yeah,
12: that's right. Mistake is something you can say, oh, I forgot to do this, I forgot to do that. That can be rectified. Infraction is when someone is offended. Mm-hmm. And those are things we want to avoid.
16: Right.
12: Those are things we want to learn from if you do make that kind of an infraction.
17: Mm-hmm. That's right.
12: And you guys don't do those infractions well, quite as much. So,
17: I appreciate you saying that, Dr. Shaw, but I mean, I think John and David, who's here, the rest of our team will echo this as well. We did not arrive in this state.
16: No,
17: we arrived pretty rough around the edges, like needing serious course correction and redirection. And over the course of, you know, more than a decade for each of us and the rest of the team as well, you've done a remarkable job in showing here's why this matters. Let's course correct these mistakes, but also showing grace and saying, hey, it's not the end of the world. we're going to be fine, but here's how we can do better, and here's how we should be better in the future.
16: That's absolutely right. One of the things I think as men, and I'm sure women have this kind of conversation too, but I appreciate that, you know, as men on this team, we're able to talk about these mistakes, because when you do that, I always feel the sense of, when I walk out, I always feel the sense of, you know what, tomorrow I want to do better.
17: Mm-hmm.
16: That's right. Not like, I better do better because I'm going to be in huge trouble if I don't. It's like, no. This was a mistake, and this was kind of serious, and this is going to have consequences. But tomorrow I get a chance to do better. Mm-hmm. And I think that's right. The best culture to thrive in.
17: Absolutely.
16: And unfortunately, maybe you can talk about this, Dr. Shaw, a lot of churches and a lot of ministries and organizations don't have that culture.
12: That's right. Mm-hmm. That's right. And it becomes, everything becomes fatal.
16: Mm-hmm.
12: It's not fatal. It's not a good thing. We're going to have to work on this. We're going to have to deal with this one.
16: Yeah.
12: But it's not fatal. There is hope if we're willing to come together. And our team, I am so, so, so blessed. And I mean that not just because of this radio show today, but because that's what I truly believe in my heart. I am so truly blessed by God with a team that, even though sometimes we fumble, we fall, we have those infractions, but there is this sense of, no, I will do better.
16: That's right.
12: We're going to come together, and we are able to forgive. We're mm-hmm. able to regroup. And like you said, John, there's hope.
16: That's right.
12: When a team loses hope, when a leader loses hope, that's one of the worst things that can happen.
17: Mm.
12: Might as well quit.
17: Mm-hmm. Yeah.
12: I hope you won't. But hope is very critical to a leader.
16: That's right. And we're going to talk about that a little bit more. But we want to hear from you. 866-34-TRUTH. We're going to be talking about how to learn and how to have that hope from our mistakes. Stick around. We'll be right back.

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1: And I've learned over the years that the best answer that God's ever given me to some of the requests I've made to him has been no. I prayed as a young preacher for God to open up a certain door to a certain church that I wanted to go to. You know what he said? He said, no. He says, my child, that place is not the best place for you. I have something better for you. And you know, he did. And he answered my prayer. He said, no. And that was the best answer that could be given. You don't have to storm the gates of heaven. My friend, God hadn't gone to bed. The door there is wide open. He says, knock, seek, ask. Take everything to God in prayer.
0: Hear more at ttb.org as Dr. J. Vernon McGee takes you through the Bible. We call it the Bible Bus. 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
1: And I've learned over the years that the best answer that God's ever given me to some of the requests I've made to him has been no. I prayed as a young preacher for God to open up a certain door to a certain church that I wanted to go to. You know what he said? He said, no. He says, my child, that place is not the best place for you. I have something better for you. And you know, he did. And he answered my prayer. He said, no. And that was the best answer that could be given. You don't have to storm the gates of heaven. My friend, God hadn't gone to bed. The door there is wide open. He says, knock, seek, ask. Take everything to God in prayer.
0: Hear more at ttb.org as Dr. J. Vernon McGee takes you through the...
2: This is John MacArthur inviting you to join me for Portraits of Grace. One of the more unique phrases in the New Testament is Peter's description of Christ as a living stone. Well, stones aren't alive. In fact, we sometimes refer to things as stone dead. Yet Peter's symbolism captures a beautiful reality about Christ. Jesus is a stone in that he is the focal point of the church, the foundation stone, the church's spiritual house. He is the cornerstone, the crucial stone in the entire building. From him, the church draws its spiritual symmetry and its life. As a living stone, from him, the church draws its very existence. Jesus is alive. Our hope and the basis for every spiritual blessing we have rests in that great reality. This is John MacArthur, trusting your lives are portraits of grace.

0: you've made in your life? And more importantly, what did you learn from it? 866-34-TRUTH. We want to take your calls. In fact, we've got a couple of callers right in the queue right now. Amy from Virginia, you are on Truth Talk Live. How are you, Amy? Amy, you with us? I think she's driving. I can hear something going on.
1: Amy, can you hear us? 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
0: All right, we're going to try to get reconnected with Amy in a second, but luckily we have another caller, Mary from Virginia. Mary, you are on Truth Talk Live. How are you? Oh, maybe the phones are down. I'm not sure.
1: Mary, you're on Truth Talk Live. How are you today?
0: Dr. Shaw, what's the biggest mistake you've made in your life, and what did you learn from it? We're going to get back to our callers here in just a second.
2: Yeah, there's a lot of mistakes I've made in my life. If I were to sit here and say, no, it's been a mistake-free life, No, that's not true. I've made mistakes as a little boy. I made mistakes when I was in school. I made mistakes through the years before God called me in the ministry. Mm-hmm. I've made mistakes in the ministry. But one of the things that I had the blessing and the privilege of having is mentors in my life. My dad, even though I didn't look at him as a mentor, mm-hmm. he was a mentor to me. I watched him. I watched how he interacted with people. I watched how he would talk to people. And it was very frustrating for us as family because people would come over to the house.
1: Mm.
2: And they would sit, and my dad would sit there and listen to them. And talk. There was this one gentleman who would come to our house every single day for a while. He was there every single day.
1: Good wow. grief. Every day.
2: And I remember my grandma who used to live with us. Mm-hmm. She would say, is he back again?
1: Not this.
2: But
1: guy.
2: What I noticed was my dad genuinely cared about people.
1: Mm-hmm.
2: And that impacted my life.
1: Mm-hmm.
2: And I hope I am known as a pastor who genuinely cares about people.
0: Absolutely. I mean, you have to care about people to do this thing that we do. But also, I think you model that, and your dad models that, in that knowing that people are going to make mistakes. You know what I mean? It's an inevitable part mm-hmm. of our life, not only just working in the ministry like we were talking about earlier, but our Christian life as well.
1: That's right. I think and coming alongside as a mentor, which you do for us, Dr. Shaw, helping us not just course correct those mistakes, but helping us learn from those mistakes, I think is the biggest thing. A mistake, if you don't learn from it, is wasted.
0: That's right.
1: There's no point in having gone through it. But if you learn from it, you can be better for it.
2: Amen. That's right.
0: That's right. Don't waste your mistakes. I want to try the phone one more time with Amy from Virginia. Amy, can you hear us at all? Are we connected, Amy? What about Jessica from North Carolina? Let's try that. Maybe Jessica from North Carolina. Jessica, you're on Truth Talk. Can you hear us? Okay, we can try again in a little bit. You know, one of the things that I was thinking about, Dr. Shaw, when it comes to mistakes, especially mistakes in a ministry context or even just mistakes in our personal lives, is how costly they can be.
1: Mm-hmm.
0: How do we not, as believers and as Christians, how do we not become terrorized? How do we not become paralyzed, unable to move forward without being able to not have these mistakes in our lives cripple us?
2: Mm-hmm. Well, I mean, if you think about in the Gospels, mm-hmm. two men, both of them walked with Jesus. One was Simon Peter, and the other one was Judas Iscariot.
1: Mm. Wow.
2: Right? Two men who made some terrible decisions. Think about Peter. The decision he made was not that he denied Jesus three times. The decision that he made was that Jesus told him, do not come after me. Mm-hmm. This is not your fight. And Peter, in that moment of, exhilaration, like he can say that I am the stalwart. I'm going to stand with you. I'm going to die with you.
1: Mm-hmm.
2: And Jesus said, before the night's over, you're going to deny me three times.
0: Wow.
1: Mm.
2: And Peter denied Jesus three times.
1: Mm-hmm. Yeah.
2: Even cussed.
1: Yeah,
2: Jesus, oh, cursed Jesus.
0: Yeah, man, that's right? One that you feel like you just don't walk away from.
1: I mean, you see that later in the Gospels. Peter just feels like he can't recover from this mistake.
0: Yeah,
2: that's right. And then you see another man who, of course, we're talking about Judas Iscariot, who went and betrayed his master. Yeah. Mm-hmm. He betrayed Jesus. horrible thing to do.
0: Yeah. Mm.
2: I mean, Jesus himself said, the Son of Man indeed goes, but woe to the man through whom he is going.
0: That's right. Mm.
2: I believe if Judas had come before Jesus and said, would you please forgive me? Mm-hmm. Would you please forgive me? Jesus would have forgiven him.
1: Mm. Yeah.
2: Peter came back. Judas didn't.
1: Wow.
2: Big difference.
0: Yeah.
2: So when we make those even infractions, we need to ask ourselves, you want to be like Peter? You want to be like Judas?
1: Mm.
2: Do you want to go down this path of no return? Or do you want to be like Peter and say, God, I'm embarrassed.
0: Yeah.
2: Mm-hmm. I'm shameful. I'm messed up. I need your grace. I need a lot of grace.
1: Yeah.
2: And I know you're a God of grace. I don't have to remind you to show me grace because you already are doing it.
1: Mm-hmm.
2: But I need you in my life. I need your help. Or you want to be like Judas, who went out on his own terms.
0: Mm-hmm.
2: People do that. I'm going to walk out on my own terms. He walked out and hung himself.
1: Yeah.
0: Wow.
2: You know, again, this conversation is not about suicide. This conversation is about a man who would not humble himself and say, okay, I really went down the wrong path. Can you help me?
0: Yeah.
1: I feel like there's a lot of people who are listening, who maybe have sort of the worst hits reel. You know, you talk about greatest hits, a worst hits reel of just spinning their wheels, trying to parse through these mistakes. And they just feel like they can't move on. They're just constantly beating themselves up over these mistakes. What advice would you give to those people to help them kind of move forward, to help process?
2: Well, your thoughts, you know, your thoughts are where we get into trouble because it's going to play that tape again and again of that mistake. Or if you were reprimanded or if you were corrected, you're going to hear those words again and again. And you have a choice. You can either hate that person who is reprimanding you, or you can see that person's heart.
1: Mm-hmm.
2: People don't believe that, but I have been corrected many times. I have mentors in my life. I have given them the permission to talk to me. I've called them up for advice, and I didn't like the advice when they told me, okay, so this is what you need to do, and this is how you're seeing this. And I want to scream and say, no, I'm not.
0: Mm-hmm.
2: Even if I am, no, I'm not. You misunderstand.
1: Yeah.
2: You don't understand the situation. You don't know what's happening.
1: But let me explain this to you.
2: Let me explain to you.
0: Yeah, because if I could just explain it, if I can talk a little more, maybe you'd understand.
1: Right.
2: But here's the funny thing. I am the one who solicited their advice. I'm the one who pleaded with them to be a mentor to me. And yet I'm upset with them.
1: Mm.
2: So what do I do in those moments? Well, I am a human being. At first, my pride is hurt.
0: Mm-hmm.
2: You know, I am a little ticked. So I walk around a little... You know, upset. Yeah. Little,
0: people ask you, what's wrong?
2: I'm tired. I'm just tired. It's just been a long day.
0: Yeah.
2: But I'm struggling up here.
0: Mm-hmm.
2: And then God in his way reminds me, does that person love you? Yes. Do they have the best in mind for you? Yes. Did you seek out their advice? Yes. Then why are you so angry?
0: Yeah, absolutely.
2: And then I have to swallow my pride. It's about pride.
0: Mm-hmm.
2: I have to swallow my pride and say, yeah, they really love me.
1: Mm.
2: And that's why they corrected me. Or they said, you're looking at this wrong.
1: Yeah.
0: Yeah, absolutely.
1: That's a good check to think about who it is that you're talking to and know their heart.
2: That's right.
1: I think that's where having good, godly, trusted mentors comes in because you know that person. You know, even if those words might sting a little bit, that they have your best interest in mind. And that's really, right. If you're being honest, they are right.
0: That's 100% right. And we appreciate all you guys who are calling in. We're still getting the phone situation figured out. So thank you. Don't hang up. We'll be right with you as soon as we get that figured out. But you know, Dr. Shah, a lot of these mistakes that we make, we tend to take personal. We tend to take it as though I'm bad. I'm not a leader. I'm not, just kind of like you said with Judas, he goes out on his own terms. Now, we don't think of ending it like permanently the way he did, but we still want to be in control of our own feelings. And if we want to have a pity party, well, doggone it, I'm going to do it.
1: Mm.
0: We're going to take a quick break, but I want to talk about why that's not the route to go down, especially as a leader. But you guys keep calling in 866-34-TRUTH. We're going to be with you in just a minute.

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2: To me, working at St. Jude, what makes it so special is that there's more research going on here. 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

0: here live on Truth Network with our good friend, Dr. Abadan Shah, who is today's Truth Talk host. And we're talking about mistakes. You know, all of us are going to make mistakes in the Christian life. Every single one of us, maybe except for me every now and then. No, I'm just joking, especially me. We're all going to make mistakes in our Christian life. But listen, what do you learn from your mistakes? More importantly, how do you learn?
1: That's right. It's how you recover from a mistake. And we've talked about how the importance of good, godly mentors, having people in your life who can help you course correct, help you learn, and help you grow. That's really the whole game, is not just camping in that mistake, but being better on the other side of it.
0: That's right. You know, and our mistakes are not something that is just something to be aware. It's like, you know, I messed up, but maybe now I can do better tomorrow. Yes, that's true. But how is this going to get me closer to God?
1: Yeah.
0: How is this going to make me understand who God is better? Dr. Shah, where does God come in our mistakes?
2: Mm. Well, I mean, if you think about it, you know, God has allowed that situation to happen in your life.
1: Mm-hmm.
2: It's not to hurt you, but to help you.
1: Yeah.
2: I mean, that's what, I mean, think about Peter,
1: mm-hmm.
2: that situation that happened with him denying Christ, it humbled him.
1: Mm-hmm.
2: It made him realize how much he needed God's grace.
1: Yeah.
2: And so after the resurrection, you know, Jesus came and saw him and he spoke to the disciples. He revealed himself to them. But then he had to make a special visit to Peter,
1: mm-hmm.
2: sat down with him. Do you love me? Do you love me? You know, that conversation that takes mm-hmm. place. And there's a sense of humility. Gone is that Peter who said, I will do this.
1: Yeah.
2: I'm the boss. I'm the best. Now it is a Peter who sits there and says, Jesus, you know all things.
1: Mm-hmm.
2: Do you love me?
1: Yeah.
2: You know, his answer is ultimately is like, Lord, yes, yes. But then he says, you know all things. What he's saying is, you know how weak I am.
1: Mm-hmm. Yeah. You know what I'm struggling with right now. You know how much I'm hurt by the mistake that I've made, how much I'm trying to make things right.
2: Right. And how I need your grace. Yeah. I need you in my life. Without you, I can't do this.
1: Mm-hmm. Yeah.
2: So if you want me to lead these disciples, I need you with me.
0: Yeah. I remember when we talked. Oh, go ahead.
1: Well, I was just going to say, in that conversation, you know, we mentioned earlier the how to navigate around the pity party. Peter could have just camped and been like, Jesus, I messed up. I'm just terrible. I'm not worthy of being your disciple. I'm not worthy of being a follower of you. He could have stayed there, but he didn't. How can we learn from that, and how can we then avoid the trap of a pity party ourselves?
2: Yeah, absolutely. I mean, once you know who is correcting you, Peter knew that Jesus loved him.
1: Mm.
2: He knew that, without a shadow of a doubt, that Jesus loved him, and he had a task for him. Jesus correcting Peter was not just you can never do anything right, can you?
1: Mm-hmm.
2: No, it was not that. It was, hey, Peter, I'm going to put you at the head of these disciples. They're going to look to you to lead them.
1: Mm-hmm.
2: There will come a day on the day of Pentecost where I'm not expecting Matthew or Bartholomew or Thaddeus over there to get up and speak, or even John and Andrew. You're going to get up and speak.
1: Mm.
2: So my correction to you is not to slap you down. My correction is to prepare you for that day, that powerful sermon that's going to win. It was not just 5,000. It was many more.
1: Yeah.
2: Will get saved. One sermon. You know, even Jesus did not have that success rate.
1: Mm-hmm. Wow.
0: That's insane.
1: Man, that's so good. I hadn't thought about that. I'm correcting you, but it's because I know the task that's ahead of you. I know what's coming up for you. Not just, I'm going to bring this up so you feel bad, or I'm going to, you know, kind of beat you over the head with your mistake. No, it's because I know what's in front of you. I need you to get back up.
0: And I think about all of the people who listened to that sermon, who saw Peter preach that sermon and thought to themselves, like, why him? Why him? Mm. I could do that. I'm a better speaker than him. And I'm into this whole new church thing, but golly, that could have been me.
2: Peter's going to say something dumb.
0: Yeah, I mean, I know Peter. And you know Peter. I wouldn't do that. But not knowing that Peter had been corrected.
1: Yeah.
0: Peter had been slapped down by God himself.
1: Would Peter's sermon have been the same had he not made that mistake and been corrected?
2: No, I don't believe so. I believe all that had to happen for Peter to become that person who could stand up on the day of Pentecost and preach such a powerful sermon full of Old Testament references, a sermon that was bold and yet full of grace.
1: Mm-hmm.
2: You know, you took with lawless hands. I mean, he's pointing to the Jewish people and even the dispersed people who are there in Jerusalem. You took with lawless hands according to God's plan. What a balance between Jesus was not an accidental death. He was not just a murderer. No, he gave his life, mm-hmm. and yet you are responsible for what happened to him.
3: That's right.
1: Wow.
2: Peter is the Peter is the theologian behind that message.
0: Yeah, absolutely. Absolutely. And I think about us when we look at our own mistakes, right? Like we look at Peter and we look at this like, okay, that's like not a rags to riches, but you know what I'm saying? Like he had to go through that. He had to get that correction and then mm-hmm. he gets this, but I don't know if that's in my future. Mm-hmm. I don't know if God has me, you know, in his sights to do something huge like that.
1: Yeah.
0: And maybe I don't even desire something like that. And yet I'm still paying for my mistakes. And right now it feels really difficult to have to pay for this. Mm-hmm. Dr. Shaw, what do you say to that person?
2: Allow God's grace to heal you, reduce your pride. Don't think for a moment that, man, this is fatal. It's not fatal. God has allowed, just like Peter, again and again, he was corrected. But the greater the correction, the greater the task. Mm. So some of the people, like I think about someone like Billy Graham. Mm-hmm. If you ever read his biography, autobiography, just as I am, mm-hmm. if you've read it, where does it begin? It begins with him visiting Truman. I believe it's Truman, I think it is, mm-hmm. Went to see him at the White House. And after that meeting, he decides to get with his, his people and kneel on the White House lawn and pray.
0: That very, very famous picture.
2: The very famous picture.
0: Mm-hmm.
2: Truman did not like that.
0: Yeah.
2: Because it was almost showboating.
1: Mm-hmm.
2: Did you know that Billy Graham begins with that story regarding his autobiography? Not that I was born on a dairy farm and I went through this and I went through that, but look what God has done and man, God is to be glorified. No, he begins with a horrible faux pas when it comes to presidents and how the protocol.
0: Yeah.
1: Let me start this story off with a blunder.
0: I mean, imagine the chance to even meet the president at all.
1: Yeah. Right?
0: You know, you feel like you're going to be on your best P's and Q's because this could be a once in a lifetime ministry opportunity. And to go to bed that night knowing the president is mad at me.
2: Yeah.
0: He is ticked. I've offended the president of the United States.
1: Yeah.
0: And this is going to, and you know, that story is going to live on in infamy forever.
2: Yeah. And I mean, of course it did in Billy Graham's mind because very soon he realized, ooh, that was a mistake mm-hmm. because it was kind of using this wonderful visit, this opportunity given to him to shake hands with the president of the United States and sit across from him and pray for him was being used mm-hmm. as this is my moment. Mm-hmm. I am the evangelist of America.
0: The American.
2: Not realizing the president was not happy.
0: Yeah.
1: Ooh.
0: Wow.
2: And then the president kind of sort of rebuffed him a few times.
0: Really?
2: And then later on, Billy Graham had an opportunity to see him and he apologized. And Truman's words to him were, well, I understand you were not briefed properly. It's not your fault.
0: Mm.
2: And so,
0: wow.
2: So it was not like, oh, it was nothing. No, he did say, no, that should not have been done because you made it look like that you were going to pray for this White House to get right with God.
1: Mm. Yeah.
2: But that's how it came across.
0: Yeah, of course. Mm-hmm. Yeah.
2: And so that, what's the word we're looking for? Not mistake,
0: infraction.
2: That's an infraction.
1: Yeah.
2: That's an infraction.
0: Go ahead.
1: To lead your autobiography with that.
2: And then Billy Graham, unlike anybody in the history of our nation, became the pastor of the president
1: mm-hmm.
2: across party lines. I mean, they would invite him to the house. White House and sit with him and talk with him and even he slept in the White House. I mean, it was what an honor.
1: Wow.
0: And you think about how God still used Billy Graham, not only despite that mistake, but almost because of it. You know, how he was able to come back from that and still lead because of that wisdom that he gained.
2: Mm-hmm. That's right.
0: You know, Dr. Shaw, do you feel like, because a lot of times we talk about God gives us wisdom through our mistakes. But so also he gives us wisdom through other people's mistakes. And I guess what I mean by that is if we were to go and visit the president one day, You wouldn't do that.
2: No. Thank you, Dr. Billy Graham,
1: yes,
2: in
1: you.
2: Heaven, yeah. for teaching us not to pull that stunt.
0: Yeah. Yes. Well, why do we think, Dr. Shah, maybe we don't have time for this right before this final break, but if we can get it in, why do we think that it's got to be my mistake? I actually like making mistakes because
1: I learn better from experience.
0: I'm from the school of hard knocks, and that's just me. Where does that come from?
2: Most people are who say things like that are living with a safety net where their mistakes are not that costly.
1: Wow.
2: Oh, I bought that. I'm sorry. That was for $100,000. Oh, okay. Yeah. I'm sorry. Sorry about that.
0: Jeez, my stomach just sank when you said that.
2: Somebody has to pay the bill for the $100,000.
1: Right. And judging from your attitude, it's probably not
2: probably
1: you.
2: It's probably going to be you. And so you're looking at it as like, okay, I mean, yeah, I made a mistake. What are you going to do? And so somebody's going to clean it up.
0: Mm-hmm.
2: And we're going to move on. And so we need to realize that it is costly.
0: That's right.
2: And the older we get and the more we understand about life, you go, oh, yeah, that is costly.
1: Mm-hmm.
2: That is costly.
0: Yeah. Yeah. Especially with our years, you know, as the older you get and the more time that you spend in ministry, you start to realize that the impacts of your mistakes last a lot longer than you mm-hmm. think. And you have less time than you think.
1: When I feel like ministry mistakes are often costlier than other mistakes.
0: Yeah.
1: Certainly you can make a financial mistake or you can make a relational mistake. But when it comes to ministry, I mean, mistakes, they can take on an eternal significance.
2: Mm-hmm. Yes.
1: What are some mistakes that people who are in ministry or maybe people who are ministry minded, some mistakes that people tend to make and ways to avoid them?
2: Understanding your people.
1: Mm.
2: Okay. And of course, I can talk about your relationship with God, working hard, praying, staying clean before God. All those things I'm assuming are happening. Mm-hmm. So don't think for a moment that I'm saying like, oh, yeah, you don't have to pray. You don't have to stay clean, repented before God and full of the Holy Spirit and keep your mind upon Jesus. That those are not, no, I am saying that assuming those points are being taken care of. What I want us to think is more with our relationship with people. Taking the time to get to know your people is critical.
1: Mm.
2: What is it? Why does this person do what he does? Why do they think the way they do? What is their background? What are the expectations? Now, it does not mean for a moment that you're going to meet everybody's expectations and cajole them and go along with bad behaviors and rude behaviors. No, at least you have an understanding of where this person is coming from.
0: That's right. And you grow to appreciate.

0: idle. They were getting lazy, and Paul has to remind them about the dignity of work. Work came to us before the fall. Our God is a working God. He put Adam and Eve in the garden to work the garden. You see, he created the world in 6 days. That is hard work. Jesus Christ is the greatest worker because he bought our salvation. He worked the works we couldn't work to save us, and he gives us dignity in work. But remember Colossians 3:23, that we are to work as unto the Lord and not unto men. Work is good, and if you don't work, you shouldn't eat because you're being idle, you're being lazy, and that doesn't glorify God, but it's a great way to reach people, to point them to the glory of God in the glory of work.
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9: Welcome back to Truth Talk Live. We're here with today's host, Dr. Abadan Shah, and we're talking about one of the costliest things that happen in ministry, which is just making mistakes. And how do we learn from our mistakes? Dr. Shah, if someone's joining us for the very first time right now, do you want to give a quick recap of what we talked about?
10: Of course. Mistakes are inevitable. There's a difference between mistakes and infractions. Mistakes are the simple things that you forget to do, as my friend described a little while ago. Just things that, I should have done that, my fault, I'll fix it. Infractions are where people get offended, feelings are hurt, people leave the business or leave the church, relationships break down. Those are infractions. Now, you are not responsible for every infraction that takes place, because many times that's not on you, it's the other person who did something that is wrong. But what should you do? Mistakes can be, I'm sorry, infractions require a rethinking. You know, it requires forgiveness, requires grace. And our focus is more on the infraction side of things. How can we now rectify this? If you have pride in your heart, or if you are a kind of person like, hey, I'm not wrong, and I'd rather walk out on my own terms. Remember the difference between a Peter and a Judas.
9: That's right.
10: Peter made some infractions. I mean, to deny your Savior. Number one, to follow Jesus when he told you, do not come after me. And then to deny him vehemently with cursing. I mean, that's an infraction.
9: That's bad.
10: And yet Peter humbled himself, and he was back with the disciples, and he found God's forgiveness, healing, and reinstating. He was once again reinstated to lead the disciples. Judas, on the other hand, he committed an infraction, a horrible infraction, horrible. But he decided to walk out on his own terms and kill himself, take himself out, rather than seek the forgiveness and grace of Jesus.
9: Yeah. Mm.

0: his master.
1: There's some sort of twisted, perverted, romantic idea that I want to live life and maybe even die my death on my own terms.
0: Mm.
1: Because I ultimately did what I wanted. I was the boss of my own destiny.
2: Mm-hmm.
1: And Dr. Shah, I think you just perfectly wrapped it up. It doesn't lead anywhere but destruction.
2: Yeah.
1: You know, even if I've made mistakes, I'm going to own my mistakes and I'm going out with a bang. Man, it's just not worth it on the other side.
2: When holding those two disciples side by side, Peter and Judas, both walked with Jesus, both made serious infractions, but it was in the response, it was in the recovery that we have the differentiation.
0: That's right.
2: We have this recovery from betrayal, and then we have this, you know, taking his own life.
0: Yeah.
2: Dr. Shah, how can we respond rightly when we have made mistakes, when we're in the wrong?
0: Recognize that you and I are human beings, and we are prone to make infractions. That is in our nature. It comes from sin. That's where it comes from. And so recognize that. Don't be ashamed or afraid to seek forgiveness, to say, I am sorry for what I've done. Our culture struggles with that.
2: Yeah.
0: Because if I say I'm sorry, then, or please forgive me for that, then, you know, they will always treat me. No. It's okay to go. And sooner you can do, the better.
2: Mm-hmm.
0: So I'm very sorry for what happened there, right? Seek that forgiveness. And then pray and ask God to help you heal and learn from that.
2: Mm-hmm.
0: It's not fatal. But there are things that can be fatal. Abuse or some money scandal or something like that. Those are tough mistakes that are or infractions that are very hard to recover from.
2: Mm-hmm.
0: But then there are other things that, yes, you can.
2: Mm-hmm.
0: It just requires humility.
1: That's right.
0: It requires a willingness to learn.
2: Yeah.
0: And what if you make the same infraction again? Okay. Well, seek God's grace and forgiveness and humble yourself and jump back in.
1: That's right.
0: You know, going back to Peter for a moment, he made another big infraction. And that was with Paul.
1: Remember that? I do.
0: Paul was there with the Gentile believers. And here, Peter was sitting and eating with the Gentile believers. All of a sudden, some people from the church in Jerusalem showed up. And these were Judaizer type people. And what did Peter do?
1: He played like he didn't.
2: Yeah.
0: He slipped away and walked away from the Gentiles. Oh, my goodness. What a horrible message to send to these young believers who are now coming into the body of Christ.
1: Especially from somebody who's old enough to know better.
0: He knew better.
1: Yeah.
0: And what did Paul do? He confronted
2: him. Yeah.
0: He called him out in front of all. He said, no, Peter, I'm not going to let you get away with this. This is a public sin, public infraction, and it deserves a public a reprimand. And he reprimanded him.
2: Mm-hmm.
0: But how did Peter handle that? If you notice later on in his epistle, he talks about Paul's letters, and he says, Paul's letters.
1: Paul, that goober.
0: No, he didn't do that.
2: Mess him up if I see him.
1: I wish he would.
0: He said just the opposite. He said, oh, Paul, brother Paul, to the wisdom given by God to him, he has written some very weighty letters, which ignorant people twist to their own destruction.
2: Mm-hmm.
0: Mm. I mean, he was talking about Paul with such high praise.
1: Yeah, yeah.
0: Peter, I mean, what an amazing... When I get to heaven, I want to go and say, hey, just want to shake your hand and tell you you're my hero.
1: We got some apologizing to do to Peter, because we definitely give Peter up.
2: Oh, man.
1: Oh, big old fisherman country boy who can't keep his mouth shut. That was one of the wisest men who ever lived.
0: Yes. Well,
2: and through the course of making these infractions and being corrected, you have that on record forever in Scripture.
0: Yeah, I mean, that's funny. Like, it's one thing to be corrected and another thing to be put right into Scripture.
1: Yeah, that's right. Because when I go talk to people, I meet them for the first time. I don't be like, hey, let me tell you all these times I got called out, all these times I got corrected.
2: And people will read about your corrections in their Bible studies.
1: No, I just play like it never happened. Right. I just came this way.
2: But we have this Peter who, you know, in the beginning when we meet him, he is brash. He is kind of, you know, out in front. He does have a very bold personality. And not that he loses that boldness, but he gets a sense of humility, of gentleness, that's tempered through these different corrections.
0: Absolutely.
2: And God, you know, that's part of refining into who Peter was always intended to be.
0: That's right.
1: I like how you said earlier, Dr. Shah, that there's hope for us.
2: Yeah,
0: absolutely.
1: Hope for tomorrow. Do you want to leave our listeners with that?
0: Absolutely. Nothing is fatal as long as you're willing to humble yourself and seek God's grace, it's not fatal. Mm-hmm. It's not. I've made some infractions in my life, but if I had believed the lie, and I believe it's a lie of the enemy that gets in our thoughts and just appeals to our pride that, oh, I'm not. No, if you're willing to humble yourself and say, okay, God, that happened. Mm-hmm. But if Romans 8:28 is true, not just about salvation, but also about my infraction, that all things work together for good, then God, give me the peace to know that you will use even that to bring us closer as a leadership team or as a church. That give me the wisdom to know that you are working even this for good.
1: Yeah.
0: And God does.
1: That's right.
2: That's right.
1: And you know, for us who are living this life, just like Dr. Shah said, there's always going to be a mistake and there's always going to be the next mistake. I like to pretend that, you know, I'm getting all the mistakes out of my way now in my 30s so that in my 40s, my 50s, I can just be the wise sage on the mountaintop, right? Like in the Hylian temple that people come and I'm just going to give all my wisdom.
2: I don't think it works.
1: It's
2: that way.
1: Never going to happen. I'm going to be making mistakes and so also you for the rest of your life. But God's grace is always more.
0: That's right.
1: I always think about that, where God's grace is more than our worst mistakes. And Dr. Shah, as we're closing the episode, do you want to just give a quick word on God's grace?
0: Absolutely. Seek it daily. Live by grace. Mm. Extend grace to the people around you. Mm. In those moments that where you're tempted to be just I'm done with this person, just walk away and think about how much others have shown grace to you. Mm-hmm. Right? Also, step into their shoes, and what you'll find is most of the time, I would say 99.9% of the time, your heart will move with compassion and go, my goodness. Yeah, considering what they've been through or what they're going through life, I need to show them grace.
1: That's right.
0: And you will feel a sense of love towards that person mm-hmm. instead of just hatred.
2: That's yeah. Right. I think the beautiful thing too is when we walk through those mistakes, when we've been corrected and when we experience that grace, just like you said, we extend that grace to other people, but we can also serve to help others avoid the mistakes that we've made.
0: That's right.
2: We can function in that mentor role. So maybe we don't ever arrive right. and like not ever make mistakes ever again, but we do learn from our experience and then we help other people learn from our experience as well, help them avoid the mistakes that we've made.
1: That's right. And I think the more time that you spend with the people in your life, these people who are closest to you, right? Maybe the people you offend. I've offended every single person in this room. But, you know, it's funny. We trust each other more because of it. You know, the people that I've always been careful with, I never really said too much. I really don't want to offend them too much. There'll always be that distance. But I like what Dr. Shah said. The more that you get to know these people, mm-hmm. the more you come to trust him and or trust them. So also with God, the more, you know, I've offended God. I offend God every single day. But there's a trust. I trust that his forgiveness is there. Mm-hmm. And so I don't go, and you same Dr. Shah, I'm sure you could say the same thing. I don't go headlong looking for mistakes, but I go boldly because I know that ultimately he's there.
0: That's right.
1: Mm-hmm. Yeah, he's there.
0: That's right. And learn about this. Read books on leadership, especially the kind that will help you learn from your mistakes. Mm-hmm. John Maxwell wrote a book called Failing Forward. I have it in my library. Great book mm-hmm. because it teaches you to learn from those infractions.
1: That's right.
0: And not feel like this is fatal.
2: That's right.
0: God's grace is there. Turn to those mentors in your life mm-hmm. and they will encourage you. They may correct you.
1: Yeah.
0: And you may get your feelings hurt. But get over it.
1: That's right.
2: That's right.
0: And know that they correcting you because they love you.
2: Yes. Know the heart of the person, the people that you're looking to. I'm so thankful that we had this conversation today. And I hope it's been beneficial to those of you who are listening at home. It's been a wonderful journey through processing mistakes.
1: Yeah.
2: Through dealing with these things that happen to all of us. You know, we can sit here and panic and worry about, I don't want to make a mistake. I don't want to make an error and just be paralyzed and not ever move forward. No, we learn from those mistakes. We encounter that pitfall. We stumble, we fall, but we get back up and we learn and we're better for it.
1: And it demonstrates God's grace to us. And we hope that more than anything else, that's what you've seen here today. Listen, we thank you. We're so sorry that the phones didn't work, but next time we're on, we promise you, we're going to take your calls. We're going to talk to you. We're going to learn your story. And more than anything else, we're going to share the gospel with you. Dr. Shah, thank you so much for today's episode.
0: Thank you so much.
1: All right.
2: That's right.
1: We love you guys. We'll see you next time on Truth Talk.
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6: This is American Family News. I'm Robert Thornton. The jury was dismissed for the day in the trial of Lindsey Clancy. They are to return on Monday. Clancy faces three counts of first-degree murder and the deaths of her children. She does not dispute killing them, but says she was suffering from postpartum psychosis. The Trump administration is appealing a judge's ruling that blocked limitations on mail voting before the midterm elections, the latest twist in a court fight unfolding days before the first states begin sending out mail ballots. The notice of appeal filed today comes after a federal judge in Boston handed down a new decision blocking implementation of an executive order from President Donald Trump for the next 2 weeks. President Trump announced plans for a new service academy to educate officers in the U.S. Space Force. Here's Fox's Jared Halper.
7: At the Johnson Space Center in Houston, President Trump signed an executive order to start the process of creating a new U.S. service academy.
8: We're going to have now a Space Force. We're going to have an academy for what the people in this room love the most. That's exciting.
7: A location for the new academy has not yet been determined.
8: It'll serve both the United States Space Force, as well as NASA, and the civilian spaceflight industry.
7: From NASA's Mission Control, President Trump also spoke with astronauts aboard the International Space Station. At the White House, Jared Halpern, Fox News.
6: Outrage over new guidance from Canada's largest broadcaster, telling its journalists not to call 9/11 a terrorist attack without attribution. Just weeks before America marks 25 years since the attack. Here's Fox's Alexis McAdams.
9: On a day that thousands of people lost their lives and a day that no one will forget, a newly leaked email shows Canadian Broadcasting Corporation is reminding its reporters not to call 9/11 a terrorist attack. So this is the internal memo, and it was sent out to CBC staff this week, but it was leaked to a reporter at the Toronto Sun who then put it in the paper. It reads in part, "Do not refer to the September 11th attacks as terrorist attacks. The hijackings led to passenger jet crashes in Washington, D.C., Pennsylvania, and Manhattan. The World Trade Center was destroyed. Nearly 3,000 people were killed on September 11th after Al-Qaeda terrorists hijacked four passenger planes targeting the World Trade Center and the Pentagon. Another airplane, United Airlines Flight 93, was supposed to attack the nation's capital, too."
6: The Christian Post says Southern Methodist University, or SMU, will not host a Muslim care event. The North Texas chapter of the Council on American-Islamic Relations was set to host the Muslim Youth Leadership Symposium on September 19th at the Dallas University. The school noted that CARE was deemed a terrorist organization by the state of Texas. The National Rifle Association has launched a bus tour to rally the Second Amendment community to get out and vote. AFN's Chad Groening has more.
10: The National Rifle Association Institute for Legislative Action is jumping feet first into the midterms by launching its first ever national bus tour. The 2026 NRA's Gun Bus Battleground Tour is a 13-state trek across the country, rallying gun owners in pivotal states to get involved and vote in November. The tour planned 63 stops, from gun stores to gun manufacturing facilities, college football tailgate parties, and a huge rodeo in Montana. Justin Davis is the NRA's Director of Public Affairs.
11: This is a critical election for gun owners. We have had massive progress over the last few years, and especially over the last few months. But if we lose our pro-gun majority in Congress and its state houses across the country, those wins can evaporate incredibly quickly because we have progressive politicians who are so anti-gun, they'll do anything to make sure they can strip you of your Second Amendment rights.
10: Davis says it's all about generating turnout.
11: And how do we do that? We do that by being the hands and feet of the Second Amendment. So we're traveling around the country, talking to voters at their homes, at their gun stores, at community events, and large-scale events like college game days, rodeos, all kinds of things, about why they need to vote, what's on the line this upcoming election, and how they can get involved with the NRA.
10: The tour concludes on Election Day. I'm Chad Groening.
6: And that will do it for news this time around. We invite you to find more news at AFN.net. Have a great weekend. I'm Robert Thornton.
12: God has really blessed me. You know, he let me work in D.C., let me work with EIB and Hollywood and Silicon Valley. And he's shown me through all those experiences that there is one problem and one solution, and that's why we do this show.
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14: When the God of the universe created the world, he didn't snap his fingers or wink his eye. The Lord spoke, and God said, "Let there be light." Because we believe, we speak about the happenings in this world, mindful that our true home is with Jesus Christ and his kingdom. I'm Todd Herman. Welcome to A Disciple's View. Sometimes the old ways are the best ways. That's not news. If you haven't guessed, this is one of those days where we're just going to stand in defiance of the news cycle. And sometimes the old ways are the best ways, but why? Why would that be the case? And if we stand in defiance of the news cycle, it's not really that we're standing in defiance of the most important news. Because the old ways are often the eternal ways, the ways that God relates with us, who he is, who he's always been. That's the old way, but it's also the future way. He was, is, and always shall be. It's the oldest of ways, the one without the beginning, the unmoved mover. And I imagine that in God's eyes, the top news story is that redemption is still available through his son, Jesus Christ, and his blood. And it's a free gift we cannot earn. It requires us simply to recognize that we can't save ourselves, to recognize that in our sin we're wretched and that we must be rescued from it and that there's only one path. Jesus Christ is the way, the truth, and the life. No one goes to the Father but through him. No one, and there are no exceptions. No one means no one. And that free gift of redemption is ours when we recognize that we must repent of our sins, which involves sorrow, and then turning the other direction. Turning in, fact, running from our sin, the full other direction. Repentance involves that. When we accept Jesus Christ as our Lord and Savior and agree to be changed by him, then the Holy Spirit inhabits us, and he first cleanses us or justifies us and then sanctifies us to make us more like Jesus. I believe that's the top news story. And yet, there are stories that should matter. They don't get enough attention. There is a war against the common blessings. Satan is building an intersectional army. And we've talked about the intersectional army that he's building. And intersectional is a political term. Intersectionality is how you get the strange partnerships in politics. For instance, why are labor unions so zealously in favor of pretending men are women? Now, I don't think if you went and talked to most guys who are members of labor unions, if you went to the steel workers and said, "Hey, do you think men are women? I think you're crazy." They probably say you're nuts. What are you talking about? Your union does. Your union believes men are women. See, it's intersectional. Because the Democrat Party has bet the farm on the transing of kids, a war against the body, a war against God's design. A declaration of war against God who said he has made us in his image, male and female he has made us. The Democrat Party has declared war against God on that front. Not so fast, God. We're going to remake these kids in the image of Big Pharma and the sexual left. Now they're in our image. Now they're our kids. Because they're Democrats and because labor unions have traditionally gone with Democrats because Democrats will use force of government to force people to join unions. You have this strange partnership of guys working in steel plants whose monies are going to make sure that kids are given wrong sex hormones and surgeries. Most guys don't know that. And I guess it's not just guys, men and women who work in steel. That's intersectionality. Or you have same-sex attracted people marching with Hamas flags, blithely unaware of the fact that in Gaza or in any country run by Hamas or Hezbollah or Shia militias, you would be murdered for being same-sex attracted. Or you'd be forced through wrong sex surgeries. Do you know they did that in Iran? When they found men who were same-sex attracted, the punishment was being chemically mutilated to be a fake woman. Chemically and surgically mutilated to be a fake woman. That was the punishment. Again, mocking God's design. Now, that's a war against God's design. It's a war against our bodies. It's a picking of a war with the entity you can't beat, God Almighty. It's choosing to align with sin and to align people permanently with sin, or at least to some degree permanently. God can rescue anybody. No one is above God's or below God's ability to reach down and pull up, thank God, because we ourselves are no better. But there's a war against the common blessings. And it's a fascinating war, and it's not scary because we're not given hearts of fear, but it's something we should track. When you think of Western Washington State, and maybe you've been to this place called Port Angeles, but when you think of a town with port in its name, wouldn't you think of sort of a wet town with lots of moisture, Port Angeles in Western Washington, Port Angeles being one of the jumping off points to go to the unbelievably, unspeakably beautiful San Juan Island chain. And when you go to the San Juan Islands, you go up to Mouse Constitution on Orcas Island, you can see Canada and Oregon. It's incredible. There's orcas and other whales in the waters. It's incredible. It's green. It's lush. It's incredible. Funny thing about Port Angeles, Washington, they're rationing water. What? They're rationing water. Why? Because of the war against the common blessing of water. One of the things that separates us from animals, and if you're a materialist, you simply believe in what you can see and touch. You don't believe in the miraculous. You don't believe in God because you can't see and touch God. You're going to say that, no, we're just high-functioning animals, which is ridiculous in that our functionality in terms of complex language eclipses anything animals can do. Yes, animals can grunt. They're sonar. Whales has form of communication. So do apes. True. But they can't use math. Not to communicate anything. I mean, a horse can tap three times and can learn that. And there's some apes that can point at a screen and I want three bananas. No, I don't want the one banana. I want three. Sure, pattern recognition. They can all pick that up. But we can explain complex ideas through mathematics and science. One of the complex ideas was, how should we store water? Now, this is the oldest of times. Back in the biblical age, we built dams to store up water. We were given the ability to create devices to carry water or wine, wineskin. That existed for a very, very long time. In Port Angeles, science, as it says in the Calum County Watchdog, science removed the Elwha dams, and now Port Angeles is rationing water. This is a true story. These dams built at enormous public expense have been torn down. Why? Because of fish. Because they pretended that there are no such thing as fish ladders for dams. Fish ladders that allow the salmon to return to their spawning grounds. There was a study done by the Washington Policy Foundation. And in the Washington Policy Foundation, they found something out. Fish ladders actually make for healthier fish in migrating back to their point of origin. It actually increased salmon population because the fish ladders were designed to get the fish through. Prior to this, fish had to jump up waterfalls And there's a scientist named Todd Myers. It works at the Washington Policy Center. My apologies. Washington Policy Center. Todd Myers is an environmentalist. He's every bit the environmentalist anyone else is. It's simply that he's rational. So prior to fish ladders, salmon had to take their chance that they could jump and flop themselves up and land on the right rock and then the next right rock to make it up on top of the river to get to their spawning grounds. Fish ladders actually increased the salmon population because they were just that. They were ladders. Fish jumps up into a flattish area of water and another flattish area of water, and they increased the fish population that actually made it back to the spawning grounds, and the salmon population went up. But the people who hate the common blessings, they don't want that. They want that land returned to its natural state where those dams did not exist. Because in the minds of the people who are at war with the common blessings, we human beings do not belong in the ecosystem. So where birds build nests, fish have the areas where they lay their eggs and the eggs hatch. Where animals like foxes have dens and bears have dens. And you have wild cats that sleep in sometimes dens, but often they'll sleep in trees or bushes. They have their homes. We humans are unnatural. Our building of homes is an affront to the ecosystem. Our eating fish is an affront to the ecosystem, but not when a grizzly bear does it or a polar bear. They do it. In fact, polar bears know exactly where the fish are going to go when they spawn. Sometimes they kill them before they can spawn. And you know what grizzly bears love to eat? Fish eggs. The very things that would bring more fish into the world. Grizzly bears and polar bears love to eat them, as do other bears. But that's natural. But if we want fish eggs, that's unnatural. The war against the common blessings is a war against water. So you have a city that has been traditionally one of the wettest cities that is now rationing water. Now, it's not just water where we see a war against the common blessings. The war against family farming is another instance of this. There's a case in Ohio where a family farm has operated in Butler County for nearly 100 years. They constructed a building to sell things like wine and cucumber salads and pies and sandwiches, and to give tours and to let people have events. And it's beautiful. It's right in the middle of their vineyard. The government came along and said, you can't do that. There's too much square footage involved here. You can't have this building. You have to take your products and let the grocery store sell them. And you have to ship them on trucks away from your farm. You can't process them. You can't take your cucumbers and cut them up into a salad. Now, this is a war against the common blessings, first of all, of this man's stewardship of his land. But secondly, it's a war on behalf of big factory farming. See, big factory farming wants to end the farming portion of this, where food has become pharma and pharma has become food. They want to end the farming portion. For instance, they want to grow all their plants in great big buildings, like mini skyscrapers, where they pipe carbon dioxide into those buildings after they have told us that carbon dioxide is the greatest poison in the world. They're putting it in pipelines and hoarding it so they have more of it than we do. And they flood their greenhouses with this carbon dioxide. Then they take the byproducts of these plants and they make fake meat, or they make fake butter with carbon dioxide. This fake butter that's now in the market, it's made from carbon dioxide. It's not food. It's completely fake. No, they say it's real fat molecules. Did the animal ever graze? Did the animal ever experience vitamin D? No, there was no animal. This is the way they want it. The petri dish meat will have never drunk water. It will have never had minerals. It will have never had vitamins. It will have never ingested potassium. It will have never had vitamin D. It will never have enjoyed God's common blessings. And I'm here to tell you, I would fully predict that these fake foods, these fake meats are going to be absolutely destructive to the human body, because I do not believe it can nourish us, because it's so far away from the Garden of Eden. Think of what overprocessed foods have done to the bodies of people. Type 2 diabetes, diseases of inflammation, neurological diseases because of the over-reliance on overly processed foods. The war against the common blessings God provides us of food, water, and shelter is the building of Satan's intersectional army of anti-nutritionists. We'll come back on the Disciples View.

0: I'm Ruth Kramer with Mission Network News. There was little time to escape. On Wednesday morning, a chunk of glacier broke off a Himalayan mountain site in Tibet. Massive ice and rock created a dam in the river below, which soon burst. The flash flood swept over the border into Nepal's Roshwa district and miles downriver. On Thursday, the death toll surpassed 390 with more than 1,400 missing. Chitri from A3 plans to travel to the disaster area to assess the needs.
1: We need to go to the place where people are suffering, where people need the help, putting ourselves in action and showing them the love of God.
0: Years ago, A3's network helped quake survivors from this same region of Nepal. Several became Christians after watching them serve. Pray for a spiritual awakening and consider sending help through A3's Global Disaster Relief Fund. We'll link you at our website. And God's word is being made known among the nations. Christians across 9 countries and 18 denominations in Southeast Asia came together to learn how churches can take ownership of Bible translation. Dane says the ministry he serves, Unfolding Word, co-sponsored the conference.
2: This was the first exposure to church-centric Bible translation that many of these leaders have ever had. They are looking for ways to reach the hundreds and hundreds of unreached people groups.
0: One pastor talked about visiting a small village of dangerous pirates. He couldn't create a Bible translation for them with traditional methods, but the forum convinced him to go with church-centric Bible translation to complete the work. Billions of people are unreached, and 1 in 5 are waiting for a Bible in their language. Pray for these efforts. 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That's missionnews.org. I'm Ruth Kramer.

0: you're Zach Abraham, Chief Investment Officer, Bulwark Capital Management. You were raised probably around people who understood money. I know that there was some mining stuff in your background, et cetera. But you posted a video about from a father, or it's actually from a mother. And it's a father. And let me set this up for the people who are not watching the video version of this. And Zach, get a tissue. This stuff, this is so potent. It's a family. They happen to be a black family. At least as far as I can tell them. You don't see the mother's face, but I'm guessing she's black, given the kids. And there's three kids and the dad, and they're standing at the end of a really, I think, beautiful hallway. Looks like they got a beautiful home. And she starts to give the kids directions, and the kids respond to the directions.
1: Take one step forward if your dad has ever taken you to the park.
0: And the kids step forward.
1: Take one step forward if your dad has ever taken you on a vacation.
0: And one of the boys holding hands with his sister,
1: they
0: step forward.
1: Take one step forward if your dad has ever gone to any of your graduations.
0: A look, grin on the girl's face.
1: Take one step forward if your dad has always lived with you.
0: Looking back.
1: Take one step forward if you remember your dad taking you to school. Take one step forward if you remember your dad ever hugging you and kissing you as a little kid. Take one step forward if your dad has ever prayed for you and taught you scriptures. Turn around.
0: Turn around. The man is not moved. And the kids go running to their dad. And Zach, the dad does not move. He stays against the wall. He had none of those things. And he gave all of those things. And there's these fundamentals. We talk finance. I'm going to guess there were fundamental finances in your life. I'm going to guess your dad taught you some of the things that you bring into Bulwark and the rest of your family. But when you watch that, man, what do you think? And then I want to get into the conversations about what we learned from our dads and godliness, or maybe not godliness, but what do you think? I saw you tearing up again.
2: Yeah, no, it's just, being a good parent is not as easy as I thought it would be. And to be intentional and to do all those things, I mean, they're rewarding, and I wasn't going to raise my children. You know, all of my kids would have stepped forward every single time, but that's the same environment I was raised in, right? So I would have stepped forward every single time if I was one of those kids.
0: Yeah.
2: I sat there and looked at that man, and it's humbling and inspiring because I sat there and I'm like, you didn't get any of that, and yet you're tracking just like me. And then I don't want to use the word anger, but a kind of frustration hits me because I'm sitting there going, that message is not being taught, right? That is not what we're telling kids.
0: Particularly
2: what we're telling
0: kids.
2: Them, yet particularly black kids, especially here in the state of Washington. As a matter of fact, we're saying we're going to get rid of accelerated math. We're going to get rid of this. We're going to get rid of that because black kids can't do it, right? And it is... It is so non-political, right? Human history tells this story perfectly, that friendship and positivity and cooperation and love is the enabling and the emboldening and the equipping and the teaching to accomplish things. It is not packing your suitcase with excuses for why you cannot. And this guy is a walking symptom, and it's a symbol. It's a symbol of the potential of humanity, and I believe our spiritual nature and being built in God's image. Because unlike really any other mammal on the face of the earth, where we begin and who our parents are do not necessarily dictate any of our life. Right? We have that unique ability to overcome any circumstances, and evil is going into some dark place and telling them there is no hope. The only hope is that somebody else comes and changes your circumstances, as opposed to teaching them how to change their behavior and change their circumstances themselves.
0: Yeah.
2: And it's so frustrating to me on a societal level, because anything else you teach those children is a lie. Right? Just like the lie of socialism. Socialism will create equality. It'll just be an equality that nobody likes. Same with communism, right? It meaning there is no way to get the trappings of success. And when I say the trappings of success, I mean the real ones, right? A spouse, a partner for life, children that carry on your legacy and be what you want to represent in society and that carry forward your values, right? Those real things, nobody can give them to you. Nobody can give you dignity, right? Those things come from God himself and come from you putting your foot in the ground and saying enough. I'm going to change these things. I'm going to alter the course of my family's history. I'm going to be the man that my father wasn't. I'm going to be the man that my father couldn't be.
0: Yeah.
2: And I'm not going to live in bitterness and anger. I'm going to look forward and I'm going to accomplish things. And I can do that regardless of where I came from. And to tell children anything different than that is to abuse them. A new government program is going to fix these things. I mean, right. Come on.
0: And if you watch that video of this man as he stays against the wall, at first I thought, oh, he's just watching his kids. You know, and take a step forward if you remember your dad going to graduation, and take a step forward if you remember him hugging and kissing. Then I realized, no, he's not forward. He's not watching his kids. He had none of these things. And as I watched that, they're also mocking the equity ladder. And this is an economic tool. It's used to create, you know, you don't have because take a step forward if your parents ever took you on vacation. Take a step forward and if your parent, and it's all about trying to separate, and they use things that they know that poor people don't often get to do, and they might not even call it vacation. Your parents might. What are you talking about? We took time off work. We just didn't have the money to go to Disneyland. You don't remember when we went in the backyard and played, but it's all this tool of division and saying this is why we have to take from some and give to others because not everybody had it. But that man didn't take from anybody. I'm going to bet that's a Christian family. I'm going to bet he drew from the Holy Spirit. I'm going to bet that he had God in him, animating him, that he drew strength of the Holy Spirit. I'm going to break this generational curse. I believe in them, but I believe Christ gives us the ability to break these generational curses. Sometimes that's expressed financially. That looked like at least, who knows, maybe they're renting the house or whatever. It looks like a financially successful company, and I'm going to bet they are because of the awareness that mom had to honor her husband that way, because that's the piece you don't see in the video. She is saying to her kids, look at that man. Turn around and behold your dad who was made this way, probably because that man humbled himself in front of the Holy Spirit, right?
2: Yeah.
0: Right?
2: No, it reminded me of one of my favorite movie scenes at the beginning of the movie Malcolm X with Denzel Washington in it. And you know that this marked him. As a matter of fact, he wrote about it, that the KKK came to his house and burned a cross in his yard. And his dad went outside with a shotgun and said, come at me. I'm a man, and wouldn't back down to him. You know, and you just sit there and you're like, again, I was watching that video going, there's a man.
0: Right.
2: Right. Like that's what manhood is about. That's what character is about.
0: Yeah.
2: That's what being a leader is about. And that's how you inspire. That's how you change lives, not by some government program or some, I mean, you know, give me a break.
0: My dad was faced. My dad had a lot of challenges mental health wise. He was very heavy, and that caused him to dislike himself, to hate himself to a degree. He never pursued what he wanted in life. He wanted to be a mechanic and he wanted to own a garage, and he would have been so happy in that. He was so good at fixing cars. He gave him the pressure. His dad wanted him to go to college. So it was, you know, a graduate in college wasn't enough. Had to be a master's degree. He went and got one. He was an amazing social worker, and that's, you know, master's in social work. There's a lot I learned from my dad's failures, because there were a ton of them. But the thing that I learned from my dad's successes are kindness conquers a lot. And you will be kind to kids. You will never speak, cruelly to a child. You will steward your strength, because my dad was big and huge and strong. And I've said before on the show, I once saw him get frustrated at the new axe he bought. The axe head fell off. So he took this brand new axe handle and he broke it over his knee. I mean, that's some strength. Like one whack across his knee breaks it.
2: Hello, Bo Jackson.
0: Right. And my dad demonstrated you don't ever put hands on people unless they're threatening kids.
2: Yeah.
0: And they're threatening a kid. And I saw that demonstrated. But I saw my dad bring in boys who had nothing. You don't have a quarter midget to drive. I'll help you get the guts of one. I'll help you build it. I'll bring you, I'll teach you how to work on your own. He was surrounded by boys at the quarter midget track, probably 5-7 boys. And that was Big T, they called him. And one day, because I wanted to fit in with these kids who were tough and street, they called their dad, their old man. And I was walking along with Lee and Jim, and I said, well, there's my old man. And they stopped me. They said, hey, don't you ever say that about your father. We have old men. You have a dad.
2: Yeah.
0: He's your dad. Don't you ever disrespect him. So I learned, I learned a lot from my dad, but I'm sure you did too, financial and otherwise.
2: Yeah, tons, man. A lot of those same lessons. You know, I got to wake up every single morning, and no matter what, I can still see my dad sitting in the same chair every morning reading his Bible.
0: Praise God.
2: Would not tolerate. It was always character and process and honesty above outcomes, right? Mm. It was about protecting those weaker than you, mm-hmm. and not tolerating it. I still remember one time, and it made an indelible impact on me. One time, I believe it was in second grade. There was a girl that in second grade that, like I said, I still remember like it was yesterday. You know, that was kind of aloof, and we, you know, in second grade terms, I don't even know what that means, but we didn't think she was very cute or whatever. And so I jokingly asked her to be my girlfriend, you know, and like I was mocking her effectively. Mm. And we thought it was funny. I came home and told my parents about that. My dad lit me up like a Christmas tree. And the next 2-3 days, I had to wear my year before clothes. I had to wear shoes with holes in them. And what he was trying to tell me is, you do not get to use the things that God, via me and your mother, have given you to put other people down. And the reason you've been given those things is to be a leader and to show people to not do those kinds of things. And I will not tolerate that in my house. It was just, it was character above everything else.
0: So
2: right?
0: for 2 weeks at honesty, school, he made you dress ridiculously.
2: Yeah. Yep. And you can rest assured that, and it made a mark on my life in the sense that I was always kind of a justice warrior anyway. It's kind of my personality.
0: Yeah.
2: But it made a mark on me, which is, you know, I won't tolerate it. And it even changed the kind of people that I look for. Those things make you realize at a really early age how trivial and stupid some of these things are. My father coached my teams. Like I said, if I was one of those kids, I would have taken a step forward every single time. And, you know, my parents weren't perfect, but in terms of the things they taught me and the things that I learned,
0: do you hear
2: you know,
0: your
2: I
0: dad,
2: wouldn't trade it.
0: Do you ever hear your dad in a board meeting or when you're meeting your staff? Like, does he inform the risk management and all that? I mean, that's informed through your dad's personality and the things he gave you?
2: Yeah, a little bit. I mean, we're different and we're very different business people.
0: Yeah.
2: He's much more of kind of an operator and a CPA type, where I am much more of an out front talker, you know, things like that. Yeah. But yeah, I mean, yes. And again, one of the biggest things, and it's really neat too, because I've been able to see a chain of men in my life that I thank God for, because those messages were reinforced and expanded and broadened under my high school football coach. And then they were broadened and expanded more under my college football coach, but it was all reinforcing the same things, which is we need to quit talking about outcomes. And this is like a little thing in life that if I could pass on to everybody, remember when you're listening to people talk about political things and political programs and this, you're hearing people talk about outcomes that they want. Whenever you are hearing outcomes discussed without discussing process first and emphasizing it, it's nonsense, total hogwash. It's a joke. And that is 100% true 100% of the time. The outcomes mean nothing. It's all inputs. Outcomes are products of inputs. So when we're not talking about, you know, we've got to put more money into this to make it better, that's nonsense. That's not a process. What is the process? So how do we change this on the ground, right? And that's what we should be looking at. How do we change this? What do we need to do to make this better? Then once we establish that, we go, okay, what does that cost? Right? What will it cost to input to make these inputs possible, as opposed to saying we need more money for what? For higher wages for teachers? How does that change our results here? So, you know, and thinking about it in terms of our lives, right? I learned about that in my spiritual life. One of the things I learned about, whether it was battling pride issues, whether it was controlling my anger, whether it was making sure that my eyes were not looking at things that they shouldn't be looking at. What was it? It was process, meaning I learned that I didn't need to pray to make those things better. What I needed to do was get closer to God, get closer to Jesus, right? And the closer that I got to him, what I found was, and I think you and I have talked about these things, the vast majority of these issues we struggle with, they're not defects with us, they're proximity problems. If we just get closer to Christ, those problems will get burned off in the process, right? It's like entering the atmosphere. It's going to burn it off in the process, right?
0: Yep.
2: Just get closer, seek the cross, be like the woman that has the faith to reach out and grab the hem of the garment, and boom, she was healed. Why? It was a proximity issue.
0: Right.
2: Get close and you'll get clean.
0: Again, that's me and my friend Zach Abraham. 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We'll come back with the Tire Babbling and her personal notes on American Family Radio.
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5: History was made on today's date. Stay tuned for an American Minute with Bill Federer.
6: Women can vote. That was the monumental news this day, August 26th, 1920, as the 19th Amendment became law. It reads, "The rights of citizens of the U.S. to vote shall not be denied or abridged by the United States or by any state on account of sex." This culminated 50 years of effort by many of the women leaders who fought to abolish slavery, one of which was Julia Ward Howe, author of The Battle Hymn of the Republic. She wrote in the third verse, "Let the hero born of woman crush the serpent with his heel, since God is marching on."
5: This has been an American Minute with Bill Federer. 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
7: No matter where an evangelist may preach, there will always be those who will reject the message. The majority will turn down the invitation to receive Christ.
8: That sounds pretty discouraging. But Billy Graham knew there was much more to the story.
7: But there will be a small minority who will truly repent of their sins and receive Christ as their Savior. The Word of God will be proclaimed, and we have the promise of Scripture that it will not return unto him void. The Bible teaches that God's purposes for this age is to call out a people for his name.
8: And that people, like you and me, are called to tell people about Jesus Christ. 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We're the Billy Graham Evangelistic Association.

0: Welcome back to Disciples View. I'm Todd Herman. We'll get to the tire babbling here in just a moment. A quick cleanup item, or maybe not so quick. As you listen to this, you're going to hear, this is a statement that Jared Taylor made in 2017. He was on the ABC News Radio podcast called Uncomfortable. The host was Amnet Nawaz. And the topic is what people want to call race and immigration. And when I talk about race, I'm just utterly convinced the more we'll view this as the body of Christ, the better off we can be in all these circumstances. Just to remember that in the body of Christ, there's no such thing as race. Because in the body of Christ, we're all one. Now this is not a discussion based in Christian belief, theology, but we as Christian people, if you are Christian, and by that I mean, if you believe that the Bible is the complete inerrant word of God, written down by men, inspired by God, that you believe that Jesus Christ is Lord and Savior, has always existed, will always exist, sits at the right hand of the Father, will come again to judge the living and the dead, died for us, is a propitiation for our sin, and no one gets to heaven but through him. That's what I mean. If you're a Christian, we're to view things from a kingdom mindset. And the kingdom mindset is, in the family of Christ, there's no race. And I believe we should extend that to humankind. No race. Now, culture, country, background, traditions, education, beliefs, religions, languages, dogmas, that all exists. And the degree that you make that race is the degree to which you open yourself up to race mongering and race hustling. It's also an incomplete picture of how we become who we become. It has to do with family structure, family beliefs, work ethic, customs and arts and language and literature and myth, as I said, dogma, all these things, philosophies. That stuff informs who we are. Government structures, which come from all the underlying things we talked about, philosophies, family structure, religion, lack thereof, which faith do you follow, the true Christian faith or one of the false ones. So from that perspective, as we listen through this, does this strike you as cold or racist? Because at the time he spoke this, he was the editor of the American Renaissance. This was greeted with a lot of anger from people on the Uncomfortable podcast. Listen to this.
1: Furthermore, what you're saying is somehow whites were about to choke

0: What he's saying is, I don't want your culture here. Is that racist? Is it wrong? Now, in America, we're the great melting pot. And this is how the anti-borders left will communicate this, or globalist right. Because there's plenty of so-called conservatives who want the tap wide open for immigration. Or you have people like John Thune, who has no interest in a closed border or secure elections. And they'll often communicate it this way. We, as the great melting pot, are a product of diversity. So you'll have insane things like Michelle Wu, the mayor of Boston, who recently said Somalians built Boston. They say the same thing about Minnesota. Somalians built Minnesota. Patently false. And they're doing this on purpose because they're cozying up to the new special class of people. But what we're actually talking here is the importation of culture. If we talk about this from a perspective of, are these cultural elements, artifacts we want in America? Do we want a culture in America that believes you should have your head cut off for leaving the Islamic faith? Do we want a culture in America that believes it's okay to marry and force your lusty desires upon a 9-year-old so-called bride? Do we want a culture in America that believes they are supreme to all other cultures? Do we want a culture in America that's a certified victim culture? We're always the victims. We worked as a melting pot because the melting device was the Constitution. Yes, people came in, but they were poured through a system of, these are the rules of how we live. You have the right to life, liberty, and pursuit of happiness. The government does not owe you anything. Your neighbor does not owe you anything. As Christian people, we will be there for you. But our Constitution is the law of the land. We have secure elections. We check who people are when they vote, etc. As the left has gone about destroying those control points or those guardrails or structure, the melting pot has stopped being a melting pot. People are not melting into one society. They're dropping themselves into societies and maintaining their structure as separate cultures. And yes, it is creating, it is disintegrating America. All of this is on purpose. From the top, what they're seeking is all countries being the same, because that will make the one world government easier. And we know biblically there will be a one world government. It says so in the book of Revelation. That will happen. But we don't have to be the ones welcoming it or building an on-ramp for it. So I'm curious what you think. You think that was a racist, horrible statement? Email me at comments@afr.net, or you can go to the ToddHermanShow.com and choose show inquiry, and that will come directly to me. On this program, we thank the Lord for placing supposedly wise people on tall towers of shaking sand with our feature called The Tower of Babbling.
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2: What does Trump expect? Oh, I believe he expects violence. I believe he expects confrontation. I believe he's working toward a civil war.
0: Three sound bites in today's Tower of Babbling. That's almost always the case. There are four states in the United States with 270,000 or more non-citizens registered to vote. One of those states is Nevada. And this is Francisco Aguilar, Secretary of State of Nevada.
3: We have a federal government who clearly does not understand how elections works and just wants to tear it down, because what they're trying to do is exclude a certain portion of voters from actually participating. Look,
0: like non-citizens? Wow. How dare they? That's almost literally Hitler. Next soundbite in today's Tower of Babbling. Remember Stacey Abrams? She was gifted by the people who ran Joe Biden hundreds of millions of dollars.

0: for a non-working NGO. And non-working meaning it did nothing. And they did this on the way out the door, gave her tons of money. She, until like 2 years ago, had never accepted the fact that she lost the governor's race in Georgia. In other words, she was an election denier, which, as you know, is a cardinal sin with the left. And she's a fraud. And now she's going around the state of Georgia speaking out on behalf of aborting babies up to the moment of birth. And here she is letting you know she's speaking at a church. There's the cross of Christ behind her. She's letting you know she's got a deep background in the Christian theology and abortion.
1: We live in a state that right now has decided to take cruelty to a new level. I am the daughter of two pastors. I have a strong moral core. I was trained to read and understand the Bible, and I will tell you this. There is nothing about the decision to eliminate access to abortion care that is grounded in anything other than cruelty and meanness and danger in the state of Georgia. Nothing.
0: That's from a church pulpit. So not aborting a child is cruel. Not murdering a child is cruel, says a woman who claims to be almost a pastor. Good thing there's nothing in the Bible about you shall not murder. Last sound bites in today's Tara Babbling. The trial of Lindsey Clancy continues and continues to resonate. And there's a lot of people who are going down and they're making videos like this. And it's easy pickings, way to get yourself a little bit of internet fame. And it's simple. You just ask these women questions. So this woman and her parents' boyfriends, and dude, I would run away. She's walking towards the cameraman. He asks her a very simple question.
2: We're talking about the Lindsey Clancy trial. What's your take?
3: Her husband, he murdered the kids.
2: So,
0: oh, does she have evidence?
2: Can you tell me what evidence you've seen that would lead you to believe that? I'm neutral.
0: Walking away. This is an illness, and it's a TikTok-driven illness. It's a social contagion illness. And as we talked about earlier this week, it apparently led to another mother taking the lives of her kids. And that's a wrap for today's Tower of Babbling.
4: That was the Tower of Babbling.
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0: On a personal note today, I had a great conversation the other day with a guy who's really pursuing his kids spiritually. And I had asked him about, how did you realize that you needed to get into pursuit mode? We said, well, you know, I had kind of walked away from church and spent a lot of time talking with my kids about church. And I laughed. I said, hey, I did that too. I remember that. Terrible decision. He said, right? Terrible. He said, and my son began cycling through all these different friends. And so I was thinking, well, maybe this is a shift in his identity. He had his wrestling friends, and then he didn't like his wrestling friends, and then he quit wrestling, and then he had his football friends, and then he didn't like football, and he quit football. And so we had this conversation about, hey, you know, when you sign up for a thing, you need to serve through the season. You know, you remember the team, you support the team through the season, so no more of this quitting. If you're not going to play the sport, don't play the sport. I'm not going to make you do it, but you need to hold to this commitment. And then at one point, he brought home some kids who were pretty clearly kind of gang affiliated. I said, how did you know that? He said, well, you know, I work around cops, and so I know some of the signs, the tattoos, some of the language. And so I just made an excuse. Hey, son, we've got some things to do. I'm sorry I didn't tell you about that. Guys, apologize. Need you to have you go home. And they were not pleasant kids when I had them leave. And so my son was furious at me, slammed his door. He never let me have friends over. And I wanted to go into the bedroom and scream at him. But the Lord caught me. And instead, I sat down and I went to the Bible. And I read about the prodigal son. And I had this vision of my son leaving. You know, I don't have that much inheritance to give. But leaving and walking out. And I was praying through this and really concerns and said, Father God, I need you. And what I heard from God was, I know he needs you. And I started to do an inventory. And I started to look at the past 2 years. As my son had been growing up, I'd wanted to give him autonomy. You know, I want him to be a man who can make his own decisions. And so I began backing off some things. Like I used to say, we're going to go hiking as a family today. And as he grew older, I let him choose. Nah, I'm going to stay home. We're going to the lake cabin. We're going to go do a work day at the lake cabin. Come on out. We're going to go clear down the trees and careful. Dad. And I let him choose. What I realized is he doesn't want that. Well, he might want it, but he doesn't need it. In these teen years, what he needs is a strong dad. A dad he can both fear in a way, fear disappointing, but respect, and a dad who is pursuing him the same way God pursues us. That's what brought my friend around to pursuing his son. In the beginning was the Word was with God, the Word was God, because we believe, we speak. Because he first loved us, we speak his word. We walk in the path of Jesus Christ to make disciples of all nations until God grants us permission to speak again. And may his peace wash over you. On behalf of Randy and AFR, I'm Todd Herman, and this has been A Disciple's View.

0: I'm Ruth Kramer with Mission Network News. There was little time to escape. On Wednesday morning, a chunk of glacier broke off a Himalayan mountainside in Tibet. Massive ice and rock created a dam in the river below, which soon burst. The flash flood swept over the border into Nepal's Roshwa district and miles downriver. On Thursday, the death toll surpassed 390 with more than 1,400 missing. Chitri from A3 plans to travel to the disaster area to assess the needs.
1: We need to go to the place where people are suffering, where people need the help, putting ourselves in action and showing them the love of God.
0: Years ago, A3's network helped quake survivors from this same region of Nepal. Several became Christians after watching them serve. Pray for a spiritual awakening and consider sending help through A3's Global Disaster Relief Fund. We'll link you at our website. And God's word is being made known among the nations. Christians across 9 countries and 18 denominations in Southeast Asia came together to learn how churches can take ownership of Bible translation. Dane says the ministry he serves, Unfolding Word, co-sponsored the conference.
2: This was the first exposure to church-centric Bible translation that many of these leaders have ever had. They are looking for ways to reach the hundreds and hundreds of unreached people groups.
0: One pastor talked about visiting a small village of dangerous pirates. He couldn't create a Bible translation for them with traditional methods, but the forum convinced him to go with church-centric Bible translation to complete the work. Billions of people are unreached, and 1 in 5 are waiting for a Bible in their language. 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I'm Ruth Kramer.
3: On the Word, hi, I'm Barry McGuire. 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
5: American Family News, I'm Robert Thornton. Jurors in the Lindsey Clancy murder case were dismissed for the weekend after failing to come to any verdict after 2 days of deliberations. Fox's Brian Yenis has more from Plymouth, Massachusetts.
6: Clancy attempted suicide at the family home by allegedly cutting herself with the knife, taking prescription pills, and jumping out a 12-foot-high window on the second floor. The defense says Clancy's attempt to take her life is proof that she was suffering from postpartum psychosis, made worse by taking 13 different prescription medications. Prosecutors say Clancy was not over-medicated and argue her suicide attempt is proof of a motive. She wanted to die but couldn't go through with it unless her three children were gone first. Now, jurors must first decide if Clancy understood the killings were wrong and could control her actions. If she is found criminally responsible, they must choose between first-degree murder, second-degree, or manslaughter.
5: Rescuers on the Nepal-China border continue to pull out flood survivors caked in mud while helicopters lifted stranded people to safety. The neighboring countries race today to respond to catastrophic flash floods that have killed about 600 people and left almost 2,500 missing, including some Americans. Today, President Donald Trump said he was working on a legal order to allow farmers and ranchers to be given the right to process their own food, aimed at breaking what he called a nasty monopoly among the nation's top processors. In a Truth Social post, the president did not name a particular food or industry. Recently, Supreme Court Justice Neil Gorsuch faced some backlash for asserting that Americans have no common religion or cultural heritage. Cody Cooper is an associate professor of political science at the University of Tennessee, Knoxville, and had this to say on Washington Watch.
7: It's a challenging question because Justice Gorsuch brought up the example of how we had a signer to the Declaration, Charles Carroll, who was Catholic. And he used that example, I think, to try to suggest that there was religious pluralism at the founding. It is true that there were several sects of Christianity at the founding, and that the founders wanted to have religious freedom and equality for American citizens. And rather famously, George Washington wrote to the Hebrew congregations saying that Jews in America would be safe under their fig tree and that they would have religious freedom.
5: Cooper said it was misleading to say that there was not a common belief in a providential, moralistic God in America. A groundbreaking lawsuit out of Nebraska is raising a provocative question. Is public education as currently funded unconstitutional? AFN's Chris Woodward has more.
8: Talking about this on American Family Radio, legal expert Jenna Ellis and attorney Mike Donnelly tackled the new challenge backed by the New Civil Liberties Alliance, which argues that compulsory school attendance and funding laws violate the First Amendment. Donnelly explained the novel legal theory framing classroom instruction directly as speech.
9: What is education? What do kids listen to when they're in the classroom? They're listening to speech. And so why should this not come under the First Amendment?
8: The lawsuit targets Nebraska's system, where families pay taxes into public schools, receiving roughly $19,000 per student, yet receive no state educational benefits if they choose private options or homeschooling. Jenna Ellis highlighted how compelling parents to fund specific viewpoints under threat of criminal penalties pushes beyond standard government authority.
10: Why am I funding a specific viewpoint under the theory that this is a government benefit, but then add on, you know, the layer to that, that then parents are compelled by the government to not only fund those viewpoints, but then there's a criminal penalty if they don't actually send, you know, their kids to hear from the state.
8: While school choice advocates hope the case opens a path to universal funding vouchers, Donnelly said that appellate courts are more likely to strike down compulsory attendance structures than dictate legislative budgets.
5: On Wall Street, stocks were down today. The Dow lost 9, the S&P shed 19, the NASDAQ dropped 139. West Texas Intermediate crude was down some and was at about $83 a barrel. Find more news at AFN.net.
11: America, live

0: Peterson. Thank you for joining me. It is the Friday weekend edition, and we're grateful that you can join us. We're going to be talking, as you might imagine, a little bit about religious liberty. We're going to be talking about the Chief Justice, as well as one of the Associate Justices on the Supreme Court. Midterm elections right now, so we'll get into some of that and a number of other studies. Of course, we have been talking about Iran and Islam all week, so there will be lots to cover. We have in studio with us Kelly Shackelford, President, CEO, and Chief Counsel, First Liberty Institute. Great to see your face once again.
1: It's good to be in one place. Been moving around a lot.
0: Yes, you've been very busy. And let me introduce for the very first time, Garrett Bell, who is Associate Counsel at First Liberty Institute. And of course, we were talking off air about being at the University of Kentucky and getting your law degree from Washington University in St. Louis. And it's great to have you here as well.
2: Great to be here.
0: But Kelly, if nothing else, the first article is about California religious discrimination case. But if you tie that into one out of Liberty University, it reminds me of a conversation you and I've had. You were hoping to maybe get rid of Lemon. You did. Maybe Smith. I think that's happening. Hardison. But the other one you'd always like to get rid of is Locke versus Davey. And it does seem to me that both of these cases go back to a case that says you can use any kind of curriculum in homeschool, as long as it's not religious, you can actually have access to any kind of major at Liberty University, as long as that's not religious. And that seems discriminatory. So these two cases, could you explain for a few minutes?
1: Yeah, I mean, it is discriminatory. I mean, the two cases, so let's take first the Woolard, which we just filed in the Supreme Court.
0: Yes.
1: This is a case where in California, they say, look, we've got this sort of government charter school. So we're going to allow you, if you're homeschooling, to get reimbursement for your educational materials. And so if you're a parent who's homeschooling and using educational materials, you can get reimbursement unless there's anything religious. Now, wait a second.
0: Wait a minute.
1: Okay. We had a Supreme Court case on this issue. It was much more severe than reimbursing materials. It was, you can choose a religious school. When Maine said, no, we're not going to allow you to choose a religious school. Mm-hmm. And the Supreme Court said, now this is like, what, 3 years ago? 6-3. Unconstitutional. So they think, going to the school and having the government pay for this, the religious school, that's okay. But we can't reimburse you for your materials. I mean, it's just crazy. It's like, I'm not following that Supreme Court decision. The other one, at least, is a little bit, you understand where they're getting it from. And that is, we have a student that we represent. Mm-hmm. Steve Fitchin is lead counsel on it. I've known Steve for years, but we're co-counsel.
0: Right.
1: And this student, you get a scholarship in Virginia. You can get some reimbursement. And she was entitled to it until you can be a music major.
0: Yes, she was a music major.
1: But you can't be a music major
0: because you worship.
1: Yeah. Because you worship.
0: Yeah.
1: So it reminds me of the old cases when they would try to say, you know, you can't play like Handel's Messiah, right? Or a band at a high school band couldn't play A Mighty Fortress Is Our God. Now, what we had to tell them later was, do you know where that tune came from? It was a beer drinking hall tune that they took over to put Christian words to. So the idea that music, you know, is religious or non-religious, it's just the words you use. But it's just completely, I mean, how obviously discriminatory is that? You know, we're not going to treat you the same because you're religious or what you're singing is religious. It's again, we've dealt with this, I thought. And now the neat thing about the case with Brittany and the state Liberty. Of Virginia, yeah, is it really goes back to what you mentioned, Locke v. Davey.
0: Right, right.
1: And Davey was a guy who, again, just wanted to be treated equally. And because he wanted to be in the ministry, they took his scholarship away, his money away. Well, the amazing thing, I just love the way God does this.
0: I was hoping you're going
1: to
0: bring this up.
1: That caused Davey to go to Harvard Law School.
0: Mm-hmm.
1: And Davey is now a lawyer. In fact, he's the lawyer in this case.
0: I'm so glad you brought that up.
1: And so what a wonderful thing it would be for them to take this case, reverse, and he would be a part of the clean circle of wiping out this horrible ruling that's discriminatory that's been in place now for many years.
0: Gary, let me come to you for just a minute, because I did mention some of these cases, because I remember a time when there were people like Kelly and others saying, you know, we got to get rid of this lemon test. It's a mess, you know. And then you have the Smith case out of Oregon, the Hardison case, which is a TWA case. And one after another, these have been eliminated in many cases by First Liberty lawsuits. And this particular two cases are now before the Supreme Court. And I think this one is on life support. What's your thoughts?
2: Yeah, well, for one, I mean, getting to work for a place like First Liberty, where I was in law school, you know, from 2019 to 2022, and I'm sitting there reading Lemon, and I'm reading some of these cases where, man, we really lost grounds. It seems like religion has been completely stripped from the public sphere. And then, you know, I finish my law degree. I go work for a couple of years, real estate. I get to come to First Liberty. And yeah, they've laid this groundwork of like, oh, by the way, we overturned Lemon. And I'm trying to like explain to like some of my other buddies that went to law school, like, you guys are, you know,
0: you're out of date.
2: They're smacking their heads about some kind of indemnification clause, you know, looking like, what am I doing? And I get to be touching cases, you know, that are setting precedent for generations. It's incredible.
0: Yeah, I think it is.
2: Go ahead.
0: Well, Kelly, I was just going to say that I get the First Liberty Insider. I encourage people to do so. You click on the picture either of Kelly or Garrett. It will take you to the bottom, and you can sign up if you haven't. It says 7 First Liberty cases are now at the Supreme Court. And I found out from you, it's now up to 9.
1: It is. We're going to be following the next.
0: That's a prayer target.
1: 2 more on their way, and then another big news that we'll announce here in a week or so. We've actually got 9 where we're asking them to take the case, but we've got one that they've already taken, and we're about to be announced. And that argument will probably be in December at the U.S. Supreme Court. A really important case on parental rights.
0: Mm-hmm.
1: So just an amazing time. I mean, it really is. And people don't understand how hard it is to get a case to the Supreme Court. I mean, first you have to shepherd it correctly through the system and not have mistakes and things to get a case that would be Supreme Court possible. And even when you get it possible, there's, you know, 6,000, maybe even 7,000 requests a year. Mm. And they took 56 last year.
0: Wow.
1: So to have another case that we're going to be, you know, at the Supreme Court this year is amazing. And it's on things like you mentioned, religious freedom, changing precedents that had been really bad for most of our lives that are now flipping. And so God is really doing a great work in the country, because this is opening things up for people all across the nation.
0: Well, again, you heard it here first on Point of View. Let's take a break. When we come back, a very good piece by, of course, Judge James Ho about Clarence Thomas, and an interview that Ted Cruz has done. So we're going to talk about what's going on in the Supreme Court right after this.

0: This is Viewpoints with Kirby Anderson.
1: Lack of commitment is one of the biggest problems in marriage and relational formation. J.P. DeGance has been on my radio program to talk about what the church needs to do to build strong marriages and strengthen existing ones. In the past, we've talked about his initial research. This time, he talked about two factors that are hurting marriage commitment. Cohabitation is the first negative factor in marriage. As I've mentioned in previous commentaries, we discussed also on the radio, cohabitation has gone from being rare to routine. He reported that most engaged couples seeking premarital counseling are living together. That mindset changes from till death do us part to as long as love shall last. His latest statistics suggest that couples that cohabit have a 60 to 80% higher divorce rate. The other negative factor in marriage is dating apps. The linked article has the sensational title, Dating Apps Are Treating People Like Shoes on Amazon. He argues that these apps are not neutral tools. They are structurally harmful to the kind of relational orientation that healthy marriages require because they treat potential partners as commodities. It is essentially becoming a business model of cost-benefit analysis that has become optimized for consumer choice and frictionless exit. This is not the mindset you want to have if you want to build strong marriages and families. These apps train users in habits that work against commitment. The subtitle of the attached article is Here's What That Means for the Church. That is why I raise this issue. Pastors and Christian leaders need to warn young adults of the mindset that develops once you use these dating apps. If you want a congregation of strong marriages and stable families, we need to address this issue. I'm Kirby Anderson, and that's my point of view.
2: Go deeper on topics like you just heard by visiting pointofview.net. That's pointofview.net.

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1: Hey, once again, I thought we'd talk about the Supreme Court for just a little bit, but in particular, focus on Clarence Thomas. Now, if you've been out and about, you might have seen the fact that Senator Ted Cruz, has written about this. You can actually see some very good interviews that have surfaced on YouTube about that. But Kelly pointed this one out, and I thought it was great. It was in National Review. James Ho is an individual we have quoted many, many times, an individual that indeed understands some of the aspects of what it's like to be a judge. But I thought this may have been the best analysis and reflection on Clarence Thomas that I've ever seen. What are your thoughts?
2: No, I agree. Judge Ho is kind of known for being a judge of courage. You know, judges, people don't, I mean, let me describe this a little bit for people. Judges are people who have done well, generally, in law school, right? They've always gotten sort of golden stars, and they're used to collecting the golden stars. So, you know, why would you expect them to go against the flow, even if it means doing the right thing, if, you know, you're going to get criticized and all that? I mean, so there's a... it's always with human nature, right? People. Let's say you're a judge. You probably like to be a higher judge. So you'd probably like to either be elected or be appointed or whatever. So what you don't want is like a case that is really controversial and will split people down the middle 50-50. Because you're going to anger 50% of the people. So what the judges have created is a lot of... rationale and little technical things where they go, oh, I'm so sorry. I would really love to get to that issue, but I can't because technically I'm not allowed to address that issue. And they have this little, you know, thing in the law they've created. And there's like a bunch of these. But it just shows that they don't want to upset people, right? Well, Jim Ho is kind of the opposite. He just doesn't care.
1: Yeah.
2: He's like, you know what? You know, and it's not just the general public, it's the other judges.
1: Right.
2: Right? Because when you
1: peer pressure.
2: When you stand on what the Constitution says in that situation, you expose all the others who are not standing for what the Constitution says. And they don't like that. You don't get invited to the parties and you don't get you get really shunned. And so that's what I thought was so good about Judge Ho's sort of summary of Ted Cruz's book on Justice Thomas is it helped because he understands it. If you look at the opinions, Judge Ho is often standing alone.
1: Yes.
2: Okay. And that's what he's writing about. He did never mention himself, but this is why he understands it and it is so beautifully written. Is Justice, that's what Justice Thomas, who he clerked for, did. He was the only person writing that opinion, that dissent, that concurrence, that and he doesn't move because public opinion, which is what we saw when they tried to browbeat him in his confirmation hearing.
1: Oh yeah.
2: And that's so hard to find, right? I mean, and it was just a great description of what a really excellent judge is. They follow the law. It's similar to a pastor. Right? Do you have a pastor who's going to be faithful to the word? Or do you have a pastor who's going to be swayed by pressure, by, oh, they're not going to like it if I preach this, even though this is what the Bible says. They're not going to like it. So I think I'll skip this one and I'll go to something else. It's very similar, but it's what takes a good judge. And so I would highly encourage people to go to pointofview.net, click on this and read this. It's just a beautifully written and very accurate description of Justice Thomas and Senator Cruz's book on him.
1: Again, about 5 pages. Now, again, I would encourage you to get Ted Cruz's book, and I'd love to get him on sometime to talk about the book going further. But I was just thinking about this for a minute, Garrett, because Judge Ho says, you know, judges are first and foremost human beings susceptible to the same temptations and psychoses that consume others. But here's just a couple of examples. In the case of Prince versus the United States, Justice Thomas was the only justice to urge the court to reaffirm that the Second Amendment right to keep and bear arms marriage as a personal right. Well, eventually that came to Heller and a few things like that. And then another good example is in the case of Dobbs, which is the abortion issue. He also authored this solo, the single opinion, urging the court to overturn Obergefell, which of course is the whole issue of same-sex marriage. So you know what it's like probably, Garrett, even in law school or sometimes with other lawyers, to stand up and speak and know that everybody else disagrees with you, but still be bold enough to do so.
3: Absolutely. WashU was not short of people who disagreed with me on fundamental things, and neither was the city of Austin. But so I can tell you, yeah, I mean, it's, you have hesitation of saying what you believe is true because you know they're going to come after you. And we're not just talking about the pressure of public opinion. We have judges coming out and saying, I fear for my life.
1: Yes.
3: Their lives are being threatened. And so for him to still say, I'm going to do the right thing, that's very admirable. And what stood out to me is the end of this article where he says, the thing that allows me to remain steady is an abiding faith. I use my litany of humility. I don't know if you've ever read the litany of humility, but it says things like, I'm going to praise the person that is elevated above me. That if they go before me and I stay back, God, I'm still going to praise you for that. I'm going to be thankful for that. And that is a that's a hard thing to admit to yourself and humble yourself to do as an attorney.
1: One of the things I think is so striking, and Kelly, you and I have been following this for years, just the really harsh things that our friends at the New York Times have said about him, and many other justices have said about him. And of course, he is one individual that has penned more solo dissents than the rest of the members of the court. Although just pointing out John Paul Stevens did, but that was sort of a different reason for that. But here, it just, I think, illustrates again that you could certainly go along, because as it later talks about, your law clerks influence you, the media influences you. You can sort of feel like you're out on an island sometimes if you take a really strong stand on the Supreme Court opinion.
2: Yeah, well, there's no doubt. I mean, that's what Justice Thomas has been doing his entire career. And realize, he's only 2 years away from being the longest-serving justice.
1: Isn't that amazing?
2: On the United States Supreme Court in the history of our country. So that's a long time to stand alone. Now, again, a lot of his things where he stood alone are now majority opinions.
1: Shows the impact.
2: It's a rare quality to have, and it's what's made him, part of what's made him such a great justice.
1: Well, I thought just for another minute or two, since, of course, this is a Christian program, Senator Cruz, this is a quote from, again, Judge Ho, Senator Cruz also spills much ink examining Justice Thomas's faith journey, and that's essential, he says. In an ideal world, being a Christian should have nothing to do with being a good judge, because the text is the text, about that. But in this fallen world where fancy federal judges are often the and offered the forbidden fruit of elite acceptance, being a Christian has everything to do with being a good judge. And it does seem to me that that's another part of that. If you've ever read his memoir, My Grandfather's Son, we are learning about how his grandfather and he certainly involved the Christian faith. There are a lot of verses that are mentioned there and a variety of others. So it does illustrate that there's another part of Clarence Thomas that you wouldn't know by reading some of the opinion pieces about him in the New York Times.
2: Well, yeah, again, it's a character issue, right? And think of it, especially if you're a federal judge, you're appointed for life.
1: Mm-hmm.
2: Nobody votes you out. Nobody says, oh, you know, bad decision. So you have incredible power, right? And even one of the most seductive things is the power to do good. So you might get a case and the law might not say what you want it to say, but you might want to do good for people.
1: Yeah.
2: And so you can see how easily justifiable that kind of thinking is, right? So it takes real humility, real Christian humility, to say, yes, I've been given this power, but I am going to use it for what I promised I would use it for. I'm going to interpret and faithfully, you know, follow the law and lay that out for people, even if I think the law is not right. I mean, it's not, I mean, the pride that would tell you, well, I can do good, is also the pride that tells you, I'm going to insert my decision over an entire legislature, right? An entire state of people, an entire federal government, because I don't think the legislators got it right, or I don't think the founders got it right, or whatever. You can see how you've got the power. You can do what you think is good. It takes real humility, and Thomas does this a lot, where he says, I don't even agree with this law, but that's not my job.
1: Right.
2: This is what it says.
1: And you've had he and other justices say, actually, legislature, you need to do your job, because we're not going to do it for you, which I think is humility as well. Well, we've got these midterm elections, so we're going to take a break and talk about that right after this.
4: 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So much information, documents released, grand jury testimony, political accusations and claims on all sides. 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I've been in media for more than 45 years. 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

0: 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The opinions expressed on Point of View do not necessarily reflect the views of the management or staff of this station. And now, here again, is Kirby Anderson.
1: Back once again, we're in the midst of these midterm elections, and would love to get your thoughts. So we're going to open up the phones to get your thoughts about what's happening in your community. 1-800-351-1212, 1-800-351-1212. Let me hold this up. This was the March issue of Outlook, which, of course, is somewhat dated, but it talks about midterm elections, what's at stake. Now, I think we did pretty good at guessing what was some of the issues. Affordability is one of the articles in there, the whole issue of the economy and a variety of others. But our November issue, which is now being written, which you will be receiving before, of course, you vote, is also entitled The Midterm Elections, What's at Stake? Because we recognize the issue of socialism has become a really big issue. And so we're going to be talking about that as well. So if you'd like to join the conversation, 1-800-351-1212. Kelly Shackelford, Garrett Bell, and a couple of issues. First of all, the advantages and disadvantages the coming midterm elections. Garrett, you probably are a student of history. I could see from your background, you took history classes, sociology classes, political classes. And if you look at this, history really is against the Republicans, because what usually happens is the president's party usually loses in the midterms. There are some exceptions, but those are the exceptions. And so in some respects, there has always been a feeling that Republican candidates are facing some very significant headwinds. And so one of the things Mark Lewis is talking about is just those headwinds. The other one, which gets into, will we going to have any, let's be nice, election irregularities, and that's going to be an issue as well. So what about this? Because we are in the midst of the election season, and I think we're going to see a lot of people talking about what's coming next. What do you think might be happening?
2: Yeah, the author of the article mentions that, look, we can't ignore voter fraud, and bring up the fact that we haven't passed the Save America Act yet. You know, I do think that maybe that is certainly an issue. And I think that maybe the author is elevating that issue higher than it needs to be. And that I think the economy and cost of living, those are going to be the main issues that are going to affect the midterms. Obviously, Iran is very much wrapped up in that.
1: I think so.
2: Not necessarily the war in itself, but what the war is doing to, again, prices. Gasoline is going up. We're seeing that work its way down the supply chains. I wish I had a crystal ball and knew where we were headed, but I don't. But yeah, that is certainly, if you just talk to anyone, that's on the top of their mind.
3: Yeah, normally if it was just, you would look at this and say it's a midterm, so there's going to be a flip back, right? And if people wonder why that is, it isn't like there's been a massive change in the beliefs of the people.
1: Mm-hmm.
3: It's that what happens is those who are in power usually are a little more complacent. So there's a percentage of their people that won't go vote in the midterms because they kind of like, well, like who we have as the president, so they don't go vote. And so the congressmen and the senators who kind of need their vote don't do so well. And the people who are out of power are just infuriated by what they're seeing. And so they're energized. And so they show up and they vote. And this is why you almost always have this flip. So you've got that just naturally, which occurs. And then lay on top of that, the Iran,
1: right,
3: you know, war, which then causes these economic problems. Now, let me be clear, though. I mean, under Biden, inflation was like 30%, okay? Trump has had the inflation down pretty good, but everybody is still suffering from what happened under Biden. And then Trump didn't make it better. He just has it kind of at a normal rate. So people are like, no, I'm not looking for status quo from Biden. I want everything changed. And then the problem is that doesn't happen. Inflation never goes up and then goes
1: down.
3: It's
1: like a ratchet. Yeah. It just keeps going up.
3: Once the prices are up, they're not coming down. And that was Biden. That was all that money, the $1 trillion package and everything they threw on the end of that. So that is not going to help Trump, though, right? And not going to help the Republican candidates. The curveball that is so different here that we usually don't have is we've got this bizarre embracing. We've got this Democratic Party internal fight over whether they want to go communist and socialist or not. that's a whole new thing. Now, it could be bad for the Republicans because it could energize all these socialist communists, which evidently is a bigger section of the Democratic Party than people realize.
1: And we'll get to more of that in a minute.
3: And it could get them out to vote, right? It could be even more gasoline on the fire. But if the thing I keep thinking is if the Republicans do a good job with ads and bring, they've got something they can work with. And I'll tell you, we were in the Oval Office about a month ago on the Religious Liberty Commission doing our report and recommendation on what we'd seen from all the hearings with the president. And the president started the press conference by saying, you know, we have communism and socialism breaking out around our country. And he said, but there's one thing that communism and socialism cannot not allow. God.
1: That's right.
3: And he said, that's why we have a Religious Liberty Commission. And I thought he really did. That I thought that was really well said. People don't see, they don't understand the political systems of Marxism and communism and socialism. It is an anti-God, and it God cannot exist, and religious freedom cannot exist because you are a child of the state, and this is how it works. And so that whole thing, you know, has now been entered into the whole political campaign. We've got socialist candidates running across the country on the Democrat. And the Democrats are concerned, the more moderate Democrats are concerned because they're like, this is going to destroy us, right? You've got Islamicists, running. You've got Al-Sayed running, who believes all kinds of radical things. Of course, you got Mandami, who's already won. And so if the Republicans did a good job with ads that help, they have to be quick, they have to be simple. But if they did and said, this is an important vote. This is about whether we're moving into communism and socialism or about whether we're staying the United States of America. That is an opportunity for them. And the only reason I think there's a hope of that for them is that if you look at what happened in the Trump election where he won, one of the keys was towards the end, they caught on to this fact, I don't know why it took so long, that the transgender thing, the men and women sports and all this was like an 80-20 or 90-10 issue. And they started running the commercials. And all the Democrats were like, they were not moving off that issue. And it just decimated them. And so I think the socialism issue, the polling shows the country is not wanting to go that way. And if they ran those kinds of commercials and found some good ways that any Republican running could use, I think they would have a chance to, kind of beat the normal shift that occurs.
1: And again, this first article by Mark Lewis, we're going to get to another one by John McLaughlin in just a minute, talks about some of those examples. We broadcast in Michigan, and Abdul Al-Sayed is, of course, running as a Democrat. We broadcast, of course, in Florida, Angie Nixon, which who would have ever guessed that one? And even in the state of Texas, where we're broadcasting right now, James Tallarico, and he points out that these are individuals who are more radical and in some respects have made statements that are seen as so anti-American that in some respects, Kelly, really some of the ads run ride themselves, don't they?
3: They could. But I'll tell you this. I was just in a meeting with some people who nationally have followed this, and he said the Muslim communities are voting at like a 93% and above
1: rate. Yes, we talked about that the other day.
3: Yeah. And the Christians are not. And so this is what determines the elections. You can have all these people that have these certain beliefs and values, but if they don't go vote, then they can easily be overcome by people with very different beliefs and values. So it really does depend upon people and churches all across the country and whether they'll just show up and vote. Even the same people who voted for in the presidential election, will they show up for the midterms? That's what's going to determine a lot of this.
1: There's usually a drop-off, and Robert Knight was talking about that. If you really want to go back and understand how, again, Zohran Mamdani was elected as mayor, look at the percentage of just the Hispanic groups, the Muslim groups, and a few others voted for him, and it was just really striking. But again, just use the Muslim one compared to the Christian. Yes. We're lucky if 50% of the Christians can show up to vote, and so this is one where you don't sit out. Let's take a break. Though we've got some phone calls, so let's again, when we come back from the break, get your thoughts. 1-800-351-1212. Garrett Bell and Kelly Shackelford in studio. This article here by Mark Lewis, advantages and disadvantages in the coming midterm elections. We've already sort of alluded to one that we'll get to a little bit later, John McLaughlin, the way to reframe the election, capitalism versus socialism, or for that matter, capitalism versus communism. We'll talk about that, take some phone calls. Right after this.

Attorney General Ken Paxton included a commitment by the hospital to never again carry out sex-rejecting procedures on minors. The settlement also requires that Texas Children's establish the nation's first detransition clinic. The clinic must provide free services for a period of 5 years for patients up to age 21 who have received gender transition interventions and now seek to reverse them. Sadly, a total do-over is not possible. Gender treatments, even puberty blockers, can affect undeniable changes. When someone starts taking cross-sex hormones or has sex-rejecting surgery, that person guarantees they'll be a patient for life. Attempts to reverse some of the damage will require access to multiple services and disciplines, including endocrinology, surgeries, and mental health. A cynical hospital spokesperson told the Texas Tribune, "This simply provides structure and a name for the services we currently provide." Detransitioners face intense backlash from the very community that once embraced them. A struggling young person can get lots of support online to transition, but mostly condemnation for a decision to detransition. The Detrans Clinic opens in October. Let's pray these kids get real help. For Point of View, I'm Penna Dexter.

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1: Back once again, Kelly Shackelford, Garrett Bell in studio with me. And let's go to Laura in Texas, because Laura, I think you have a comment or a question, so I'd love to hear from you.
2: Yes. I am just wondering, we don't have internet service at all, so I have just plain TV. But we are getting no ads for Paxton at all. And Telerico's ads just show him to be just the sweetest man, a family man, and just making him out like he's the best grandson to his grandfather. And I'm just wondering if we can't get Telerico's real views out there. I'm afraid people are going to be won over by just his loving ads, and they don't know what he believes and what he's going to do to us.
1: Well, I might just mention that the latest booklet I put out is on woke Christianity, and we've got a couple of those quotes in there. Kelly, you the other day sent to me, and I showed it to my wife, the low-T Telerico ads, but there is a concern, and that is we've oftentimes said that the mother's milk of politics is money. And
3: yes.
1: Right now, I think it is fair to say that James Telerico has raised much more money for this Texas campaign than Ken Paxton has.
3: Yeah, it's, I mean, I think the caller hit it on the head. The only reason the polls are close, it because Texas is conservative, right? It's normally the conservative candidate. This reminds me a lot of the Ted Cruz and Beto race.
1: Mm-hmm.
3: When everybody was, you had these people that were so excited about Beto. And the money that came in, and this is what we have to point out, was it, I think it's $70 or $80 million that's come in. It's coming from California.
1: Yes.
3: It's coming from Silicon Valley. It's not coming from Texas. So what they're doing is you've got people who are more liberal who want to see a Democrat senator. And so they're pouring in these money to portray him in a certain way. And that's all well and good until if the Republican candidate can equally get on television who Telerico really is, the guy who says God is non-binary, who says Muslims and Christians, it's the same God, and all, you know, there's just a whole litany of these things that somehow what's said in scripture

0: where God comes to Mary and announces the Savior, that means that abortion is okay. And I mean, there's this whole litany of things that your average Texan would go, what? But they don't know.
1: Yeah.
0: They don't know. And if you don't get the money to do the ads, and they don't have to say what Tallarico said, they can just play it.
1: Yeah, and I've seen some of the ads doing that.
0: That's the ad I sent you, is they've collected
1: these internet ads, yeah.
0: But they've got to be able to get it out. And so the caller is pointing out all she's seeing, and it's because all of this money from out of state is coming in and running these ads, presenting one image of Tallarico. And they don't have to do much on Paxton, because in the Cornyn-Paxton race, Cornyn ran like $100 million of attack ads on Paxton. So you've got the Republicans have beat down their own candidate so low, and now he can't even expose the other candidate. So that's the challenge, is money. And whether the commercials can get out where people can see that neither candidate is very perfect, but they have very different ideas on policy and on what kind of judges they would pick and on all the other things, certainly that any Christian would care about, all the issues and public policy positions. It couldn't be as dramatically different in any situation I can imagine than Tallarico and Paxton.
1: Garrett, one of the questions that people always have is, well, I don't like the candidates. Sometimes you have to think about how they're going to vote. And we just talked about all these incredible religious liberty victories. And I have a pretty good idea of the kind of people that Ken Paxton would vote for or vote against, and the kind of people that James Tallarico would vote for and vote against. We can say the same thing about Abdul al-Sayed and Angie Dixon and Nixon and some of the others I've mentioned. And so in some respects, you do have to pay attention to who they're going to put into office, who is going to be approved, what kind of legislation, and those are tough decisions, but they're the kinds of things people need to think about when they go to the polls in November, right?
2: That's right. And frankly, I think that people are being duped, especially people my age and younger. I think there are some who could even see those ads, see Tallarico's ads, hear the things that he's saying, and they're buying into it more and more. Like, yeah, you know, God is accepting, and he wants to accept everyone, and he just wants to love everyone. And God gives us the ability to liberate ourselves, to become who we want to be, that kind of thing. I mean, that is increasingly winning over people my age and younger.
1: And that's, I think, one of the real concerns. And it gets us to this other issue of capitalism versus socialism. Because, Kelly, you know as well as I do, the younger you are, the more likely you are to think that socialism is a good idea. But James McLaughlin says, don't maybe pitch it in terms of Republican versus Democrat. Pitch it in terms of, I believe, in a free market where you have freedom to make choices, or a big government socialist where a bureaucrat makes decisions about you.
0: Amen. I mean, that again, that's another one when I was talking about earlier about running ads. I mean, you could just take the Democratic Socialist interview with Shannon Bream, where they go through the platform.
1: Megan Roemer,
0: yeah.
1: Just one, yes, I agree, yes, absolutely,
0: so
1: yes.
0: So you're
1: yes.
0: in favor of getting rid of prisons, yes. You're in favor of getting rid of the police, yes. You want to abolish the Senate, yes. You want to abolish the Electoral College. I mean, they're basically throwing off our Constitution. And if people understood that, I think that would be powerful in saying, you know, I don't think I want to go with this side, because they're actually trying to go in a direction that would be incredibly destructive constitutionally to our country. And but if people don't see that, if people aren't educated, then they're not going to even know that that's what they're voting for. And it's not that they're misled in voting. It's they're misled and they don't even realize they should go vote. They don't even know there's an election, really, you know?
1: Yeah, that's a problem. Garrett, let me talk about that for just a minute, because if we want to reach the younger generation, I said recently in the piece that we did on socialism, that one of the ways to talk to younger people is to say, do you like it when other people tell you what to do? No, I don't like that. Well, just think how much you would not like it if an unelected bureaucrat in Washington, D.C. told you what you can and cannot do. And it's almost like the lights go on all of a sudden, because socialism sounds fair. It's all about about equality. It's all about fairness until I realized that a handful of individuals will determine all sorts of things about what kind of products you can have, how fast you can drive, what kind of gasoline or non-use of gasoline you can use. And that's when all of a sudden the socialist utopia looks like a dystopia.
2: Oh, absolutely. And, you know, framing the issue as capitalism versus socialism, I mean, it shouldn't be this way, but sometimes capitalism, people see that and they're all of a sudden skeptical or they're put on their heels. I think it needs to be freedom versus socialism, yeah. Right? And that's what capitalism is. It's a freedom to choose your own destiny as you wish and make do with the resources that you have in your own possession. But, you know, there's a funny story I had from law school where I was sitting in a class and we got asked, if you had all of the money of royalty, would you give it all away? Don't you think that you ought to give it all away? And one of my classmates said, absolutely. That's your duty. You have all this money. You are supposed to give it away to everyone else. Later that day, I was in the parking garage getting in my tiny, like, 2005 Ford Focus. And he drives by in a brand new Mercedes, you know, SUV, and he waves at me. I was like, you know, so they want to say, oh, you should be giving all your money away, but it's someone else's money. Yeah, it's not their own.
1: Yeah, and that's, I think, the key. When we come back, we'll keep talking about this, and I'd love to get your thoughts. What are you seeing in some of the ads? Are you concerned that maybe we would have some democratic socialist in Congress? I think that's a given, at least in a few cases with the congressional districts, way they are run, but we're going to get into that in more detail, and then we're going to talk about some other very important issues that are on the table that are going to obviously influence midterm elections, even affect your faith, your family, and your freedom. All that coming up right after this.
3: Have you ever met a child you knew would do great things? They displayed remarkable imagination, understanding, and a zest for learning. Now imagine someone takes that child and instead of fostering their potential with a real education, they feed them nothing but lies. You know, that scenario isn't so far from reality. From a young age, Americans are fed a consistent stream of distorted facts, from the secular indoctrination they receive in many public schools, to the biases presented as fact in many colleges and universities, to the barrage of misinformation from the mainstream media, and the lack of moral grounding in our society. 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
1: Christian hate groups? This is Ken Ham inviting you to have an encounter with God's Word at Ark Encounter. 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But does standing opposed to sinful behaviors mean you're hateful? Can we be loving and still be opposed to these things? Well, the Bible tells us that God is love and describes homosexual relations as an abomination to the Lord. If God, who is the very one who defines love because he is love, can be loving yet call homosexual behavior a sin, so can his followers. There's nothing hateful about pointing out sin. It's actually the loving thing to do. We want to see people repent and put their faith in Christ and to be saved for eternity.
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3: American Family News, I'm Robert Thornton. The jury in the Lindsey Clancy murder trial was excused today and will return to deliberations on Monday. Jurors must decide whether Clancy committed first-degree murder in each of her children's death. The charge, which requires proof of premeditation and malice, carries a sentence of life without parole. President Donald Trump honored NASA's Artemis II crew members for their trip to the far side of the moon back in April. Fox's Jackie Heinrich has more.
4: The president awarded them the Congressional Space Medal of Honor and also signed an executive order establishing the U.S. Space Academy. And he touted in announcing this how much his administration has relied on the contributions of the Space Force he created during his first term for military operations from Iran to Venezuela.
5: We're getting so much of our information from Space Force as an example. Makes us a much better military. You look at Venezuela, what happened there?
4: The president said he'll be announcing the location for the new Space Academy soon. NASA's website says the order highlights how space is a critical domain for American national security, economic growth, scientific discovery, and technological innovation.
3: While in Texas, the president also spoke with astronauts aboard the International Space Station, marking the first time a president has made that call from NASA's Mission Control. A new National Park Service report backs President Trump's proposed arch, despite what it says are adverse effects to the sight line between a host of iconic landmarks in Washington, including the Washington Monument and Lincoln and Jefferson Memorials. The report released today says the 250-foot-tall memorial arch is likely to disrupt the historical significance of dozens of sites near its planned location adjacent to Memorial Bridge. A Kentucky woman has been indicted by a federal grand jury on charges that she intentionally damaged the World War II memorial on the National Mall in Washington, D.C. The woman is scheduled to be arraigned next week on two felony counts. Grand jurors indicted her yesterday on charges of destroying the Veterans Memorial and destroying government property. Federal Reserve Chair Kevin Warsh spoke at the Reserve's annual conference about inflation. Fox Business's Edward Lawrence reports.
6: He said the data he's seeing is consistent with maximum employment. He also says the capital expenditures from companies, he's seeing that rise rapidly. In fact, he says that 50% of those capital expenditures are coming from artificial intelligence. Now, Warsh highlighted how he sees profits in S&P jumping more than 20% over the past year with lower equity market volatility. His concern now rests with inflation. This is as close to forward guidance as we have seen from Warsh and could indicate rate increases.
3: A national defense analyst and former Pentagon advisor says he does not see an off-ramp when it comes to U.S. involvement with Iran. More from AFN's Chad Groning.
7: With the war in Iran dragging on, Treasury Secretary Scott Bessent recently unveiled what he describes as a new maximum pressure campaign against Iran he is dubbing Operation Economic Outcast. The administration hopes that economic pressure will starve the Iranians into capitulation. Bob McGinnis is a national defense analyst and president of McGinnis Strategies, LLC.
8: We're trying to starve out a regime that has been planning to be starved out for half a century. I've been saying this for a long time, unfortunately, and I don't know if the administration's listening. The people that put it on Fox News don't seem to get it. Unfortunately, I have been right, and I don't like that because it's not looking good for my country.
7: And McGinnis says the administration has failed to hold China accountable for continuing to prop up the Iranian regime.
8: China buys most of their oil. They're still buying oil even today. And in 2012, we went after a Chinese bank, but a low-level bank. We didn't go after one of the big downtown banks, Beijing. You do that, which would be a clear message, then you've got a whole new ballgame. We're playing around the sides.
7: So McGinnis is not optimistic.
8: I don't see an off-ramp unless somebody shows me something I haven't seen at this point. I don't see an easy off-ramp. But George Washington's probably going to stay 250 days like the Abraham Lincoln did in the Middle East, and we'll have to backfill it with someone else. China, meanwhile, will be happy about it.
7: I'm Chad Groening.
3: That's all our time for now. 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

0: Kirby Anderson.
1: Second hour today. If you'd like to join the conversation, we'd love to hear from you. 1-800-351-1212. Do want to talk a little bit longer about socialism. I'm holding up right now, for those of you watching online, the August issue of Outlook on the Rise of Socialism. And the first piece is by Penna Dexter on Blue City Socialism. My piece is on the failing claims of democratic socialists, and that goes on for quite some time. Have a section here by Liberty McArthur on understanding the Marxist worldview, and then Gary Bauer on socialism and anti-Semitism. I do want to go around the round table in just a minute to talk about, there seems to be hand in glove socialism and anti-Semitism, and you guys have defended a lot of Jewish synagogues and individuals. But Kelly, just before the break, I thought it was helpful that you mentioned that piece. The co-chair of the Democratic Socialist of America, her name is Megan Romer. Now, Shannon Bream, you know her very well. You've interviewed with her many times. Actually took the time to go through every one of the planks of the DSA platform. I won't bore you other than just to say that, yes, absolutely, or we're going to get to that. And if that's not bad enough, about a week later, a writer with the New Yorker, which is kind of left of center, asked some of the same questions and really pressed her. And that was certainly eye-opening as well. And so Charles Cook, who we've quoted many times, said, you know, I've got to give her credit for her thoroughness, because she says in the space of a minute, she managed to demand the abolition of every load-bearing structure in America. For example, to abolish the Senate is not only to affect to abolish the states, but to abolish the Union, too. To abolish the Supreme Court is to abolish the rule of law. To abolish our borders and our military is to abolish our sovereignty. To abolish prisons is to abolish ordered liberty. And to abolish private property is to abolish our economy. That's pretty thorough, don't you think?
2: Yes. It's a complete overthrow of
1: it's unbelievable.
2: Of our country. And this is why, you know, again, I think it's a gift to the Republican side, which otherwise I think would be looking at a very, very, very, you know, hopeless situation in the election. But I think there's this other thing that's going on that's probably more important than the fact that the economy is a little worse than it was because of the Iran war. Again, most of the difficulty that those that are experiencing from the economy came from the Biden administration. It's just, you know, it bumped everything up, right? Dramatically, 30%, not 4%. But, you know, Trump's not helping by the Iran war, and so it's still going up a little bit. Not like Biden. And so that's bothersome. But if every American really caught on to the fact that they're voting between this new approach, which basically throws off our constitutional system, and that this is not a theory of somebody running. There are literally candidates running all over the country. And there's a fight within the Democratic Party. They might have the majority. Then I think that would change the people that aren't voting. But I just don't know. I mean, similar to Ken Paxton versus Tallarico. Is there going to be any money to run ads for people to even know who Tallarico is? Tallarico's not having to run any ads on Paxton, really, because Cornyn ran 100 million of them. And so the issue is people are busy. They're raising their families. They're working.
1: Sure.
2: They're not keeping up with this. And if somebody doesn't get the message out to them, they're not going to know.
1: Let's take some more phone calls. Ian in Wyoming, thank you for calling today.
3: Hello. Hey, how's it going, guys?
1: We'd love to hear what you have to say.
3: Yeah, so, I mean, we're hearing, we got you live on the phone here, we've been listening, and it's a shame. I think people turning away from Donald Trump after what's been promised and the inflation here, we're paying a lot more money for things, and as a college student, I don't have it in the budget. So seeing promises made and let down again, another disappointment by politicians, it's something we would hope to change soon. You know, all these talks to releasing Epstein files, to fixing Iran, to getting out of wars, none of them seem to fall through, and we always get told it'll be happening later or later, and I'd wish to not see that from our leaders in this country.
1: I think you've got a good point. There is a real disappointment. And Garrett, since you're the youngest around the table, let's talk about the younger generation that says, I've heard promises and I haven't seen them fulfilled. We're hoping that this issue of affordability, which again is one of the articles that we've got right here, would be better. Now, I think some of that has to do with something even beyond the control of either Republican or Democratic presidents. The value of the dollar keeps dropping every single year. And so it takes more dollars to buy assets. So you get this K-shaped economy. Various aspects of the financial system today and the various stocks and other things are going up dramatically, whereas people's wages are going down. I think Ian probably represents a number of others that said, hey, I did everything right. I went to school. I got a degree. I've got this enormous amount of student debt. I can't buy a house. Maybe he can, but some are saying that. I feel like I'm not being employed at a level that is there. So stock market's going up. My wages are going down. And I think that's another one of those headwinds that any elected official, whether Republican or Democrat, is going to have to address in this election.
0: Yeah, I think some of it comes down to a little bit of illiteracy when it comes to economics. People my age and younger thinking that, okay, things aren't working right now. They're not attributing it to the fact that the Biden administration caused mass inflation with stimulus checks. I mean, decisions by the Fed to lower interest rates to 2%. I mean, the housing market is an absolute mess because no one wants to move. Why would I lose the 2% interest rate? And obviously the price of homes bumped up by, you know, large percentage points and hasn't come back down. So I get all of that. But where we're in danger is socialists, people running far left progressivism or socialism. It's grievance politics, right? It's about grievance. It's about bitterness. It's about a lack of gratitude. Yes, things are harder for me. I have two kids and... you know, we can't do as many things as we want to do. But I look around my neighborhood, suburbs of North Dallas, and I'm looking at these homes that have stone and turrets and, you know, some incredible like, architectural detail. Like, this is what kings had. You know, this is what kings had centuries ago.
1: Yeah.
0: And a normal middle-class American can afford a home that looks like that on an acre. You know, bathrooms that are, you know, 2,000 square feet. I mean, it's incredible, right? And so I think that we have to educate people my age on gratitude. Like, look what you have gained.
1: Yes.
0: From a system that encourages productivity. Don't listen to these people that just simply want to abolish or overthrow everything. That's thought terminating. They're not thinking through. They're just saying a jargon word.
1: Can take a break and come back and get some other comments and some more phone calls, too. Got a couple of suggestions on maybe how people could maybe bring in some key people in campaigns to make a difference. So if you'd like to join us, 1-800-351-1212. I think we'll stay on this a little bit longer. A little bit later, we will get to an interesting study, left-wing violence and transgender ideology. Who would have guessed? Well, I think we would have figured that out a long time ago. We'll talk about that right after this.

0: This is Viewpoints with Kirby Anderson.
1: Lack of commitment is one of the biggest problems in marriage and relational formation. J.P. DeGantz has been on my radio program to talk about what the church needs to do to build strong marriages and strengthen existing ones. In the past, we've talked about his initial research. This time, he talked about two factors that are hurting marriage commitment. Cohabitation is the first negative factor in marriage. As I've mentioned in previous commentaries, we discussed also on the radio, cohabitation has gone from being rare to routine. He reported that most engaged couples seeking premarital counseling are living together. That mindset changes from till death do us part to as long as love shall last. His latest statistics suggest that couples that cohabit have a 60 to 80% higher divorce rate. The other negative factor in marriage is dating apps. The linked article has the sensational title, Dating Apps Are Treating People Like Shoes on Amazon. He argues that these apps are not neutral tools. They are structurally harmful to the kind of relational orientation that healthy marriages require because they treat potential partners as commodities. It is essentially becoming a business model of cost-benefit analysis that has become optimized for consumer choice and frictionless exit. This is not the mindset you want to have if you want to build strong marriages and families. These apps train users in habits that work against commitment. The subtitle of the attached article is Here's What That Means for the Church. That is why I raise this issue. Pastors and Christian leaders need to warn young adults of the mindset that develops once you use these dating apps. If you want a congregation of strong marriages and stable families, we need to address this issue. I'm Kirby Anderson, and that's my point of view.
2: Go deeper on topics like you just heard by visiting pointofview.net. That's pointofview.net.

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1: Back once again in studio with us today, Kelly Shackelford, Garrett Bell, and let's, if we can, go to, I believe it is Karen in Reno, Nevada. And Karen, thank you for joining us today.
2: Oh, thank you. I was thinking as you were talking that candidates would do well to enlist the voices of people who have lived under communism or socialism and give them the one firsthand experience and let them know that they were made the same promises that they're hearing now, and those things totally failed them.
1: Hmm. I think that's a great illustration, and of course we've had Ted Cruz's father on to talk about what it was like in Cuba. We've had a couple of guests that have grown up in Venezuela and told us about what was being promised by Hugo Chavez. So it does seem to me that maybe the best thing we can do is educate this next generation about socialism.
3: Yeah, obviously a book we've talked about a lot that's great on that is Live Not by Lies by Rod Dreher. And he goes and interviews people and that were in a lot of the communist countries and really learned and sort of laid out what it was like, how it happened, and how they defeated it. And, you know, these people now are like in their 80s. And they all said they're terrified at what they're seeing in the United States. And I thought it was a really excellent book. And this goes to the problem. You know, I just saw a few weeks ago that DeSantis in Florida had said that they're now going to start teaching. It's going to be required in all the schools, the public schools there, to teach about communism and socialism and what it really is.
1: Yeah.
3: And I'm like, why have we not been doing that? I mean, a lot of us who are a little bit of age that are listening right now, they're like, well, yeah, I read that. But I think that kind of got moved out. And so many of the younger people don't know. They haven't seen the history of how so many millions and millions of people end up being murdered in these societies, whether it's Mao Zedong, whether it's Stalin, whether, you know, you name it. I mean, it's an incredible evil that follows these promises of nirvana that never show up. And it's always so weird because these systems are an anti-God system. Mm-hmm. They don't want to believe in God. It's atheism. But their system is bizarre because what they say is, if you'll just throw off and destroy the current system, a new, beautiful, wonderful nirvana system will just arise.
1: Yeah.
3: They don't have any answers.
1: No,
3: there's no how this is going to happen. It's just destroy what is there. And as Garrett was saying, it's a grievance. Is what it is. It's I don't like what's happened to me, so I want to destroy. Now, those of you Christians who are listening, where do you think that feeling, that thought comes from? Is it from God?
1: Mm-hmm.
3: Or is it from a different kingdom? That's what's so fascinating about this is people don't even think through where this goes, and they're not being taught. They should be taught the history. Nowhere where this has been tried has it worked. And
1: right.
3: In fact, not only did it not work, it leads to murder of millions of people. It leads to devastation. It leads to poverty. It leads to the worst things that happen to people. And so, but if people aren't educated, then they don't know, and it just sounds really nice.
1: I might just mention that, again, on our little booklet on socialism, we actually have a quote from Dinesh D'Souza, who we've had many times at our banquets and things like that, and he gives you the whole long list of different countries, and there's more than two dozen that have tried it, and of course, everyone is a failure. And so, again, you're thinking, why don't they learn that? Well, what they're learning instead, as we've talked about this week, is Howard Zinn's A People's History of the United States, who is a Marxist and spends most of his time not talking about the dangers of socialism, but actually the danger of the United States. And we even had a quote that we posted the other day by Dennis Prager, who one time had Howard Zinn say on his radio program that the world would be better off if the United States had never existed, which I think just shows you the kind of things that are not being taught in the schools. So three cheers for those in Florida. They're now going to learn about some of the dangers of socialism. But just before we get to a break, I thought very quickly, this one we can handle pretty quickly, is a new study that's come out. And Matt Vespa asked the question, did we really need to spend money on a study like this? And Kelly, you've heard me say this before. I probably said it too many times, that we spend millions of dollars every year to actually document what the average person through common sense already knows.
3: Yep.
1: And he said, these findings are like, well, we found out that smoking causes lung cancer. What a surprise. This one is a study that found a link, are you ready for this, between leftist violence and transgender ideology. And all you have to do is, as he says, look at some of the things happening at the WNBA games right now. Charlie Kirk, of course, was assassinated by somebody who was flirting with transgenderism. The school shootings, you can talk about ones that were taking place in Tennessee and Minnesota and other places. How about the individual that wanted to kill Supreme Court Justice Brett Kavanaugh, who we found out later was, quote, a transgender woman, if you want to use that phrase. And I don't think anybody's terribly surprised by finding out that there is a very definite link, which has been established by Rutgers University, the Manhattan Institute, and the Network Contagion Research Institute, that, what a surprise, leftist ideology and especially transgender ideology leads to violence.
3: Yeah. I mean, not a shocker.
1: Not a shocker.
3: Right? You know, what are the number of transgender people in the country?
1: I know. It's just a fraction of a percent,
3: it's a fraction.
1: Would think. Yeah.
3: But what is the percentage of these shooters
1: yes.
3: who are transgender? And I mean, immediately, it's just off the charts compared to that. So kind of obvious. And again, I think that it goes back a little bit to something that I thought is it's just so cruel, right? People that have it's gender dysphoria. Right. I mean, they've got a mental mm-hmm. issue that, you know, some people can work through and come back. Some people need help. And the idea that you take people that have a problem and you start chopping body parts off and you start, especially to young children and do this. How cruel is that? How evil is that? Instead of helping people, you almost put them in situations that they can never come back from, certainly on the physical side. And so this is a lack of courage of people speaking the truth, mm-hmm. of loving people by helping them, not by feeding whatever they want you to go along with. It's something that we used to be better at. But now I think people have really lost their courage to speak the truth in love, which sometimes is not easy. But it's what's required of every Christian.
1: We'll come back to the transgender issue a little bit later because we have the D-Trans Clinic that Penna Dexter has written a commentary about. But I thought just for a minute, Garrett, the study looked at six potential targets, killing Charlie Kirk, killing Donald Trump, killing Brian Thompson. Of course, he was the health care issue, arson of ICE buildings, and damaging wealthy people's property and violence against police. And unfortunately, for a number of individuals, not just, of course, those who have transgender beliefs, but younger people, they sort of have seen that normalized. And so, again, this is not only an ideological issue, it's becoming a little bit of an age issue as well. Younger generation almost feels like they are justified in supporting and cheering on some people that have actually committed murder.
4: Yeah, I think generally there are a few studies showing that the younger generations are overall supportive of acts of violence in order to, you know, accomplish an outcome. I think you're right to say transgender ideology. Ideas have consequences, and there is an ideology wrapped up in this. It's not isolated. It's very much connected to Marxism, right? Marxism was about economic concerns, but then there's cultural Marxism, which was elevated to say, well, you know, there's a reason that, you know, the proletariat isn't revolting. It's because the elites are, you know, oppressing them and holding them down, and they can't think for themselves. But generally, I mean, what we're being taught in schools is that there's no human sin. that in that ideology, there's no moral compass, mm-hmm. right? It's just conflict. There's conflict, conflict, and the synthesis of that. And it's just, there's no direction to humanity. It's just what is. And so if there's no moral component to it, then why is violence wrong?
1: Yeah.
4: If it leads to the conflict that leads to the outcome you want.
1: Again, ideas have consequences. Bad ideas have victims. And that's one of the things we're seeing there. Let's take a break when we come back. Did want to talk a little bit about Iran, the Iranian deal. We also, of course, have Penedexter's piece. And as always, we like to end with some prayer targets. And actually, when we talk about all these 9 cases before the Supreme Court, I think that'll be our prayer target for today. And we might even put it in our Pray for America email that goes out. Let's take a break. We'll be right back.
5: 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Dramatic descriptions of politicians and music stars supposedly making statements about a current issue, leaning into the microphone, looking into the lens, opponents silenced. It's powerful, it's riveting, and it's all lies. Even several national television networks were recently found using enhanced pictures, meaning manipulated, falsified, literally not giving a true picture. 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

0: 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The opinions expressed on Point of View do not necessarily reflect the views of the management or staff of this station. And now, here again is Kirby Anderson.
1: Back once again, let me just mention this week we've spent a fair amount of time talking about Islam and even Sharia law, and that's certainly something that has surfaced not only in this country, but I want to go back to Iran for just a few minutes because we've posted a piece, comes from our friends at Newsmax, pointing out that the Prime Minister of Israel, of course that's Benjamin Netanyahu, said that he really doubts that any kind of diplomatic agreement can be reached with the Iranian leadership. This is why you've had the economic D-Day that was announced this week by the Secretary of Treasury, Scott Bessent. And as a result of the economic pressure, military action, and the rest may be the only way to achieve that. And since we've been talking about the midterms, I thought for just a minute we would point out that indeed this economic pressure is having a significant impact. The oil is making its way through by using different routes. There are also various kinds of pipelines that are being developed so that the Strait of Hormuz will be less of an issue. But that's in the future. As a matter of fact, if you look at fuel futures, especially for oil futures, 3 years from now, it's actually lower because they're actually, I think, convinced that these pipelines will completely make the Strait of Hormuz insignificant. But for the moment, it's still going to affect an election, Kelly. And so that's one of the reasons why this week we spent some time talking about what's going on in Iran.
2: Yeah, and obviously for most people, it's the economy. Right. And when you're in a war, there's issues on the economy. And it's really somewhat amazing to me that it hadn't been worse than it is. I mean, it's if you look at the inflation level, I mean, yeah, it's not great where we want it to be, but it's not 30%. It's not 10%. It's not, you know, it's just eking up as somewhat normally it would. But the point is, it could be better. I mean, Trump could be riding on like a great economic comeback because a lot of the policies they did do, you know, have been helpful. But you add that and you add the tariffs and some of these things and it's just kind of eat things up. So he doesn't have a positive there. And some people, that's all they're focusing on is the economy. Right. But gosh, what do you do? You can't let Iran have nuclear weapons.
1: No,
2: right. I mean, They would wipe out Israel and the United States, and they wouldn't wipe out the United States because we support Israel. They just wipe us out because they've always hated us anyway. They've been killing our people for decades. So what do you do? Because they don't seem to care what happens. So I think this is the latest. Whatever you think of Trump, man, he doesn't. He's got 50 million different negotiations and strategies and tactics, and now they're on the strangling tactic, which is, I think, probably it's the safest for the United States. It doesn't cost a lot of money. It definitely has an impact. It's obvious we've decided that the people of Iran are innocent. I mean, they slaughtered 40 or 50,000 of them when they said they wanted their country back. And so, because if we wanted to, we could cripple Iran, right? We could take out all their power. We could take out all of their water. We could, bomb their dams. We could just decimate the place. But they're not going to do that. They've decided they don't want to do that. There's a small group of Islamic radicals who are in control of things. And so how do you get rid of that small group? I don't know. I don't know if anything works, but at least this one is more of an economic pressure, and maybe it will bring, I don't know if it can, but bring the people to take back their country. I just wish regular Iranians had control of their country.
1: I do too. 90 million people that are facing economic devastation that has come. Now, what's so interesting is that just the other day, our ambassador to the United Nations made the statement. He says, I've been around enough Iranian leaders to know that they're more fearful of the Secretary of Treasury, Scott Bessent, than they are fearful of the Secretary of War, Pete Hegseth, because they recognize they can endure endure the loss of various kinds of military apparatus and even some of the destruction of the infrastructure, but they cannot endure, and you not cannot keep the RGC going when you are not getting any kind of funding that is coming in. So it's having an impact on Iran. It's having an incredible impact on China, because the number one purchaser of Iranian oil is China.
2: Yes.
1: And again, just Gary, for just a minute, we earlier in the week had Alana Silk on. She wrote a very good piece in the Washington Times. So she told the story on the program about growing up in Iran, and every day you would go out into the schoolyard, and then you would chant death to America. And then, of course, becoming a Christian in the midst of that, leaving that, and being in this country, she says, don't ignore radical Islam, not only over there, but even what's happening here in the United States. So this, I think, is a lesson that we need to pass on to the next generation. And I don't know that it's going to have an impact on the vote, but I would certainly say that we are safer in the Middle East than we were back in October 2023, when Hamas was actually going into Israel and killing all those people. Hamas is weaker. Hezbollah is weaker. The Houthis are weaker. Iran is weaker. And because of that, the Middle East is safer.
3: Right. Yeah. Part of me wonders if going into this, I mean, I'm sure the best minds in the country were you know, in a room together before launching the war. But part of me wonders if there was an underestimation of the culture of Iran and how that would contribute to how easy the negotiations would be. Right. There's this obstinance that maybe we don't see in Western countries in dealing with negotiations, that they don't want to be humiliated, you know, and they're not going to back down near as easily as we would expect them to.
1: Yeah. And again, Donald Trump is a deal maker. You've been with him more than a few times. He's a transactional president, more than any president I can remember.
2: Yeah.
1: And that's some of it.
2: And you can't, I mean, how do you negotiate with pathological liars?
1: Yeah.
2: And people who, you know, it reminds me of the old Monty Python movie with the knight that says you can't pass here, and they knock his leg off, and they knock his other leg off, and he keeps fighting, and they knock his arms off, and now he's got no arms and no legs, and he says, you know, I'm not moving, I'm going to bite your legs off. And it's kind of like Iran.
1: Just a slough.
2: It's like, what does it take? Everything's been taken away. Your navy's at the bottom of the sea, everything else. I mean, what other country have you seen that is like that? I mean, so obviously, I think what Garrett was saying, they must have miscalculated. But at the same time, as you say, I mean, Iran was funding a lot of evil around the world. Hamas, you know, the Houthis. I mean, you know, we could go on and on and on. I mean, they were the source of the funding. And the fact that we've kind of taken Karg Island, we've kind of blockaded that. The Strait of Hormuz, where their oil's coming through. And I think I saw just the last day or so that we're going to start confiscating their oil, I think.
1: Yes.
2: And, I mean, now this, you know, this is having an impact. And whatever happens between the United States and Iran and how that works out, that's saving a lot of terrorism that would be going on, you know, around the world from these groups that get their funding from Iran. And so I don't know. We just need to really pray for the Middle East, pray for wisdom for our own leaders. I mean, I hope there's a way to get out of this. I hope this stranglehold, I've seen some articles in the last week or two about how this has been a strategy that has been very successful in past battles in the United States where it, you know, that was the real solution. And so I'm hoping it is a solution. And, of course, the greatest of all things, which, you know, maybe it's a little optimistic, but would be for the Iranian people to be able to take over their country.
1: That's really what you would hope.
3: And I would also add, you know, praying for the young, like people in the United States that are being influenced by propaganda.
1: Yes.
3: Right. You mentioned yourself that, okay, there's the on-the-ground strategy over there that we have to win. But we have to win a war of ideas that is taking place here in our country.
2: Yes.
3: And there are absolutely people who are intervening to try to influence thoughts on Israel and Iran and the Middle East.
1: A couple of prayer targets even for that. Of course, one is, of course, Operation Economic Outcast. That's the economic D-Day. Another is, as we've talked about on two different occasions this week, the fastest growing church by percentage is the church in Iran. And more individuals, and we had all sorts of stories from both of our guests over time in terms of them seeing visions of Jesus or meeting Christians and reading the Bible. And of course, they don't have established church, but there are certainly so many of those individuals. So again, I feel sorry for the people, the 90 million people in Iran that didn't ask for this, but they are not well served by their leaders. But nevertheless, that is something to be praying about as well. We take a break, though. When we come back, one of the things we always encourage you to do is if you're on the computer, you can listen to Penedexter's commentary. We always air it right now. It's on the D-Trans Clinic. We talked just a minute ago about transgenderism. And this whole issue of transgenderism has changed dramatically, in part because of some reports that have come even from the Trump administration. So we'll talk about that right after this. Thank you.

Children's Hospital is the nation's largest freestanding pediatric hospital. Located in Houston, it ranks number one in Texas and in the top tier of children's hospitals in the U.S. The hospital was investigated for conducting a secret transgender medicine program and for committing fraud against Medicaid. The clinic was prescribing and performing gender transition treatments to minors as young as 11 and was miscoding procedures to conceal them from outside scrutiny. Concurrent with the 2023 investigation, the Texas governor signed a bill which codified a statewide ban on providing gender transition interventions, the drugs, hormones, and surgeries that were devastating the bodies of confused young people. A court settlement obtained by Texas

guarantees they'll be a patient for life. Attempts to reverse some of the damage will require access to multiple services and disciplines, including endocrinology, surgeries, and mental health. A cynical hospital spokesperson told the Texas Tribune, "This simply provides structure and a name for the services we currently provide." Detransitioners face intense backlash from the very community that once embraced them. A struggling young person can get lots of support online to transition, but mostly condemnation for a decision to detransition. The Detrans Clinic opens in October. Let's pray these kids get real help. For Point of View, I'm Penna Dexter.

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1: Back for a few more minutes, let me just mention that, first of all, Penn and Dexter's commentary, which we've posted on our website, a D-Trans clinic. We'll talk more about that in just a minute, but also my commentary today. And if you would like to receive those in your inbox, what we do is you just give us your email, and then we send to you my commentary Monday through Friday, Penn and Dexter's, which we just heard right now. If you were listening on the computer, we send to you on Saturday. Now, the point she was making is one of the examples here in the state of Texas is the Texas Children's Hospital, which it had, in some respects, the largest freestanding pediatric hospital, is also one that was conducting secret transgender medicine. Now, to broaden that, just a week or two ago, I had a chance to interview on this program one of the individuals that had actually helped write this piece, and it came from the Department of Health and Human Services.
2: Yep.
1: Wolves in White Coats, How Doctors and Hospitals Pushed and Profited from the Fraud of Gender Medicine. As I pointed out when we did the interview, usually government reports are kind of ambiguous and pretty benign. Wolves in White Clothes.
2: Yeah.
1: Coats. I mean, that was pretty good.
2: Yeah.
1: And what they pointed out, and I'm just going to pick one example, is so that they could hide all of this, they would use medical codes like endocrine disorder or precocious puberty so that they didn't have to say, well, you're actually paying for gender transitions. And Kelly, you're shaking your head because we know that once you transition a boy into a girl or a girl into a boy, it's basically, as they pointed out, a lifelong revenue stream.
2: Right.
1: So that 64-page report from the Department of Health and Human Services, or you can go to the UK, the CAS report that comes from Dr. Hilary CAS 2 years ago, they're all saying there is no evidence that this helps individuals with gender transition, and instead it's become a money-making operation, and they've been committing fraud against Medicaid.
2: Yeah, boy, there's a couple of things that are so obvious from all this that most people don't think about. One is we spent a lot of time earlier talking about Tallarico and Paxton. Okay, whatever you think of Paxton's personal life and the problem he had in his marriage and all that, that's now gone. But public policy, this is what he did, right? I mean, he did this law. He went after this hospital. He's the one that, so, you know, really you're not elect, you're putting people in office to do the public policy positions that you're for. And so that should be the comparison. Tallarico was in office as a state representative. What did he do? What did he propose? What positions did he? That should be. Now, you're not going to see any commercials about most of that. It's Tallarico sitting with his grandfather, right? I mean, that's, but this kind of thing, I mean, this

0: affects real lives.
1: Right.
0: Right? A lot of children are not going to be mutilated now because of this. And I also think of, like, one of our interns years ago was a young attorney by the name of Jordan Campbell. And he and some other guys went out, worked at big law, you know, where you can make a lot of money at the big, big law firms. They left to start a law firm to solely represent these people.
1: Mm-hmm.
0: And this was before anybody was willing to do anything like that. And he was a part of that team in the Department of Justice that accomplished all of this. So, you know what? You can really make a difference. You don't have to do the regular thing. You can actually be called by God to go and make a difference and help. You know, this is going to affect, you know, I mean, children all over the country. But it started in Texas, and it started because of an attorney general who actually had a good policy position and fought for the right position for attorneys who were willing to not make as much money and go do something that would affect people's lives. And so I think we forget a lot of that in the process sometimes.
1: And one thing she does talk about is the fact that we've had detransitioners. We've actually talked about this before. And Penna has sat here and done some interviews. So has Liberty with some of these individuals. And they faced, as she points out, intense backlash because you're not allowed to say, well, I'm going to change my mind. It's okay to go one direction, not okay to go the other. And this detrans clinic is going to open up in another month or two. And so we'll be talking about
0: first
1: that as well.
0: First one in the country.
1: And it just is illustrative of these kinds of issues. But one of the other issues that sort of relates to this is that we've had Alexandria Ocasio-Cortez say, you know, some of that just came from woke 1.0, but we're now in woke 2.0. But woke 1.0, they said, well, we were just a little bit too crazy with the pandemic and the lockdown. Well, we were also crazy by burning down police headquarters. We were maybe a little too crazy with some of this idea of promoting trans issues. And I don't know, but gender manipulation and woke 2.0 still seems to be around, at least at the WNBA and a few other places. What about that?
2: Yeah, I don't, as far as the difference between woke 1.0 and 2.0, I mean, I don't see any difference at all, really. I mean, one, it shows me her statements about woke 1.0. I mean, words coming from her mouth, you know, like they are justifying these things. They were justifying those things back then, and now they're trying to distance themselves from it, you know, like that's, they were lying. But the concern is that with transitioning, I mean, one, there's the harm to the human person, that is undergoing that kind of surgery or treatment, especially if it's a child. Two, there is the harm of those around them. And First Liberty, we might see cases like this where it's, someone who either, one, is speaking against transitioning and is being kicked out of an arena for it or being kicked out of a public place for it because we no longer have tolerance for reasonable views. There is the woman that can't feel safe in a shelter, a women's shelter, because now there's a policy of,
1: yes,
2: well, we're going to be agnostic to whether or not, you know, a biological man walks in here or not. But then a bigger question is, as a civilization, I mean, I think that we have lessons throughout history, including Rome, where if we can't call a duck, that has significant consequences.
1: It sure does.
2: It's got deleterious effects. There's a number of reasons that we have to counter it.
1: Well, again, I love the fact that Bill Maher is talking about those issues. And in the Senate, well, we just at least have John Fetterman and a few others, but not too many. But just before I wind it down, Kelly, one of the things we encourage people to do is to pray for, of course, Pray for America. We have our Pray for America email that goes out. But I think this one would be a good one. And this is, again, the First Liberty Insider. I'm holding up my copy, and you can get one as well by signing up. But you have... this one says 7. Now I'm going to have to change it to 9 cases before the Supreme Court, including one that you already have. And this, I think, illustrates again why we need to be praying, because right now these justices will be looking at these cases and deciding out of whatever 50 or 60 cases, which ones will actually be used.
0: Yeah, I would encourage people to pray. Number one, if they're not getting it, as you said, I think we have about 800,000, 850,000 people doesn't cost anything. You just sign up on the website, say, I'd like to get the email, the insider on Fridays, and it'll update you. And you can, it can help you see what to pray for. And this is something to pray for. We've got a good Supreme Court right now, right? Especially on the religious liberty issues. We need to get good cases up there. And so really pray. We've got an opportunity like we've never seen. We've never had this many. And there's some real opportunity to create some really good decisions that will protect families, parents, religious freedom, churches all across the country. And just pray. We need prayer cover for them to grab the right ones.
1: Well, that's all we have for today. And Garrett, great to meet you face to face. And I hope people find out more about what is at First Liberty. We do have the link. You can click on the picture of Kelly or Garrett. And that will take you, of course, to firstliberty.org and all the other places where you would need to go. As always, want to thank Megan for help engineering the program today. The other Megan for helping as well, Derek, with the phones. And we encourage you to enjoy the weekend. 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
1: Texas judge wins legal victory for not officiating same-sex ceremonies. This is Matt Staver with Freedom's Call. A justice of the peace received a $640,000 legal victory after being reprimanded for declining to officiate so-called same-sex weddings. The court's judgment order also permanently enjoins the Texas Commission on Judicial Conduct from investigating, sanctioning, or disciplining Judge Diane Hensley for refusing to officiate same-sex weddings. Last January, as part of a separate lawsuit, the Texas Supreme Court clarified that state judges can publicly refrain from officiating same-sex weddings based on their sincerely held religious beliefs. All nine Texas Supreme Court justices certified an amendment to the state's Code of Judicial Conduct that says declining to perform a wedding based on a sincere religious belief does not violate the state's rules on judicial impartiality. This ruling affirms that judges have the same religious freedoms and protections as every other citizen. Stay informed at Liberty Counsel's website, lc.org.
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2: This is American Family News. I'm Robert Thornton. The jury was dismissed for the day in the trial of Lindsey Clancy. They are to return on Monday. Clancy faces three counts of first-degree murder and the deaths of her children. She does not dispute killing them, but says she was suffering from postpartum psychosis. The Trump administration is appealing a judge's ruling that blocked limitations on mail voting before the midterm elections, the latest twist in a court fight unfolding days before the first states begin sending out mail ballots. The notice of appeal filed to